0: the Odyssey. That's brought about a revival of interest in mythological world. I'll see you tomorrow morning. It's 10 o'clock.
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0: It's 10 o'clock. Good morning. Tony Matthews with ABC News. One Nation leader Pauline Hanson is being accused of palling around with criminals as the federal government says she's trashing Australia overseas. Last week, Senator Hanson appeared on the Tommy Robinson podcast for an interview with the far-right commentator, whose criminal history includes prison sentences for fraud and assault. During a subsequent interview on Channel 7, Senator Hanson has defended the podcast appearance. But speaking to the Seven Network this morning, Social Services Minister Tanya Plibersek has criticised the choice.
1: I think that interview last night was very telling. She's palling around with convicted criminals. She's trashing Australia overseas,
0: The editor-in-chief of global news agency Reuters insists reporting the facts will guarantee the survival of traditional media despite challenges from artificial intelligence and the internet. New York-based Alessandra Galloni is in Australia to deliver this year's Andrew Olley Media Lecture. Ms. Galloni says challenges to the news industry have never been stronger, but traditional storytelling will last because facts are critical.
2: You know, in a world in which you have huge misinformation, disinformation, errors and fake news can travel so quickly, then the facts on the ground become even more important.
0: A new survey shows asylum seekers sent to Nauru by the Australian government are going hungry, despite the Commonwealth spending nearly $900 million on offshore detention in the last financial year. The Asylum Seeker Resource Centre surveyed 78 asylum seekers in detention, with almost every one of them saying they couldn't buy enough food with their fortnightly allowance of $260 and were regularly skipping meals. The centre's deputy CEO, Jana Favero, says there's no transparency around what's happening to people on Nauru.
3: We're in contact with them, so we decided to get evidence-based research and find out what that situation is. And the findings were really shocking. People are going hungry, they don't have access to enough water, and this is having such a huge impact on their mental and physical health.
0: Firefighters are using an aerial appliance to tackle a fire in a home at Auburn in Sydney's west. Emergency services were called to the Hampstead Road property at about 8:15 this morning. Fire crews searched the building and found no one inside, but they've been forced out by the intensity of the blaze and are trying to control the blaze from outside. Spain is the men's soccer world champion for a second time after beating Argentina 1-0 in front of 80,000 fans in the World Cup final. Here's how SBS called full time.
4: Spain are the champions! Spain have seized their second star! The kings of Europe have conquered the world!
0: The ABC's Amanda Shalala is in New Jersey.
5: This was a game that Spain controlled from the outset. The European champions had countless shots on goal, and yet Argentina's defence was heroic, resisting them every single time. It all came to a head in injury time when Enzo Fernandez from Argentina was given a second yellow card. That saw him sent off. The game did go into extra time. Finally, Ferran Torres broke through for the Spaniards. All that weight of possession and pressure converted into what was the winning goal. So Lionel Messi perhaps ends his World Cup career here, but the Spaniards celebrate all around the world.
0: And the Dutch cyclist Jonas Vingegaard is out of the Tour de France after breaking his collarbone. The 2022 and 2023 Tour champion was among a few riders who fell close to a curb some 20 kilometres from the end of stage 15. Tadej Pogacar, who remains in the overall leader's yellow jersey, says losing Vingegaard from the race is disappointing.
6: Really, really sad to see that Jonas is out. Since 21, we were always battling out for the victory. Maybe at the beginning we didn't have the best relationship, but in the last 2 years we became good rivals, but I also think kind of friends.
0: Looking at the weather, isolated showers

0: Along the northern coast and adjacent ranges, scattered across the far northeast, dry and sunny elsewhere. A mostly sunny day for Sydney with a top of 19 degrees on the coast and 20 in the west. At the moment it's 15 degrees on the coast, it's 16 in Penrith and the humidity is on 74%. It's 5 past 10.
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3: Hello, do you remember what you studied at high school? The kids of today have the same range of choices that you did. The answer might surprise you.

Good morning. There's some research that's tough to grapple with that we need to talk about. Secondary schools across the country are cutting Year 12 subjects because they can't get the teachers, or enrolments are declining and there are always pressures on funding. And those cuts mean that students can't meet the prerequisites for the courses they might want to study at university. Or it could mean that they can't explore whether they might want to be an engineer or work in health sciences. There's evidence that some students are dropping out, either doing that or ruling out further education, or even changing schools to pursue the subjects that they want. We'll have a conversation with a researcher who's been looking into this shortly. And later in the hour, we're going to be talking about quals, just because we can, and I think we should whenever we have an opportunity. If you were a qual, chances are you'd probably like to live on a wildlife sanctuary about 15 kilometres north of Tenterfield called, and wait for this, the Qual Headquarters. It's a dedicated wildlife sanctuary used for wildlife rehabilitation. I'll take you there later in the hour.

0: says Climie Fisher with Love Changes Everything from 1987. Hope you're having a lovely morning and maybe some upbeat music is helping, even if you're not. You're listening to Kylie Morris on 1233 ABC Newcastle and statewide. It's very good to have your company. Coming up, new research that's shown more students are leaving public high schools because they can't study the subjects they want to. So what's behind this trend? And what needs to change?
1: Some invitations are just too good to refuse, like conversations in the kitchen with our most prominent politicians. Surprises are plenty.
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0: Now, did you get to study what you wanted in your final exams at school? Or perhaps there was a subject you couldn't do because your school didn't offer it. Well, new research shows that more students are leaving public high schools due to subject cuts these days. So what's behind the problem? How can it be fixed? Dr. Sally Patfield is a lecturer in the School of Education at the University of Newcastle and has been looking into this. Good morning, Sally.
5: Good morning.
0: So what are some of the key reasons that public high school numbers are dropping? Does it have much to do with this sense that study choices are limited?
5: So in our research, we're finding that some public schools are stuck in almost a vicious cycle. So we've seen declining enrolments in public schools. That's been widely reported in the media. We're also finding, particularly in rural and remote and disadvantaged communities, public schools are finding it difficult to attract and retain teachers. And then what's happening because of these issues, some subjects, particularly those in senior secondary school, can't be offered, they're being cut, and then that's causing more families to leave. So you're kind of seeing then these schools can't get out of this cycle because, unfortunately, public schools in particular are underfunded at the government level.
0: And Sally, there's a causal link then, is there, between if you've got dropping numbers, you know, the numbers don't support the number of teachers that might be required in order to offer a broader range of subjects. Is that right?
5: Yeah, that's right. So what we're finding is that because there's this exodus from the public schools, so schools are actually telling us they're seeing in their small communities, these are quite often in rural and remote communities, they're seeing increasingly families choosing to send their children to Catholic schools, to independent schools, even sometimes in other communities, which requires more commuting time. And then schools can't offer certain subjects because they're seeing decreased enrolments, they're seeing more families leave to go to these other schools. And because, as I said before, in terms of the issues with quite often as well attracting and retaining teachers, there's not those sometimes the specialist teachers needed to teach these subjects as well.
0: So what are the most common subjects that are being cut from public schools then?
5: Yeah, so what we're hearing in our research is quite often things like advanced or extension English and math as well, which particularly when we're thinking about access to higher education, sometimes, particularly in the math realm, sometimes if students are looking to study things like engineering or medicine, these subjects sometimes can be prerequisites or sometimes are recommended in order for young people to actually have that foundational knowledge to pursue these career pathways.
0: I guess it's not just the foundational knowledge though, is it? In the sense that how can you know whether or not you might want to pursue engineering as a career, for example, if you haven't had a chance to have a go at that higher level maths that you would need to know and be confident with in order to become an engineer?
5: That's exactly right. So what we're finding is that young people's aspirations, so our research is primarily looking at how do young people think about their post-school future and how are they making their post-school transition. So what we're finding is that particularly in regional, remote and more disadvantaged communities, that young people's aspirations, their thoughts about their post-school futures are becoming increasingly constrained because for some young people, their opportunities are actually shut down quite early on in their life and early on in their schooling. So while the government has quite firm mandates to increase higher education participation, for some young people, they don't actually have much choice available and they're not able to explore the range of choices that are out there for them.
0: Sally, How is this impacting kids and in rural and regional areas specifically? I'm guessing that there are fewer choices, fewer alternatives, right? If the school that you, the state school you want to go to in your town can't offer advanced English or advanced maths and you need to cast around, there aren't going to be as many options, are there?
5: That's right. So what we heard in some, particularly in regional and remote communities, is that sometimes young people have to pursue distance education, which is a viable option in some regards. But what we're also hearing, particularly from parents, from young people, is that when you're doing things like distance education, it requires a lot of willpower, it requires a lot of independence, because quite often you could be the only person in your school, in your community, studying that particular subject, and you're quite removed from the other young people, the other schools who are offering those subjects. So it is can be quite alienating and quite lonely in terms of having to do and pursue those kinds of options by yourself.
0: I was just going to say, I've got a teenager at home who is in year 11, and one of the subjects that he's doing isn't offered at his school, so he's doing it through the New South Wales College of Languages, which is really a resource for so many schools now who don't have language teachers or just don't have the ability to offer languages. So I'm guessing that more and more students are pursuing that.
5: Yeah, that's right. So I think there has been, our research hasn't really explored the uptake of distance education, but from what I know and what my knowledge is that there has been an increase in distance education and those kinds of options, because increasingly public schools in particular can't actually offer these kinds of subjects. And what we're finding is it's increasingly the case in regional, remote and disadvantaged communities.
0: I'm Kylie Morris. You're listening to ABC Mornings on 1233 ABC Newcastle and statewide. I'm talking to Sally Patfield. She's a lecturer at the School of Education in the University of Newcastle, and she's been looking at the reasons behind some students leaving public high schools and the connection between that and a failure to offer a wide breadth of subjects. Sally, what can be done? Let's move on to solutions. Is this purely about better resourcing for the state education system?
5: Yeah, it's a really good question and a really complex situation that we've found ourselves in. So last year, the federal and the state governments did commit to the Better Schools, Better Fairer Schools Agreement. So that will see gradually an increase in funding for public schools, beginning this year and up until 2034. But unfortunately for young people who are currently in underfunded public schools, the funding will be gradually increased over time. So for those who are currently studying schools at the moment, unfortunately they actually might miss out on this increased resourcing. So that's a step in the right direction, but I think we need a lot more action from government in terms of school funding, in terms of addressing things like school segregation. So in terms of the issues that we're finding is that the parents who are leaving public schools are those who are more advantaged and have the resources to go elsewhere. So you're seeing now in public schools, it's those young people who are most disadvantaged who are often left behind.
0: Sally, it's ironic, isn't it? I'm just reading some new polling that's been commissioned by the Australia Institute, and they've released their findings today. It reveals that more than a third of parents who send their children to private schools would have chosen a public school if the public education system was better funded. So this is a poll of more than 2,000 people conducted by YouGov. It found that 61% of people believe public schools are underfunded and 52% think private schools are overfunded. So given all of that, what can parents do in this situation?
5: Yeah, so that's a really great question. So I think in terms of the situation we're in now, it is so complex in that the policies that governments have put in place have been in place to kind of create or fuel school choice. So they're actually trying to create a market, I guess, in schooling that parents can choose the best school for their child. But what we've found and other research has found is that those, as I said before, those who are more advantaged and more well off, who have the resources, choose to go elsewhere because of those perceptions. I think we need to think about and put our faith in public schools, because public schools are so important to the schooling system overall, to our society. And we have, as I said before as well, this increased school segregation now. So if in communities all families sent their children to the local public school, as is often the case in other schools in other countries such as Finland, you actually see a lot more kind of societal cohesion and a lot better, more benefits for society overall. So I think we need to think about what public schools do for the benefit of our country.
0: Sally, thanks so much. That's a lot to think about, but so important. And really, it has such powerful implications, doesn't it, for young people's futures, how we resolve this and, you know, try and restore the choices that they should be having when they're going to school in a, you know, in a developed country. But thanks so much, Sally.
5: Thank you. Thank you for your time.
0: That's Dr. Sally Patfield. She's a lecturer at the School of Education at the University of Newcastle, talking there about, you know, some of the key reasons why public high school numbers are dropping and the problems with a failure to or an inability to offer as many subjects perhaps as students might expect to be able to choose from in senior school. Coming up, Greek mythology has been around for thousands of years, but right now it is back in a very big way on the big screen indeed. The Odyssey is in cinemas, bringing the legendary tale penned by Homer back to life. Maybe you've seen it. Has it sparked an interest in ancient gods and monsters for you? Well, there is a map to help you learn more about that. We'll be speaking to one of the cartographers behind it later this hour.
6: We challenge you to step up and be a change maker.
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0: read.
1: So Louise Dixon is back with more News Extra. What you got?
2: Hello, Kylie. I'm going to space today. Paul Turton used to give me slack about all I would bring him was fluffy animals, space, and other things, fluffy stories like that, as he would like to say. But today, this is interesting. The US Federal Communications Regulator in Silicon Valley have approved a startup's plan in California to launch a low Earth orbit satellite that has movable giant mirrors, right, spinning around, to reflect sunlight back to Earth.
1: I think this is such an interesting story.
2: I knew you would like this. I knew you would like this. I don't know whether you've heard of it. It would be called Reflect Orbital. That's the company. A 5-kilometer-wide roving patch of Olympic pool-sized mirrors, right, floating around Earth. Initially, they'd only have a few. It'd be a week signal, if you'd like, but other mirrored satellites may follow if it gets up and running. They reckon 50,000 in total will be enough to make the lit up area as bright as midday and extend the effect for up to an hour back to Earth, right? Reflecting the sun back to Earth. So sleep scientists are like, hang on, this is going to stuff everyone's body clocks up. Chronobiologists have said, no, we're writing letters in protest to pause this plan. We reckon it's going to stuff up human and wildlife body clocks that are tuned to nighttime darkness, right? But the founders have said, no, we've got reasons why. We reckon it could help solve climate change. So they're saying, you know, billions of dollars worth of solar farms around the world get no sunlight after the sun goes down at night. But what if we could direct the sunlight from the sun, from the mirrors, back to Earth to power the solar farms at night, therefore using less energy during the day or less energy overnight to charge the grid?
1: Yes.
2: But solar panels wasn't the only reason for them, you know, wanting to deploy these tens of thousands of giant mirrors into space. They're saying that farmers could grow more food per acre to feed more people more reliably. And cities will have safer, evenly lit streets without carbon emissions. So they could, by the sounds of it, and I'm not a space person, but direct the sunlight back to Earth into the exact area, the exact patch that they need, sun. But if you live near a solar farm, like, well you wouldn't get nighttime. And then that's what the sleep scientists are saying. Hang on. People are still going to be affected wherever you direct the sunlight back. So it's in its early stages, but they've approved it to... that they've approved the startup to be functioning, which is interesting.
1: But it's not as though they're just flipping our dark to light, our overnight to daytime. It's a 5-kilometer wide patch. So yeah. The idea is that they can direct it maybe to a solar array in order to increase power.
2: Mm. Yeah.
1: But the danger is then people start, a city thinks, well, hang on, we'll get more tourists, we'll make more money.
2: Well, yeah.
1: If we never have nighttime. So let's, I immediately go to the evil masterminds who might be able to harness this.
2: Yeah, I think so too. You know, never, the city that never sleeps, literally.
1: Yes.
2: You know, but a lot of people out, you know, and a lot of people out listening out west of New South Wales, you know, they live near solar farms. That's the reality a lot of people have to live with. Well, would you want a massive beam of sunlight beaming into the down into your patch of land next door? That's how I'm seeing it as well. It's very apocalyptic, isn't it?
1: It is. But it's, look, we have to come up with new solutions. We have to come up with new technologies. So an exciting development. Let's just hope that it's well thought through when it comes to the way that it might be applied.
2: You may need to invest in,
1: safe to say that?
2: Blackout curtains and an eye mask at night.
1: Yes. All right. Listen, thanks so much, Louise. So there's Louise Dixon telling us all about, the new Reflect Orbital that proposes these huge mirror satellites, which would create 5-kilometer-wide roving patches of illumination. What will they think of next?
0: Weather.
1: So a quick look at the weather. Isolated showers along the northern coast and adjacent ranges scattered across the far northeast today. Dry and sunny elsewhere across the state, though. Patchy morning fog. You might have seen that around the southern and central ranges. Daytime temperatures above average today. The winds north to northeasterly in the south, fresh at times on the south coast. east to southeasterly winds elsewhere, fresh at times again on the northern ranges and the north coast. Temperatures at the moment, Lismore is 16, Coffs Harbour 17, Tamworth 14, Singleton 16, Newcastle 16, Dubbo 14, Bega, a chilly 4, and Wagga 7. Traffic. Now, Mayfield West on Industrial Drive in Newcastle, approaching Maitland Road. There's a breakdown of a semi-trailer there at a very busy intersection. There are heavy traffic conditions and one of two westbound lanes is closed. So emergency services are saying, look, please prepare to merge, exercise caution and expect delays. Also, a crash at Greta in the coalfields on the New England Highway near Orient Street. Two cars involved. Highway is closed there in both directions. So that's the New England Highway at Greta. So please, if you can, use an alternative route, plan your journey and allow extra travel time. At Currumbong, the M1, the motorway just past Freeman's Drive on-ramp, there is a crash, or there has been a crash there. The site has been cleared now, but it was affecting southbound traffic. There may still be some disruptions there. Please do continue to expect delays. So that's on the Pacific Motorway just past Freeman's Drive on-ramp. Out west, Forbes Newell Highway at Cross Street in central New South Wales, a crash between a truck and a car. The highway is closed there in both directions, so avoid that area if you can. And at Stotts Creek M1 on the Pacific Motorway, approaching Cudgeon Road Tunnel, this is on the north coast, a crash between a truck and a car and very heavy traffic conditions there. The northbound traffic is affected, so this is at Stotts Creek. So please, if you can, follow directions on site, exercise caution and do expect delays. If you see anything on the roads that you need to tell me about, please give us a call on 1300 33 12 33. It might not be something that's causing you a problem any longer, but the motorists behind you may want to know about it before they get there. So please do give us a call and let us know on 1300 33 12 33. You can text if it's safe, obviously, on 0487 99 12 33.
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0: The Doors and Touch Me from 1968. We're getting some good responses from the conversation that I was having with Dr. Sally Patfield from the University of Newcastle. She was telling us about her research that's showing more students are leaving public high schools in part because they can't study the subjects they want to. Lindsay from Anna Bay has written in to say, look, if we want to encourage students to get into engineering careers, that was one of the things we were talking about, that it's hard sometimes to study at a higher level of maths, for example. That's one of the subjects that isn't being offered in some schools. Lindsay says, look, the best HSC subjects that students can choose for that is engineering studies. High level maths, science, English, etc. is also helpful, but it's not the only path and certainly not always the best option. But of course, as he points out, engineering studies is even more vulnerable to these same supply and demand problems that we've been talking about. Plus, inadequate teacher training policies, he says the only real solution will require more generous schools staffing policy. And here's one from Mandy. She says, look, Kylie, many years ago, teacher housing existed in every country town, and it was fantastic and a successful attraction for quality teachers to work in rural public schools. This meant that schools were fully staffed, which was obviously advantageous for students having a wider subject choice, and schools retained and increased their student population. That's even more important now, as it's often impossible to find affordable, safe and comfortable accommodation when wanting to teach in rural schools. That's a really good point, Mandy. My dad was a teacher who taught in one teacher schools, and the first house I ever lived in was a teacher's house on the north coast of New South Wales, and we were able to move around the state in part because of that accommodation. So I hear you. I don't know how much that impacts on high school teaching choices, but sure, maybe there should be better housing options for high school teachers too. Coming up very shortly, if you're a qual, chances are you'd probably like to live in a wildlife sanctuary about 15 kilometres north of Tenterfield called the Qual Headquarters. It's a dedicated wildlife sanctuary used for rehabilitation, and I'll take you there next.
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0: So if there was something you could do at your place to help protect endangered animal species, you'd probably do it, right? Across Australia, almost 1,000 landholders, farmers and business owners have been working to conserve and restore their land for native animal species to thrive, and that includes over at the Qual Headquarters in Tenterfield in northern New South Wales, where they're seeing some great results. Steve Haslam is the founder and here to tell us more. Good morning, Steve.
3: G'day, Kylie. Thanks for having me on.
0: That's fine. It's good to have you. How many quolls do you have? Let's start there. And what kind are they?
3: Well, we've got the spotted tail quoll. That's the largest of all four quolls in mainland Australia. Qual Headquarters is a 400 acre piece of really high conservation value habitat. And it has a fence around it to keep wild dogs and those sorts of things out, but it allows the quolls to come and go. So it's not a zoo. We don't have a set number. It's a safe haven that we use to breed and to thrive, quite frankly.
0: And how do they find their way to you?
3: Well, we have a number of national parks around us. Quolls can have quite a large home range, so they'll utilise that whole area, including inside the Sanctuary of Qual Headquarters. And when they're inside the sanctuary, they realise that there are no dogs or larger predators inside that sanctuary, and there's certainly no habitat destruction and things like that quite frankly give quolls a real hard time and put them on the endangered list. So they recognise that and they use it as a safe haven.
0: And I understand, Steve, it's not just quolls you have there. What other native animals are hanging out at Qual Headquarters?
3: Oh, no, certainly not. We do. I mean, the quoll's a bit of a poster boy for Qual Headquarters because it is such an incredible and important species for Australian wildlife. But we have a suite of species up there. It's really diverse habitat. And so... within the sanctuary, they call it home. So it's very significant.
0: Steve, the line is a little bit dodgy. We'll keep going, but if I lose you, I'll call you back immediately. But I was going to ask. What is the significance? What is the value of quolls apart from the fact that, you know, they're an Australian native species? But what do they have that makes them such an important part of biodiversity in Australia?
3: Well, they're the apex predator in Australia as far as marsupial carnivores is concerned. And so, any fully functioning ecosystem needs those top water predators, needs, you know, the top of the food pyramid, needs that carnivore up on top. So that's what makes it important. What we're trying to do within the sanctuary, Kylie, is have what we call a fully functioning ecosystem where you have that full suite of animals, including the carnivores. So, yeah, very important indeed.
0: And who can come along to Quoll headquarters, Steve?
3: Well, that's probably the important bit because, conservation doesn't pay much. So to keep the sanctuary running, we rely heavily on people coming for tours where we show them exactly the work we do and show them through this incredible ecosystem. But also, you know, we rely on donations and other things. But, yeah, look, anyone can come along. They can just go to the Quoll headquarters website and pick a day that suits them and book a tour and myself and the team will take them around the sanctuary.
0: And if you're a farmer listening to this or a landholder who's out in the maybe in northern New South Wales or in the central west and you want to try to improve conditions for quolls or encourage quolls onto your land or try and support quoll habitat, what are the kind of top three moves you could make?
3: Oh, look, the number one, Kylie, is habitat. You have to have and maintain good habitat for quolls. They won't accept sort of second-rate habitat, I guess I'll say.
0: So what are we talking about?
3: So we're talking about old-growth forests. We're talking about a real complex ecosystem. We're talking about logs on the ground. We're talking about creek systems that are in good health. All those things are critical on the quolls checklist to make sure that they're happy within that ecosystem. They need, if you have quolls in your area, it means that you have really great habitat. Quolls are very sensitive to that. So if you manipulate that habitat in any way, if you are doing sort of any intense agriculture or anything, that will displace the quolls. So for those farmers that do have that back paddock of really great bushland that they're really not grazing or anything like that, preserve that. Keep your logs, plant it out if there's any old bare areas that can do with some reforestation. It's all really important.
0: Steve, I'm not aware of quoll numbers and the health of the kind of quoll population currently in New South Wales. How are they faring?
3: Critically low, unfortunately, Kylie. If we look at it throughout the, rather than just New South Wales, throughout the whole quoll population area, which is mainland Australia and Tasmania, we're down to probably less than 10,000 now. If you think of that as a species on a worldwide scale, and you've only got less than 10,000 spotted tail quolls left, you can see the significance of just how important it is to really look after their habitat. And every single animal makes a difference when you get down to those low population levels.
0: And finally, what's the main threat to that population then, Steve? Is it purely about the habitat and there not being enough habitat for them to thrive in, or does it also have to do with a lack of food or other predators?
3: They do have a suite of listed threats, Kylie. The number one is definitely habitat destruction. But besides from that, wild dogs are a big problem for them. Foxes as well. They can give them mange and compete for their food source. They're also susceptible to disease. So there's quite a few influences. Vehicle strikes another big one in those good habitat areas where you have a highway through it. So, yeah, there are quite a few influences on quolls that make it a bit difficult for them, really.
0: Well, Steve, more power to you. I hope the quolls find you and thrive. And thanks for telling us more about, you know, if you are on a property or you have some land that you think quolls are welcome, what we might be able to do to try to encourage them. But I appreciate your time this morning, Steve.
3: Good on you, Kylie. Thank you very much.
0: That's Steve. Steve Haslam, who's the founder of Qual headquarters in Tenterfield. We've had a note from David in Truros. He was talking about these amazing reflective mirrors that we were speaking about in the News Extra session earlier with Larice. And David's written in to say, look, good morning. The extraterrestrial solar collectors and reflectors idea is great, and it is in fact doable when it comes to futuristic technology. But in terms of global, atmospheric, oceanic temperature increase, there are real concerns because it increases the net insulation budget. He says if it were to be implemented,

then there'd have to be an instant reduction in conventional fuel use, for example, coal-fired power generation, so that atmospheric and oceanic heat doesn't rise even more alarmingly. He says messing with global heat budgets can be fraught. Thanks, David. That makes sense. New technologies, there are always risks, huh? But interesting to contemplate. On 1233 ABC Newcastle and statewide, I'm Kylie Morris, and it's 10:45.

0: Deborah Conway, It's Only the Beginning, that from her solo album String of Pearls back in 1991, although before that she was, of course, the founding member and lead singer of the 80s band Do Re Mi. On 1233 ABC Newcastle and ABC Statewide, I'm Kylie Morris. It's 10 minutes to 11. I don't know whether you've seen The Odyssey in cinemas, but even if you haven't seen it, there's been a lot of talking about it, hasn't there? Maybe it's sparked or reawakened an ancient interest of yours in ancient gods and monsters. Very shortly, we'll be talking to someone who's devised a map to help us better understand the classical world.
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0: Now, The Odyssey is in cinemas right now, the epic tale of a Greek hero's return home from the Trojan War, navigating, well, just about everything, gods, monsters, women who turn people into pigs, sirens, you name it. There's a lot to go through. He probably could have used a map, I've got to say. But thankfully, we've found someone who has one, not just of the ancient world, but one of Greek mythology itself, linking all of those legends to real life places. It's the most amazing thing. And I'm happy to say that Greta Hawes is with us. She's an associate professor in ancient history at Macquarie University. Good morning, Greta.
2: Hi, Kylie.
0: So tell us about this online resource that you've built at the university. It's called Manto, but it acts like a kind of a myth map. Tell me how it works.
2: Yeah, that's exactly right. So it really started, to give you the origin story, it started about 7 or 8 years ago when myself and a colleague, Scott Smith, we were really frustrated because we were looking for information. We're both scholars of Greek mythology, and every resource that we had, every encyclopedia we had, just really talked about the characters of Greek myth. And we'd read a lot of this material, and we knew that Greek myth was really located very strongly in particular places. And so we basically wanted to turn all this on its head, and we wanted to basically put the places of Greek myth foremost, essentially, and then connect those into all the different heroes and gods and monsters and things that were associated with them. And the big, really, revelation there is that once you start mapping Greek myth, you realise just how strongly associated the stories were to basically the everyday places that people lived in, essentially, in antiquity. And so people really did think that the places they lived in, the places they worked in, the places they wandered past every day were actually had actually been places where these myths actually occurred. And that's really a sort of a fundamental revelation of putting this material together.
0: I had a little bit of a play with the website earlier and kind of hovered over Ithaca to see what I could discover from your map of Ithaca. And it's brilliantly organised, isn't it, in the sense that not only does it tell you about the events that happened there, but also the figures that are associated with that place and their stories. So it's layer after layer of story building. Given that we're talking about stories and the kind of rebirth of stories, have you seen this film, Greta?
2: I have, yes. I went a couple of days ago.
0: From an academic perspective, is it satisfying?
2: Look, I really enjoyed it. I loved seeing just all of those monsters, those characters really fleshed out like that. There are some fabulous little Easter eggs.

0: in there about the alternative traditions that people knew about in antiquity. And yeah, it's a fascinating story to see really, you know, put on screen like that. There's a problem with the Odyssey, which is in some ways like there is just so much material. You know, if you were to read, you know, the epic, Homer's epic, you know, it would take you almost a day, you know, a day and a night to read it out loud. Nolan's got, you know, 2.5 hours. And so compressing it like that, he's done a marvellous job of really trying to get it all together, really trying to bring out some of the themes about, you know, hospitality, how to treat strangers, and just really
1: Zeus's
0: to bring
1: law.
0: Alive this. Exactly, Zeus's law. Yeah, wasn't that sort of hammered over your head?
1: Oh my gosh, that was mentioned quite a few times. Greta, I'm wondering, I mean, I've seen it too, and I suppose one of the things that I was struck by was that even though I haven't read the Odyssey, and I haven't studied it, so many of those stories were familiar because culturally they still kind of permeate our stories, don't they? I'm wondering, are you finding that people, maybe through the film or because there's an awakened interest, that there are more people drifting to conversations like the one we're having now or coming to the map?
0: Yeah, look, I think people are really fascinated by it. And I think you're completely right. These are stories that have sort of permeated our culture. A lot of people have said, oh, I sort of remember that from something that was read to me as a child. Or they've read Emily Wilson's recent translation, which is just astonishingly good. But I think also, you know, there's been a real move towards kind of understanding storytelling in general in recent decades. You know, it's storytelling in some ways is kind of what makes us human. You know, we're storytelling animals. And it's one of the ways in which we understand, you know, the past, but also the future. And we have these, you know, these sort of ethical paradigms. And that's one of the things Nolan's trying to, I think, get at. I'm not quite sure what he's trying to get at in the film, to be honest, but one of the things he's trying to explore is kind of that slightly ambivalent status of heroism. You know, what does it mean to be a hero who's also a trickster? And I think these are really, you know, I mean, universal is probably an overused word, but these are things that we're always kind of worried about and thinking about. You know, what do these dominant kind of stories that we tell each other, these cultural paradigms, you know, I mean, do they help us? You know, what ways do they maybe cloud some of the things that we really should think about more deeply?
1: They are big questions for civilization and for all of us, but also it's an entertaining question to consider. But Greta, thank you so much. It is a great website. Can you give us the address?
0: Yeah, it's, look, if you Google Manto, M-A-N-T-O, and then put myth after it, you'll find it. I'm delighted that people are starting to discover it and make use of it, because that's been a bit of a passion project.
1: I think you got a mention in the New York Times today, so that might have helped too, Greta. Greta,
0: we did.
1: Thanks so much. That's Greta Hawes, who's an associate professor in ancient history at Macquarie University, and she's talking about that website. If you want to have a look, it's Manto, M-A-N-T-O, and if you put in the words myth map at the end, then that will probably lead you exactly to the place that maybe Odysseus should have gone first.

0: Sister Golden Hair from America. It's nearly news time. Thanks for your company this morning. Coming up to 11 o'clock.
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4: It's 11 o'clock. Good morning. Tony Matthews with ABC News. The US has begun a new round of strikes targeting Iran, while Iran continues to fire missiles on Gulf countries as the risk of the conflict widening grows. Thanmaya Navada reports.
5: President Donald Trump says the US has hit Iran very hard again as the two countries trade fire for what's now the ninth consecutive night. Earlier, US Central Command announced the death of a third American service member in 2 days, killed while attending to unexploded ordnance shot down in northern Iraq. Bahrain, Jordan and Kuwait say they've again activated their air defences and responded to incoming Iranian drones and missiles. The US Embassy in Bahrain says it's concerned that Iran may seek to target unspecified locations in the capital, urging Americans in the country to remain vigilant.
4: The fifth hearing block of the Royal Commission on Anti-Semitism has opened in Melbourne as the inquiry examines security arrangements for the Jewish community. Georgia Linton-Williams reports.
6: In his opening remarks to the Royal Commission on Anti-Semitism and Social Cohesion, Counsel Assisting Richard Lancaster said many Jewish institutions need to engage significant security resources beyond what's available through state or federal law enforcement, which comes at a big financial and cultural cost. He said no other community in Australia has to deal with the equivalent burden simply to attend school or a religious service. Today, the Commission will hear from former Attorney General Mark Dreyfus, witnesses with lived experience, and representatives from Jewish security groups.
4: The Victorian Premier says a billboard going around Melbourne labelling her a witch sets a dangerous tone for how women are spoken about. The mobile billboard has been widely condemned but was seen again in the city over the weekend. Jacinta Allen says culture has an impact on rates of gendered violence and women's representation in spaces like politics.
7: It is not part of the rough and tumble of politics. It should not be reported as part of the rough and tumble of politics because it is corrosive. It is dangerous. It drives an ongoing lack of respect for women. And let's also stop and think for a minute about the message it sends to young girls.
4: The international head of the Reuters news agency concedes modern media companies in many cases have lost the trust of their audiences and winning it back will be a challenge. Reuters editor-in-chief Alessandra Galloni is in Australia to deliver this year's Andrew Olley lecture. New York-based Ms. Galloni says it's clear the trust deficit is real and more consumers are choosing to get their news from the internet and artificial intelligence.
8: I think the important thing right now is, again, get closer to your audience. Prove to them that you are telling them something that is important to their lives, and that will gradually increase trust.
4: Investigations are underway into a fatal unit fire on the Sunshine Coast. Emma Johnson reports.
9: The blaze ripped through the unit complex on King Street in Budrim around 7:30 last night. Neighbour Lyko Rosenberski says authorities closed the road as crews battled the fire.
10: I heard a lot of noise, some woman screaming. I feel very scared because I didn't know what's happening.
9: It took five crews about an hour to bring the blaze under control. A 21-year-old woman managed to escape and was taken to the Royal Brisbane and Women's Hospital with serious burns, but she has since died from her injuries. A crime scene remains in place as investigations continue into what caused the fire.
4: Spain has beaten

0: And Argentina won nil in extra time to win the FIFA World Cup final in New Jersey. The European champions dominated Lionel Messi's team, which was trying to win back-to-back titles. Former Socceroo and Stan Sport commentator Craig Foster says Spain was made to work hard to win the World Cup for the second time.
1: Unbelievably dominant performance, the most dominant final we've seen from any team in living memory, actually. It was absolutely outstanding, but of course it took them so long to get that winner, and in the end, thoroughly deserved.
0: And in motor racing, Italian teenager Kimi Antonelli has won the Belgian Formula One Grand Prix, his sixth victory from 10 races this season. Looking at the weather, isolated showers along the northern coast and adjacent ranges scattered across the far northeast. Dry and sunny elsewhere with temperatures above average. Sydney's weather, a mostly sunny day, a top of 19 degrees on the coast and 20 in the west. Right now it's 17 degrees on the coast. It's also 17 in Penrith, and the humidity is on 64%. It's 11:05.
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12: Hannah Richel is the author of six internationally best-selling novels. Her new book, though, is a memoir, one she never wanted to write. An Ocean and a Day is a very beautiful but heartbreakingly sad book about the sudden death of Hannah's husband, Matt, in 2014 while he was surfing at Bronte Beach in Sydney. It is a story of grief, but also a testament to love and transformation. Hi, Hannah.
13: Hi, Sarah.
12: Tell me about the first time that you saw Matt. What impression did he make on you?
13: I met Matt back in 2001 in London. I was working for a publishing company and had my eye on a promotion that was sort of glinting in the distance. And unfortunately, this very suave, charming man arrived into the office one day, and he had been appointed into the marketing manager's job that I had been coveting.
12: Oh.
13: And he walked in, and he was wearing turned-up jeans. I think he was wearing Birkenstocks. And he was tanned, and it was a very female-dominated office. So he caused that ripple as he walked through the office. And I was determined to detest him. I felt that he was clearly a charlatan. He didn't deserve the job. And so I sort of gave him the cold shoulder from the very beginning. And that was the start. But yeah, that was the first time I met Matt.
12: How long did it take for that impression to soften a little?
13: It was quite quick, because I very quickly understood that he was a man who loved books and writing. He wasn't a pretender. He had read so widely. He was incredibly experienced. He'd come from Bloomsbury, where he'd worked on some really big author campaigns. He'd worked with Margaret Atwood, Anthony Bourdain, J.K. Rowling. So I knew that he could do the job. So first and foremost, I had to sort of backtrack and accept that he was the right person for the job. But secondly, the charm, I think, that I thought was fake, I saw very quickly. He was just naturally dryly funny and warm and kind and generous. And that all just started to sort of rub off on me.
12: And was there a point when you realised your feelings towards him were not just professional appreciation?
13: Yes, I can very clearly remember the moment. It was just after the two planes had flown into the World Trade Center. London, the next day, felt like a completely different landscape. And rather than sit in the office, which felt incredibly claustrophobic and smothering, Matt and I decided to leave the marketing campaign that we were workshopping together and go and sit by the Regent's Canal in King's Cross. So we got coffees and we sat by this very sludgy green water, and the sun was out, and we sat down and we just started talking. And it was almost like the tragedy of the day before had cracked us both open a little, and I started to let my walls down And we just talked. And he told me then that he'd lost his mum just a year or two before. And so the reserve and the coolness that I'd seen in him, I started to see actually wasn't him being aloof, but actually he was holding this quite profound sadness within him. And we just opened up to each other that day. And I think that's when my feelings really started to build.
2: And how quickly did the two of you fall in love?
13: It was very quickly after that. We circled around each other at work for a couple of weeks. And then we arranged with work friends to meet at Spitalfields Market in London's East End on a Sunday. And I can remember just being absolutely fixed on his presence, trying to make a pretense of hanging out with everyone else. But really, my attention was all on him. And I felt it being sort of reflected back at me. And that was the night that we first kissed. And from then on, it just snowballed in a really beautiful way. We moved in together really quickly. And then to the point where I actually decided to leave the publishing company and get a new job so that we could have a more open, honest relationship, really.
2: So the two of you were enjoying this kind of fabulous life in London, the kind that is available when you're in your 20s. What made you decide to pack up your world there and head to Australia?
13: One of the very first conversations we had together, I think it was sitting by the canal, was that Matt had been backpacking through Australia and had fallen in love with the country. And I too, years earlier, had been backpacking through the country, also loved Australia. I had deep family connections here and had in the back of my mind that I would one day try to emigrate here. So it was sort of a plan that was formed in those really early seeds of our relationship. And once we were living together, we decided to fully commit to the idea. So we applied for residency and made it happen. And we moved over here in 2005.
2: So you were building a future together, moving countries together, but Matt wasn't keen on marriage. How did that change?
13: Yeah, so strangely, we had all these conversations about moving to another country together, but we never openly discussed marriage and children. And so it took me by surprise. We had this last holiday the summer before we left for Australia where we toured around the southwest of England together. And I had these secret hopes that he might drop down to one knee and produce the ring and we might quickly get married with all our friends and family before we left.
2: I can hear how developed this was in your mind about how this could play out.
13: Oh, it was happening. And the days of the holiday passed and there was no bended knee and no ring. And I started to get a little bit miffed. And so I confronted him on the very last night when it became apparent that this wasn't going to be our grand finale as we left England. And we had a very honest, quite painful conversation where Matt confessed that he wasn't sure that marriage was something that he truly believed in. And he was committed to me. But again, kids, you know, he wasn't sure. He was worried that he didn't have the patience and the, you know, the generosity to open his life to small people who demand so much of you. So that was a bit of an eye-opener. And we did have a slightly rocky couple of days after that. But I knew in my heart that Matt was the person for my future. And if he was prepared to travel to the other side of the world with me and build a life, I felt at that point that was enough for me. So I resolved that in my mind and we just carried on with our plan.
2: And he didn't quite get down on one knee, but there was a ring of sorts.
13: There was. Yeah, just a few months later, to my total shock and surprise, we started our adventure in Australia by buying an old Land Cruiser and travelling across Australia. We'd spent a long time on the West Coast, which we absolutely loved. And on Christmas Day, we woke up in the Ningaloo National Park, Cape Range, beautiful, beautiful part of Australia. We were in a tent in a really isolated spot, no one around. And he nudged me and said, there's something at the end of your sleeping bag. And I looked down and he'd taken one of his old hiking socks and he'd stuffed it with belongings that really were just from our dusty truck. But one of the things at the very bottom was a plastic ring that had come off an old tarp we were carrying around with us. And I didn't understand what it was to begin with. And then he said, you know, I'm asking you to marry me. And I burst into tears, and we had this beautiful morning together. And I realised I hadn't actually said yes, so I did. He prompted me, and I wore that

0: really ugly piece of blue plastic on a necklace around my neck for quite a few months.
1: So what brought you to Sydney? Why did you settle there?
0: I thought we might end up in Melbourne because my father and my sister are settled in Melbourne. So that seemed the obvious place, but we both needed jobs. And Matt was hired by Hachette Australia to work as a sales and marketing director for them, and their offices were in Sydney. So that really made our decision. And it was that that then skewed us towards Sydney, and that's where we started our life together in Australia.
1: And not long after getting married, you found out you were pregnant. Matt had been worried that he didn't have the patience to be a dad. What was he like with newborns and toddlers?
0: Oh, he was amazing. Yeah, I think all his fears were very natural. I shared them too. I think you don't go into new parenthood without a lot of fear and worry about whether you have it in you to open your heart to someone so fully. But he was a brilliant dad. He couldn't have been more invested and proud and loving with his kids. And it was a joy to see this man that I loved and was fascinated by just opening himself up in this really beautiful new way.
1: Matt ended up as the CEO of Hachette, the publisher he was working for, which must have been a really high-pressure job for him.
0: It was. It was a huge undertaking for him, and one that he hadn't expected to take on. He was invited to apply for the role by the board of directors in the UK. So he flew over there and had many conversations. They offered him the job. And I remember him coming back from that trip, and he was thrilled and excited, but also incredibly daunted, because there were expectations on his shoulders that he was human. He didn't know if he would be able to fulfill everything that they were hoping he would. But I knew he could do it because he was a really wonderful publishing man. Like, he always saw not just the books and the writing, but he saw the human being behind that. And I think his focus was always on trying to make the experience for the author as great as it could possibly be.
1: Sydney was also where you started writing your first novel. Had fiction always been something you wanted to do?
0: Secretly, yes. But I don't even know if I admitted it to myself for a long time. I went into publishing. It was my first step into my career. And so I think that was my way of getting as close as I thought I could get to the job of being a writer. It didn't really feel like a true possibility to me. But when I got pregnant with our son, I suffered from terrible morning sickness to the point where I actually ended up stepping away from the job that I had at the time working for Universal Pictures. And so I had all this strange, foggy, slightly sickly free time that I needed to do something with. And that's when I started writing my debut novel, which was really just a sense of curiosity, you know, going into the open blank page and seeing what might come out. And so that's really how the first book started.
1: Did Matt encourage you to become for that to be your focus, to become a full-time novelist?
0: He did. Although I'll be honest, I think he was nervous. He was worried that perhaps, you know, it was a dream that I might not succeed at. Not because he'd read my writing, I think, but because he hadn't read my writing. And I can remember giving him the first pages of that debut novel for the very first time and saying, "Will you take a look?" Which for both of us was huge. And I went off for a walk. I had to leave the house, and I left him with these sort of probably about 40 pages of writing. And I remember coming back into the house and feeling this incredible sense of trepidation, almost like there's this threshold that I'm on, you know, will he think it's okay? Because his opinion really mattered to me, both as my husband and my friend, but also as somebody in the industry. And it was such a relief to see this smile on his face as I walked him, and he said, "You've got it. You've got it. Go for it."
1: On Conversations today, my guest is Hannah Richall. You were in your writing studio trying to work on a novel on a Wednesday afternoon in July 2014 when you got a phone call. Who was it from?
0: So you're right, it was a very ordinary Wednesday afternoon, July school holidays, and I was wrestling with the plot of my third novel, and my phone started ringing, and I,

0: didn't recognise the number, so I didn't answer it instantly, but it rang back and I had that sort of mother guilt of, gosh, it could be the kids. So I answered the phone and it was my husband's PA, who I'd actually never spoken to on the phone before. And she told me that she'd had a call from a Bondi detective who was trying to get hold of Matt's home address. And she didn't want to give it out without Matt's consent, but she couldn't get hold of Matt. So she phoned me and said, I think this is a little strange. And I agreed. I said, this is very weird. And so I put down the phone and I started packing up my belongings because I knew there was just something in my gut that told me I needed to go home.
1: And when you made it home, Hannah, who was in your house?
0: So I kind of half ran, half walked home with this sense of panic building. And I got to the front door and I could see the house usually looked incredibly light. It was a very small old sandstone cottage. And when you stood at the front door, you could see through the glass pane all the way to the bifolds at the back. But on that day, there were two people in dark clothes standing in the front room blocking the light. So the house looked really ominous and strange. And I knew as I put my key to the front door that when I opened that door, I would be walking in across a threshold really into something that I couldn't understand or know. And I didn't know what it was, but I knew I had to open the door because my kids were inside. So I opened the door and there were two plainclothes police detectives standing there. And they told me that Matt had died that morning in a surfing accident off Tamarama Beach.
1: In the shock of that news, you say you felt something unexpected, that you felt shame.
0: I did. Yeah, it still astounds me, really, that that was one of my earliest responses. Amidst the shock and the pain and all the confusing feelings running through my body, there was also this terrible sense of embarrassment and shame. It was shame. It felt as if this terrible thing had happened to us and I couldn't understand why. And I think it was almost a, what did we do wrong? And the police were telling me that the media had been at the beach very quickly after the accident and that it was going to be on the news and that I needed to start telling people. And so, again, there was this sense of, I don't want to tell anyone. I don't want anyone to know that this has happened to us. And again, you know, that was the shame rising up in me. I think it was an instinctive sort of feeling of, this must be something karmic happening to us. You know, what did we do wrong? Were we too happy, too lucky, too in love? Did we take it all for granted? It's crazy where your brain goes in those very, very early moments of shock. But that's where mine went.
1: You say your kids were at home. Were they aware of what had happened that day?
0: I don't think so. We had this beautiful woman, Simone, who looked after our kids, and she was there. She must have been aware of something terrible happening, but I didn't even explain to her. She just took the kids away. She gave them dinner upstairs in their bedroom on a rug. She called it a picnic. And I believe we both put them to bed. I don't really remember. And I had decided that I wasn't going to tell them that night. I wanted them to have one last night where they felt that our family was still intact.
1: Who came to be with you that night?
0: So my sister, I phoned her. She was one of the five people that I made that call to, trying to put words to something that I still didn't understand, couldn't understand, didn't understand for months and months. But I phoned my sister and she got on the first plane from Melbourne. She just said, don't do anything, I am coming. And she arrived at my front door that night and she was the person I needed to be with. She's always been a really warm, empathic, wonderfully kind and hugely funny person in my life. I count her as my best friend. And to have her at my side in that moment was really, really powerful.
1: When did you get to see Matt's body?
0: So I couldn't see him for 24 hours. The coroner had requested an autopsy because Matt had died in strange circumstances. that needed to be investigated.

0: So I was basically told that I couldn't see him for 24 hours, which was a desperate time because I couldn't fathom that he wasn't with us anymore, and I really needed to see him. So those 24 hours passed incredibly slowly, and eventually I was allowed to go to the morgue and I was let into the room where I could see his body, and I spent about an hour with him.
1: Adam, the friend of Matt's who was surfing with him that morning, came to see you. What could he tell you had happened?
0: Again, that was another really generous act. Adam had been surfing with Matt. He'd seen the whole accident unfold. And so he was suffering his own trauma from that. You know, he was there trying to breathe air into Matt's lungs on the beach. But the very next day, I actually texted Adam and I reached out and I said, "Yesterday must have been so terrible. Are you okay?" I didn't know him at all. And we texted each other very carefully to start off with. And then he offered to come to the house and talk through what had happened from his perspective. So he came to the house and we sat there for a few minutes, but the house was full of people and the kids were noisy in the background. And I just felt incredibly claustrophobic and like I needed to get out. So Adam and I walked to the park and we sat on the grass and he just talked me through the events of the accident from his perspective and what he had seen. And it was so helpful to me to have a witness to the unfathomable. And it was probably the first moment where I could start to try and piece the fragments of Matt's death together in a way that would eventually, after many months, settle in my brain.
1: As you say, the house was full of people, and I think that's often the way after, particularly an unexpected death, is you don't get to stay in that cocoon of your grief for very long. There's, you know, people are there and there's flowers and there's funerals to organise. How chaotic did home feel in those first days?
0: Well, it no longer felt like home. It felt like a shell of home with all these people coming in and out and all these demands being asked of us. Time in grief is very strange. And at that point, in very, very early grief, everything felt so accelerated. It felt as though time was just marching on. And I just wanted to, you know, in the words of the W.H. Auden poem, stop all the clocks. I just wanted quiet and pause and a moment to try and understand what had happened. But that was just impossible because, you know, as you say, there was a funeral to be organized and it was Matt's funeral, which was baffling to me. And so many decisions resting on my shoulders alone to make. We needed to get family from the UK over. It was impossible. And of course, at the center of all of that was the kids and me trying to hold myself together so I could be their mother.
1: And the shock of his absence keeps tripping you up. You describe this very tender moment where, exhausted in the midst of this, you reach into the freezer to pull out some bolognese sauce to cook dinner for the kids. Why was that such a sort of painful or heavy moment or intense moment for you?
0: It's even you saying that, I can take myself straight back to standing in front of that freezer and pulling out that Tupperware pot, which had Matt's handwriting on, which probably said spag bol, and just thinking, his hands cooked this, and this is the food that will nurture our children. And it felt like a knife going into my guts to know that that was the last time. I kind of wanted to put it back and save it, but cooking spag bol at that point was way beyond me. So, yeah, we did eat it.
1: You managed to get through the family funeral and the work memorial, and then it was mainly you at home alone with the kids. How were they making sense of what had happened?
0: Kids in grief is something that I was very unschooled in, had no knowledge of whatsoever. So we were treading new terrain together and we were all grieving. So I was baffled by some of their responses to what was happening. A very kind friend organized for a child psychologist to visit me at the house. And she sat down with me and gave me some really incredible advice. The first piece of advice she told me was that kids are

0: wonderful at being very present and very in the moment. So their emotions will fluctuate with the moments. So what might seem confusing and baffling is actually them jumping in and out of their grief, like jumping in and out of puddles, was the way she described it. So that was very helpful to me in terms of being able to understand that one minute they might be desperately sad and upset and questioning where Dad was and why he wasn't coming home. And the next minute they'd be running around the courtyard screaming and laughing and giggling, you know, needing release. And often what they were feeling was reflecting what I was feeling, but at their own emotional level. She advised me to use physical touch to comfort and console them, which seems so obvious, but in my own grief, I felt so brittle and hard. And it was a really good reminder for me to reach out and comfort and hug and touch. And that, I think, brought me comfort as much as them. I needed that too.
1: What sort of state were you in physically? Because grief has a toll on our bodies. It shows up in our physical forms. How was it doing that with you?
0: So I had no idea about that, Sarah, honestly. I assumed grief would be an emotional response. I had no idea my body would also have this physical response. I mean, my brain was literally trying to remap the world without Matt, trying to reconnect the dots, which took an incredibly long time. But in the meantime, my body was also having these strange physical responses in that my menstruation stopped completely for quite a long time. My hair started falling out. I felt this sort of strange seasickness walking around the house to the point where I actually got spirit levels out and laid them on the floor to see if the floorboards or the foundations were being affected. I started to think maybe we had termites and the, you know, the floors were dropping. It felt like pictures were hung wrong on the wall. Everything just felt off kilter and so strange and surreal.

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1: My guest today is the writer Hannah Richel. Hannah's memoir, An Ocean and a Day, tells the story of losing her husband, Matt, and how she found her way back into life. Plenty more to Hannah's story after the news headlines. 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
2: Hello, Tony Matthews with the latest from the newsroom. The US has begun a new round of strikes targeting Iran while Iran continues to fire missiles on Gulf countries as the risk of the conflict widening grows. President Donald Trump says the US has hit Iran very hard again as the two countries trade fire for what's now the ninth consecutive night. One Nation leader Pauline Hanson says she stands by the decision to appear alongside far-right UK figure Tommy Robinson. Senator Hanson recently appeared on a podcast with Robinson, a highly controversial anti-immigration activist who served prison time for fraud and assault. During the podcast, Senator Hanson said the end of the White Australia policy has led to immigration problems. Rescue workers in Peru are digging through rubble to find survivors of two earthquakes that hit the Andes region. And Spain has won its second Men's Soccer World Cup, beating Argentina 1-0.

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1: On Conversations, my guest today is Hannah Richell. In 2014, Hannah and her husband Matt were living in Sydney with their two young kids.

0: Matt was the CEO of the publishing company Hachette, and Hannah was making her own way as a novelist. Then one Wednesday, Matt died in a surfing accident at Bronte Beach. Your GP suggested that you see a counsellor. What sort of things do you remember talking about in those early sessions?
1: So I actually saw two different counsellors. The first counsellor I saw was an amazing woman called Wendy Liu, who had been with me in the morgue when I went to see Matt's body. And I visited her a few weeks after Matt's death. And she is, at that time, she was a forensic counsellor. And so we had incredibly deep, helpful conversations about death and dying and grief. And I was able to forensically process Matt's death with her on a monthly basis for quite a few months. And I found that an immensely helpful process to me, to be able to dive into this whole new terrain of grief that I had never experienced before. And at the same time, I also saw the counsellor that my GP had recommended, a woman called Louise, who approached grief in quite a different way. She taught mindfulness. So I often sat with her and she would help me with exercises in what she referred to as cognitive diffusion, where when emotions felt overwhelming, impossible to bear, she taught me how to acknowledge them, accept them, and then in the acknowledgement and the accepting, almost sort of not let them go, but the observation helped me sort of minimize them. I came to realize that those feelings were not me. They were something that were in me, and that, you know, no feeling is final, as that poem says. You know, it helped me release a lot of the stuff that just felt like it was stuck inside of me.
0: You had support. There was the love of your family, of friends, but nevertheless, you were the one having to walk through this terrain with your children. What were weekends like?
1: I hated weekends. In the week, it was magical thinking. You could almost pretend that Matt was away at work on a business trip. We could go about our routine and it felt that we were doing okay. It was painful, but Friday night came round and, you know, that's when everyone gathers as a family. Everyone has their plans, celebrations, parties. People talk about their holidays. I suddenly realised how much people talk about the future. And Friday nights came round for us and we would sit there and I had no plans. And I didn't know what to do with the kids. And in fact, I was remembering with my sister just 2 days ago how I would often just go and sit in a shopping centre with the kids and get a coffee and watch the world passing us by and think, what is this life?
0: Matt's publishing colleagues came to you and wanted to honour his legacy. How did that play out?
1: That was such a beautiful gesture from Hachette. I think we all felt that there was this terrible personal tragedy that had happened, but there was also a professional tragedy in that Matt had taken the reins of this company and he had such a huge vision for what he wanted to do to lift up Australian writers, to grow the Australian literary landscape. It was his passion. So to know that he was no longer in this world and able to do that, and to feel the grief of some of the authors that he had worked with so closely and who had become friends, and his colleagues as well, it felt like we all wanted to do something. I think it's a natural response to try to find something in a really terrible situation that you can cling to. So we all met up, we had a lunch together, there were a lot of tears shed, a lot of conversation trying to distill what Matt stood for, what his values were. And in the end, we came up with this prize called the Ritual Prize, which really is Matt's legacy now in the industry. And it's a prize to help discover and lift up a new Australian writer. And it's a really beautiful thing. It's been running for 12 years now.
0: You managed to make it through all of the firsts that follow a death, the first Christmas, first Father's Day, first wedding.

0: anniversary, first birthdays, you turned 40 and with the kids baked yourself a cake. And then one day, about 8 months after Matt's death, you wake up and realize something's different. What was it?
1: Yeah, it was such an extraordinary morning because it was so ordinary. I woke up, I got up, got the kids breakfast, had a shower, and it was only as I was standing in the shower that I realized something felt different, and I couldn't understand what it was. It took me a while of searching to try and understand why I felt different. And I suddenly realized it was the very first morning that I hadn't woken up with that terrible, sickening lurch of having to tell myself that Matt was dead and he wasn't lying beside me in the bed, and this was a new world that we lived in. And it was an extraordinary moment to actually realize at that very point that that morning had been different. So I questioned at that point. I thought, oh, is this what they mean by acceptance? Because people talk widely of acceptance in grief. And I'd been desperately searching for stages to progress through, thinking that, you know, there was a way to progress through grief, that there might be an end point. And I've learned, obviously, that it's not as straightforward as that. But that morning was different, and it really stood out to me.
0: You know, I think we often assume that grief just means sadness, but you've mentioned anger as one of the emotions that's there with grief. And you also write about lust, desire, and that there's a point where you start thinking about sex, wanting sex. Was that a surprise?
1: Totally. I'm a massive surprise. I was 39 when my husband died, so a relatively young widow. And I had conversations with Wendy where I explored this strange feeling rising up in me, which was that Matt had died, but I hadn't. And I was desperately seeking things that helped me feel connected back to life. And I think it's very natural in that situation to want human touch and to feel something. As Wendy put it, who wouldn't want to feel something other than what you're feeling? So she took away a lot of the shame I was feeling about thinking about sex and intimacy. And it took me a long time. You know, eventually I did start to explore that side of myself again, but it wasn't straightforward. And I, you know, it only reinforced really that what I was seeking fundamentally was intimacy with the man I loved.
0: Someone had suggested to you, you know, don't make any big decisions for 2 years. What did you come to decide as the 2-year mark came closer?
1: That was a weighty marker. There were times when I really wanted to just, you know, do something wild and crazy or change things massively. But I think it was solid advice. I didn't really change anything for me or the kids. One of the things the child psychologist had said to me was structure and routine is incredibly important for kids in grief. So I was clinging to that, and I did for those 2 years. But after those first 2 years passed, I began to feel that our house could not be our home anymore. A home is not four walls and floorboards and windows. It's the people that you love, that you spend your life with. And I knew that we needed to leave that place so that we didn't feel so haunted by Matt's presence. I was still waiting for his key in the door and the sound of him flinging his satchel onto the floor as he came through. I would walk around the streets of Balmain where we lived, still looking for him. You know, I'd see men with shaved heads and do a double take. So it felt to me that the only way forward was to sell the house, pack up, and try something new.
0: Packing up meant you had to go through all of Matt's things, all of the things that you'd put in that home together, and you had to decide whether or not to take Matt's ashes with you when you moved to England. What did you decide?
1: Yeah, it's strange, isn't it? They'd been sitting on a shelf in the wardrobe in the dark for 2 years, and that was okay. I hadn't attached too much weight to Matt's ashes, but I knew that, like a funeral, you eventually have to do something. You know, people expect it. There's a lot of expectation in grief. And so then it was, well, what do we do? Do I pack them up and take them back to England and have awkward customs conversations? Do I carry them with me? And it felt that we were at the right point to release them. And so that's what we did.
0: Was that important for your children, do you think? How did ritual and ceremony help them in their little minds and their little bodies understand?
1: We didn't have a religious framework to pin our grief to, which I kind of longed. I longed for something that would tell us what to do and when to do it. We were a bit, pardon the pun, but we were a bit at sea with how to navigate all of this. But I could see that finding moments to remember and celebrate Matt, to honour him, were important not just for me but for the kids. And so releasing the ashes was a possibility, a chance for us to do that together. And in the end, we decided on a harbourside park that we had enjoyed spending time in as a family. It was a precious place to us. We managed to find a very private place within that park. And we went down very early one morning. I was hoping for a beautiful sunrise, but of course it wasn't that romantic. It was a very grey, flat morning, unusual for Sydney. And we took the ashes down with a very small group of people. And we released them into the water. And we had some yellow gerberas with us, which the kids took off their stalks and floated like little boats out into the water. And it was a really quiet, understated, but beautiful moment, which really was perfect for the man that Matt was. And I didn't have the words, really. I didn't know what to say. I felt muddled and confused. But my son just suddenly piped up and said, "Can I say something, Mummy?" And I said, "Yes," thinking, oh my goodness, what's going to come out of his mouth? And it was perfect. He just said, "Daddy, be free." And of course, we all lost it, but it was just, I guess, how it was supposed to be.
0: My guest on Conversations today is the writer Hannah Ritchell. So England became home for you again. Was there a comfort in being back in that, I guess, familiar landscape?
1: Yeah, so England is the place of my childhood. There's a softness to the landscape. I didn't move back to places that I knew. I moved to a place that my mum had moved to, which is very close to Bath in the southwest. So it felt like a fresh start. And I did find comfort in being in that familiar old school landscape. But there was also a difficulty in that I didn't really know anyone in the new town where I washed up. And when you're still deep in grief, trying to build a new life, making those connections, finding friendships, learning when to drop the bombshell of your life and how people will react to that. It was, again, a new landscape to navigate. So I wish I could say it was like going home and everything was easy, but of course it's never that simple. And, you know, for the kids, it wasn't home. They'd been born in Australia. So for them, it was a whole new world as well.
0: And it wasn't the end of what you had to face as a family either. I mean, I think when we go through a real tragedy like you did, we can imagine, okay, that's my allotted portion of grief. But one terrible loss doesn't protect us from other losses. You lost your brother in 2021. Tell me about Will.
1: I did. So I moved back to be fundamentally closer to my brother and my mum. So I had a few really great years connecting with my mum and my brother. And then in 2019, my brother got this terminal cancer diagnosis, a really terrible cancer, which was neuroendocrine, which unfortunately is incredibly aggressive and incredibly tricky to diagnose. So often when you're diagnosed with it, it often comes at a very late stage. I think it was one of the things I've been terrified of is, you know, who will I lose next? Can I bear this? And so it was horrendous for our family. We felt like we'd all been through so much, but it, of course, was most horrendous for Will and his wife and his two little kids. And so, yeah, Will died in 2021. I was incredibly privileged to be at his bedside when he took his last breaths. I was with my mum and my sister-in-law. It was very hard, very sad. And what was so interesting to me actually was I was still terrified of getting it wrong with my sister-in-law. I was a widow myself, a few years ahead of her on the path. And it reminded me that grief is so incredibly slippery and hard. And we all struggle for Will and his wife and his two little kids. And so, yeah, Will died in 2021. I was incredibly privileged to be at his bedside when he took his last breaths. I was with my mum and my sister-in-law. It was very hard, very sad.

0: struggle to connect with each other. It's so hard to find the words.
1: In terms of your own experience, Hannah, do you think we get better at grief or more accustomed at that, at surviving those feelings?
0: I think we do. I think in my experience with Matt, I have learned to carry the weight of the grief. It doesn't... I have days where I cry. I feel it very deeply. I feel it very deeply for the kids as they hit their milestones and they don't have their father with them. But I have learned to carry my grief. It feels... I feel altered by it. The weight of it shifts. But it's almost like I've developed the muscle now to carry it. Obviously, then my brother died and I had to learn to carry new and different grief. I think grief changes us. It opens us up. If we allow it to crack us open and move through us, it fundamentally connects us to humanity. I mean, the experience of being alive involves joy and wonder and love, but unfortunately, it also involves suffering. And I think the more suffering we carry, the more empathic we can become to other people and their experiences. So I do see that there is, it's not a silver lining. I mean, grief is not a gift, but it does remind you that life is the gift.
1: There's a wonderful line from the novelist Julian Barnes that you quote in the book, "It hurts as much as it was worth."
0: Yeah, I mean, that to me, when I read that line quite early on in my grief, it was a light bulb moment to understand that the weight of everything I was carrying, of course it was weighty, and of course I want to carry it because Matt was worth it. It wasn't that I was clinging to my grief. It wasn't that I was stuck. I just wanted to honor him. And so it was a focus shift almost in terms of understanding the weight of the pain was as much as he was worth.
1: You found sweetness in this new home in England as well. What's life like for you now, Hannah?
0: So life has taken on a new shape. I met someone else, another man, interestingly also called Matt, which makes it tricky sometimes. But we met about 6 years after Matt died. I went on a date and I walked into a pub and I saw this man sitting there. And there was just this feeling of, hello. And we sat down and we had a lovely lunch. And I opened up and I told him everything that had happened. He told me some of his life story. We sat and we cried together. And I, to be honest, thought, well, that's probably the last I'll see of him again. But he didn't run away. He met me in that messy, broken place. And since then, we've married. We have this really beautiful blended family, 5 kids between us. They all get on like a house on fire. And our house sometimes fills up with chaos and shoes scattered everywhere and movie nights. And it's brought a lot of joy back into our lives. And we feel incredibly lucky to have these great people now as family.
1: I'm so happy to hear that this twist has happened in this journey. But it's also, there can be this idea that from outsiders, we want to solve your grief. Mm. And if you just get, you know, a new relationship, that'll resolve this and we can kind of put a bow on it.
0: I was so conscious of that. I felt incredibly self-conscious the whole way through my grief journey, I think, but never more so than when I found a new relationship. There's this sort of worry that people will think, oh, she's fixed. You know, everybody wants the happy ending. I write fiction. I understand beginnings, middles, and endings. And in fact, my book, I agonized over the ending. And I didn't want to ever suggest that there is an end to the pain that we carry, that the grief or the love never ends. You know, I carry Matt with me. And he is with me every day. I talk to him. You know, I often ask his advice. I can still picture, I can hear his voice. I know his values that he lived by. And he's a guide, really. He's not with me, but

0: still acts as a guide and a presence and a deep and lasting love. And yes, I was terrified that people would think, oh, great, she's moved on, she's fixed. But it just doesn't work like that.
1: Reading your book, it feels more like, rather than someone replacing someone, your heart just keeps expanding to take in more.
0: It feels like when you have a child and you love your baby and you gaze down at them and think, I could never love another person, another baby as much as I love this one. And then you get pregnant again and there's that fear, can I do this? And actually, in motherhood, I learned that my heart can expand to hold it. And I think I've learned that in grief as well. My heart has expanded to hold the whole mess of being alive. You know, there's a beautiful line of poetry by Mark Nepo, which is, everything is beautiful and I am so sad. This is how the heart makes a duet of wonder and grief. And that's what I think my heart is doing. It's finding the wonder in joy and grief and expanding to hold it all.
1: Can you tell me what you wore to your wedding in terms of that duet of wonder and grief? Yeah.
0: Well, I wore a very beautiful white dress, which was by an Australian designer, funnily enough. But I also wore a very tatty pair of blue stripy socks that belonged to Matt, and they were my something blue. It felt important to me to carry him with me into this new life that I'm now living.
1: You've just marked the 12th anniversary of Matt's death. What's that day like for you now?
0: It's a lot softer. We never really chose to mark the day. I would do it privately, but it felt an odd thing to acknowledge with the kids, a day of such pain and violence and sorrow and shock. So we always chose to celebrate Matt's birthday, which we still do. The anniversary this year, it passed very gently. I had beautiful messages from people who were remembering Matt and thinking of us, you know, really generous, empathic outreaches. I did my own sort of private acknowledgement to Matt, but it just doesn't feel that it needs to be sort of given the weight of that day. I kind of hope that the kids don't have the acknowledgement of that date. I would much rather they remembered Matt's birthday.
1: It's clear how the words of other writers have helped you find your way through this. Is that what you hope your book will do for people who might suddenly find themselves in a situation like you did?
0: Yeah, I never intended to write a memoir. I mean, I'm a writer, but fiction was my bag. It was only a few years after I'd been processing Matt's death and I looked back at a lot of the words I'd written and I saw the sense of comfort and solidarity I'd found in so many other writers' words, not just memoirs, but poetry and the kids' books. They were so life-affirming and illuminating. And I realized that maybe it could be an act of generosity to also share my experience, because I think so many of our relationships these days, they're surface level. We have access to so many people through the online space, and that's a beautiful thing, but it doesn't always mean a deep connection. And I was craving deep conversation, deep connection with people in my grief, which I think is where memoir comes in, because it gives you a deep dive into someone's heart, someone's experience. And I think language, I discovered even more so through all my reading after Matt died, is something that connects us. It's so important. There's so many things that divide us, but to find the commonalities in our experience as human beings, and of course death is probably one of the biggest common denominators. We're all going to die. We might all experience loss and sadness. I think it's important that we have these conversations, that we share our experiences, and we get a lot better at talking about it.
1: Hannah, I so appreciate you being my guest today on Conversations. Thank you.
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3: Hannah Richel was my guest on Conversations today. Hannah's memoir is called An Ocean and a Day. This conversation was recorded on the lands of the Turrbal and Yagara peoples. Our executive producer is Nicola Harrison. I'm Sarah Konoski. Thanks for listening.
4: It's 12 o'clock. Good afternoon. Tony Matthews with ABC News. US President Donald Trump says the country's latest strikes against Iran are in response to the deaths of more American soldiers. Thanmaya Navada reports.
5: Since the war began, 17 US service members have died, while many more have been killed across Iran. Most recently, an American soldier was killed during the controlled detonation of a downed Iranian drone in northern Iraq. The Islamic Revolutionary Guard Corps says two oil tankers have been blown up while trying to transit the Strait of Hormuz, and that the trade route won't be safe for even a single drop of oil and gas as long as US attacks continue. The renewed exchanges of fire, now in their second week, have seen Washington also target bridges and electrical facilities in Iran, while Tehran has been targeting American military bases and interests across the Gulf.
4: Premier Chris Minns says he's up for a challenge, with some polls showing One Nation's popularity is rising across New South Wales. Mr Minns has labelled Pauline Hanson's party as radical. A report in Nine newspapers show the latest Resolve Political Monitor has support for the two major parties has dropped to its lowest since at least November 2021. He acknowledged the possibility of Conservative parties coming together to outpoll major parties, but says voters have got every right to back whoever they want.
6: I'd acknowledge that it's real. I mean, that's a surging vote for the populist right, for Pauline Hanson's One Nation. We haven't really seen that at scale in Australia before. But polling day is not today, and we're up for the arm wrestle, and we're going to present our case to the public.
4: The former Federal Attorney General has told a Royal Commission about his experience of anti-Semitism as the inquiry examines security arrangements for the Jewish community. Georgia Lenton-Williams reports.
7: Former Attorney General Mark Dreyfus has told the Royal Commission on Anti-Semitism he was abused in Melbourne CBD in April 2024 when a man called him a genocidal Zionist. Mr Dreyfus, who is the federal member for Isaacs in Victoria, said it was the first time in his political career he'd been abused due to his Jewish identity. The inquiry heard a few weeks later his electorate office in Melbourne's southeast was vandalised, with red graffiti across the front and footpath questioning his political loyalty. Mr Dreyfus said the incident was deeply wounding. He also said he was targeted by Jewish Australians when working as a cabinet minister.
4: Media and political figures have arrived in Port Melbourne for the state funeral of veteran broadcaster and former federal senator Darren Hinch. Alexandra Alvaro reports.
8: Darren Hinch's coffin is in position for the midday service, draped in the Australian flag and adorned with red roses. Among the guests and dignitaries, journalist Ray Martin, who will deliver a tribute, and longtime friend Rhonda Birchmore, who will perform They Can't Take That Away From Me. Words of remembrance will be delivered by Hinch's brother Desmond, and the MC is radio broadcaster Darren James, a friend of Hinch. Darren Hinch died in his sleep on July 10. He was 82.
4: A woman has died following a head-on crash in the New South Wales Hunter Valley. Emergency services were called to the New England Highway at Harper's Hill in between Lochinvar and Greta around 9 o'clock this morning. A female driver was treated by paramedics but could not be revived. The driver of the second vehicle, believed to be a 21-year-old man, was arrested by police after allegedly fleeing the scene. Spain has won its second Men's Soccer World Cup, beating Argentina 1-0 in the final. ABC Sports Amanda Shalala reports from New York, New Jersey Stadium.
9: Spain controlled this game but was pushed to extra time by a gritty Argentine defence. Argentina's Enzo Fernandez was sent off after a second yellow card in stoppage time. In the second period of extra time, Ferran Torres scored La Roja's winner. A flashy Super Bowl-style halftime show featured stars like Madonna and Shakira, while US President Donald Trump made his first appearance at the tournament, handing over the trophy. It's Spain's second title after the 2010 victory, and it's become the first nation to simultaneously hold the men's and women's trophies.
4: Looking at the weather, isolated showers along the northern coast and adjacent ranges scattered across the far northeast. Fine elsewhere. Sydney's weather, a mostly sunny afternoon with a top of 19 degrees on the coast and 20 in the west. Mostly sunny again tomorrow and 20 degrees and staying fine for the rest of the week.
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11: Hello again. Good to be back. Welcome to the show. Coming up, National Farm Safety Week, but more work needs to be done as fatalities are still too high, the experts are saying. And a group instrumental in lobbying for the right to repair for independent mechanics on cars is bringing farmers, repairers and government together to continue the federal government's work of extending it to agricultural machinery. We'll hear more about that shortly and a whole lot more coming up as well. We'll also talk about renewables. You can always send us a text. 0467 922 684 is the number to text me here at the Country Hour. But first up today, it is National Farm Safety Week, and it seems the message not always getting out there, with 12 farm deaths in New South Wales last year on farm. Most of those deaths involved farm vehicles and farm machinery and could have been avoided if farmers had been more aware and more safety conscious. As part of this year's Farm Safety Week, Safe Work New South Wales is hosting a free online seminar on Thursday to discuss simple practical steps that farmers can take. It'll also be launching the First Steps to Farm Safety Guide, which provides practical advice and easy-to-use checklists to help identify hazards and also meet safety responsibilities under the WHS laws. Participants may also be eligible for a $1,000 small business rebate. Ainsley Layler is the Director of Operations Regional with Safe Work New South Wales and says they're hoping to raise awareness and turn around a long-term trend.
12: Well, it is a concern, and we do continue to see incidents in New South Wales. So last year alone, there were 12 fatalities in the ag sector. And when we look at, you know, what is driving these incidents, what are we seeing as a theme, or what is the issue of concern here? And time again, Michael, we're seeing the farm vehicles, and they're really featuring heavily in these incidents. So I'm talking about your quad bikes, side-by-side vehicles, and just your utility vehicles as well that are used on farms. So they feature in many workplace incidents, as well as machinery and plant as well. We're seeing incidents there.
11: And well, I guess we've seen a big push to try and improve safety of 4x4s and, in the past, rollover bars on tractors and things like that. Is the message getting out, or are there some concerns about, you know, the uptake?
12: The issues that we are seeing in terms of your quad bike and your side-by-side vehicles are that the safety equipment that these vehicles come with, that they're fitted with, like, for example, your seat belts in a side-by-side vehicle, they're either being bypassed or removed. So, for example, we often see seat belts clipped in so as to override the inbuilt mechanism that would slow them down or not allow them to go over a specific speed unless they are plugged in. But they're plugged in and they're sat on, so they're not being used. And so in the event of an incident, they're not there to protect the operator. We also see doors removed from side-by-side vehicles. We see helmets not used on side-by-side vehicles or quad bikes, and also, as you mentioned earlier, the operator protective devices not on quad bikes as well. Some of that safety, those safety features that are designed to be used on those particular vehicles are just not being used.
11: And I understand helmets quite often are an issue in other areas of farm work as well, and on horses and things like that. Often they're not being used either.
12: Yes, that's correct. So we see some of the time you see farmers opting for the broad brim hats over your helmets. And we know that, you know, in the event of a fall, whether it's from a horse, whether it's from a vehicle or a quad bike, you know, they can be absolutely make all the difference.
11: Or a motorbike as well, too. That's the other thing.
12: And motorbikes,
11: So you're getting out and about, you're holding seminars. What's happening?
12: Yes. Well, so this week is National Farm Safety Week. And so on Thursday, we will be holding a seminar. And it's going to be to really walk participants through our new publication, which is the First Steps to Farm Safety Guide. So we really want to encourage farmers to come along. It'll be an interactive session, so you'll be able to participants will be able to ask questions during that live Q&A session, and we'll go through some of the common risks that we see on farms, such as your tractors, your quad bikes, side-by-side vehicles, farming machinery, and just give some really good practical advice. Also, as part of the Farm Safety Week and as part of attending the seminar, participants may be eligible for our small business rebate.
11: Right, yeah, that's the other thing.

0: as part of the Farm Safety Week and as part of attending the seminar, participants may be eligible for our small business rebate.
1: Right, yeah, that's the other thing too, that quite often there's rebates available for some of these things.
0: What we're encouraging with the small business rebate at the moment is we've added drones as an item to our rebate list. Now, what we're encouraging is, and it's not necessarily just the use of drones, but we're really encouraging farmers to also think about what technology and innovation is available that can remove them from some of these high risk activities on farms. So, for example, if you could replace using a quad bike to go and check troughs and check stock with either drones or with farm sensing equipment, then we're also really trying to promote the use of that technology as well.
1: Save time, save money, save a whole bunch of things, and stay safer as well. But part of the issue must be trying to get the message out there, because people often think, oh, well, that's not going to happen to me.
0: And we hear that all too often as well, that it won't happen to me. And look, you can see, as I mentioned earlier, 12 fatalities in agriculture last year in New South Wales alone. You know, it does happen. Unfortunately, it does happen. And it's not by anyone doing anything extraordinary. These are just very basic tasks, everyday tasks that every farmer undertakes. It can absolutely result in tragedy.
1: Aisley Layler is the Director of Operations Regional with Safe Work New South Wales. That free online seminar they're hosting is on Thursday, the 23rd of July, and you can check it out on their website. It's coming up to 12 minutes past 12.
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1: A group instrumental in lobbying for right to repair for independent mechanics on cars is bringing farmers, repairers and government together to continue the federal government's work of extending it to agricultural machinery. The Australian Automotive

0: the finer details of what should be in and out of new government laws. Right to repair laws gives independent mechanics and farmers access to diagnostic and repair information so they can maybe fix their own equipment. Stuart Chaherty is the CEO of the association and says there are important reasons why agriculture was left out of the first set of rules, but the time is right to add farming equipment in.
1: Very different stakeholders. So the equipment providers are different. The dynamics are different. Even the type of equipment that's being repaired is different. So our government were really just leveraging off, you know, the precedents that has been created in other markets around the world in that light vehicle space. Get that right, and then extend it to other sectors. So agricultural machinery is the next cab off the rank because it's so important. But the government has the intention to extend it into other areas of transport and also perhaps into consumer goods as well, electronics and so on.
2: So right now it covers sort of the cars and light vehicles we drive on the road, but doesn't cover agricultural equipment and doesn't cover yet trucks and buses. Is that correct?
1: That's correct, yes.
2: I suppose it'd be really good for our audience, though, to hear, given you work so hard on the previous legislation and lobbying, what are the rules as they stand then for mechanics of vehicles? And then how do we expand that out to things like agriculture?
1: Yeah, so the rules at the moment are that if a car manufacturer is selling a car into Australia, or in fact if they sold any cars from model year 2002 onwards, then they're required by law to provide all the repair and service information, the tooling, the electronic codes, any gateway access, everything that dealers get, independent repairers get on fair and reasonable commercial terms. So they do have to pay for it, but it is all out there and available. So really, this is just, it will be an extension of that. So Andrew Leigh is the minister responsible. He's announced that this is happening. So it's really just about trying to understand the changes, I guess, in the supply chain and the repair networks, because, you know, farms are different. A lot of the farmers do or want to repair equipment themselves. A lot of the big farms have their own in-house mechanical workshops and so on. Whilst our members are predominantly focused on light vehicles, some of them do agricultural equipment, but we think this will open up options for our members to do more of that work. And the advantage of that is that it's local, so it means you don't have downtime, you don't have, you know, dealerships having to fly parts in, you know, and waiting 3 days and so on. It keeps economic activity in local regional areas and gives farmers options, which means, you know, keeps prices down and keeps productivity up.
2: What are some of the different points that you have to look through in terms of your submission and the law needs to look through here that are different to, say, light vehicles? Do you need to define what some of agricultural equipment is here? Because I'd imagine it goes from a $1,000 chainsaw all the way through to a $1.5 million harvester and with sprayers and tractors in between. So can you talk to that and some of the other sticking points?
1: Yeah, look, and that's a really important point. You know, what is agricultural machinery? And that's what this roundtable is trying to define. It's probably not going to go, you know, to chainsaws and milking machines and that sort of thing. I think at the moment the government's kind of hinting towards it either has to be, you know, self-propelled or it has to be able to be towed. So, but look, yeah, the government is open to, you know, input. They certainly want this area fixed, and the farming community has been very vocal in this area. So we want to make sure that all those stakeholder viewpoints are taken into account in the scheme of design.
2: Are there other sort of areas that I might be missing here that you need to get right?
1: Well, I think one of the interesting points, and I kind of alluded to it earlier, yeah, there's not a it's a quite different from what I can tell. The agricultural machinery repair industry is quite different to the automotive service and repair, as you know, in every, you know, city and town and whatever in Australia. There's independent repairers that are doing mechanical repair. There's not that kind of organised support network for agricultural machinery. It's much more fragmented. So what we need to understand is, and that's probably been because, you know, the dealers and the machinery providers have had the market kind of sewn up a fair bit. So, you know, is opening this up going to create opportunities for independent agricultural machinery providers, or do independent car repairers start getting more into agricultural

0: machinery repair in those regional areas. So there's all those sorts of considerations that need to be taken into account. We actually think it's going to be the latter. We actually think it's going to create opportunities for mechanical repairers to do more work in their local area in that agricultural space, and that will be good for farmers and good for those local communities, because it keeps that work in those communities.
1: That's Stuart Chiarty, the CEO of the Australian Automotive Aftermarket Association. And that roundtable is going to be held at 6 p.m. on Wednesday, the 5th of August, and will involve government, the AAAA, which is the Agricultural Machinery Repairers Farming Groups, and also a few other people as well involved in that roundtable. 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It's 18 minutes past 12.
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1: Well, the National Renewables and Ag Conference is on again this year. It's due to kick off in Orange in August. And Francis Clark has been farming at Tarago since 1969. Yeah, first he was in the land game and now he's in Angus cattle. He's been searching for a better way to reduce energy costs since the last price shock some 30 years ago. He says he's now using the new home batteries to store his solar energy. But he started out with car batteries, as they could hold a bigger charge for longer.
3: Well, 30 years ago, the last time the diesel price went through the roof, I was looking around and say, how can I produce my own energy and fertiliser on farm and not have to pay these ridiculous prices? But unfortunately, the technology wasn't up to it then, and it's only now that it's started to become a reality. My initial work was to get a battery for my solar panels, because the feed-in tariffs I was initially offered suddenly went to very low and I wasn't earning any money by supplying power back to the grid. And so I looked into a battery, and when I looked into a battery, I found the battery in an electric vehicle was cheaper per kilowatt hour than a stationary battery. So that got me interested in an electric vehicle. And then the problem is you've got to get a bi-directional charger, because it's not just useful to take power from the grid. It's been nice to feed it back to them. Essential Energy came in and helped me with the bi-directional charger. And then Amber Electric said they'd supply a programmer to start programming my car so that we could go the two-way charge and I could sell power at wholesale rates back to the grid. I'm now a electricity supplier and retailer in some ways.
1: And you must have quite a lot of solar panels or other energy generation on your farm to be doing that. What have you got?
3: It's a reasonably large system for a home system. It's 32 panels and we can produce about 13 kilowatts of power. I've got a battery as well as the car now, because one of the problems is that if the car's away during the day, you're wasting your solar. So I've got a battery to take the power when my wife goes in to look after the grandkids during the week. So at the moment, I'm sort of sitting here with a car that has 60 kilowatts of kilowatt hours of storage and a fairly small battery that's just sits at home. Batteries have been available to sell power to the grid for quite some time, but until the regulations were agreed, it was illegal to use the battery in a car to supply the grid or your house. And so the law had to be changed, and then the regulations had to be sorted out. And then there was only one charger available that was a bi-directional charger or two-way charger. And when it was installed, I found it wasn't automated. I had to set a set charge of, I was going to discharge at this time and charge at that time. And that defeated the purpose of trying to sell power when the price is high and then buy it back when it's cheap. For the 2 years that when we first put it in, I was able to sell power during the spikes when the coal burners broke down. And one afternoon or one evening, I made $570 selling power to the grid in about 2.5 hours. And in 1 month, I sold $800 worth of power to the grid because the coal burners

0: furnace were in bad shape and gas was very expensive.
1: And I guess, but your main business is the Angus cattle, I would imagine. So, you know, how has having available energy cheaply helped with that?
0: I don't use an awful lot of energy to run Angus cattle, as you can tell. I haven't electrified.
1: They run on grass.
0: Tractors, they run on grass, so it's not a specific use in my farming business, but it's paid my power bills for 2 years and run my car for 80,000 kilometres for free, and so that's been quite an attractive side hustle for my farming, if you could see what I mean.
1: Well, it reduces the farm costs, doesn't it, generally, quite substantially. And you also think that in the future that we'll see some big changes on farm and things like tractors?
0: Well, at the moment, sort of, the tractors are not really, you know, there are electric tractors available, but they're not the large ones that could handle anything there. But if you see what they are doing in the iron ore mining up in Western Australia, they're putting these huge iron ore trucks carrying 100 tonnes of iron ore. And they're electrifying that. Once they've got them going, I think we're going to see tractors coming in and being able to be used there on the farm, and you'll be able to produce your own energy on farm. And that's where this conference is going to be quite interesting, because there are some good examples of how energy can be produced on the farm, and even fertiliser and other aspects of renewable agriculture will be discussed there. So I'm looking forward to hearing what other farmers are doing. It's at this stage, it's all so new that we're all experimenting and suck it and see and hope for the best and try this and then try that.
1: Yes, so a bit of on-farm ingenuity that we do see from farmers, you know, adapting ideas to suit what they do.
0: That's where I'm suggesting we should keep that in mind whenever you're thinking of going electric on something.
1: That's Francis Clark, who will be one of the speakers at the National Renewables and Ag Conference, which is on again this year in New South Wales. It's due to kick off in Orange in August, I think the 12th of August, something like that. It's coming up to 25 minutes past 12 here on the New South Wales Country Hour. Shortly we'll be hearing about the Clarence Co-op, some issues there. We'll have some news headlines and also some weather details as well. But before we do that, the RSPCA has introduced new certified requirements for chicken welfare. The changes include limiting genetic selections of birds to slow down growth rates, which are causing birds to experience high rates of pain, injury and illness. There's also a big push to stop shackling birds upside down and dipping them in an electric bath for stunning before slaughter. Dr. Bitter Jones from the welfare group, the Australian Alliance for Animals, told David Claughton why the changes to breeding are so significant.
2: What we've done with chickens since the 1950s is we have bred them so that they now grow four times as fast as they originally did. And that means that puts a huge amount of pressure on the body of a chicken. So we bred them to produce lots of breast muscle, and that makes them top heavy. It means that their skeletons aren't able to support them properly. It can lead to a range of different conditions, heart conditions. It means they spend a lot more time sitting. They're more in contact with the floor. They can get hock burns. There's a whole range of issues that come with that. So what this new certification standard will do is create a pathway for transitioning to slower growing birds. So these are birds that suffer fewer of the problems that we currently have with the way that chickens are farmed. The biggest issue with chicken welfare is the breed issue.
3: Now, the other significant change, and this is one that's also a bit hard for people to understand because there's very little vision of the way that chickens are slaughtered and processed, but they are prohibiting live shackling before slaughter. Just explain what happens to chickens in that process.
2: Yeah, and yes, you're right. This is something that most people choose or don't, you know, they really don't want to see this. But it is a really important aspect. At the moment, there are two ways that chickens are slaughtered in Australia. Electrical warp by stunning involves actually individually handling birds, taking them out of their transport crates, hanging them upside down by their legs, so they're hanging up there until they're and flapping around until their heads are lowered into an electrical water bath. That is supposed to stun them. Unfortunately, it doesn't stun every bird. Some birds move their heads out of the water bath, and then they can go through to slaughter without being stunned, which is a really inhumane thing. The alternative is controlled atmosphere stunning. So birds stay in their transport crates, they move through into a chamber where they are stunned with carbon dioxide, and so there's no handling involved at all for that process, and it is much more humane.
3: And what percentage of meat processors would be using that second method?
2: Currently about 50%, yeah. But there's it's sort of been sitting there for a while, so it's really important that there is still pressure to transition from electrical water bath stunning over to controlled atmosphere stunning, because it's a much more humane method.
3: And what's the deadline for that?
2: So in the base RSPCA standard, they're going to phase that out across their whole certification scheme by 2031. But if in those supply chains that switch to the higher level, that's a requirement from the very beginning. But it is already available for 50% of production in Australia.
3: The other thing, I suppose the issue actually that has had the most coverage is the one about space. What's changing there?
2: Yeah, so the RSPCA is gradually increasing space for all of the birds under the certification scheme, but under this higher level, this will require a lower stocking density across the board for those food businesses and retailers that take this up.
3: The RSPCA label that we would all see in the supermarket when we go and buy some chicken meat, for example, can consumers have confidence that the chicken meat is being grown in a way that's with good welfare?
2: Look, the advantage of certification schemes is you know that someone is checking on what's happening on farm. The RSPCA has a very robust assessment process, so it's really great from that perspective. The current level at which the certification sits it still falls short of some important welfare requirements, but it's the best we have right now. And with this new level that the RSPCA has introduced, there's now a pathway to improving welfare across the board. We know it's what Australians want. We need the retailers, supermarkets and chicken producers to recognise this. It's not something that can happen overnight. Processors are not required to be RSPCA certified, but there is a very high uptake of RSPCA certifications. About 97% of the industry at the moment.
3: And I suppose the other thing that's really playing out, potentially going to play out in a big way in Australia, is bird flu. Part of these new requirements are to ensure birds have access to the outdoors. Well, that could all change significantly, couldn't it, if bird flu gets into the commercial poultry sector?
2: Yes, and look, we know that's inevitable, and it's a terrible thing. There's been a huge amount of preparation for that. It's not something that anybody would wish on an industry or indeed on the wildlife that are going to be affected by bird flu. But there's an important thing here. Free-range birds can be given access to verandas, and that's an enclosed area that still gives them access to daylight, fresh air, but can screen off contact with wild birds. So that's a really good alternative.
1: That's Dr. Bitter Jones from the Australian Alliance for Animals. The RSPCA isn't talking about the standards at the moment, as it says its focus is on the bird flu issue. No one from the Chicken Meat Federation or Growers Group was available for comment on this story. And just a reminder, 750 million birds are slaughtered in Australia each year. So those changes being put forward by the RSPCA or being mooted by the RSPCA about animal welfare changes. On the renewables issue, Steve's texted in to say that, talking about cattle being powered by grass, he says the cattle are run on solar-powered grass. 29 minutes to one on the country hour. It's time to get some news headlines now from Adam Story. Good afternoon.
4: Good afternoon. There's been another wave of strikes in Iran by the United States. Donald Trump says the latest strikes are in response to the deaths of more American soldiers. since the war began. 17 US service members have died, while many more have been killed. The most recent was a US soldier who was killed during the controlled detonation of a downed Iranian drone in northern Iraq. The latest round of strikes marks the ninth consecutive night strikes against Iran. Now, Iran has also said that it has blown up two oil tankers that were trying to transit the Strait of Hormuz, and that the route won't be safe for even a single drop of oil and gas as long as the US attacks continue. Back home, and One Nation leader Pauline Hanson is facing accusations from MPs back here of trashing Australia overseas. The Prime Minister has today doubled down on his criticism of the Senator's appearance on a far-right UK podcast last week, saying she's travelled overseas in order to denigrate and talk down Australia. And since her appearance, the Senator has clarified remarks she made about immigration, saying she does not support the white Australia policy, and that was reiterated by One Nation MP Barnaby Joyce on Breakfast Television this morning. The Federal Attorney-General has made an appearance at the Royal Commission into Anti-Semitism, giving evidence about his experience. Mark Dreyfus told the Royal Commission he was abused in Melbourne CBD in April 2024 when a man called him a genocidal Zionist. And there's a big gathering in Melbourne for the state funeral of veteran broadcaster and former federal senator Darren Hinch. Ray Martin is going to lead the tributes, and Rhonda Birchmore is going to perform. He, of course, died on July 10th at the age of 82 after suffering from some health issues over the years. And no doubt you've heard the result in the World Cup. It's all going off in Spain. I haven't even seen the highlights, so I can't even. I can't banter about this.
1: I have to watch the highlights later. But apparently they had complete control of the whole game, according to the commentators that I was seeing. So yes, it makes it very difficult. If that's the case.
4: There's just a shot of Messi crying on the TV as we speak.
1: There you go. There you go. That's right. Well, he might be back in 4 years' time. Who knows?
4: Yes, who knows? Yeah, who knows where we'll be in 4 years' time.
1: That's right. On that sobering note. You'll be back at 1 o'clock.
4: Speak to you in 4 years.
1: maybe tomorrow.
4: Okay.
1: Thanks for that, Adam. Adam's story there with the news headlines. Let's find out what's happening with the weather. And Joan Parks at the Bureau. Good afternoon.
5: Good afternoon, Michael.
1: So what's the main feature at the moment? Is it a high sitting over the state?
5: Yes, a high pressure system sitting over the Tasman Sea is extending ridge across the state, so we are seeing generally dry and mostly sunny conditions much of the state, apart from some coastal showers along the far north coast. But this morning also it was notably cold, especially in the south this morning, with -7 degrees temperatures in Kuma Airport this morning, followed by -6 degrees at Tagalanong in ACT. And there was some morning fog about in the southwestern part of the state as well. And tomorrow, we expect pretty much the same weather pattern due to the influence of this ridge. So that means some isolated coastal showers along the far north coast, dry and mostly sunny elsewhere again tomorrow, with some morning frost on the ranges, western slopes and adjacent inland plains, and also some morning fog areas expected in the state's south as well. Then a cold front looks set to cross the state mid to late this week, and this system may bring some showers about the southern and central western slopes and adjacent inland plains and ranges, but probably not much rainfall, as we expect only few millimeters of rainfall, if any, and perhaps a few centimeters of snow showers on the alpine ranges as well. And also, we don't expect any significant wind impact from this cold front either. But this front will be nevertheless notable in terms of the wintry conditions due to the temperature drops in its wake. So, as we expect the maximum temperatures to drop down to, say, low teens across the southern and central areas on Thursday into Friday.
1: Right, so Thursday, Friday, that cold front moving through, is it coming from the west?
5: Yeah, that's right. Yes. I would say coming from the southwest.
1: Right.
5: Yeah, because it will be bringing southwesterly wind change behind. And also behind this cold front, the minimum temperatures also will be swinging back to below 0 degrees across the broad areas in the on and the west of the ranges, especially on Friday into the weekend. So cold days ahead. Yes.
1: Right. And how much of a drop in temperature overall?
5: Yes, so to give you some idea, on Wednesday ahead of the front, we expected maximum temperatures in Riverina to be somewhere between 17 to 19 degrees, but after that it will be about, say, 12 to 14 degrees across Riverina, and similar temperature drops expected about the southwest slopes and the lower central west and the lower western and across the southern ranges as well.
1: And overnight temperatures too going down?
5: Yeah, that's right. So these overnight widespread below 0 degree temperatures will be notable from Friday morning onward into the weekend, and quite broad areas across the tablelands and the western slopes will see the temperature ranges somewhere between minus, say slightly below 0 to about minus 4 or minus 5 degrees.
1: So we'll see some frosts around the place as well.
5: Yeah, that's right, yes.
1: So quite widespread by the sound of things.
5: Yeah, that's right, yes. So but this is winter, so
1: you should be
5: seeing some cold temperatures.
1: And it's not in the sort of flowering window of crops, so it's less of an issue unless it comes during spring. Juwan, thanks for that.
5: Yeah, my pleasure.
1: It's coming up to 21 minutes to one here on the New South Wales Country Hour. Well, more than 70 years after it opened, a North Coast fisherman's co-op is set to go under the hammer with control orders around the deadly prawn disease white spot, causing millions of dollars in lost revenue for the co-op. Detections of the disease in the Clarence River offshore catchment in 23 and 25 effectively shut down the region's green school prawn industry, which accounts for 40% of the co-op's annual revenue. Co-op chair Gary Anderson told Nikita Jager that the biosecurity order had a big impact.
6: It's been a very, very difficult period. First of all, the white spot disease was detected in the prawn farms. The wild catch fishing industry that works the Clarence River, there's been no detection over the last 3 years of sampling and trialing for detection. There's been no detection whatsoever in the Clarence River. So that makes it a little bit more, well, not a little bit, a lot more frustrating to us than just the fact it's a biosecurity measure on making sure that white spot doesn't spread, I guess, into the wild. And so the impact it's had, Nikita, is, I guess, we've gone the 2 years, so since it's been in place, we've gone 2 years where the fishermen have received a what they call a grace payment. But what came with that grace payment was the fact they had to surrender their shares whilst they had that grace payment. So it meant they could not work the Clarence River and trawl for prawns. Because just be mindful, the fishermen could not work at all with their prawn trawlers on the Clarence River, okay? So I've got to say that it was substantial enough that the fishermen were okay throughout the season with the grace payment. And that's the big thing. That's the fishermen were okay. The group that really hurt and got no compensation at all was the cooperative itself. So we lost all those fishermen supplying us with prawns and seafood for the 2 years. That really damaged our cash flow, our income streams, our throughput, our markets, our staffing arrangements. So there was a mighty impact on it.
1: Yes, talking about the changes there to the co-op, it's going under the hammer. That's the Clarence River Fishermen's Co-op chair Gary Anderson speaking there to Nikita Jager. The co-op will now sell its produce out of the Iluka co-op. A fifth-generation fisher, Stephen Everson, has been involved in the commercial fishing in the Clarence for almost half a century. He spoke to Bridie Tanner about the white spot issue and the co-op.
7: It's just heartbreaking, to think that it was only a few months ago we're celebrating 80 years of successful Clarence River Fishermen's Cooperative, you know, and here we are fighting for our survival.
8: How tough have the last few years been, and how much has that been due to white spot?
7: Look, some of it, and I'd put a majority on white spot. You know, like we went for 3 years and the industry got, you know, some support to get out of the industry, those who wanted to get out. And I think over time we thought that the government would help infrastructure. Infrastructure, we're calling the cooperatives, because when you got such a massive change like that from where, you know, you're trading with, you know, an extra 40-odd fishers or shareholders through that cooperative, and you take that away, you're left in a hole. I don't deny that, you know, over time the whole industry has changed and maybe should have adjusted a little quicker, but this really threw a spanner in the works where the infrastructure and the Clarence River Fishermen's Cooperative really never got support from the government to be looking forward.
8: Could anything have been done to save the Clarence River Fishermen's Co-op, and what would you have liked to see the government do?
7: Well, the biggest problem is when you're going through this, we went through it for 3 to 4 years. On the time that it took to get through it, is that you're sort of sitting there wondering what's going to happen, you know, and a lot of guys felt that they were going to go back to work. And at the last minute, white spot was found in the ocean, and we were stopped from taking green prawns in the river. So it's all right to say, let's do something. You're not getting that income. The cooperative never got that income for 3 years that it got off those shareholders. Whilst they got their little bit of support from the government, the cooperative was left hanging to try and find its way through, thinking that it may get some support as a local industry, as a local supplier of Australian seafood to Australian people in a sustainable fishery. We were one of the most leading sustainable fisheries within New South Wales, and it's just sad to see what's happened.
8: Where will the Clarence fishermen sell their catch after the closure of the Clarence Fishermen's Co-op?
7: Well, at this stage, there's moves afoot to, we still have Iluka, and fishermen will, I guess, because it's a little vague at the moment, we've had a newsletter come out or an email come out explaining around the edges of what might happen, and that might be having to take our product to Iluka in the short term. Ideally, that's not good over a long term for the estuary fishermen. There's still a number of estuary fishermen who catch a lot of volume product and need to be able to weigh in closer to where they catch that. So early stages is that they'll move to Iluka, accept product down there, but it does make things a lot harder. And I guess the sad part about it is that you're selling off, you know, some of your last assets that you have as a cooperative that's been around for 80 years, and it's not good.
1: Fifth generation Clarence River fisher Stephen Everson speaking there to Bridie Tanner. Now, in a statement, the Department of Primary Industries and Regional Development says the state government has been committed to supporting commercial fishers in the Clarence, Evans and Richmond rivers affected by the detection of white spot, and has provided $26 million, nearly $26 million in support for them since 2023. It says this has been a challenging time for local fishers, and DPIRD remains committed to working closely with industry and other agencies at state and national levels, providing appropriate advice and support to affected fishing and farm businesses. The DPIRD says it's received no formal advice about the closure of the Clarence River Fishermen's Co-op. It's 1:45.
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11: Hello, I'm Andy Park. Join me for The World Today. As Australia's health sector struggles to contain the spread of unapproved peptides as more and more attempts to chase the fountain of youth. Former Attorney General Mark Dreyfus, KC, to give evidence at the Royal Commission on Anti-Semitism and Social Cohesion in Melbourne today. And, of course, Viva España. Spain crowned the World Cup champions, downing Lionel Messi's Argentina 1-0 in a dramatic World Cup final. Those stories and more. Join me for The World Today.
1: We're here on The Country Hour. As global demand for sustainable aviation fuel grows, renewable fuel companies look to alternative sources to meet these demands. on the streets of Brisbane, Pongamia, a shady oil-producing tree, could be a viable solution. In a collaboration between renewable fuel companies and graziers, a trial on a North Queensland cattle property is trying to see if biofuel production and grazing can coexist. Brooke Tyndall has this story.
12: Despite being in the heart of North Queensland's dry tropics, water has never been a worry for Stephen Laurie on Polyfangus Station.
13: There's a natural lake on this property. It's about 13 kilometres around the water's edge.
12: His parents bought the 27,000-hectare property just west of Charters Towers in North Queensland back in 2004. He and his wife Emily and their daughter Caitlin breed cattle.
13: Just a nice, comfortable place to be. It was good, affordable breeding country. That was one of the initial purchase ideas for it. Location, close to town, 3 km of dirt road to the highway. It's enough, far enough out of town, but got the best of everything.
14: That's a natural lagoon.
12: Yes.
14: One there, and this dam's just.
12: But now the lake will water a new venture for the family as they take part in a trial growing Pongamia.
13: Always looking at different options. If something else interesting comes up that can work in conjunction with the cattle, definitely interested in it.
12: Pongamia is a legume tree that produces seed pods containing oil. It's that oil that's caught the attention of renewable fuel companies.
15: So we are in our 10-hectare Pongamia trial paddock. So these are Pongamia trees that were planted about 7 months ago.
12: Ketty Ketmontri is overseeing a trial on how to grow Pongamia on grazing land. She's the project lead for Silvo Plus, a company integrating livestock with renewable fuel production.
16: So how long will they take before they start producing the seeds?
15: So it takes about 5 years for them to get to their first harvestable yield and then 8 to maturity.
12: The seeds have a hard husk.
15: It needs a bit of something to remove the shell or the husk, the pod, on the outside so we can access the seed inside. And then the seed gets crushed for the oil and that gets sort of treated through conventional pressing and solvent extraction.
12: The goal is to see how Pongamia grows on cattle country.
15: We're trying to test the interaction with livestock grazing operations. So we're looking at optimised grazing, how to produce fodder or cash crops in the interrow, and then also when's the right time to sort of bring sheep or cattle in.
12: The trees haven't always been planted for biofuels. They've been on Brisbane streets for more than a century. The City Council liked them for their shade, looks and hardiness. The Charters Towers region usually gets about 700 millimetres of rain a year. That's about 100 millimetres less than what the trees need, which is why irrigation is needed.
13: They didn't take a lot to get established, and I've been treating them pretty mean as well, just to

0: innovators, and they've been really great to collaborate with because we both sort of just want to see this work and see how it evolves.
1: For the Lorries, it's about having a second income to cattle and improving their soil.
2: Just always interested in different opportunities, trying to diversify, seeing what can improve the country, especially these trees here, if they turn out like they're meant to, being a legume, improve the soil type, improve the grass. We might be able to make an income off the oil that comes from the seed and run the same amount of cattle or more. Things are looking promising at this stage.
1: There are Pongamia trials, like the one at Polathanga, breaking ground across the country. But there's currently nowhere in Australia to process the oil into biofuel. Ed Mason is the founder of Jet Zero Australia, a company developing clean aviation fuel. He has plans to build a biorefinery in Townsville.
3: Now we're looking to take bioethanol and produce about 100 million litres of sustainable aviation fuel, or synthetic aviation fuel, defence call it, and as well as renewable diesel. And that's a material volume for Townsville, enough to supply most of the airports in this region.
1: But it's not just Pongamia oil that's valuable. Scientist Sarah Meal from the University of Queensland is investigating the potential for the husks to be used as a cattle feed.
4: The Pongamia husks are the byproduct of that oil extraction, so it's a very cheap feed source that is really quite high in protein, up to around 20 to 30% protein. And at this point in time, we're really testing a novel method to see, are the cattle going to eat it and how well do they grow?
5: With that report from Brooke Tindall, and you can catch more of that story on Landline on ABC iView. Let's go to markets. First up, let's go to Bendigo Sheep and Lambs.
6: Good afternoon. Numbers dropped back and at least three or four buyers were absent or didn't operate. It was an erratic sale. The best processing lambs around firm, while the plainer types were off $5 to $10 and sometimes more in places. Just 4,900 lambs and still a good lead of extra heavy grain feds, including some 40 kilo plus pens. Four pens over 400 to a top of $449. Most export lambs, $338 to $385 at a ballpark $10.70 a kilo on a fair bit of weight. Heavy lambs, $286 to $320. And we did see feeders step up into some of these at up to $312 as rates fluctuated. Trades, $260 to $285, and again, feeders stepping in. The good processing lambs, still around $11.20 to $11.60, but there were lambs working out under $11 a kilo. A few more sheep at $3,300. Mutton was cheaper after hitting highs last week, rolling back by $10 to $30 in another erratic sale. Was some excellent merino weathers at up to $374 to match recent rates. Big crossbred used to $380. Ginny Kelly for MLA.
5: Let's go to Corowa Sheep and Lambs now.
7: Good afternoon. Agents penned additional numbers for a total of 9,860 sheep and lambs. There was a noticeable lift in quality and supply across domestic lines with a handful of new season lambs on offer. Overall quality was good. All buyers were present and operating in a softer market. Heavy trade lambs slipped $11, $273 to $328 to average $1,233 per kilo carcass weight. Heavy lambs slipped $7, $321 to $378. Heavy trade new season lambs sold between $298 and $318. Big runs of merino lambs sold to softer trends. Heavy trade $270 to $315, with heavy lambs selling up to $342. Mutton sold to mixed trends, heavy merino use making up some lost ground, jumping $12, $274 to $312. Heavy crossbred sold up to $342 per head. I'm Caroline Ronald for MLA at Corowa.
5: To Dubbo Sheep and Lambs.
8: Numbers lifted by 800 for a yarding of 13,500 lambs. It was a pretty good quality yarding with some good runs of well-finished heavyweights along with fair numbers of tray weights. Merino lambs were also well supplied, as were the exotics. Trade lambs were $10 to $15 cheaper, with the 20 to 24 kilogram lambs selling from $220 to $296 to average $1,200 a kilogram. A single pen of heavy trade weight new season lambs sold for $313. Heavyweight lambs are $25 cheaper with a 24

0: to 30 kilogram lambs, selling from $2.90 to $3.30 to average $1,080. Lambs over 30 kilograms sold from $3.26 to $3.43, with the heaviest lambs still to be sold. Tradeweight merino lambs were 12 cheaper, selling from $2.10 to $2.85. Heavyweight merino lambs were firm, selling to $3.16. Lambs for the restockers were close to firm, with the crossbreds and exotics selling from $1.12 to $2.58, while the lambs to the feeders were firm, selling to $300. Hoggets sold to $2.83. We have the balance of the lambs and 5,100 mutton still to be sold. This is David Monk reporting from Dubbo.
1: Time for Wagga cattle now.
2: Good afternoon. Numbers lifted up to 3,640, 540 more than the previous sale. Quality continues to be mostly secondary, with trade cattle in very short supply. There are a few more feedlot and background orders in the mix this week, and demand increases as sale progressed, particularly for vendor bred Angus steers and heifers. Lightweight steers, 200 to 280 kilo, jumped 20 cents, making from 470 to 650 to average $1,481. Feeder steers, lightweight, were back 8 cents, 480 to 620. Medium weights were firm, 480 to 604. Trade steers and heifers sold 20 to 25 cents cheaper, selling between 470 and 540. Feeder heifers lightweight were back 15 cents, 450 to 548. The medium weights improved 7 cents on the back of limited supplies, 486 to 558. Heavy steers to suit processors are up 40 cents, 440 to 544. Feeder steers, though, were back 5 cents, 460 to 558. Bullocks were down 33 cents, not a lot of demand, 425 to 450. Heavy cows were firm, 390 to 432. Leaner cows sold 13 cents easier, 350 to 399. Leanne Dax, MLA.
1: Let's head to Forbes Cattle now.
3: Numbers lifted this sale with agents yarding 1,410 head. Quality was similar to that of the previous sale, with some good lines of well-bred feeder cattle penned, along with the planar and secondary types. The usual bars were present, competing in a cheaper market. Lightweight steers back to the paddock reached 638 cents a kilo. Yearling steers slipped 10 to 15 cents a kilo, with those to feed receiving from 518 to 602. Heavy finished steers to processors sold from 490 to 558. The heifer portion was also 15 to 20 cents easier, with feeders paying 480 to 540 cents, while those to processors sold from 480 to 520. Heavy steers and bullocks ranged in price from 440 to 546 cents a kilo. Grown heifers sold from 390 to 488. Cows were the exception to the cheaper trend, holding fairly steady. Heavy cows selling from 370 to 428, and the best heavy bulls reached 445. This has been Crystal Ridley at Forbes from LA.
1: And finally to Tamworth cattle.
4: 1,440 cattle were scanned in Tamworth this week, 100 more than last sale. It was an improved quality yarding with all grades represented. All major buyers were active with solid competition on heavy feeder steers as well as prime heavyweight cattle. Prime yearling cattle to the trade topped at 574 cents kilogram. Yearling steers to feed over 400 kilograms were 30 cents dearer and more in places to make between 500 and 608 cents. Feeder steers under 400 kilos were cheaper. They made from 576 to 586 cents kilogram. Yearling heifers to feed were less sought after to make from 470 to 574 cents. Light steers to the restocker were well represented and 10 cents dearer to make from 500 to 648 cents and averaged 611 cents a kilogram. Light heifers to the restocker were marginally dearer to make from 502 to 564 cents a kilogram. Prime grown cattle to the processor topped at 450 cents. Cows held mostly firm across the board. Two score cows to the processor made from 335 to 355 cents a kilogram. Three score cows made from 365 to 392 cents. And the 4-score prime heavyweight cows made from 386 to 408 cents a kilogram. The best bulls got to 402 cents. This is Hamish Hosgood in Tamworth for MLA.
1: You've been listening to the New South Wales Country Hour. Tomorrow we'll be broadcasting from the New South Wales Farmers Association Conference here in Sydney. The election of a new president, bird flu and the effect on the poultry industry, just some of the issues no doubt being discussed. We'll bring it to you tomorrow from Sydney with the New South Wales Farmers Association Conference. Myself and Emily Doak, it's heading up to news time now though, and 1 o'clock.

0: Adam Storey with ABC News. The US military has completed its ninth straight night of strikes on Iran in response to the deaths of US soldiers in recent days. It says it hit Iranian military coastal surveillance and air defence facilities, while Kuwait and Jordan say their air defences have been intercepting Iranian drones and missiles targeting US bases across the Gulf. The US embassy in Bahrain has warned it has information suggesting the capital Manama could be the target of future Iranian attacks. US President Donald Trump has paid tribute to the US service members who were killed.
1: We feel very badly, but you know, those great people, those great patriots are out there fighting that Iran cannot have a nuclear weapon. Iran has been very, very badly damaged. They've lost everything almost militarily.
0: The former federal attorney general has told the Royal Commission into Anti-Semitism about his experience of anti-Semitism as the inquiry examines arrangements for the Jewish community. Georgia Linton Williams reports.
2: Former Attorney General Mark Dreyfus has told the Royal Commission on Anti-Semitism he was abused in Melbourne CBD in April 2024 when a man called him a genocidal Zionist. Mr. Dreyfus, who is the federal member for Isaacs in Victoria, said it was the first time in his political career he'd been abused due to his Jewish identity. The inquiry heard a few weeks later his electorate office in Melbourne's southeast was vandalised, with red graffiti across the front and footpath questioning his political loyalty. Mr. Dreyfus said the incident was deeply wounding. He also said he was targeted by Jewish Australians when working as a cabinet minister.
0: A state funeral is underway for former broadcaster Darren Hinch. Alexandra Alvaro reports from Melbourne.
3: Broadcaster, author, senator and prisoner. Family and friends have gathered to honour the life of Darren Hinch, who died in his sleep aged 82. Friend and mentee Darren James said to Australians he was a leader, a relentless fighter and the voice for those who didn't have one.
4: To his friends and family, he was extremely kind-hearted. He was funny, he was generous, and he simply had the best stories and enjoyed life.
3: Announcer Craig Willis read a tribute from Hinch's brother, who said growing up, his brother would listen to his crystal radio for what seemed like hours. Rhonda Birchmore is expected to perform later in the service.
0: There have been evacuations at a shopping centre in Sydney's northwest after a fire broke out in a store. Around 17 firefighters have been called to the Macquarie Centre, where a blaze had started on level 4. They're still working to put it out. There are no reports of any injuries. Brisbane doctors believe a local woman may have set a world first after giving birth to four identical daughters. The quads, named Emily, Harriet, Alexa and Catherine, were delivered at the Royal Brisbane and Women's Hospital last week. But in a rare biological occurrence, they developed from a single fertilised egg and shared the same placenta. The medical staff say the girls are doing well inside the neonatal intensive care unit. Australian basketball coach Sandy Brondello says she'll be more mindful of her words after receiving a one-match ban for calling a black WNBA player a protected species. The Toronto Tempo coach was overheard making the comment after star Atlanta Dream forward Angela Reese made contact with the player and was not called for a foul. The saying protected species is common in Australian sport and refers to the favourable officiating of certain players. Brondello says she made a mistake and has apologised.
5: It was an emotional statement. It's a statement that's often, it's very common in Australia, and it wasn't directed at Angel. I'd never do that to any kind of player. That's not the kind of coach I am or a player.
0: World Cup celebrations have continued into the night for Spanish fans in Madrid. The Spanish team have packed up their trophy and departed the stadium to begin their journey home after a hard-fought 1-0 win over reigning champions Argentina. These fans in Madrid have been soaking up the victory.
6: I'm so glad that Spain finally won the World Cup for the second time. I'm so, so glad. So it feels so nice to be around here and to be around all these amazing people.
7: I'm very happy because we just showed what we are, the best in the world.
0: The Tasmanian Devils AFL club has officially appointed Ken Hinckley as its inaugural head coach. He'll join the club on a 5-year deal and they enter the competition in 2028. Former Sydney coach John Longmire and former Collingwood coach Nathan Buckley also went for the role but were told yesterday they were unsuccessful. The weather for this afternoon, isolated showers along the northern coast and the adjacent ranges, scattered showers across the far northeast. It'll be dry and sunny elsewhere. Partly cloudy in Sydney this afternoon, mostly sunny tomorrow with a top of 20, mostly sunny Wednesday and 21, and mostly sunny on Thursday and a top of 20. That's ABC News at 1:05. A
8: afternoon. I hope you're well. Welcome to The World Today. I'm Andy Park, coming to you from Gadigal Land in Sydney. This Monday, Forever Young are Australians putting themselves at heightened risk of cancer using unapproved peptides to chase the fountain of youth. And Viva España. Spain crowned World Cup champions, downing Argentina 1-0 in a dramatic final.
9: Spain have seized their second star. The kings of Europe have conquered the world.
10: I feel very good. I'm very happy. I'm very proud of my team also. I was in a state of a heart attack, probably.
8: Former Attorney General Mark Dreyfus KC has told the Royal Commission on Anti-Semitism and Social Cohesion that he's become the target of harassment and abuse in the past 2 years because he is a Jewish Member of Parliament. This week, the Royal Commission turns its attention to security concerns in Australia's Jewish community, particularly in the wake of the Bondi terror attack. Bridget Fitzgerald's been following the hearings in Melbourne and joins me now. Bridget, what did the Commission hear from Mark Dreyfus this morning?
11: Andy, the Labor MP and former Attorney General was speaking about his experiences as a cabinet minister and also as a member of parliament and a recognisably and proudly Jewish MP. He spoke about his own personal experiences as well that he's had with anti-Semitism. So he recalled an incident in April 2024 when he was preparing to march in a violence against women rally in central Melbourne. He was standing out on the street in front of the State Library when he was approached by a man on the street.
12: Perhaps this is a habit of being a member of the Federal Parliament. I said good morning to him as he approached. And he responded with, you are a genocidal Zionist. You should be ashamed of yourself. Now, I mentioned that in the submission because it was so shocking and so striking to me that this should occur. By that time, I'd been a member of the Federal Parliament for some 17 years. I had never experienced that form of abuse. I have never, up until 2024, I can say perhaps late 2023, early 2024, no one had ever hurled abuse at me because I am Jewish.
11: That's Labor MP Mark Dreyfus. And Andy, the former Attorney General spoke about how the community came together in response to the October 7 attacks in 2023. He remembers that as a time of resolve against hatred and violence, which is why he says the deterioration in social cohesion in the past couple of years and the rise in anti-Semitism has been all the more shocking to him personally. He spoke about some of the changes that the government has made, including under him as Attorney General, in attempting to tackle the issue. That includes amending the Commonwealth Criminal Code to include an offence of incitement to violence. He says that the Royal Commission should also consider some other things, such as ways to empower the public to remove abusive social media posts, try and restrict protests as well outside places like schools and synagogues. And when it comes to the broader issue of anti-Semitism in society, Mark Dreyfus says there is a clear line between legitimate criticism of Israel and anti-Semitism.
12: The line, if we can call it that, is crossed when criticism is directed at Jewish Australians simply because they are Jews, or equally bad, when Jewish Australians are held responsible for the actions of the government of Israel. That is crossing the line, and we've seen it over and over again, where people who are troubled by or concerned about events in Gaza or concerned about events in the Middle East think that somehow their righteous concern entitles them to attack a Jewish Australian as somehow as the representative of the government of Israel.
8: That's Labor MP and former Attorney General Mark Dreyfus giving evidence at the Royal Commission this morning. And Bridget, who else is giving evidence today?
11: Andy, the focus for this entire block, which extends this week and to early next week, is security for the Jewish community. So we have, of course, heard throughout the Royal Commission different issues relating to security and safety, but this will be quite specific on some of the practical elements. So we heard from the counsel assisting the commission this morning, Richard Lancaster, that the Jewish community groups around the country are facing a substantial and ongoing threat, that anti-Semitism and what he describes as a sad and illogical hatred of Jewish people is something that virtually all extremist groups, violent extremist groups, have in common. So he says the consequences of that are things like the need to increase contact and coordination with police, synagogues having to spend money on a guard instead of funding perhaps a community event. There are other organisations that have cancelled things like barbecues and other social events due to safety concerns. Of course, we have in our minds the Bondi terror attacks as well as a context for some of the reaction to this issue. Today and this week, the Royal Commission will hear from a number of witnesses, many of whom will testify anonymously under pseudonyms about their own safety and security concerns, as well as representatives from some Jewish community groups.
8: Bridget Fitzgerald there. Well, look, sure, everyone wants to look younger, but the lengths some are going to borders on the illegal. Tonight's Four Corners delves into the booming longevity industry, which exploits significant gaps in health regulation and exposes consumers to risk. Reporter Rachel Carbonell joins me for more now. Rachel, you were able to get prescriptions for unapproved peptides. Tell me, what are they and how were you able to get them?
13: So peptides are short chains of amino acids, which are protein building blocks, which act as signalling agents in the body. And there are ones that are approved that people would be familiar with, like GLP-1s such as Ozempic or even insulin. But these are unapproved peptides, which are promoted for all sorts of things from muscle repair to kind of making your skin look beautiful. And there's a real dearth of clinical human trial data in those unapproved ones that have become so popular recently. So we don't really know whether or not they work the way they say they do, and we certainly don't really know what the risks are. The Therapeutic Goods Administration is very concerned about people buying them off the black market online. They're awash on social media at the moment with people promoting them and providing links to sellers. But they're in limited circumstances, you can actually get them prescribed via a doctor. There are some wellness clinics and things that have cropped up where you can go and chat to them, and doctors are allowed to prescribe unapproved therapeutic products in limited circumstances where they kind of tick a whole bunch of regulatory and kind of clinical standard boxes. And that's what's happened with me. I had a telehealth appointment with a Queensland clinic, and I essentially described being what I am, which is a 51-year-old woman. I'm feeling pretty tired. I have some insomnia. I'm perimenopausal. Don't get as much bang for my buck out of going to the gym anymore. And I've got a lingering hamstring injury. And I talked through all of those things with the doctor. She made it very clear to me that I should have tried all of the approved kind of therapies on the market, that it should be a last resort. But nonetheless, and she also explained to me that there were known and unknown risks with these peptides, but I ended up with a prescription for a stack, as they say, of four different peptides.
8: When you say health risks, they can be potentially quite alarming. What are the health risks to peptides, unapproved peptides, that is?
13: Well, there's a couple of different categories of risk. If you're buying them from the black market, like a lot of people do, which is where most people, I think, are probably getting peptides who are sort of experimenting using peptides, you've got the double risk. You've got the risk of the peptide itself, but you've also got the risk that it's come from a black market lab. So there could be contaminants in it. With prescribed peptides, presumably, you are largely eliminating that risk because they're being compounded in an Australian pharmacy. But essentially, the risks are, they're fairly unknown, but a lot of these peptides promote growth hormone pathways. And Four Corners showed my prescription to endocrinologist Catherine Samaras, and she was deeply concerned about the potential risks associated with those that I'd been prescribed.
14: Some of the peptides being prescribed mediate the growth hormone part. It'll have the muscle boosting, muscle building effects, but it will promote fluid retention. It will promote osteoarthritis, inflammation, deranged glucose metabolism, and increased diabetes risk if she's a susceptible person. And the big question for me is cancer. We know that they act on cancer pathways.
8: That's endocrinologist Catherine Samaras, part of tonight's Four Corners. What does this say about the Australian medical system, do you think, Rachel? Because I think a lot of people would be pretty alarmed by what you found.
13: Look, it's a really complicated regulatory system out there. Essentially, you've got the Therapeutic Goods Administration, which regulates like medicines and drugs and supplements and devices. And then you've got APRA, which is the Health Practitioners Regulation Organisation, which is looking over whether or not doctors are doing the right thing in this space. The TGA is certainly promoting a lot of work that it's doing trying to stop these black market peptides coming across the border. But the situation in which doctors can prescribe unapproved therapeutics is there for sort of fairly limited circumstances when you've kind of run out of other options, I suppose. And ARPRA certainly told Four Corners that it considers that most practitioners are probably doing the right thing, but it is concerned that some practitioners may be exploiting health trends in order to put profits ahead of patients. But that would sort of rely on them being discovered by the regulator or referred to the regulator. So there's complicated regulations that crisscross here, and a real question about whether or not there are gaps when it comes to public health safety in relation to unapproved products like peptides.
8: That's Rachel Carbonell there, and you can watch the full Four Corners report at 8:30 p.m. tonight on ABC TV or anytime on iView. I'm Andy Park. 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Just search for The World Today. Well, Spain has notched up an historic win in the Football World Cup, becoming the first to hold the trophy in both the men's and women's competitions.
15: Ferran Torres away! Spain are the champions! Spain have seized their second star! The kings of Europe have conquered the world! And who would dispute that they are worthy?
8: That was the winning moment on SBS broadcast this morning. Well, after dominating play for much of the game, Spain finally clinched the win with a goal in extra time, dashing the hopes of Argentinian fans who saw their World Cup hopes ripped away, but delighting legions of Spaniards watching on from Madrid. For more, here's Nick Grimm.
16: In spite of all their prayers, it was the moment that Spain's fans had feared might never come.
15: Pedro Porro, Williams, and thundered into Spain!
16: And as the SBS coverage showed, when substitute Ferran Torres used his left foot to send the ball into the back of the net in the 106th minute of play, they went wild.
15: Long, long lost!
16: Fans who watched on from the country's capital, Madrid, exultant. This man says, there's nothing like it. Excitement from minute one to the 120th minute. Magnificent. So exciting, this fan agrees. We thoroughly deserved it. And from another, yes, it was tight. Argentina made things very difficult, but we knew Spain was superior.
17: What a moment for these players. It's not over yet. To climb now for Argentina.
16: For the defending champions, though, there's little to ease the pain. As former Socceroo and Stan football analyst Craig Foster points out, Argentina was never really in the game against Spain, who'd done everything to earn their 1-0 victory when it finally came.
18: Unbelievably dominant performance, the most dominant final we've seen from any team in living memory, actually. It was absolutely outstanding, but of course it took them so long to get that winner, and in the end thoroughly deserved. And the defence for Spain is the best in this tournament. It's the best in the world. They only conceded one goal through eight games. And the reason is not defending in the classical sense that we would think of it in other sports. They defend with the ball. That is, they have the ball too much. You can't attack when they have the ball. So they have a lot of possession, and they also are really aggressive and quite courageous in a football sense in the way that they defend. They try and win the ball back very, very quickly, very high up the field.
16: Argentina found themselves unable to break through Spain's defence, dooming them to become the first team in the history of the World Cup final to go without a shot on target in regular 90-minute time.
15: And Messi now must conjure something.
16: The result breaking hearts too for admirers of the career of Argentina's champion player, Lionel Messi, with this widely expected to be his final World Cup appearance.
18: You know, this tournament was difficult for him. He's 39 years old, and we were talking in recent days about fatigue. Mm. I mean, what he did in the semi-final against England was unbelievable in the last 40 minutes. He carried Argentina back into the game and ultimately won it for them with two assists. He just couldn't back up, I don't think. Three days only between all of the knockout stage. And in the end, that quality of football from a brilliant, brilliant Spanish team was too much even for the great Lionel Messi to carry his team back.
8: That's former Socceroo and Stan football analyst Craig Foster, ending that report by Nick Grimm. Well, with the World Cup now ended, what are those outstanding and lasting memories from this competition? The ABC's sports editor, Amanda Shalala, was there throughout this tournament. Amanda, as football fans bask in that World Cup afterglow, how is this one being received? There was a fair amount of controversy in the lead-up, wasn't there?
19: Andy, I think overall we will reflect on this tournament as a success, the biggest ever men's World Cup with 48 teams, the first time being staged across three countries, the USA, Canada and Mexico. In the end, it was the football that did the talking, and that's what everybody was hoping for. After all the build-up, yes, you're going to have to focus on all these peripheral stories, on the controversies, on the political elements, but when you're getting world-class football played on the pitch, that is what is going to speak the loudest. So I think upon reflection with everything that went on, overall, I would say it was a success. Well done to everyone involved for making it happen, but particularly the players for turning up, for putting on some fantastic games, great entertainment, and congratulations to Spain. Ultimately, very, very well-deserved winners of this title.
8: Let's go through some of those highlights. There was Cabo Verde's unexpected success. There was the Norwegian rowing. There was Trump's red card intervention. So many memorable moments. What stood out for you?
19: Andy, on a personal note, I think it was being in Dallas and seeing Lionel Messi break the record for the tournament's all-time leading goal scorer when he overtook Miroslav Klose, scoring two goals against Austria. Kylian Mbappe now holds that record. He ended up overtaking it in the third-place playoff. But to see, I think it's fair to say, the greatest ever men's player in history break that record the way that he took in the moment, even for someone like him who has done everything in the game, he was still overwhelmed with emotion. That was really special, as was Argentina's whole journey throughout this tournament. But I love an underdog story, don't we all? And so Cabo Verde, not only taking it to the eventual world champion Spain, holding Spain to a scoreless draw in the opening match, but going through to the knockout stage, almost getting the job done over Argentina and creating a new worldwide hero in the 40-year-old goalkeeper, Vozinha. I think that's got to be one of the other real standouts of this tournament, as well as the way the fans came together and the way that America embraced all the different diaspora communities. I think we have to celebrate that. It's been a tricky time in the US with a lot of this rhetoric around anti-immigration, and yet it is a thriving multicultural country, and they stood up and they celebrated that throughout this tournament. I've been to so many different cities, and everywhere there were locals who said, you know what, I'm really proud to be Mexican or Spanish or from the Netherlands or Japanese or whatever heritage it may be. They could really embrace it and celebrate it and connect with others as well who might be from different backgrounds. So many different highlights. But the biggest controversy, far and away, was that Donald Trump phone call to FIFA to get Fowler and Balogun reinstated to play after his red card. I could keep going on. I should probably stop there. You asked for a few. I'll leave it at that. But it's been extraordinary. Let's just say that.
8: This tournament was the first with 48 teams. Now, there's been early discussion about a further expansion. What are the chances of that this World Cup might extend to teams and countries that haven't been involved in the past?
19: I think this has been floated for a little while, or at least before the tournament kicked off, and it's been gathering a little bit of momentum as we've been going throughout. There are some power brokers who are dead against it, but there are others who like the idea of, yes, let's invite more of the world. The cynical take would be, well, yes, that would mean more money. It would mean more TV rights deals that you could do because you would have more games. There was so much cynicism about this tournament going to 48 teams, but I think it has been a success in that respect, and I'm sure it will at least stay at that. I think it might be a bit premature to immediately, then jump to 64 for the next one. But it's likely it would end up happening in the future, Andy, from everything we know of FIFA and their various machinations. Whatever their justifications may be, they will say it's about being more inclusive and inviting more of the world to this tournament. But of course, the money element is going to be huge and a huge part of that as well. So I think it will be inevitable, but I'm not sure if we'll see it in 4 years' time.
8: Well, congratulations to you as well, Amanda, covering the World Cup so beautifully. A big rest for you. Thanks so much for joining me.
19: Thanks, Andy.
8: That's the ABC Sports Editor, Amanda Shalala. The United States has announced the death of another service member while continuing to carry out another series of attacks on Iran. The conflict in the Middle East is now at risk of widening to include Israel, with Iran firing missiles into neighbouring Jordan. Iran and the US have edged closer to all-out war, with their interim peace deal crumbling and shipping on the Strait of Hormuz largely at a standstill. Here's Diana Damjanovic.
13: Warnings ring out over Jordan as the fighting between Iran and the US continues to envelop the Middle East. The death of another US military officer overnight, the latest spark on an increasingly growing conflict. Overnight, Iranian media reported strikes on a nuclear power plant in the country's southwest and on Keshem Island in the Strait of Hormuz. Iranian authorities vowed to escalate should the military pain continue. This senior to Iran's supreme leader, Mojtaba Khamenei, promised a return to all-out war.
20: If the US attacks continue for another 2 or 3 days, we'll enter a phase of full-scale offensive and destructive attacks. What does that mean? It means that Iran will no longer limit itself to mere retaliation, and no political border will be safe from Iran's offensive powers.
13: US Central Command has confirmed it's found remains in the search for a third missing American soldier in Jordan, and another soldier has been killed in northern Iraq, bringing the total number of deaths in this conflict to 17. It's believed the soldier died while disposing of a downed Iranian drone. Fresh from his appearance at the World Cup final in New Jersey, the US president addressed the latest casualty.
1: Well, we feel very badly, but, you know, those great people, those great patriots are out there fighting that Iran cannot have a nuclear weapon. Iran has been very, very badly damaged. They've lost everything almost militarily. They've got very little left. They've got some missiles. They've got some drones. They've got some manufacturing ability, not much. We control the strait. They don't control anything. So we'll see what happens, but we hit them very hard again tonight. And we did that in honor of the probably three, it's probably three as opposed to two, great patriots.
13: The U.S. and Iran continue to attack civilian and military targets. Retired Vice Admiral John Fozzie Miller says Iran's military capabilities are limited.
21: They're going to continue to do that as long as they can, but every time that they do reach out with these intermediate ballistic missiles, they have fewer of them to use, and we have an idea of where those missiles are located and where the launchers are, and so we have an opportunity to respond to that as well. So I think we'll continue to see some of this for a period of time until the regime understands it can't win.
13: The conflict also continues to draw in regional neighbours, with Kuwait reporting strikes on an electricity and water plant and Jordan intercepting a number of Iranian missiles. Iran's National Water Company is reporting that some 10,000 people across 20 villages are without water after the US earlier targeted a desalination plant on the Iranian coast. But Admiral Miller is denying the US has hit the desalination plant.
21: The U.S. is very careful to follow the law of armed conflict. Every strike that is planned, there's a significant effort to ensure that there are a minimum, if to none, civilian casualties. We try very hard to make sure that we avoid civilian casualties in every respect. A desalination plant does not have a military value to it, and so it wouldn't be a target. So I'm very skeptical about this report.
13: The recent attacks on Jordan triggered Israel's air defenses, the escalation continuing to raise regional tensions,
11: with new fears Israel might be drawn in.
8: Diana Damjanovic reporting there. And finally today, a state funeral is underway in Victoria for journalist and former Senator Darren Hinch. Described as a relentless fighter and voice for those who didn't have one, he was jailed for contempt of court, renowned for law-breaking crusades to expose sex offenders. He was born in New Zealand and began his long career at the Taranaki Herald in 1960 at the age of 15. He died at the age of 82 earlier this month. And that's all from the World Today 10 this Monday. Thanks for your company. I hope you can join me at the same time tomorrow. I'm Andy Park. Have a great afternoon.
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2: Great to have your company. James O'Loughlin with you until 3 o'clock. Coming up in just a few ticks, rental Q&A with Leo Patterson-Ross from the Tenants Union. If you've got any questions about the wonderful world of renting, if you're renting and you want to know what your rights are, a tricky clause in your lease, anything like that, or if you're a property owner and want to know the same, you can get in fast now. Call us on 1300 222 702 and the text 0467 922 702. Also this half hour, when did you last have a drink of sherry? For me, it was yesterday, but it was my first glass of sherry for 30 years. And we want to investigate sherry. It seems like a very ignored alcohol these days. Everyone at the thing I was at yesterday had a story about their grandma and sherry. When should you drink it? How much should you have? And why is it? Do you still drink it? Is it still in fashion? What are the perfect circumstances for a little glass of sherry? And then after two, I Don't Get It, our weekly exploration of modern mystery. If there's something you don't get about the world, then let us know. And between all of us, we will be able to sort it out for you. Firstly, though, let's get the latest news headlines. Very good afternoon, Adam Story.
0: Afternoon, James. Auction clearance rates have slipped back towards recent lows, with new data from property firm Cotality showing the preliminary rate has fallen to 50%. That's down from almost 55% the week prior, although it's a slight improvement on levels seen in June. The US military has completed its ninth straight night of strikes on Iran in response to the deaths of US soldiers in recent days. It says it's hit military coastal surveillance and air defence facilities, while Kuwait and Jordan say their air defences have been intercepting Iranian drones and missiles targeting US bases across the Gulf. And media and political figures have gathered in Port Melbourne for the state funeral of veteran broadcaster and former federal senator Darren Hinch. More news at 2 o'clock.
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2: Now, the number of Australians renting is growing, growing, growing. Nearly a third of us live in rental accommodation. That number's increased by more than 10% over the last 10 years. So when there's renting, there's also people who own the property. There's also might be an agent in between them. It can get complicated. People have questions. If you have one about your rights or entitlements, Leo Patterson-Ross from the Tenants Union's here to answer them. Call us now on 1300 222 702 or the text 0467 922 702. G'day, Leo.
3: Good morning. Hello, good afternoon. How are you going?
2: Yeah, good. You're ready, aren't you? This is on the fly, isn't it? This is this scary stuff. Ruth.
3: Exactly.
2: Yeah, Ruth is going first. G'day, Ruth.
5: Hi.
2: Hi. What do you want to know?
5: Well, when the agent comes through and does their annual inspection, what's the purpose of that? Are they supposed to alert the tenants to things that are going awry?
3: Yeah, so great question, and it's something that that people often wonder about, particularly because in New South Wales there's actually four inspections a year are allowed as general inspections. So one every 3 months is sort of the idea, but they don't have to be 3 months apart. You can do all four over a week. The idea is that they are checking that the tenancy and the premises are being run well. So it's both from the tenant side that, you know, damage hasn't been caused, but also looking for potential repairs that might be responded to early rather than letting them, you know, get worse and more expensive and cause problems down the line. So unfortunately,

0: There's often a feeling from the tenant, because this is quite, you know, frequent for some people every 3 months, that the purpose is to sort of monitor and control the tenant. But it is supposed to be about any aspect of the property looking for maintenance to do. But it is very broad, so it can be for anything. I think it depends a lot. For a property manager, a good reason to do it is to look for anything that might need sort of proactive attention. And if we had a good customer service lens on tenancy, it would be particularly about looking for those repairs, maintenance, improvements that could actually make the home better. But that's often not necessarily the experience renters have.
1: Ruth, you asked the question in a very kind of open, agendaless way. Is there some...
2: I have an issue.
1: Yes, what's the issue?
2: Okay, I've been renting for well over a decade. And when I moved in, there was a lily-pilly hedge that was sort of the height of the fence. So I guess they'd be shrubs, kind of. But anyway, they've grown. They're really tall. They're about 5 metres high. The neighbours are complaining, so they've got to cut back. And now my owner is saying that I have to maintain them going forwards. And they're trees. And, you know, I'm not really very ladder-friendly. And I don't see why I have to look after them, particularly because they've been growing the whole time that the agent has been coming, well, once a year, and I'm so glad they don't come every 3 months.
1: And now we get the agenda. What do you think, Leo?
0: Yeah. So gardens are tricky, right, because they're actually, you know, the lily-pilly is a living thing. It's going to do what it's going to do. And so tenants have responsibility to keep things clean, to not cause damage, but not necessarily to restrict the wildlife from growing. So if it's not causing damage to the fence, for instance, then it's not really clear how the tenancy contract would compel the tenant to act on that hedge. Given the height of it now, when we're talking 4 or 5 metres and we're having to be on ladders, you know, we say that a reasonable maintenance of the property should never be something where the tenant is having to put themselves in harm's way to do it. So if you should hire a professional who has insurance, and if, you know, hopefully they don't get injured, but if they do, there's protection against that, then that's what's appropriate. Once it's been brought back down, let's say to fence level, and let's assume it's a meter and a half high, then you could have a discussion in tenancies about what the maintenance expectation is. But in general, gardens are really a bit of a grey area under the law. It's not well discussed or clear whose obligation is what around gardens, where it's not causing damage to something else in the property.
1: So what do you do there? I mean, I understand where there's grey areas, but if you're the tenant and they're saying, well, you've got to do this, and you want to kind of, you know, maintain reasonable relationships with them, what would you advise Ruth to do?
0: We would say that if the landlord has particular requirements around the garden maintenance, then they should hire a gardener, and you can negotiate access for that purpose. That's the ideal situation or solution here.
1: Someone asked, my real estate agent has informed me that they are unhappy about the storage cage, which is the shared parking garage, being untidy and unorganised. Are they allowed to tell us to tidy up the cage?
0: So not the obligation is to keep it clean, not keep it organised. So if it is not causing a problem of access for other people, you know, your bikes spilling out into common area and people having to walk around it, then clean is the standard. Clean and not causing damage is the standard tenants have to abide by, not keeping it organised. You know, my mum would not like how I keep my desk organised. She doesn't get a say in it.
1: We're talking to Leo Patterson-Ross from Tenants Union. Any questions you've got about the wonderful but sometimes tricky world of renting, whether you're a renter, if you're a property owner, just the your rights, your entitlements, areas of disagreement, let us know. The number 1300 222 702, or the text 0467 922 702. Robert, hi.
3: Hello, James. Question. We are at the moment trying to

0: to negotiate with the strata as to bringing our dogs, which one's a Kelpie, one's a Corgi, into our own unit. And the, both the dogs have all their vaccines, are well mannered. And we want to ask this question on behalf of a lot of people who probably want to do the same thing. The strata seems to be making it particularly difficult, wanting us to achieve lots of things. Can we've just applied, as we assume we have to, is, and with the new legislation, do we actually have to do anything other than just tell them that you are going to bring your dog, dogs, cats, pets to the unit? And ours would, in our particular case, it would be only on occasions, because we live in Gunnedah and then occasionally go to the coast.
1: Leo?
2: Yeah, so owners' corporations, and this is true for owners or renters, so the strata sort of is set at another level, can't have a blanket ban against pets. They can have bylaws. So a bylaw that bans all pets isn't valid, and where they try and ban animals based on sort of the size or type or even quantity, won't generally be valid, but there might be things like disturbing neighbours, how common area, like behaviour in common area is to be handled, that they can ask you to provide a lot of information to make sure that you agree or that the animal is appropriate within that bylaw. So it can't be a blanket no, but it can be quite a few hurdles in the end to get to yes. And it is a bit of a tricky one, but that bylaws, and so each property, you know, each strata can come up with their own set of bylaws. They then have to make sure it doesn't contradict the legislation, but there can be quite a variance. So it's a little bit hard to have an answer that applies to everybody, because each strata can end up with their own solution.
1: Yeah, yeah. Thank you very much, Robert. Christoph, hi.
3: Hello.
1: Hi, go ahead.
3: Back in the rental game, 20 years of selling my place, and the rental, happy with the agent and landlord. They're absolutely wonderful. They're very responsive. But I do remember the contract saying that I had to be, it was my responsibility to clean the gutters. And I thought, well, that's never occurred in my lifetime that I have to clear the gutters. That's part of the hardware of the building. I would have thought that there's no hard clause in there. It's sort of an extra thing they're thrown in the end. And I didn't want to rock the boat. I thought, I'll do it myself. I used to do it for a living anyway. But can I refuse that without being...
1: Yeah, well, let's get... Leo's opinion. Leo?
2: Yeah. So it goes back to that the obligation that tenants have is to keep the place reasonably clean, is the phrase, and to not cause damage. So cleaning the gutters, if you can stand on the ground and reach the gutters and clear it out, then it can be something that you are required to, because you've rented the whole premises. Part of the premises is no longer clean. It's filling up with leaves or whatever it might be. And it is reasonable, because you can reach it easily, to clean it. But most gutters are not reachable from the ground. They're too high. You need specialist gear. You might fall and harm yourself. And so that's not reasonable. And so that's the split. People can put in additional terms into tenancy contracts, but those additional terms can't contradict or undermine the rest of the contract, which is mainly standard form, like standard terms that apply to everyone. And so the reasonably clean is something that you are required to do. A additional term that tries to increase that obligation or change it isn't necessarily valid. And so, yeah, our general rule is, if you can reach it from the ground, you're not putting yourself into harm's way, then it is a reasonable expectation. But for gutters, that's just not the case for most people.
1: Thanks, Christoph. Last one from Peter. Go ahead.
4: Oh, hello, gang. Hello, Leo. Thank you for taking my call. Look, I live in a public housing complex of 20, and I'm under a tenancy, and the Department of Housing tells us that they are our landlords. The problem is that, or my question is, do we have any right of reply when it comes to new tenants coming into the building that are antisocial and problematic?
1: What do you think, Leo?
2: Yeah. So, look, just like every other neighbour, sometimes there is people that we don't get along with, that there are problems and we don't get a say in private rental or in owner-occupying. It's the same in public housing, but a landlord who has the tendencies of both tenants does have an additional, there's an additional relationship there. It depends a lot on what we mean by antisocial behaviour. You know, people do have different expectations, different ways of living, and sometimes it's, you know, someone's noisy, someone plays music, there's a conversation that can be had. Where it's getting more severe, where it's getting scary even for some people, it gets more and more complicated, more obligations on the landlord. Unfortunately, there aren't great solutions here because what we're often talking about is people who actually need much more support than they're currently getting. They need more mental health care. They need more support in maintaining their lives, and they're not getting it because we don't provide that support to the level that we need in New South Wales or in Australia. And the people who suffer from that are the person themselves, but also their neighbours.
1: Yeah.
2: So, look, it's a tricky area. There isn't a formal right of reply. You can raise concerns with the department and let them know what you're dealing with, but it's not like you can veto someone moving in.
1: No veto. Hey, Leo, thank you very much. Great to talk to you. Thanks for answering all those questions, some of them very tricky.
2: Absolutely. Anytime.
1: Leo Patterson-Ross, CEO of the Tenants Union of New South Wales. You're on ABC Local Radio around New South Wales with James O'Loughlin. I had my first glass of sherry for 30 years last yesterday, late afternoon. Seemed like a good time for it. It's kind of very sweet. It was a warming. It was a friendly drink, didn't sting. It was a sherry party held by someone who'd never drunk sherry before. She adventurously decided that she was going to just leap boots in. And I think there was universal acclaim. And, of course, people were talking about this, what was once, I think, a more popular drink than it is now. Many people, almost everyone, when they were talking about sherry, mentioned their grandmothers. Was it a late afternoon drink? For women of a certain era, women more than men, I sort of have in my mind that port was more a male thing back in the day and sherry was more a female thing. Anyway, I'm very interested if people are sherry drinkers and when feels like the right time for sherry, what are the right circumstances where you might think, you know what, it's sherry time. Kind of some notes of a dessert wine, you know, that sort of sweetness. So is it a dessert after dinner sort of thing? Retire for sherry or port? Or alternatively, late afternoon, this was between 4 and 5, where I had my quiff of sherry. That felt right. That felt right. It was kind of a pre-dinner thing. Are there anyone who's a regular sherry drinker or used to be, or someone is very feel very welcome to mention their mother or their grandmother or father or grandfather? Sherry, basically, question mark. That is the topic. Tell me about sherry. 1-300-222-702 is the phone number, and the text 0467-922-702. Hi, Megan.
5: Hi.
1: Yeah, go ahead.
5: Yeah, look, I was working for the railways a very long time ago, and the lady hopped off the train and she came through and she used to stop for a chat all the time. But she said, "It's my 100th birthday today," and of course I wished her a happy birthday.
1: Yes.
5: But I said, "What's the secret to, you know, to life? What's the secret to longevity?" And she said, and she told me that it was a glass of sherry after dinner every night. So there you go.
1: Wow,
5: that's my my sherry knowledge. Yes.
1: Who are we to say that that wasn't an evidence-based conclusion when she was...
5: Look, I guess so.
1: When she was having a 100th.
5: Whatever works for you, works for you.
1: Very nice. Thank you very much for that. Megan, someone texted in earlier. I said, when is the perfect time to drink a glass of sherry? And someone texted in, after the age of 80. Peter, hi.
6: Oh, James, good afternoon.
1: Go ahead.
6: Look, I first encountered really, really good sherry, or sherry that is not wasn't your McWilliams sweet or dry from the days of grandmother, but in Spain and in the main region of Gerard.
1: Evidence-based conclusion when she was...
5: Look, I guess so.
1: When she was having a 100th.
5: Whatever works for you, works for you.
1: Very nice. Thank you very much for that. Megan, someone texted in earlier. I said, when is the perfect time to drink a glass of sherry? And someone texted in, after the age of 80. Peter, hi.
6: Oh, James, good afternoon.
1: Go ahead.

0: there are sherries made in Australia, but sherry, a medium dry sherry with some octopus to start with. I mean, or seafood. Or soups, because in Spain they only with tapas. The main drinks they have with tapas is sherry or beer, and they might occasionally have wine.
1: All right. Good, thank you very much. We know what to do with it now. Any thoughts you have on sherry, when to drink it? The sort of vibe of it, really. Is it a sort of a hidden thing? You know, was there an era where sherry was trendy and now it's gone out of fashion? Should it come back into fashion? Our number 1-300-222-702 and the text 0467-922-702. Enid says, sometimes in winter I have a medium dry sherry before dinner. It is in a small special sherry glass. Growing up, I recall a neighbour who had a glass of sherry before her dinner. She lived healthily into her 90s. Avoid sweet sherry is Enid's last advice. Paul says, I first tried sherry at age 15. From a bottle my mother left under the kitchen sink. I didn't really like it until I learned it was in her plum pudding. There you go. Jane, hi.
2: Hi, James. How are you?
1: Good. What about you?
2: Oh, yes, I'm very well. Thanks. Sitting in Nara here with the sun shining. It's gorgeous. Mm.
1: Good. What about sherry?
2: Well, what about sherry? Absolutely. I was about 15 or 16 when I used to stay with my grandmother sometimes on a Saturday night. We lived just down the road, and she was by and large a very unhappy woman, but she loved Buster Keaton movies. And I remember one time they had a Buster Keaton festival for several weeks on a Saturday night, and she would sit there laughing like mad at Buster Keaton with tears rolling down her face, and we'd each have a glass or two, maybe two. Maybe two of sherry, and it was about the happiest I think I ever saw her.
1: Right, so it's a mood lifter.
2: She was not an expensive drunk. Also, it used to be the first drink you were served when you turned up at the reception after a wedding, while you're waiting for the bride and groom to come when they're having their photos taken. It was always sherry.
1: Yes, that's right. I wonder why it was. That's so interesting, isn't it? If anyone knows why that was the case, let us know on 1-300-222-702 or the text 0467-922-702. Meredith, what about you and sherry?
3: Hi.
1: Hi.
3: Well, and I'm 70 now, so this is 50 years ago, but living in a caravan in my mother-in-law's backyard, round about 4 o'clock, just after 4 o'clock, I'd hear sherry time, and she wouldn't drink it unless somebody would have one with her.
1: Well, that's very
3: And to
1: sensible.
3: This day, I don't mind a sherry, but I don't see it on the shelf.
1: No, that's right. That's right.
3: And I'm looking now at the little sherry glasses.
1: Yes.
3: They were frosted. They're just beautiful with gold rims. And when she passed away many years ago, I got the sherry glasses.
1: And have you used them much?
3: No. They're on. But you know what? People didn't drink the red and white wine like we do now.
1: Yes. I think back then wine was probably more expensive comparatively. Decent wines
3: wine
1: had become a lot cheaper.
3: Was passion fruit pop. Like, it had to be really sweet. And I think that's why she drank sherry. It was very, very sweet. I wouldn't mind a glass now you're talking about it, though, just reminiscing.
1: Yeah, why not? I think of it as alcohol's lolly. I love lollies. I've got such a sweet tooth that sherry is kind of dessert or lollies of all the different types of alcohol.
3: And memories. And I did used to cut my father-in-law's hair, and I'm not a hairdresser, so I was the favourite daughter-in-law on both sides. I'd have a sherry and I'd cut Ted's hair.
1: Well, I very strongly recommend you don't combine those two things, sherry and cutting someone's hair. That could end poorly. Thank you, Meredith. Very nice to talk to you. Petra, you a fan of sherry?
4: Oh, I'm a huge fan of sherry. I love it. And you can drink it in winter and in summer.
1: Yes,
4: and I might have it in summertime. All you do is have a little glass, little sherry glass, put a blob of ice into it, and it's just a very nice drink to have.
1: And what and, time of day would be best, do you think?
4: Oh, any time of day. Well, it depends on when you're obviously not in the morning, but you know, if you're having lunch, and that's, I heard someone say, having seafood, any type of food, but just a really nice drink.

0: to have in summertime. And in wintertime, I like it without the ice and while I'm preparing dinner. And the best sherry comes from Spain. And you've got a huge range of sherries, you know, from dry to sweet sherries. So it just depends what you like. But it's absolutely delicious. In fact, I'm looking at a bottle of it now. I've just made some soup and I think I might put a splash of the sherry into the soup. But it's a really nice drink.
1: What sort of soup?
0: I've just made some vegetable soup.
1: It's and you put a bit of sherry in that, would you?
0: Yeah, well, you could put sherry into anything.
1: Can
0: really?
1: You?
0: Yeah, yeah. Seriously, you can. Like you're cooking a stew or anything, just put a little tiny bit of sherry.
1: It's a bit of sherry in there.
0: Talk about. And I thought, I've got a blend of medium dry sherry, and I'll just put a tiny splash of sherry into it.
1: All right, you're having a drink of sherry via the middle person of soup. Thank you very much, Petra. Barry, g'day. Hi, Barry.
2: Hello, James. Good to catch up with you, mate.
1: You too.
2: A friend of ours, Edna, she's 106.
1: Yeah.
2: And the doctor prescribes sherry. So I had a phone call. Can you pop in and pick up a bottle of sherry for Edna?
1: The doctor prescribes it.
2: Yes. I said I want to become a patient of that doctor.
1: Yeah, that's right. Doctor, if I allowed you to give that doctor's name, I won't. It'd be appointment book would be full for months. I want to see the doctor that prescribed sherry. Hey, thanks, Barry. Appreciate that. Luke, hi. G'day, Luke.
3: Hello.
1: Hello, go ahead.
3: So I'm a sommelier. That's my career. That's what I do.
1: Hmm.
3: And I've actually been to Jerez in the south of Spain where they make sherry. And I also worked a long time ago in the London livery halls where they love sherry and it's served on every tray of drinks as an aperitif. And but the people that make sherry are getting very worried that their demographic is literally dying off and they're wondering how to market it to Gen Z and so on to try and get more people into the market.
1: Oh, well, that's a challenge, isn't it? If anyone's got a marketing idea for getting sherry into the mouths of 20-year-olds, 30-year-olds, let us know. 0467-922-702, 1-300-222-702. Of course, we only endorse responsible drinking, but as opposed to, you know, beer or coolers or Red Bull and something, you know, how can you encourage people to pick sherry? That's an interesting marketing challenge, isn't it, Luke? Have you got any ideas?
3: Well, one of the things I do is I train people in wine. So, you know, young people who want to become sommelier.
1: Mm.
3: And I train them for a great organization called the Wine and Spirit Education Trust based in the UK. And one of the, every time that we do the section on sherry, I give them all a taste without anything to eat. And the dry stuff particularly, you see their faces grimace. And the lips are screwing up and they're going, oh, my God, why would anyone drink this stuff?
1: Yeah.
3: Then you give them a bowl of olives or some jamon or...
1: They love it. We've got to go in a tick, but I think you're saying market it as something with good food.
3: Got to have it with food.
1: Yeah, good on you. Any marketing ideas for sherry? Sherry needs you. Text them in. We'll also enter the world of I Don't Get It after 2 news time.
4: Adam Story with ABC News. A state funeral service for former broadcaster and Senator Darren Hinch has been held in Melbourne. Alexandra Alvaro reports.
5: The service was filled with story after story from his friends and colleagues in media, Darren James, Tony Tardio and Ray Martin.
6: There's nothing subtle about Hinch or his endless opinions. More controversial than contrary, I think. He was brave and brash.
5: He was remembered as someone who fought for the underdog and stood up for what he thought was right. Longtime friend Rhonda Birchmore delivered a musical tribute.
7: Oh, no, they can't take that away from me. No.
5: Darren Hinch was 82.
4: The United States has conducted another round of airstrikes on Iran after announcing the death of another US service member. Iran has fired missiles on nearby Gulf countries while also claiming 2 oil tankers have been hit in the Strait of Hormuz, saying the crucial oil shipping route is no longer safe while US attacks continue. US President Donald Trump claims Iran's military has now been left with very little.

0: They've got some missiles, they've got some drones, they've got some manufacturing ability, not much. We control the strait, they don't control anything. So we'll see what happens, but we hit them very hard again tonight.
1: Auction clearance rates have slipped back towards recent lows, with new data from property firm Cotality showing the preliminary rate has fallen to 50%. That's down almost 55% on the week prior, down from almost 55% the week prior, although it's a slight improvement on the level seen in June. The number of properties going to auction in Sydney and Melbourne is well down on levels compared to the same time last year, dropping 24.1% and 10.7% respectively. However, auction volumes are on the rise in Brisbane and Adelaide. One Nation leader Pauline Hanson is facing accusations from fellow politicians of trashing Australia while overseas. More from political reporter Claudia Long.
2: Prime Minister Anthony Albanese has doubled down on his criticism of the Senator's appearance on a far-right UK podcast last week.
3: I find it astonishing that Pauline Hanson has travelled overseas in order to denigrate and talk down Australia.
2: Since her interview on the Tommy Robinson podcast, the Senator has clarified remarks she made about immigration, saying her party doesn't support the White Australia policy, something reiterated this morning by One Nation MP Barnaby Joyce on the Seven Network.
4: We don't support the White Australia policy. Let's get that completely clear.
2: Senator Hanson is currently travelling overseas.
1: The Royal Commission on Anti-Semitism has heard a Victorian Jewish security organisation has tripled its budget since October 2023. Georgia Lenton-Williams reports.
5: A witness from the Victorian Community Security Group, which protects Jewish people and institutions, has spoken at the Royal Commission on Anti-Semitism and Social Cohesion as the inquiry examines security arrangements for Jewish communities. The witness, who went by pseudonym, said the security group has tripled its budget since the Hamas attack on October 7. The witness said staffing requirements increased and they've had to invest heavily in technology. He said the main funding for the Victorian Community Security Group has been through community support, but he has big concerns for the group's sustainability.
1: Police in Timor-Leste have arrested 41 more suspects in a major crackdown on scam centres in the capital, Dili. Police say it includes a 47-year-old Chinese national wanted on an Interpol red notice who was arrested at Dili's international airport. The Prime Minister, Xanana Gusmão, has praised police and intelligence agencies for dismantling what he describes as a cyber scam network. It brings the total arrests to 392 since authorities began cracking down on alleged scam centres last year. Starlink satellite terminals and vehicles used to support the suspected scam activities have been seized in the raids. American boxer Hannah Rapp has been killed in a collision with a car while cycling in Texas. Investigators say the driver has been charged with manslaughter. The 26-year-old had won eight and drawn one of her first nine professional bouts, capturing the North American Boxing Federation featherweight title. And Argentina's head coach Lionel Scaloni says he's eternally grateful for his team despite their 1-0 loss to Spain in the Men's World Cup final. Scaloni says he's hurt but proud of his team.
6: I have nothing but eternal gratitude for this group. I hope we can repeat this someday. I hope the national team can replicate what's been achieved here. It's very difficult. What this team has accomplished is truly difficult. It hurts. But, well, there isn't much else to complain about.
1: Isolated showers along the northern coast and the adjacent ranges this afternoon, scattered across the far northeast, dry and sunny elsewhere. Partly cloudy in Sydney this afternoon, mostly sunny tomorrow with a top of 20, and then mostly sunny Wednesday and 21. It's 2:05.
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9: Great to have you company. We'll have an episode of I Don't Get It in just a moment's time. I Don't Get It is when we identify things in the world that we live in that we don't quite get, that don't seem to make sense, that don't add up. We generally live in a reasonably efficient, logical world, but sometimes you see something and you say, I don't get it. And that's what I Don't Get It is for. We've got a couple here that I'll give you as examples. A couple of the I Don't Get It's we're going to try and sort out today. And we don't have any experts. It's just us, really. Firstly, identifying the I Don't Get It's, and between us, solving them, because between us we know pretty much everything. So Penny says, I have a question for I Don't Get It. I want to understand why

when barristers are photographed going in or out of court, they still carry or wheel enormous stacks of paperwork. Surely in this digital age, all of that reference material is in some device. Is it all just a visual prop? So, yes, I've seen those photographs too. And, of course, they used to do that because they had to, because they had all this material and all their plans and transcripts about how they were going to question witnesses. But these days it could all be in an iPad, couldn't it? So that's an example of an I don't get it. The other one is one I saw. I saw this morning that there's going to be a new series adapting My Brilliant Career. Many of you will remember the film starring Judy Davis. And I saw that the lead actress is Philippa Northeast. And I thought, you know, every surname has got some sort of derivation. Some are obvious, you know, Baker, for example, probably comes from someone who's originally a baker. But Northeast, like, I'm just fascinated by the derivation of that surname. Would it be someone who's come to a town? Where are you from? I came from the Northeast. Or there are other ones too. I mean, there might be Southwest as well, Northwest, I'm not sure, but I've heard a couple of people called Northeast, so the derivation of that. So if you have any I don't get it's, let us know. And if you can help us solve any of the ones we got going, please let us know. Again, call in on 1-300-222-702 or the text 0467-922-702. Last text about Sherry. We were talking about Sherry before the news. During the 1970s, my mum would sip on a small Vegemite glass of Sherry while cooking dinner. Dad would occasionally bring home the next flagon of Sherry. Two things I love about that. The small Vegemite glass. So it was once a jar of Vegemite, then washed thoroughly and becomes a Sherry glass. Lovely. And the flagon of Sherry. Yes, the big glass container. None of your plastic. They were bought in flagons back then and they would probably last quite a while. Now, at the ABC, we know what the best stories. We know that the best stories that we tell start with you. We want to know what's happening where you live, what's working well in your community, what's not, what gives you hope for the future, what are the issues that keep you awake at night. Is there a local issue that deserves more attention? Perhaps something in your community, someone in your community with a story that should be heard. Well, whatever it is, we want to hear from you through ABC Your Say. It's your chance to share your experiences, questions, your ideas, help shape the conversation that we're having across the country. Jump online, tell us what's on your mind, have your say. Just head to abc.net.au/yoursay or text ABC Your Say, all one word, to us now, and we'll send you the link.

0: Yes, I don't get it, where we try and make sense of the world. The first part is kind of identifying things that we don't get that are often right before our eyes, but it takes a kind of an open, curious mind to identify them. At the moment, we've got a couple running around at Penny's. Penny's about why barristers are often seen outside court with lots of paperwork, sometimes even a trolley full of it, at least a few binders. Wouldn't they just carry an iPad these days? Second, I don't get it, is the derivation of the surname Northeast. Is it just someone who many years ago came from the Northeast or was heading Northeast? The third, I don't get it, is from Paul. I don't get why ibises are called bin chickens when they don't look anything like or behave like a chook. Yeah. And also you don't, you could say, well, if there was a creature that you often saw around a bin, you might call an ibis, like if chickens were always seen around bins, you might then call an ibis if it was also seen around a bin, a bin chicken, but you don't, do you? So yes, why are ibises called bin chickens? John, what don't you get?
1: James, yeah. Mm. These AI centres they're proposing, yes. There seems to be a lot of controversy about the amount of water they're going to use.
0: Yes.
1: Now, I understand they're full of computers. Now, I can understand like a power station or something like that using vast amounts of water, but I didn't think computers needed water.
0: So what do they need all the water for?
1: That's what I want to know.
0: That's what you want to know.
1: Yeah.
0: Well, that's a very good question. And if they are generating heat, couldn't you get rid of the water, harness the heat and use it as a source of energy to power the data centre?
1: That's right. Yeah.
0: Well, it might be more complicated than we know, John, but hopefully it's not, and we've sorted out a really big problem. Someone will let us know. Thank you very much for that. Mark, can you tell us, can you help us with why barristers are carrying all that paper?
2: Oh, hello. Certainly, G'day. James. Yeah. Having retired from the bar myself, I can. It's really a question of personal preference, I suppose. I don't want to sound like a Luddite, but it's much, much simpler and much quicker and more efficient. If you have your bundle of books of the type that you've seen on the trolleys marked up with your relevant cross-examination questions, and if somebody comes back at you with a question, this has happened to me many times, where they say, well, what about this? You can then quickly go to your bundle, go to the document and say, oh, you mean this, do you? And then say, well, can you explain to His Honour why what you just said is consistent with that document when you know it isn't.
0: Right.
2: Now, you can't do that quickly with a screen. But the problem is you'd need three or four in front of you, and you'd never have a screen big enough to be able to get the definition quickly that you can just by looking quickly at a page. So it's really that simple. It's a question of preference.
0: Understand. And I also wonder, Mark, if you've done it that way for, you know, a number of years. And, you know, even if theoretically there's a way of getting all these tabs at the top of your screen and whatever, you don't want to be going backwards even a little bit for a few cases to get your kind of hours up doing it electronically, because you in every case it's really important that you've actually, you know, you're right on the money all day, right?
2: Well, that's true enough. I think you could do it electronically. The question is whether or not on the spot, when that immediate need to review and get to a point is in front of you, whether you could do it through a screen quickly enough, I doubt it. But I'm open to being corrected.
0: Well, Mark, I know I very much like your answer, because we were talking earlier about how the joys of paper made street directories, and sometimes it's good when we think, you know what, the old way is kind of the best way. So you can take all your newfangled stuff and shove it.
2: Well, I grew up with UVD directories on my knee.
0: Yes,
2: But I must say, as I get older, I'm sufficiently lazy to enjoy the benefits of SatNav device.
0: Yes, I have. I do use the odd blue line. Thank you very much, Mark, for explaining that. Much appreciated. Just don't get this world. I don't get it. So this is I Don't Get It. If you've got an I Don't Get It or you can help with an answer, do let us know what we're grappling with at the moment. Well, I think Mark's kind of sorted out Penny's question about why barristers in this electronic age are often taking lots and lots of folders full of paper into court. I want to know the derivation of the surname Northeast. Just seems more, you know, Baker. Hello, my name's Baker. My ancestors used to be Bakers. Fair enough, but Northeast seems a bit more obscure than that. Paul wants to know why ibises are called bin chickens. I think that's very interesting question. I'd love to know the answer. And John is curious about why data centres do need so much water. In every discussion about data centres, the issue of how much water they take to keep things from overheating is comes up. Why do they need so much water? And my additional question to that, wouldn't there be a way of harnessing the heat to perhaps offset all the energy that they are using? But I say that, you know, more as a non-technical person, so I'd be very curious from anyone who can shed some light on that. 1-300-222-702 if you have an I don't get it or can help us fix one, solve one, or the text 0467-922-702. Hi, Jeremy.
3: Hello.
0: Hello. You got a question, I don't get it. What is it?
3: Yeah, my question is, when you look at yourself in a mirror, your left and right are flipped, so you see the face flip from side to side. Why doesn't the image also flip from top to bottom, so you see your face upside down?
0: Oh, my goodness. That is a head-exploding question. That is a head... Because, yeah. Why doesn't it? That's... Yeah. I mean, and if you... What would happen if you took the mirror off, rotated it 90 degrees and put it on the floor and then lay down on the – it would still do the same thing, wouldn't it? It would still – yeah. Oh, I don't know if I can go on. I might have to leave and go out and stand in Parramatta Square for the next half hour because it's just blowing my mind. Hopefully someone will know, Jeremy, and will be able to explain it to us in words that we can understand. So – yes. Well, if you look in a mirror, your left and right are flipped. If you have a scar on your left cheek, it'll look like in the mirror it's on your right cheek. But your bottom and top are not flipped. Your feet aren't at the top. Your head is. 1-300-222-702 or the text 0467-922-702. Keith, do you know about the surname Northeast?
4: Well, I'm going on memory back to when I worked in birth, marriages and death, and you're correct that it shows where the person came from, but the earliest record of a place in Sussex has a place as North Easia and then North Hughes, and I'm probably pronouncing it incorrectly, and you actually can see in the surname to indicate that Keith came from the North East, starts appearing in surnames and births, marriages and deaths record. Ireland often uses Mac for a shorthand to North because one of the Mac clans came from the North, the Vikings, but then I think it was West. I can't 100% remember, but the Vikings, you could anglicise what the Vikings is from West. You could anglicise the Mac clan, certain ones, to North.
0: How interesting.
4: But yeah, it was an indication to go, Keith came from this North area, but yeah, you see it, start seeing it where someone goes, oh, I like that. Yeah. I'm from this area. And then you see it coming into birth, deaths, and marriages, records.
0: Yeah.
4: As early as 1087.
0: Why 1087? So would you think...
4: Well, for Northeast specifically, yeah.
0: Yeah. Do you think it would happen... I mean, because if you lived in the Northeast, you know, you wouldn't think you live in the Northeast. Like, I live in Sydney. I don't think I live in the central, slightly southeast. I just think I live here. Do you think it would happen when people like went to London, for example, or went south? That would be when the moniker would be attached to them.
4: I think so. And when I came to Australia and went to the city for job interviews, and I'd mention Parramatta, you know, they'd be like, where's this country, Parramatta? I've never heard of it.
0: Yes.
4: And with job advertising, I think the locality of Paramaresi keeps shifting, even though the compass doesn't.
0: Yeah, right. Now, that's interesting. Thank you so much for that. Really appreciate that, Keith. This is daunting. Jeff says, the mirror reversal is a big discussion point for philosophy and science. Whole books written on it. Oh, my gosh. Look, we've got a couple of people we'll talk to in a moment who are going to have a crack at it. But one more, I don't get it, from Duncan. Duncan, what don't you get?
5: Hi. Yeah, gee, that mirror's doing my head in.
0: Yeah, good.
5: When driving a car, and if you're doing it at some sort of velocity like 50 kilometres

0: in the car. Yes. No, there's no reason for it.
1: That's true. Well, what's going on, you ask it?
0: Yeah.
1: I mean, because you do it.
0: Myself,
1: yeah.
0: And you can actually not do it. I've done myself like turning at say 80 kilometres now. You can keep perfectly straight.
1: Mm.
0: Nothing changes.
1: Do you think because for many of us, our first vehicle was a bike where you'd naturally lean round the corner? Maybe it's a habit. That's really interesting. Well, because say you're going round a tightish corner, 70 or 80 kilometres an hour, well, like a wide sweeping highway, there is a force pushing you out, right? And so maybe you're just bracing yourself to kind of push back against that. Do you know what I mean?
0: Yeah, maybe.
1: I don't know.
0: Maybe.
1: Look, someone will help us with it, I'm sure. Just don't get this world. I don't get it. Yes, why do we, as we drive around a corner, say a wide sweeping bend at a pace, we kind of lean into the bend? Is it because we're remembering our early years on a bicycle, or is it because there is a certain force pushing us out and we're pushing against that, or is it something else? Our number 1-300-222-702 or the text 0467-922-702. Now, one of the I don't get it's was about, who was it from? It's from John, data centers, why do they need so much water? Ian, tell me.
2: James, I'll try to tell you. I've got a bit of a frog in my throat today, so bear with me.
1: Yeah, I will.
2: So I work in the computer industry as a senior engineer, and I guess the simple way of explaining it is that processors these days work at a particular high frequency, and as a result of working at that frequency, they give off heat. Now, your standard computer at home has something in it called a heat sink, which allows heat to be dissipate from the processor.
1: Yep.
2: When you're working at scale in a data center where you've got thousands of these processors all working in unison, they're generating enormous amounts of heat. Now, if that heat isn't displaced, you end up cooking the system and overloading it and end up with a total failure. So water is used instead of relying on an air conducting heat sink, and water cools the system and keeps it running at an even temperature consistently.
1: Mm.
2: You know, under demand. So
1: how does the water? What does it actually do? Where is the water? If you know what
2: so
1: I mean.
2: So the water. I mean, think of it like a car. It's a bit like a radiator in a car. The water circulates around the engine. So in the case of a PC or in these data centers, the water circulates around all the processes in these plumbing type apparatus. And the heat's given off and is exchanged into the water, and that heat is then taken away with the water. So that's the basic way of looking
1: at it. Okay, two questions. I presume that's cheaper than putting them all in a giant fridge or freezer.
2: Well, you're probably right.
1: Mm. And the second question is...
2: I don't run my computer in a freezer.
1: Yeah. true. But, I mean, there's very few people in these data centres, so I just wonder. But I'm sure they've done the maths. But also, so that heated water, I mean, you know, a lot of people heat pools, for example, by putting a solar stuff on their roof, and the water goes up there and it comes down hot and they get a benefit from it. Isn't there some way of using that heated water to, I don't know, get something back?
2: Maybe you come up with an opportunity.
1: Yeah. Well, I think a lot of people have asked that question. Yeah, not your field,
2: not
1: I guess.
2: As it sounds, James, because obviously energy in, you know, the law of energy doesn't get created nor destroyed but transferred from one state to another. So moving energy into the water and that heated water being excreted from the system somewhere obviously has potential to be used for another purpose.
1: Mm. You do the technical stuff. I'll do the kind of marketing.
2: And, all right, we're a team.
1: Yeah, and we'll be see you in Silicon Valley. We'll be
2: all right, mate. Well, I hope that helps people understand why water's used at these data centres.
1: Yeah, anyway. That's great. Thank you very much, Ian. Now, Steve is going to have a crack at this head-busting, I don't get it, asked by Jeremy, why when you look at a mirror, your left and right are reversed, right? So if you've got a freckle on your left cheek in the mirror, it'll look like you've got a freckle on your right cheek, but your top and bottom are not reversed. Steve, what's going on?
3: Hey, good afternoon, James.
1: G'day.
3: Yeah, so mirrors don't actually reverse left and right. What mirrors reverse is front and back.

0: Okay.
1: So things that are on your front are closer to the mirror, and then the reflection appear closer to the light of the mirror. Things that are on your left still appear on the left in the mirror. But our brains haven't evolved to think about mirrors. We've evolved in a world where things don't reflect like that. And so your brain perceives it as a left-right flip when it's actually not.
0: I don't know if I understand.
1: So if you think about the plane of the mirror as a sheet of paper in space,
0: yeah,
1: things that are on the top stay on the top in the reflection.
0: Yeah,
1: things that are on your left stay on the left in the reflection, but things that are close to the mirror stay close to the mirror in the reflection, which means their position in space has actually been flipped around that plane.
0: Okay, I think. Okay, good. I'm just going to absorb that for a while. Thank you very much, Steve. We'll go to Paul, who's got an explanation too. But I think just to break this intellectual density up, we should hear for Karina. Karina, what does your dog do?
2: My dog leans around corners. So one dog will lean around the corner and the other one won't.
0: That's so cool. That is great. But they're in the back seat and one's leaning, the other's just rigidly upright.
2: Yep.
0: Which one are you doing?
2: I'm leaning.
0: You're leaning, yeah.
2: While laughing at the leaning dog.
0: But also laughing at the one that isn't leaning, because it's, you know, the majority lean. Like two of you lean. What's your problem, non-leaning dog, acting all superior to the rest of us? Thank you, Karina. We still don't know why we do it, but we do know that Karina's dog does it, but her other dog doesn't. So it's becoming more confusing. Paul, can you ever go at why mirrors reverse left and right but not top and bottom?
3: Because they actually don't reverse anything.
0: Okay.
3: It's a misconception. Because we are vertically symmetrical, but in the body, the left eye is the same as the right eye, so you can draw a line down the middle of the body and you think it's left and right mirrored. But top and bottom is not symmetrical. So all you're doing when you're looking at a mirror is you're looking at what's directly in front of you. So you could, the way I rationalize it, I draw a line from my right eye through the mirror into my same right eye, which is reflecting. So you're just looking at a basic reflection. Nothing's reversed. Your leg is still your left leg or your right leg. Nothing's reversed. It's just because we're vertically symmetrical, it looks like it's reversed because you can see yourself looking back at you.
0: Oh, yeah, I kind of get that, I think. I'm sure most of our listeners have got it. I'm just being slow, but thank you very much, Paul. Someone says regarding data centers, there's an Aussie company, Doug Technology, that cools computers by immersing them in a type of liquid oil. No water required. That's from M. Can't water heated by data centers, Peter asked, be cooled on site, then used again? So water in system is recycled with some top-ups for evaporation. Jeff says car radiators. So someone explained how so much water is used in data centers by comparing them to car radiators. Cars have a closed loop. If it was evaporative cooling as cooling towers, they use a lot of water. Lots of thoughts there. Okay, so we're kind of out of time. We've sorted out why barristers carry lots of paper. It's because it's just easier for them to get to the right bit of paper quickly. We've sorted out the surname Northeast, meaning come from the Northeast. We haven't sorted out Paul's question about bin chickens, so we'll reinvestigate that. John, we've kind of sorted out why data centers need more water, but it's opened up a lot of questions. We've sorted out questions. Hopefully you understood it all about mirrors reversing left and right, not bottom and top. They're not really doing that at all, is the short answer of the... And we haven't really got a definitive answer to Duncan's question about while driving around on a highway, a bend at a considerable speed, you lean into the bend when, you know, you don't really have to. Why are we doing that? But we did have the wonderful The wonderful observation from, I've forgotten her name, sorry, that one of her dogs in the back seat does lean and the other one doesn't. That's fantastic. Okay, good. Time now, just gone 2:30. Let's get the latest news headlines. Good afternoon, Adam Story.
4: Afternoon, James. The Premier says the surge in support for Pauline Hanson's One Nation is real, but insists Labor is ready for the election fight. The latest Resolve Political Monitor polling has One Nation on 25% support in New South Wales, prompting the Premier to warn a coalition government could be forced to rely on the minor party. The United States has conducted a new round of airstrikes on Iran after announcing the death of another US service member. Iran has fired missiles on nearby Gulf countries while also claiming two oil tankers have been hit in the Strait of Hormuz. And former broadcaster and Senator Darren Hensh has been farewelled by family, friends and colleagues at a state funeral service in Melbourne. There'll be more news at 3 o'clock.
0: Thanks, Adam. Time now to, if you've got the code word for today's golden ticket to go in the draw at the end of the week, call now 1-300-222-702.
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0: Oh, the text flying in about the mirrors captured the imagination of a nation. Justin says, I don't buy the theory that mirrors don't reverse things. Hold up something with writing on it and it's reversed, from Justin. Someone says, mirrors don't reverse. You are seeing a transparency or stencil of yourself from the back because you are behind it. I think the more of them I read out, the more confused I'm going to get. The golden ticket, Jane, hello.
7: Oh, hello.
0: Hello. Do you know what today's code word is?
7: Sport.
0: It is sport. Many people are very excited for you. Congratulations. Is there one particular event you're particularly, you know, looking forward to if you win?
7: Maybe the rugby.
0: The rugby. Great. Who would you take?
7: Family members. A family member.
0: No, you can't take family members unless there was someone
7: one
0: very little.
7: One family member.
0: Yeah, one family member. All right. Well, I hope you win because then you'll have a powerful negotiating tool between the family members and they'll all be.
7: That's exactly right. Three
0: yes,
7: children.
0: You'll be able to exploit that very well. All right. Thank you very much, Jane. Another winner. Well, another person gets a chance to go in the end of week draw tomorrow, and then another one the next day, and then another one on Thursday, then another one on Friday.
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0: Now, it's pretty self-evident that laughing is good for our mood. It's hard to feel gloomy when you're laughing, right? I mean, when the laughter stops, you might feel gloomy again, but for that moment, when you're laughing, when someone says something that creates the miracle of spontaneous humour, you know, you feel good generally. But I saw a story about a woman in England who's encouraging people to lift their mood and improve their mental health, not to go and see stand-up comedy, but to do stand-up comedy. Now, as someone who's done this, it seems like a good but potentially risky strategy. If you try and do stand-up comedy and you get laughs, there's no doubt you feel great. You feel like a legend. But if you don't get laughs, you can feel pretty miserable. But it does open up the wider question of how we can use humour to lift our mood. Anthony Aykroyd started doing stand-up comedy way back in 1982. He became a big star, was on all sorts of TV shows, then became a clown doctor, cheering up sick kids in hospitals, working as a humour therapist in aged care facilities, helping dementia patients. And he now runs workshops and gives talks that help people use humour to reduce stress and generally enjoy life more. And Anthony Aykroyd joins us. G'day, Anthony.
10: G'day, James. I'm here to spread the miracle of humour.
0: The miracle of humour. Before we get on how we can use it to, you know, help others improve their mood,
10: yep.
0: I'm interested in your thoughts on this idea that doing stand-up comedy can improve your mental health. Did it? What do you think generally, and did it for you?
10: Well, I would say there's a big difference between trying to be a professional stand-up comic and people, the way people are now using social prescribing and helping people to deliver stand-up comedy, I assume in a very friendly setting, because when I started at the Comedy Store in 1982, the crowds weren't always, you know, all that supportive if they didn't like you.
0: Yeah.
10: So that could really affect your mental health in a negative way.
0: Yeah, that is true. The odd Bucks party on a Saturday night, for example. Yeah.
10: Yes, you'd be in therapy for a year. But I must say, as I got better at doing stand-up comedy, and you probably had the same experience, those good feelings really increase. And you have feelings of resilience and self-esteem and control and just the wonderful connection with an audience when you're getting those laughs. It's an incredible feeling.
0: Yeah, and you know, also it's helped, I think, by the fact that so many people say, oh, my gosh, stand-up comedy must be the hardest thing in the world. And it's not, of course. But people saying that, you know, kind of bigging you up in itself is kind of feels quite good for your mental health, I think.
10: Yeah, I think it is up there amongst the hardest things, but there are many other hard things. Certainly one of the hardest ways to perform and be successful, I think it is, you know, high risk and high reward. But you're right, people are amazed that someone has the capacity to get on stage. And it's like a form of magic, really. You're creating laughter out of nothing. You're just putting ideas into people's heads and pulling certain faces and using certain phrases. And then you engender this incredible thing that we all love called laughter.
0: Talking to Anthony Aykroyd, comedian, about the way in which we can use humour, and in particular its relationship with our mood, with our mental health. It's very hard to be A, laughing, and B, feeling gloomy simultaneously, I think. But you've used humour, I mean, very specifically for lots of people who really, I would imagine, need some, kids in hospital, dementia patients. How do you go about that, and what are the benefits you've seen for those you've been, you know, making laugh?
10: Yeah, I got interested in, you know, I did stand-up comedy to stand-up comedy audiences for a long time. And I noticed the way it just changed the energy of those human beings in that room. And once you get good at doing it, which hopefully one does, you can see kind of extraordinary changes in energy, and people becoming elevated and their mood really rising to levels that we don't normally experience in our day-to-day lives, probably. And so I got interested in, well, how can I apply that in other settings to really help people? So as you mentioned, I became a clown doctor. So I'd work in hospitals with children of all ages. And that was a much more intimate way of delivering humour and laughter. But the changes were the same, the changes in energy. And you could go in and there'd be a little kid who's just been there for 8 hours, maybe just watching television and quiet in this strange environment. And once you come in and, you know, do a really bad magic trick and tell an incredibly bad riddle to get them laughing and get them thinking, oh, this guy's interesting. This is not the normal doctor.
0: Yes.
10: Their whole mood would often change, and they'd remember, oh, I'm a kid. I'm a kid. I can have fun. I'm not just a patient. And I also saw that at the other end of the age scale when I was working as a humour therapist and going into dementia facilities, or the dementia facility within the old age facility. And, you know, people were really closed down and weren't saying much. Once you got them laughing, they'd start to retrieve memories, because so many of our happy memories are built around laughter. So that was a form of magic. And I also now work with people who've been through trauma, and that can help them process these, you know, really unpleasant things that happen to us through the power of laughter.
0: I'm talking to a comedian and, creator of Stress Less and Laugh More workshops and many more, Anthony Aykroyd, about the benefits on our mood, on our mental health generally, of humour. And I mean, you might have a question for Anthony, but you also might have an experience of actually using humour at a difficult time, I think people, if at a funeral when a eulogy is given, if humour can be really appropriate and can really help and can help celebrate, you know, some of the funnier aspects of a person's personality or a person's life. So, our number 1-300-222-702 and the text 0467-922-702. Anthony, if you looked into... You know, it's inarguable, I would imagine, that people in difficult times, whether in hospital or suffering from dementia, if you can make them laugh, there's a little peak in, you know, they feel better. But have you looked at whether those benefits, you know, last longer than your act? That is, when you've left, whether yes, there's like to be a tail?
10: Yes. Yeah, no, I understand what you're saying. And I did have that experience because we would go into – I worked in Westmead Hospital and Randwick Hospital. And we would often see the same child, maybe not every week, but you probably see them after 2 weeks or a month. And they would, you know, remember you and say, oh, do that thing again, which you did. And, you know, I've got a magic trick for you. So it became a whole kind of momentum of merriment would last beyond the visit. Mm. And the same with working with people with dementia. You know, they sometimes don't initially remember you, but then it is an extraordinary phenomenon. They would remember what they were laughing about last time you saw them.
0: Yeah.
10: And you get reports from, you know, the carers and the nurses within these facilities. And there are, you know, definitely ongoing benefits, which is really satisfying.
0: There's, of course, that term gallows humour, isn't there? And I must say, if I was ever being led to the gallows to get hung, I would hope that on the way someone made me laugh rather than think, oh, we better not, it's too solemn. Like, I would much rather have a laugh. And there are times, I mean, I remember being backstage at the Harold Park Hotel at open mic night just after September the 11th, 2001.
10: Oh, wow.
0: And all the comedians were going, like, do we mention it? Should we? Should we not mention it? You know, and we're all really nervous about what the right thing to do was. And, of course, the heroically brave Peter Berner just said, stuff this, I'm going there. And he went out and he did a really funny routine off the top of his head, as kind of in some ways only he can, that wasn't at all making jokes at the expense of any of the victims or anything, but was finding the humour in there. And the audience adored it because it was what they were all at some level thinking about, and it allowed them to kind of let it all out in some way. Have you got some sort of clever explanation for that sort of gallows humour?
10: Well, I think it is the release of tension. And Peter obviously was very skillful in the way he did that. And I've had some success with that on occasions, and you probably did as a stand-up as well, where you can take some event that seems to have, you know, very little humour within it, but everyone wants the release of you know, entering that subject from a different angle and then having that communal feeling, I think, of, oh, we're all in this together. You know, and I think that's one of the wonderful gifts of humour, is that connection. In fact, the biochemicals and the neurotransmitters released during laughter are the same as released during childbirth and when we're hugging someone.
0: Right.
10: So it's really connecting and really engaging, which is why I think it evolved and has continued to evolve as something humans love to do.
0: Yeah, yeah. Susie's on the line. G'day, Susie.
11: Hi, how you going?
0: Good, go ahead.
11: I was just mentioning there, I took up stand-up comedy when I was pregnant with my second child. I actually just told them all I was going to do some late-night shopping. And there was an open mic and I went, sure, Fecca, I'll head off to that. And it was like free therapy with, like, no waiting times. So the audience had to listen to the elephant in the room. And Yeah, it was fantastic, and I was just I found it a real release for me, but I also found the audience really reacted, and being Irish, it's kind of part of our culture. We use humour as a way to talk about the difficult things, and I've gone on and I've done lots and lots of storytelling at events using humour, but sometimes talking about kind of darker topics, but people are able to receive some of the things that you're saying. And the people that come up to me after a show and just say that, you know, they just really enjoyed it, it always really surprises me.
0: Yeah. Yeah. But it's quite brave, isn't it, Susie, to actually say, rather than just try and make some generic joke, I'm going to talk about the thing that is going worst in my life. And but I so much agree with you when we are brave enough to do that. It's like the audience is all, you know, you've got a head start in getting them on side. They're with you.
11: Yeah, definitely. And especially with motherhood, you know, there's all this kind of picture perfect stuff on Instagram about how great it is and how wonderful the marriage is and the baby sleeping. And like, I just get up there and say, well, actually, that's not the truth. And this is what my life looks like. And people can almost, you can almost sense that sigh of relief through them laughing and going, oh, that is what actually marriage is life. And like, and yeah, that is what my motherhood is like. And it's a real relief, and humor is a fantastic way to break down those barriers in people, particularly people like, I see people in the audience and you can see they're quite like, you know, oh, who's this woman coming on to tell me about marriage and, you know, Ireland's history. And then they just open up, and then at the end, they're just laughing. And you can see it's their only chance to really be open to listening to some things that are a bit difficult to talk about, you know?
0: Yeah, no, I couldn't agree more. Thank you so much, Susie. We're talking to Anthony Aykroyd about how humour can lift our mood and going into the kind of darker places with humour and the how that can kind of work. We'd love to hear from you. Our number 1-300-222-702, the text 0467-922-702. Anthony, I was trying to think of times when I remember once at the Harold Park Hotel, I was just preoccupied with this particular thought, and I had my act ready, and I didn't even mean to say, I just went out, and because it was the thing I was thinking about, I just said it. I didn't try and make it a joke. I just said, you ever get the feeling your girlfriend's about to dump you? And I just said it because that's all I was thinking about. I'd be worrying about it all day. And the audience laughed heaps because they kind of, I mean, it's not essential. It's not inherently a funny line, but they saw my pain. And then,
12: yes.
0: And I felt better.
12: Yeah. Well, that's the therapy in action, isn't it? And I think there's two things there. It's the relatability, and maybe that's what Susie was getting at. And you know, so many people come up to you after your act and go, oh, you were right. You know, you're right about, you know, that stuff you said about gyms. It's kind of pointing out what is obvious but maybe not in our awareness. And we've all had probably, I would say most of us as adults have had the feeling that maybe the boyfriend or girlfriend is going to say goodbye to us. And I think the number two point is the honesty. You know, comedy is ultimately truth, even if it's presented in an absurd way or an exaggerated way or in a strange way. It's that grain of truth there that we've all experienced relationship difficulties. And again, it's that, you know, I am the same as you kind of relationship that you have as a stand-up comic to the audience. And I think that if you can strike on those subjects, topics, or express it in a way that people can relate to, you're going to be a winner.
0: So nowadays you run workshops about comedy, and you also talk to organisations about the importance of comedy and how it can, you know, reduce stress and release stress, etc. And I would imagine the first part would be, this is why it's a good idea, and I totally get that. But then do you tell them how to do it? Because that strikes me as something very, very hard, to tell people how to find and share humour in their life. How do you do that?
12: Well, my approach is I make a distinction between being a professional comic and getting laughs that way and conversational laughter. Not everyone wants to be a stand-up comic. But everyone can introduce more laughter into their conversation and their relationships with other people. And part of it is just having the intention. It sounds very simplistic, but my big number one tip when I'm doing a workshop is what I call lowering the laugh bar, which is just having the kind of intention and putting your attention on experiencing more humour. And I tell people, listen, write on a piece of paper, today I will laugh more easily and more often.
0: Right.
12: And read that in the morning so that your brain goes, oh, this is important. Okay, I'm going to look for opportunities to do that. And that is my number one hot tip that really does work. Today I will laugh more easily and more often. And there's a part of the brain called the reticular activating system, whose whole job is to find in the environment what you have told it is important. And unfortunately, most of the stimulus we get is about bad news and threats. So if we consciously say, okay, I'm going to look for those humorous moments and I'm going to look for those opportunities to laugh, it'll start to happen.
0: Yeah, right. So just be open to it, put it on your agenda. And finally, do you have any advice about the fine line between humour that can be, you know, just nudging people a bit about one of their foibles, but not in a hurtful way, and also going too far and making them cry? How do you work out where that line is?
12: Yeah, well, that comes with experience. And I always advise people at my workshops, you know, start off easy and then build up your confidence in terms of knowing.

0: Hi, James. How are you going?
1: Good. What do you want to say?
0: Well, I'm a therapist, and I've worked with this technique called provocative therapy for some time, on and off, because sometimes I'm not feeling very funny myself. But what it can do for the client is really what Anthony's talking about. It just lightens the load of the heaviness of the issues that clients are discussing. I mean, you have to be careful. You have to make sure you've got good rapport with the client, that they can feel and they know that you're never, ever laughing at them. But
1: is there an easy way of perhaps giving us an example of how it works?
0: Well, the one jumping into my head, I mean, and I can't, this was many years ago, but this is an example of even with the heaviest of topics, you can use this kind of modality. Is I had a young woman years ago discussing sexual assault, actually, and throughout the session, I mean, I'd worked with her for many sessions, so it wasn't like the first session we had, but as she left, I always remember her saying, God, I never thought I'd be laughing on the day I went through that experience, you know, to debrief.
1: Yep.
0: And I can't exactly remember, because I'm often in tune when I'm in there, so I can't remember exactly what we did, but it basically can involve, you know, exaggerating where they're stuck and saying some quite ludicrous things sometimes to help them sort of step out of themselves and see the problems or what they're carrying for what they are. And it's quite a beautiful way of them detaching from it.
1: Yeah, lovely. Look, thank you so much for that, Jackie. Anthony, look, thank you very much for your time. I think that thing about making sure humour's on your agenda is great. I remember one of the great things about doing stand-up comedy is you got to hang out with a whole heap of people who other people laugh was like number one on their whole agenda. And that was just inherently fun.
2: It was. Yeah. And my other little tip would be to see laughter as a gift that you're giving to other people, because everyone wants to feel better. You know, that's the great unspoken secret.
1: Yeah,
2: you know, everyone is waiting to receive that laughter. So if you see it as a gift you're giving to people, it takes away a lot of the self-consciousness that sometimes we experience about whether I should say something or not, and we'll just become better at saying those things.
1: Good on you, Anthony. A lot of people texting in about your wonderful Kevin Rudd routines as well, although they're not part of today. Anthony Aykroyd, comedian and creator of Stress Less and Laugh More, in Newcastle. You're about to hear Jenny Marchant, statewide New South Wales, Jess Maguire, Justin.
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4: Good afternoon, New South Wales. It's Monday. What did you get up to this weekend? Now, I'm not making small talk. It's a genuine question. What did you do this weekend? Were you busy? Projects on the go? Some outdoor adventures? Social commitments? Or did you choose to do absolutely nothing? This is a genuine question I'm asking you. 1300 66 2279 is the talkback line. There is no answer too exciting or too boring. You can text me too, 0467 922 684. It's the easiest talkback question in the world because you can't get it wrong. What did you get up to over the weekend? I am asking for a reason, though. It is related to the show. It's not just because I'm interested in you, although of course I am. But I didn't do much all weekend. In fact, I think you could probably really accurately describe me as having done absolutely nothing. Because other than my responsibilities to my dog, as far as walking him goes, the rest of the weekend was spent in bed with him, watching TV, scrolling on my phone. I felt tired. I just wanted to do nothing. So, you would think I'd come to work today feeling pretty chipper and well-rested, wouldn't you? Wrong. I feel like dirt. Feel like I had no rest whatsoever, even though all I did was rest, which is weird, right? I was confused, and then I happened across an article where I saw a psychologist talking about how it is the kind of rest that you get that makes all the difference. So what did I do wrong? What could I do better? How do you rest in the most efficient way to recharge your battery? We're going to be finding out after the 3 o'clock news. We'll get some answers on that, but in the

meantime, the talkback question remains. You cannot get it wrong. What did you get up to this weekend? And how do you feel today? 0467 922 684. That is coming up on the show. Also on the show, if someone offered you a chance to live to 120 and it involved injections and expensive treatments, taking medicines that haven't been proven to work, would you be up for it? We're going to talk about the booming business of longevity with Dr. Norman Swan, and there's so much more coming up too. So, let's count the beat up to the news, and then we'll get on with Drive.

0: Adam Storey with ABC News. The Premier says the surge in support for Pauline Hanson's One Nation is real, but insists Labor is ready for the election fight. The latest Resolve Political Monitor polling has One Nation on 25% support, prompting the Premier to warn a coalition government could be forced to rely on the minor party. Chris Minns says Labor would never enter a power-sharing agreement with One Nation.
1: You'd have to ask, I think the voters would quite reasonably ask, well, what are you getting in return? I mean, they're not going to give that kind of support to a government or an opposition without a big, big price tag attached. And we know they're a radical party.
0: Former federal senator and broadcaster Darren Hinch has been farewelled at a state funeral in Melbourne by family, friends and colleagues. Alexandra Alvaro reports.
2: Nicknamed the human headline, Hinch wore many hats, remembered today as a fighter who stood up for his beliefs. Journalist Ray Martin spoke fondly of his friend.
3: He always fought for battlers and for underdogs.
2: His ex-wife, actor Jackie Weaver, delivered a video eulogy.
4: I've loved you from the very start to the very end.
2: In closing, longtime friend and assistant Annette Philpott gave a brief emotional tribute, delivering one of his most famous lines.
5: Thank you, Mother, for the rabbits. You're Darren Hinch, and that's life.
2: His casket was carried out of the Port Melbourne venue by close friends and former colleagues.
0: Iran has launched an attack targeting Bahrain in response to the latest round of US airstrikes following the recent deaths of three US service members. Bahrain is home to the US Navy's Fifth Fleet, and the US Embassy there has warned it has information suggesting the capital Manama could be the target of future Iranian attacks. Kuwait and Jordan say their air defences have also been intercepting Iranian drones and missiles. Fighting has intensified since an interim deal meant to permanently end the fighting crumbled nearly 10 days ago. South Australia's largest federal electorate has been renamed in honour of the Aboriginal leader Dr. Louita O'Donoghue. More from Thomas Kiesel.
6: The seat of grey held by federal Liberal MP Tom Venning will now be called O'Donoghue under a decision from the Australian Electoral Commission. The electorate was previously named after former Governor of South Australia Sir George Grey. The AEC says it received a number of submissions opposed to the renaming but determined that Sir George Grey had been honoured appropriately. The Commission says Dr. O'Donoghue's connection to the APY lands also provided strong reasoning for renaming the electorate.
0: A woman has died following a head-on car crash in the Hunter Valley. Emergency services were called to the New England Highway at Harpers Hill at around 9 this morning. A female driver was treated by paramedics but could not be revived. The driver of the second vehicle, believed to be a 21-year-old man, was arrested by police after allegedly fleeing the scene. The state government is spending $160 million to add up to 1,200 car parking spaces at metro stations in Sydney's northwest. A new multi-storey car park with up to 1,100 spaces will be built at Tullawong, while another 100 spaces will be added at Hill Showground. Both commuter car parks regularly fill before 8 a.m, leaving many drivers without a place to park. The Transport Minister John Graham says the investment will make commuting easier for thousands of metro passengers.
7: We've often seen motorists circling around looking for a parking spot before they jump on the metro. These services have proved very popular, particularly in the northwest, with the big housing redevelopments up there. As a result, there's a desperate need for parking.
0: Queensland is poised to use a captain's pick to rescue Axe Sports for the 2032 Brisbane Games. The International Olympic Committee is expected to lock in the complete schedule later this year, but special rules allow host cities to choose extra events to help boost domestic ticketing appeal. The State Olympics Minister, Tim Mander, says he's ready to fight for local favourites.
8: Our discussions with the IOC is that they will fully respect the information that we've been using to decide the sports. And so it could be a situation, speculating, where a sport might be eliminated for the future, but not for our games.
0: And Sydney Roosters hooker Reece Robson says his side is ready to push for a top spot on the NRL ladder in the charge home to the finals. The Roosters currently sit in third place, just one win behind the first place Penrith. Speaking ahead of their Friday night match against Newcastle, Robson says the return of tacking stars James Tedesco and Robert Toyer will be a handy inclusion.
9: Yeah, to have them both come back in this week, it's going to be only a lift for us in our attack. And on the other side of the ball, they're both great defensively.
0: Isolated showers along the north coast and the adjacent ranges this afternoon, scattered across the far northeast and dry and sunny elsewhere. A partly cloudy afternoon in Sydney this afternoon, a mostly sunny day tomorrow with a top of 20, mostly sunny on Wednesday, a top of 21, and mostly sunny on Thursday and a top of 20. That's the latest ABC News at 3:05.
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12: Good afternoon. Jess here with you. It's Monday. How are you feeling? Are you rested from your weekend? Did you get up too much? I did not get up to very much at all. And I feel more exhausted than I can remember in recent times for a Monday. So I'm left wondering, was the way I rested wrong? Is there a better way to recharge the batteries over a weekend before you turn up to work and start another working week on a Monday? We're going to talk to someone who specialises in understanding this, but I have asked you the world's easiest talkback question. What did you get up to this weekend? I would like to add, how do you feel today? As something to include in your answer. 0467 922 684. I think Greg in Ningen had a very busy weekend. This is what it sounds like to me, because he says he was busy making dog kennels. He says it's very therapeutic. Went on a couple of walks with my dogs, listened to Andrew Moore on Rugby League's Grandstand. I watched crime dramas on the ABC at night. An okay weekend. Greg in Ningen, that sounds like a perfect weekend. You did keep yourself a bit busy with the dog kennels. So is that the right kind of busy? Because is it? You said it's therapeutic. Maybe it's relaxing. Maybe I should have done something relaxingly productive and I would have felt rested. Anyway, we are going to talk to an expert very soon, but I would love to hear from you what you got up to, whether it's fascinating, whether it's exciting, or whether it's not very exciting at all, and it resembles mine, which is doing a whole lot of nothing in a horizontal position. Get in touch, 0467 922 684. We'll also talk TV in this next hour. We're going to find out what Hannah Waddingham from Ted Lasso has been up to. But first, let's see how the roads are looking. We're joined now by Clint Dreeberg from the Transport Management Centre. Good afternoon, Clint.
13: Happy Monday, Jess. First up, a reminder that today officially kicks off Term 3, which means school zones are back in action everywhere. Even if your local school has a pupil-free day today or tomorrow, those 40k zones are in force right now until 4. And don't forget, if you see a school bus with its lights flashing, whether it's moving or pulled over, you must also drop your speed to 40k's as well. In the Central West, major road works have kicked off today on the Newell Highway south of Tomingley. Crews are realigning the highway, working weekdays from 7am to 6pm, so expect reduced speed limits, single lane closures and traffic controllers on site. It'll add an extra 5 minutes or so to your trip. And also worth noting, if you drive that route regularly, the South Tomingley rest area is now closed for up to about 6 months. In the far west, we have an intersection hazard in Broken Hill. The traffic lights are currently flashing yellow at the corner of Argent Street and Bromide Street, which is affecting traffic in all directions. Transport crews are working on the issue, so reduce your speed and treat that intersection with extra care this afternoon. And on the North Coast, northbound drivers on the M1 Pacific Motorway should be aware of changed traffic conditions at Stotts Creek as you approach the Cudgeon Road Tunnel. The aftermath of an earlier crash means speeds have typically reduced to 80k's per hour, and crews are working on things through there. Of course, east of Lithgow, the Great Western Highway remains closed in both directions between Little Hartley and Mount Victoria Road due to damage on Victoria Pass. Allow an extra 30 minutes of travel time if you're using the Chifley Road and Darling Causeway via Bell instead. For all the latest traffic information, check livetraffic.com.
12: Thank you, Clint. What did you get up to on the weekend?
13: I want to do a one-word weekend answer for you.
12: No, because if I can guess the word before you say it.
13: Well.
12: Does it start with a W?
13: I was actually going to say Christmas, Jess.
12: You what? Did you do Christmas in July?
13: I've started. So in my house, Christmas in July is a big affair leading up to the actual date on the 25th. So Christmas has begun for the week.
12: Okay,
13: I almost
12: exciting.
13: Wore my Christmas jumper into work, but I'm not sure whether my workmates are ready for that at this stage.
12: Really? Are you getting to know them? Have you worked there for a while, or are you still relatively new?
13: Relatively new. Yeah. So when is it okay to wear my Christmas jumper?
12: Well, I think the real question is, when is it okay to let your freak flag fly in the workplace? Do you know what I mean?
13: Are you saying that's freaky?
12: No, but if they don't know you, and then suddenly, like, you're turning up in the loud knits.
13: Yes.
12: You know, I mean, maybe it's a great way to get to know you. Maybe this is how they find the inner Clint.
13: This could be it. So I'm thinking.
12: Do it tomorrow.
13: Tomorrow. Okay.
12: Wear it tomorrow and tell us about
13: how it goes. I have 12
12: Christmas
13: jumpers, so I want to get through a few of them at least.
12: Can you tell me some of the options?
13: Well, there's one with a dog drinking wine in Christmas Affair, obviously.
12: Kel Sabri, go on.
13: And I've got a light-up one. Maybe I'll go light-up, or should I save that for Friday?
12: I'm going to say save the light-up one for Friday, depending on how tomorrow goes. Dog with wine tomorrow, and we'll come back.
13: We'll work our way through.
12: Yeah, but we'll come back tomorrow afternoon and we'll find out how your first display of unleashing your inner Clint to your workmates, how that played out. Listen, at the very least, with all this prep for Christmas in July, did you come to work today feeling rested or a little bit exhausted?
13: A little bit exhausted, I've got to say, yeah.
12: We've got to figure out how to, because there seems to be a happy way of, like, doing stuff and not feeling tired. I'll say Michelle's texted in, Clint, and says, Jess did a girls' road trip to Trangie on Saturday to catch up with some girlfriends with a morning tea, some shopping and lunch at the pub. There was lots of giggles and carrying on. Just great to hang out with great mates. And at the same time, we feel we've supported another town with great small businesses. So I feel
13: That's
12: refreshed.
13: A great weekend. Yeah.
12: I think it was all the laughing. So this is the thing. Michelle did some travel. She did some things. She hung out with friends. Like, that might sound busy, but she feels great from it. So my bedrock weekend was a terrible idea for rest. I think I needed
13: to. Laughter is the key there, I think, then.
12: Yeah, I didn't laugh very much. I was watching Stephen King adaptation, so there was no laughter. just horror and nightmares. Anyway, Clint, we'll talk to you in an hour.
13: Merry Christmas, Jess.
12: Merry Christmas to you too. Oh, it's just what I needed. Here's the Cars.

0: is The Cars. Just what I needed here on Drive with Jess. In just a sec, we're going to find out the best way to rest over a weekend.
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0: Now, over the weekend, I had what I think the Gen Z internet likes to call a proper bed rot weekend, right? Other than a few long walks with the dog, which I do feel legally obliged to give him, I barely left bed. You know, I watched a lot of television, did some scrolling. I actually thought I was giving myself all the rest that I needed. And yet somehow, after all of that, I've turned up to work this morning, I feel absolutely exhausted. So I wonder if that is something that's ever happened to you. Have you ever spent the whole weekend doing seemingly nothing, only to find yourself actually feeling worse when Monday rolled around? Now, workplace psychologist Amantha Imbert joins us now to tell us whether we're resting right or if there's better ways to rest. Good afternoon, Amantha.
2: Hi, Jess.
0: I barely moved all weekend. I feel terrible today. What went wrong?
2: Yeah, I mean, it does sound like you had a weekend of bed rotting. So what is going on? And I've spent 2 years researching all about energy because I burnt out myself well and truly. Is that what it sounds like you're doing is engaging in fake rest, which like fake news, it kind of feels like rest, but it's not. Like, it is not actually rejuvenating or recharging.
0: Okay, why? Like, because clearly in my mind, other than when I had to walk the dog, I was thinking, limited physicality. That's the same as getting rest on a weekend. But what I'm sensing here is that it might not be.
2: Yeah, well, look, I'd say the first thing to think about is that often, you know, when we think about energy, we think of it as just this one big abstract concept, like I'm tired or I'm exhausted. But what I'd learned, and this was through the research that I put into The Energy Game, my book, and we've actually got three different energy accounts, and this can be useful in the context of rest. So we've got our physical energy account. How are we feeling in our body? Like, do we feel like we could go out and go for a run, or are we feeling absolutely shattered in our body? Then we've got our mental energy account. So are we feeling really brain foggy, or are we feeling really mentally sharp? And then we've got our emotional energy account. So, you know, are we feeling really resilient, or are we just crying at the drop of a hat? Ooh. And yeah, for me, when I wrote about my own experience with burnout in The Energy Game, like, I would say my emotional energy account was actually the worst, the most overdrawn. And so to start with, identifying, well, which account is the one that is just absolutely shot for you, I would say is the first step in thinking about, well, what kind of rest do you need?
0: I've just noticed that I have been crying a lot lately. Not in a, like, woe is me way. I'm just like a really easy emotional trigger. Sometimes it's happy tears, sad tears, whatever. But I do seem very like a raw nerve. So could that be indicative of some kind of level of exhaustion emotionally?
2: It definitely could be. I mean, also, it could be, you know, linked to hormones as well. There is that, although I'm a psychologist, not a medical doctor. But it would suggest that your mental, that your emotional energy account maybe needs some love and deposits.
0: Okay, so how can we work out what kind of tired we are?
2: Yeah, well, it's about sort of reflecting, like, what are the symptoms that you have? Like, if it's your physical energy account, this is where you're, you know, maybe in bed for 8 hours, but you're waking up and you are feeling very, very tired and just, you know, having lots of negotiations with your snooze button. If it is your mental energy account, you would notice that maybe, like, you're having to read an email 10 times to just make sense of it, and that simple decisions are taking much longer than they normally would have. And, you know, if it's your emotional energy account, you know, you're certainly more sensitive to, like, you know, your co-workers, you know, criticism of your work, which ordinarily would just be water off a duck's back, but, you know, it's just setting you off on a catastrophizing loop. So it's kind of these early warning signs that I write about in The Energy Game to identify which account is most in need of some deposits for you.
0: Do you think that many of us have misunderstood what rest actually is. Like, we just think, oh, well, if I'm not at work, I must be kind of resting.
2: Oh, 100%. And I think that most people would see restful activities as collapsing on the couch at the end of the day and binge watching Netflix or your streamer of choice, and also scrolling on your phone, because, you know, it feels like our brain is not doing much and our body is certainly not doing much when we're doing that. But again, I would label that as fake rest. So one of the studies that I write about was from 2016, where it was from Durham University, and they surveyed more than 18,000 people, and they wanted to know what were the top restful activities. Mm. And watching TV and social media didn't even make the top five. Like, we're looking at things like reading, having a nap, being in nature, spending time alone, listening to music. Those were the kinds of activities that rated really highly in terms of rest. And, you know, certainly, like, there are a bunch of different strategies that I write about in the Energy Game to go, well, let's just say we don't have a spare half an hour to have a nap. Let's just say we need to recharge in just a few minutes. What can we do then? So, like, for example, one of my favorite things to do when I can feel myself running on empty, but I don't have all that much time, is for going for what I call a silent walk. So this comes from some research where they got a group of people in and they made them all go for a 12-minute walk through a park. And half of those people were told, take your mobile phone and please read on your mobile phone or scroll or do whatever you want on your phone for the 12 minutes that you're walking through this park. And the other group were asked to leave their mobile phone behind and simply just walk. And not surprisingly, what the researchers found is that the group that left their mobile phone behind and essentially walked silently in nature came back feeling a whole lot better and a whole lot more recharged. And so something that I do when I'm lacking in energy is I will just go for a silent walk around the block. So I will have no stimulus going into my brain other than just being present with the local streets in my neighborhood.
0: Wow, this is actually making sense, because a lot of the time, because I've gotten into bird watching, or more correctly, unsuccessfully trying to identify birds that are brown and in a bush, but it involves me having to listen a lot, right? So for the first time in my life, I've really not been listening to podcasts when I walk the dog, and I really take notice of my surroundings. This weekend, even when I finally rolled out of bed to walk the dog, I was listening to podcasts. I just never let my brain rest. So I can understand that scrolling and television and listening and, you know, just is still keeping my brain on. Is reading an activity that would still be making my brain work, or can that be relaxing?
2: Reading can definitely be relaxing, but I would recommend what I call having just an input pause, because boredom as a state to be in is sadly not very common, but is really undervalued. So if we can just sit and be bored and not have any input going into our brain, like, even if it's something, you know, that, like, feels innocuous like a book, but certainly, certainly everything that's on our phone and TV, just instead letting ourselves be bored is incredibly recharging. And, and also, if you value creativity, it's also really great for creativity.
0: Oh, my goodness. So all these things that we say to kids, get off the devices, let yourself be bored, yes, that we say in these haughty ABC interviews with parenting experts, and then we go home and we don't do that. So you're saying boredom can actually be part of recovery if you are an exhausted adult.
2: Oh, look, boredom is one of the best things that you can do. And look, something I often think about just as I go about my life is I think about, well, where am I tempted to pull out my phone? And it's often like in just those few minutes that happen at various points during the day where the thing that you were doing is like not happening. Like, you know, maybe, you were out having a meal with a friend or your partner and they had to go to the bathroom. Most of us at that point would pull out our phone rather than actually, oh my goodness, just sit there and be bored. Likewise, when you're, you know, if you go to a cafe to get a takeaway coffee in the morning, for example, and you're in the queue for a few minutes, again, most people are looking at their phones because they don't, like, you know, the sensation of being bored feels so uncomfortable. So try to keep an eye on your day and think about those, just, you know, they're 2-3 minute periods that intersperse throughout the day, and take them as opportunities to just stop input going into your brain and just simply sit there with your thoughts.
0: Wow. I feel like you and I should offer the people of regional New South Wales like a minute of silence. Just to let everybody have their brains, just get a nice relaxing wash. But of course, if I did that, I'd probably lose my job. So we might have to schedule that for later in the evening. But look, plenty to think about, because I think I have a real understanding now as to why this weekend in bed ended up being so exhausting, because I was on my own. My wife is in another town. So I was like, I wasn't talking, I wasn't doing anything, but I actually think I was watching a lot of stuff while I was watching. I was playing games on my phone, or I'd be searching a thing. Like, I just was doing 10 things at once in my brain. I think I'm brain tired, not physical tired.
2: Yes. It sounds like instead of calling it bedrot, maybe we should call it brain rot. Because I don't think it was helpful for the brain.
0: Brain Rot, the Jess Maguire story. Thank you for helping me with my memoir title. Amanda Imbert has been our guest, a workplace psychologist and author. Thank you so much for your time.
2: Thanks so much for having me.
0: Take care. Meanwhile, Joe in Grafton says, good afternoon. Best night's sleeps can be gained burning up as much energy and fuel every day to enjoy 365 days beauty sleep. And if something's on your mind, not quickly going to sleep, get it out of the way as quickly as possible. Joe in Grafton, last night wasn't a great night for me getting to sleep, and I've prided myself on my head hitting the pillow and going to sleep, but I think there's something in this. There's something in burning up that energy, but also letting your brain completely reset with a little bit of boredom and a little bit of inactivity. And Nick in Mudgee says, Jess loved the show, which is very nice. Thank you, Nick. And he says, I spent the weekend, I'm feeling sorry for you, Nick. He said, I spent the weekend doing 3 12-hour night shifts driving real-life Tonka trucks. It seems like all I do is work and sleep, and yet I'm always tired and I've got no money. Oh, Nick from Mudgee. Isn't that always the way? The hardest I've ever worked in the past was always like the brokest that I was. But look, solidarity, friend. I hope you rest up. Yeah. We're all going to get better at this. I feel it in my bones.
3: 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Surprises are plenty.
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0: Now, here's someone who I don't think would have a lazy weekend, a Toowoomba mum, right, named Danica Slack. She recognised that no one really enjoys folding their own laundry, or in my case, indifferent, but does it badly. She came up with a solution and a side hustle in the form of a challenge. She set herself the goal of folding 1,300 baskets of clean laundry to help other families and to make her own ends meet. Here is Grace Nakamura with more.
4: Danica Slack has arms of steel.
5: My arms don't get sore, but my feet do, from standing for hours on end.
4: She set herself the challenge of folding 1,300 baskets of washing in the next 3 months and is charging $10 a basket.
5: So this is my folding room. Usually it's just chockers full of baskets in here.
4: It's a side hustle she's taken on as a stay-at-home mum of four so that she can pay off her current car's finance and buy a 7-seater.
5: So I worked out how much I owe on my finance and then worked out how many baskets at $10 each I'd need to fold in order to meet my goal to pay off my car. So we have a small sedan at the moment, and our twins are upgrading from capsules to actual car seats, which won't fit, as I still have like a 4-year-old in a car seat as well, so I need a car big enough, so we need to upgrade. We can manage, but not once these twins upgrade their seats, because then I will be stuck at home.
4: The idea came to her while she was folding washing, unsurprisingly.
5: Oh gosh, I'm washing like 2-3 loads a day with 4 kids, especially messy twins. I was sitting there thinking, this is such easy, you know, work. I could be a home mum and still make an income. And then I thought, I could probably pay off my car doing this.
4: Danica posted to social media about her challenge, asking if people wanted their washing folded. The answer was a resounding yes.
5: Everyone went crazy. Yeah, I had lots of messages. So majority is just busy mums that have lots of kids, and then there's parents and people with sick children or sick partners or disabilities. There's like a whole lot, even people that just work and are too busy.
4: In 2 weeks, she's folded 200 baskets, making $2,000.
5: There's actually some mornings I wake up and there's already a few baskets on my front step. Hi, Georgia.
6: Hey, how you going?
4: Georgia Strohfeld has known Danica since school, and she's been a regular customer.
6: I love it. I wish I had her determination. I couldn't do it. My arm's aching just holding this.
4: She says as a busy mum herself, she sees the value in such a service.
6: Motherhood is very messy. It's constant. You can clean up like for 2 hours and then 5 minutes later it's just mess again. Not everyone has the time or the energy to want to do that, especially after a long day of work.
5: My brain works like I find a problem and create a solution. So I found a problem in my own life and offered a solution for other mums, because I suffered postnatal depression and I guess I want to help another mum feel one less weight off their shoulders.
4: Danica has been through a lot. In 2024, she and her partner were in a serious car crash in which the passenger of the other vehicle died.
5: Thankfully, we got out of it pretty untouched. Because of the trauma and stuff, I wasn't in the mindset to go back to work. Plus, finding out I was pregnant with twins a week later was just way too overwhelming.
4: The young family moved to Toowoomba, 130 kilometres west of Brisbane.
5: We ended up homeless because I couldn't afford the rent, and then moved down here and then started a cleaning business to keep a roof over our head. And at the start, I was just sleeping on lounges, sleeping on people's floors with the kids. And then I ended up going to Housing Hub, and yeah, they got us a motel for 2 weeks, and I decided to really try hard and get a rental.
4: They successfully applied for a rental property and have been living in a house ever since. But Danica says financial stress is always looming.
5: I don't know, I'm always thinking outside of the box. I don't want to work for someone else, so I come up with ideas.

0: ways to earn my own money.
1: While most people pop on a podcast or binge a TV show while folding washing, Danica isn't most people.
0: So I actually listen to a sound frequency machine because it like helps me ground myself so I'm not so overwhelmed and stressed with all the folding.
2: Are there particular items of clothing that are your favourite to fold or that are your least favourite to fold?
0: Favourite to fold would be jeans. Least favourite would be G-strings.
2: Why is that?
0: Because you just can't fold them. It's like folding a bit of rope.
1: And as for her own family's washing...
0: Yes, I've actually had to put a pause on my own just for my own sanity. I might actually find some other mum that wants some extra cash and pay her to fold my own.
3: 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Hey, let's get some news headlines now. We are joined by Adam Story.
4: Thanks, Jess. A Victorian woman facing terror charges after living under Islamic State rule in Syria will be freed on bail. Rayan El-Houli has been in custody for about 2 months after being charged with being a member of a terrorist organisation and entering a declared conflict zone. Iran has launched an attack targeting Bahrain in response to the latest round of US airstrikes following the recent deaths of three US service members. Bahrain is home to the US Navy's Fifth Fleet and the US Embassy. And the Prime Minister has accused Pauline Hanson of talking down Australia during her trip to Europe. Senator Hanson's trip featured a podcast interview with far-right activist and convicted criminal Tommy Robinson, where she lamented the end of the White Australia policy and labelled Australians stupid for granting rights to transgender people. More news at 4 o'clock.
3: Thanks so much, Adam. Now, Lou's texted in saying, look, I found I get a restful sleep when I've got no audio going all night, especially early morning when I'm likely dreaming. I believe it interferes with my dreams and therefore less uploading or downloading stuff that my brain wants to store or solve. But Lou, your brain is so full of good intel. You've got lots of good trivia that you text in and you're not doing it in your sleep. Clearly you're only doing it in waking hours. I feel like I'm starting to piece together why I don't feel rested. I also watched a Stephen King adaptation and in retrospect, perhaps that was not the show to binge watch listening to... listening to things. So let's have a song, though, from someone in Wagga Wagga's history, Billy Field, born in Wagga Wagga, True Love. Remember this one?

0: That is Billy Field with True Love here on Drive. Talking about lazy weekends, Dave says, Jess, if I'm not cutting, grinding or picking up stuff, I'm lost. Elle, his partner, went to Sydney, me at home with Finn the Wonder Dog. It rained all weekend, so sheesh, talk about lazy and flat. Dave, this is the thing. I think maybe a busyness that's not a work requirement is maybe the key to an enjoyable weekend. Things to consider. And Shovel, of course, enjoying, I think you're enjoying someone who broke a lamp shearing record in Urana, but I think that's where Billy Field once was, so I think that's the connection. Shovel, I always enjoy your texts, but I'm always sometimes trying to put them together, and you keep me on my toes. 0467 922 684.
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2: TV.
3: The TV, the TV.
2: With Andrew Mercado.
3: Yeah. TV.
0: Except it's not with Andrew Mercado. He's still holidaying overseas, probably somewhere warm. We are lucky enough to be joined by Wenli Ma, who's the culture editor at The Nightly. Wenli, good afternoon.
4: Hello.
0: Do you come armed with things that will be suitable for me to watch that won't leave me feeling emotionally drained and exhausted, like I now realise the Stephen King adaptation Mr. Mercedes that I've come to very late may have done over the weekend?
4: Well, I've got a couple of things that I think you'll really like.
0: Oh, good. Okay, that's nice. A basket of favourites and then maybe like one example that all the TV shows should look at to learn what not to be?
4: Well, just, you know, the fact that it exists.
0: Okay, great. Well, let's start with Ride or Die, because if anyone's ever watched Ted Lasso, they would know that one of, like, the breakout stars of that program was Hannah Waddingham, who played the owner of the football club. And I've been really curious as to where she would go in her post-Ted Lasso career. And now we sort of know because there's a new show out.
4: Yeah, it's called Ride or Die, and it does star Hannah Waddingham, who has, like, big theatre kid energy that I find incredibly endearing because she is so just herself and confident and out there, and that's why we love her, and because she's an Amazon goddess who is very funny and can sing like a musical goddess.
0: what's not to like? I mean, she's very charismatic, and I also really – I mean, I don't want to say she's, like, a late in life – discovery of talent, but I do really like that the world really fell in love with this woman, what, in her mid to late 40s, which I just think is something really nice.
4: Mid 40s when we all kind of, we're not counting when she was like Scepter and Anula?
0: Shame
4: woman in Game of Thrones. She was pretty covered up for that. You probably wouldn't have even recognised her. But yeah, I love her. And actually, Ted Lasso is coming back next month, so we can talk about that then. So lots of Hannah Waddingham all around.
0: Great.
4: So she is in this series with Octavia Spencer, who is also, of course, another international treasure, Oscar-winning actress, Octavia Spencer. Mm-hmm. And the two of them play best friends who've known each other for decades, but there is, of course, a secret between them, which is that Hannah Waddingham's character is secretly an assassin and has been this entire time, and she's kept it from her friend Debbie. And it kind of comes out after a very dramatic night at a water charity event. And Debbie is feeling betrayed, but at the same time they also have to go on the run together because somebody is trying to kill them, and they have to try and discover what's going on. It's an action comedy, and I feel like this is a genre obviously that's been done before. Whoops, my best friend is secretly an assassin. We've seen this, but what we haven't seen is two women in their 50s do this.
0: Good.
4: And in a way that's not, it's not a spoof, it's not a parody, like it's pretty in earnest. And, you know, this, if you are a woman in your 50s, you barely get to exist in a spy genre. You can either do like the Emma Thompson, Judi Dench thing and you're a boss sitting behind a table, or that one time Monica Bellucci got to be in a James Bond movie and the big story around that was like, oh my goodness, James Bond is betting a woman of an appropriate age. What you don't ever get to be is the spy, is running around, fighting people, jumping off a train, betting, you know, men of your own that are much younger. And so it was just so refreshing. And also their chemistry is really good. And ultimately, all their spy hijinks is there to serve a story about their friendship and loneliness and connection. And I actually just found myself very charmed by this show, and I wasn't expecting anything from it.
0: This is great. Look, so-and-so is a spy, and I had no idea, is kind of also like The Assassin, which had Keeley Hawes as an older assassin,
4: yes,
0: whose son
4: true.
0: Figures
4: yes.
0: it out. No, but I'm loving this because the realization that quote-unquote older women can be the front of a whole show. You could hinge one on them and they will have the charisma and the talent to pull it off. Like, I love that this revelation is happening.
4: Yes, and absolutely. And I think it's also because, like, this is a comedy as well, so they get to be funny and it gets to be scenes with pathos. And also Ed Skrein is in this, and he's usually a guy who's cast in like very cartoonish villain roles in Zack Snyder projects, and just you think, why is this guy constantly around? But he's funny in this, and I'm like, oh, okay, I get it. I get why you're a star, because you should be doing this instead.
0: Yeah, okay. So this sounds like a hearty recommendation from you.
4: I really enjoyed it. Like, it's just fun, and everyone here is very charming, and, you know, it clips along, and there are some cool locations, like Hannah Waddingham's character starts off on an assignment in the Austrian slopes, and then they're on this like luxurious train going through Europe, you know, the ones that probably cost about $50,000 for two nights on in a carriage. So it's a good time.
0: All right, so Ride or Die, where can I watch that?
4: That's on Prime.
0: Okay, now our next selection features some names I have really tender feelings toward. I'm a big fan of Will Ferrell. I'm a big fan of Molly Shannon, who's, you know, appearing with Will Ferrell and Molly Shannon. Goes back to when I used to watch SNL as a high schooler. You know, like, I love their chemistry together. So the idea that they're together in something called The Hawk on Netflix has me excited. Should I be?
4: I was excited, and then I watched the show all the way to the end, and I felt as deflated as a sad balloon after a children's party.
0: No. Okay, look, tell me the premise of this show and then tell me why you think it doesn't work.
4: So this is part of what I think is basically a new micro-genre of middle-aged men in crisis who are former sports champions trying to reclaim their glory days. We've seen this with Happy Gilmore too. We've seen this with that Owen Wilson golf show. And we'll also see this later this week in another movie called The Dink, which stars Jake Johnson and is kind of about tennis/pickleball. So this is Will Ferrell, and he plays a former golf champion who at his prime was literally one putt away from the Grand Slam. And he, you know, just kind of crapped out and has been on the second tier or third tier tournaments ever since, still trying to live the dream life. And then he gets this shot at going back into the big leagues where his greatest rival is now his son. I mean, great cast, Will Ferrell, Molly Shannon, Chris Parnell, Fortune Feimster, David Hornsby, Luke Wilson. It's not funny.
0: Oh, that's the most essential part of any comedy.
4: And exactly.
0: And yet, Wendley, I don't think that this is that rare anymore. I think there are plenty of comedies somehow getting to the point where they land on our streaming services and I watch them and I go, did no one give it a look over to see if it had any jokes?
4: Yes. I mean, I think there are what they thought were jokes, but they just don't land, and I felt embarrassed for everyone involved watching it. Like, this is not funny. It's cringe in, like, a not smart way. Like, you know, Tim Robinson is cringe in a smart way, even though I find it almost torturous to watch, but I can appreciate it, and I'm like, that

0: that's funny. I'm about to die, but that's really funny. This just not funny.
1: Okay, all right. We're putting a big red line through the hawk on Netflix at your recommendation. Of course, people can watch these things, and
0: and some people might find it different. But yeah, there are only so many times I can watch Will Ferrell like break his hand, and for that to be the joke for like 5 episodes.
1: Yeah. Okay. Well, I do enjoy when people do follow ups to the TV segment throughout the week, and then give me updates on how they go with it. So 0467 922 684. If you've, is it out yet?
0: It is out.
1: Yeah, okay.
0: So you can go watch it today and prove us wrong.
1: Come back to me tomorrow with it. And finally, Heartstopper Forever.
0: This I loved. Have you watched the Heartstopper show?
1: I think I've watched like the first season or two, and then I might have lost my way. How many seasons has it had?
0: There were 3 seasons, and this is the finale, and it's not a 4th season, but it's actually a 2-hour movie that serves to cap the whole thing up. It's a really sweet, tender, heartwarming show. I mean, it is technically, I guess, aimed at young people because it's about these teenagers in the UK in high school, and it's about LGBTQI characters and queer love and trans rights. And a lot of these things, you kind of think, okay, the setting, the story, this coming of age arc, it's for young people. But it's a show that has been given a lot of credit for. This is the show that adults wish they had when they were growing up. And I think that was definitely be true for queer audiences. But I think on a wider level, this is an amazing show just to sort of normalize and humanize these characters and these scenarios as being like, here is a show about a queer community, and it is not about jeopardy and peril and stress, but it's actually about joy.
1: Mm. Well, we all need a little joy in our lives.
0: And it was so emotional, and I cried, and I was like, I want to be like in this world with these characters for longer, but it's the end.
1: Is Olivia Colman still in it?
0: She's not. Olivia Colman is so busy because she played one of the main characters' mums, and there's a scene from an earlier season that, you know, really is one of the key signature moments of this series it's about, you know, a parent and her child who realizes and says that he's bisexual, and that kind of moment of understanding. But Anna Maxwell is subbing in, and she's also great.
1: Well, oh, good for her. Yeah, Anna Maxwell's great. Okay, wonderful. I'll be keeping an eye on her because she's also in Ludwig, which is my new recent discovery of a show that's quite...
0: Ludwig.
1: I know, and it's coming back in August. We'll talk about that maybe down the road.
0: Yes, we will.
1: Oh, all right, let's put that on the to-do list. Meanwhile, Ride or Die is on Prime. We give that 2 thumbs up. The Hawk on Netflix. And Heartstopper Forever on Netflix is getting 2 hearty thumbs up too from Wen Lee. Made her laugh, made her cry. What a time. Wen Lee, thank you so much.
0: Thank you.
1: Coming up, we'll find out what Janine thought of the World Cup entertainment. But in the meantime, this might be aspirational if you live out in the regions, but let's pretend we can all get a morning train. 9 to 5, Sheena Easton.

0: That is Sheena Easton with Morning Train, 9 to 5. This might have been number one when I was born in some country or another. Anyway, it's a very fun song. 0467 922 684 is the text line. Maybe you have some thoughts on the World Cup final halftime entertainment, because I know our next guest does.
1: You are trending.
2: I think I'm going viral.
1: No, I know. 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
0: With Janine Fitzpatrick. Good afternoon, Janine.
6: Good afternoon.
0: Hey, we're both feeling a bit tuckered out, a bit loosey goose.
6: A bit tired. But I just watched the 11 minutes of the World Cup halftime extravaganza.
0: What, during my show?
6: No,
0: was it before that?
6: Started.
0: It was before it started.
6: Before it started.
0: Because
6: I was dancing when you started the show and you were very confused.
0: I was. I thought Janine was overjoyed that the show that she worked on. I thought she was excited about the theme music. I thought she was happy to be here. I was like, this is the most revved I've ever seen Janine for her job. And then it emerged, no, she was watching the halftime entertainment.
6: Turns out I like BTS. Who would have thought?
0: Well, you and a couple
6: Dynamite.
0: Of billion other people.
6: Some song called Dynamite. I quite enjoyed it. But no, look, every sporting event needs halftime entertainment.
0: Does it?
6: Well, it does if it's in America. So for the first time ever, the World Cup had a musical interlude between the halves.
0: Mm-hmm.
6: Now, not everyone was pleased about this because halftime is usually 15 minutes. This was an 11-minute performance. But, I mean, they've got to set it up and take it down. So halftime went a bit longer.
0: Yeah.
6: Madonna, Justin Bieber, Shakira, Burna Boy, BTS. There was an Aussie in there.
0: Who?
6: Emmanuel Kelly, who rose to fame with his performances on The X Factor.
0: Sure.
6: He was there somewhere. I didn't know who it was. I couldn't see him.
0: I know.
6: Madonna started it. She performed a version of her 2000 hit Music, reworked over the top of the Tramps' Disco Inferno.
0: Okay. Did you enjoy that? Let's just get Janine reviews. I don't need the facts. I just like it. How did you find Madonna's performance?
6: Oh, I thought she was looking quite good and she had some moves.
0: Her performance, not her face.
6: Her performance was good.
0: Yeah, good.
6: There was a dude holding her on this. She had like a Mad Max buggy thing that she rode in on.
0: Yeah.
6: And that was driven by Ronaldo and Robinho.
0: Okay.
6: There you go.
0: Look at you.
6: There you go. Then this was innovative. We brought the Muppets in. Three members of the Muppets house band, the Electric Mayhem.
0: They're a great band.
6: They did White Stripes, Seven Nation Army. So many things were new to me.
0: Oh, did you enjoy that song from 20-plus years ago from the White Stripes?
6: Funnily enough,
0: a song written during soundcheck at a pub I used to do trivia at.
6: Of course, there you go. You know everyone and you know everything.
0: Well, I mean,
6: I don't
0: know the White Stripes personally, but that's an Australian connection, a little Melbourne pub. They did that. Dun, dun, dun, dun, dun, dun. Oh, that sounds pretty good. We should maybe write a whole song about it and sell millions.
6: Beautiful. No, that was good. Then we had BTS. That was good. Shakira and Burna Boy. I tried to do a bit of a Shakira dance, but, oh, those hips move.
0: Well, they don't lie. I'll give them that much.
6: I was nearly put my back out, so I stopped.
0: Was that what I was seeing? Or did
6: things
0: escalate
6: when
0: I started the show?
6: Yes.
0: Did Giles mostly have to deal with your Shakira impersonation?
6: He dealt with Shakira.
0: Giles, if you need any kind of HR, I can sign off on that. I can certainly say I saw the beginnings of the incident, Giles. No problem. Just talking to Giles through the window. Nothing, Janine. You keep going.
6: Coldplay came along. They performed with a children's choir.
0: They didn't perform with BTS. They did a whole song with BTS before.
6: Believe in Love with a children's choir. And Miss Piggy and Kermit made an appearance in that, which I really liked.
0: How do you rate them against Coldplay?
6: Oh, come on, Miss Piggy. She wins every time, doesn't she? And Kermit, come on. You've got to take the Muppets win.
0: I mean, I'm a big fan of the Muppets.
6: Bieber came on. That was a little bit, it was an acoustic Everything Hallelujah.
0: Everyone's loving that song because they put all their TikTok videos to it when they're pretending to be grateful about their lives.
6: Yeah, apparently it killed it at Coachella, but it was just a little bit of

0: downer after everyone. Like, I was dancing and then I stopped.
1: Yeah.
0: And it got very serious.
1: Was it football? Hallelujah. Kicking goals? Hallelujah. Flopping to the ground? Hallelujah. Appeals for the red card? Hallelujah.
0: So I didn't mind the 11 minutes. I thought it was all right, but some people didn't like it. Former Manchester United and England legend Wayne Rooney, he gave a brief but brutal assessment. I like a lot of them artists, but I thought it was crap. It just didn't get me going, and I wanted the football to come back on.
1: Yeah.
0: Oasis frontman Liam Gallagher, he approved of Bieber's set.
1: Did he?
0: But the rest of it, he said, this is like a bad trip. It's a good job I've got my spiritual socks on, or that halftime entertainment could have tipped me over the edge.
1: No.
0: I don't know what his spiritual socks are.
1: As you, did he finish it with as you were, LG? That's how he signs off all his texts, which I enjoy very much.
0: So, look, I thought it was a bit of fun. I didn't mind it at all.
1: You didn't mind it. No. And just to compare, so 11 minutes of, yep, of World Cup entertainment.
0: Yep.
1: Janine, how many minutes of World Cup did you see?
0: I saw 11 minutes of the halftime. Yeah.
1: You didn't watch any football, did
0: no,
1: you?
0: No football.
1: I mean, I'm looking down at you because I watched one whole game, so...
0: You've got into it this year. You became quite a big fan.
1: I mean, there's a slight sarcastic twinge in your voice.
0: My voice went up as I said fan. That was unintentional.
1: But I will run with it because I will say there was something about Beyond the Football that I kind of enjoyed. I think I'll be really ready for next World Cup in 4 years. Janine Fitzpatrick, thank you for that beat by beat, moment by moment review of the World Cup final entertainment. We appreciate you very much. We are coming up to the 4 o'clock news. When we return, the phone alert incident that's going to be coming up, we're going to give you all the impacts you need to know about and so much more.
2: Adam Story with ABC News. A Victorian woman facing terror charges after living under Islamic State rule in Syria will be freed on bail. Rayan Al-Houli has been in custody for about 2 months after being charged with being a member of a terrorist organisation and entering a declared conflict zone. Her lawyers say she will fight the charges, which carry a maximum 10-year jail term. Police argued against bail, saying there was an unacceptable risk she would spread extremist ideology, but a magistrate found the risk to the community was low. He said there were exceptional circumstances that warranted her release, including potential legal delays and her poor health. The Royal Commission on Anti-Semitism and Social Cohesion has heard anti-Semitic incidents hit a record high in 2025 across the country, according to figures collected by a Jewish security group. George Lenton-Williams reports.
3: A witness from the New South Wales Community Safety Group, which protects the security of Jewish communities and institutions, has told the Royal Commission that the group's unfinalised analysis of national reports in 2025 showed unprecedented numbers, and that the 2 years prior were also records at the time. The inquiry heard the report identifies more than 1,200 reports of anti-Semitic incidents across Australia in 2025, and there was a 97% increase in charges laid across the country. The witness said there was a significant rise in incidents at synagogues and schools, which were more targeted than attacks in public spaces.
2: Federal Opposition Leader Angus Taylor says One Nation leader Pauline Hanson does not have the answers to the issues facing Australians. During a recent trip to the UK and Italy, Senator Hanson told a Conservative political conference Australians were stupid for giving transgender people rights. She also blamed the end of the White Australia policy for what she called Australia's migration problems during a podcast with the far-right activist and convicted criminal Tommy Robinson. Mr Taylor says her policies aren't the solution.
4: I just don't think she has any of the answers. I mean, we have an economic crisis that the Prime Minister and his team has brought about, and One Nation doesn't have the solutions.
2: Kuwait says its air defence is working to intercept incoming Iranian fire in retaliation for US airstrikes hitting the Islamic Republic. The US conducted a new round of airstrikes targeting Iran after announcing the death of another US service member. The US military says the service member was killed in Iraq on Saturday during the controlled detonation of a downed Iranian drone. Attacks between the US and Iran have intensified since last month's interim deal meant to permanently end the fighting crumbled nearly 10 days ago. The United Kingdom will tonight have its 7th Prime Minister in 10 years when Andy Burman officially takes over the top job. Tweon Fitzpatrick reports.

0: Veteran Labour Party politician and popular former Greater Manchester Mayor Andy Burnham is set to become Britain's next Prime Minister later today, formally taking over from Keir Starmer, who announced his resignation last month. Mr. Burnham was the only candidate to secure enough support from his fellow Labour lawmakers to replace Mr. Starmer as leader of the governing party. Labour holds a majority in government, so its leader also becomes the UK Prime Minister. Mr. Burnham received support from 349 out of 401 Labour Party members and was announced Labour leader at a special party conference on Friday.
1: The state government has announced a $160 million car park upgrade at Metro line stations for Tullawong and Hill Showground. Commuters can expect a new multi-storey car park at Tullawong with up to 1,100 spots, while the Hill station will have an additional storey added to the existing tower to allow for a further 100 spots. Premier Chris Minns says it will better cater to the growing demand across the metro network.
2: We know that the number of people who are using the metro is up 70% across the network. We're expecting that to increase when South West Metro opens to its full capacity all the way out to Bankstown.
1: World Cup celebrations have continued into the night for Spanish fans in Madrid. The Spaniards have packed up their trophy and departed the stadium to begin their journey home after a hard-fought 1-0 win over reigning champions Argentina. These fans in Madrid have been soaking up the victory.
3: I'm so glad that Spain finally won the World Cup for the second time. I'm so, so glad. So it feels so nice to be around here and to be around all these amazing people.
4: I'm very happy because we just showed what we are, the best in the world.
1: To the weather for this afternoon, isolated showers along the northern coast and adjacent ranges. They'll be scattered across the far northeast. It'll be dry and sunny elsewhere. Partly cloudy in Sydney this afternoon, mostly sunny tomorrow, a top of 20. Mostly sunny Wednesday, a top of 21. And then mostly sunny on Thursday with a top of 20. That's ABC News at 4:05.
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7: Good afternoon. Now, coming up on Drive, we're going to be talking about the new National Emergency Warning System. Right, you might have been seeing a bit about this because it sounds straightforward enough. Next Monday, around 2 o'clock, your phone is going to scream at you, right? Millions of Australian phones are all going to sound an emergency alert at once. And that's a test. It's actually designed to keep us safe, to make sure that we can all get alerts should we need them in an emergency, but might it actually be putting some people at risk? We're going to talk more about that very, very soon. And after 4:30, we're going to have Dr. Norman Swan on the show. He's done a report for Four Corners. Been looking at the quest for longevity. You know, everyone's trying to reverse age and inject what they can and take medicines and do what they can to slow down the aging process and to live as long as ever. It is big business. I know not everyone's doing it, but it's certainly becoming widely popular. And some of these medications, they're not here in Australia yet, but could they be? How much of this actually stands up with research? Now, he's been looking right into all of it, and we're going to find out what he found in his report too. So that is all coming up on the program, but before any of that, I think we need to have a look at how the roads are going. We're joined now by Clint Dreeberg from the Transport Management Centre. Clint, good afternoon.
8: Good afternoon, Jess. Starting on the north coast, things at Lyndondale are back to normal on the Brunkster Highway near Cowlong Road. One of the two westbound lanes had been closed and the speed limit dropped to 60 k's after an incident on Friday, but that is now all cleared up. Also on the north coast, northbound drivers on the M1 Pacific Motorway need to watch out for changed traffic conditions at Stotts Creek as you approach the Cudgeon Road Tunnel. The aftermath of an earlier crash has temporarily reduced the speed limit to 80 k's and transport crews are monitoring the area, so please make sure you drop your speed. In the far west, treat the intersection in Broken Hill at Argent Street and Bromide Street with extra care this afternoon. If that's on your commute, the traffic lights are currently flashing yellow, which is affecting traffic in all directions, so drop your speed and proceed with caution. Heading into the Central West, new restrictions have come into play today at Scabbin Flat Bridge on Arthurville Road, south of Goorey. This is now at 20 k's per hour, the speed limit there, with a strict 3.4 metre width restriction in place for the next 7 weeks.

0: If you are driving an oversized vehicle, you'll need to take a detour via Dubbo or Wellington, which could add up to about 45 minutes to your journey, so think about that. Also on the Central West, major roadworks kicked off today on the Newell Highway south of Tavingley. Crews are realigning the highway and be on site till about 6 o'clock each night. Extra reduced speed limits and single lane closures are happening, so please allow 5 extra minutes on your travel time if that's on your commute. And remember, the South Tamingley rest area is also now closed for the next 6 months. For all the latest on that and in other traffic information, download the app or livetraffic.com.
1: Thank you very much. Hey, Clint, do you read reviews?
0: I do.
1: Right. Do you trust reviews?
0: No, I do not.
1: Interesting, because that's the thing, right? Because, you know, it always sounds like a reviewer is very authoritative, right? And, you know, in many ways they are, because they become reviewers because they, you know, watch a lot of things and or listen to a lot of things or read a lot of things, and they kind of become experts in their field. But you don't always have to agree with them. We actually just had a TV reviewer on. Didn't give great reviews to something called The Hawk. Have you heard of The Hawk?
0: No, I have not, but do I need to add to my list, or according to them, not?
1: According obviously. To them, not, right.
0: Okay.
1: It's a new golf TV show, Will Ferrell, Molly Shannon,
0: no.
1: It's
0: already
1: on Netflix.
0: Lost me.
1: I mean, I don't know how much, what the wine content is on that, so hold your horses.
0: You said the awful word of golf.
1: Well, here's the thing. So our reviewer didn't love it and didn't like the humour in it, and I will say it's not got great reviews. Hayden, though, texted in saying The Hawk was a great story. That woman doesn't understand comedy. Just because it wasn't slapstick doesn't mean it wasn't funny. It was situationally funny. Her personal opinion on it was highly inaccurate and dumb.
0: Wow.
1: But the thing is, like, she's a reviewer. That's what we get her on for, her personal opinion on it. And the thing is, you don't have to agree. Because I'm going to let people in with a little secret here. I'm at a point in being an old crank that I can't think of the last review I read in a paper and went, that sounds right. Do you know what I mean? I honestly pick up the Sydney Morning Herald, I pick up a whole lot of things and I read reviews and I go, no, that's not right. But I don't get mad at them. I just go, that's not correct. And it's kind of refreshing when you go, look at me. Just thinking my own thoughts. I don't need to rely on reviewers anymore. But have you seen anything good lately?
0: Oh, The Odyssey. You have to see it in the cinema. I mean, it is absolutely breathtaking. A little bit long for my liking.
1: Mm. Well, you can blame Homer for that, not Christopher Nolan.
0: Well, like, it's Christopher Nolan's interpretation, so I am blaming Christopher.
1: Yeah.
0: And what Christopher does brilliantly with sound and visuals is much, much more than you can ever watch on a mobile phone or on a TV screen. So you have to go to the cinema to see it, and it's well worth the trip. But, yeah, a little bit long for me.
1: All right. Well, just try and have less liquids and prepare for a long sitting session with a big bucket of popcorn. Yeah, I can do that. That's great.
0: Yeah.
1: Hey, thanks so much, Clint. Great review.
0: No worries, Jess. Okay, bye.
1: Take care. Now, if you disagree with Clint's review, we're a real open review show today. 0467 922 684. Because really, reviews are opinions. You can make your own. You're all good. Here's a bit of Jackie Wilson. Your love keeps lifting me higher and higher.

0: Jackie Wilson, so good. Your love keeps lifting me higher and higher here on Drive. Now listen, the text line has become the People's Review page. I'm into it. Maybe we should do this after every TV segment that I just hand it over to you and say, what did you think? Did you like the shows? Have you watched them yet? This is really interesting. Donna's texted in. She says, I 100% agree with Wenley's The Hawk review. I did not enjoy this show at all. Yeah. Horses for courses, though. That's the thing, you know. As long as there's lots of choice out there for all of us, there's usually something that we like. But, yeah, really interesting to always find out what people like and don't like. I have to tell you, like, I get it because I spent a lot of time watching the very, very highly reviewed, acclaimed TV shows that I see written about in our papers, and I go, this is garbage. And, in fact, the more enthused they are, often I find the show worse. And then there's other times there's shows that are a ripper. And they're not getting the reviews I think they deserve. But, yeah, I guess maybe that's just my taste. Maybe that's just my taste. But it is now time to change topic. We're going to actually talk about Oz Alert, Ryan. You might be across this a little bit. Next Monday, Australia is going to be testing our new national emergency warning system. It's called Oz Alert, and it's going to happen at 2 o'clock in New South Wales. Next Monday, compatible phones and other devices are going to receive a test alert. Now, that might sounds simple, but it turns out it could have some pretty big impacts. Lee Stark is the founder and editor of picker.com.au and joins us now to explain what we can expect. Lee, good afternoon.
1: Good afternoon. I don't have an emergency alert to play for you right now, but next week we're all going to get one anyway.
0: Well, wonderful. Don't worry. We're in the business of radio, Lee, so we may have the sound stuff covered. But talk to me. So it's 1:59 and the clock's about to tick over. Tell me what's going to happen in a few seconds next Monday.
1: Everyone's phone, provided that they're connected to any telco, because it's not a telco thing, it's actually just a tower thing. So if one network goes down, heaven forbid Telstra goes down again, or Optus or Vodafone, it'll still work.
0: Because they can do it.
1: It can. This uses the towers, but it's not the telcos specifically. So This is a technology called cell broadcast. Australia is actually one of the later nations to take this on. So this sort of technology has been out for a while. You can find it in Europe. You can find aspects of it in North America. Effectively, what it uses is the telco towers. And so provided you're connected to one, even if you don't have a SIM in your device, if your phone is on and it might not, and it's technically able to connect to something else, then it will actually get this alert. A little message will pop up. Sometimes this happens if you're in an area where there's an earthquake or there's a tsunami. The same sort of thing can be triggered, and you'll get a alert sound. It's not going to be a klaxon, but it will be something quite alarming. And if you happen to be on the phone at the time and your phone is pressed to your ear, you'll pull that phone very quickly away from your ear. My understanding of how this works, and in talking to Nima about it, is that you'll be able to basically swipe the notification away, but it's meant to be able to get your attention to read what would the government would normally be providing to you, which would be instructions. This is a test, so it won't have many instructions. But then you'll be able, basically, it's just to alert you that something is happening, and all at once. So as I said, we're all across the nation. We're all going to be getting it at 2 p.m. Australian, Sydney time, effectively. And everyone gets it provided their phone is on or their watch is on and has a mobile capability.
0: Okay. Now, Marie from Old Bar is probably not looking forward to next Monday because Marie's texted in and says, the emergency sound sets off my tinnitus and there's no warning before any ads for it. So I now know when to mute TV and radio. Oh, goodness me. Okay, here's what I'm going to say.
1: So what can she do?
0: Oh, no. Leave me to host, Lee. Don't worry, I got this. Marie, I want you to please block your ears because we're going to actually play a

0: small example of what this Oz alert sound is going to be, but I'm very conscious of your tinnitus, so I hope that this is enough warning to block your ears, and anyone else actually that might have tinnitus might want to do this. This is 3 seconds of what the Oz alert sound is going to be next Monday. Right, so hopefully that was not too dramatic for everyone, Lee. But, yeah, so you've mentioned phones, you've mentioned watches and other connected devices. They might start sounding it as well. This all feels like, you know, a good test for safety, but there have been a lot of concerns raised regarding people experiencing domestic violence. Can you explain why?
1: Part of the problem is that if you've got a phone that you're trying to keep away from someone that you don't want them to know about, this will actively make a sound, and all of a sudden they will know about that device if it's on. So if you're trying to keep your device secret, this kind of overrides it. I was going to say, if you're in that situation, or if you're like that listener and you don't like the sound, your option, weirdly, is to either put it on airplane mode or turn the phone off from roughly 2 till 3 p.m. That will actually stop Oz Alert from running on your device.
0: I have seen some organisations, though, saying, some domestic violence organisations saying it may need to be longer to be safe. Like, it may need to even be 24 hours. Have you seen that?
1: I have. It's entirely possible. We're not entirely sure. So it's supposed to trigger for the space of an hour, but we've not actually seen that. It could theoretically go longer based on how the network is configured. And also, this is a test. They've run smaller localized versions of these tests around the country in pockets over the past few months. But that test on working out whether the phone will still activate after the hour is over isn't one that has been properly discussed yet. So the 1 hour is kind of like the safe area. If you're really concerned, leave your phone on airplane mode for 24 hours. It is a real problematic situation for that.
0: Apparently the official advice is to turn it off for at least an hour before 2 p.m. So turn it off by 1 p.m. and then like really sit it through might be the safest go. I wonder, how accessible will these warnings be for people who maybe are deaf? Like, how are they going to get these alerts?
1: So the phone will still send a haptic notification as well, so it'll vibrate as well as sending the alert. You'll still be able to see it on your screen, but if you're deaf, it's, again, good question. I don't actually have an answer to it entirely. Your phone should, if they have a phone, it should still vibrate and pop up the message. Effectively, it's not just the alert, as in the sound, it's also the message. There's a message that's going to go on Android and iPhone devices that will kind of interrupt everything. So if you happen to be on a phone call at the time, that message and that sound are going to happen. If you have a watch that's compatible, the same thing will occur there. So if you're deaf, you should still see the message and possibly receive the vibration on your wrist. That's all haptic feedback is. The bigger question, this has been asked a few times this morning, is what will happen if you've got an older phone, so a dumb phone or a feature phone, because those are not compatible with the system. So this is made to work with recent versions of Android and recent versions of iPhone. It goes back quite a few years. But if you have an old Nokia-style device or a feature phone because you just don't want something that's large, this is incompatible, completely incompatible. And so while some might support it, most won't. And so out of the 100,000 or so users in Australia who still rely on those post the 3G shutdown, because there are 4G devices like that, they're stuck. What they'll probably end up getting later on if there's a real emergency is still a text message that comes through. And some emergency service organisations are suggesting they'll still support that.
0: Okay. How accurately can these Oz Alert messages target specific towns in an emergency in the future?
1: It's possibly the best part of how this works is that because it's tower-based, they can accurately focus on specific regions. So someone in Adelaide would get a totally different alert theoretically to someone in New South Wales or in the Blue Mountains versus, say, Sydney, because the towers are very different. But it is also based on what you're connected to at the time. So your phone is still fairly local. It can't connect to a tower really far away. But if you're not connected to any tower at the time and you're driving between them, then at that point you're basically waiting for your device to hit one of them.
0: Is there any possibility that scammers are going to be able to manipulate this Oz Alert thing, or will they not have access to towers?
1: I think if scammers are going to try this, we'll end up seeing it pop up as a standard SMS. This isn't an SMS. It kind of feels like it should be one, but it actually uses something core on the operating system. So it pops up as a message, kind of like it's built into the phone. Scammers can't use this because they can't send out a cell broadcast trigger that we know about yet. And again, this kind of undermines all the telcos. This, if Optus and Telstra and Vodafone all go down in that crazy uncanny scenario, this would still theoretically work because the towers still exist.
0: Yeah. Okay. And Joe in Grafton says, good afternoon. If it's an emergency alert, why won't the test work when the phone's off, like an alarm setting night before? Like in an emergency, that feels like it might be important. So, I mean, I know it's important that we've been able to tell people who really need to keep secret phones safe how to turn that phone off so it won't go off. But it does beg the question, if an emergency happened at night and you had your phone off, would you not be getting it?
1: You probably wouldn't. It can't trigger the phone being on. They're totally different functions. Most people don't turn their phones off overnight. We know that most people charge them overnight because by the time you've reached the end of the day, your battery's about to die as well. So most people don't. But in that situation, it probably can't turn it back on. So if it basically receives the alert when it goes back on, then yes, you'll get that emergency alert. But yes, it's unlikely to start a phone up because that's not the same function.
0: Oh, look, Lee, always great to, is it a pun to say Picker your brain? Lee Stark is the founder and editor of picker.com.au. Great talking tech with you. We'll talk to you soon.
1: Happy to help. First time I've heard that one.
0: It can't be, really?
1: Yeah, it really is.
0: Oh, my God, I'm a monster, but I'm glad to be the one to do this to you. Thank you, Lee. Have a great day. Lee is the founder and editor, as I said, of Picker, P-I-C-K-R.com.au. And the AusAlert national test is going to be next Monday, July 27, at 2 o'clock here in New South Wales. So if receiving that alert could put you or someone you know at risk, please make sure that you do understand the safety advice ahead of time. And a reminder that the Women's Crisis Line, 1-800-811-811, 1-800-RESPECT, can be reached on 1-800-737-732. The Men's Referral Service, 1-300-766-491, and Lifeline, 131-114, and the Kids Helpline, 24-hour support on 1-800-55-1800. And John in Rankin Springs says, I hope it's not as loud as my RFS alert because it's absolutely scary and cannot be ignored, lol.
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0: All right. Now, do you know how far you're allowed to go to defend yourself inside your own home? In the tiny town of Torrington, between Glen Innes and Tenterfield, community members have been asking themselves that very question. Castle law. It's been a hot topic among locals since the suspected home invasion at the property of an elderly couple, Keith and Di Blessing. What is castle law? Here is ABC New England Northwest journalist Genevieve Blandin de Chalon to explain.
5: It's the middle of the night and you're awoken by an unexpected stranger inside your home. You fear your family are at risk and spring into action. But what happens if there is a confrontation and that intruder ends up injured or even dead? Well, the answer isn't simple. Legislation on self-defence in New South Wales is not clear-cut. Someone who knows all about this is Tamworth-based solicitor and former New South Wales Police prosecutor Alex Tom. According to her, when it comes to self-defence, it really is a case-by-case scenario that plays out in courtrooms across the state.
6: You can defend yourself against another person. You can prevent unlawful deprivation of your liberty, so you stop yourself or your family from being held hostage or held in your own home, to protect your property within reason. So it's got to be proportionate to the threat as you perceive it in those subjective circumstances. It comes back to the definition of a reasonable person. So it's an interesting test, and it's argued almost every day in the local court.
5: At Torrington in northern New South Wales, debate about so-called castle law has taken over the time.

0: wife, 72-year-old Di Blessing, was allegedly broken into by Joshua Trathui. The couple suffered multiple stab wounds during the alleged home invasion and were taken to hospital in a critical condition. Mr. Trathui was later charged with 2 counts of wounding with intent to murder and 1 count of aggravated break and enter and committing an indictable offence. During the supposed altercation, police say the 34-year-old was shot by Mr. Blessing. Although Mr. Blessing hasn't officially been charged for administering the alleged blow that led to Mr. Trathui being placed into an induced coma, Ms. Tom says it is likely he will be facing charges soon.
1: Unfortunately, in the Torrington matter, I think there probably will likely be charges, just given the legislative application of the test for self-defence and the case law that we've seen from the Supreme Court in the last decade. It is a case-by-case basis, but I would not be surprised if charges flow from that.
0: So what is this so-called castle law, and why are people talking about it so much since this incident? In 1604, English Attorney General Sir Edward Coke declared a man's home to be their castle.
2: The house of everyone is to him as his castle and fortress.
0: The British jurist made the declaration during a landmark ruling known as Semaine's case. He believed that inside said castle, one should be granted extraordinary protections and immunities in the name of self-defence.
2: The life of man is precious and favoured in law. But if thieves come to a man's house to rob him or murder, and the owner or his servants kill any of the thieves in defence of himself and his house, it is no felony and he shall lose nothing.
0: More than 400 years later, this ruling has inspired pop culture, protests and political petitions around the world and continues to be a source of debate. Today, the concept of castle law is often viewed through an American lens, thanks to TV, something Ms. Tom says is fraught with danger.
1: It is a little bit ambiguous in New South Wales because we're so influenced by American television. But what I can say is the concept of the American castle doctrine, or castle law, as we call it, and the Torrington matter is referenced it as, it attracts a lot of attention. But a lot of Australians hear that use of force or even deadly force against an intruder in their home, and they wonder where their legal principles stand in New South Wales. And what I can tell you is it does not apply. So the short answer is no. There's no castle law in New South Wales. However, New South Wales legislation does recognise a person's right to defend themselves or their family or their property within reasonable circumstances. And then it comes down to the concept of what's reasonable, which is defined at law. It's also regulated by a statute, and that is Section 418 of the Crimes Act. So it's case-by-case basis, and there's Supreme Court decisions on what is self-defence and what is reasonable, and there's also statute on it. And it's a two-part test, so it's subjective and objective. The bottom line is castle law, just from a lay perspective, does not apply.
0: In situations like the case in Torrington, the court would need to decide what was considered reasonable self-defence. Ms. Tom says police would consider factors such as the geography of a home invasion, access to help, as well as the physical ability and vulnerability of the alleged victim.
1: I'm a 50-kilo woman, I have to be realistic. So what's probably reasonable and proportionate for me for self-defence in terms of using appointments was very different to, say, a male that weighed 95 kilos, that lifted weights, that did jiu-jitsu, and what was proportionate for their reasonable use of force. So it is subjective, very much in that sense. So if you look at those geographical factors and go, well, that's subjective too. I don't have any help. I'm on an isolated property, and you're made vulnerable by children. You might have 4 sleeping children that need your protection. Self-defense is a

0: Self-defence is a very relative doctrine.
1: The issue of castle law has been discussed in Parliament many times. Since the incident in Torrington, a new bill has been tabled by Shooters, Fishers and Farmers MLC Mark Banasiak. It proposes a suite of changes, including permitting a person to use physical force without retreating first against anyone they believe is trespassing in their home, workplace, vehicle or farm. Another politician who has attempted to make changes to the Crimes Act is the Nationals member for Northern Tablelands, Brendan Moylan. In 2025, Mr. Moylan launched a petition asking the New South Wales government to adopt part of the UK's law on self-defence in the home. The proposed change would protect homeowners who use force to defend themselves or their home unless the force was grossly disproportionate.
2: It's pretty much what we have in New South Wales now, but it's more simpler and user-friendly. We have a situation in New South Wales where the law is there to enable us to protect ourselves and protect our families, but it is complicated law.
1: Mr. Moylan says regional communities are where the change is needed most.
2: We do have a shortage of police officers, and that shortage impacts us in the regions more so than what it does in Sydney. And so I think there's more of a concern about the security of our homes in regional New South Wales.
1: Ultimately, the state government refused the petition's proposition. In his letter of refusal, New South Wales Attorney General Michael Daly said the law on self-defence in the state was, quote, well established and operates to provide protection to persons who use force that is reasonable and proportionate in the circumstances, while also including important limitations. Ms. Tom says there's a key factor to consider when pondering the merits of castle law.
0: Most of our serious break-in-enters are young people. Sometimes by the time they're 18 to 19, 20, they're out of trouble and they're doing something positive with their life. So we have to be so mindful as a society to eliminate the possibility that they get taken out or they're shot at or killed when they're a child for being in a really terrible environment, and they could have turned it around and been a fantastic human being.
3: That was former New South Wales Police Prosecutor Alex Tom, ending that report by the ABC New England's Genevieve Blunden de Chalene. And you can read more about this story on our website if you go to abc.net.au/New England. You can also just text me the words castle law and I can text you a copy back, 0467 922 684. I can send you a link so you can read it. Let's now get some news headlines. We're joined by Jiwon Park.
4: Thanks, Jess.
3: Oh, wait, sorry. We are joined. We are going to be joined by Jiwon Park doing weather in a moment, but first, we are needing to introduce Adam Story.
4: Thanks, Jess. A Victorian woman facing terror charges after living under Islamic State rule in Syria will be freed on bail. Rayan Al-Houli has been in custody for about 2 months after being charged with being a member of a terrorist organisation and entering a declared conflict zone. The Premier says the surge in support for Pauline Hanson's One Nation is real, but insists Labor is ready for the election fight. The latest Resolve political monitor polling has One Nation on 25% support in New South Wales, prompting the Premier to warn a coalition government could be forced to rely on the minor party. And auction clearance rates have slipped back towards recent lows, with new data from property firm Cotality showing the preliminary rate has fallen to 50%. More news at 5 o'clock.
3: Thanks so much. And now, after a big hype up before, he's not going to do the news headlines, he will do the weather. It's Jiwon Park. Good afternoon, Jiwon.
5: Good afternoon, Jess.
3: Very scary moment for you when you thought you were going to do some news headlines, but you are here with weather. What does New South Wales expect today?
5: Yeah, I can talk about the weather part of the news, yes. Yeah, we saw some fresh and gusty southerly winds along with the coastal showers and the large powerful waves along the far north coast today, with the hazardous surf warning still current for the Byron coast as I'm speaking now. But the rest of the state had dry and sunny weather under the influence of a high pressure ridge extending from a high pressure system over the Tasman Sea. Tomorrow, we'll see a similar weather pattern with some lingering showers along the north coast, dry and mostly sunny elsewhere. And also, we expect a gradual easing of surf conditions along the Byron coast this evening into overnight, as well as the winds and the waves are expected to abate overnight. But tomorrow we'll see another cold and frosty morning on the ranges and slopes with below zero minimum temperatures, particularly on the southern ranges. And there may also be some morning fog on the ranges as well as on the southern inland plains and the western Sydney tomorrow morning. On the other hand, the daytime maximum temperatures will be generally in high teens to low 20s in many areas for tomorrow and on Wednesday. That will be a few degrees warmer than July average, then

0: cold front looks set to cross the state mid to late this week, bringing a wintry conditions with a cold snap during the latter part of the week. So the listeners may experience some noticeable temperature drops from Thursday onward. Oh,
1: goodness me, I asked for the day, we get the week. You're very thorough, Jiwon Park. Thank you so much for your work. We'll talk to you soon, I'm sure.
0: Yeah, my pleasure.
1: You take care. Thanks so much. Steve in Stoker Siding saying about the Monday Oz Alert that's coming up next week. There goes my afternoon nap next Monday. Oh, Steve, is this why you're so fresh by the time drive starts? At 3 o'clock, you've just woken up, your fresh legs. Good for you. And Kylie in Port Macquarie says, look, thanks for this segment about the Oz Alerts. She says, while I appreciate the need for Oz Alert technology, this is such important information for people, including those with PTSD, people at risk of DV, etc. And as that other lady mentioned, tinnitus. Yeah, Kylie, our pleasure. We really wanted to cover it. We'll probably do a little reminder on Friday too, just ahead of Monday as well. So I'm sure you'll be hearing more about this throughout the week. And look, we got a movie review, which I love. Chris in Taree said, Jess, my wife and I saw The Odyssey yesterday, just like our traffic guy Clint did. My wife and I saw The Odyssey yesterday and it was great. We had just had lunch and there was no intermission. So I thought, well, I'll go out halfway and I'll get drinks. Well, the first moment I thought of that was 2 hours in. The time had passed. It didn't feel like 3 hours of mythical fantasy. It was a great Sunday escape. Chris and Tari. Do you know that was on my agenda this weekend and I chose to bed rot instead, but I should have gone to see The Odyssey. I guess that's going to be my solo weekend, next weekend activity. So, yeah, I think that sounds amazing. And I've actually just listened to a podcast about The Odyssey from the Rest is History guys. If anyone's not already a Rest is History fan, it's worth checking it out. I really like them. And I like the way they explain things and the jumping between topics. It kind of is how my brain works. They did a two-part episode on Homer's Odyssey, but kind of did it in chronological order so you can sort of figure out what the story is. And it's a really fun way to hear historians talk about Greek mythology ahead of going to see it. So I'm into it. Hey, look, coming up, we'll get a wrap-up of the sport with Helen O'Neill. But first, Dusty Springfield.

0: That is Dusty Springfield, one of my favourites. Son of a Preacher Man. My generation got across that due to the Pulp Fiction soundtrack, which I think might be up there with one of the best soundtracks ever. But let's not talk music. Let's talk sport. And there is a lot to talk about. Various shaped balls, in fact, will be discussed with our good friend, Helen O'Neill, sports expert on a Monday. Good afternoon, Helen.
1: Oh, good afternoon, Jess.
0: Many shaped balls is what I've promised the people today, and we can deliver that with today's sports segment. Do you want to start with the round ball game?
1: Well, yes. I had tipped Argentina from when you and I had this conversation, what, 6-8 weeks ago? I went with Argentina. So as I watched in this morning, I thought, come on, one goal, and I can say to Jess, I'm a winner, but it wasn't to be.
0: Anyway, you came last. You came last in the final game. But that's second. So that's not bad.
1: Oh, it was such a good game. I mean, once Argentina had a player sent off, you know, you can't defend a World Cup title with one player less. And poor old Messi was a little bit tired, I think.
0: Well, and, maybe they should play a little bit less dirty, Helen.
1: But Spain, I think Spain has been the team right throughout. They've just played a great breed of football. It's been moving. Their attack has been their defence.
0: We will be debriefing the World Cup a little bit later in the program, and I will get deep into my thoughts on things because, as you know, I watched one game and now I'm pretty much an expert in soccer. But look, on a serious note, all right, NRL, it's starting to get to crunch time, right? We're nearing the end of the NRL season. How are things shaping up?
1: Yeah, it's interesting because we've seen the Penrith Panthers now go back-to-back losses with the Warriors closing in on them for the minor premiership. There's only, what, 6 games remaining. Last week, I think the last round, you know, you had the Roosters. They had a win over the Storm, which virtually pushes the Storm right back and pushes the Roosters up. As I mentioned, the Panthers lost, the Warriors won. Broncos showed that they now have to win all remaining games to make the playoffs to defend their title. And the way they played to beat the Panthers last weekend, they can well do that. So, look, it's pretty wide open. I think there's a number of teams, apart from the top three, then you've got about 5 or 6 teams all on 24, 22. So, yeah, it's going to be one big race. And I think, I'm not sure Origin impacted too much on it. Perhaps the biggest impact they had was on the Dolphins. They're really struggling to regain their form after they had so many players selected in Origin. But, it was great. It's good. I like the close matches. And the game's changed so much. You know, we saw Penrith the other night trying to defend the lead. You can't do that in the modern game. It's so fast. You know, the ruck, if you don't get out of the ruck, it's 6 again. It can carry you down the field. So, yeah, watch this space over the next couple of weeks. So I don't think there's any certainty yet as to who will win the comp.
0: Ooh, okay, I like that. I like when it's still up in the air right up to the final games. Rugby union, good news for the Wallabies.
1: Yeah, good news. They had a win. Yoo-hoo.
0: That's an assumed thing. So let's give them their due.
1: Yeah, 57-10. So they thrashed Italy and the last game. Italy. See, now you're laughing.
0: No. I'm sure Italy's a rugby union powerhouse. Spoken in the same hushed terms as the Springboks and the All Blacks, so good for them.
1: Well, they didn't qualify for the World Cup rugby, the World Cup soccer, so they're going to. Well, they're not doing too well at Marsh, are they? Mm. Oh, yeah. Yannick Sinner won Wimbledon. So they do have a world champion. That's great. Okay. But, so 57-10 over Italy. And for Joe Schmidt, that's the end of his tenure. Well, I think he's done pretty good things with the players he has had. And now we see the Les Kiss era about to commence. So, you know, this nation's championship, it's a precursor to the World Cup. And I think we're showing that we've got a lot of work to do.

0: World Cup,
1: well,
0: particularly when it's a home World Cup.
1: Fingers crossed that the fact that it's at home is the inspiration. Okay, what about, let's talk Commonwealth Games, because as we know, right, they should have been a Commonwealth Games that were happening in Australia, but much like me when I read the first three chapters of The Barefoot Investor and felt inspired to take a red pen to my spending, Daniel Andrews presumably read the same book and thought, do you know what? I'm going to have to make some sacrifices so I can put more in my mojo bucket. And he decided to scrap the Commonwealth Games, which is why they're not kicking off in Victoria. Victoria handed the honour back. It's happening in Glasgow.
0: Yes, it's a bit of a scale back, low profile, who really cares competition at this stage. I mean, I'm sure the athletes.
1: Really?
0: It's so scaled
1: streamlined
0: back.
1: Is the word that the marketing team would use, surely.
0: Yeah, but the hardcores would use scaled back. It's there's only 10 sports, you know, like, let's have a look. Athletics must be there. Swimming must. Artistic gymnastics, so not even all the forms of gymnastics. Track cycling and paracycling, netball, weightlifting and powerlifting, boxing, judo, lawn bowls and para lawn bowls, and you know, you see, and 3x3 basketball. You can't even afford to send a full team out, and 3x3 wheelchairs. So, yeah, a little bit disappointed. You know, we would have had a whole lot more with hockey, cricket, rugby sevens. They're all missing, and what that does say is, it's a little bit harsh, I think, to go into it with that. I would rather. There's 70 nations competing, so there's still a lot of countries going, but you know, a lot of them will be minnows, and I think a lot of pressure is going to be on netball. They're asking the big questions as to why netball isn't an Olympic sport. So they really need to shine, come through this, and needs to be more of, you know, Australia, New Zealand, England, a three-way competition if they think they're going to make it on the wider country scale.
1: Mm.
0: So, yeah, look, I'm sure I'll watch it. I'm sure there'll be some outstanding performances. Of course, we've had a few people, I mean, Gout, he was really gearing up for the World Junior Championships. He's out injured, but we did see Jess Hull regain a little bit of form yesterday in taking out the mile. Swimming's always swimming. I think that's kind of, you know, the blue ribbon event, if you like. But to be robbed of some of the gymnastics, yeah, it's probably not going to be the same. I do love track cycling, but it's almost now that most of these countries

0: not, you know, that I'm not putting him in the Olympic or the Paralympic basket. So a little bit disappointing. That's, you know, and it also begs the question, Jess, should we have them on at one venue? Should we build a dedicated venue and have a host and have not the country that it's in, but invite another country to host the games, albeit not in their own country, so that, you know, we share the love around, we share the cost around, because you just keep building new stadiums. And I don't know, I think now with so many world championships and things like that, do they still hold the prestige? Yeah, no.
1: Well, things to think about. Helen O'Neill pondering whether we just, you know, build one in a field somewhere and then every country can have a crack at being the host, but we really just hired the venue, like all best, all good family events. Helen O'Neill, you might have come up with something there. Thank you so much for your time.
0: Thanks, Jess. Have a great week.
1: You too. Take care. None of us can stop getting older, but if you could, would you? Because everywhere you look these days, there seems to be another promise to slow aging, to boost longevity, or to help you live to well over 100. But this week, Four Corners is asking, what is real, what's risky, and who is making money? Reporter Dr. Norman Swan travelled to the US to visit startups at the cutting edge of anti-aging research, and he joins us now. Good afternoon, Norman.
2: Hi, Jess.
1: Now, it feels like we are hearing the word longevity everywhere at the moment. How big is this business?
2: Well, nobody really is sure, but you've got to divide it up into different segments. So at one end of the extreme, you have the biohackers. So these are people who are trying to hack into their body. You've read about Brian Johnson. Everybody's heard of Brian Johnson, the multimillionaire in America who's doing all sorts of things to his body. Unfortunately, he's just been diagnosed with an autoimmune disease, who's trying to stay young forever, and people are experimenting on themselves. And if you watch tonight's Four Corners for no other reason, watch it for our coverage of this Biohackers Conference in New York. I mean, just amazing. You'll be talking about it for days afterwards. So at that end, I asked one of the exhibitors at the exhibition who processes payments for the longevity industry how much money flows through the system, and he said $2 billion a year in the United States. Now, we're not running that on the program. We have no way of verifying that amount of money. In Australia, you've got 100 longevity operators who've opened, around 100 in recent years, of various kinds, and some have been created with high net worth individuals investing in these plush clinics, recovery studios, IV drip bars, and serious investment from venture capital companies and family offices. And in the middle, you've got and then towards the legitimate end of the scale, you've got, maybe according to one of the analysts we spoke to on the program, 400 or 500 longevity startups. A lot of which are in the San Francisco Bay Area, which we visited, who are working on the aging pathway with the idea that one of them might become the Googles or Metas of tomorrow. In other words, worth billions, if not trillions of dollars. And that's the spectrum of the industry. And in the startup area, probably $10 or $15 billion has been tipped into those startups over the last maybe decade or so.
1: Yeah, let's have a listen to Carl. Is it pronounced Flegger?
2: Flegger, yeah.
1: Yeah, he's a longevity industry analyst and investor that you speak to on the program.
3: I think for sure it will be gigantic compared to some of the previous tech revolutions. What's special about aging and longevity biotech is that the geroscience hypothesis means that if it works, it's not only going to mitigate one age-related disease, but it's going to mitigate multiple age-related diseases.
2: And this is where it opened my eyes. I assumed when we started our journey into longevity for this Four Corners that the money was to be made by a drug that will make you young again. And in fact, that's, at least under current regulations, that's not where the money is to be made. And this geroscience hypothesis is at the core of longevity startups. So again, on the legitimate side of the coin. And so this hypothesis is most of us will either die or become disabled from age-related diseases, where one of the strongest risk factors is our driver's license.

our date of birth. So if age has got something to do with cancer, heart disease, dementia, and so on, what is it about the aging process that creates the groundwork for those diseases to come on? So the research is into the aging pathway. They try to go upstream into, you know, imagine a stream, a river, where downstream in the river you're getting those diseases, but upstream you can do something about diverting the waters and making tissues young again. And if you can do that, the theory

0: exactly the same drug to other diseases. And each time you move, you'll make more money. And of course, if you think that's fantasy, just think about what's happened with GLP-1 agonists, where they started off with diabetes, moved on to obesity, they will move on to the heart and the kidneys and so on. Same drug, multiples of income from them.
1: Oh, they're also learning things about what it does to the brain as far as, you know, addictive behaviours. We've spoken to some GLP-1 experts on the program before. So it's really interesting that you can pursue a drug for one reason and then it turns out it can have all these knock-on effects in other paths. I am curious, though, like... you've spoken to an endocrinologist, Professor Catherine Samaras from St. Vincent's Private Hospital, who seems to be worried that people are being sold something that they don't really understand here in Australia. We'll hear from her and then I'm going to ask you some questions.
2: People are vulnerable. They're trying to do the right thing by their health and they think that there is something more that they can add to it, but they have been utterly misled.
1: Right, so what is it that she's seeing, Norman, that worries her so much?
0: She's seeing patients coming into her who are on multiple supplements, who are taking peptides and taking unproven treatments in the hope that they're going to either reverse or slow aging. She's worried about the side effects. Let me just give you an example of what we know and what we don't know. So you, in Australia, you can go into an IV drip bar and they will set up a drip for you, amazingly, which will put IV vitamins into your veins or this substance called NAD+. And you think, well, what harm could there be to that? Well, intravenous vitamin C in high doses turns from an antioxidant when it's in small doses in food, vitamin C, and in theory slows down aging at that level. At high levels, intravenously, turns into a pro-oxidant, which in theory speeds up aging and could damage tissues. You don't get told that in an IV drip bar. NAD+, which in the laboratory does affect the aging pathway and seems to have some beneficial effects in animal models, never been proven in humans, and no safety studies. And a review of the evidence of how NAD+ works has shown that it is involved in cancer processes. That doesn't mean to say it causes cancer, it could just be a bystander, but nobody studied this for cancer, and people are getting doses of NAD+ surged into their bodies. We don't know the effects, and there's some worrying signals there. By the way, a much smaller signal, but it's there with creatine. Again, no evidence that it causes cancer, purely laboratory. But you've got perimenopausal women taking creatine in the belief that it fixes up their cognition, their cognitive function, when there's pretty much no evidence that's reliable that it does do that. And no long-term evidence really of safety, although probably it's likely creatine is safe, but you've just got no idea. And then there's peptides. And we look at peptides in this study. So there's a black market in peptides promoted by social influencers, importing peptides from overseas. You've no idea what's in them. We had them tested, and on tonight's program, quite disturbing findings from the testing of these peptides. And then people thinking it's safer to go and see a telehealth doctor and get a prescription for peptides. So a doctor is able to prescribe peptides, which are unproven, no proven safety record, and you will get a prescription under a loophole in the regulations. And I spoke to Professor Robin Langham, who is the chief medical advisor of the TGA.
3: Well, the TGA is really working extremely hard to disrupt illegal advertising and also the illegal importation and supply of these unapproved peptides and other products that are leading to safety issues.
1: So do you think they're winning that battle?
0: Well, they just put out a press release today, which ups the ante, I suspect, in response to our four corners tonight. But there's a gap between the regulators. And so doctors, nurses and pharmacists' behaviour is regulated by the Australian Health Practitioners Regulation Agency, APRA. And there's a gap between TGA and APRA. And when I asked TGA about these doctors' behaviour who are prescribing peptides, they say, well, that's not us, that's APRA. And APRA declined an interview with Four Corners and gave us a statement saying they are concerned. But there seems to be a gap between the two through which the industry is driving a truck.
1: Okay.

0: So you have really been in this world deep for tonight's Four Corners. After all the people you spoke to and all the research you looked at, what do you think? If someone simply wants the best chance of a long, healthy life, what's the advice that's actually stood up to the evidence?
1: I suggest we poll your audience, and I think the sensible audience across New South Wales would say what I'm about to say. The evidence suggests that what you want to do is affect the whole aging pathway, not just one bit with NAD+, for example. You want to affect the whole pathway, which is what these researchers in Silicon Valley want to do. And at the moment, the way to do that is a diet high in micronutrients that are antioxidants and anti-inflammatory, and you want to actually exercise and strengthen your muscles because that has an anti-aging effect as well. Those two interventions affect the whole aging pathway.
0: Well, Dr. Norman Swan has been our guest and the reporter of tonight's Four Corners episode. The episode's called The Race to Reverse Aging. It's on at 8:30 on ABC TV. Thank you so much for your time. Really appreciate it.
1: Thanks for having me, Jess.
0: Dr. Norman Swan there. And we are coming up to the 5 o'clock news. When we return, okay, Britain's getting a new prime minister tonight. That's only part of some of the political drama unfolding in the UK. We'll get an explainer very soon. So don't go anywhere. Oh, also, we are going to do a debrief on the World Cup. It's going to be your last one, right? So bear with us. You'll be okay if you don't like the sport.
2: Adam Story with ABC News. A woman who returned to Australia after living under Islamic State rule in Syria has been granted bail by a Victorian court. Christian Silver reports.
3: Rayan Al-Houli is facing terrorism charges that carry a maximum penalty of 10 years jail if she's found guilty. Prosecutors say she travelled to Syria a decade ago to live under Islamic State rule and showed her children terror propaganda videos. Miss Al-Houli came back to Australia last year and was arrested in May this year and put into custody. Miss Al-Houli's lawyers now say she wants nothing to do with violent jihad. Today, a magistrate granted her bail while her case moves through the courts, saying conditions like a curfew and staying away from places of worship could lower the risk to the community.
2: Former federal senator and veteran broadcaster Darren Hinch has been farewelled by family, friends and colleagues at a state funeral in Melbourne. Alexandra Alvaro reports.
4: Nicknamed the human headline, Hinch wore many hats, remembered today as a fighter who stood up for his beliefs. Journalist Ray Martin spoke fondly of his friend.
5: He always fought for battlers and for underdogs.
4: His ex-wife, actor Jackie Weaver, delivered a video eulogy.
6: I've loved you from the very start to the very end.
4: In closing, longtime friend and assistant Annette Philpott gave a brief emotional tribute, delivering one of his most famous lines.
7: Thank you, Mother, for the rabbits. You're Darren Hinch, and that's life.
4: His casket was carried out of the Port Melbourne venue by close friends and former colleagues.
2: One Nation leader Pauline Hanson is facing accusations from fellow politicians of trashing Australia while overseas. Here's political reporter Claudia Long in Canberra.
8: Prime Minister Anthony Albanese has doubled down on his criticism of the Senator's appearance on a far-right UK podcast last week.
9: I find it astonishing that Pauline Hanson has travelled overseas in order to denigrate and talk down Australia.
8: Since her interview on the Tommy Robinson podcast, the Senator has clarified remarks she made about immigration, saying her party doesn't support the White Australia policy, something reiterated this morning by One Nation MP Barnaby Joyce on the Seven Network.
10: We don't support the White Australia policy. Let's get that completely clear.
8: Senator Hanson is currently travelling overseas.
2: The United States has completed another round of airstrikes targeting Iran after announcing the death of another US service member. Chelsea Hetherington reports.
11: The US struck around a northwestern city believed to be home to underground missile bases. Iran responded by launching an attack targeting Bahrain, the home of the US Navy's Fifth Fleet, and Kuwait. The latest attacks again showed how the US and Iran have inched closer to all-out war, as last month's interim deal meant to permanently end the fighting has crumbled and shipping traffic in the Strait of Hormuz has largely stalled. Both sides have targeted civilian infrastructure relied on by millions of people. Meanwhile, benchmark Brent crude has risen above $90 a barrel, further fueling a global energy crisis sparked by the conflict.
2: Andy Burman will promise to give people more breathing room when he gives his first speech as Prime Minister outside No. 10 Downing Street later tonight. Tuion Fitzpatrick reports.
12: Andy Burnham is expected to say he's acutely conscious of the UK's high turnover of Prime Ministers and that politics needs to be more stable and responsible. And he is expected to characterise the moment as one of reflection and resolution, arguing Britain must be honest about the challenges it faces. Mr. Burnham will become the UK's 59th Prime Minister and 7th in 10 years, following a meeting with King Charles. He'll formally take over from Sir Keir Starmer, who announced his resignation last month after barely 2 years in power, ending a tenure marred by a series of political missteps.
2: Spain have been crowned the World Cup champions after winning a tense final against Argentina in New Jersey. More from ABC Sports' Ned Hall.
13: Spain are the champions after an utterly dominant display against Argentina, but winning by only a goal to nil in extra time. La Roja had 65% of the possession, 20 shots and 11 on target. La Albiceleste didn't have a single shot in 90 minutes. US President Donald Trump presented the trophy, although there was a brief delay before it was lifted so he could be ushered out from the middle of the stage.
2: And Dean Young has been confirmed as St George Illawarra Dragons head coach for the next two seasons. He's been serving in the interim role for the second time in his career at the club, and his long-term appointment was confirmed this afternoon. Dry and sunny across the state tomorrow. For Sydney, an overnight low of 9, followed by a mostly sunny day with a top of 20. Mostly sunny Wednesday, 21. Sunny on Thursday and 20. ABC News at 5 past 5.
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0: Good afternoon. Great to be with you. Actually, it's great to be with you. I'm perking up as the show goes on. Been kept on my toes. There's been listener TV reviews coming through on the text line. Lots of really intelligent conversation about the Oz Alert thing that's going on. Castle Law. I think that's going to continue because we're about to talk about UK politics. I mean, why should we care? Well, I think the fact that so many Australian political figures are heading over to the UK, doing events there, getting a feel for what's going on in the UK, I think it's interesting. And also the fact that, my goodness, many, many prime ministers in just a 10-year period. We are going to talk about UK politics. That is coming up. After 5.30, our good friend Zane Bojack, he of the Emma Bunton from the Spice Girls fame, if you listen to Friday's show, he's going to join us and he's going to be talking about the World Cup. Now, our sports commentator that we spoke to after 4.30, Helen, she really rated this year's World Cup. She was pleased for, you know, Argentina, the team that she backed, came second. Trev's in coughs. He's texted in. He's not happy. He says, I don't know what World Cup game your commentator was watching, but it was universally panned as the world's worst cup final. And he sent me a link to a YouTube video talking about how Argentina played pretty dirty. So, you know what? I'm going to put that to Zane. I'm going to see what he thought of the game. I missed it this morning. I chose sleep. But look, interesting stuff. We'll have our very last World Cup wrap-up. I have been enjoying talking soccer, and that's come out of nowhere for me. So, hey, life comes at you fast. Plenty more as well coming up too on Drive. But first, I think we need to see how the roads are looking. We're joined now by Clint Dreeberg from the Transport Management Centre. Clint, good afternoon.
15: Good afternoon to you, Jess. Yeah, looking good on the roads for a Monday afternoon. Just a few things to point out in the far west street, the intersection in Broken Hill at Argent Street and Bromide Street with extra care this afternoon. The traffic lights are currently flashing yellow and you need to drop your speed in caution as you approach there. On the north coast, northbound drivers on the M1 Pacific Motorway need to watch out for train change traffic conditions at Stotts Creek. That's near the Cudgeon Road Tunnel. The aftermath of an earlier crash has temporarily reduced the speed limits to 80k there, so please drop your speed on your commute this Monday. East of Lithgow, the Great Western Highway remains closed in both directions between Little Hartley and Mount Victoria. You can use the Chifley Road Darling Causeway via Bell Instead diversion. Don't forget that'll add 30 minutes extra to your travel time. Heading into the central west, new restrictions have come into play today at Scabbing Flat, Bridge on Arthurville Road near Geary South. That's now a 20-kilometre speed limit and a strict 3.4-metre width restriction in place for the next 7 weeks. Also in the Central West, major roadworks kicked off today on the new highway south of Tomingley. Crews are realigning the highway. They'll be on site every day until 6 o'clock. And also keep in mind the South Tomingley rest area is now closed for the next 6 months. Allow extra 5 minutes on your trip if that's happening in the Central West for you. For all the latest information, check out livetraffic.com.
0: I forgot to ask you, did you watch any World Cup?
15: I watched a couple at the start and I got bored.
0: Did you? See, I only watched one, which has kept me fresh, the Norway game where they broke my heart, but they played so well. Here's the thing, people are getting mad at poor sportsmanship, right? Which I kind of get. I'm into this. I'm into people being mad at dirty players. I like soccer, it turns out, when there's a lot less flopping on the ground, pretending you got knocked over and pushing people. I don't like that. Just show me some skills. Show me, kick that thing right into the back of the net. That's nice. Do you know what I mean?
15: We could also just watch another sport if that's what you're after.
0: No, I've got no time for other sports. Okay. No, just kidding. I'm open to them. Clint, great advice as always. Thank you very much for your time.
15: Talk to you tomorrow. Bye-bye.
0: Talk to you soon. Have a great night. We are going to find out what mysterious ways British politicians have been getting under. That doesn't even make sense, but it is you two.

Drive with Jess. That is you too, Mysterious Ways. If you want to get in touch, 0467 922 684, or you can call 1300 662 279 or the ABC Listen app. We'll allow you to do any of those things with the tap of a button. There's been a lot going on in British politics since we last checked in properly. It was about a month ago.

0: think. Tonight, Britain's going to get a new Prime Minister. Meanwhile, the Reform UK leader, Nigel Farage, has triggered a rather unusual by-election by resigning from his own seat and then standing for it again. And given that one particular British figure has suddenly become part of Australia's political conversation, we might need to ask some questions about who he actually is too. So here to help us get all these answers, we're joined by Senior Lecturer at the Crawford School of Public Policy, Pat Leslie. Pat, welcome back to the show.
1: Thanks for having me again, Jess. How you doing?
0: I'm okay. A lot can happen in a couple of weeks since you and I last spoke. We previously were talking about the guy that had just won a by-election and looked set to become the new Prime Minister now that Keir Starmer had resigned, and that was Andy Burnham, and you gave us a run-through, and now Andy Burnham is the new Labor leader officially over in the UK. He should become the British Prime Minister tonight, our time. What's the response been to all this in the UK?
1: Well, I mean, cautious optimism, I think, and that's the sort of message that Andy Burnham's trying to get across, essentially trying to do a bit of a reset on the Labour government that's been in power now for the last couple of years. When Keir Starmer started, the message was quite gloomy. He said, you know, this is going to take a long time to fix. Everything's terrible. Things are going to get worse before they get better. And by the way, we're taking away your winter fuel allowance and putting up taxes. And it didn't go down well. And the problem with bracing people for hard times is if you don't have a clear message of where you're going to get to and what you really want the country to look like in the long run, it's not going to be very popular. Burnham has a slightly different approach. He's going to try to make sure to accentuate the positive as much as he can, try to get across his message for greater powers for the regions, more focus on economic development in left behind areas, and really try to make that message seem more enticing and appealing before getting to the really hard business of making those difficult choices around tax and spend.
0: Okay. And as Andy Burnham puts together his cabinet, what are you going to be watching for? Like, who are the kinds of appointments that are going to tell us what sort of government he wants to run?
1: Well, it's a bit difficult, and especially with the kind of horse race, who's up, who's down, of the past few weeks, there have been lots and lots of different names mentioned. Sometimes people, big front runners have been mentioned. Big front runners' brothers have been mentioned. You know, former people who've not even been in the country for the past 15 years have been mooted as foreign policy experts. And so there's a bit of confusion. Generally speaking, the Burnham team have kept their counsel quite close on this and have been very, very clear to say we've not made any final decisions. But the Westminster briefing game and the relationship with journalists being what it is, we have some decent ideas, reasonable ideas of what to expect. And so the initial idea was to have Ed Miliband, former Labour Party leader and current Energy Secretary, to become the new Chancellor of the Exchequer, the second most powerful role in British politics. But after several different opposing groups complained about that potential appointment, it seems as though the current Home Secretary, Shabana Mahmood, is going to be made Chancellor, and she has a strong track record of reducing migration in all forms in the Home Office over the past year or so. And so the hope is that she will be a minister that will be ruthless in doing what the Prime Minister wants to do without having too much of her own economic agenda, which is what the big worry is over someone like Ed Miliband, that he would try to pursue his own agenda more than necessarily getting on board with the whole team.
0: Mm. Any room for a Jeremy Corbyn-like character?
1: No, I mean, Jeremy Corbyn's not part of the party anymore, but one thing I will be interested to see is whether Burnham stays true to his promise that he would select a cabinet and a broader ministry from the full range of ideological, geographical, and also sort of gender breakdown of the parliamentary party. So it's likely that he's trying to be less partial in that sense than Keir Starmer was, who very much tried to keep the left out as much as possible.
0: Yeah, so, you know, the people that did follow and believe in Jeremy Corbyn, there might be a place for them in this sort of, I don't want to use the term new Labour, but the vision for Labour. The Labour Party that Andy Burnham is putting forward.
1: It's possible. An awful lot of the damage has been done, a lot of water under the bridge. Keir Starmer came in on a platform of basically saying that he would just be Keir Starmer with a he would be Jeremy Corbyn with a better smile and a nicer suit. But as it became clear over the few years and how he ran the party in opposition, it was really a project to try to, as Keir Starmer would put it, detoxify the party, remove elements that he saw were not fit to be part of the party, not fit to be a party of government, and run from the centre of politics. I think we're going to see something a bit more of a broad church approach from Andy Burnham, and that may attract some of those people who are disaffected, not necessarily voting for the Greens already. I think there are a hardcore of very left wing, the traditional old hard left in Labour, or they're sort of modern variations of that, that have already left and are looking to form their own new political projects. But he may be seeking to bring back those soft left voters who have just been a bit disaffected, a bit let down by the relatively right wing way in which Keir Starmer had run his government up to this point.
0: We're talking to Pat Leslie from the Crawford School of Public Policy. Pat often steps in as our UK commentator, not just because of the accent, but it certainly helps endorse you. Nigel Farage is back in the headlines after resigning his own seat while he was facing some questions over undeclared gifts and financial support. So what will forcing this by-election do?
1: I think he hoped that it would allow him to really seize the summer, in the sense that, you know, last year, while Parliament rose for the summer break, he spent most of it campaigning and really, really getting stuck into the major parties. Now, it's quite a successful technique because, you know, you're kind of stealing a march on your opposition there. This time, he's been really under pressure. He'd gone to ground after having a few quite wobbly performances in interviews where basically he was sort of lashing out, getting very, very tetchy. And essentially, by calling this by-election, he's trying to get ahead of all of that and say, okay, you think that I've been dodgy with my finances, my personal finances. I've not reported this or that. I've got a strange relationship with a convicted fraudster who seems to be getting all of this money from different places and we don't know where it comes from. All of these kinds of accusations, and saying, okay, well, you think all of this is going on? Well, you know, stuff you, I'm going to resign my seat. I'm going to let the people decide. But what's actually transpired is that while he expected to be running against all of the parties, all of the major parties assembled against him, which, you know, looks like a relatively easy win for him because he's quite well supported in his parliamentary constituency of Clacton. All of the parties decided that they weren't going to bother standing. And so now Nigel Farage faces Count Binface in a by-election that has 32 other candidates in it, but none of them particularly serious. And so it's looking like a bit of a sideshow at the moment. And of course, it doesn't stop the Parliamentary Standards Commission looking into his conduct and lack of reporting. So actually, you know, all being well, and he does win this by-election against Count Binface, nothing stops him from being ejected from Parliament a second time to run a second by-election in the year.
0: Yeah, that's so interesting. So essentially, he wants to do this by-election and then he's going to dominate the summer and he's going to be able to argue against all of his political enemies, but none of his enemies turned up. So he's sort of sitting in his lounge room while the music plays and no one turned up to the party, but is sort of yelling at empty chairs, except there's not empty chairs. There's Count Binface and apparently 30-something-year-old, 30 other random people, but it's not quite the impactful, verbal dueling, I'm sure, that he would have wanted. So his competition, Count Binface. Oh, UK politics. Okay, no, I'm going to ask this seriously. Like, Count Binface got any good policies? Like, is Count Binface – there's no chance that Nigel Farage is going to lose, is there, to Count Binface or others?
1: Well, no, there is a little bit of a precedent to this parties have decided to cede the ground to an independent in order to try to stand against an unpopular incumbent. And it has sort of worked in the past. But obviously Count Binface faces, he has now stood in 8 separate elections and by-elections, different constituencies around the country. To get your deposit back, as in Australia, you have to get 5% of the vote. He's never gotten really close to that. So this is the biggest chance of at least getting his deposit back and, hoping to break even on the whole venture. You asked me about what his policies were. I'm trying to remember off the top of my head. I think the clearest one is that he promises to build at least one affordable house, which might actually be an achievable goal for him. I'm not sure.
0: It could be more than the major parties.
1: Yeah, well, exactly, especially in somewhere like Clacton. So I think it's looking like Nigel Farage will be returned, but it's certainly not the end of his political challenges.
0: Okay. Now, there is a name that Australians have been hearing a lot of the last few weeks, and that is the name of Tommy Robinson, right? Carl Stefanovic interviewed him, and that fallout led to him losing his hosting gig on Nine. Pauline Hanson has now appeared on his podcast, toured some parts of England with him. I think if all you knew was the Australian coverage, you might think that he was simply a conservative podcaster or an anti-immigration commentator that maybe has had some legal issues. But I'm really curious, in Britain, what does the name Tommy Robinson actually mean? What do people associate with him?
1: Tommy Robinson is part of a long tradition, I would say, of British fascism. So he really is the successor to the British National Party and the National Front, being in politics for a long time. He's made it quite clear what his thoughts towards immigrants and people with, different ethnic backgrounds really are. He's been convicted of several violent offences, one of which I think I'd gone to the horse racing, I think in Cheltenham or something, and assaulted someone that had said something to him. So he's a bit of a right wing thug in common parlance, and he is actually someone that Nigel Farage, right wing and extreme in some ways as he is, has been quite careful to not associate with through the years, and this has been the topic of a bit of a split in his party, which is Reform. It was promised that he would be it had been promised by Elon Musk, actually, that Elon would give an enormous amount of money for Reform, but Elon Musk has been quite vocal in his support for Tommy Robinson and other more extreme right wing figures. And essentially, he's just a bit outside what we would call kind of acceptable political communication these days. I mean, he's still allowed to operate. He's not in prison for what he's saying. But of course, he's in that Nigel Farage has managed to be very careful in carving out just on the right side of the line in terms of acceptable political debate. Tommy Robinson has been quite clear that he's not interested in any of that at all. Mm. And so for someone like Pauline Hanson to be engaged so deeply with that is potentially a bit of a mistake. I think her closest analog in the UK is Nigel Farage, and not someone who's an all-out fascist.
0: That's really interesting. And look, before I let you go, England came third in the World Cup, right? This is not me rubbing your face in it. The thing that I really admired, looking at that team, I thought a real testament to immigration, much of the English team, right? And I wondered whether that goodwill, this is their greatest result, I think, in, God, is it over 40 years? Yeah. What's the sentiment like in the UK? Like, are they having the same immigration conversation still that we are in Australia?
1: Yeah, the immigration conversation is one of the most important political divides in the country by a long way, and it's reached fever pitch now. I mean, we have a football team and a proud tradition, long fought. Actually, you talk about the National Front getting racism out of football and the far right has been one of the great achievements of the last 30 years in British society. But we still have this underlying concern with migrants, and in some senses, it's not unreasonable. One of the things that most incenses people in the UK is the number of illegal migrants crossing the Channel each year. That's around sort of 30,000 people, informal entrance to the country. That's a lot more than Australia faces in any typical year. And so it's a serious challenge, and it's a serious challenge around the rest of Europe. Of course, the easy solution from the point of view of the right is to say we've got to stop it, we've got to be much harder. But when you see the reality of people risking their lives to cross the Channel to do that, it's quite difficult. And so it's a real live topic in UK political debate. Doesn't look like it's going to go away very soon.
0: Well, look, super interesting talking to you. Pat Leslie has been our guest, and next time we want to dig into the world of British politics, I'm sure we'll have you back. Pat is from the Crawford School of Public Policy. Appreciate your time.
1: Thank you.
0: Take care. Let's get some news headlines now. We're joined by Adam Storey.
2: Thanks, Jess. A Victorian woman facing terror charges after living under Islamic State rule in Syria will be freed on bail. Ryan Al-Houli has been in custody for about 2 months after being charged with being a member of a terrorist organisation and entering a declared conflict zone. The Prime Minister has accused Pauline Hanson of talking down Australia during her European tour. Senator Hanson's trip featured a podcast interview with far-right activist and convicted criminal Tommy Robinson, where she lamented the end of the White Australia policy and labelled Australians stupid for granting rights to transgender people. And the UK will soon have its seventh Prime Minister in 10 years when Andy Burman officially takes over the top job later tonight. More news at 6 o'clock.
0: Thanks so much. Sorry, just bear with me a sec. I've just got something going on in my ears. Hang on a moment. I'm just going to play you the PM promo.
3: Stephanie Smale here on PM at 6:05 calls to give citizens the right to sue big tech companies over hate speech at the Royal Commission on Anti-Semitism. Also, the influencers accused of rape and sex trafficking, Andrew and Tristan Tate, arrested in the United States. And Spanish fans celebrate a World Cup victory.
4: I'm so happy, so glad.
5: I'm pretty sure it has been a really long, long night in Spain.
3: Hope you'll join me for PM just after the 6 o'clock news.
0: Now, roughly about an hour ago, we actually had a really interesting conversation about castle law. We heard something coming out from the ABC New England Northwest team looking at that castle law, which has come up in conversation because of home invasions that are happening, and certainly the really tragic incident that happened in the Tamworth area or near the Tamworth area. There's a message I want to read out, and I just want to give it the gravitas it deserves, because I really value when someone shares something that is quite traumatic and they're willing to share it with an audience. So thank you. This text is from Rob, who's in Manila. And Rob says, I've been in an assault, like the story in that Castle Law piece that you played. How can the experts say that perpetrators will be okay when they turn 40? Because the person who did it to me is now over 40 and back in prison. He's a career criminal, and for the victim, it doesn't go away. I'm still very impacted. I wake up seeing axes in my dreams 15 years later. Oh, Rob, my heart breaks for you because we were talking about this morning in the office. We were talking about Castle Law and we knew that we were going to run that story. And as much as I come to a lot of things like law enforcement and stuff where I think I'm always thinking, yes, of course, you know,

0: you need law enforcement, but we also need to think about ways that we can stop things happening before they start. And, you know, putting money into social services and doing all the things that we, you know, the data would tell us actually have a huge impact, right? So that is a lot of the place where I lean. But at the same time, I can't even imagine what it would be like waking up with it doesn't matter if they're young people and they know that they think that they're not going to hurt you. They just want the keys to your car. They don't think that it's as scary as it would be for you. I mean, I don't know the circumstances in yours, but just waking up with a stranger in your room full stop would be heart-pounding terror, let alone someone with an axe or a machete. I can't imagine the trauma that they would have for victims. So I just want you to know you have my absolute empathy that 15 years later you're still dealing with that, and it's such a tragedy that you can't get that through some people's heads, that that's the knock-on effect. It's not even just the moment or the stealing of the car. What you really steal from people is a sense of freedom and safety in their own home. So I really hear you, Rob. Thank you so much for sharing that. I really appreciate it.
1: How much can we really know about the dead?
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0: And now, for the final time, for 4 years at least, it's time to welcome back to the program Zane Bojack from ABC Sport to talk World Cup with me. How are you, Zane?
3: I'm very good, Jess. Isn't it good to know that the dead can't sue? I know that there's a...
0: The things we've said about Charles Darwin on this program, let me tell you.
3: Absolutely. Well, the things I've been saying about Argentinian people today, I feel really bad as well. But it was so sad. Look, I was talking to you last week and saying, you know, how good this final was going to be. And in the end, Spain was so good, there was no match. It was just like the team that was always destined to win went and won it.
0: Yeah.
3: In the end, it took them 106 minutes to score a goal. But the other team, Argentina, they didn't turn up. They had no shots on goal in 90 minutes of football. That's only the third time it's ever happened at the World Cup. And it's never happened in a World Cup final before. So you would have thought that they could have done a little bit more than push people in the back and get, you know, issued with yellow cards and even a red card after the match had been finished because they were pushing and shoving players who were trying to celebrate. It was not the greatest moment for Argentinian football. Can I say that?
0: You can absolutely say that, because this is the thing. Like, I'm a big fan of good sportsmanship, right, which is part of what the appeal of Norway was. And I actually think that was what drew in a lot of people's interest in the World Cup, was when you saw the kind of the wholesome moments and the skill moments and the teamwork moments. People were getting interested in teams I don't think that they'd ever really been that concerned with. This is how, you know, Norway and Erling Haaland ended up being quite an entryway for people. And I was reminded when I saw some of those really great games that were really exciting that I thought, oh, yeah, maybe I do like soccer. I've just always, you know, been a bit bored of the falling over and the poor behaviour and the, you know, the pushing and the hamming it up for the ref so you can get someone else a red card. Like, I just don't like bad sportsmanship. And it sounds to me, I didn't watch this morning's game. I chose sleep, unfortunately. But people have texted me and I'm seeing the reports. And, you know, you can have Messi on your team and you can be one of the great, great teams of the world. But it doesn't sound like on the pitch today, Argentina acquitted themselves very well.
3: I don't know whether they were aware going into the match that they had one less extra day to recover. And so because of that, they were going in gassed. I don't know whether they thought, well, Spain's so good defensively, what are we going to do to try and get them off their game? But clearly they tried to fluster Spain. That didn't work. They tried to be aggressive in the way that they tackled. That didn't work. They didn't have any shots on goal. They weren't aggressive with their attack. They just were attacking the man. And it even led to the, as I said, you know, their behaviour after the game. They turned their backs when Spain lifted the trophy, which was, I thought, was ordinary. And then the media waited 2 hours for their coach, Lionel Scaloni, to turn up. And also whether it was going to be Messi or whether it was going to be another player, Simeone, whoever. No one showed. And a communication was then put out saying, oh, Argentina's not turning up to the media conference. Like, there was so much poor behaviour. And I can tell you, Scottish international Craig Burley on ESPN, he went off, and this is what he had to say, not only about Argentina's performance, but also about the way they behaved.
4: Argentina were a complete and utter disgrace today, both with their performance and their antics. We expected the antics. We expected the thuggery. We expected the off-the-ball stuff. But we also expected a lot more on the ball. A lot more.

0: or purpose, a lot more about their play. They were an utter shambles. They were disgusting, disgraceful.
1: Disgusting and disgraceful. There you go.
2: I love the Scots.
1: Yeah, so, I mean, this is the thing that I'm disappointed about is, okay, they were the South American champions and they were trying to defend their title, but 4 years ago, when they beat France in penalties, France didn't carry on the way that they did this time around and took away the moment from Spain, who had only won their second title, and it had been 16 years since they had last won the World Cup. When you got players lying on the ground with players dragging them down and grabbing them by the throat and all this sort of stuff, even the coach got involved, you need to let them celebrate, you need to let them have their moment, show a bit more graciousness. I just don't understand where Argentina was coming from. I think they were disappointed that they didn't perform for their great man in Lionel Messi, and his legacy is going to remain no matter what happened today at the end of the game. But you could just see, I think they were frustrated with how poorly they played.
2: Yeah, but the thing is, like, I judge them way less harshly on poor pitch performance than I do bad sportsmanship, saying some really questionable things. It looks like I saw Jude Bellingham's footage of after the England-Argentina game. Jude Bellingham, I think, did a slap on the back of someone's head, and the guy's teammate looked like, yeah, fair enough, mate. Like, whatever it was that he said, because I don't think he knew that Jude Bellingham spoke Spanish. You know, there was some just like, it wasn't very nice behaviour. And I'm just like, at what cost winning if you're kind of going to be a jerk about it? At the end of the day, it feels like the better team won both behaviour-wise and also just literally being able to play soccer.
1: Well, just, you got to understand this. Spain haven't lost their last 38 matches.
2: Yeah.
1: So they are the dominant team in world football. They've got the Olympic gold medal from Paris. They've got the Nations League, which is the European friendlies tournament that's played between all the European nations. They've also got the European Championship. They own that title, which is the proper tournament played without the qualifier and all that sort of thing. Plus, they've got the World Cup, and their women have got the World Cup from down here in 23 as well. I mean, the Spanish system is just providing so many dividends. And, I mean, they had 20 shots on goal, 11 on target, 68% possession. They had 803 passes compared to 445.
2: Yeah.
1: It was just such utter dominance. They only conceded one goal for the tournament. So they were clearly the better team. And whether or not Argentina thought, well, we're not going to be able to compete with them on the pitch, so we'll try and do something else to put them off. But the sad thing for me is, it's just taken away a little bit of the luster of Lionel Messi's performance. He's unlucky that he didn't win the Golden Ball. That ended up going to Rodri, the Spanish captain. It could have easily gone to Lionel Messi, which would have been his third win. No one's won two, let alone won three. And then he just missed out on getting the Golden Boot because Mbappe scored two goals in that 3-4 contest. And who would have thought, I mean, I can't believe I'm saying, it's almost blasphemous to say, that the 3-4 contest was actually more entertaining than the final was in the end. But it was only because there was no defence, whereas this morning it was all for sheep stations and it was just so intense, a lot of drama. But, yeah, I think, you know, even I thought the halftime performance fell flat. It wasn't exactly what the organisers would have wanted. But in the end, football has had a great tournament, $15 billion raised by FIFA, and not necessarily for right reasons. When you're paying $30,000 to attend a final, I don't think that's right, but they raised a lot of money. They're going to have an increased tournament next time around in Spain, Portugal and Morocco. And how's this? Spain gets to defend their title on their home turf. That's going to be amazing in 4 years' time.
2: And look, Phil and Mudgee has asked, can you ask Zane if there's prize money for the World Cup? Feels like there might be a lot.
1: There is prize money, I can tell you. So here we go. I did actually look that up. The winners get $51 million. The runners up $34 million. Maybe they're disappointed that you know, they get $17 million less. But
2: yeah,
1: $871 million distributed amongst the 48 teams. Now, I can tell you that the Australia finished 22nd officially, so they will get $12 million to share, the Socceroos. They finished the knockout round. England takes home $30 million and fourth place takes home $28 million. So France, by losing that match, which didn't have much defence, they only lose $2 million less.
2: Oh, there you go. All right, well, Zane, by the way, Rodri, he had to wait for a bit before he got to lift the World Cup trophy today, didn't he?
1: This was ridiculous. Did you see it caught out SBS? Poor old Claudio Fabiano, who was on the panel, and they did a great job, SBS, the whole tournament. Rodri's trying to lift the trophy, and as you know, when they lift it up, the whole players, you know, raise their arms and the confetti comes over the top and the fireworks fire off the back. Donald Trump not only fought Gianni Infantino, the FIFA president, over who got to hand the trophy to Rodri, but he wouldn't get off the podium. And Claudio Fabiano, He said what we all thought.
3: In 2026, the champions of the world

0: Wayne.
1: It's now, so they can edit him out of that.
2: So a bit of a hot mic moment there. He then came in and said, oh, congratulations, Spain. You know, they're the world champions for the second time. They get a second star on their jersey, but didn't quite realise that, that little faux pas went to air. But you know what? We all agree with you, Claudio. Don't feel bad because I don't know what the orange man was doing, but he should not have been on that podium at that moment. That is for sure.
3: Yeah. Tracy's in Candelow and is texting. I must say I'm perplexed by comments about the Argentinian team not showing up. Spain made 20 attempts at goal and scored one legitimately. They took 106 minutes apparently to score. Why? Because Argentina were working to that end and they were clearly working very hard. I could go on, but I won't. So Tracy's going to defend Argentina, at least their defence.
2: Well, yes, no, they were trying. There's no doubt about that, but they were never winning that game. And this is the only thing I'll say back to Tracy. When a side raises the trophy, I don't think it's a good look when the whole team that you played against has their backs turned to that team. I think you need to acknowledge the victory, and they certainly didn't do that.
3: Well, Zane Bojack, it's been a pleasure talking to you about the World Cup. I've gotten quite into it. I'm excited for about 4 years' time. And in the meantime, I have a gift for you, my friend.
2: Oh, what are you giving me?
3: Little Spice Girls for you, buddy.
2: Oh, that's fantastic. What a way to go out. It's been great chatting to you, Jess. I'm going to be singing this all the way home.
4: Good on you, buddy. Thanks so much.

learned on Friday that Zane Bojack's favourite Spice Girls song, Stop, here on Drive. Little treat for Zane, because his crosses have been very fun, very energetic, talking about the World Cup, and now I can go back to not thinking about it for another 4 years, but I suspect in 2030 maybe I will be really interested in it again.

0: It's now time to talk to our resident comic philosopher, Wagga Wagga man, Dane Simpson, who likes to celebrate very ordinary things that somehow become big issues in our lives. Good afternoon, Zane. Dane? Oh, my God, I've had the Zane and the Dane hour.
1: I'm like an expert.
0: On football?
1: Soccer, yeah.
0: Listen, if I had played the last hour right, I could have got a Jane. and I'm trying to think of one last guest that would have rhymed.
1: A Kane, a
0: Zane and a Dane. And it would have been just a little secret nod to anyone that listens to the whole show.
1: Absolutely.
0: Now, listen, you have put forward something I'm very interested in, which is you want to talk about a very sacred place.
1: Yeah, it's the car.
0: Yeah, okay.
1: Right, and in the car, and I always call my wife like the food Columbo.
0: Oh, yeah.
1: Because for some reason she's just always got the investigation hat on, the Sherlock Holmes.
0: She looks like she's leaving the room, and then she's like, "Oh, one more thing, Dane. Just one more thing."
1: I do it to myself because obviously I don't think that there's anyone. I didn't think that there was a detective after me. But I get a snag, and I'll have a little snag in the car, and I think it's my own little guilty pleasure. I'm like, oh yeah, no one will know of this. But then my wife will hold up a napkin that I've tucked in the side part of the car, and go, "This smells of snack."
0: Look at you holding it up, doing your own CSI, like dabbing her tongue on it, the world's cheapest forensic department.
1: Absolutely.
0: That's a little bit of tomato sauce. That's some onion.
1: She'll go as far to even sometimes she'll find like a bottle of soft drink under the car, and then we'll deduce, whatever you say. The juice.
0: It sounds like we're saying like the juice, but in a sassy way. Do you want to have a sip of the juice?
1: And can like pick the fast food restaurant that I've come from, because only they would stock the particular soft drink. You know, like,
0: yeah,
1: she's very good at it.
0: Is this why you're sneaking sausages in the car in the first place? Because your wife's on you?
1: I thought I might have been alone in this, and then I brought it up while we were at dinner with the parents-in-law, and Eleanor's mum is also a sleuth and has found cheeseburger wrappers in someone's van before, and I think I'm not alone in this. I think that people... So I started asking my mates, and my mates actually came to me with this is pretty good, is that he... To get away from work, he doesn't want to eat lunch at work, so he pretends that he's going for a drive, but he quite literally just goes and sits in his car for half an hour.
0: Oh.
1: And will just eat in his car.
0: It's quiet time.
1: Yeah, it's literally just to get away. And then I was talking to my wife about that because I thought that was really funny. And then she said, sometimes our son, Ari, falls asleep in the car. And instead of getting him out and running the gauntlet of will he actually lay down and go to sleep, she'll just sit in the car with him and just let him have his full nap in the car if she's driven home and he's fallen asleep in the car. Because if he gets 15 minutes, he's a little bit of a rat bag in the afternoon. But if he sleeps for a good, 40 minutes, maybe an hour, or has that kind of nap during the day, then he's reasonable.
0: Yeah. What's she doing, though? She's clearly not eating sausages.
1: No, she's quietly scrolling on her phone or just busying herself, even sending emails or whatever she's got to do, just trying to knock off a little bit of work. It's busy.
0: It's actually a great place. But it's a great place to clear your mind. We actually spoke to an expert at the beginning of the show trying to explain why I felt so tired at the beginning of the show. The show has reinvigorated me. Now I'm all pepped by the end of the day. But I was feeling like I'd been knocked by a truck, and it turns out I wasn't resting well on my weekends. My brain was too busy, and sometimes it's not just the physicality. Sometimes you need to wipe your brain. I always find a really good brain wipe. You just pull into your driveway.
1: Yeah.
0: And you just stop. You just stare ahead. And you're like, I've got to get out of the car. I'll just sit here for a bit longer. And suddenly, like, 10 minutes has gone. You know, someone could have zoomed you up into a UFO passing, done whatever exam they liked, and put me back. I wouldn't have known. I just was gone completely, Dave.
1: This is exactly what I mean. I think that this... It's not just a food thing. I think that I sometimes get work done. Like I'll write a gag. Like I get really relaxed and I think of things while I'm having a shower, but I don't have a pen and paper in a shower, you know?
0: No.
1: And I think that this is the second best place when it comes to like ideas and things that are coming and going through my brain. But I've got access to write stuff down and to actually record myself and to think, oh, this is a really fun. So I feel like the car is like this little sanctuary where I just have this place where I can have a little sausage, have a little think, maybe even go through what happened today. You know, I sometimes get work done. Like I'll write a gag. Like I get really relaxed and I think of things while I'm having a shower, but I don't have a pen and paper in a shower, you know?
0: No.
1: And I think that this is the second best place when it comes to like ideas and things that are coming and going through my brain.

0: your car should maybe be legally a sanctuary, and therefore your wife, with unless she has a warrant, should not be able to search the vehicle. Any evidence she finds there is just fruit from the poison tree.
1: Absolutely. It's, yeah, you need, if you're going to step in, you need to bring paperwork with you.
0: Yeah, yeah, just explain to me why. Otherwise, if you find anything, you can't hold it against me. Because, I mean, I always find that when I get into, A, I leave my worst secrets definitely in the side pocket, and yeah. B, thankfully, so does my wife. So yeah. When I ever borrow her car, I go, oh, well, I see you had a little trip to unnamed fast food joint, and be like, yeah, well, I did, but we don't judge. I'm just like, well, look at you go, yep. Oh, little ice cream. Did you? When was ice cream day? I didn't get invited to that.
1: You know, a mate of mine had they installed like security cameras in the house and whatnot, and he got caught that he drove home from work and just sat in the car for 5 minutes, like just in the driveway. Yeah. Just sat there.
0: He's having his time.
1: And nobody knew anything about this until cameras got installed.
0: Yeah.
1: And then he sort of dobbed himself in by bringing in cameras. And then his partner was just watching him.
0: Oh, the cameras are – just between you and I, we just got a camera for the dog, right, yep. Because my wife's away for work. So I was worried. He wasn't having a good time at doggy daycare anymore. And I thought, I don't want to leave him at home if he's easily upset. Turns out he's not easily upset. He mostly, his day consists of sleeping. That's the end of the story. And then and if someone maybe comes to the door a bark, which is why, you know, what I want of him. But now we can check in on him, right? Yeah. We've discovered how much time he spends on the dining table as a vantage point, or sleeping on the dining table very comfortably. But this morning I was early into town, and then just before I was going to an appointment, I went and checked the camera, and I see the dog, and I'm like, what are you doing on the couch? Wait, that's where I had my chocolate snacks on the weekend. They're my wrappers. Oh. What are you doing with the wrapper? Oh. Why got the wrapper in your mouth? And then I'm trying to use the microphone. Drop it, Nettie, drop it. The dog lifts his head. He looks to the right. He's like, Mum's not here. I'm going anyway. And then I had to drive home. I was like, oh my. And he put a little stash of wrappers out the back. He hadn't eaten them. But I was like, oh, would I have been better never having a camera and not knowing? Like, having a camera is, and I'm a bit worried because now I don't want to be caught on my own camera doing things. I don't do anything. No. I've got to turn it off all the time. Can't have people looking at me on the camera.
1: Absolutely. Even yourself.
0: Even myself is the worst thing. Imagine if you accidentally got a notification and caught yourself eating a sausage or something, like a sneaky snag at home, and then you looked at the footage and you saw, this is what I look like, a little snarfling goblin.
1: That's the nightmare. Is like, because I know, like, one, eating chocolate ice cream, yeah, I do it. I don't want to see myself on camera doing it. No. But I also know that I don't, when I eat chocolate ice cream, I have a good time and I get it all over me.
0: Yeah, you're and just the last be in thing the muck. I want.
1: Is footage of me wiping like my shirt and like my face and like, you know, I just let me have my chocolate ice cream in the secrecy of myself, even from me. I don't want to see that.
0: Yeah. Look, I completely agree. Enough of these cameras, enough of these monitorings. Yeah. I think I might have to turn the dog's camera off. I think he deserves some privacy. We all do. And I think we're all agreed that the car has to be a legal sanctuary for judgment from one's partner. So, Dane, I think we've established a lot of great things here. Thank you so much for your time. Always appreciate talking to you. We'll get you back next week.
1: Yeah, perfect.
0: Good on you, Dane Simpson there. Hey, Jennifer in Coffs, by the way, has reminded me that the Women's World Cup is next year. Oh, I forgot about that. Women's World Cup soccer. I'm excited, actually. Good. I'm ready. I've never been more ready. David in Churros has sent a good long text. He says, good afternoon. Oh, good evening, Jess. There's always going to be a winner and a loser in a soccer final, but one of the strongest standards of character in sport is to be able to lose gracefully. Oh, I couldn't agree more. He says, moreover, soccer has a problem from World Cup level down to local club level. The efforts players go to break the rules and deceive the ref that they've been near mortally wounded with dramatic carry-on or diving or shirt pulling, rugby tackling, etc. It spoils the spectacle and it ruins the spirit of the game. Rugby, hockey and cricket have not allowed this nonsense, so why can't soccer deal with it? Are they willing to do so? Look, I saw less of it in the Women's World Cup, I've got to say, and I didn't see as much of it when I saw the Norway game, even though there were some moments. The Norway game being the litmus test because it's the only game I watched in full. But, yeah, look, I take your point. I think you're kind of like me, where you would rather good sportsmanship at the end of the day and not a winning at all costs mentality, which is very, very

0: normalized, and I don't love it. David, I don't love it. It sounds like you don't love it either. And big thank you to Shovel, who knows that, this time of day I need a sunset picture, and he sent me a beautiful one. So thank you for that. And thank you, Greg, for noting that I do sound very energetic given the beginning of the show. Hey, it's a fun job. Always wakes me up. Time for me to say goodbye for today, but I'll be back tomorrow from 3. Until you and I speak again, though, have a wonderful evening. Be good. Cannot wait to talk to you. We'll have a big show tomorrow, I promise.
1: Adam Story with ABC News. Andy Burman is set to become the UK's 7th Prime Minister in 10 years later tonight. More from the BBC's Rob Watson.
2: Andy Burnham is promising the biggest change in British politics in 40 years. Quite a claim given those four decades have included such political giants as Margaret Thatcher and Tony Blair. He strongly indicated he wants to lead an even more left-leaning government than Keir Starmer's, but the details have been few and far between. On foreign policy, there's likely to be more continuity than change, with Mr. Burnham wanting to concentrate on domestic politics and improving living standards at home, something that has eluded his six recent predecessors.
1: US Secretary of State Marco Rubio says the United States remains open to negotiations with Iran, but that the diplomacy has to be real. The US conducted a new round of airstrikes targeting Iran after announcing the death of another US service member, hitting around a northwestern city believed to be home to underground missile bases. Mr. Rubio says Iran is not holding up its end of the recent agreement with the United States.
3: Look, Iran a week ago was supposed to put out a statement saying that the Straits of Hormuz would be open, that they would no longer attack shipping. And instead of doing that, they attacked three ships. I think that was last Friday or Saturday. So, I mean, their behavior has to change in order for ours to change.
1: The Royal Commission on Anti-Semitism has heard evidence about the role of Jewish community safety groups across the country, which revealed security is a crucial service for Jewish communities. Georgia Linton Williams has more.
4: A witness who appeared under a pseudonym told the Royal Commission on Anti-Semitism and Social Cohesion that Jewish people feel very uncomfortable gathering for any event if it is not covered by the Community Safety Group, which protects the security of Jewish communities and institutions. She spoke about an event where the group was not present, and she said people fled because they felt vulnerable. Earlier in the day, a volunteer for the Victorian Community Safety Group told the Commission that his work with the group has had a big emotional toll and he worries about his family's safety.
1: A Victorian woman facing terror charges after living under Islamic State rule in Syria will be freed on bail. Rayan Al-Houli has been in custody for about 2 months after being charged with being a member of a terrorist organisation and entering a declared conflict zone. Her lawyers say she will fight the charges, which carry a maximum 10-year jail term. Police argued against bail, saying there was an unacceptable risk she would spread extremist ideology. But a magistrate concluded the risk to the community was low. He said there were exceptional circumstances that warranted her release, including potential legal delays and her poor health. A 40-year-old man has been found guilty of murdering a 2-year-old boy on the state's mid-north coast in 2022. Nikita Jagger reports.
5: The offender, who cannot be named for legal reasons, was standing trial in the New South Wales Supreme Court accused of murder. The trial heard on May 23, 2022. The toddler's mother tried to wake the boy at her Coffs Harbour home, but he did not respond. The child died of a catastrophic brain injury 2 days later. During the trial, the jury heard evidence that the offender would discipline the 2-year-old by locking him in a dark garage with the lights off, putting him in the bath, and by taking away his mattress and pillow. Today, the jury finished deliberations and found the 40-year-old man guilty of murder. Justice Philip Bolton refused him bail. He'll be sentenced in October.
1: Police in Timor-Leste have arrested 41 more suspects in a major crackdown on scam centres in the capital, Delhi. Police say it includes a 47-year-old Chinese national wanted on an Interpol red notice who was arrested at Delhi's international airport. The Prime Minister, Janana Gujmau, has praised police and intelligence agencies for dismantling what he describes as a cyber scam network. It brings the total arrest to 392 since authorities began cracking down on alleged scam centres last year. In sport, the St. George Illawarra Dragons have appointed Dean Young as their full-time NRL coach. Miles Holbrook-Walk has more.
6: Dean Young finally has the job he's wanted since stepping in as interim coach after round 8 for St. George Illawarra. The Dragons have had a calamitous NRL season, currently in last place, winning just 2 games all year. Both were under Young's watch.

0: after they initially started with Shane Flanagan as head coach before he was sacked. Young had a storied career with the Red V as a player, featuring more than 200 times for the club, including in their 2010 Premiership. He'll be at the helm full-time for the next two seasons at least, as he hopes to shift the club's fortunes.
1: Dry and mostly sunny across the state, apart from an isolated shower across the north coast and adjacent ranges. For Sydney, an overnight low of 9, followed by a mostly sunny day with a top of 20. Mostly sunny Wednesday, 21, sunny on Thursday and 20. ABC News at 6:05.
2: Good evening. Welcome to PM. I'm Stephanie Smale, coming to you from the lands of the Turrbal and Yuggera people in Brisbane. Tonight, calls for safety exclusion zones around synagogues at the Royal Commission on Anti-Semitism. Also, the Manosphere influencers Andrew and Tristan Tate arrested in the United States, and Spanish fans celebrate a World Cup victory.
3: I'm so happy, so glad.
4: I'm pretty sure it has been a really long, long night in Spain.
2: The former Attorney General Mark Dreyfus has called for buffer zones to be set up, banning protests around synagogues and Jewish schools. Mr. Dreyfus has made the call while appearing at the Royal Commission on Anti-Semitism and Social Cohesion in Melbourne. The Labor MP is Jewish and told the Commission about his own experiences of anti-Semitism in recent years. The Royal Commission is this week focusing on security arrangements for Jewish communities. Reporter James Oaten has been following the hearings. James, tell us about the Royal Commission's focus for this week.
5: Well, this week we're looking at security and safety, particularly looking at the impact that the increase in security concerns has had on the Jewish community more broadly. You only need to go near a school or a synagogue, and you can see these days that there are security cameras, there is security at the front, security personnel. We even heard today that the actual buildings themselves have been reinforced. Now, what we're looking at this week is really the broader security and safety concerns that have been impacting the Jewish community, particularly since Israel's ongoing military campaign in Gaza after the Hamas attack on Israeli citizens back in 2023. And what we are hearing is that the number of security incidents is escalating.
2: And James, the former Attorney General Mark Dreyfus, who's still a backbencher in the Labor government, has given evidence today. What did he say?
5: Well, first of all, he gave us a story about his family's journey to Australia. His father moved here in 1939. He came as an unaccompanied student fleeing Nazi Germany. Then his father's parents came soon after, but his father's grandparents did not. And he talked about them being murdered by the Nazi regime in Germany back then. And he talked about the appreciation for the life that they've had in Australia, but also referenced the issue of anti-Semitism is not new. It's something that's been in Australia for a long time and something that's been seen across the world for literally thousands of years. He did, though, reference that in recent years there has been a change in tone, and his personal experience was attending a protest against violence against women back in 2024, and someone went up to him and called him a genocidal Zionist. And this is an ongoing theme we're hearing. It's that conflation of the actions of one government, in this case the Israeli government, with the Jewish identity. He's made a couple of suggestions for the Royal Commission to consider, and a couple of ideas that he's come up with for consideration. One of them is to make laws that would make it easier for ordinary people to get hateful content taken down from social media. It's a huge burden on the eSafety Commissioner, something they can't keep up with. Of course, there are ongoing discussions about powers there. But of course, if people want to take private action against these big big tech giants. Well, there's a huge disparity there. So he wants something to make it easier to get hateful content down off social media. Another suggestion he's made is creating these buffer zones around Jewish community places like schools, like synagogues. So we have these protest exclusion zones in Victoria, for instance, around abortion clinics. So you can protest, but you've got to keep that buffer zone so people can enter the building safely. So he's suggesting one thing for the Royal Commission to consider is whether or not these type of exclusion zones should be recommended for these Jewish community places across Australia. Let's have a listen to what Mark Dreyfus had to say.
6: I think because of the events which have occurred in recent years, because of the risk that your opening today and many witnesses to this commission have spoken about, it's time to consider whether we need some similar restriction on protest activity outside synagogues, on protest activity outside schools and Jewish places of gathering, not to ban political protest, not to say that people cannot express their views in our community, but rather to protect Jews, Jewish Australians, from going about their worship, from gathering, from going to school, which should be free of protests occurring.
2: The former Attorney General Mark Dreyfus, James Oaten reporting there. Public or private, which school is best for your child and what is workable for your family? These are questions more parents are facing as data shows a jump in private school enrolments amid concerns that public education is under-resourced. It comes as the independent school sector says it needs to be given more funding priority. But as Catherine Gregory reports, some experts say public schools need more funding to ensure fair education and opportunities for young people.
7: 12-year-old Belle decided an Eastern Sydney public high school was more to her liking than the private school she was originally enrolled in.
8: Well, I just heard like a lot of good things about it and I knew people who went there.
7: Her family even moved several suburbs to ensure she got into the school.
8: It's less strict and also it does have like lots of good like arts programs and stuff that other schools usually have when like you get older and you don't really get them when you're younger.
7: While Eastern Sydney mother and public high school teacher, who we'll call Sarah, opted on sending her kids to a private school.
9: And our local school is violent, and sending a skinny, highly anxious, autistic ADHD kid there was just, it seemed like that was going to result in bad things happening.
7: She worries about some of the families who send their kids to the local public schools.
9: They're awesome kids, but it's some kids' behaviour that is so off the charts that I couldn't risk my kids being triggered by them.
7: Research released today shows more parents across the country are choosing private education for their children.
10: Over 40% of high school students are now educated in private schools.
7: According to findings from progressive think tank, the Australia Institute's poll of 2,230 people, parents think public education isn't resourced adequately. Researcher Sky Predovac says 40% of respondents who send their kids to private schools said they would have sent their child to a local public school if they were better publicly funded by governments.
10: One of the big things is that it breaks down the kind of social contract and social trust of the idea that public schools and education in general is a social good that we provide to everyone. It becomes much more socially segregated. You're left behind in a school system which is now being deprioritised. Of course, one of the big parts of Australia's school funding system is that much of the funding comes per student. And when public schools are underfunded chronically on a per student level, every student that gets diverted away is exacerbating that situation, which can make public schools less attractive.
7: But not everyone sees it that way. Independent Schools Australia has also released a national campaign calling for private school parents to be recognised for their financial sacrifices in paying school fees. Graham Catt is the CEO.
11: We know there is a gap of about $12,000 between the amount of money that's provided in public funding to a public school student and the amount of money that's provided to an independent school student. And we're not seeking to equalise that. But what we are looking for is to make sure when policies are framed, they're not forcing schools to actually increase their fees any further. because ultimately that policy flows through to families, flows through the family budget.
7: So do you think that at the moment the public school system is favoured by the government? I mean, because a lot of people would argue it's not, and that the public system is very underfunded.
11: Having a properly funded and fully funded public school system isn't up for debate. It's something that we want to see happen. But that shouldn't happen at the expense of making sure that resources all flow through to students that attend a school in the non-government sector as well.
7: The Australian Education Union has rejected these comments, saying private schools receive millions of dollars in taxpayer funding and public schools are in dire need of more money. In a statement, the Federal Education Minister, Jason Clare, said his government signed agreements to ensure an extra $20 billion for public schools over the next 10 years.
2: Catherine Gregory reporting. Andrew and Tristan Tate, the influencers facing fresh rape and sex trafficking charges, are in jail in Miami, awaiting an extradition hearing. Prosecutors from the United Kingdom say the charges relate to four new victims and include offences relating to indecent images of a child and extreme pornography. There are now seven alleged victims in the UK, but the brothers deny any wrongdoing and were allowed to travel to the United States last year. Dr. Stephanie Westcott from the Monash School of Education and Culture has researched the Tate brothers. She joined me a short time ago. Dr. Westcott, thanks for joining us. From the research you've done, what sort of impact have the Tate brothers had on young men here and around the world as part of the so-called manosphere?
12: The impact that Andrew and Tristan Tate have had on young boys here in Australia and elsewhere is incredibly profound. When we did our first study on the impact of their presence online in Australian classrooms, we were inundated with teachers wanting to speak to us, and that actually still continues today. We have teachers coming forward almost weekly wanting to share their stories. And the reason I think that teachers matter here is because they are seeing shifts in behaviour over time. They are not meeting someone just at a random, you know, a random point in time. They know these children, they know these boys, and they see the change in them. So there's been incredible harm that has occurred in schools, but also really elsewhere in peer relations and relationships. Boys really have been radicalised by figures like Tate and his associates and his sort of aspirational figures. They have been taught how to treat women with contempt, how to exact and weaponise misogyny, and how to bait and gaslight women. And it's been incredibly, profoundly harmful.
2: These latest charges include new rape and human trafficking charges against Andrew and Tristan Tate that allegedly occurred before their internet fame. Given their support base, is there a danger that they could become martyrs and a high-profile trial might actually boost their popularity among younger men?
12: Yeah, I think that is an incredibly likely risk. We have seen Andrew Tate arrested previously, and what he was able to do through the narrative that he shared through that arrest was to make a claim that he has made before, which is actually part of his discourse, which is that the elites, there is a conspiracy of elites that are organising to silence him, and that we cannot trust the sort of mainstream institutions of society. So government, that would also include the police and the court system, and of course, education systems. So if Andrew Tate says this is a conspiracy, these charges are fabricated, and this is a complete falsity or a lie, I am quite sure that his followers will believe that.
2: Has there been a perception that the Tate brothers would be safe in the United States?
12: I think we can probably assume that they do have that perception, given that they have now travelled to Florida twice. This is the second time. They did also visit Florida when there was a brief reprieve in the court proceedings in Romania. And at the time, we speculated that Donald Trump had assisted their passage to Florida. That has never been confirmed, but we do know that the kind of anti-gender and equality and diversity rhetoric, this very hateful and grievance-based politics that Andrew and Tristan Tate have stoked, has really benefited politicians like Donald Trump, and we have seen it taken up broadly in political discourse. We've also seen Donald Trump Jr. state that the charges against Andrew Tate, these are not the new ones but previous charges, were completely falsified, and he was quite flippant and dismissing of them. So I do think the fact that Andrew Tate and Tristan Tate felt that they would not be bothered or not be accosted by law enforcement in Miami is pretty telling and pretty interesting. And if you do look at the arrest video, which was initially given to TMZ, he looks really surprised. He was not expecting at all to be met by police officers in the US. He was there to do who knows what kind of business. He was certainly not expecting to be arrested. And I think that tells us something, that he'd been given probably reassurance of his safe passage there.
2: And back to the business model of the Tate brothers, can you take us through a little bit more about how the Tate brothers have built their online kingdom, essentially?
12: Yeah. So there's a few things going on with how misogynist creators like these two generate income. The first is through the aid of the algorithms themselves. So there have been a few studies now that have found that misogynistic content is actually built into the algorithms. So boys and young men do not actually have to search for Manosphere content or misogynistic content. It will actually come to them, and it will come to them pretty quickly, within about 23 minutes of them using that platform. And so we have to take this really seriously, the profit machine of algorithms and the profit machine of social media, especially when harm is built into that profit formula.
2: Monash University researcher Dr. Stephanie Westcott there. This is PM. I'm Stephanie Smale. You can hear all our programs live or later on ABC Listen. Media broadcaster and former Senator Darren Hinch has been farewelled at a state funeral in Melbourne. The outspoken and sometimes controversial figure was remembered by his colleagues and loved ones for his no-nonsense approach to news and his strong sense of justice. There was a standing ovation for the man known by many as the human headline, a larger-than-life Australian. Kimberly Price filed this report.
13: Family, friends and media peers gathered to celebrate Darren Hinch as a pioneer of Australian media and his advocacy work that led him all the way to Canberra's Parliament House. Growing up in New Zealand, his brother Des shared some childhood memories read by broadcaster Craig Willis.
14: My brother had two prized possessions, a kaleidoscope and a crystal radio. But his happiest time was when atmospheric conditions allowed, he could listen, totally rapt, for what seemed hours to Australian radio stations. I'm sure 3AW was high on his list.
13: Known as the human headline, Darren Hinch's career took him from newspapers in New Zealand, across the Tasman and abroad to work in print, radio and television. Throughout his state funeral, his love of women was often mentioned, including by his third wife and friend of 45 years, actress Jackie Weaver.
15: I want to start by acknowledging sincerely and warmly all the women that Darren loved and who loved him in return. Hello. I won't mention you individually. We don't have the time. And in the immortal words of Steven Spielberg, we're going to need a bigger boat.
13: Jackie Weaver praised her former husband as a wonderful stepfather to her son Dylan, and she read a tribute that he wrote.
15: He looked a bit odd to a 10-year-old boy's eyes. Those were the days when Darren would be decked out in beige slacks, loafers, silk business shirt unbuttoned almost to the navel, gold chains and navy blazer with a red rose pinned to the left lapel. It was all topped off with an unforgiving hirsuteness, complete with hairy chest and meticulously groomed beard. 70s porn star or journalist and broadcaster, you be the judge.
13: Another theme throughout the service was Darren Hinch's love of alcohol that would ultimately lead to a liver cancer diagnosis in 2007. But the broadcaster underwent a successful liver transplant, cared for by Professor Bob Jones and Melbourne's Austin Hospital transplant team.
16: His new liver gave him 15 years, formed his own political party, and election to the Senate. This is an extraordinary achievement for a 72-year-old.
17: much less 5 years after an organ transplant. And as a senator, he gave the field of transplantation direct access to the cabinet, the Minister of Health, and even to the Prime Minister himself. And his committed support and publicity surrounding him was an enormous boon to transplantation.
13: Darren Hinch traversed different media formats and became a household name for sharing his strong opinions. One of his producers on The Hinch Show, Dermot O'Brien, remembered his extravagant lifestyle.
18: It meant hotel suites, they were in his contract, stretched limos, and more often than not, angry TV bosses. And with an open bottle of wine waiting in the back of his stretch limo every night for the ride from the station back to the hotel, he was larger than life.
13: And in true style, Dermot O'Brien shared this tribute to his friend.
18: I know what Darren will be saying now if he could, and that would be, wow, what a ride. After all, there is no point getting to the end of your life in pristine condition. Goodbye, my friend. That's life.
19: That's life.
20: That's life.
19: That's what the people say.
2: Dermot O'Brien, a friend and colleague of Darren Hinch, ending that report by Kimberly Price. Spanish fans in Australia and around the globe are celebrating that winning feeling, Spain edging out Argentina to win its second World Cup title with a 1-0 victory in New Jersey. The match went down to the wire with the winning goal finally arriving in extra time. Tanya Dendrinos prepared this report.
21: Welcome wherever you are on the face of the earth to the 2026 FIFA World Cup final.
22: Defending champion Argentina taking on European champion Spain. The World Cup final had all the hallmarks of an epic showdown broadcast here by SBS. It took more than 100 minutes for that crucial goal off the boot of Ferran Torres, who came off the bench to live out a childhood dream.
21: And send it in to Spain!
22: Split second in extra time, determining the fate of football's most coveted prize.
21: Spain are the champions!
22: After the match, Spain's head coach, Luis de la Fuente, was full of pride for his team.
23: There's a phrase we said, gentlemen, we have a date with history and we're going to get there first. And in extra time, it was simply a matter of reminding them that they were doing a great job, that we had the game under control. But in a final against an opponent like Argentina, a single slip can cost you a goal at any moment. And we maintained our intensity and focus right up until the very end.
22: In Madrid, flares illuminated the night sky as tens of thousands of fans celebrated on the street.
3: I'm so happy, so glad. It feels so nice to be around here and to be around all these amazing people.
22: But in Buenos Aires, the mood was more subdued. Fans who tasted victory 4 years ago, this time coming to terms with defeat. A tearful Argentina head coach, Lionel Scaloni, hailed his captain, 39-year-old Lionel Messi, as the greatest player in history, while saying he'd take time to reflect on his own future after the loss.
24: What can I say? We're sad because we weren't able to bring home the trophy. My deepest thanks to everyone, to all the fans and all the people who carried us today. But it wasn't to be. They were deserved winners. That's the reality.
22: Here in Australia, many fans set the alarm early, including David Gutierrez, who's the head coach at Villarreal Academy in Sydney, recalling the moment the ball found the back of the net.
25: Believe me, the Spanish, we jump it all together. We started to hug together, not like Argentina's, but it's just life, you know. But it was really exciting, you know, to watch the match as a community. That represents what is Australia, right? The Spanish and people from Argentina watching the match together, like friends. Why not?
22: It didn't take long to make contact with loved ones back home.
25: Family, friends, they were just celebrating there, you know, with flags and, you know, it was amazing. I think everyone has been till very late in Spain. Spain, we loved nightlife. So I'm pretty sure it has been a really long night in Spain.
22: More than 200 players are enrolled in the academy, which offers a pathway to the Spanish club.
25: There are three players in the team in Spain. One is Rodri, the second is Baena, the third is Jeremy, and three of them, they played in Villarreal in the private club in Spain. It's a good inspiration for them because from Sydney, if they could get an option to play in Villarreal, Spain, will be like, you know, first step to, who knows, in future, play for the Spanish club.
22: And how long do you think those big smiles are going to last for both here and in Spain?
25: Well, I have to say it's a long time because we have 4 years to enjoy and celebrate and remember. It's not like a usual competition that you forget in some months. Remember this for the next years, maybe forever in the States with Trump, you know, there. Okay, amazing.
2: Villarreal Sydney Academy head coach David Gutierrez and Tanya Dendrinos reporting. Thanks for joining me for PM. I'm Stephanie Smale. Good night.

0: one story with ABC News. A 40-year-old man has been convicted of murdering a 2-year-old boy on the state's mid-north coast in 2022. Nikita Jagger reports.
1: The offender, who cannot be named for legal reasons, was standing trial in the New South Wales Supreme Court accused of murder. The trial heard on May 23, 2022. The toddler's mother tried to wake the boy at her Coffs Harbour home, but he did not respond. The child died of a catastrophic brain injury 2 days later. During the trial, the jury heard evidence that the offender would discipline the 2-year-old by locking him in a dark garage with the lights off, putting him in the bath, and by taking away his mattress and pillow. Today, the jury finished deliberations and found the 40-year-old man guilty of murder. Justice Philip Bolton refused him bail. He'll be sentenced in October.
0: The former Federal Attorney General has told a Royal Commission about his experience of anti-Semitism as the inquiry examines security arrangements for the Jewish community. Georgia Lenton-Williams reports.
2: Former Attorney General Mark Dreyfus has told the Royal Commission on Anti-Semitism he was abused in Melbourne CBD in April 2024 when a man called him a genocidal Zionist. Mr. Dreyfus, who is the federal member for Isaacs in Victoria, said it was the first time in his political career he'd been abused due to his Jewish identity. The inquiry heard a few weeks later his electorate office in Melbourne's southeast was vandalised, with red graffiti across the front and footpath questioning his political loyalty. Mr. Dreyfus said the incident was deeply wounding. He also said he was targeted by Jewish Australians when working as a cabinet minister.
0: Green Senator Sarah Hanson-Young has demanded that One Nation leader Pauline Hanson apologise for trashing Australia during her European tour. Senator Hanson's trip featured a podcast interview with far-right activist and convicted criminal Tommy Robinson, where she lamented the end of the White Australia policy. During a speech to the Conservative Political Action Conference in London, she labelled Australians stupid for granting rights to transgender people. Sarah Hanson-Young says the One Nation leader should explain herself.
3: She actually needs to come home and apologise to the Australian people, because she's been overseas trashing this country, trashing our communities, whipping up fear and hate, hanging out with criminal thugs.
0: Auction clearance rates have slipped back towards recent lows, with new data from property firm Cotality showing the preliminary rate has fallen to 50%. That's down from almost 55% the week prior, although it's a slight improvement on the level seen in June. The number of properties going to auction in Sydney and Melbourne is well down on levels compared to the same time last year, dropping 24.1% and 10.7% respectively. However, auction volumes are on the rise in Brisbane and Adelaide. The owners of a deconsecrated church in Sydney have terminated the lease of a pop-up nightclub. Tamsin Buckle has the details.
4: The organisers of Divine Playhouse say they've been given 3 days to vacate the CBD premises, with its owners claiming the church building has been used for offensive trade. The club was served a breach notice earlier this month following protests on its opening night and complaints from Christian groups. The 158-year-old church building has been operating as a theatre for the past 70 years before being leased to nightlife group Heaps Gay. Founder Kat Doppler said in a statement she is devastated and described the termination as unjust. Divine Playhouse will hold a sing-in rally this weekend, with a fundraiser show also being organised for artists whose performances have been cancelled.
0: Medical teams are celebrating after a Brisbane mother beat astronomical odds to safely deliver identical quadruplet girls. Emily, Harriet, Alexa and Catherine were born at the Royal Brisbane Women's Hospital last week. In a rare biological occurrence, they developed from a single fertilised egg and shared the same placenta. Leading obstetrician Associate Professor Gino Pecororo says it's a medical marvel for the mother.
5: The fact that she got pregnant with four, that they were identical, that they all came from the same embryo that split. Also that she got to 28 weeks and all four of them seemed to be normally grown and delivered in really good condition. This is an amazing day for that family.
0: The Australian share market fell slightly today after Wall Street stocks closed lower over the weekend. The ASX 200.

0: 500 is closed down less than a tenth of 1% to end on 8,791. Brent crude trading at $90.91 US a barrel, gold at 4,003 US an ounce, and the dollar is buying 69.9 US cents. Dry and mostly sunny across the state tomorrow, apart from an isolated shower across the north coast and the adjacent ranges. For Sydney, an overnight low of 9. That'll be followed by a mostly sunny day with a top of 20. A mostly sunny day forecast for Wednesday with a top of 21. And then sunny on Thursday with a top of 20. 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
1: We're not going to close Pine Gap today or tomorrow, but bringing people together to form a really strong movement that will keep fighting over time, I think, means we could close Pine Gap. And so that's part of what I really want to see over these few days.
2: Hundreds of people have converged on the outskirts of Alice Springs for a planned protest against the joint Australian-US military facility at Pine Gap. It's the largest protest there since the 1980s. We'll head to Pine Gap shortly. And we're off to learn the little-known and ancient art of coopering.
3: I've got all this knowledge up here that I need to pass on to the next generation.
2: I'm Alex Hyman, and this is Australia Wide. We start the program outside the gates of one of the most important and secretive intelligence facilities in the world, the Joint Defence Facility Pine Gap on the outskirts of Alice Springs, where hundreds have gathered today with a message.
4: My thoughts go to the children of the Palestinian victims of genocide.
5: We're going to close Pine Gap.
6: Yeah.
5: Yes.
6: Yeah.
5: Because it's on our sacred land. Yes. And we want our land back.
6: Yes. Hey.
5: We are going to go and deliver our letter.
4: We do not seek violence. We do seek this facility to be shut down immediately.
2: Reporter Emma Masters gathering those voices from the largest protests at Pine Gap since the Cold War rallies in the 1980s. The group chanted and held banners a couple of hundred metres from the entrance as a smaller group walked with traditional owners of Pine Gap's land up to the imposing gate and handed over a document. The document was a request for the US-Australian military facility's closure and a return of the land along with compensation. Protesters were met with a heavy contingent of Australian Federal Police and Northern Territory Police who established checkpoints, breathalysing each driver, checking identification and cars. Today's protest at the front gate is the culmination of a three-day gathering in Alice Springs to mark 60 years since the American spy agency, the CIA, struck a deal with the Australian government to build Pine Gap in the outback. Our reporter Alex Barwick has more.
7: Reminiscent of the large protests in the 1980s, hundreds from around the country gathered under tents between native trees and shrubs to the south of town.
8: The fact that there was helicopters first, you know, they came really close down and the dust was whipped up, so it was quite discombobulating, slightly terrifying.
7: Lise Paymans was at the 800-strong women's peace camp in 1983 and recalls being arrested by police after tearing down the gate and trespassing on the Pine Gap facility. She and her sister Else have returned to Alice Springs with the same concerns they had 40 years ago.
9: I'm terrified of Pine Gap and the implication it has for these safety, not just of Australia and the territory here, but globally.
7: Built in the Cold War, Pine Gap is a ground station for satellites eavesdropping across the globe. Nestled in a valley almost 20 kilometres south of Alice Springs, the oversized-looking golf ball-shaped domes have consistently grown in number, along with Pine Gap's capabilities. Else's daughter, Lara Paymans, is one of the organisers and says her mum's stories of protest had motivated her.
1: Part of my kind of growing up family history or family lore, you know, the stories that you hear growing up is about, oh, the time we all went to Pine Gap back in the 80s. And so to move here and to see it happen again and to have her here with me is really inspiring and really exciting.
7: Aside from calling for Pine Gap's closure, the large group also want an end to the US-Australian alliance and for the return of Pine Gap's land to its traditional owners.
5: We want our land back. Yeah.
7: Senior Urrunda Elder Felicity Hayes explained to the gathering the importance of the land, known to her

0: and her family as Kaunba.
1: It's a sacred site, and plus we got sacred paintings in there where old people used to go and look after and repaint, you know.
0: Ms. Hayes also shared her concerns that intelligence from Pine Gap is used by America in wars around the world.
1: And I also like to acknowledge like what America's doing to other countries around the world from using Australia as a weaponry facility here.
0: Many of the 500-strong crowd shared her concerns, some travelling from across Australia to protest Pine Gap for the first time, including Maddie from Adelaide.
2: I've come because I want to learn more and disrupt and oppose Australia's continual interest in following the US into their genocidal war activities overseas. I think it's about due time that we stopped being the US's lapdog.
0: According to a report by the United Nations Commission of Inquiry last year, Israel has committed genocide in Gaza. Historical documents also confirm the United States shares its intelligence with the Israeli Defense Force. And in accordance with long-standing practice by successive governments, the Australian government does not comment on intelligence matters or the operation of its joint or collaborative facilities, including Pine Gap. Organiser Lara Paymans and her auntie Lise both think the imminent closure of Pine Gap is unlikely, but say the gathering is about the long game.
3: We're not going to close Pine Gap today or tomorrow, but bringing people together to form a really strong movement that will keep fighting over time, I think, means we could close Pine Gap. And so that's part of what I really want to see over these few days is people coming, learning, and then taking that information and those connections and networks back home with them when they go back to all across Australia.
4: That's Lara Paymans ending that report from Alex Barwick.
5: ABC Australia Wide.
4: And you are with me, Alex Hyman. It's great to have your company here on Australia Wide. An estimated 10 million animals are killed on Australian roads every year. A sorry statistic, which also comes at a huge cost to drivers, insurers and wildlife rescuers. To reduce the toll, the New South Wales government are about to trial a new artificial intelligence-powered alert system on the Monaro Highway between Canberra and the Snowy Mountains. Reporter Lish Fayer has more.
6: On this short stretch of the Monaro Highway between Canberra and Cooma, collisions with wildlife are common, especially during ski season.
7: In the peak season, I can get called anywhere out to between 5 to 7 times a day. And I do it 24 hours, 7 days a week.
6: Christian McDonald is the Vice President of Wildcare Queanbeyan and a wildlife euthanasia volunteer. He travels thousands of kilometres every week, assessing animals, checking pouches for offspring and, if needed, making the hard call.
7: Some of the scenarios you come across are very horrific and actually very traumatising as well. So in the best needs of the animal, you need to do what you need to do.
6: It's estimated 10 million animals are killed on Australia's roads every year. In an effort to reduce this, the New South Wales government is trialling an AI animal detection and smart signage technology on a 300-metre stretch of road at Michelago. Member for Monaro, Steve Wan, says the Protective Animal Warning System, or PAWS as it's known, will be tested at this location as it's a black spot for animal strikes.
8: So this is a camera which is going to be pointing in four directions, so up and down the road and then off to the sides of the roads. Then it's going to use some AI-assisted logic that I don't understand, but somebody else will, to actually determine which one's a kangaroo, what's a wombat, and provide a live warning to cars that are coming along when it sees something on the sides of the road that may actually come onto the road.
6: The AI model is trained using real animal footage from Symbio Wildlife Park near Wollongong. When something is detected, a digital sign lights up, flashing the words, "Animal on road, slow down." It comes out of recommendations from a wildlife symposium in 2024 to explore emerging technologies to reduce wildlife strikes. Wildcare Queanbeyan President Eleanor Guaracino says if it's successful, it could reduce the costs not just to insurers and motorists, but to wildlife carers.
9: It's not only traumatic for the motorists, especially if they're injured and damaged to their car. It could destroy their holiday, but when those animals are struck, the wildlife group, WildCare, has to send people

0: out to rescue that injured animal or potentially euthanise it. And then there's the impact of the joey that's in the pouch, which, when it's rescued, can take up to 2 years to rehabilitate before it can be old enough to be released. And that costs at least $1,200, but enormous volunteer hours.
1: Transport for New South Wales has spent around $500,000 developing the system in-house, and authorities will track strike numbers once it goes live next month.
2: This is a trial camera, so we will be doing some assessment. The government will be assessing it. The Transport Department will be assessing to see whether or not we are seeing a reduction in the number of collisions, and probably get some feedback from the public as well as to how they're going with it.
1: If it's effective, it could be rolled out to other hotspots across the state and perhaps incorporate Bluetooth in-car messaging.
0: Anything that will alert drivers to the presence of wildlife, and I think this AI technology has got an amazing ability to help drivers, whether they get just a flashing sign or they can actually get a collision alert in their vehicle through Bluetooth. That's where I think it's going. Yep.
1: But as all drivers in rural, regional and remote Australia know, AI might help, but there's no replacement for actual eyes.
0: Winter's the real danger time for wildlife strikes, but it's always to slow down at those times of the day. And instead of having the passengers watching their phone, they need to be scanning the road and helping the driver and going, oh, kangaroo on the left, slow down.
3: Lish Fayer with that story.
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5: Sticking with wildlife now, we're off to the north coast of WA. Separated from the renowned Shark Bay World Heritage Area by a 2 kilometre span of sea, Dirk Hartog is WA's largest island. It's also the site of an ambitious effort to return the landscape to its pre-colonial state, with scientists eliminating invasive predators and reintroducing a whole host of native flora and fauna. A tiny marsupial is the latest creature to benefit from that work, but researchers had to get their hands a little dirty to get it there. Alistair Bates has the story.
6: Moving through the brush in the early evening on Dirk Hartog Island, and tiny creatures scatter beneath your feet. But this hasn't always been the case.
7: To be able to see and get over to the island and see how that's changed, and the fauna that we're seeing regularly at night, where some of the earlier species, the hare wallabies and the small Shark Bay bandicoots and the Shark Bay mice, they are now quite visible. You can see those animals around. You can see the digging and the changes that they shift in the soil and the effect that they have on the vegetation. So it's really bringing the island to life.
6: That's Colleen Sims. She's the Senior Project Officer from the Return to 1616 project with WA's Department of Biodiversity, Conservation and Attractions.
7: I've got quite a long history with Shark Bay. I used to work in the area back in the early 2000s and knew what the island was like before then. And now, after, what are we, nearly 8 years since we started to reintroduce animals, and it really is making a massive shift and change in the way the island interacts and reacts and evolves, because we're actually putting key parts of that ecosystem back in place that have been missing for 150 years.
6: Dr. Sims and her colleagues are part of a mammoth initiative to wind back the island's ecological clock to 1616. That was the year the Dutch explorer Dirk Hartog first made landfall on what was then only known by its traditional Mulgunner name, Widowana.
8: Yeah, they are very sweet animals. I guess the reason why they're described as red kangaroos is because of their size. So in terms of like describing them as a red, it's their really small sort of kangaroo, hoppy macropod sort of animal. That's how they got their nickname, red kangaroo.
6: You're listening to Rebecca Kwa. She's a PhD student at Edith Cowan University, and the rat kangaroos she's talking about are actually called betongs. They're little nocturnal foragers that were pushed to the brink of extinction by invasive predators. Endangered brush-tailed bettongs, also known as woylies, were reintroduced to Dirk Hartog Island last year, while booties, their burrowing bettong cousins,

0: are expected to join them in the spring. Yet reintroducing a species is no small feat. So it's a good thing researchers like Rebecca aren't afraid of the job's stinkier tasks.
1: Firstly, I had to decipher what sort of fungi the betongs were eating. And then to do that, I studied existing populations of these animals. And specifically, I was looking for their poop. There's just so much you can do with poop, like studying hormones, stress levels, reproduction. You just got to get in there.
0: By comparing the contents of mainland betong droppings with the fungi present in Dirk Hartog's soil, Rebecca was able to map out the marsupial's menu down to the molecule, crucial data for their reintroduction.
1: Something that's always been important to me is having research with a tangible conservation outcome. So, yeah, we're hopeful that those reintroductions of betongs will not only contribute to their species conservation, but also restore ecological functions that may have been absent for decades.
0: The betongs are the penultimate species to be returned to Dirk Hartog Island ahead of the project's scheduled end date in 2030. Scientists will have their hands full until then, but as Dr. Sims explains, their effort is not without its remarkable rewards.
2: We can start to see what some of the early explorers saw when they used to walk through the landscape on mainland Australia. And their journals report, you know, having these sort of animals hop away from under their feet. It's like turning the clock back to actually get a little peek at what Australia used to be like when white man first arrived and walked through that intact landscape.
0: Alistair Bates reporting there.
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4: To the Northern Territory now. Former staff members of animal rehoming charity Paws Darwin are speaking up about the organisation's failure to pay their superannuation. Public records show Paws owes more than $150,000 in super to staff, with its ex-employees calling on the ATO to take action against the organisation that's still operating. Grace Utter has this story.
5: Taking care of animals has always been Sarah's passion.
6: Are you ready for dinner? Come on, boys.
5: That's why in 2021 she started working for Paws Darwin, a charity that takes on abandoned or surrendered pets and helps them find a new home.
7: We saved animals that would have otherwise been euthanized. We helped people whose animals were requiring expensive surgeries that they couldn't afford.
5: But in September 2024, Sarah, who requested the ABC not use her surname, received a letter from her superannuation fund that left her rattled. In the letter, the super fund, which also provides Sarah with life insurance, told her that her policy was about to be cancelled because no contributions had been made to her super account for a full year.
7: First thing that went through my mind was, I guess, anger, because if something had happened to me, that my kids wouldn't have been provided for in the way that I intended.
5: Sarah says Paws Darwin director Lisa Leake, who also goes by Lisa Hansen, told her the organisation was experiencing cash flow problems and assured her the issue would be resolved. But that didn't happen, and in early 2025, Sarah left the charity. She suspects she's still owed at least $15,000 in superannuation. And she's not alone, with four other former staff saying they too felt deceived about their superannuation.
8: But every single payslip, they claimed they were paying me X amount of super, and it is disgusting that they didn't.
5: That's former Paws employee Cody Farrow. She says she only discovered she was still owed more than half of her accrued super after other staff told her they hadn't received theirs. Meanwhile, ex-staff Seth Renshaw and Janika Jeffrey say no super account was ever opened for them. Here's how Seth describes it.
9: My super account never existed, and that checking my payslips, my super account number is straight zeros and there's no identification number for my account.
5: Paws Darwin has not filed its financial report for 2025, but public records from the previous year show the charity owes more than $150,000 in superannuation to staff. In a statement, the ATO said confidentiality laws meant it could not comment on Paws Darwin specifically, but said it takes non-compliance with super guarantee obligations seriously and that it aims to collect unpaid super by an employer as soon as possible. The tax regulator added that when businesses continue to trade without addressing their super debts, it will escalate.

confidentiality laws meant it could not comment on Paws Darwin specifically, but said it takes non-compliance with super guarantee obligations seriously and that it aims to collect unpaid super by an employer as soon as possible. The tax regulator added that when businesses continue to trade without addressing their super debts, it will escalate actions towards wind-up and bankruptcy where it's appropriate. In a statement, Ms. Leake said she acknowledges that historical superannuation liabilities arose during a period of

0: Nikki Petru, director of the NT Working Women's Centre, a non-profit legal service that represents women on work-related matters, says the failure of businesses to pay super is a national issue.
1: When you look at how much super is owed to Australian workers, for the 23-24 period, it was more than $6 billion.
0: She says employees may have options for reclaiming their super beyond the ATO.
1: If they've gone back to the ATO and have been unsuccessful in trying to recover this money, then with the records that the employee has, which hopefully will be pay slips and evidence from their super fund to show that amount has not been paid or paid properly, then they can pursue their own action in court.
0: But for now, the former staff say they feel left in the lurch. Here's Sarah again.
2: I really think the ATO needs to step up.
0: And a former colleague, Cody, agrees.
3: I want it investigated. I want the money that is owed to me. I don't feel like that's an unreasonable request.
4: Grace Utter reporting there.
5: In a moment of weakness, I said, yeah, sure, let's do 70.
6: ABC Australia Wide.
4: And finally here on Australia Wide, you might not have heard of the job, but coopers practice an ancient trade, a trade that helps flavour wines and spirits. Australia has just a handful of coopers, and they are very busy keeping tens of thousands of aged oak barrels in service for our many wineries and distilleries. With many coopers ageing and training hard to come by, the top shelf skill is at risk of completely evaporating. Erin Somerville has this story.
7: John Carberry holds over a century of generational coopering knowledge in his strong hands.
8: I've got all this knowledge up here that I need to pass on to the next generation.
7: After training dozens of coopers in Britain, the master cooper has just taken on Kieran Quinn as his first Aussie apprentice.
9: Yeah, most people don't know what it is. Very rarely you speak to someone who knows what it is. People think it's pretty cool. There's not very many people doing it.
7: Kieran will join the dwindling ranks of Australian coopers. They maintain the hundreds of thousands of oak barrels used by wine and spirit makers to store and flavour their products. But there's now no accredited training courses for coopers on offer. So the handful of master coopers that remain in Australia have a big job on their hands. They want more to be done to ensure the trade maintains its standards.
8: Yeah, it's a shame that it isn't recognised for the amount of money that the government actually gets from the tax side of it, which is a good thing. It keeps the wheels turning, as it were. Coopering is a food grade industry, so it would be good for them to re-establish that side of the craft, more for the fact that the job getting done right. There's so many wineries, there's so many distilleries. You don't want people just to haphazardly try and repair a barrel or try and do stuff with a cask because it is a food-grade vessel, so it has to be done right.
7: Distillery operators like Dean Druce from the Corowa Distilling Co. agree.
10: It also needs to be registered as a trade in Australia so that we can get young Australians learning what coopering is and protecting this trade that we need in Australia.
7: Coopering is not listed on Australia's occupational shortage list, making it hard for producers to fill jobs locally.
10: Even though there's a huge need for it, the reality of what we're doing here in Australia at the moment is we need coopers, so we need to get them in from overseas, but yet it makes it so hard to get them in from overseas. You know, we're going to end up with no coopers here in a matter of, you know, years, really.
7: Jobs and Skills Australia will release an online survey next year to help better determine where skills shortages lie. But Corowa's Master Cooper is eager to pass on some more trade secrets before then and preserve the skill.
8: I'm hoping to take on another couple of apprentices. Get a couple of good lads in here and pass that information on.
4: Erin Somerville speaking with Master Cooper John Carberry, based in Corowa on the New South Wales-Victoria border. And that's Australia Wide. Thanks so much for your company. My name's Alex Hyman. Cheerio.

0: Adam Storey with ABC News. Outgoing UK Prime Minister Sir Keir Starmer will formally offer his resignation to King Charles tonight, who will then ask Andy Burnham to form a new Labour government. Here's the BBC's Tim Mufford on what Mr Burnham is expected to tell the nation when he gives his first speech from Downing Street.
1: We're expecting him to promise to give people breathing room against the cost of living. We expect him to urge the country to be honest about the challenge it faces and to call for reflection and resolution. And we also expect Andy Burnham to say that he is aware of the number of prime ministers there have been and that more stable and responsible politics is needed. And he's promising to restore faith in the government.
0: US Secretary of State Marco Rubio says the United States will always have the door open to a diplomatic solution with Iran. The comments come as the US conducted a new round of airstrikes targeting Iran after announcing the death of another US service member. Iran responded by launching an attack targeting Bahrain, the home of the US Navy's Fifth Fleet, as well as Kuwait. Mr. Rubio says Iran is not complying with the recent agreement set out to negotiate a permanent end to the war.
2: I mean, the straits are supposed to be open. Free of tolls, free of attack, free of all the things they're doing against these ships. So they can't have an MOU that's alive if they're violating the terms of it.
0: A woman who returned to Australia after living under Islamic State rule in Syria has been granted bail by a Victorian court. Here's Christian Silva.
3: Rayan Al-Houli is facing terrorism charges that carry a maximum penalty of 10 years jail if she's found guilty. Prosecutors say she travelled to Syria a decade ago to live under Islamic State rule and showed her children terror propaganda videos. Miss Al-Houli came back to Australia last year and was arrested in May this year and put into custody. Miss Al-Houli's lawyers now say she wants nothing to do with violent jihad. Today, a magistrate granted her bail while her case moves through the courts, saying conditions like a curfew and staying away from places of worship could lower the risk to the community.
0: Author Randa Abdel Fattah has launched a legal action against the organisers of last year's Bendigo Writers' Festival. More than 50 authors boycotted the event with censorship concerns over a code of conduct sent out just days prior. Dr. Abdel Fattah's complaint argues Greater Bendigo City Council and event sponsor La Trobe University discriminated against her on the basis of her political belief or activity. Her lawyer, Michael Bradley, says the code of conduct was a mask to rid her from the event, knowing she wouldn't agree to it.
4: This is the first time she's resorted to legal action. Sort of is indicative of just how much damage has been done to her, and she's kind of had enough. So she's made the big decision to fight back.
0: Bendigo City Council has declined to comment, and La Trobe University has been contacted for comment. The state government has announced a $160 million car park upgrade at the Metroline stations at Tullawong and Hill Showground. Commuters can expect a new multi-storey car park at Tullawong with up to 1,100 spots, while the Hill station will have an additional storey added to the existing tower to allow for a further 100 spots. Premier Chris Minn says it will better cater to the growing demand across the metro network.
5: We know that the number of people who are using the metro is up 70% across the network. We're expecting that to increase when South West Metro opens to its full capacity all the way out to Bankstown.
0: In sport, Dean Young has been confirmed as St George Illawarra Dragons head coach for the next two seasons. Young had been serving in an interim role for the second time in his career at the club, and his long-term appointment was confirmed this afternoon. Beyond coaching the Red V, Young played more than 200 games for the Dragons. Sitting in last place, they have their best chance at a win when they take on 16th place Gold Coast on Sunday. In the AFL, Crows forward Darcy Fogarty has lost his appeal for striking Sydney's Harry Cunningham in the second quarter of Adelaide's game with the Swans at the SCG. Cunningham was ruled out of the game with concussion and will miss this week's match against GWS. Fogarty's counsel Nicholas Boehm argued that although the contact was made high, it was merely a high contact, not an intentional act causing high contact. However, the tribunal chair disagreed, meaning Fogarty will miss the Crows' next three matches. The share market fell slightly today after Wall Street's stocks closed lower on Friday. The ASX 200 closed down less than 1% to end on 8,791. The dollar's buying 69.9 US cents. To the weather for tomorrow, dry and mostly sunny across the state, apart from an isolated shower across the north coast and the adjacent ranges. For Sydney, an overnight low of 9, followed by a mostly sunny day with a top of 20, and then mostly sunny Wednesday and 21. It's 7:05.
6: Are there any winners in the cost of living crisis? What's causing the algal bloom?
7: Questions. They've never been more important. So the one thing we'll never question is our duty to keep asking. ABC News, keep asking.
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9: And welcome to the second half of NRL Monday. I'm Andrew Moore. Into the last half hour we go, and joining me shortly as co-host, Michael Carayannis. Plenty to talk with Michael about, including the PNG Chiefs apparently going after West Tigers gun second rower Samuel Afainu, who's off contract at the end of next year, plus who he's buying or selling. Your text messages remain welcome on 0467 920222. The Perth Bears are expected to announce their latest signing for next year, and it's Brisbane Broncos centre Guillemot Shibasaki. He's on the cusp of signing a two-year deal with a new club starting next year. He's 28 years of age. He's had a really remarkable rugby league jersey. A lot of jerseys, because he began at the Broncos in 2018, then on to Newcastle, North Queensland, South Sydney, back to the Queensland Cup, a train and trial contract with the Broncos last year, and in 2025, he made his State of Origin debut for the Maroons and played for Australia. So a good pickup for the Perth Bears, Broncos centre Guillemot Shibasaki. In the first half of the show, thrilling minute, Gold Coast fullback Keanu Kinney joined me after the win over Manly, and he's just grateful to be out on the field after a scary spinal injury last year.
10: I try to remind myself every time I put the boots on, it's always a privilege to put on the boots and be able to walk and be able to wake up every day with your family and do the normal things. And you're going through an injury like that definitely puts things in perspective. So, yes, the season has been up and down, and I'm still finding my feet on the league field again. But I know that I'm nowhere near my potential, burn. But other than that, my spinal injury is all sweet now, and
9: yeah,
10: I don't really feel it. And you know, touch wood, everything's all okay for now.
9: What a game that was at Robina yesterday. All right, Rugby League's number one writer is here in the studio with me, the Daily and Sunday Telegraph's Michael Carayannis. How are you, MC? Lovely to see you on a Monday.
11: Yeah, it's always good to see you, Andrew. Plenty of news about, which is good.
9: Isn't there? Well, you broke the story today about Dean Young, as we were talking just before the news, a two-year deal beyond this year to be head coach of St George Illawarra. Were you? I know you were talking on the weekend about the board meeting coming. You weren't certain they'd name a coach. Were you surprised?
11: No, not surprised. Not surprised. I think this was always... I thought Dean was the favourite all along. And, you know, they've spoken to, you know, lots of coaches over the past couple of months, some formally, some informally, before they landed on this decision. But in the end, it was a two-horse race between Ben Hornby and Dean Young. And given the way the board is structured, you can't automatically say what's going to happen, but you know, the recommendation to the board was going to be Dean Young, and that's how it played out this morning.
9: Yeah, and I keep thinking, because everyone keeps saying, oh, you know, they're competing hard. They competed hard a lot of games last year too under Shane Flanagan. Mm. I just think that for some balance needs to be pointed out. They're not a team that gets flogged every week. Mm. And last year they had almost a record amount of losses from 6 points or less, including games they scored more tries than their opponents. So they were beaten basically on goal kicking a lot. And had they won those games, I think Shane Flanagan is still coaching them. So they have been a team with Dean Young, and I'm not taking this away from Dean, but they have been a team that does compete. And now we're seeing the emergence even more of this young forward pack that I know you've spoken about quite a bit.
11: Yeah, I guess the issue wasn't so much last year. It was the way they started
9: this
11: year.
9: Yeah.
11: Off the back of a really good performance where they probably should have beaten, or at very least had a draw with Canterbury in round one in Las Vegas. After that, you know, they played okay against Melbourne for the first half, and then they were a shadow of themselves. So I think that's probably more more so to the point around competing, because they had lost that over the first 2 months of the competition. So, like, it's actually... You know, when you sit there and you take the job of a last place club, usually it's a bit of a mess. Mm. But I think they're coming out of the end of the mess. I think they've turned it around pretty quickly in terms of the players that they've identified to come through the pathways, and then the players that they've signed for next season. So, you know, we've had some clubs hit rock bottom. I think this year was the Dragons' rock bottom. And I think, you know, the expectation next year, where they'll be competing to play finals footy because of that roster that they've got next year, I think could play finals.
9: Well, rock bottom, is that the West Tigers? Or have they been rock bottom? They've lifted a bit this year because they started in really impressive fashion. But we did the 5:30 game on Saturday in here, and then I went to a thing at my mum and dad's place, and Canterbury and West Tigers were on. It was 18-0 already when I got there. But what I then watched over the last 20 minutes, I was watching a team that was totally disassembled from anything.
11: Yep.
9: They looked, without any discipline, they looked like they had no care. They looked like they knew they were going to get beat.
11: Mm.
9: They looked like they had no fight in them. I was really alarmed watching them play more than at any other stage this year. What did you make of their effort?
11: I feel like that's been a theme of the past couple of weeks, and we spoke about it on the Saturday show, where my concern for the West Tigers, obviously results has been alarming, but it's not so much the results and the losses, it's the way they've lost and the lack of energy in the place. And one thing that they built their start to the year off was energy and competing on every play. And, you know, they didn't have the flashiest of players, but they found a way to win. And, you know, fast forward to where we're at now, and the West Tigers look disconnected and they look like a side void of energy. And that's a concern for them. Not so much the losses, because, you know, not too many people thought they'd be playing finals footy at the start of the year, but then they turned it around and gave people and their fans some genuine reason to be hopeful, but it's all come crumbling down very, very quickly for them.
9: Yeah, I was saying yesterday, I don't see how it gets better next year. I don't understand how they will get better next year. But Samuel Afainu, he's under contract for next year but can negotiate from November 1. Now we hear the Chiefs are after him. How imperative is it that they re-sign him?
11: Yeah, he's such a good player. He's only 22.
9: Yeah, he's a gun.
11: So you forget how young he actually is, and he's a 10-year player at the West Tigers. So hopefully they keep him. Obviously, Latu's off contract as well. But Samuel is, you know, not at the elite stage yet, because he needs to find that consistency, but we're showing signs at the start of the season that he can be an elite back row in this competition.
9: Are the Bulldogs back?
11: I wouldn't go that far.
9: The results the last 5 weeks, 6 weeks have been more encouraging. I thought they were gone, but they're one win out of the eight, and they are starting to string some wins together.
11: Yeah, but the performance against Canberra a couple of weeks ago is still in my mind, the game that we were at, where they were pretty bad against a Canberra side who have shown glimpses.
9: They were also horrible in that public holiday Monday game against Parramatta that was scoreless at half-time from memory.
11: So that's the concern for them, right? Like, they're better than that what they were, but they're nowhere near the finished product. But they've given themselves, especially this way that some of the results have played out, given themselves a hope of playing finals footy.
9: Their big test comes on Saturday. We'll be doing that game, won't we, against the Warriors at Stadium Australia, who are flying high in second position.
11: Yeah, huge game for them. Huge, huge game for them. And, you know, obviously they need to go on a run if they're any hope of playing finals footy. So it needs to continue this Saturday.
9: Now, we look ahead to round 21 of the NRL season, which is, well, starts in a few nights. Thursday night at Western Sydney Stadium, Parramatta is at home to Penrith. Still on top of the table, the Panthers, but only by one win now. We'll be on air from 7 o'clock on ABC Listen. I'll be joined by Matt Elliott and Ruan Sims. On Friday, we're off to Newcastle. Luke Lewis and John Gibbs join me at Hunter Stadium, with the Knights playing the Sydney Roosters in the 6 o'clock game. That should be a great game of footy. Then the 8 o'clock game is South Sydney against Melbourne at Stadium Australia. Pretty desperate for both teams. Brett Sprigg on the call with Dean Halitau and Ruan Sims. And then on Saturday, Louis, MC and me on air from 2 o'clock at Stadium Australia for the pre-game show. First game is at 3 o'clock at Canberra Stadium, the improving Raiders against the reeling West Tigers. Zane Bojack is flying down to call that with Alan Tung and James Sullivan. We'll call the 5:30 game, as we just mentioned, Bulldogs and Warriors. While at 7:30, Queensland Derby at Townsville Stadium, North Queensland and Brisbane, the call team, Quentin Hull, Lockie Coote and Laurie Spina. And Sunday's coverage begins at midday. We'll be at Brookvale Oval. First game is at 2 o'clock between St George, Illawarra and Gold Coast at Jubilee. MC is there. It's a home game for him. He lives just behind the hill. Brett, Dean Halitau and Michael. And at 4 o'clock, Louis and Gibbsy join me for Manly Warringah's game against top four team Cronulla Sutherland. Manly now outside the top eight. But how they need this one at home. So that's what lies ahead from Thursday night. And that's the exciting part, as you get to this stage of the season. You can look at just about every game and think, okay, there's a bit in this.
11: Yeah,
9: it
11: no
9: means
11: doubt.
9: Something.
11: No doubt, no doubt. And there are some season-defining games there for lots of clubs. Even the Thursday night game, you look at Penrith, we've had a little bit of a hiccup, and clubs are now circling the minor premiership, where we thought was a foregone conclusion that the Panthers would streak away with the minor premiership. Look, I still think they will finish first, but...

0: but it makes it a little bit edgier now heading into the back end of the year.
1: That's right, because they do seem in a bit of a lull. So, and, you know, you get some coaches who at this time of year work the tripe out of the players and put many, many kilometres in the legs. They really up that aspect. So it might cost you a couple of weeks of good form, but it is there for the fitness towards the end of the year.
0: Post-Origin too. You know, those players had to be up and, you know, Yeo and Cleary and, you know, the drop-in of Brian Toll, Liam Martin coming back and having to get up for game three.
1: So I did think it took a great effort from the Broncos to beat them. I loved watching the Broncos. The way they controlled that second half was Penrith-like. It was really good.
0: It was a great performance and it shows what Brisbane can do when they're at full strength.
1: On the text line, hi, Andrew. Even though my Tigers got flogged, I still thoroughly enjoyed the call you and the team provided. Tell MC to get back on the TV. It's the only time this particular show has any credibility. You on the TV.
0: Wednesday night from 6:30.
1: Well, here on ABC iView. Thank you, Tiger Tooley. The roster Dean Young has next year. I watched that show for 3 minutes the other day,
0: last week. I appreciate it.
1: When are you on? Wednesday.
0: Yeah.
1: All right. I flicked and it landed there by mistake.
0: All right.
1: And I saw your gibbering face and Reedy, Brent Reed. So I thought, what are they talking? I haven't watched it in so long. And then you were annoying me. And then Brent Reed had a coughing fit. So I lasted 2.5 minutes, 3 minutes.
0: I was annoying you.
1: Yes, you were.
0: What happens on Saturdays?
1: You know what happens on Saturdays. Speaking of which, on the text line, g'day, Andrew. Thanks for another great weekend of footy coverage, although I'm sorry that you had to endure the Pest Brothers. As a penalty to MC's naughtiness, I think you should make him cover today's announcement of the Tasmanian AFL team's new coach instead of the Dragons. Payback, says Milo. All right, with an update on the Tasmanian coaching position, Michael Carrianis.
0: John Longmire and Nathan Buckley were overlooked for the position.
1: And who got it?
0: Can't remember the bloke's name.
1: Well, you've texted me today saying, what about Ken Hinckley getting the gig?
0: I never heard of him.
1: You have heard of him.
0: I haven't. I heard of the other two, though. Were you impressed?
1: What was their first name?
0: John Longmire.
1: Yes.
0: Were you impressed by that?
1: A little bit. Yeah, you plucked that straight out of you. You know where.
0: Yes.
1: 0467920222. Andrew, just wondering, I haven't heard too much feedback regarding this year's fixture list as compared to the last three or four where people were talking about playing each other only within a matter of weeks. I know it still goes on this year, but haven't heard too many people talking about it, though, from Lee in Brisbane. Yeah, it's still there.
0: I think people just have dealt with it.
1: Yeah.
0: It's what happens.
1: It's taken me 120 years, but now I'm over.
0: Well, unless you play everyone twice or once only, that's what's going to happen.
1: No, it's not.
0: What are you talking about?
1: The complaint being that
0: they play each other. I get that, but
1: twice in a month is stupid.
0: It is.
1: And highly avoidable. Highly avoidable.
0: Obviously it isn't. Otherwise they would avoid it.
1: Oh.
0: Andrew.
1: Thank you, Michael.
0: Back to you.
1: Andrew, do you think the condition of the grounds is contributing to the amount of injuries in the lower limbs of our NRL players? I'd be surprised if that's the case. Most grounds, the nick they're in is incredible.
0: No, if anything, it's the speed of the game, maybe, fatigue of the game that's crept in.
1: But again, numbers of injuries aren't up.
0: And we go through waves, don't we? We go through things where, you know, I think we've had more pec injuries than we've had in the past. But, you know, you go 20 years ago, it was everyone was tearing their pec. You know, it's sort of like syndesmosis that sort of had crept in. So there's things that have just happened.
1: Buying and selling for Michael coming up. Ruan Sims gets my vote. Women aren't just servants but leaders in the game. Much respect, says Ed. Thank you, Ed. John from Hobart, in the interview with Rebecca Frizzell on the weekend, she said, Foz is still on our books. We're still paying him. Do you know what she was referring to? Was there a back-ended contract or was he supposed to be part of the coaching staff before he took up the Manly job?
0: I did find that interesting.
1: Yeah.
0: That did, the news sensors in me got a little bit tingly when she said that. He was contracted to be their part of their coaching staff this year. So,
1: and she'd said that yesterday. But she said it with great reverence. I mean, she and the club love Kieran Foran.
0: Yeah.
1: So there was no ill will.
0: No.
1: There,
0: but I did find it interesting. So I don't know is the answer, but he was going to be part of the coaching staff and then left to rejoin Manly.
1: Yeah. We might find out. I didn't get the chance to talk to Rebecca off air. Evening, MC and Maury. Question for MC. What's on the full package with MC tomorrow from Park Dragon? What's the full package?
0: Nothing.
1: Nothing? Is that a G up?
0: No.
1: Because you are the full package,
0: yes,
1: my friend.
0: Thank you, my friend.
1: Round four of the NRLW season kicks off at 12:40 on Saturday at Canberra Stadium, with Canberra taking on winless Cronulla Sutherland. 3:15 at Stadium Australia, Canterbury Bankstown, fresh from its first win of the season, play St George Illawarra. And at 5:15, North Queensland.

0: plays Gold Coast at Townsville Stadium. Great to see these games as double headers with the NRL. Not on Sunday, though. Three standalone games. Winless Parramatta plays the Warriors at Eric Tweedle Oval. Unbeaten Brisbane plays Newcastle at Langlands Park in Brizzy. That should be sensational. And the ABC Sport Game of the Week. Sunday from 10 past 6 at Leichhardt Oval, the West's Tigers hosting the unbeaten Sydney Roosters. Gee, that's a tough couple of weeks for the Tigers women's team. Broncos into Roosters back-to-back. Declan Byrne to call it, his second debut with Matthew Elliott and Kiana Takarangi. So that's coverage from 10 past 6 on Sunday night through until about whose birthday? Really?
1: Whose birthday on Sunday?
0: I don't want to say it too much.
1: It's my dad's birthday on Sunday.
0: Mr. C.
1: Yeah, he'll be at Cogra. Then we're going out.
0: So you're doing that game, aren't you? Saints and Gold Coast.
1: Yeah.
0: That's good for you.
1: Happy birthday, Dad. He's listening, actually.
0: Mr. Carianis, many happy returns. I've got a few questions for you about your son.
1: You've done a great job.
0: Mm. How's Clara going? Beautiful life, Shiro. Weren't you getting your TV repaired or something?
1: I'd be careful if I was you.
0: Okay. Let's find out who Michael is buying and selling.
2: Are you buying or selling?
0: All right, MC, I'll give you five things. You tell me whether you're buying or selling them. Are you buying or selling Dean Young will lead St George Illawarra into the finals over the next 2 years?
1: I'm buying. I like the way that roster construction is taking shape. I like, obviously, they're young players. By the time they get 70 first grade games in them, who knows what their ceiling is. So, yeah, definitely buying that the Dragons should play finals footy in the next 2 years.
0: I think they're a chance next year with that roster.
1: Yeah.
0: They've got Connor Watson, Keon Kolomatangi, Scott Drinkwater, Phillips Army.
1: Luke Metcalf.
0: It's going to be interesting to see what his role is next year. Phillips Army, I thought, was quick as a winger.
1: Mm.
0: Oh, quick enough. Jason Saab made him look like he was me on a treadmill that wasn't moving yesterday.
1: Yeah.
0: My goodness, Saab is quick.
1: He's quick.
0: He's great to watch.
1: Quickest.
0: And then Toletau Kola at the end looked just as quick, although
1: Kola's
0: his legs
1: glides.
0: Are half the size.
1: Yeah. Kola glides, doesn't he? Where Saab stretches out a bit.
0: Speed is still awesome to watch, though, isn't it? All right, so you're buying Dragons into the finals in the next 2 years. Are you buying or selling Michael Maguire, Brisbane coach Michael Maguire, as a parachute coach?
1: Oh, I'm buying it because I've come up with it. Are you happy with yourself?
0: I am a little bit. I just enjoyed the banter between the pair of you on Saturday.
1: Yes.
0: Tom Trbojevic, gone for the rest of the year for Manly Warringah, sadly. That ends the Seagulls' hopes of playing in the finals. Are you buying or selling that?
1: I'm selling.
0: Not very confidently.
1: I still think they can play finals footy without Tom.
0: Well, when he was out last time, I think it was Toletau Kola started at fullback, and then Clayton Faalolo did a great job.
1: I'm not sure when he's back, Clayton.
0: No, he might.
1: Because he had his own hamstring issues.
0: That's right. But it's just such a big loss in terms of their leadership and just what he brings, even though I don't think he's anywhere near as quick as he used to be or anything like that. But I think they're going to miss him big time, especially now that they're chasing their tail.
1: You just sit there and it's one of those ones where, like, you know, we watch players get injured every week, right? And, like, hamstrings injuries, like, you know, they're a dime a dozen in rugby league, right? And they're not one that, you know, it's an injury, but it's not, like, life-threatening, okay? So you sit there and you go, okay, it's a hamstring injury. But then you watch Tom limp from the field and it just gets you every time, doesn't it?
0: 100%. Are you buying or selling Michael Carianis, Joey Manu, to the PNG Chiefs for the 2028 season?
1: I'm buying it. I'm a little bit wary on this one in terms of
0: Michael Chamis is dead set living your fantasy, isn't he?
1: He's doing a good job, Joey.
0: He is.
1: But I'm just a little bit wary of the fact that he spent a long time out of the game and what position he'll play. If they earmark him to play fullback.
0: He's not yet 30 either, is he? 28, 29, something like 20, that?
1: Yeah, but by the time he can't, like, it's 2 years away. So that's my only concern with it. Like, he's an elite player, one of the game's best. You know, if they sign him and he ends up playing centre, I think that's a big win. If he plays fullback, I do have some concerns about it.
0: Canberra can't make the finals without Hudson Young. Buying or selling that?
1: Buying. I didn't think they could play finals anyway. I thought the finals was a bit of a stretch for him, despite the purple patch of form that they're in at the moment. I thought it was probably a bit beyond them.
0: They've kind of given themselves a chance, haven't they?
1: But yeah.
0: But that's such a devastating loss again. Hudson Young, what a great player. 0467 920 222 on the text line, 25 past 7. Don't forget, after 7.30, the evenings programs and then nightlife.

0: Wow, Andrew, you put MC on the spot and he handled it like a pro. Maybe you need to bring up the Penrith Panthers roof again and see whether his mum calls him to calm down on the radio. Ha ha. From Isle of the Blue Mountains.
1: What did you put me on the spot about?
0: No idea, but the whole segment's you being on the spot.
1: Oh, the Penrith roof, though. What's doing?
0: Well,
1: do we have an update?
0: I ran into someone the other day who had just been out to see it last week.
1: Yes.
0: And they said it looks amazing.
1: Okay. Oh, look.
0: That was the quote.
1: I'd love to be wrong. I don't love to be wrong, but I would like to be wrong in this instance.
0: The West Tigers are just a bad marriage. You hang in there with no love or enthusiasm. Rival clubs will benefit with their players as it's starting to look like keen to get out and improve their futures. From Magpie Pete. More in MC. I know cows need dead and back, but do you have any comments on Todd Payton's odd decision to drop Jay Clifford instead of moving Perdue back to centre and reshuffling the outside backs? It's a fair question from Tom, and they were obviously well beaten in the end yesterday by the Dolphins. But yeah. I didn't see it. I was flying home.
1: I wouldn't have done it. I think we spoke about it on Saturday. I thought it was a strange move when we speculated that was going to be the case. I would have kept Perdue at centre and Clifford and Didden in the halves.
0: Coming up, the director's cut, which is where our producer Ralph Tucker picks his highlight from the weekend. You reckon you'll feature in it?
1: Do I ever feature?
0: I don't think you ever have, no. No. We talk about you a lot on a Monday, off air.
1: Oh, okay.
0: About your weekend.
1: My antics, yeah.
0: G'day, Andrew and Michael. Congratulations on the refreshing chat with Rebecca over the weekend. One question, how do we finally finish this forward pass catastrophe that plagues our game? Cheers, boys, from JC at Kalbarra Beach. Well, look, the chip's coming. It's only about 47 years away. Has there been an update on the chip in the ball?
1: No, I heard. I was speaking to someone. Apparently they trialled it. Right?
0: Yeah, about 3 years ago.
1: Yeah, and they picked up 47 forward passes. 47. So you know what's going to...
0: Because didn't they play you with it in the NRLW? As a trial, not as an official...
1: I don't know. They said they trialled it. I'm not sure if it was an NRL or NRLW game, but I was speaking to someone. They told me they trialled it, and they said 47.
0: Can we get Graham Annesley on the line and
1: 47! So you know where you can stick that chip?
0: Yeah.
1: Back in its packet.
0: Where it is now, I venture to say. All right. It is time to find out. Our producer for our weekend rugby league coverage is Ralph Tucker. He produces NRL Monday. What was his highlight from the weekend? Let's find out.
2: The director's cut.
3: Now his hands were crisp like a Fuji apple from Dylan Edwards.
4: Like a what?
5: A Fuji apple.
4: Is that a red one?
3: No, the crisp one.
4: Oh.
3: I didn't want to say Granny Smith because it's common. Like, Fuji sounded cool.
5: It does sound cool. Here's the kick now coming. I didn't know what it was, but it sounded cool. You don't know what a Fuji apple is?
4: No.
5: Nor do I.
6: Here's a kick from Cleary, 20 metres out, but I do know this, Matthew, it sounds cool.
0: Gee, we must have had an ordinary weekend. I can't believe, if you can't make the director's cut from that, now, far be it from me to criticise Ralph.
1: Well, it took me 6 months to get in the intro, well, 9 years and 6 months.
0: Yeah, but now you're there.
1: Yeah, baby.
0: You really had to give it some to get in, didn't you?
1: I tried really hard.
0: I know, you sound like you're growling. What about your highlights coming up for this weekend? As I said, Thursday night, Para Penrith, Friday, Knights v Roosters. And it's not desperate times for Newcastle, but I'm worried that they're going to fall away because they're struggling to win close games. I still think they're a really good team and could threaten, but big test for them.
1: Yeah, it was a good game last week up against the Sharks. I enjoyed that game last Friday night. So, yeah, it's a big test for them. But for mine, I'm looking forward to North Queensland v Brisbane.
0: Yeah, it's big, isn't it?
1: You know, it should be a packed stadium, obviously, there. And Brisbane fighting to stay relevant in this competition. And North Queensland also trying to keep their top eight spots alive. So, yeah, big game for those two teams.
0: Yeah, I'm looking forward to that Newey game on 6 o'clock Friday against Roosters. But I'm equally looking forward to going to Brookvale on Sunday for Manly and Cronulla because Manly's got to win at home.
1: Have to
0: win. And they've always dominated Cronulla there.
1: But I've enjoyed the way Cronulla's gone about their
0: They've been terrific, yeah. Haven't they? Last 2 months, really. Mm. That's it, Michael. Lovely to see you. Look forward to your articles through the week on the Daily Telegraph and the Big Package or whatever you're on.
1: Yes.
0: And the Wednesday night doodah.
1: Yes.
0: And I'll see you next week.
1: Yes.
0: Thank you, Michael. Thank you to Tom at the panel, to Ralph Tucker, to Jared Ryan, our social media guru, and thank you for listening. I'm Andrew Moore. Can't wait to do the footy again from Thursday night. Please join us then.
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2: Thank you, Andrew Moore, and hello to you. School's back this week, term three. You may be breathing a sigh of relief. You've got through it, life back to the normal routine. And now with the World Cup over, no more early morning wake-ups. It really is back to normal. Welcome to Evenings. I'm Renee Crosh. This Monday, the 20th of July. Great to have you here. Tonight, coming up after our mini quiz, what new to know about how to prevent dementia? The first major update from the World Health Organization in 7 years has just been published, and there is some fascinating bits and bobs in it. We'll delve into that after 8 o'clock. Also, growing teeth in a lab. Is that even possible? No more implants? No more fillings? No more dentures? Is it possible to grow a human tooth in a lab or indeed inside your mouth? And tonight we'll take you back to the year 2006. Every Monday we take you back to a random year. Tonight, the year is 2006. What were you doing 20 years ago when this was a big hit in Australia?

0: But right now, it is time for our Monday mini evenings quiz. 1-300-222-702 is the number to play. If you want to win yourself a fridge magnet, pick up the phone, get in early. First caller wins a book just for being first. But that magnet is up for grabs, and we've only got 25 minutes to do it in. So that's a challenge. 0467 922702 is the text line. And the question that I'm asking you tonight as an icebreaker is, with the World Cup final this morning, the very first time that the FIFA World Cup had a halftime show, first time ever, many say hopefully the last, did you see it? It was kind of a mismatch of, well, a lot of kind of individually good performances, I guess, but I don't know whether you think it worked. Justin Bieber, Madonna, the Muppets. One broadcaster for the BBC, former England striker, said the best part of the performance was when it was finished. So I thought I'd ask you, what have been the hits and the misses of halftime entertainment in sport? You may remember halftime entertainment from the NRL, from the AFL, from the NFL. There's plenty of it. What's been some of the best? What's been some of the worst? And perhaps you might offer up who would be a better halftime entertainer? Who would make a great performer for the halftime sport entertainment? 1-300-222-702 to play the quiz. We'll just check the weather. Tomorrow, mostly sunny for Sydney, a top temperature of 20 degrees. Canberra going for 15, morning frost and a sunny day ahead. Newcastle sunny at 20. Wollongong partly cloudy tomorrow, a top temperature of 19 degrees. Let's do the quiz.
1: To play the quiz, call now. 1-300-222-702.
0: Yeah, 1-300-222-702 to play. Over to you. First caller wins a book, and tonight it is Scott in Blacktown. Hello, Scott.
2: Oh, good day. How are you going?
0: The best and the worst of halftime entertainment. Anything come to mind? Or perhaps you've got an artist who you think would make a great performer.
2: Oh, the worst halftime, hands down, was Meatloaf at the NRL.
0: Yes.
2: That was, and the only time they could have sung better would have been probably me. I'm no singer, but that was woeful.
0: Why does Meatloaf stand out as the worst? What happened?
2: Oh, it was the... his voice, normally, he's got a very powerful voice and it's clear. It was like he'd been awake for 3 days and with a flu. He just mumbled and...

0: messed the words up. It was like, I don't know. He was like, yeah. Mm. I don't know. He wasn't his best. Let's put it that way.
1: Mm. Yes, no, he was absolutely pilloried, wasn't he? I think he said at the time he couldn't really hear the music in his earpiece. And he was singing to a tape that he couldn't quite hear the music.
0: Oh, so the timing was it. He sung that song about a million times. He could have taken the earpiece out and just karaoke'd it, you know. Mm.
1: And you reckon you would have done a better job, Scott?
0: Oh, I probably could. Mm. I'm a terrible singer, but I heard it and I'd had a couple of beers and I think I could probably string a better karaoke Meatloaf rendition than that.
1: It was pretty funny. He said that the AFL were jerks for criticising him, and all the critics in the audience he described as being butt smellers.
0: Oh, I guess so. Yeah, so he must have been intoxicated or something. I don't know what was going through his big Meatloaf brain at the time.
1: He hasn't been invited back, needless to say. Here's the first question. You've won a book. Scott in Blacktown. Question one. Spain won the World Cup this morning. What was the score?
0: Oh, it was 2-1, I think.
1: 2-1?
0: I think, yeah. Oh, yeah, cool. 1-1.
1: Not 2-1. Yeah, sorry, Scott.
0: That's all right. That's
1: you've won a book, though.
0: At least I've got a book.
1: You've got a book. Thanks for being our first caller, Tash. We'll get your details and we'll send you out your prize. 1-300-222-702. Spain won the World Cup this morning against Argentina. What was the score? Not 2-1, did Scott say. 2-1 or 2-0? I think he said 2-1. That is not 2-1. Anybody know? What was the final score? It did go into extra time. 1-300-222-702 to play the quiz. Paddy in Lidcombe is here. Hello, Paddy.
2: Hello, Renee. How are you?
1: Halftime entertainment. What did you think of the World Cup's first halftime show ever?
2: Well, it's safe to say I slept through that part. I got up for the last 5 or 10 minutes of the game. Well, sorry, 5 or 10 minutes of the normal time, and then, God, the extra 90 minutes of extra time, whatever it was. So I didn't see the halftime show except on the news. But I will say I've got two very quick ones for you. I saw Tones and I at the 2019 AFL Grand Final between Richmond and the Giants.
1: Mm-hmm.
2: And she was fantastic. Never seen her before. She was great. And the less we talk about that day, the better, because the Giants kicked the first goal and that was the highlight of the day for them. They got beaten 90 points, so we won't talk about that.
1: Right.
2: But the best ever halftime show I've ever seen, hands down, not live, was about 5 or 6 years ago, maybe longer. The Super Bowl in Los Angeles had a Dr. Dre special, and they had Snoop Dogg, they had Eminem, Dr. Dre, they had a bunch of others I couldn't name. It was awesome. Well worth going onto YouTube and watching it. It was really good. Okay. Really, really good.
1: All right. Yeah. Well, we might look that up. Super Bowl, what was the year?
2: I'm going to say it was 5 or 6. It was before COVID, so they're probably 7 or 8 years ago.
1: Okay. Pre-COVID. Dr. Dre. LA.
2: Yeah, I think it was the last time the Super Bowl played in LA. Anyway, Dr. Dre, amazing. Amazing.
1: Very good, Paddy. Thank you. Spain, what was the final score? They were the winning side. What did they win by?
2: My brain's just in the back wants to give you the answer. Samuel?
3: I think it was 1-0.
2: You've got to speak up so they can hear you, mate.
3: 1-0?
1: Yes, it was. Argentina very disappointed. Not even a goal on the scoreboard. Here is a multiple choice.
4: Multiple choice.
1: It was on this day that Neil Armstrong stepped onto the moon. What was the year? 1969, 1971 or 1979?
2: Oh, well, it would have to be 1969.
1: Yes, it was. Nicely done. 1969.
2: The old red gum line. Frankie kicked a landmine the day that mankind kicked the moon.
1: Oh. Take a listen to this. Who might this be?
4: So as we gather for one final chapter, let us celebrate a tournament that brought the world together. Let us celebrate each other. This is football. This is unity. And this is greatness.
1: Another weird moment in this morning's World Cup. I know you didn't see it, Paddy, but it was an odd moment.
2: I saw it on the news. It was that height challenge chap, Tom Cruise.
1: Yes, it was. I mean, what's he got to do with the World Cup?
2: Oh, you can't. If they passed a law a little while ago in the Congress, you can't do anything significant in the US now without Tom Cruise. It's a requirement.
1: So he flies in at the Paris Olympics. He's going to fly in at the LA Olympics. He flies in at the FIFA World Cup.
2: That's it.
1: And you can't do anything in the US without Donald Trump being on the stage.
2: I did watch that live. Everybody that watched that knew exactly what was coming. Everybody knew that was going to happen. And it happened. I couldn't believe poor old Infantino trying to gently say, get off. And Trump just going, oh, I'm good. I'm staying right here. And, yeah.
1: The Spanish don't think that much of you. It's time to exit stage left.
2: Yep.
1: On the text line, the best entertainment, says Sue, would be the local under sixes. Can you imagine how excited and memorable it would be for them to be up there for the halftime entertainment?
2: Oh, yeah. It's great. I love watching the halftime kids in the AFL. It's brilliant.
1: Yeah, particularly if they're actually playing AFL and throwing a ball around. That's awesome.
2: They are, of course.
1: Here's a news question. Paddy and Lickham is here. Can you name the former federal senator and veteran broadcaster who was farewelled today at a state funeral in Victoria?
2: Oh, that would be the human headline, Darren Hinch.
1: Yeah, Darren Hinch, yes it is. Well done, Paddy. Here's another multiple choice.
5: Multiple choice.
1: Pluto was officially reclassified as a dwarf planet. What was the year? 2001, 2003 or 2006?
2: Oh, no idea, so I'm going to take a punt. Just for anybody that's listening, I'm getting all those questions right because I watched the ABC News tonight. So all these questions are on the news. I'm going to just go 2006.
1: It was 2006, Paddy. Oh.
2: That wasn't on the news tonight. That was a guess.
1: Well, normally the news from the quiz questions is in all news, actually. Probably if you watched any news or read any website, you'd probably be able to glean the answers from that, Paddy.
2: Only the ABC News, Renee.
1: That's only the ABC for you.
2: It's only the ABC.
1: Yep. Fair enough. Here's a song. This wasn't in the news, I don't think. But what's the song and who's it by?
2: Ooh, yeah. It's, what's his name? Kerr from Simple Minds.
1: Mm-hmm.
2: And it's Don't You Forget About Me.
1: Well done. Don't you

0: Very nicely done. Another question from the news. This probably wasn't the ABC News. Anthony Albanese visited a group of islands off the coast of the Northern Territory over the weekend. Where did he go?
1: I didn't see that on the news, but I was at the Tiwi Islands. They're the only islands I know off the coast of the Northern Territory.
0: Yes, Paddy, well done.
1: Tiwi?
0: It was the Tiwi Islands. There was a football final and there was the Tiwi Cultural Festival. But he didn't visit the Garma Festival, which is also up in the territory, which is interesting.
1: Yeah, the Tiwi Islands provide an enormous number of very good quality AFL players for such a small population.
0: Mm. Speaking of football of a different kind to the NRL, Dean Young has been confirmed as the head coach of which NRL team for the next two seasons? What's the team?
1: St. George.
0: St. George? Yes, it is. Nicely done. What is the term for a word or phrase that reads the same forwards as it does backwards?
1: It's not an anagram. I'm going to go out on this one. So I don't know. Forward or backwards, I don't know. I genuinely don't know, and I think I've had enough questions right. And just to say again, they were talking about Dean Young on the Rugby League show before the quiz came on, so you've made it very easy for me, Renee, and I appreciate that. Thank you.
0: But Thank you, Paddy.
1: Shoulders for the next person.
0: You almost had a sausage roll tonight. You did very well indeed.
1: Very good. Always good to talk to you.
0: Thank you, Paddy. Great to have you here. 1-300-222-702. What is the term for a word or phrase that reads the same forwards as it does backwards? Not an anagram. 1-300-222-702. Archie on the Northern Beaches. G'day, Archie.
2: Hello.
0: Hello. Great to have you here. First time caller. Archie, the best or the worst of halftime entertainment, or perhaps you could nominate a performer who you think would make a great halftime entertainer?
2: Well, I think one of the best halftime shows I've ever witnessed was the Snoop Dogg halftime show for the AFL Grand Final.
0: Oh, okay. Menu log. What did you like about Snoop Dogg?
2: Oh, I reckon he had, like, a great stage. Performance was amazing as well.
0: Mm. You weren't there in the audience by any chance?
2: No, I wasn't. I was watching on the telly.
0: Probably better to see it on television in a way because you get to see the full kind of close-ups, but maybe not the same atmosphere as what you would have if you were down at the MCG.
2: Yes.
0: Yeah. Archie, what's the term for a word or a phrase that reads the same forwards as it does backwards, like madam?
2: Madam. Same.
0: So it reads the same forwards as it does backwards, like madam, M-A-D-A-M. What do we call that?
2: Oh, my God. Oh, I would have no clue.
0: No clue? Would you like to guess?
2: I'll probably get it wrong.
0: That's all right. I spend my life getting it wrong, Archie.
2: Let's think. English class. A palindrome?
0: Yeah, it's a palindrome. Archie, well done. Very good. Who directed Interstellar, The Dark Knight and The Odyssey, which is in cinemas now? Who's the director?
2: Christopher Nolan.
0: Christopher Nolan. Yes, it is. Here's a song. I'm looking for the name of this song and the artist. It's an oldie, but a goodie.

0: We're going back to the 80s, aren't you? So it's a bit, it's probably a bit before your time.
1: 30 Davies Eyes?
0: It is. And who's it by?
1: Kim Caan.
0: Kim Caan, yes it is.

0: Archie on the Northern Beaches. Here is a famous voice. Who might this belong to?
1: But I'll miss the most, and it's very selfish. It was fun. Steve was...
0: Who might that be?
2: Babe, please play that again. We couldn't hear.
0: Yeah, sure. You've got someone helping you in the background. Who's your brain's trust?
2: My dad.
0: Your dad.
1: But I'll miss the most, and it's very selfish. It was fun. Steve was fun.
0: Who might that be?
2: Don't know? No.
0: That's all right, Archie. Hey, thanks so much. This is for you again.
2: Thank you.
0: Good on you. Thanks for having a go tonight. 1-300-222-702. Anybody recognise this famous voice?
1: But I'll miss the most, and it's very selfish. It was fun. Steve was fun.
0: Let's try Ben on the mid-north coast. Hi, Ben.
3: G'day, how are you going?
0: I'm great. The best and the worst of halftime entertainment.
3: Yeah, look, I've been pondering this while we've been on hold, and I think the only one that I really remember is Janet Jackson, a long time ago, back in the day.
0: And where was she performing? What halftime show?
3: Was it the Super Bowl when there was the whole drama with Justin Timberlake? And
0: oh, yeah. Was there a wardrobe malfunction?
3: Yeah, the wardrobe malfunction, that's the nice way to put it, yeah.
0: Yeah, that's very good.
3: Did they try to do it, didn't they? Well, that was up for debate. But that's probably the most memorable one, I suppose. But that was a while ago now.
0: What about this year's World Cup halftime entertainment?
3: The World Cup, yeah. Well, we remembered that one because that was the most recent one, right? We got up this morning very early and watched that. And
0: did you like it?
3: It was all right. You know, I prefer the game to the halftime entertainment, but. Not going to complain.
0: Did you think it was a bit strange that Madonna performed in the underground car park?
3: Look, the whole thing, having a halftime show in a World Cup is a bit strange anyway, so nothing surprised me.
0: Right, okay. Ben, any ideas who the voice is? Will I play it for you again?
3: Yeah, play it for me again.
0: Okay.
1: But I'll miss the most, and it's very selfish. It was fun. Steve was fun. He taught me that it's okay to play in the rain and splash in mud puddles and let the kids get dirty and spill ice cream on your pants. He didn't sweat the little stuff.
0: There's a bit more of it, if that helps you. She turns.
3: My little fella here told me you thought it was Dorothy, but I don't think with that extra bit of audio... That it's Dorothy. I don't think it's Dorothy. It's
0: this woman turned 62 today.
3: I haven't watched the news today, so I don't really know.
0: She's American. She's American, but she married an Australian.
3: Did she? Okay. Is it a Mary Poppins actress?
0: Is that your answer?
3: Yeah, let's go with that.
0: Is it a Mary Poppins actress? It's not a Mary Poppins actress. Sorry, Ben. It is quite a famous real human being who married an Australian. There's a clue. And she married an Australian called Steve, I think she says in the clip. But, Ben, we need to say goodnight to you, but thank you all the same.
3: Thank you so much.
0: Yeah, good night. On you. Well, 1-300-222-702 to play Rowan in Canberra. Hello, Rowan.
4: Hello.
0: Oh. And there's the gong. Before we get to the answer of this question, and hopefully you'll get it right and win the quiz tonight, Rowan, who knows, hits and misses of halftime entertainment.
4: Hits, chance to visit the fridge.
0: Chance to visit the fridge?
4: Yep. Yeah, nobody watched the halftime show.
0: You think you go to the bathroom and get a drink from the fridge?
4: For sure.
0: For sure. So it's all bad?
4: I just don't care one way or another.
0: You didn't like Tina Turner at the NRL in the early 90s?
4: Oh, that's a different level.
0: Right. No Barnsley or Farnsley?
4: Nah, just a chance to get up and stretch your legs.
0: Chance to go to the fridge. Very good. Yep. Very good. So, Rowan, that famous voice that I play, she's an American. She did marry an Australian. His name was Steve. Will I play it for you again?
4: The only one I could think of would be Terry Irwin.
0: To win the quiz tonight, is it Terry Irwin? Yes, it is. Yeah, Terry Irwin. She turned 62 today. Well done, Rowan. You're the winner of the fridge magnet and a book from our ABC Book Library, and you also get to choose the song up to the 8 o'clock news. Would you like to hear Kim Carn, Betty Davis Eyes, Simple Minds, Don't You Forget About Me, or perhaps you'd like to choose your own song from something you've heard from the fridge during a halftime entertainment sports show? No, I'm joking. You can have any song you like.
4: We'll just go for Simple Minds tonight, I think.
0: Simple Minds, Don't You Forget About Me. Great choice. Thank you, Rowan. Stand the line. We'll send you out your magnet. I'm Renee Crosh, 5 minutes away from the 8 o'clock news. Here's Simple Minds.

0: You Forget About Me, or perhaps you'd like to choose your own song from something you've heard from the fridge during a halftime entertainment sports show. No, I'm joking. You can have any song you like.
1: We'll just go for Simple Minds tonight, I think.
0: Simple Minds, Don't You Forget About Me. Great choice. Thank you, Rowan. Stand the line. 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

0: On the text line, thank you, Lloyd in Woi Woi. He said the best ever disaster at an NRL grand final was a Roosters-Warriors game when Billy Idol made a huge entrance on a flame-spitting hovercraft, only to have the band's power fail. He did his best to keep it going over the drums, which were the only thing still audible, but had to admit defeat to a crowd screaming with laughter. We shouldn't laugh, should we? It would be mortifying, but it is kind of funny. The Muppets with the orchestra performing with the Seven Nation Army. No one understands that. Dear Texter, it was a truly bizarre kind of halftime show for the World Cup this morning. And someone else, Milo, is saying the Super Bowl in LA. No, the worst was Justin Timberlake and Janet Jackson for obvious reasons, but a good one was The Weeknd with a house of mirrors under the stage that he ran through and got lost into. I'm Renee Crosh, coming up to 5 minutes of news. I'll catch you on the other side.
1: ABC News, good evening, I'm Noni Edwards. One Nation leader Pauline Hanson has defended her poor parliamentary attendance record. According to official documents, Senator Hanson has missed 76 sitting days since first being elected to the Senate in 2016. But in a new clip from her interview with Channel 7's Spotlight program, Senator Hanson has insisted she is at Parliament every time it is sitting. She's also defended regularly skipping Senate estimates, which are public hearings that help hold the government to account.
2: Your Senate estimates hearings record is the worst.
3: Yeah.
2: It's terrible.

0: don't turn up.
1: Internationally, incoming Prime Minister Andy Burnham is expected to say Britain needs a more stable and responsible type of politics when he delivers his first speech. The BBC's Rob Watson has more on what's expected of foreign policy.
2: Andy Burnham has never really shown that much of an interest in foreign policy, but one of the first things that will happen to Andy Burnham when he gets into Downing Street is his kind of political advisors vanish and you get a security briefing. The main thing about foreign policy, that the watchword will be continuity and not change, emphasis on support for Ukraine, drawing closer to the European Union but not rejoining it, support for international institutions like the UN and multilateralism, and maintaining in good relations with the United States, although maybe not too much sucking up to Donald Trump for Andy Burnham.
1: Ukrainian officials say a Russian missile strike on a ship carrying corn near Ukraine's southern port of Odessa has killed 10 people. It's the deadliest attack in a weeks-long flare-up of violence in the Black Sea. Russia hit the Golden Leo, a Guinea-Bissau flagged ship staffed by a crew from India and Syria, with three cruise missiles causing a fire. Ukraine's seaports authority says a search and rescue operation lasted all night, adding that 9 crew members and one of its maritime pilots were killed. 8 of the vessel's 17 crew members were rescued. Supporters of India's youth-led cockroach movement have clashed with police as thousands of them tried to march to Parliament to demand the Education Minister's resignation. Police fired tear gas and charged at protesters with batons after demonstrators tried to breach security barricades surrounding the protest site in central New Delhi. The movement marks one of the most serious confrontations yet in the movement's campaign against Prime Minister Narendra Modi's government. Rescue teams in southwestern China are using explosives to blast through heavy boulders, hampering efforts to reach 34 people reported missing for 3 days after a landslide. 8 have died in the disaster during torrential rain in the county of Penghui. The effort follows President Xi Jinping's call for scientific search and rescue operations for the missing, as well as a swift investigation into the cause of the landslide. Authorities have evacuated more than 1,100 people. Back home, concerns are being raised over the lack of new medicines being listed on the pharmaceutical benefits scheme. A new report by Medicines Australia has found only a quarter of medicines launched globally over the past decade have been listed for government-subsidised access in Australia. The CEO of Medicines Australia, Liz DeSoma, says pharmaceutical companies have been deterred by declining investment in the PBS.
3: It's a rational commercial decision that if you cannot get recognition of the value of a medicine, it is not worth, you know, selling products under their value and making a loss. It's about whether we are recognising value and whether we're taking that value into account.
1: In Sydney, a teenage girl has been taken to hospital in a critical condition after being struck with a soccer ball while playing sport in the west of the city. New South Wales ambulance paramedics were called to a sporting field in Liverpool earlier this evening. A spokesperson says she suffered abdominal and head injuries. A medical retrieval team worked on her before she was taken to Westmead Hospital with what were described as critical injuries. And the manager of Spain's national soccer team has lauded his team's composure following their 1-0 win over Argentina in the Men's World Cup final. Spain dominated the final in New Jersey, but Argentina was able to force the match to extra time despite a late red card to midfielder Enzo Fernandez. Spanish striker Ferran Torres proved the difference, finding the back of the net in the 106th minute. Spain's manager Luis de la Fuente says his side knew the winner was coming.
4: There's a phrase we said, gentlemen, we have a date with history and we're going to get there first. And in extra time, it was simply a matter of reminding them that they were doing a great job, that we had the game under control.
1: ABC News.
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7: Welcome back and thank you for being here. I'm Renee Grosch. This is Evenings. Coming up, growing human teeth in a lab or indeed inside your own mouth. Are we getting closer to doing that? No more implants? No more fillings, no more dentures. We'll talk about that in about 20 minutes or so, and we'll take you back to the year 2006 tonight to try to spark some memories of what you were doing in the year 2006, exactly 20 years ago, when this was a hit song.

0: But first, this might not be as sexy, but dementia is a very real issue affecting close to 500,000 Australians right now. So what to know about how to prevent dementia? Well, the World Health Organization has updated their advice first time in 7 years, and they say that almost 50% of dementia cases can be prevented. So what's new? Karen Anstey is the director of UNSW's Ageing Futures Institute, and she's the only Australian who is on this WHO dementia panel. And she joins us now on Evenings. Karen, hello. Thank you so much for your time.
1: Hello.
0: Just over the weekend, I was at a lunch when someone told me that menopausal hormone therapy or estrogen therapy significantly can reduce cognitive decline and reduce dementia. Is that true?
1: Look, this is quite a complex topic. A lot has been discussed and debated and researched on it. And actually, the evidence at the moment is inconclusive. So we can't say either way whether taking menopausal hormone therapy reduces the risk of dementia. So that's why the guidelines didn't make a recommendation about menopausal hormone therapy for women under the age of 65. But they did say for those 65 and older that they would not recommend it for the risk reduction of cognitive decline and dementia.
0: They wouldn't recommend it. So it doesn't have preventative strategies.
1: That's correct. Not in women aged 65 and older. And then for the women, you know, men of the usual age, menopausal women, they wouldn't recommend it for the purpose of reducing risk of dementia. That, you know, this is very specific to that question. Whether or not you take it to manage menopausal symptoms, that's a different, you know, question. But this guideline is simply about interventions that reduce your risk of dementia.
0: Okay, let's go through some of them because there's some fascinating findings as published by the World Health Organization on this. Just to be clear, dementia is the umbrella term that really is the collection of symptoms like memory loss, the inability to think, behaviour changes, sort of damage to the brain, shrinkage of the brain. Is that right?
1: Yes, that's correct. And it's caused by a number of diseases. I mean, Alzheimer's disease causes about 65 to 70% of dementia.
0: But when you say 50% of all dementia cases can be prevented, that's extraordinary.
1: Yeah, it's a really huge number. I mean, when I started in the field, people didn't think that, you know, you could prevent dementia at all. What it actually means is that if we removed all of these risk factors, so we mitigated all of them, we could prevent that many cases. So, you know, that is extremely unlikely that we would completely eliminate obesity, diabetes, hypertension, smoking, etc. But the potential is enormous if we could reduce them as much as possible.
0: So what we know is there are a lot of environmental factors at play in developing dementia.
1: Yes, that's correct.
0: So the obvious ones, and we won't bother spending much time on them because I think everybody knows these ones, a healthy diet, lots of leafy greens, lots of nuts, lots of, you know, olive oil and no ultra-processed foods or very limited ultra-processed foods is going to set you up the best for later in life. And, of course, a lot of physical activity, exercise. We know those ones. But what is interesting is your report published says that air pollution from fireplaces and vehicle emissions must be avoided if you want to give yourself the best chance of avoiding dementia.
1: Yeah, so this is a new recommendation by the World Health Organization. So we've known for some time that air pollution increases the risk of dementia, and there's two types of air pollution.

0: pollution that the guidelines looked at. There was indoor air pollution and outdoor air pollution. Now, the evidence on indoor pollution was not taken from Australia. It was mostly countries in Asia where cooking and heating uses solid fuels such as burning wood. And in those studies, the indoor air pollution was to increase the risk of cognitive decline. There's a lot of other evidence on the ambient air pollution, which is the pollution outside from cars and factories and other forms of emissions. And so now they've actually made a recommendation about reducing exposure to that.
1: So air pollution from fireplaces. You've got your fireplace on in the middle of winter, creating warmth for the house.
0: Yep.
1: It could be a risk for dementia.
0: It could be. Now, it could, in the studies that they looked at for the indoor air pollution, these are where that is the main and only, you know, main source of fuel. So it depends on your level of exposure. We don't know what the safe level is, but I mean, I would imagine if you occasionally are exposed, it's not so bad. But when that's the main source of heating and cooking and you're being exposed regularly, that is increasing the risk.
1: So,
0: but at the moment, we don't know. We don't know the safe level at the moment.
1: But the World Health Organization is saying that pollution from vehicle emissions, fireplaces, the burning of fossil fuels, those particulates are getting into your brain and damaging your brain or shrinking your brain.
0: Yes, so they increase neuroinflammation. Some people think some of the really small particles may even cross through the blood-brain barrier. We're not 100% sure. We do know from autopsy studies that people who are exposed to very high levels of air pollution have Alzheimer's pathology at a young age. So there's actually a lot of evidence now linking air pollution to dementia.
1: Karen Anstey is here. She is an Australian scientist who is on the World Health Organization's dementia panel, and they have just released their report about how we can prevent dementia into older age, knowing that there's 500,000 or so Australians with dementia currently, right now at this point in time. Can I just interrupt Karen for a moment? Because Andrew is with us now, and he is on a Qantas flight that has been delayed at the Sydney airport, I understand, for something like 4 hours. Hi, Andrew.
2: Hi, g'day. I just thought I'd ask if all the people listening could send some positive vibes our way to hopefully get off the ground. We've been stuck on a plane at Gate 33 in Sydney. We were supposed to depart around about 4:20 this afternoon, and we're still here on board. And not really sure what's going on. So it's a very unusual situation.
1: Are there other Qantas flights or other planes that are also stuck, or can you see some planes taking off?
2: Oh, yes, we can see lots of planes leaving, but we are not. So, yeah, it's very interesting and people are starting to get frustrated. But
1: Where are you bound for?
2: We were bound for Denpasar. So a lot of holiday makers, I believe, on board.
1: And Qantas hasn't said anything to you?
2: They have. They've come back with multiple messages and they've constantly been changing throughout the time frame to the point where a lot of people are not really sure now what's going on and what is the truth and are we actually going to get off the ground. But there's been some engineers in and out for hours trying to work out what's going on with the plane, and now we've just been told they've got to shut the computers down and reboot them. And the lights might go out.
1: Right.
2: It's,
1: so it sounds
2: it's all
1: like
2: happening.
1: There's an issue with the plane itself.
2: Oh, it does.
1: What sort of aircraft is it? Do you know, Andrew?
2: It's, it's one of those A330-200s. So there's probably 250 of us on board. So far we've got some crackers, I think. That's about it.
1: Any
2: just
1: water?
2: To find the they did come around and offer some water. There is a bottle of water when you get on board, but we're just getting a message right now, so I'm just going to try and listen to that.
1: Andrew, we'll stay in contact with you and see if we can.
3: Has been removed. They did have some trouble, but it's finally been removed, and now the process of fixing the new part.
2: Yeah, so we just heard a message that they've removed a part and they're in the process of fixing the part. I'm not sure because I thought they were going to replace a part last we heard, So look, you know, everyone on board.

0: took it in their stride at the very start and sort of joked around a bit, but it's gotten to the point where you start asking the question of how long is a reasonable time to keep people stranded on board an aircraft at a gate when they can't find the reason or get the plane going? That's probably the most important question.
1: Indeed it is, Andrew. Hold tight. What you don't want is a plane to take off that's not electrical, electronically sound, mechanically sound.
0: Of course. And look, we've got to put the trust in the engineers, and we've got to accept that that would never happen from an airline like our very own. Now the lights are going dim. And we've got to put that trust in that these people are doing their very best, but you've got to understand that there'll be a lot of people on board now starting to, you know, become a little bit nervous and wonder, you know, should we have all got off and should we have got on another plane or anything else? So it's just unusual. All the years that I've been flying, I've just never had something like this ever happen before. And talking to all the people around me, they're all saying the same thing, that this is so unusual to constantly get different messages along the way and no one really know what's going on. It initially started saying that they couldn't put any fuel on board. It wouldn't take any fuel. Then they changed their story and said, one of the auxiliary tanks won't take fuel. So the engineers decided that they'll just top up the other ones and we'll be gone. We're still here over four hours later.
1: Yeah, I feel your frustration. It's normally a 6 or 7 hour flight, right, from Sydney to Denpasar. And you've been on board there for close to over four hours.
0: Over 4 hours. So people are now wondering about connections. I'm not too sure too many people have a connection from Denpasar, but the same thing too is that people will be thinking that they're going to get picked up at the airport. So are the people picking them up still going to be there way after midnight? And can they get to the hotels? So a lot of people are asking a lot of questions now about their own sort of arrivals. And anyway.
1: Good luck with it, Andrew. I'm sorry. I feel your frustration, but at least you've got some phone battery.
0: Well, we have, and I just hope that everyone can send some positive vibes our way, and hopefully we'll get off the ground real soon.
1: Good on you, Andrew. Yeah, we'll stay in contact with you, and hopefully within the hour you'll be off to Denpasar. Sorry for that. Karen Anstey is here. We're talking about dementia and ways to prevent it. One of the other takeouts that I thought was fascinating, Karen, was vitamin and mineral supplements. What did the WHO say about that in terms of reducing dementia risk?
2: Well, it makes a recommendation against taking them. And this is because they can actually have risks. So taken in high quantities, vitamin B3, for example, can cause liver damage. They can cause different supplements can cause problems with skin and stomach. And they also can be quite expensive. So they're not a neutral option. So yes, they recommend against taking them for the purpose of reducing risk of cognitive decline and dementia.
1: That's very interesting. What else did you find about sleep? There's lots of recommendations for how to improve your sleep, and sleep obviously is linked to brain health. What did the WHO recommend regarding sleep?
2: So they had did a proper review of the evidence of interventions for sleep disorders and interventions to improve sleep quality and duration. But in the end, they concluded there was not enough evidence to make a recommendation about sleep.
1: That's interesting, isn't it? Because how many interviews have I had where people say, you know, the most important thing for brain health is sleep, nutrition and exercise?
2: Yeah, I mean, a lot of people do work on it. Again, it's one of those quite complicated topics because, you know, there's disrupted sleep, there's length of sleep, there's sleep disorders. And in order to get the evidence to the level to be included in this guideline, it has to be from a rigorous randomized controlled trial. There's a lot of methodological requirements for evidence to meet the criteria. And we're just not at that point yet with sleep. So hopefully, you know, in the next few years, the evidence on sleep will accumulate.
1: Finally, we know that smoking tobacco, we know that drinking alcohol is not great for brain health, but moderation, people always say, doctors always say, you know, everything in moderation is okay. Is it better in terms of preventing dementia to drink a little bit over the lifespan consistently, or is it better to have binge-drinked for a number of years and then given up completely in your later years. What would give the best outcome in terms of dementia prevention?
2: That's a really good question. I don't know if anyone's ever actually compared those two groups. The World Health Organization would say there's no safe level of alcohol consumption. And the guidelines really focus, though, on harmful alcohol drinking. So drinking at heavy levels and binge drinking. And it suggests that interventions are offered to help people to reduce their drinking.
1: Mm. So really, if you want to set yourself up for a good, healthy, long life, you're better off to not have any alcohol at all.
2: Well, that's the current thinking. I mean, with a lot of these things, you're looking at risks across conditions. So with alcohol, you've got to look at the risk of cancer, for example. So, any consumption of alcohol can increase the risk of some cancers. So when you make, we have to be very careful making a recommendation about something like this because it has to be consistent with all of the other medical advice.
1: Yeah. Fascinating. First time, first update in 7 years from the World Health Organization on this. Hey, Karen, thank you so much for your time tonight.
2: Thank you.
1: Karen Anstey, she's also the director of UNSW's Ageing Futures Institute. I'm Renee Crosh. This is Evenings.

Thelma Plum. The song is Better in Black. Thank you, Tony, for your excellent question. Tony writes, I heard a study that found having the shingles vaccination can reduce the chances of getting dementia. Is this the case? Well, we just put a call back to

0: Karen Anstey to ask that. And Karen, who is on the WHO dementia panel, confirmed, Tony, that that is the case. There is evidence that the shingles vaccination reduces the chance of getting dementia. So well done. Yes, that's an excellent question. Tim says, no alcohol. What about my Penfolds Grange 1983? I think you can sneak that one in, Tim.
1: 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So for local news, sport, and to find out what's happening in your community, stay tuned right here on your radio and on ABC Listen.
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0: We will keep you updated on that Qantas flight departing. Well, not yet. It's been four hours. They've been sitting on the aeroplane waiting to depart for Denpasar. You might have heard Andrew's call. We'll stay in contact with Andrew and let you know when they eventually do depart, if they ever do. Coming up, we are going to take you back to the year 2006. Maybe you have a memory to share of what you were doing 20 years ago exactly. Do you remember any of the events, the key moments from 2006? Curiously, it was the year that Melbourne hosted the Commonwealth Games in 2006, and they would have been hosting it this week had they kept the Melbourne Games for 2026 and not forfeited it. It opens in Glasgow on Thursday. But before we get there, let's talk about teeth. In recent years, we have realised how important teeth are. They used to just pull them out if they were no good and give you a set of dentures, didn't they? But that's not the advisable way any longer. In fact, we've learnt so much about how important teeth are to our general health. And what is quite incredible is that there is talk now that they are almost able to regrow a human tooth in a lab. The next step will be to regrow your human tooth inside your mouth. To find out more about that, Arosha Verican is a dentist. She's also a senior lecturer at the School of Dentistry at the University of Queensland. Hello, Arosha.
4: Hello. How are you, Renee?
0: This is pretty incredible. Regrowing a human tooth. It's never been possible before because once you lose your adult teeth, well, that's it. They can't grow back, right?
4: For sure, yes. And I always say it'd be lovely if we could have another set of teeth maybe in our 40s, and that could take us maybe, I suppose, to the end, whatever that end is. But yes, that's why we try so hard to keep what we have, because the cells that that produce, like the we have enamel, that's the outer shell of the tooth, dentin, which is the second layer, and like the beating heart of the tooth, which is the nerves and the pulp, which is in the center of each tooth. They're all so unique, but the first two outer layers don't reform or regenerate as well as we would like our bones, for example. So, yes, for sure.
0: And you can't transplant somebody else's tooth into a human's mouth.
4: I love all the questions you throw at me, Renee. I don't know that I don't know about the evidence about that, but I know that we do I've never auto transplanted, but we can, for example, there have been cases where if you've lost a front tooth before implants were a thing, premolar teeth, which are the little molars, could be extracted and then placed in place of where the front tooth would sit, because they had a similar sort of shape that we could then, you know, put some filling material and make it look acceptable. And of course, because it's our body likes to accept things that are either inert, like titanium, or our own, but we don't seem to like taking other things from other humans. So except for dentures, this is a random segue, but I think some of the first dentures were made from human teeth. So yes, other people's human teeth, or very wealthy people who had no teeth.
0: Because people say that

0: the idea of putting expensive artificial crowns in or synthetic materials into your mouth, they can get infected. The implants don't have any nerves, so you don't feel the bite down onto stuff, so they're easier to crack. There is suggestion that that's subpar. Would you agree with that?
1: Oh, God, that there was a lot to unpack in there. well, we place crowns especially. So I'll backtrack. Risa did a talk on this because my PhD is at what I did my PhD on what happens to teeth as we get older, and essentially we have mineral and collagen in our teeth. And the collagen gets tighter, less springy, and we end up getting more mineral forming inside a dentine, the second layer of tooth. So it makes them more brittle as we age. And it doesn't help that if many of us who may have come from the amalgam era or had lots and lots of fillings, it's made our teeth even more brittle. So crowns are great to help encase them. So they're like a helmet that fits over the tooth. It's not ideal, but it certainly protects them from breaking. So that was one question. Then you asked something about fillings. Is that right?
0: Yeah. Well, you're putting synthetic material in your mouth. That can't be the greatest thing for health.
1: Well, it's yes, I would agree. I would rather we didn't have to put any fillings in people's teeth or fill their teeth. But we do it for quite a few reasons. I mean, most people think teeth and maybe smiling and aesthetics. So sure, that's one aspect. But we also fill teeth for structure and function because we need to chew. And if we can't chew our teeth food properly, we can't gain proper nutrition and we fall ill. So that's one side of it. And the other is I describe every tooth like it has its own beating heart. And if, which is the pulp or with, you know, full of blood and nerves and all that sort of thing. And really we're doing fillings to, one, remove all that dead yucky tissue, but also to replace that with something that is mechanically stable, but also seals the tooth from the outside, external, like hot and cold things and bacteria and things. So we protect the nerve in the tooth.
0: But if you could grow a person's teeth from a stem cell, that would be amazing.
1: Yes,
0: and then put your tooth that's grown in a lab back into your mouth.
1: Mm-hmm. Yeah, but I'm not going to say yes, but yes, I think there's a lot of work that we'll have to go through because I'd love to know how this, I mean, this is quite early stages in terms of the research, but the things I'm envisaging are these. So we have lots of different people have different looking teeth. How will that occur, for example? And all of our teeth, even if we just looked at a front tooth, for example, an incisor, everyone's incisor looks different. It's a different shape, a different, maybe a different color. So there's that thing. And it's also, I'd love to know if we would be growing them and then implanting them, which would be a bit like, you know, the dental implants that we do, or whether I think it'd be even more interesting if you could go into the dentist, say, okay, that tooth's gone, we're taking that out and implant something in the bone, just like what happens when we're children and our teeth are forming inside our jaw. And imagine you're, you know, teething at the age of 65, getting your brand new molar that's growing and comes through. So, yeah, I'd love to see where this goes and where it takes us.
0: Well, the new research, they're calling it regenerative research into the human tooth.
1: Yes.
0: Other animals can do this. Sharks keep growing adult teeth and replacing them.
1: They do. And, you know, so do it's a cool, this is because I'm weird and I think these things are cool. But rats also, they don't actually lose their teeth. Rats are and rabbits, they continuously grow out. Now, that would be a pretty amazing thing if we could do that. So their teeth are constantly forming as they come through, and all that happens is because they're eating things, it just wears off, and as the tooth wears off, then it starts to keeps growing into the mouth. So yeah, animal teeth are also very interesting and diverse for sure.
0: Tony says, I would be the first person to put my hand up and have my teeth regrown. I've spent thousands of dollars on repairing or replacing teeth that have been damaged from crunching on nuts or olive pits. I have fillings, I have implants, I have crowns, but they aren't the same as having your own good, strong teeth, and root canal is so painful. I mean, it would be, if it was affordable to do, to regrow your own teeth back as adults and have them put back into your mouth, your own ones, not somebody else's, that would be incredible.
1: Yeah, it would be. It would be. But I think if we can get, excuse me, to that stage, I feel like because teeth are so complex, because we are relying on a lot of different cells to work together, and also the timing of each stage as the enamel forms and the dentine forms and so on has to be quite precise. And I think it's quite a miracle, in really, when I look at how our teeth form. But it's so, what I'm also trying to get at is so complex that if we, by the time we can get to that stage where we can do that properly for us, I think we'll be able to do a lot more for the rest of our body. And I mean, you know, how wonderful would it be to not have to be on a transplant list, but hey, we will grow a kidney for you, because just to give you some insight, like those cells are actually simpler in
0: so
1: some ways.
0: Simpler to grow than a kidney than it is to regrow a tooth.
1: It would be.
0: So
1: that's the complexity in it. So what's happened now is pretty special. Sorry, Renee.
0: So the research is happening, this regenerative teeth research, but you think it's quite a long way away.
1: Well, who knows? I mean, we're also in the era of artificial intelligence, and this kind of work could accelerate depending on how it's harnessed and what we can do with it. Because we're at another segue, but one of the things that AI is also being used for is being able to try to predict potential outcomes for various experiments. So there's every possibility. You could literally create a database, put in what outcomes you expect or you would like to see, and rather than running 100 experiments physically and seeing, you know, 98 fail, perhaps there's a chance that we can narrow that success rate to a point where we can get there faster. So there are many possibilities.
0: One interesting thing, my sister as an adult knocked her front tooth and it became loose.
1: Yes.
0: And she quickly pushed it back into her gum, and someone said drink milk, and she did. And luckily when she went to the dentist said, I think you're going to be okay. I think that adult tooth has retaken by the gum.
1: Yeah.
0: Is that unusual?
1: Yeah. It's not, but it just depends on how old was your sister when it happened?
0: Oh, she was like 40, in her 40s.
1: Oh, in her 40s. Well, she's very lucky. It may, so it's on, if you can imagine, like it's like an electric cord that the nerves and blood vessels that go into the tooth. And if the electric cord gets severed in some way, then that it becomes a problem and the tooth probably would need root canal, which means you go into the center and clean it up. But perhaps what happened with hers was not as severe to sever that connection from the body to the tooth. Has the tooth changed color though? Because that's something that I usually watch out for. Because
0: maybe
1: has it changed color?
0: Know.
1: Not sure.
0: Yeah, I'm not sure. Probably for her it may have, but to the you know, to the casual observer, I don't think it has.
1: So
0: interesting.
1: She's very lucky.
0: She is. Yeah, in many ways. She has me as a sister. How
1: lucky is
0: she that?
1: Does. She is very lucky.
0: Rosha, it's always good to chat to you. I'm going to keep a keen eye on this regenerative tooth research from the UK. But thank you so much for filling
1: You're
0: in
1: welcome.
0: Some gaps for us.
1: It's very exciting to see this happen.
0: Indeed.
1: Thanks, Renee.
0: Rosha Verrican is a dentist. She's also with the School of Dentistry at the University of Queensland. I'm Renee Crosh. This is Evenings.
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0: Some good news from Andrew, who was stuck on that Qantas flight. It was meant to be bound for Denpasar at 4:20 this afternoon. We spoke to Andrew at 20 past 8 and he was still on it. He's just texted through that an announcement has just come over the speakers saying we are preparing to depart. Apparently a faulty part has been replaced. It's been tested successfully and I will update once pushback has started. Then we'll need to enter flight mode. Thank you everyone who sent positive vibes our way. It looks like your positive vibes have helped. That's Andrew on QF43. Wow. So they boarded at 3:45 this afternoon. It's a 6-hour flight. It's made it a very long experience, hasn't it? Let's go back to the year 2006.

Each week, we take you back to a year to see if it sparks a memory for you. Maybe you'd be prepared to share it with us. 1-300-222-702 is the number. 2006, in Australia, the number one song was this.

0: 2006 was also the year that Lionel Messi played in his first ever World Cup. This year, 2026, it's been his sixth, hasn't it? He was just 18. His debut, coming on as a substitute against Serbia and Montenegro to become the youngest Argentinian to play in a World Cup. The 2006 FIFA World Cup was won by Italy, would you believe it? In this year, 2026, Italy didn't even make it into the World Cup. So there you go. It was also the year that Melbourne hosted the Commonwealth Games. And I think the highlight of the 2006 Melbourne Commonwealth Games would have to have been marathon winner Karen McCann.
1: This is a phenomenal effort. This will go down in the history of Australian marathon running and in the Commonwealth Games history in athletics. A phenomenal effort from this mother of two. Karen McCann, at 39 years of age, will go round again and she takes it. Karen McCann has done it again. Can you believe it?
2: Her home crowd, and this is the swan song that every athlete would want.
0: Do you remember that? Karen McCann winning, or defending, I guess, her marathon title. 39 years of age, mother of two. Such a battle. It was a gut-wrenching battle for her to win that. And so tragically, just 2 years later, we lost Karen McCann at the age of 41 to breast cancer. So, so sad. But 2006 was certainly a high for Karen McCann and for the Melbourne Commonwealth Games. How ironic that this week it could have been Melbourne's 2026 Commonwealth Games, but they gave it up. Glasgow will be the host of this year's Commonwealth Games. Scott's given us a call in Blacktown, 1300 222 702, sharing memories of where you were 20 years ago in 2006. Hi, Scott.
3: Oh, good day, hang on.
0: What do you remember?
3: We went to watch the Supercross, the dirt bikes in the entertainment centre.
0: Yeah?
3: Yeah, the Supercross Masters or whatever it was. Because we went there and we won the seats for years. And when we turned up, at the back they've got like the pit area where they were like starting the bikes and preparing them and whatnot. Excuse me. And we smelt the two-stroke. And we were like, oh, yeah, we heard the bikes. So we just went and have a little, just a look through the fence to see what we were going to see later on. And the next thing you know, all those securities came. And they're going, oh, get away from the fence. You're trying to steal stuff. And we were like, I don't know, we looked unsavory looking characters. But we were like from the west, like a pack of Westies. And but we were just looking and going, oh, yeah. And then we had to, it took us about 20 minutes to explain that we all had tickets. And we were like, and explain. And then we end up, and once they realised, they ended up walking us in. We got like the VIPs they've got here.
0: Oh, you were VIPs in the end.
3: So they walked us straight in. The security's gone, oh, my bad. Oh, sorry, because there was a lot of people like all sniffing around trying to steal stuff from that pit area.
0: Mm.
3: And they thought, well, some of them, and none of them had any tickets. So, and we had tickets, and then once we explained that, they've gone, sorry. Sorry, boys, and walked us straight through, and and it was like, how good's that? And we were like, we and the boys, we're looking at each other and thinking, well, that never happens. How good's this?
0: That never happens. But it happened for you that night. Thank you, Scott, for telling us about it.
4: Aussies have always pulled together to shape this great country.
0: This is now, the census ad from 2006.
4: To build your community's future. Soon, everyone in Australia will be asked to take part in the 2006 census. Census is vital to every part of Australia's future. And you can be confident that your info will be kept 100% confidential. So make sure you fill in your census form. Australia's counting on you.
0: That was Ernie Dingo there in that ad for the census. That year, it showed that the Sydney population reached 4.1 million in terms of residents. There you go. This census coming up in August, August the 13th. They happen every 5 years. Where will you be on August? Is it the 14th or the 13th? It's a Tuesday night, isn't it? Oh, the 11th. The 11th of August. That's this year's census. Going back to 2006, you might remember the Beaconsfield mine rescue with Todd Russell and Brant Webb. Do you remember that? They were trapped for 14 days in a steel cage after the mine collapsed in northern Tasmania. That was such a big media event, wasn't it? All the media were there, and we watched on for 14 days to see, yes, to see those two miners pulled out of Beaconsfield. Here it is.
5: A moment of triumph, a remarkable tale of survival against incredible odds. After 14 days trapped in a cage buried in the bowels of the earth, Todd Russell and Brant Webb removed their tags to signal the end of their shift. One can only imagine the joy these families feel, an embrace they almost certainly feared would never come. Union leader Bill Shorten has lived this rescue each and every minute. He says all those who made it happen deserve a medal.
6: Oh, it's sinking, you know. You don't realise how close you get to these things, and I was probably quite affected by it. I'm really, really happy. I'm happy for the families. I'm happy for Todd and Brant. I'm terribly, terribly happy for the rescue workers.
7: Something that my kids will remember for the rest of their lives, I reckon. It was absolutely amazing.
5: And even though they may have wanted to walk all the way to hospital, Todd Russell and Brant Webb conceded to an ambulance ride.
8: How are you feeling? Is it good to be free?
5: In colourful language, he said he was very well. At this, the town could contain itself no longer.
0: That was an extraordinary moment in time, wasn't it? Very sadly, though, the third miner, Larry Knight, was not rescued successfully. But it was just ecstasy for Todd Russell and Brant Webb, who've been trapped for 14 days at Beaconsfield. 2006 was also the year that Steve Irwin died.
9: My daddy was my hero. He was always there for me when I needed him. He listened to me and taught me so many things. But most of all, he was fun. I know that daddy had an important job. He was working to change the world so everyone would love wildlife like he did. He built a hospital to help animals, and he bought lots of land to give animals a safe place to live. He took me and my brother and my mum with him all the time. We filmed together, caught crocodiles together, and loved being in the bush together. I don't want Daddy's passion to ever end. I want to help endangered wildlife just like he did. I had the best daddy in the whole world, and I will miss him every day. When I see a crocodile, I will always think of him, and I know that Daddy made this zoo so everyone could come and learn to love all the animals. Daddy made this place his whole life. Now it's our turn to help Daddy. Thank you.
0: Yeah, 8-year-old Bindi Irwin speaking at Steve Irwin's memorial service. A very sad moment indeed. 2006, it was also the year that Pluto was reclassified as a dwarf planet.
10: Well, it seems there's a space controversy brewing over the decision to downgrade Pluto. Some scientists have started a petition to get Pluto reinstated as a full-fledged planet. We wanted to get the reaction of stargazers here.
11: I think it should not be downgraded because I like the planet a lot and it's one of my favorite planets.
0: On the text line, what were you doing in 2006? What do you remember from 20 years ago? Thank you very much to our texter who says, yes, the Beaconsfield mine rescue was extraordinary, but do you remember that Richard Carlton died of a heart attack reporting for 60 Minutes, wasn't it? Yes, that was a very tragic turn to that story, wasn't it? So we had the death of Larry Knight, the miner, and then Richard Carlton dying, covering the event for 60 Minutes. It was also the year 2006 that we lost motor racing legend Peter Brock.
12: Peter Brock died doing what he loved.
13: From where I was standing, we could see him come down a section of the road, and then usually about 20 seconds later, they come through our chicane. He didn't come through.
14: I saw him an hour before. I had my head in his car.
12: And how was he?
14: Oh, he's fine. He was coming second, so he was doing well.
12: Days after the death of Steve Irwin, a nation again in mourning.
15: I was shocked and saddened to hear of Peter Brock's death. The removal of Brocky takes away an absolute legend of motor racing in Australia.
16: Sadness twice in one week. Two Australian icons gone at virtually the same time.
0: In happier news, 2006 was the year that Keith Urban and Nicole got married.
17: Wedding of the year, event of the decade, celebrity coupling of the millennium, whatever you want to call it, Keith and Nicole are getting hitched. It was always going to be a circus, and the paparazzi haven't let anybody in these gates without a photograph or 3,000. And for the hundreds who gave up their Sunday roast for a celebrity sticky beak, well, this is what they got. A glimpse of the world's most famous bride arriving in an ivory Rolls Royce.
0: Maybe the wedding of the year, but in 2026, it's all come to an end, hasn't it? The social media platform Twitter was launched in June of 2006 by Jack Dorsey, and Google bought YouTube for $1.65 billion. That was probably a very good buy. 2006 was also the year that Chasers Were on Everything first broadcast on ABC TV. They had three seasons over 2006, 2007 and 2009. Do you remember Chasers, The War on Everything? Or maybe you remember Bondi Rescue. It also debuted on our Australian TV.
18: Bondi Beach, Aussie icon. A playground for most people, disaster zone for others. These are the professional lifeguards who patrol Bondi every day of the year. They put their lives on the line to keep one of the world's busiest beaches safe. 2,500 rescues every summer. Bringing people back from death. Drama on the sand. For the first time, cameras have been given unprecedented access to

0: these elite watermen.
1: Tim's remembering Peter Brock, the king of the mountain. Yes, he was indeed. Lou says, in 2006, I remember sitting outside my daughter's school when I heard the news about superstar Steve Irwin. My daughter got in the car and I was sobbing for the Irwins. I will never forget that sad day. Yeah, it was tragic, wasn't it? What else happened in the year 2006? Well, there was a war in Lebanon. It went for 34 days, a conflict between Israel and Hezbollah. That's eerie, isn't it, that thought? It was also the year that mandatory... In 2006, I remember sitting outside my daughter's school when I heard the news about superstar Steve Irwin. My daughter got in the car and I was sobbing for the Irwins. I will never forget that sad day. Yeah, it was tragic, wasn't it? What else happened in the year 2006? Well, there was a war in Lebanon. It went for 34 days.

Population rates close to 87% across the state. And 2006 was also the year of Tropical Cyclone Larry in Queensland, was where the most of the destruction was around Innisfail, caused something like $500 million in damage and flattened most of our banana crops. You may remember the price of bananas absolutely soared because of Cyclone Larry. 2006.

0: What do you remember from the year 2006, exactly 20 years ago? Mark in Tuggerah. Hello, Mark.
1: Oh, hello, Renee. I've got a story about it was the time when Steve Irwin passed away, but I was living in Cairns at a place near Cairns, like just near the airport, called Holloway's Beach. And there was a fella who had a problem with a big snake in the roof of his house. they reckon this thing was probably around 5 metres long. And two guys had a go at getting it out. One injured himself. They couldn't. It was too big. And apparently Steve Irwin heard about this. And apparently got contact with a guy, said, look, I'll come and get it out. I've got to finish what I've got to do up at Port Douglas, and I'll be down and make a big hoo-ha out of it. And unfortunately, he never made it.
0: Oh, a stingray got him instead.
1: Yeah, yeah. And apparently about 3 or 4 days later, this snake disappeared.
0: Really?
1: But Steve Irwin was going to go there, and they were going to get this snake out of the roof and make a big sort of like spectacle of it. And unfortunately, he didn't.
0: Holloway Beach in Cairns.
1: Yeah, Holloway's Beach in Cairns, yeah. And I remember the cyclone too.
0: Yeah.
1: Very much.
0: Cyclone Larry, that was a big one.
1: Yeah, I remember that. That was a big one, yeah.
0: Good on you, Mark.
1: Very well. But anyway, I thought I'd tell you that story.
0: Thank you so much. I do appreciate it. Coming up to 5 minutes of news at 9 o'clock, I'll catch you on the other side.
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3: ABC News, good evening, I'm Noni Edwards. Outgoing Prime Minister Sir Keir Starmer has thanked the British people for his opportunity to serve in his final speech before he departs from his official residence to see King Charles III and formally resign as Prime Minister. Andy Burnham, the former Mayor of Greater Manchester and new leader of the Labour Party, will succeed Sir Keir Starmer and become Britain's 7th Prime Minister in a decade. In his final speech, Mr Starmer said Britain can change for the better.
4: That we can create a Britain where every child can go as far as their talent will take them. And we can unite different people under our common flag if we don't succumb to that division.
3: Political experts say Mr. Burnham's appointment is unlikely to have much impact on the UK's relationship with Australia. Associate Professor in Politics and International Relations from Monash University, Ben Wellings, says the AUKUS Defence Pact could be revisited, though.
5: The UK-Australia relationship, you know, expressed through AUKUS principally these days, as well as the people-to-people, will keep ticking over. It's a question of whether something like AUKUS comes, you know, under scrutiny of a new government.
3: Elsewhere, Kuwait says its air defence is working to intercept incoming Iranian fire in retaliation for US airstrikes hitting the Islamic Republic. The US conducted a new round of air

0: Strikes targeting Iran after announcing the death of another American service member. The U.S. military says the service member was killed in Iraq on Saturday during the controlled detonation of a downed Iranian drone. Attacks between the U.S. and Iran have intensified since last month's interim deal, meant to permanently end the fighting, crumbled nearly 10 days ago. Back home, One Nation MP Barnaby Joyce says he suspects Australia's richest person paid for Pauline Hanson's recent trip to Italy. During her so-called fact-finding mission overseas, Senator Hanson visited Sicily, where she was spotted several times with friend and political benefactor Gina Rinehart. The One Nation leader has assured the trip will not cost the taxpayer a dollar. Mr. Joyce has told 7:30 it's probable that Ms. Rinehart footed the bill.
1: First of all, I don't know whether that's the case. I suggested that it probably is, but I don't know, Sarah. So I haven't confirmed it. I don't know. Maybe she did it, paid for it all herself. I don't occupy my day worrying about what Pauline has paid for or hasn't paid for.
0: A magistrate has granted bail to a Melbourne woman who's been charged with terrorism offences. Here's court reporter Christian Silver.
2: Rayan Al-Houli is facing up to 10 years behind bars for terror offences and is accused of being a member of Islamic State. She travelled to Syria a decade ago and is accused of living under IS rule and showing her children terrorist propaganda videos. She came back to Australia last year and was arrested 2 months ago. Today, a magistrate agreed there were exceptional circumstances in her case, including the age of the alleged offending, psychological reports, potential legal delays and the need for her to care for her four children. Ms. Al-Houli will be required to comply with strict bail conditions.
0: Medical teams are celebrating after a Brisbane mother beat astronomical odds to safely deliver identical quadruplet girls. Emily, Harriet, Alexa and Catherine were born at the Royal Brisbane and Women's Hospital last week. In a rare biological occurrence, they developed from a single fertilised egg and shared the same placenta. Leading obstetrician, Associate Professor Gina Picaro, who wasn't involved in the case, says it's a medical marvel for the mum.
3: The fact that she got pregnant with four, that they were identical, that they all came from the same embryo that split, also that she got to 28 weeks and all four of them seemed to be normally grown and delivered in really good condition. This is an amazing day for that family.
0: Sport now, and the manager of Spain's national football team has praised his team's ability to neutralise a potent Argentina side to win the country's second Men's World Cup. Spain dominated proceedings in front of more than 80,000 fans in New Jersey, with Argentina failing to register a shot on target. Argentina's defence held strong, though, with Spain having to wait until the 106th minute, an extra time, to score the game's only goal. Spain's manager Luis de la Fuente says his side's persistence was commendable.
4: In a final against an opponent like Argentina, a single slip can cost you a goal at any moment. And we maintained our intensity and focus right up until the very end.
0: That's the latest ABC News.
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7: Hello, welcome back. Coming up in half an hour or so, it seems that everybody is talking about Christopher Nolan's blockbuster, The Odyssey, aren't they? Have you been to see it? I think it made something like $378 million for its opening weekend, so much more than what was expected. It seems that the world has gone crazy for this blockbuster studded with so many big-named actors, Matt Damon, Anne Hathaway, Tom Holland, Zendaya, Robert Pattinson, Charlize Theron. It's packed. Does it live up to the hype, though? I wonder what Stephen Russell, our film buff, he loves action films, he loves Greek mythology, what will he think of it? And if you've seen it, I would love to hear from you. How does it compare to the other mythical adventure films like Clash of the Titans? We'll do a compare and contrast tonight in about 30 or 40 minutes. Tash will be along, Tash Hopman, our evening's producer, with what's trending this week, what's got people talking. But before we do all that, Let's chat to Dr.

0: Rick van der Zwaan, our resident neuroscientist. Hello, Rick.
1: Hi, Renee. How are you going?
0: Now, Rick, I was reading recently that Oscar Wilde absolutely loved high ceilings. And he wrote about how the height of a ceiling shapes your entire identity. He said that if you live in a place with a very high ceiling, it promotes a feeling of spatial freedom. It gives you a feeling of abstract free form and creative thinking. Low ceilings, on the other hand, not so. So because he was famously tall, he lived in a house where he had all the ceilings modified. And the story goes that he converted his home into a double-heighted ceiling. So I think the ceiling peak in his Victorian house was something like 6 metres high.
1: Pretty high.
0: What do you think about that? Do you think there's any truth to high ceilings creating a feeling of cognitive freedom, free form, abstract thinking improves, your creative kind of output is better when you've got a high ceiling?
1: I think that there's a relationship between what you like and those things. So spaces where you can relax, spaces where you can feel expansive, are going to promote creativity. One of the things that we know for sure is that when people are relaxed and when they've got time and space around them, that's when we see great creation. And being relaxed can even be asleep. Science is replete with examples of people who go to sleep, you know, having worried over a problem for months and months and months, and then wake up next morning, no reason why, but with the answer to that problem. But interestingly, Renee, in the neuroscience and psychology literature, the relationship between spaces and creativity or other types of thinking is really controversial. In fact, of all the things that we've talked about, it's the one that's probably the most contested space of all. So when we're talking about space, we're in contested space, right?
0: I mean, people talk about the cathedral effect, don't they? The largesse.
1: They do.
0: The largesse of being in this kind of huge, monolithic, cathedral-style space. It kind of does make sense to me that you would think large, being in a large space.
1: Well, one of the things that you often feel when you walk into a very, very big building, and my most prominent memory of this is I visited the Sagrada Familia in
0: Barcelona,
1: and I walked into that building and was just awestruck. And, you know, it wasn't my first rodeo. I had been in plenty of cathedrals before, you know, as you get dragged around Europe with friends and so on. So I've been in lots of big churches, and they're all amazing, right? They're all incredible feats of architecture and they're awe-inspiring. But it was Barcelona where I really had that feeling of, wow, this is quite truly jaw-dropping, awe-inspiring. And I think in those spaces that can create that brain state, what it does is frees you up to have other types of cognitions. So if you're awestruck, it's like being inspired, right? Your defences are down, you're completely in the moment, and that's when creativity, you know, that's when creativity can happen, because the things that you normally worry about, the things that are distractions, are stripped away, and you're right in that moment with just one sort of emotion that's over the top of everything else, and that opens the doors. So yeah, I think that in those really big buildings, that cathedral effect can happen. But the thing that we see across the literature is it's completely muddled by preferences and by mood state. So, we often have states where, you know what, we want to get into a snug chair and bundle up and wrap a blanket around us. We don't want a big space. We want a little space. And so that's the thing that confounds a lot of the research. It's hard to control for mood and it's hard to control for taste.
0: But do you go along with the idea that the high vertical space kind of gives you

0: a broader, bigger picture thinking, whereas a smaller, snug place would give you a narrower, detail-orientated focus.
1: Yeah, I think that, and I think that you see that also in the way people construct their workspaces. You often when we sit down at our desk, we're working on something. We're thinking about something specific. So, sitting down at your desk, quite an attention focusing thing, and very often it's the minutiae that you're concentrating on. You know, maybe my preparing to talk to you tonight, you know, getting through a bit of the literature to catch up, and you're deciding, you know, what questions you're going to ask. You're thinking about something very, very specific. And there are not many people that would set up a small desk in a very, very, in the middle of a very, very big room for that. And that's not by chance, and it's not just by opportunity. You know, lots of people could do that, but people don't. They put their desks against things, and they put things around them, and they put things on the desk. And so unconsciously we're stacking that environment to be proximal, lots of stuff around us, and that helps us focus. So, yeah, there is strong anecdotal evidence that people do it. We have just not unpacked the mechanisms.
0: Fascinating. Dr. Rick van der Zwaan is here. You might have some thoughts on this, and I'd love to hear from you. 1-300-222-702. We're moving towards the big HSE exams. We've begun term three, and lots of kids in their years 11 and 12, particularly year 12, will be studying furiously at this point in time. There is some study, though, Rick, from Deakin University that looks at the height of the ceiling in the exam room.
1: Yep.
0: And the suggestion that the very high ceiling gymnasiums or school halls or those sorts of spaces, you know, exhibition style buildings, are not so conducive to good exam outcome.
1: Yeah, and that's part of the controversy in this space. So that was a great paper. It's only a couple of years old. I think it was in the Journal of Environmental Psychology and then appeared elsewhere as a narrative story. But in the great process of science, you know, one of the things about being a scientist is that you've got to get rid of your ego because you're going to get plenty of commentary and criticism. And in fact, the whole scientific method is based on disproof rather than proof. You set up a situation where you can potentially disprove a theory. And if the disproof fails, then you've got more evidence that the theory is right. You're not looking for confirmation, you're looking for disproof in science. And so these researchers did put that paper out. It was a great paper, good thinking. But in the commentary that followed and the feedback that they got, someone pointed out something in their calculations, and they went back and had another look and didn't get the effect that they thought they had. And then the paper was subsequently retracted. And that's... You know, that's one example across this whole space that it's very hard to show. As I said a minute ago, there's anecdotal evidence, but really hard science is hard to come by. One of the things that we do know, and this is probably the most interesting paper, a group of researchers in the same year, actually, as those Australian researchers, did some EEG work, so not measuring behaviours or anything per se, but measuring electrical activity in brains, and they were interested in classroom design. So a very, very similar question. And what they found was that that if you took into account furniture and the shape of the room and the size of the room and the height of the ceiling, you could actually set up situations, but it depended on all of those things. So it's not just the building, it's what's in the building or the room. It depended on all of those things, but you could set up spaces that would improve concentration or would improve creativity. And so those spaces obviously down ramp things like stress, they're relaxing, and they allow people to focus on and concentrate on whatever it is that they're meant to concentrate on. And one of the things about exams, you know, and I used to talk about this a lot to my students, one of the things I'd always suggest to them is if they could go to the exam room, wherever it was, whether it's a lecture theatre, the Great Hall, you know, just a tutorial room, go and do a bit of study in there and get used to that environment.

0: because familiarity gives you a whole lot of contextual cues, and those contextual cues help your memory as much as anything else, as much as the shape of the room or anything else.
1: But if you go along with Oscar Wilde, so his thinking is to be creative and broad thinking, big picture, you want the high ceiling. But really, in an exam, you don't necessarily want that. You want focused thinking. You want that very detail-oriented thinking to just be able to get down onto paper what you know, don't you?
0: Yep. But part of Oscar Wilde's story is taste. You know, he was, as you say, a famously tall man, and especially for the times. So he would be tall today. So during the time of his life, he was very, very tall. And he obviously found those big open spaces comforting. But there are people who don't like those spaces. And so if they're in those sorts of spaces, they can find it distracting, which is why, you know, getting into those spaces and you know, spending a little bit of time there to familiarise yourself, to take the edge off it, if you like, it is so important. You know, it's one less variable on the day when you're going to sit that really important exam. And I know schools that do, you know, let study groups use the place where they're going to do the exams and stuff just for that very reason. Mm. So it's quite taste driven, and we see that even and it's even cultural. So there's a really interesting research literature that shows that in Western cultures, people tend to focus on details. You know, we're interested in what's in the room and displacement and so on. Whereas in some Asian cultures, it's much more holistic. And I can remember even back when I was a student, which is a fair while ago now, I've still got some tablets in my room, clay tablets. But even then, you know, there were studies coming out that showed, for example, that if you had a photo of an office, a whole office, so taken from a corner, if you like, and ask people to describe it, people from Germany would tell you, well, there's a desk, and on the desk there's a telephone in this corner, and there's a light here, and it's the, you know, give you details about what's on the desk. And they compared that to their Korean participants, who took a whole picture, you know, so they wouldn't talk about the desk, they'd describe the room and the feeling in the room. And that's driven not just by individual differences, but by cultural differences as well. So the thing layered over all of this, you know, there's lots of layers to this. One of the things layered over all of this is our cultural perspectives as well. What is it that's important? What is it that we normally concentrate on?
1: Dr. Rick van der Zwaan is here. We're talking about ceiling heights and how that might affect cognition. Tell us about liminal spaces, Rick, or the in-between spaces. So airport, hallways, stairwells, how do they affect how we think and feel?
0: Yeah, liminal spaces are absolutely fascinating. So a liminal space is a transition space, a space that you wouldn't normally occupy except to move through. So long corridors, those spaces in a bit of Gothic horror where, you know, there'd be an echo down a long hallway. Or an alley. Even an alley is a liminal space. It's not a space that you occupy. You might go and put the rubbish out there, or you might have to transit it, but it's not a space that you're going to sit in. And liminal spaces are really, really interesting because they're not quite built for or designed for occupation. And so in the built environment, we spend a lot of time in rooms, and we spend a lot of time in offices and other sorts of spaces. But and we do frequently translate through liminal spaces, a hallway or a corridor or whatever, but we don't spend lots of time there. And one of the things about liminal spaces is they sound different, they look different, the lighting's different, and those differences all are contributing to feelings of ambiguity. And so what we see in liminal spaces is the opposite to the cathedral effect. People become a bit more aware of their environment. You know, they're looking into those darkened corners, or they're looking, you know, they're checking the doorways or the windows as they walk past rooms just to try and make sure that they understand what's going on in that liminal space. I was with a colleague at the conference centre in Adelaide, and it was late evening, it was in the evening. There weren't many

0: people around, we couldn't quite find our way out of the building. And so you're walking through this really interesting, beautiful building, but in these kind of curvy corridors where you're not quite sure whether it's a door or just a window and so on. And it can be quite unsettling. It can feel a bit eerie, if you like. And in fact, liminal spaces, there's some researchers who talk about liminal spaces as the built equivalent of the uncanny valley. You remember we talked about how when animations or robots look very human but not quite human enough, we find them unsettling.
1: Mm.

0: how when animations or robots look very human but not quite human enough, we find them unsettling. There's some evidence that for exactly the same reason, liminal spaces are the uncanny valley of buildings.
1: There you go, the neuroscience of the space around us and the space above us. Stay away from the stairwells, the hotel hallways, the empty airports. It's unnerving. It's probably ambiguous, and it could make you feel, a sense of eeriness. Hey, Rick, always great to chat. Thank you so much for being here.
0: Thanks, Renee. Take care. See ya.
1: 23 minutes past 9. Natasha Hopman next with what's trending, what everyone's talking about. Yeah.

Of course, Michael Hutchins. In Excess, new sensation. Thank you very much. Neil says the creepy movie Backrooms, we were discussing that just the other week, draws upon the eerie nature of transitional spaces or liminal spaces. It does, Neil. Good, very good contribution. Thank you. And regarding the ability to regrow human teeth, either in a lab or inside your own mouth, we spoke about that research about an hour ago on the show. One texter here says, I was born with a missing adult tooth. I went to a prosthodontist about 6 years ago.

0: expecting to get an implant, and they were hopeful that we would be able to regrow teeth in my lifetime. So they decided to do a temporary bonded bridge instead of an implant. I am really looking forward to hopefully regrowing my teeth one day. Yes, regenerative teeth research is what we chatted about. It's happening overseas. Whether it will happen in the next few years or not, we will have to wait to see.
1: The Country Hour.
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0: Evening's producer Natasha Hopman, hello to you.
1: Hello, Renee.
0: So what have you dished up for us tonight, Tash? What's everyone talking about?
1: Well, the first thing that I had to acknowledge was the World Cup halftime show, which, first of its kind, it disappointed some. It didn't disappoint me, really. I enjoyed it.
0: Mm-hmm. What did you like about it?
1: Well, what I liked mostly was I think Shakira was the shining star of it. I've loved listening to her, anthem, Die Die. I think every single time it's come on the radio when we've talked about the World Cup, I've enjoyed dancing to it. So to see it, you know, on the huge stage, and she brought the dance troupe that she had in her music video. She promised them that she'd bring them to the US. It's Uganda's Ghetto Kids is the name of the dance troupe. They were a troupe founded by a former maths teacher. So to have them all there, it must have just been an amazing experience for those kids to
0: be
1: there. Yeah,
0: I think she was the best part of the very long halftime show in the weary early hours of this morning. Here she is.

0: The 2026 World Cup halftime show, the finals this morning, our time. The Americanization, if you like, of the FIFA World Cup. What did you think? Was it good? Were you indifferent? Was it terrible? What did you think, Tash, of Madonna?
1: I liked her performance. You thought it was strange that she was underneath the stadium for a lot of it and then sort of came out through the entrance. I didn't mind it. I thought she was energetic. It was fun. She did a version of her 2000 hit music. Then following that, BTS sang their hit Dynamite. The Muppets, Sesame Street characters turned up.
0: Did you like the Muppets?
1: I didn't mind the Muppets. They did a bit of the Row as well with that orchestra. I thought that was fun. I thought they were showcasing key parts of American culture. And they also enlisted the help of Ted Lasso, which I thought was quite... I enjoyed that part too, which I've got a grab of that too.
0: Do you?
1: Mm.
0: I've got Justin Bieber.
1: Yeah.
0: Is that it?
1: Well, the thing is, Ted Lasso introduced Justin Bieber.
0: Oh, here we go. Let's take a listen.
2: Coach, I gotta say, the first half of halftime knocked my darn socks off.
3: Spectacular, baby.
2: I mean, how the heck is anyone gonna be able to follow all that?
4: Gonna be tough.
2: Yep. Yeah, you know what I think we need? We need some heart. You know, someone that has some soul. You know, someone who can bring the love. Oh, you think of what I'm thinking?
4: One step ahead of you, coach.
2: You always are. All right, young man, let's go. It's your big shot. Okay. Now listen to me. Go out there. Don't be nervous. Nobody's watching. All right? Make us proud.

0: Sorry, Tash. It just didn't work for me.
1: I mean, in a high energy performance, I understand slowing it down might not have been the vibe.
0: With a guitar and a solo performance, singing your new song, Hallelujah. Mm.

0: Justin Bieber, that's just not it.
1: Yeah, I think what they were trying to do with that song was lean into this social media trend that stirred when he did release that. When he first released it, it was this huge trend that people would post things that they were grateful for, and they'd list off the things that they love in their life, and they said hallelujah after it. For example, great coffee, hallelujah. Fresh sheets out the dryer, hallelujah. Working with Renee, hallelujah.
0: Well, I like that. Mm. Look, I think that's very sweet for a Justin Bieber show, a concert, yes. But this is the FIFA World Cup. It's actually got nothing to do with Ted Lasso. It's got nothing to do with Madonna. It does have everything to do with Shakira.
1: It does.
0: That's why I love that.
1: Me too. She's just the queen of FIFA, isn't she?
0: Yeah.
1: And all of her songs have been such huge hits. True.
0: And the World Cup is not about America.
1: No.
0: You know, they're not known as a country that performs at the pointy end of the World Cup, and that's okay.
1: It's totally fine.
0: Fantastic for them to host it, but to sort of change things to suit an American kind of showcase, I'm not sure. I'm not sure. Maybe I'm wrong. Maybe you're right. What are they saying online? Is the general vibe yay or nay?
1: I think parts of it yay, parts of it nay. Some people say that the halftime show was better than the rousing speech from Tom Cruise and the American national anthem. People aren't loving the Americanization of it. I think that is general consensus, and Trump's interventions and making it him spotlighting himself as part of the World Cup. People aren't enjoying that particularly.
0: No. He did stay on the stage for a very long time.
1: Yes, he did.
0: Much to the kind of bemusement, I think, of the Spanish team who really were trying to enjoy a moment for themselves. Moving on, what else are people kind of curious about?
1: So the latest bizarre food trend comes from Arnott's. It's a new flavour of Arnott's shapes called pizza shapes.
0: Pizza.
1: Pizza with a B.
0: Oh, pizza.
1: Which is a combination of their barbecue flavour and their pizza flavour. And when it was first released that they were going to create this new blend of their classic barbecue flavour and pizza flavour, it was announced in late March. People just assumed it was an April Fool's joke. You know, 4 months later, it's come to fruition and now these shapes exist and they're on shelves and people are trying them and it's had some mixed reviews.
0: Is it just like having a barbecue shape with a pizza shape together?
1: And I think that's what the reviews have said.
0: Right.
1: If anyone has tried them, I'd love to know what their thoughts are on it. But yes, so many food vloggers have reported that they just taste like barbecue shapes. A touch of pizza, apparently about 10% pizza has been a report, and it's just a pizza shape. So they're saying it's a bit gimmicky. It's not the first big brand to do something like this. So, yes, it's something people are saying was an April Fool's joke that's turned into reality.
0: yes, lots of marketing strategies for brands try to, I guess it's a blend, isn't it, of two popular items from that company.
1: They marketing strategists say it's turning a nostalgic brand into something new and it creates this bizarre combo that people end up talking about wanting to try. I mean, I get why people do want to try bizarre things. There is some novelty to it. I mean, previous brands like Twisties did Chick Cheese, which was chicken and cheese Twisties. Smith's, they have done some zany flavours, including Smith's Lamington chips. So they were released in 2019 ahead of Australia Day. So it's not the first time something bizarre has stocked our shelves. So I think this is the latest one and we'll see how long it lasts because most of these food trends do have a short amount of time usually.
0: Mm. One thing I did notice today, I was shopping at my local supermarket, and I know for years we've been talking about shrinkflation, how so many items have been shrunk, same price, but you get 10 in the packet, not 12, or you get a smaller amount. But I was gobsmacked. Every single item that I bought had shrunk to how much meat was in the meat tray, to the breadstick. The French stick that I bought was 3/4 the size. The bagels that I bought, normally it's a packet of 6 bagels. There were only 4 in the packet and they were much smaller. And I think for the first time in a long time, it really smacked me in the face at how far the shrinkflation has gone.
1: It particularly comes up around Easter time when people compare chocolates and the price of Easter chocolate versus the quantity of it that they get. But to see it across so many different brands, that is pretty shocking.
0: On the text line, Tony says, Canada and Mexico also hosted this year's World Cup. Therefore, it shouldn't have all been about the United States of America.
1: That is a valid point.
0: But Carl says, no dissing on Ted Lasso, please. Mr. Lasso was the best football coach and he's an all-round great guy. He has everything to do with worldly soccer competitions. Besides, the show was my favourite weekly watch just a few years ago. It was a great show. I do not deny that, Carl. It was brilliant, but it was a fictional. It was a fictional television show.
1: But it was a bright spot. It did make me smile. So, I mean, whether you liked Ted Lasso or not, I did think that it was a fun part of the halftime show. Yeah. And it's what made it something special, at least for me to watch.
0: Yeah. I just think that halftime entertainment needs to be that real stadium, performance, that the energy that Shakira brought.
1: Not intimate acoustic guitar.
0: No. But that's just my thought. This is my favourite part. Thank you, Tash.
1: Thanks, Renee.

Very happy for you to disagree. Did you love it? Tell me what part of the halftime entertainment you absolutely loved. Was there a moment that was better than Shakira? Ben in Sale says, what about salt and vinegar cheesels? Salt and vinegar cheesels. I haven't come across them. Someone else is saying Cadbury mixed Cadbury Dairy Milk and Vegemite for a brief time back in 2015. Well, there you go. We're off to the movies next. If you've seen The Odyssey, you have to call in and tell us, what was it like?

0: 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Find a handy guide on how to deal with power outages on the ABC Emergency website. 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
3: Does it live up to the hype? There has been so much talk around Christopher Nolan's latest film starring this stellar cast of Matt Damon, Anne Hathaway, Tom Holland, Zendaya, Robert Pattinson, Charlize Theron. So much television advertising. If you watched The State of Origin the other week, it was just chock-a-block filled with advertising for The Odyssey. You may have seen social media, your social media filled with promotional guff. So many different stories about the fashion, the clothing, the IMAX angle. But does it live up to the hype? Tony has texted in, my daughter saw The Odyssey and I don't think it did live up to the hype. She found it too long, too intense, too heavy. Some of the actors were miscast and the American accents of some of the characters were very annoying. I'm going to see it later in the week, though, with an open mind. And who doesn't love a classic sword and sandal epic blockbuster? Thank you, Tony. Stephen Russell is a movie critic. He's also a lover of action adventure movies. He loves Greek mythology. So did he love The Odyssey? Hello, Stephen.
4: Renee, I'm afraid I have to admit straight up, you know, the entire world loves this film. All the critics love it. Everyone is going to see it. But I agree with Tony's daughter. It did not work for me.
3: For the same reasons?
4: Yeah, look, there's a whole bunch of reasons. But I think one of the things that Christopher Nolan does, you know, your listeners would know him from Oppenheimer, from Tenet, from Memento. The bigger his films got, the more sort of self-serious they are. And one of the things that I find really disappointing with this film is that if you're going to, you know, tackle two of Homer's great epic poems in the Iliad and the Odyssey, and, you know, they're full of monsters, Renee. They're full of gods. They're full of, you know, mighty heroes. You kind of want it to be exciting, full of action. You want it to be full of magic. But, you know, all of the gods here, they make them really kind of workaday and basically essentially like the humans. So even the monsters, Renee, they're kind of very boring designs. And it's almost like he was scared of the wonder of this story.
3: Mm. Well, it is a wondrous story. It's the story of the King of Ithaca, Odysseus, played by Matt Damon, trying to get home after the Trojan War. It takes him 10 years to get home to see his beloved wife, Penelope, and lots of things happen along the way. Do you actually get to see the famous Trojan horse event with Helen of Troy?
4: You do. So that's the kind of trick of this story. It's not just the Odyssey. It also tells the Iliad. So you will see the Trojan horse dreamt up by Odysseus so he can get into this impregnable fortress city. And you will also see the destruction of Troy. And that's kind of done in little bits and pieces of flashbacks while he's trying to get home. And the funniest bit, actually, you know, of this whole 7-year journey, Renee, 10 years to get home, but he spends 7 of that on one particular island hanging out with Charlize Theron. I mean, who wouldn't? You know, she's pretty beautiful. I can understand. But as far as Nolan's films suggest, they don't even, I don't know how to put this on the ABC, but they don't really get up to any hanky-panky. He's not really into having sex in his films, Renee.
3: Okay. That's all right with me. I'm happy
5: with
3: that.
5: Well, there you go.
3: Do you have to see it at an IMAX cinema because of the way it's being shot on IMAX cameras?
4: Look, in a way, I would highly recommend if you can get to an IMAX cinema, that's the best way to see it, because it was entirely shot in IMAX, which, as you know, is kind of a taller rectangle rather than the usual sideways one. You'll basically lose the top and the bottom of the screen. You know, you'll lose bits of the film if you don't see it in IMAX.
3: Because I was reading of an American fellow who has flown to Melbourne
4: Yes.
3: To watch The Odyssey at Melbourne's IMAX cinema because it's one of the biggest ones in the world and maybe one of the most impressive IMAX screens, in the Southern Hemisphere.
4: Absolutely, Renee. And one of the unusual things about the Melbourne one in particular is that it's one of only, I think, 40 in the whole world that can actually play IMAX film on film. So it's not digitally screened. It's actually, going round the old projector in the old-fashioned way. So that's why that guy, he's obviously a total film nut. And, all credit to him. If you love cinema, that is one of the unique experiences for sure.
3: Here's some thoughts from our listeners. Viv says, I saw The Odyssey. I really like the storytelling choices. I love the costuming, the use of 1,000 real extras to avoid the CGI feel in battle scenes.
4: Yes.
3: And I love Matt Damon as King. I'll be going again.
4: Yeah, people love it, Renee. It doesn't really matter what I say. And look, I really wanted to love it. I cannot underestimate how much of a geek I am, Renee. I spent most of my childhood memorizing the names of pretty much every single Greek god, monster and hero.
3: So you love Greek mythology. You love Homer's story.
4: And do
3: you like Matt Damon? Do you like the characters, the actors that are in this, Anne Hathaway and Matt Damon being the leading actors?
4: Look, I think they're good actors and I really enjoy them in most of the films. I'm not convinced, like Tony's daughter, I'm not convinced that they're cast right here. And for instance, Renee, I watched one even just 4 years ago called The Return by Uberto Pasolini. And for example, that cast Ralph Fiennes as Odysseus and Juliette Binoche as Penelope. And now I think they're two of the best actors in the world. And so I preferred The Return to Nolan's Odyssey.
3: Oh, Janet's agreeing with you. She said, I preferred The Return. But she said, I love this quote that I read today in The Times that went, we didn't like the reduced roles for women in Nolan's film. Every once in a while, the goddess Athena, Zendaya, will appear at Odysseus's side to judge his actions, mostly by offering a scowl of disapproval, the sort of face a wife makes when her husband loads the dishwasher the wrong way.
4: And look, Renee, I think it's a fair criticism. Nolan has come in for a lot of cop for not really writing, meaty roles for women. The one thing I will say in his credit here, there are a lot more women roles in this one. You do have Zendaya. You've also, probably the best performance in the whole film for me is Samantha Morton, who plays the witch Circe, who's also a goddess in her own right. And she has an incredible scene where, if you don't know the mythology, I won't give it away, but she casts a spell that means that they kind of, the sailors that work with Odysseus all change shape, and there's some really great physical prosthetic work in there to kind of make that body horror really quite trippy. And that's probably my favourite scene in the film.
3: So a huge blockbuster, a huge budget, $250 million US dollars to make.
4: Yes.
3: Will they get all that money back?
4: They already have, Renee. Believe it or not, it is his biggest opening of all time in his career. It's already made something like $260 million globally just in the opening weekend. Now, obviously, as you mentioned, there's been an enormous amount spent on marketing as well. But I would say, given that all the reviews are pretty glowing and that cinemas are booked out for 4 weeks, some of them in advance, I think it's going to pretty safely come home, after this Odyssey with plenty in the bank.
3: Taz says, I saw The Odyssey tonight. It's the most extraordinary movie. Don't listen. It's one of the best movies ever made, says Taz.
4: I'm on my own, Renee, here.
3: I think it's very mixed. I mean, it's very, very mixed. I mean, there has been a lot of hype. There's a lot of talk about it. It's got this star-studded cast. It is Christopher Nolan. So it's got a lot of things going for it. And I love the fact that he's saying, I want this film to be seen in the cinema. I don't want to use CGI. I don't want to, have a film that just comes out on streaming services. That's not what filmmakers do. We provide an experience for you to come to the cinema. Yeah.
4: Absolutely, Renee. You know, and I cannot fault him on that. He's a true champion of cinema, including, as I said, you know, shooting on film, you know, the old-fashioned way. All the monsters are, for the most part, made by, you know, kind of stop-motion puppets, pretty much the way Ray Harryhausen once did way back in the 60s through to the 80s. And those films of my childhood, like Clash of the Titans and, you know, The Voyage of Sinbad and Jason and the Argonauts. So I do credit him for doing that, at least.
3: So speaking of Clash of the Titans, another big blockbuster that you've loved.
4: My favorite.
3: Came out in what, the early 80s?
4: Yeah, 1981.
3: Uh-huh. So how does it compare and contrast for you, The Odyssey with Clash of the Titans?
4: So Nolan's Odyssey is very kind of street level. It's very focused on the humans. It minimizes the gods. It makes the monsters kind of beige looking. Clash of the Titans is an all-out sword and sandal epic. You know, you've got Medusa with the snake head, you've got the giant titanic kraken, the sea monster, you've got the winged horse, you know, Pegasus. It has so much going on for it. It even, you know, has some of the greatest actors of all time. It's got Larry Olivier as Zeus. You know, you've got Claire Bloom as Hera, the king and queen of the gods. And you've even got the late, great, incredible Maggie Smith, who was her husband was the writer Beverly Cross. Now, she even plays the sea god Thetis, but not as the god, as a giant statue that loses its head. And then Maggie Smith, you know, as she did so wonderfully in Downton Abbey, kind of serves everyone to rights. And I just love it.
3: And does it also have Sam Worthington in it?
4: No. So the remade Clash of the Titans in, I want to say, around about 2015. But yeah, he was in the remake as the hero Perseus, who in the Clash of the Titans 1981 was played by Harry Hamlin. But that one's not as good, Renee, because that's the opposite of Nolan. That's all CGI. And whereas in Clash of the Titans, way back in 1981, they made all those monsters by basically stop animating, you know, puppets and then superimposing them into the background. You know, you'll think of the skeleton battle. I think it's in Jason and the Argonauts. But yeah, they went to great lengths to achieve incredible monsters back before computer graphics were a thing.
3: Mm. So in a couple of weeks, the Spider-Man film, also starring Tom Holland and Zendaya, who happened to be in The Odyssey, that's going to come out. What will happen? Will it knock off The Odyssey from the top billing movie?
4: Well, it'll be really interesting to see, because Marvel has struggled in recent years. They've kind of lost a lot of momentum. Now, the Spider-Man ones, they're co-produced by Sony and they're slightly different. Tom Holland and Zendaya are really popular, so it'll be really interesting to see, but I suspect there's room for both. And then, of course, you've also got Zendaya coming up in another giant epic in June 3 soon enough as well.
3: Gee, she's been busy.
4: She really has. She's pretty much contractually obliged to be in every film right now, Renee.
3: Stephen, always great to chat to you. Thank you so much for your time tonight.
4: Thank you so much. Bye-bye.
3: That's Stephen Russell. This is Eliza Hull. The song is Hotel Room. We'll find out in a minute what's coming up for you with Nightlife and Phil Clark when he joins us. Myself last week.

Mo in Canberra says, but why does the Odyssey have to be nearly 3 hours long? I don't want to go. It's just way too long for me.

0: home to you.
1: That's Eliza Hull. The song is Hotel Room. Just a few minutes away from the 10 o'clock news, and then after 5 minutes of news, Phil Clark will be with you on the radio, and he's with us now. Hello, Phil.
2: Hi, Renee. How are you?
1: Oh, I'm very well. What do you got coming up?
2: We've got plenty coming up. We'll talk teeth in our first hour too. So if you've got problems, call Chris Sanzaro and he'll have his remedies for you. What else are we doing tonight? Emily Barrett will lead the Nightlife News Breakdown. We're looking at the low wages for many disabled people. Science with Charlie Lineweaver. There's a distant planet which with a habitable atmosphere. well, I can think of some candidates who we should send there, I think, Renee. Monday night travel, we're going to Vietnam, which will be great news too. We're looking forward to that. And issues of the day after the Mighty Challenge. Mm. How about Ryan Fox, the tubby Kiwi who wins, who becomes only the second New Zealander to win the British Open? Redemption stories. There might be some favourite older sports people have won championships that you can think of. We'll talk about that. And Bruce Warpy with American Insight. It's all coming your way.
1: Very good. Looking forward to that, Phil. I'll catch you same time tomorrow. You have a great night. I'm Renee Crosh. This is Evenings.
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4: ABC News with Noni Edwards. Andy Burnham is officially Britain's new Prime Minister. Mr. Burnham has formally accepted an invitation from King Charles to form government. Buckingham Palace has released a photo of the two men shaking hands. The ceremony, known as Kissing Hands, marks the transfer of power from former leader Sir Keir Starmer to Mr. Burnham. He replaced Sir Keir Starmer as leader of the centre-left governing Labour Party last week. Outgoing Prime Minister Starmer says he's hopeful Britain can change for the better and that politics will always be a team sport. He says he's hopeful for the future.
5: So as I now pass the baton to Andy Burnham, I wish him every success. He has my full support. And finally, I want to thank once again my family, Vic and our children, my team.
4: Elsewhere, US Secretary of State Marco Rubio says the United States will always have its door open to a diplomatic solution and will continue to try with Iran. The comments come as the US conducted a new round of airstrikes targeting Iran after announcing the death of another American service member. Iran responded by launching an attack targeting Bahrain, the home of the US Navy's Fifth Fleet, and Kuwait. Mr. Rubio says Iran is not complying with the recent agreement set out to negotiate a permanent end to the war.
6: I mean, the straits are supposed to be open, free of tolls, free of attack, free of all the things they're doing against these ships. So they can't have an MOU that's alive if they're violating the terms of it.
4: The Embassy of Israel has challenged Labour's proposed position on Israel and Palestine ahead of the party's national conference later in the week. The embassy argues Labour's draft national platform places too much responsibility for ongoing conflict on Israel and not enough on Palestinian leaders or Hamas. Labour's draft position includes the opposition of

0: settle a violence and the condemnation of recent Israeli laws approving the death penalty for Palestinians who murder Israelis. The platform will be put to delegates at the National Conference in Adelaide, which begins on Thursday. Analysts predict Prime Minister Anthony Albanese will use his party's national conference to cement Labor's stance on migration. It follows recent comments from One Nation leader Pauline Hanson, which lamented the end of the White Australia policy. Veteran political strategist Bruce Hawker, who's previously worked with Labor governments, says older voters may still align with Senator Hanson's comments and that it's up to Mr. Albanese to move the Labor Party even further away from a policy it once supported.
1: Some people who are older probably have nostalgic feelings about that. And I think that they also are very concerned sometimes about immigration levels. So Hanson's played on that. And I think Albanese will have to go to lengths to make sure that people understand that that is far cry from what Labor is these days.
0: Alibaba's AliExpress says a record $900 million fine handed out by EU tech regulators for not doing enough to tackle illegal and counterfeit products on its platform was disproportionate. The fine was the third issued by the European Commission under the EU's Landmark Digital Services Act, which requires very large online platforms to do more to counter illegal and harmful content. In an email statement, AliExpress says it disagrees with today's decision and the disproportionate fine. The company says it's reviewing the decision and considering all available options. Indian officials say at least 25 people have died in floods and landslides caused by torrential rain across northern and northeastern parts of the country over the weekend. India's weather office says active monsoon conditions are likely to persist over northwest, east and northeast India during the next 6 to 7 days. In neighbouring Nepal, authorities say 27 people have been killed, one remains missing and dozens have been injured since the monsoon began in mid-June. To sport now, and Argentina fans have been left heartbroken after their team's 1-0 loss to Spain in the Men's Soccer World Cup final. It was also widely expected to be champion player Lionel Messi's last World Cup appearance, having played in a record 34 games over six tournaments with a total of 21 goals. Former Socceroo and Stan Sport analyst Craig Foster says this tournament would have been hard for the 39-year-old.
2: He just couldn't back up, I don't think. Three days only between all of the knockout stage. And in the end, that quality of football from a brilliant, brilliant Spanish team was too much even for the great Lionel Messi to carry his team back.
3: I'm Carrington Clark.
4: And I'm Alan Kohler.
3: In 2026, business big and small is moving at a rapid pace. 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
2: Yes, well, hello, and how are you? Philip Clark with you on ABC Radio. Hey, it's Monday. It's the 20th of July. Great weekend. Hope you're well. Thanks for joining us. First hour of the program. It's 6 past 10 Eastern. It's 6 past 8 in WA. Hi, everyone in South Australia and the Northern Territory. It's 24 to 10. We're everywhere around the country, so you're getting us. You should be getting us on broadcast, on digital, on your TV channel 25. 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If you want to grab last week's broadcast, Motor Talk with Toby Hagen, there's some terrific stuff there. Also, foreign correspondent Stephen Erlanger of the New York Times suggesting that Donald Trump might be falling into the same trap that ensnared his predecessors in Iraq and Afghanistan, America's so-called forever wars. All of that there as well. Andy Burnham has arrived at number 10 Downing Street. He's the new British Prime Minister. All this happening as we speak.
3: I will put the care of people at the heart of everything I do. I will give this my all, and I ask you all to pull with me. Let's build a new national sense of unity, of common purpose and positivity. Let us make this the moment when Britain starts to believe again, the moment we bring back hope. Thank you very much, everybody.
2: Yes, well, he spoke outside number 10 Downing Street without the lectern. He was getting down and dirty with the people, as it were, and mixing with the crowd as he spoke. So we shall see. He has obviously a mountain to climb as the changeover occurred, just as we're going to air now. That was all live from Downing Street. And they both visited the palace, and Keir Starmer's handed in the keys, and the new door key's been cut and given to Andy Burnham. Anyway, more of that later on as well. 1-300-800-222 is my number. You can text me 0467-922-702. Coming up in our first hour, Dr. Chris Zanzara is going to join us, the president of the Australian Dental Association. Now, we've talked to Chris before in the past about your oral health. So we'll do it again tonight. If you've got problems with your choppers, then give him a call. 1-300-800-222 is the number. Keep that handy. 1-300-800-222. I wonder how up to date you are with your dentist visits. Well, given the cost of these things these days, probably not very up to date. We'll talk about that too, as to why we seem in this country just unwilling or unable to get a better degree of access to dental care for people who are hard up, as well as others too. Chris is a working dentist. He's based in Launceston, so he'll have plenty of opportunities to dissect what's going on for you. 1-300-800-222. Nightlife news breakdown tonight with Emily Barrett, managing editor of the Saturday paper. So we'll chat about Ms. Pauline Hanson's trip through Europe, which has generated a lot of news. Also concerned about the rates of pay for disabled work too. In the disability sector, workers are often massively underpaid. It's a complicated issue, I know, but we'll talk some more about that. Charlie is back. Charlie Limeweaver, the astrophysicist from the ANU, will join us for science. And news that researchers have finally identified the type of meteorite that killed the dinosaurs, and also some fascinating news about koala and where they came from as well. Monday night travel, lots of Australians heading to Vietnam these days with Ha Long Bay and its dramatic limestone cliffs rising from the water. They're a big tourist draw card. Too much, actually, probably swamped with tourists. Less well known, though, is what the locals call Ha Long Bay on land, the UNESCO World Heritage region known as Ninh Binh. Fleur Banger, a freelance travel writer and well known to you as a correspondent here on the program, has returned recently from the area, and we'll give her impressions of her new favourite Vietnamese destination too. We'll play the Mighty Challenge issues of the day. There's plenty around. What a morning it was for sport, eh? Did you get up early and watch the World Cup? I must say I didn't, but I did have a very, very engaging hour and a half with catch-up TV, which is a great way to catch these things. Undoubtedly, Spain deserved to win. You would have thought it would have been, in a way, a kind of gross injustice if Argentina, given the state of the game, had won. You might have some other views. We could talk about that a bit later on as well. I also enjoyed, he's not exactly the most athletic-looking bloke in the world, is he, Ryan Fox? But he's a Kiwi golfer. He was late to the party. Joining the professional tours in Europe and America well into his 30s, and now he's won the British Open. He's not a conventional-looking bloke, and he's not a conventional-looking swinger of the golf club. But it just goes to show sometimes from somewhere the underdog can get up. So you might chat to me about that a bit later on as well. What else has been happening? Everyone's talking about the latest film, The Odyssey, Christopher Nolan's new epic. I saw that at the weekend too. I thought it was terrific. Others have a different view, but you might share that with me a bit later on as well. 1-300-800-222 is my number. You can text me on 0467922702. Finishing up tonight too, we'll have another edition of American Insight with Bruce Wolpe, but we'll catch Bruce. He's in America, so we'll be able to catch him live from the States. I think he's in Colorado. So we'll find out whether or not he's managed to snag any of the action. And his impressions of Gianni Infantino, the FIFA president, having to tug President Donald Trump away from the player celebration, saying, "Donald, this is not for you." Surprising as it may seem. Mr. Trump probably saying, "What do you mean? A big crowd? People cheering? Clapping? Surely that's for me." We'll talk some more about that a bit later on as well. Plenty on, plenty of fun to be had, and information and entertainment too. So I hope you can join us for some or all of it.
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2: Yeah, when was the last time that you went to the dentist? I must confess it had been quite some time since I did. I managed to do it about 2 weeks ago, and it's uncomfortable and expensive. I mean, if you keep up with your regular checkups, good on you. But you're probably like many of us, you only make an appointment when something starts hurting. According to the Australian Dental Association's Oral Health Survey, about two-thirds of Australians only visit the dentist when there's already a problem. And for many people, cost is a major reason for putting off that visit. Given the cost of visits to the dentist, who could blame people? The thing is, most of us know what we're supposed to do, get more regular checkups, catch little problems before they become big ones. This year, the Australian Dental Association is focusing on young adults aged 18 to 25, trying to get some better habits built. But how much of it is intractable, given the cost of it all? And then again, if you want major dental work, there's dental tourism too. People heading off overseas to Asia in particular, where you can get a lot of, you know, reasonable quality dental work done for a fraction of the price that you would be quoted in Australia. What are the dangers and opportunities of that too? So there's plenty of questions. 1-300-800-222 is the number. One of my texters saying, "Dental costs. Explain why full bridge implants in Australia for up and lower jaws can be $70,000 versus $12,000 in either Vietnam or Turkey." Well, this is the thing. But do we have guarantees that the procedures will be okay? Speaking of Ryan Fox winning the British Open, someone's texted in saying Kiwis have dental included in their Medicare. There you go. All right. Well, we know that people are putting off going to the dentist. Let's talk to one. Dr. Chris Sanzaro is president of the Australian Dental Association. He's been on the program before. He's a working dentist in Launceston. And if you want a chance to tap into Chris's expertise tonight, 1-300-800-222 is the number. You might have a question about a dental issue too. Chris, good evening to you. Welcome back to Nightlife.
4: Good evening, Philip. Thanks for having me.
2: Terrific to have you with us too. All right, we know plenty of people put off going to the dentist, often because of the cost. But are young adults increasingly delaying or avoiding checkups?
4: Yeah, look, young adults are a challenging one to get into the dentist. Often when you're growing up in a household up to 18, mum looks after things for you, makes the appointments for you, you go to the family dentist. when you move out, get a job, move into your own life, re-establishing those routines is something that's not often high on people's list, especially if you're not having any dental problems, you don't think about it, no one's organising it for you. Mm. And so to step up and say, oh, hang on a second, I've got to do something about this, often it takes an event or something to go wrong to trigger that thought. And what we know about dentistry is that if you wait until there's a problem, it's usually much more difficult and much more expensive to deal with. So trying to get people in earlier, find problems while they're smaller and deal with them while they're easier to deal with.
2: Mm. Cost is the big issue, though, isn't it? I mean, people... No, I mean, if you go for a sort of, you know, an exam, a check and clean, it can be $300, and it's a lot of money, isn't it?
4: Yeah, that's sort of price you're looking often would include X-rays as well, which you wouldn't be expecting to do at every visit. Mm. Up around that sort of price. It does vary a lot from dentist to dentist, and depends on whether you've got private health cover as well. But yeah, dentistry is an expensive service to provide. It's a very labour-intensive service, and it's a very highly regulated service in Australia, so it does come with some cost.
2: Mm. The previous National Oral Health Plan expired in 2024. Chris, you explain this to us and why there have been delays in getting the next 10-year strategy in place and where we're at with all of this. And is there any possibility on the faint and dim distant horizon that we might get some aspects or more aspects of dental care in Medicare?
4: Yeah, look, I can't explain to you why it's been delayed. There were several rounds of consultation, which the Australian Dental Association, among others, were actively involved in, feeding back to the government where the plan needs to be, what it needs to be doing, what it needs to be achieving, the funding that needs to be there to

0: make that achievable. And then it all went silent. And so we have no idea. The government seemed to be sitting on the plan, haven't released it in draft form, and we're none the wiser. So the Australian Dental Association's rallying a bunch of dentists to head to Canberra in a couple of weeks' time. An event called Dentists on the Hill. We're going to have over 40 dentists meeting with MPs from across the nation, but all sides of politics, and really pushing the fact that oral health should be higher up on the agenda for the federal
1: Yeah,
0: government.
1: what do you want out of them? I mean, obviously, I mean, a lot of people listening to this program would say, well, let's have full dental services on Medicare. The cost of that is a lot. Whether you think it's prohibitive or not, it depends on your priorities, I suppose, doesn't it?
0: Yeah, certainly. The Parliamentary Budgetary Office, last time they costed it, cited a high level of unpredictability and an estimate of somewhere around $14 to $16 billion per year. The Australian Dental Association's got a dental health plan that we've put forward to the government to say, look, a sensible way of doing this would be to means test, look at people's income affordability for dentistry, and have a capped means tested scheme similar to what runs for the child dental benefits schedule at the moment. And the current high priority for that would be a senior scheme, but we're certainly open to other age groups being in a similar sort of scheme as well. That'd be a very sensible step to take to improve access to dental care for people who can't afford it.
1: Yeah, that's right. I mean, when we say 14 to 16 billion is a lot, a lot of people hearing would be thinking, no, it's not. You know, the NDIS costs in excess of 50 billion. There's plenty of defence purchases that cost considerably more than this. I mean, it's not as though it's for a wealthy country out of reach, is it?
0: No, look, I think the issue is to look at where does dentistry work well in Australia and where doesn't it? And for people who are accessing dental services on a regular basis, they have access to world-class dental treatment, a range of treatment options, really high-quality dentistry, high-quality specialists. The public question is, do we need to go subsidising that for a scheme that already works for people who can access it, or are we better off to spend our money improving access for those who currently can't or don't access any dental care?
1: 1-300-800-222 is the number. Come on, Phil, pick him up, please. My texter says you're going for a routine clean. The dentist will come in, stick his mirror in your mouth, have a poke around, and go. All good. You're going to pay the bill. I don't think it's quite that bad, is it, Chris? Not in my experience, anyway.
0: No, look, sometimes depending on the practice model, you might have an oral health therapist or a dental hygienist performing some aspects of that examination. And so when a dentist comes in and has what appears to be a quick look, they're looking at areas that have already been examined by somebody else as well. So people often look at the examination and go, hang on a second, that only took the dentist a few minutes. A section of it took a few minutes, the other part was already done, and they're not recognizing that the whole package for the examination is actually the two people combined together. So it can look a little bit expensive for a short time, but that's not quite how it goes.
1: My texter says dental work's pretty much free if you're under 18. Is that right?
0: It is. Most state services have a free or heavily subsidised service for school children. The child dental benefits schedule that runs through your Medicare card, anyone who's getting family tax benefit A or B or Centrelink payments is eligible for that. And that's a capped scheme up to about $1,100 worth of dentistry over 2 years. The majority of services provided through that, well over 95%, are bulk billed.
1: Okay, 1-300-800-222 is the number. Chris Sanzaris with us, President of the Australian Dental Association. If you've got questions, Rosalind from Dandenong, hello.
2: Hi, how are you tonight?
1: Very well.
2: I'm an older lady and I've got crowns on my back teeth. And the side I chew on, the crowns are getting extremely worn. Is there any way to patch them, or can I fill them, or do I have to get them replaced?
0: That's a good question. It depends on what the crowns are made of and how badly worn they are. A lot of porcelain onto metal crowns sort of wear and chip down, and sometimes they can look quite worn, but they're still functionally effective. We look for things like, is the food getting jammed between the teeth? Are the rough edges that are irritating the gums or the lips? Does the wear and tear then cause more wear and tear of other teeth? If there's a whole bunch of things that it's not doing, and although they look worn, they can actually still be quite functional and last for a long time. patching or repairing crowns is very difficult to get things to last, and often replacing crowns is a way to go. And that obviously comes at significant expense. These things don't last very

0: Ripper, unfortunately.
1: Is there any issues? I'm on Prolia injection, so would there be any problems?
0: Look, with Prolia injections, you want to avoid dental extractions as much as you can. There is a window of time after about 4 and a half months after the last injection where getting a tooth extracted would be safer if it needed to happen. But the ideal would be to avoid extractions as much as you possibly can.
1: Okay, thank you very
2: Thanks,
1: much.
2: Roslyn. Bye-bye. I mean, the other point, I suppose, Chris, to say about the 14 to 16 billion on dental care is that there is an absolute link between general bodily health and oral health. And if you had greater access to dentists, you could fairly say you'd be saving money on medical costs elsewhere, wouldn't you?
0: Yeah, there certainly would be a saving elsewhere. There are some really good studies showing that simple things like toothbrushing programs in hospitals for longer term hospital residents reduce the rate of pneumonia cases within the hospital. It's the same in aged care. There are a huge number of links between oral health, poor oral health, and poor general health. There was one recently where they've demonstrated the bacteria that are growing in people's gums with gum disease. Those same bacteria are present in calcified cardiac valves and valve disease. So, yeah, certainly better oral health is linked with better general health, and there should be savings with that. Trying to prove that is a more challenging thing for the health economists.
2: Sure it is. Tracy from Mount Gambier. Hi, Trace.
3: Hi, how are you?
2: Pretty good.
3: That's good. I was just wondering, is there any such thing as taking a oral blood test to get the right antibiotics to help with periodontal gum disease?
0: No, look, as far as I know, there's no magic bullet in terms of antibiotics that can solve gum disease. There's still a lot of debate about exactly how the gum disease works and the interaction between bacteria and the rest of the body. It's a response that the body has to bacteria that are present, and it's not necessarily certain bacteria that are in there causing a problem. So we can't hit them with an antibiotic and say, hey, that solves things. Keeping teeth really clean, professional cleaning combined with brushing and using little interdental brushes between the teeth is the most effective way to control gum disease.
3: So is it true that it's actually in your blood system, like your bloodstream? Is that where the disease is, like, just it's not totally circulating around in your body, or is it just in your mouth solely?
0: Look, there's a very strong link between gum disease and cardiovascular disease, and also gum disease and diabetes. And so there's probably some sort of inflammatory thing going on within the body that is creating a gum disease response and also creating other health problems with inflammation. How much of that is caused by the bacteria from the gum disease? How much of that is the fact that your body may have those inflammatory responses is an area where people are doing a lot of research. Certainly, what we do know is reducing the number of bacteria in the mouth, improving the health of the gums, can improve things like your blood sugar control if you've got diabetes. And there's a very good chance, but it's not proven yet, that controlling that same inflammation in the gums may actually have a positive effect on other systems on the body. So reducing those bacteria that are hiding in between the nooks and crannies in between the teeth, around the gum lines, keeping that reduced as much as possible with really good and effective cleaning is certainly highly likely to have a good health outcome.
2: Okay.
3: And so, what was the other question? Does infrared laser beam treatment in a centre, would that help kill the bacteria off, or is that sort of wasting your money?
0: That's getting to the limit of my knowledge. There are certainly some lasers that would be effective at killing off bacteria. How they're used and what they do is probably fairly technique sensitive. The majority of gum disease can be resolved, though, with very effective cleaning, often with a specialist dentist called a periodontist, and using those little interdental brushes as well as a toothbrush at home. But gum disease is a tricky one. There's genetic links to it. So if mum or dad had gum disease, it's also linked with diabetes and smoking. They're the four main risk factors that we find.
2: Okay. Thanks, Trace. 1-300-800-222 is the number. Brad is a long-time Nightlife listener at Port Douglas, says, I'm wondering how many dental schools there are in Australia, because I'm

0: fortunate to get as much free dental care as I need, courtesy of having James Cook University's Dental School about 40 minutes away in Cairns. It provides wonderful dental care at no cost to concession card holders, minimal cost to everybody else. The Uni Dental School is massive, with about 100 cubicles, each set up as a dentist surgery. An amazing sight. Well, I suppose they've got to train people somewhere. Is that common enough around the country in dental schools, Chris?
1: Yeah, depending on where the school's located. A lot of the more rurally based schools do have a looser eligibility criteria for who can get in there.
0: Yeah.
1: I know Melbourne Dental Clinic runs one in alongside their dental school. That's more like
0: because you need customers, so to speak.
1: Exactly. Yeah, you need people to be able to teach and learn on. But the lot of dental students across the country are also placed in the government clinics, so the same sorts of eligibility with healthcare card and pension card. So it does vary. But there's now about I think there's 9 dental schools across Australia. So a significant increase from when I studied 20 odd years ago, when there were only 5.
0: 1-300-800-222 is the number. Julie from the Central Coast. Hello, Julie.
2: Hello. How are you?
0: I'm well.
2: That's good. My question is about, I've developed just in the last week or so, super sensitive teeth, the endings of the teeth. I mean, not the gum end, the other end, have all become very sensitive. I go to the dentist regularly every 6 months. Is there anything I can do for that?
1: That would be worth talking to your dentist about. Some of the things that sort of jump to my mind are if there's some wear and tear on the teeth, if the dentine, the inner layer of the tooth, is exposed, if you've been eating or drinking a lot of acidic foods or drinks, that can be fresh fruit juices, cordials, wine, that sort of stuff, tomato-based products. That acidity can result in a lot of sensitivity of the teeth because it actually dissolves part of the dentine layer in the tooth and increases the permeability of the teeth. And so making sure you're reducing your acid intake, keeping up your fluid intake, letting the saliva help recover. But worth having a chat to your dentist. There are some other things that can be causing that sensitivity, so worth getting it checked out.
2: All right. Thank you very much.
0: No worries, Julie. Thank you. 1-300-800-222. This is Dr. Christopher Sanzari, president of the Australian Dental Association. If you've got questions about teeth or oral health, or anything else concerned with the dental system, give him a call.
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4: Nightlife with Philip Clark.
0: Yes, well, good to have your company too. Should people brush their tongues? Chris, what's the story?
1: Bacteria that grow in tongues can contribute to bad breath. Some people find it really tricky or challenging to brush their tongues. Gag reflex can be a problem. It can just be too tickly and difficult. Mm-hmm. It's not a bad idea to reduce the number of bacteria in the mouth if you're having problems with halitosis or bad breath, but it's not something that's necessarily needed. There are tongue scrapers and that sort of stuff that are out there as well for those who are keen to do that. But, it's not something that routinely, it probably depends a bit on diet and...
0: What would you brush your tongue with? Toothpaste?
1: Just the plain toothbrush would be enough, yeah.
0: Some people scrape their tongues, don't they? Is that useful?
1: Yeah, there's plastic tongue scrapers and stuff. Again, it can reduce things depending on what's going on, and a lot of it depends on the type of bacteria that are there, and they depend on what they're being fed. Some mouthwashes can actually promote the overgrowth of some types of bacteria, so you can get more of a furry surface on the tongue. Right. That can be nice to reduce that, to get rid of some of those bacteria that like to produce some interesting smelling compounds.
0: I thought generally those mouthwashes weren't that well thought of these days. Is that right?
1: Yeah, look, mouthwashes can be good for breath freshening. There's not much else that they're good for. Physical removal of plaque off the teeth with little brushes between the teeth and toothbrushing is much more effective than using a mouthwash, but they can be good for breath freshening. There is some concern around high alcohol-containing mouthwashes and a potential risk with oral cancers. So a lot of the mouthwashes are being reformulated to have low or no alcohol content to them. Mm. So if you are going to use one, look for something that doesn't have the alcohol in it, just to be safe.
0: Barbara is from Hornsby. Hi, Barbara.
5: Hi, Philip, and hi, Chris. I've just got a story for you. Mm-hmm. I worked as a nursing unit manager in a major teaching hospital here in Sydney with a big dental school. Sometimes I worked as a patient representative. A high majority of my phone calls from people that have been on the wait list for a long time. and the social stigma of having rotten teeth caused them a lot of humiliation. A case that I remember that I'll carry to my grave, Chris. He was a young man in his 20s. His mother used to give him Coca-Cola in a bottle. All of his teeth were just black stumps, top and bottom. He'd been on the wait list for quite some time. He'd had two episodes in cardiac intensive care because he had pericarditis. And Chris, you know how serious that is. And the cost of having someone in a cardiac intensive care with the risk of tamponading, where the doctors would have to actually cut a little window in the outer lining of the heart to release the pressure from the infection, is life-threatening. That poor young man was terrified, anxious, humiliated because of his rotten teeth. We finally got him in, but what he'd been through was hell. And we can do better than that. This is a wealthy country.
0: Yeah, I know. It is a wealthy country, Barbara.
1: Yeah. Absolutely. Public services, they provide very good services for the people they can see, but they are chronically and hopelessly underfunded for the number of people that are eligible for them.
0: Yep. Thanks, Barbara. Appreciate it, yes. Chris and others want to make it clear, and maybe you should clarify this too, Christopher Sanzaro, that the dental profession doesn't want dentistry in Medicare, does it?
1: Look, there's mixed feelings from the profession. There are elements. There was a survey done a little while ago looking at if it was going to be there, what sort of things would we be looking at. And overall, there was broad support for targeted style schemes along the lines of the current child dental benefits scheme.
0: But not a universal scheme.
1: There's not a lot of support for that at the moment from what we know.
0: Why? Is it because dentists are worried about how it might affect dental practice and their incomes?
1: Not their incomes. It's that dentists are, there's not very many countries in the world. In fact, there's none that come to mind that have a very effectively funded public dental system. Often what happens is they start off with all the best of intentions and then they head downhill, and it results in a reduction in the quality of work that's being provided. I think the National Health Service in England is a great example of that. The quality is often very poor, and the rebates on that have been reduced to the point where dentists aren't able to meet their costs, and the number of people that have left the scheme is huge. And so when looking at those sorts of things, there are some significant risks of damaging people's mouths, ending up with poor quality treatment options, and removing choice from a system that currently has it. So focusing on those people who aren't able to get in the door to dentists at the moment is certainly where we see the smart move to spend public funding.
0: All right. Someone texted earlier saying that New Zealand's got access through their Medicare scheme, but then others are saying, yeah, but the New Zealand Medicare scheme's not as good as ours. Have you got any familiarity with that scheme?
1: I don't believe the New Zealand does have a universal dental scheme. I know for low-income individuals, there's a small amount of funding available from the government to pay for dental treatment. And yep. The reports I've heard from New Zealand is that can often be woefully inadequate. So I don't believe there's a scheme in New Zealand that's
0: the universal. Okay.
1: No.
0: All right, 1-300-800-222 is the number. There are lines free. If you've got problems with your teeth, then give Chris a call. Ian from Middlearm. G'day, Ian.
6: Yeah, hi, Phil. Well, just like hats off to the dental nurses. I had, I think, about 5 porcelain crowns, and you imagine the dentist filing the teeth down, but I must have looked like Bela Lugosi at one time there. But a lot of people say that when you have dental treatment, I said, oh, look, you look a bit flash, but it is actually it's not a cosmetic thing. My teeth from grinding needed a porcelain protective sheath or shell. So very happy, and hats off to dentists and their nurses. Thanks, Phil.
0: Okay, thanks, Ian. Hats off indeed. Social media is having a growing influence on everything. Chris, what's happening in the dental world? I can imagine there are DIY teeth whitening kits to cosmetic trends and so on. Is any of it useful?
1: Look, the big challenge there is what's the polite term for some alternate truths?
0: Yeah.
1: There's so much rubbish out there in amongst with the good stuff. What we're missing in a lot of the social medias is that ability to filter to say, okay, there's a trustworthy source of information or news. Where I can trust what I believe and read it and understand it and it's true. Whereas there's some stuff out there, we're back in the era of snake oil salesmen with a lot of the stuff that's out there as well. What I am seeing on social media is for every overseas dental thing that pops up in my feed, there's also one ringing the alarm bells of saying, don't go there because we've got these sorts of issues, those sorts of issues, over-treatment, under-quoting, failing work years down the track, all of that sort of stuff. So the information is there. But as we know with social media, once you get into an echo chamber, if the social media thinks that you're looking at one particular thing, you're going to get fed that again and again, and it gets really hard to differentiate stuff. So the Dental Association set up a website called teeth.org.au, which is an unbiased, scientific-based resource. And it's really easy to work your way through that to find information about whatever's going on and get that information without that risk of commercial bias or paid influencers and all the other sort of rubbish that's going on in social media.
0: Yeah, all right. 1-300-800-222 is the number. What's the truth about teeth whitening? Chris, because a lot of people are worried, particularly as they get older, that their teeth aren't the sparkling white that they used to be. But a lot of teeth whitening, and sort of there are too many toothpastes, aren't there, sold as teeth whitening toothpastes, which don't seem to have that effect at all. What's the truth behind it? Is it actually something that does work or could work, or only works in some people?
1: Look, teeth do get naturally darker and more yellow in colour over time, and there's a couple of things for that. The dentine layer on the inside of the tooth gets thicker as the nerve shrinks back inside the tooth. You lose some of the pink colour and it's replaced with more of a yellowy colour, and the enamel on the outside of the tooth becomes more clear or translucent and allows more light to shine through to that yellow colour underneath. So the combination of those two things sort of progress over our lifetimes, and our teeth do change to that darker colour. Tooth whitening uses a bleach or a hydrogen peroxide type of material, and it actually breaks down the particles in the tooth that create that colour. And we know that holding a bleaching gel or agent against the tooth for a period of time, allowing it to soak into the tooth, lightens that colour. Now, when you're getting that done at the dentist, that can be a higher power bleach that is on there for a shorter period of time. You can use take-home kits that keep that gel against the surface of the tooth for somewhere around 30 to 60 minutes, or some overnight kits that keep it there for a very long time to allow it to get deeper into the tooth. And that's the challenge. Once you've got a gel that's strong enough to do things well enough, it can cause damage to the gums. And so if you don't have really well-made custom trays that your dentist can make for you, then you risk burning those gums. Or if it's not being held against the surface of the tooth for long enough, it's not going to be able to do the job. The stronger the agent that we use, the more risk there is of sensitivity, and so lower strength stuff that's held against the tooth for longer has a reduced chance of sensitivity. Things like whitening toothpaste and that sort of stuff, they're often only on the tooth for a few minutes at a time. And so although they say, oh, they've got the same active ingredient that your dentist uses for tooth whitening, they're just not physically in contact with the tooth for long enough, or they're not a strong enough concentration to really do much.
0: But is it a bit like
1: if you
0: painting?
1: are,
0: Sorry, go on.
1: sorry, here you go.
0: Yeah, no, is it a bit like painting your house though? Like, I mean, it might work for a bit, but then you have to keep using it all the time. In other words, you have to repaint or retreat. In other words, not a permanent solution, it's just a temporary thing.
1: Yeah, look, there is some colour drift that happens over time. Some of it can last a lot longer. But often, if you've got a bleaching kit from your dentist, then a little bit of top-up bleach gel to go in those trays is a relatively small investment compared to the original cost of the bleaching. Yeah, I was going to say something else about the bleaching gel now, but it's disappeared.
0: Doesn't
1: so.
0: matter. Is Botox good for teeth grinding, says my texter, until I can afford repairs and a plate?
1: Look, but Botox has a use for people who have really sore and tight muscles from tooth grinding. If we put enough Botox into people's jaw muscles that they're not going to be able to grind their teeth and wear them out or wreck them, they're probably not going to be able to chew food as well. Certainly, we can reduce the amount of power that you can generate and potentially reduce the amount of wear and tear on teeth. But the best protector if you are clenching or grinding your teeth is to get a custom fitted hard plastic plastic mouth guard in there to protect them from each other. And it needs to be something that's made by your dentist, because if you're trying to use a self-made sports one or something that you've made yourself, there's the risk of moving teeth around and creating an orthodontic appliance that can change your bite and cause all sorts of problems. Mm. That's really the best protector for tooth grinding.
0: Rebecca from Albany. Hi, Beck.
7: Hello. Thanks for taking my call, Tony.
0: Pleasure. No, Philip, Philip you're talking to, but yeah, that's right. Go on.
7: So my question, one of my children has, I've had my molar incisor hypomineralisation. What can we do to help improve the enamel of his teeth? Is there anything that we can do to help that?
1: Yeah, look, well pronounced on that too. MIH is what I tend to go for because it's easier to say.
7: Yeah,
1: it's for those listening who don't know what it is, it's a developmental defect on the surface of the teeth. And a lot of the time in the olden days, people would get blamed for having fed their kid all sorts of rubbish foods and caused decay. But it's actually a way that the teeth grew, and it's otherwise known as chalky teeth. The surface of the tooth just isn't as strong as what it should have been, and we don't know why, and we don't know why it happens, but we are finding it a lot. Keeping the teeth as clean as you can, often they're very sensitive, so sometimes kids will avoid getting toothpaste on there because it feels a bit sensitive, it's a bit too cold sensation, but as clean as you can. Keeping the sugar intake as low as you possibly can, especially avoiding things like sugary drinks and that sort of stuff, and then putting on some topical applications of things, sometimes things like tooth mousse or tooth mousse plus, some stronger fluoride toothpaste. How old is your child?
7: He's 11, so he's had almost 12. So he's had two of his adult molars pulled out, but his front teeth are starting to get more affected despite our best efforts.
1: Yeah. Are they chipping or breaking down, or is it more the discoloration of them?
7: They've been discoloured for a long time, which isn't as concerning, but the last dentist visit that we had, which we're one of the fortunate ones, we have very regular checkups with our dentist, but he'd indicated that it did look like the enamel was starting to thin to the point where it would develop into a cavity. So we were trying to avoid that and preserve those front teeth if we can.
1: Mm. Yeah, look. So it sounds like you're doing all the right things, keeping them as clean as you can and avoiding the really sugary stuff is the best you can do. There's that weakness is built into the tooth and sometimes it will just do what it's going to do. And with the regular visits to the dentist, you're going to catch it nice and early and they'll be able to talk you through the options as to how you repair that if something were to break or crumble a bit.
0: Yeah, okay.
7: Yeah, no worries. Thanks for your advice.
0: Thanks, Rebecca. Bye-bye. 1300 800 222 is the number if you would like to call. Jane from Brisbane. Hello, Jane.
8: Hello. I wanted to inquire about implants overseas versus Australia, what type of metal is used, and also is there a time limit between extraction and getting an implant?
1: Mm. Yeah, so most implants are titanium or a titanium alloy. In terms of the differences, there are only a certain number of systems that are licensed for use in Australia through the TGA. One of the challenges of going overseas is whatever brand there is being used, if it's not a counterfeit or copy product, it may not actually be supported in Australia. And so you may not be able to get the components to repair or fix it very easily. If something goes wrong, dentists may not be able to get access to the tools or equipment to be able to repair that. The other thing with overseas versus local is that timing thing that you talked about, how long between taking a tooth out and putting an implant in there. And there are different protocols and it varies a lot depending on your own personal preference combined with what bone is in the area at the time the tooth's taken out, whether there's any active infection, how thick the bone is, other sorts of things like that. And there are varying risks that go with that. Often conservative surgeons might take a tooth out and leave it 6 weeks to 3 months before then putting an implant in, then leave that go to heal and then later put the tooth on top of it. So it can be a process. It can take well in excess of 6 months. And when that's rushed into a shorter period of time, it increases the risk. Now, some people choose to do it in a quicker process than that. And that's about balancing those risks and being informed as to what they do. Sometimes that might actually be preferable depending on the individual site and location. So it's a very specific thing.
8: Okay. And in terms of length of time on the flip side if a tooth has been extracted, maybe 2, 5, 10 years prior, can that particular site have an implant put in it?
1: Yeah, that varies a lot depending on the site and depending on the person. Bone usually disappears from the area once you take a tooth out. The only reason the bone's there is because the root of the tooth's there, and once that's removed, the bone starts to disappear. In some people, it shrinks back just a couple of millimetres and then it stabilises and sits there as if nothing ever really happened, and other people, it continues to get narrower and thinner over the years. Sometimes when a tooth's been taken out, there's so little bone left there, there's no chance of getting an implant in without some significant bone grafting procedures where we take bone from somewhere else in the body and attach it into that area and wait for it to integrate and then go from there.
0: Okay.
8: Okay, thank you.
0: Thanks, Jane. Bye-bye. We're talking teeth and oral health with Dr. Chris Sanzaro. If you would like to call, 1-300-800-222 is my number.
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0: Yes, by the way, in Spain, the aircraft has just landed in Madrid with a Spanish football team on board, and they've just emerged from the aircraft with the World Cup in their hands. So lots of celebrations at that end as well. Dean from Richmond. G'day, Dean.
9: Oh, g'day, Dr. Chris and Philip. How are you going?
0: Yeah, pretty good.
9: Feeling a bit sorry for the Argentinians who are probably grinding their teeth.
0: They would be grinding their teeth. They would be grinding their teeth. Mind you, all of these football players, I'm sure, have got the very, very shiniest and whitest teeth that money can buy, Dean.
9: They can afford it. Reason I'm calling is actually about TMJ, so people who grind their teeth.
0: Mm.
9: I'm aware that there is a TMJ disorder, so a lot of people who internalise their stress grind their teeth at night, and then dentists will create mouth guards for them to stop damaging their teeth. Are dentists equipped to help stop the anxiety that causes the TMJ? I'm aware a number of dentists actually become qualified hypnotherapists. What would Chris say to that?
1: Yeah, look, it's a really complex area when you start getting into chronic and acute facial pain stuff that goes on. There's a bunch of things that can cause the pain that people exhibit. Some of it can be from excess grinding, the pressures on the teeth themselves, the ligaments around the teeth can get sore, the teeth themselves can become hypersensitive to temperature as a result of increased mobility. They move around because they've been ground on. The muscles that are around our jaw joint that cause us to, or allow us to chew and move our jaw around, they can get really quite painful and sore as well. And then there's the joint itself that can get inflamed internally, and it can end up with all sorts of disc things going on. It's interesting looking at anxiety and TMJ. There's certainly a link there, but there's a whole bunch of things that don't also add up as well, things like sleep disturbances and that sort of stuff, quality of sleep. We often counsel people who've got really sore TMJs because they've got newborn children at home and they're not getting the same sleep quality that they were getting. They're constantly getting interrupted. So there's a whole bunch of things that can contribute towards that. And it is quite a common complaint that we see. And so there are a lot of dentists out there that have done further study, some of them in acupuncture, some in hypnotherapy, some in relaxation and massage techniques. There's also some oral medicine specialists and oral surgeons who deal with that sort of stuff as well. So sometimes it's about asking around and finding out who does what and what services you can get access to.
9: Thank you.
0: Okay, Dean, thank you. It is cheaper in Asia to get dental work done, isn't it, Chris? It's not always the case that it's bad either, is it?
1: Correct. It's cheaper because the labour is significantly cheaper, yeah. And what you're paying for in Australia is a lot of labour. It's a very labour-intensive industry.
0: Yeah. So, I mean, just in general, what's a good way to research the matter to make or to give yourself the best possible chance of a decent outcome?
1: That's the challenge. Trying to find out in this social media age, trying to find out what's actually the deal versus not. The advantage of getting dental treatment done in Australia is that we are all registered with the Australian Health Practitioner Regulation Authority and the Dental Board. And if things were to go wrong, you've got an ability to work through with the dentist without having the cost of travel and difficulty to get to them. It wasn't that long ago ABC ran some articles about a dental company in Asia that was heavily promoted in Australia. And

0: People were unhappy having got over there, found the price had gone up after they arrived and felt pressured to go ahead with work, and then were unhappy with the work afterwards. It's a challenging thing to, especially when they're not restricted to the same advertising restrictions that we are in Australia.
1: Yeah, I'm not trying to.
0: Any claims being made in Australia have to be backed up with the appropriate evidence, and you can't make certain claims as well.
1: Are there some countries that are better to go to than others?
0: Yeah, that's a good question. What regulations where? Who's controlling what? It's an unknown. And what we do pay for in Australia is the very extensive regulation that we've got and the safety that goes with that.
1: Yeah, but that being said, a lot of it can be very good. One of the things you would say from what you were saying before is to make sure that if you are getting implants, for example, that the implants that are being used are of a type that's supported in Australia.
0: Yeah, if that was it, and how do you protect against a counterfeit copy of one of those implants? And there are manufacturers out there that it looks very similar or could be sold as such, whereas the regulation around the importing of medical products into Australia is very regulated. So there's no parallel imports. I can't get onto eBay or Amazon and order some dental implants and use them in Australia. They've got to come through the licensed channels from the manufacturers where it's verified.
1: Caroline from Yurunga. Hello, Caroline.
2: Hello.
1: What's your question, Caroline?
2: I have been told I've got a geographic tongue, and as I get older, this tongue is getting bigger and wider cracks. And I've even been to an oral surgeon who's told me I have probably got Sjogren's, which is an autoimmune that's attacking my tongue. I don't know what sort of experience you've had with this, but I get so much inflammation on my tongue, sometimes so bad that I'm having trouble talking, and also ulcers on the front of my tongue. The oral surgeon gave me clonazepam or even prednisone as a mouthwash to help tampen it down, which does help. But what is this going on? You know, do you know much about it?
1: Chris, is this in your bailiwick?
0: Yeah, look, I don't want to sound glib about it, but I had a lecturer at university once that said if you don't know the reason for something to happen, at least give it a Latin name so you sound smart. And so geographic tongue is otherwise known as erythema migrans. We don't know what causes it. We don't know why it happens. We know that spicy foods can often stir things up, and there are a bunch of other foods that can irritate things. And so trying to have a look at what you're eating, what you're drinking, and those sorts of things that might be stirring it up and modifying so you're not exposing it to that. It certainly sounds like your oral surgeon's been on the right path looking at those anti-inflammatory agents with it. And if there is ever anything that grows on the tongue, maybe you look at it and think, oh, that looks completely different to what it did previously, get it checked out, because it might be something that requires biopsy. But it can have some significant, most people don't get a lot of symptoms from it, but yeah, when you're getting to that point of discomfort and ulceration and stuff, that can be quite uncomfortable and challenging to manage. But that personalised care you're getting from your oral surgeon sounds like the right path.
1: Okay, thank you. Nate's warning against drinking sparkling mineral water. A lot of people drink this because you can make it at home pretty easily and economically. Is there any particular danger with using sparkling mineral water as a glass of water of choice?
0: I can tell you I've got a glass of it with me right here at the moment, dentist approved.
1: Okay.
0: The trick with sparkling water is don't add any flavours to it.
1: Yeah. Just the plain stuff's really okay.
0: Plain sparkling water is fine. It's got dissolved carbon dioxide in it, which makes carbonic acid. Yes, it's acidic, but it's a very, very weak acid. And the minerals in your saliva and everything else neutralize that without it causing any real damage to the teeth. If we go comparing that to any of the other acids in nearly any other drink that tastes nice, wines, cordials, soft drinks, fruit juices, you name it, those acids are much stronger than the carbonic acid in the soda water. Mm-hmm. And so it's up there with one of the best drinks you can have. Plain water, plain milk, but soda water really isn't that far behind. And unless you've got a real significant deficiency in your saliva flow, then it is perfectly safe.
1: Couple of other quickies. Manual toothbrush or electric? Is there a clear preference or not?
0: Look, the one that you use and prefer is the best one. The one that you use twice a day is even better.
1: Okay.
0: Generally speaking, I find that people with electric toothbrushes do a better job because you only have to think about where the brush is in the mouth and what part of the tooth it's touching, not also how do I then effectively move the brush to do the job as well. And I think that's one extra thing that makes it really challenging. Most of us who work in the industry use electric toothbrushes.
1: Once a day or twice a day, or doesn't it matter?
0: Twice a day, twice a day. You're exposing your teeth to fluoride from the toothpaste as well. So it's not just the cleaning action, but it's getting that fluoridated toothpaste onto the teeth, spit out the excess toothpaste, and leave the residue in the mouth. Because that, most of the time for people, that's the safer way to go. If you're someone who grinds your teeth a lot, you might not want to do that because the abrasive can wear out things more. But generally speaking, as a decay prevention thing, leaving that residue of toothpaste in there is really good. How do I then effectively move the brush to do the job as well? And I think that's one extra thing that makes it really challenging. Most of us who work in the industry use electric toothbrushes.
1: Once a day or twice a day, or doesn't it matter?
0: Twice a day, twice a day. You're exposing your teeth to fluoride from the toothpaste as well. So it's not just the cleaning action, but it's getting that fluoridated toothpaste onto the teeth.

0: experience of a connection between Prolia injections that one has for osteoporosis and attacking the teeth. I get the 6 monthly Prolia injections.
1: Let's put it to Chris. I'm just wanting to do it because we're running out of time. But Chris, any connection or not?
2: Yeah, look, on the teeth themselves, no connection, but what you want to do is avoid extractions once you've started those Prolia injections, because there is a complication that can happen where the jawbone doesn't heal up very well after an extraction. It can lead to a nasty, painful, infected ulcer in the site where the tooth was taken out. So as much as possible, avoid extractions. Go for root canal treatments. Go for keeping the teeth as much as you can. But there are safer timing windows and sometimes being referred off to oral surgeon to get the tooth out if that's needed. But in terms of the health of the teeth themselves, no, it won't affect those.
1: Okay. All right. Thanks, Faye. Sorry to be brief, but we have got a news bulletin which unfortunately has kiboshed any further talk of teeth. We've canvassed quite a few topics here. Chris, always great to have your expertise as well. Really appreciate it. Thank you.
2: Pleasure. Thank you for having me.
1: Dr. Chris Sanzaro is with he's the president of the Australian Dental Association. All right, we've got the news breakdown with Emily Barrett coming up, and we're also, Charlie's back too for science as well. So all of that is coming up in the next hour. Stay with us. News coming up.
3: When experts speak,
4: people are looking for affordability, but there's lifestyle, there's infrastructure, and there's that connectivity back into the city.
3: When newsmakers speak,
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7: Good evening, Tim Wharton with ABC News. Andy Burnham says his major challenge is to make politics work better, and there's a need to show the world the Labor Party can regain Britain's stability. Mr Burnham is officially Britain's new Prime Minister after formally accepting an invitation from King Charles to form a government. Mr Burnham replaced Sir Keir Starmer as leader of the centre-left governing Labor Party last week. Mr Burnham says the government hasn't been good enough, but it will be.
8: It requires my generation of politicians to raise our game and rise to the new challenge. Britain needs to show the world that we can regain our stability once again.
7: Outgoing Prime Minister Sir Keir Starmer has thanked the British people for his opportunity to serve in his final speech before formally resigning as Prime Minister. In his final speech, Mr Starmer says Britain can change for the better.
8: That we can create a Britain where every child can go as far as their talent will take them. And we can unite different people under our common flag if we don't succumb to that division.
7: Donald Trump says Iran has been hit very hard by the ninth night in a row of US airstrikes. Iran, meanwhile, has continued to target US interests in the Gulf. The BBC's Yelan Nell has more.
9: The US Central Command has said that its strikes are aimed at degrading Iranian military capabilities that have been used to attack commercial vessels and civilian mariners in the Strait of Hormuz. The Iranian Islamic Revolutionary Guard Corps said that it had targeted and immobilized two oil tankers, and now maritime security officials have confirmed that there is one vessel that is currently adrift after it was hit by a projectile starting a fire. All of this has really helped to push up oil prices to this 1 month high.
7: One Nation leader, Pauline Hanson, has defended her poor parliamentary attendance record. According to official documents, Senator Hanson has missed 76 sitting days since first being elected to the Senate in 2016. But in a new clip from her interview with Channel 7 Spotlight program, Senator Hanson has insisted she is at Parliament every time it is sitting. She's also defended regularly skipping Senate estimates, which are public hearings that help hold the government to account.
10: Your Senate estimates hearings record is the worst.
11: Yeah.
10: It's terrible.
11: I don't turn up.
7: The Royal Commission on Anti-Semitism has heard evidence about the role of Jewish community safety groups across the country, which revealed security is a crucial service for Jewish communities. George Linton Williams has more.
12: A witness who appeared under a pseudonym told the Royal Commission on Anti-Semitism and Social Cohesion that Jewish people feel very uncomfortable gathering for any event if it is not covered by

0: the Community Safety Group, which protects the security of Jewish communities and institutions. She spoke about an event where the group was not present, and she said people fled because they felt vulnerable. Earlier in the day, a volunteer for the Victorian Community Safety Group told the commission that his work with the group has had a big emotional toll and he worries about his family's safety.
1: A woman who allegedly showed terrorism propaganda to her kids has been granted bail by a Victorian court. Here's Christian Silver.
2: Rayan Al-Houli is facing terrorism charges that carry a maximum penalty of 10 years jail if she's found guilty. Prosecutors say she travelled to Syria a decade ago to live under Islamic State rule and showed her children terror propaganda videos. Miss Al-Houli came back to Australia last year and was arrested in May this year and put into custody. Miss Al-Houli's lawyers now say she wants nothing to do with violent jihad. Today a magistrate granted her bail while her case moves through the courts, saying conditions like a curfew and staying away from places of worship could lower the risk to the community.
1: One of Tasmania's greatest footballers has welcomed the announcement of Ken Hinckley as the Tasmanian Devils' inaugural AFL coach. The former Port Adelaide coach will lead the Devils when they enter the competition in 2028. At this morning's announcement, Hinckley spoke of his love for developing young players and how much of an honour it is to play an historic role in the club. Royce Hart, who left Tasmania in 1965 to play for Richmond, says Hinckley's the best person for the job.
3: Because he's been around before in many situations like this here in Tasmania. He came from Geelong, more or less a Tasmanian type town, went to the Gold Coast and he did well at Port.
1: You're up to date with the latest in ABC News. 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I'm Tim Wharton.
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2: Yes, well, hello and how are you? Philip Clark with you on ABC Radio. This is Nightlife. It's Monday night. It's July the 20th, second hour of the program. Good to be with you. 6 past 11 Eastern. It's 6 past 9 in WA. In South Australia and the Northern Territory, it's 24 to 11. We're right through the Pacific with courtesy of Radio Australia as well. So it's 6 past 11 in Port Moresby and Honiara and Port Vila, 6 past midnight in Samoa and Tonga. It's 6 past 2 a.m. in the morning. Tuvalu, it's 6 past 1. There you go. You should be getting us loud and clear wherever you are. There could be some interruptions to transmission because of maintenance in Mansfield and Bendigo. They're both in Victoria later on, but won't be till after 1 or 2.30 in the morning. So I'll let you know about that a bit later on. All right, coming up in this hour, Emily Barrett's going to lead the Nightlife News Breakdown for us. Science with Charlie Lineweaver, and we're going Monday night travelling with Fleur Banger to Vietnam in this hour as well. Love to talk with you at any time. 1-300-800-222 is my number. All right, let's kick things off in this hour with the Nightlife News Breakdown.
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2: Well, welcome to Nightlife News Breakdown and One Nation back in the headlines. No surprises, perhaps. This time, though, it's for an interview that, depending on your interpretation, saw the party leader espousing, or at least giving the impression of espousing, support for policies that probably should sit very much in Australia's historical past. Senator Hanson sat down with convicted criminal Stephen Yaxley-Lennon, who travels by the name of Tommy Robinson, and was asked about where immigration problems in Australia started. This is what she had to say.
3: Well, it started in 1973 with Gough Whitlam. So they opened up and got rid of the white Australia policy. Then they started

0: start at bringing in the different migrants.
1: Well, that's all made for lots of avenues for attacks on One Nation. This is Tanya Plibersek.
2: I think that interview last night was very telling. She's palling around with convicted criminals. She's trashing Australia overseas.
1: And the Liberal leader, Angus Taylor, was even more blunt, perhaps.
3: I just don't think she has any of the answers. I mean, we have an economic crisis that the Prime Minister and his team has brought about, and One Nation doesn't have the solutions.
1: Well, Ms Hanson later on the weekend tried to walk back the comments, saying in a YouTube video on her own channel...
4: There are false allegations that I wanted to introduce the White Australia policy. Not the case. Never, ever have I advocated that, and I don't believe in it as well. Yes, I've been strong on immigration, bringing the right people in the country in a measured way, and people who want to assimilate and be Australians. Do I want people from certain countries that want to wear the burqa? No.
1: Well, joining us once again tonight to make sense of it all for Nightlife News Breakdown is Emily Barrett, Managing Editor of the Saturday Paper. Emily, good evening to you. Welcome back.
5: Good evening, Phil. Yeah, thanks for having me.
1: Well, Ms Hanson's trade has long been in grievance politics and generating headlines. Is this just more of the same, do you think?
5: Look, this it seems a little bit like this is Hanson unleashed. I mean, she's not... I would say she's not particularly strong as a speaker, and she's not particularly charismatic as a politician, and that really may be part of the reason why she's continued to kind of froth in the background for a few decades now. And you know, now the coalition is collapsing and she's got this burst in the polls, she's really, it just seems as if she's quite reveling in it. And it's not, there's not really any coherent or compelling pitch to voters, but you'd have to say in outfits and travel and private planes and all these sort of ostentatious displays of really borrowed wealth. You know, she's drawing a lot of attention to herself on this particular trip. And it's not clear really that this kind of swagger is appealing to Australians. I mean, I'd say really that it never really has been. And that's part of the reason that we haven't seen Australians really warming to Trump either. That same sort of style of kind of ostentatious expense and wealth.
1: Yeah, I think those who were wishing and hoping, as it were, that One Nation was a bubble and that would all burst soon, took heart from the polls of a week or so ago, when there did seem to be some slight downturn in the polls. But I don't know. The polls have seen her, at least in the latest rounds, back pretty much level with where they were, haven't they? So do you think this sort of talk is affecting them in the polls? Obviously not.
5: Yeah, that's the question. I mean, we have to be careful, though, about the polls, because I think the dates are really important here. And if we follow them too minutely, you know, those kinds of details can be lost. Mm. I think the latest news poll we had, I think, was taken from July 13 to 16. So it didn't actually capture much of that weekend performance. And, you know, that definitely did show that One Nation had kind of pulled up from a bit of a dip, and it was level with Labor at 30% and Coalition at 19%. But if you look at Roy Morgan's survey in today, I think they conducted their polling from the week to yesterday, which does include some of the more recent statements and more recent details. And that has One Nation falling back behind both Labor and the Coalition. Mm. So, you know, all of these things, they're going to swing around a fair bit. I think, you know, if we look at people, you know, unlike yourself and me, who have to spend so much of our lives looking at the news and the politics, you know, voters don't tend to switch on too much to who they're actually going to vote for this far out from a poll. And so there's a lot of exploratory stuff going on at the moment. I don't want to overstate that because, you know, clearly it is a big concern and we do have to show that, you know, there has clearly been a gain in popularity for One Nation of people interested and curious about what they have to offer. But I think the polling itself is perhaps not necessarily, I mean, you have to watch it fairly carefully and take it with a bit of a...
1: Yeah, I think that's right. I mean, polls at this stage of the political process, you know, may say a number of things. I mean, it's no doubt that One Nation's attractive to many people, probably because they've got deep-seated doubts about both current major party offerings.
5: Yeah, exactly. And I think the more that, I mean, it's kind of an interesting conundrum. I think we've talked about this before with One Nation, that the closer they get to looking like an actual viable party, the more it may actually hurt them in terms of their affiliation within a state.

0: establishment.
1: Yeah, and here's another thing. I wonder how many people have actually ever heard of Tommy Robinson before and wouldn't know anything about him, actually.
0: Yeah, I didn't actually know he had a double barrel name, so there you go.
1: Yeah. Yes, mind you, that's Miss Hansen, is also coming out in favour of some... I mean, maybe she's always done this, I don't know, but her line saying that she was in favour of mass deportation, stating when asked about them that she, quote, loved the idea of them. Although she did say, once again, later walk that back a little to state that she only wanted to people who were there here illegally to be deported, and she's left her honcho, as it were, Barnaby Joyce back in Australia to explain all this. But I wonder whether this kind of Donald Trump style rhetoric does play well in the Australian electorate. I suppose time will tell.
0: Yeah, time will tell. I mean, we saw it didn't play terribly well for Peter Dutton when he was opposition leader last year. So, you know, there's not much reason necessarily to suggest it plays much better now. But, you know, it's true that social cohesion, if we look at it on a couple of different metrics, has deteriorated over the last couple of years, and immigration has become a more contentious issue. And I think a lot of this has to do with some of the misinformation that has been floating around about immigration. You know, we've seen... So first of all, the Lowy Institute has reported definitely that 55% of Australians think that migration is too high, and that compares with 48% in 2024. But if we look at the actual figures, in 2023, that's when we saw the peak of net overseas migration. That's the intake minus leavers. And that was, you know, it's come down 45% since then.
1: Yeah.
0: That
1: fact is not front of mind, I think, from people who are concerned about it. They see the high figures, yeah.
0: Yeah, exactly, and we know that's sometimes, yeah.
1: Yeah, a lot of people are saying, oh, well, you know, we'll find out what all this means in the Victorian state election, which is pending, of course, towards the end of the year. Do we know much about how One Nation's tracking there and what their plans are?
0: Yeah, it's kind of interesting. I mean, if you look at, you know, we were trying to sort of look into a story on this at one point, and I think so far we've only really got one candidate named, and that's for the Liberal seat, Mr. Nepean. There's really not much in terms of, if you look at the website, there's not an awful lot other than invitations to pub trivia nights and suggested donations. You know, some of the links to what their policies might be either take you nowhere or to another state's site. So... or it's a subset of what's on their federal platform, which is, you know, got some sort of some cost of living things that mainly seem to and I think a commitment to remove them from the Paris Climate Agreement, some commitment to nuclear and continued coal and gas. So it's kind of this hodgepodge of ideas, really, and it doesn't seem as if there's too much other than a statement that. They'll announce more information over the course of the election period. So, you know, there's a lot of question marks around what they actually will stand for in Victoria. But despite that, you know, we've got this, I think it's the Redbridge study that was saying that Labor is definitely in some trouble in Victoria. You know, it stands to lose, I think the polling that was in the AFR last week, and again, you know, with caution about these polls, that Labor could lose more than 20 seats, which would leave the coalition ahead but short of a majority, with One Nation picking up roughly 12 seats. So it's clearly going to be a really interesting one to watch. It's even more so than the South Australian election. It will be a real temperature gauge for how they're faring.
1: It will. Look, off that topic and on to another one of an issue du jour, AI. It seems we can't go more than a day or two without it being in the news, and it's certainly the hot technology topic of the modern age. But last week, the federal government proposed new frameworks around AI data centres and water usage and fair payment for the use of copyrighted works by Australian creative workers. And this week the government's looking inwards to its own use of AI in decision making. What are you making of the government's plans and their AI office and so on?
0: Yeah, I mean, this is clearly coming about. I mean, this week we've obviously got Labor's National Conference, and there has been a lot of pressure building within the party to come to grips with what AI means, particularly from the perspective of, you know, we've talked a lot about job losses. What is AI going to do to the workforce? And Labor cares a good deal about that. So it's You know, this

0: Some senior ministers apparently have begun to draft some rules to safeguard those AI processes within the government, and they say this is in the interests of fairness and accuracy and transparency. So that effort's going to be led by the Attorney General, Michelle Rowland. And it's coming amid these concerns about the expanded use of automated decision-making tools, in particular to cut costs in large departments. So that includes to assess the needs of disabled people under the NDIS reforms and the elderly and aged care. Those have been the two that have really come up as a cause for concern. So this sort of step that the government is taking is really to try and get ahead of, what this perception that there's already been a fair amount of horse bolting in Australia with AI data centres being set up. I think we've got upwards of 200 now across the country, without adequate safeguards in place. And now the government is really taking some steps to try and reassure people that they have this in hand.
1: Yeah, well, I guess we shall see. Can we talk about disability wages? Tying into the topic of government supports in an area where a lot of people find that the computer has indeed said no, disabilities and pensions and the way that Australians with disabilities get paid. Emily, you've been looking pretty closely at the issue of wages paid to Australians with disabilities. We talked last week about the federal government's new rules around companies and slavery, modern slavery, although that may have more to do with American tariff intentions. But the pay and conditions for a lot of workers with disabilities are not so great, as your papers reported, are they?
0: Yeah, this is it's sort of an underappreciated issue, I think, within the disability community or the disability community faces. And so Ilana Filipczyk wrote this piece for us, and it was pretty shocking to learn that, there were disabled workers employed by the Australian Disability Enterprises. These are sort of the sheltered workshop arrangements, and they can be paid just a small fraction of the national minimum wage. So, these are businesses that operate under the Supported Employment Services Award, and they assess the pay that their workers are going to get based on their output and their physical and intellectual capabilities. So, Elena spoke to Brooke Canham, who has an intellectual disability, and she was paid $3 an hour to wash cars and pack pamphlets and fill show bags. So
1: When the minimum hourly wage is $26 an hour.
0: Well, exactly. And that's, I mean, I think the minimum supported wage is still only $8.32 an hour. So that it is true that many disabled workers, they'll still receive a disability support pension. But a lot of that, as Elena is pointing out, goes on essentials like medication and specialist appointments and transport. With that taken into account, you're still trying to earn a living wage. She did speak to some people. The Australian Human Rights Commission has said that this kind of segregated employment, with sub-minimum wages and the productivity-based assessments, are inconsistent with Australia's human rights obligations. It's definitely an issue that the government has had put forward as a concern. This came through in the Disability Royal Commission. But it looks as if there it's unlikely really that they're going to be done away with this idea of sort of ADEs,
1: Well, and probably shouldn't be, in a sense, because
0: Yeah,
1: it may provide, to a certain extent, it provides a whole lot of structure and purpose which otherwise they would not have, because most, I mean, many of these people cannot feasibly move into the workplace proper, can they?
0: I think this is the point, though, is that it's too easy for certain organisations to take advantage of that. I mean, when you're looking at payments that are so low for work, I mean, the description that we had was something that would seem to fit with that kind of, it verges on, or it is worker exploitation in some cases. So it's really a case of looking at, again, these are complex issues. But it's just too easy to take advantage. And so this is obviously an area where more oversight would be needed.
1: Fair enough. All right, Emily, good to talk as always. Emily Barrett, Managing Editor of the Saturday Papers, being with us. Thanks, Em.
0: Great. Thanks a lot, Phil.
2: Nightlife with Philip Clark on ABC Radio.
1: Yes, thanks for the texts as well. Be careful, says my texter. You don't put your name on there. Be careful. The polls are saying the voters are restless. If the politicians running the country don't take notice, then well, they should. They should make some changes. Yeah, well, you're I think you're right about your observation. The pollsters do show.

0: that people are restless. I think if you get yourself outside the city, you'll find One Nation relevant to a lot of people, says my texter, who, again, doesn't identify yourself either. 1300 800 222 is the number. Jason from Port Douglas says the infatuation with Miss Hanson is confounding. Her preoccupations are a grab bag of tabloid grievances, the very issues least likely to shape our well-being in any meaningful way. Meanwhile, the climate crisis steepens and we barely blink, Rome burns, we fiddle. Thank you, Jason. John says, is Barnaby rethinking his move to One Nation? I have no idea. I have no idea. You could make your own judgment about all of that. Look, let's talk. Let's get off this planet and onto another one where maybe things are less troubled and talk science with Charlie Lineweaver, who's back.
1: Nightlife Science.
0: One of NASA's premier space telescopes is falling back to Earth, but in an audacious mission to rescue it, they might be able to drag it back up into a safe orbit. We'll talk some more about that in a moment. To give us some more on that and all the latest news in the world of science, including an extraordinary story about koalas, Charlie Lineweaver joins us, astrophysicist at the ANU's Research School of Astronomy and Astrophysics. Charlie, good evening to you. Welcome back.
2: Well, thank you, Phil, very much.
0: How was
2: you encephalated
0: away?
2: Biped.
0: How was the trip away? Well, all terrific?
2: Wonderful, wonderful. No problem except for a small case of explosive diarrhea, but let's not go there.
0: Oh, let's not go there. That's right. Now, this space telescope that's falling back to Earth, because what goes up must come down, as we know. Anyway, they think they can drag it back up into orbit. Tell us about it.
2: Well, yeah, this is a new effort. This is what you called it, an audacious effort, and it is audacious in the sense that it, background, 2004, a lovely new telescope, a gamma-ray telescope, was launched. It's called the Swift Observatory. The main purpose of this was to detect the most energetic explosions in the universe that give off, naturally, the highest energy photons, which are gamma rays. You may remember that there are photons that you can see with your eye, and then there are ultraviolet, so a little bit more energetic, then there are X-rays, and then even at the highest energy, gamma rays. And this telescope was built to detect gamma rays, and in a very efficient way. It's been up there for 22 years now. It was originally put into a 600 kilometer above the Earth's surface orbit. Now, as you mentioned, everything that goes up must come down if it's in orbit around the Earth. Why? Because the Earth's atmosphere is thick. We're breathing it right now. But if you go up 100 kilometers, ooh, it's getting thinner. Another 100 kilometers, very thin. But it's never goes away completely. And so even at 600 kilometers up, there's a little bit, and there's a little bit of drag, and it stays up there for a while, and then it goes to 550, then it goes to 500. And when there is a solar maximum, like there has been recently, the atmosphere of the Earth puffs up. So instead of having the density at 100 kilometers, you would have that at 150 kilometers. And the whole thing gets a little bit bigger, causing more drag and causing this Swift satellite to, according to predictions, drop and destroy itself in flames in a few months. So they said, we have almost a half a billion dollar telescope and it's going to fall. It's still useful. What can we do? And somebody said, well, why don't we give it a boost? And so they put out an opportunity for entrepreneurs and one group. I think they're called Catalyst out of Arizona. It's a startup. They said, well, we'll build a telescope. We'll build a satellite that can grab onto this thing and then boost it, and then it will be valuable for another 10 years or so. And so that's what they did. It was launched on July 3rd. Mm. It is now staring at this Swift telescope to find out where exactly it's going to hold on to it. So then it's going to grab it with three robotic arms, and then it's going to start its ion engines. It's got enormous solar panels, and for the next month or so, it's going to push gently and get it up to, again, to 600 kilometers.
0: Incredible.
2: yes, it is incredible to save. And what's interesting about this is once this starts, they can start moving things around all the time.
0: Yeah,
2: instead of launching new stuff all the time, they can say, hey, we'll just boost this up. The same thing that should be happening to the Hubble Space Telescope, because it, too, is in kind of lowish Earth orbit. It decays a little bit. Mm. And so they can do the same thing, I don't know, next year. Or they can start manipulating all kinds of satellites up there.
0: Mm. Hey, we found out why Donald Trump's got orange skin. Because it's all because there is an interstellar sugar. That is, there is a sugar has been.

0: been discovered in far deep space, which might have something to do with the origin of life here on Earth, and certainly is, well, it's certainly coloured one national leader, hasn't it?
1: Okay. All right. So here's the thing. We astronomers are trying to figure out how the Earth got here and how the Sun got here. And we know that stars and planets form inside of what are called molecular clouds. And molecular clouds are essentially molecular hydrogen with a bunch of helium and carbon and oxygen and nitrogen, etc. But very only small amounts of that. So those are called molecular clouds. And if you look towards the center of the galaxy, you can see many, many molecular clouds where stars are forming now. So now, how do we astronomers know what's out there? Well, there are many ways. One is when a piece of this outer space, like a meteor, falls down, we have it a meteorite, and we can analyze the meteorite in a laboratory. Or we can send a spacecraft out to, like, Bennu and take a piece of it and bring it back and then analyze it. Or we could use radio telescopes to look at what type of exact frequencies have been removed from starlight, which indicates what type of molecules are between us and that starlight. And that's the technique that was used for the first time to detect a sugar in outer space. Now, I should say that sugars have already been detected on meteorites, the meteorites that have fallen to Earth, but it's nice to know that there's a coherence between what astronomers see with radio and what they can see in the laboratory when they analyze meteorites. So this is the first time that this sugar, it's a tetrose. Tetrose means it has four carbons. You may have heard of glucose, which is hexose. That means, hex means six, so it's got six carbon sugars. There are also pentoses, like all the DNA in your body. That has a ladder of ribose, which is a sugar, but it's only a five-carbon sugar, not a six-carbon sugar. Well, this one that was detected was a four-carbon sugar, therefore tetrose. And interestingly, it is involved in cream that you put on your body to create a Maillard reaction, which is the same thing you put
0: toast in a bronzing agent.
1: Hmm.

0: It is involved in cream that you put on your body to create a Maillard reaction, which is the same thing you put
1: a bronzing agent.
0: Yeah, yes, that's right. Well, you put a, you know, when you put a toast, a piece of bread in a toast, it turns a little kind of brownish, kind of orangish brown, and then it turns brown, then it turns really black, right? And so that's what's called a Maillard reaction, and that is produced by this sugar in another element as well. No one knows exactly how Trump gets his tan, but it's a well-kept secret, apparently. But this is probably the way it's done. And erythrulose, this four-carbon sugar, is a component of the most popular, I guess, sun-free tanning lotions.
1: There we go. See, there we go.
0: So he's being burned, essentially.
1: Exactly. Now, for the very first time ever, astronomers have discovered an atmosphere around a potentially habitable rocky planet. This is a big thing, because once upon a time, no one had ever found another planet outside the solar system, but now they've found thousands of them. But lots of them mostly gas planets, aren't they? But finding one that's rocky and, you know, could sustain life, not too hot, not too cold, the Cinderella sort of thing, with an atmosphere is hard, but they found one.
0: Yes, that's right. So just to back up, you know, we said we've detected about 6,000 extrasolar planets. Well, that's true. But what is probably even more important is that the statistics are consistent with every star having some type of planetary system.
1: Right.
0: So instead of 6,000, you should think of about 400 billion planetary systems in our galaxy alone. So you look at a star, it probably has some kind of, the statistics say that it's almost inevitable that it will have some type of planetary system. So let's get that straight.
1: Yep.
0: All right. So among the, you're absolutely right that the biggest planets are easier to detect. And the planets that are closest to their host star are easier to detect. And so finding an Earth-sized planet is a lot harder than finding a Jupiter or Saturn. The Jupiter is like 300 times the mass of the Earth, right? So those are easier to detect from far away. And so the race is on to find a planet in the what's called the habitable zone, where you are sufficiently far away from a planet, from the host star, so that you can have water at the surface. It's not going to be ice, and it's not going to be steam. It's going to be water. If you have an atmosphere, remember, to have water at the surface, you need atmosphere to have atmospheric pressure.
1: Yeah.
0: The moon is the right distance from the sun, right? But there's no water there. Why? It has no atmosphere. If you put a glass of water on the moon, it'll just
1: vaporize.
0: Yeah. That's right. It will sublimate is the fancy word when you go from, liquid to
1: gas.
0: All right, so
1: it'll boil dry.
0: I'm thinking of the CO2. You've seen dry ice.
1: Yes,
0: right? Doesn't go through liquid. It goes from ice into the vapor. Mm. And so if you put the water on the moon, it will just evaporate. Anyway, so this new planet, which is in the habitable zone around an M star. Now remember, M stars are they're about half to a third the size of our star.
1: Can we just go back a bit?
0: Yes.
1: You say that if you put water on the moon, it'll evaporate. But hang on, they've discovered water on the moon, haven't they?
0: Well, they have.
1: At the poles.
0: Well, that's right. In permanently shadowed regions where it is so cold that the evaporation rate is so slow that essentially it doesn't evaporate.
1: Okay, got it. Okay. Anyway, sorry, I interrupted.
0: No, very important point. Very important point. And that's so important that because we're going to send people to the moon, we need to find that permanently shadowed regions so we can find H2O.
1: Yeah.
0: Anyway, so this planet is about 40 light years. Remember, the closest star to the sun is about 4 light years, and this is 10 times further at 40 light years, which is relatively close for a star. And this planet is orbiting an M star, which is about, I'm not quite sure exactly how massive it is. It's probably 20% to 50% the size of the sun. Mm-hmm. And it's also very close because small stars are very dim. You have to get very close to small stars in order to be in the habitable zone. And this planet fits the bill. And it is a little bit of a cheat to call it an Earth-like planet because it's really a super Earth. I'm not sure how many times the size of the Earth it is, but maybe twice or so. And so we call these super Earths. And this is no surprise because super Earths are much easier to detect than Earths. Why? Because they're a little bit more massive and a little bit bigger. Anyway, the weird thing about this is the atmosphere is not a CO2 or a nitrogen atmosphere. It is a helium.

0: helium atmosphere. Now, the Earth does not have a helium atmosphere. The Earth has a nitrogen and oxygen atmosphere, and it used to have like a methane and a CO2 atmosphere, but now it certainly does not have a helium atmosphere. But you can, but you know who it does? Jupiter and Saturn and Uranus and Neptune, they have helium in their atmospheres. And helium is a little bit more, it's less volatile. Well, it hangs around better than hydrogen. Hydrogen is very light and it gets kicked out. You lose it more easily than you lose helium because helium is simply heavier. Mm-hmm. So you can have planets with helium atmospheres, and maybe this super Earth that has been detected has what they've really detected is excited helium, and that it produces a line in the infrared, and they have a telescope on Earth that was able to detect this excited helium line. And so they say, oh, look at that. We've detected an atmosphere on this planet. Unfortunately, the signal came and then it went away, and they're going to look for it again. So, but in any case, it is a first in the sense we have a planet that's in the habitable zone of a nearby star that has an atmosphere on it, and that's the news.
1: That's the news. It's it's fascinating. We will never be able to go there. But still, the fact that it's there.
0: Oh, whoa! Back off. Big guy.
1: Come on, we can't.
0: What do you mean we? Don't you identify with your great-grandchildren and your great-great-grandchildren and your
1: We haven't invented a spaceship that goes fast enough.
0: You can... Philip.
1: What did you say, 10 million light years?
0: Well, I didn't say I said 40 light years.
1: 40 light years.
0: There's a difference of a million between. You're exaggerating the distance by an order of a million. I know space is big, but it's not as big as it's a million times smaller than.
1: Anyway,
0: you just said
1: we can't even go anywhere near the speed of light, so we're not going to get there.
0: I just disagree with that, but that's for another topic.
1: Let's discuss it another time. Okay. Sure. Hey, how about this one? Koalas nearly went extinct before humans arrived. A new DNA study has revealed an interesting story about the koala, which is a bit like the Cavendish banana. They all come from one genetic starting point.
0: Well, what's interesting here is that, you know, a lot of people have blamed humans for what are called megafauna extinctions. Yeah. So as humans, you know, first went to the New World, like in North America and South America, they killed a lot of the largest critters. And so far, the fossil evidence is consistent with that. As humans come in, they kill all these big things. And in Australia, there's some evidence for that, too. It was thought for a while that maybe koalas went through an extinction, not extinction, but a depopulation due to, let's say, humans come and say, oh, look at this, koalas, we can eat them. And maybe their population just plummeted to like 5 or 10% of what it used to be. And what's interesting about this is that this is based not on fossils, but on genetic analyses. So here's a cool thing. You know, Phil, when you have, you know, you probably have children. You do have children, don't you?
1: I do, yeah.
0: Okay, so when you have children, you have a sperm and your wife has an egg and it comes together and it makes a child. And imagine, now, if you did a complete genome of one of your children, you would see that the genome isn't exactly like the genome of you or your wife, and that is because there's been a few mutations. And this is called the mutation rate. Every time there's a child born of a different species, you have a mutation rate. So, for example, we have 3 billion base pairs, you know, that ACGT stuff, and there are 3 billion letters in our genetic code, and all of them are exactly reproduced except for a tiny, tiny fraction, and that's called the mutation rate. And so what these researchers did was looked at parents, so a male, female, and their offspring, and they compared letter by letter the genome of the offspring to see how many mutations there occurred. And they did this in three or four parent offspring pairs. And the result was, the mutation rate is something like, I don't know, 6 mutations per billion base pairs. And so having this new mutation rate, this more accurate mutation rate, they were able to make better genetic trees. And they looked at the history of koalas and the koala population in Australia. They found, for example, that there used to be koalas all over. And then they separated into the Western koalas and the Eastern koalas. Then the Western koalas went extinct. And now the Eastern koalas essentially are in 5 or 6 individual groups that don't reproduce with each other so much. In any case, they found out a sharp, sharp decrease in the population of koalas that started about 100,000 years ago. Now, we know that humans came here about 65,000 years ago, so that

0: That's like 40,000 years earlier. So you can't. So you can probably or possibly blame humans for a lot of megafauna extinction, but it doesn't seem to be the case that you can blame humans for the decrease in the population of the koalas.
1: Interesting.
0: It is. Now, what's interesting here, you can do this to almost any other species. You can say, hey, what about those diprotodons or these other megafauna? You can look at lots of DNA, do the same thing, and then get a mutation rate, and then see if you can predict when the depopulation was, and then confirm or invalidate the idea that humans are responsible for the depopulation of so much megafauna around the world.
1: Very, very interesting. Charlie, terrific to talk as always, and welcome back.
0: Thank you, Phil.
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1: Yes, you are right, Ross and Jane, who said, Phil, don't you mean, what do you mean Cinderella effect? Don't you mean Goldilocks? Yeah, I did. That's thank you. Ah, dear. I did mean the Goldilocks effect anyway. Good to have Charlie back. We all talked to him next time around about his optimism that we can get to these other planets. I don't know how. All right, 1-300-800-222 is the number if you'd like to have a chat. Coming up, we're going to go Monday night travelling to Vietnam. In the meantime, though, we talked about how much of a loss Bonnie Tyler was the other day, didn't we? Here she is. It's a heartache.

0: Morning studio in the sky, I know, but what a legacy to leave us as well. It's a heartache. All right, Monday night travel. Fleur Manger's been to Vietnam. We're going to have a chat about that. Let's kick that off.
1: Monday night travel on Nightlife.
0: Well, many, many Australian tourists go to Vietnam every year. It's a wonderful destination. Lots go to Ha Long Bay with its towering limestone cliffs and seaside villages. A big attraction. Probably too many people go to Ha Long Bay. But surprisingly, the region of Ninh Binh, about 100 kilometres south of Hanoi, is less well known despite being UNESCO World Heritage listed. The locals describe it as Ha Long Bay on land. Travel writer Fleur Manger was there recently. It's become her new favourite Vietnamese destination. Fleur, good evening to you. Welcome back.
2: Yeah, great to be here.
0: Well, in the north of Vietnam, the tourist attractions are Hanoi and surrounds. I mean, Hanoi is an amazing place. A bit further south, the historic village of Hoi An. Lots of people have been there, of course. And, of course, Ha Long Bay. But as I said, it's Ha Long Bay is suffering a bit from over-tourism these days. But how did you come across Ninh Binh?
2: Yeah, it was just, you know, trying to find somewhere that is not overrun with tourists, because Vietnam is very popular. It's such good value at the moment, and there's a lot of direct flights now between Australia and Vietnam. And so looking around to see, okay, what's something a bit different? And, yeah, Ninh Binh is really close to Hanoi. It's only 2 hours. Or not even, and it is so extraordinarily beautiful, and it's not that different to Ha Long Bay. It's just that it's inland and it's on river systems instead of being on the ocean. But it's those same really tall karst systems with tumbling jungle greenery and, you know, lots of insects and bird life and whatnot as Ha Long Bay. And so I thought, golly, how does this one not come up on the radar as much? It's UNESCO World Heritage listed, like it should be huge, but yeah, it's not that busy.
0: Ninh Binh. Yes, well, for those who haven't been there, I mean, that's lots of listeners I know. Ha Long Bay is extraordinary, isn't it? Because it's these limestone spires that come directly out of the ocean, sheer out of the ocean, and they're, you know, they're covered with jungle and dramatic outcrops and so on. It's like being in another world. You're saying that Ninh Binh is the same, except it's not in the water.
2: Well, it is on the water, but it's a river system. And so you see these sort of large rivers that are very flat and very reflective, and on either side are rice paddies. So it's really lush and green and quite captivating. And you can take these boat trips through it, or there are other ones that are on land, still with rivers nearby, but you can bike ride past them or walk past them. And so I did all of those things because I wanted to embrace them as much as I could. And yeah, you can be at the foot and look all the way up at these towering casts and just think, wow, like there's no one else here but me.
0: So what is the place? It's an agricultural place, is it? I mean,
2: yeah, rice. Yeah. They grow heaps and heaps of rice. It's, you know, tiny bit touristy. There's little cafes and things. You can even get vegan food there, which is a sign of it sort of feels a bit hippie. You know, everything's made out of wood.
0: If there's a vegan cafe, that's right. They know where their Western audience are, obviously.
2: Yes, that's right. Yeah, so it's definitely getting there. And there, you know, there are parts of it that are known. But a lot of it still feels very much like regular Vietnamese life. Like we had a guide that came and picked us up on bikes at 6 a.m. And I highly, highly recommend doing everything in Vietnam as early as you possibly can.
0: Why?
2: It's so hot and humid, just unbelievably like sweaty, and it's fine at 6 a.m, but by 8:39, like you are really, really needing a hat and some sunscreen and a fan and a lot of cold water. So, yeah, if you can start at 6, do. Like, we only got to bed at midnight the night before, so it was a bit of a struggle. But I'm so glad we did it, because that way you see local life. Everybody is out with their conical bamboo hats on. They're, you know, sweeping the streets with those traditional brooms. They're flooding the markets and getting loads and loads of fresh produce that they hang over their bicycle handles. You see all of that, and there's no tourists around. And then we got to bike ride out along this river system that had these beautiful green boats that looked very French. They're called sampans. They're quite flat. And, yeah, we went out past all of these karst systems, stopped at a pagoda that sits at the base of a mountain. It's literally been cut into the mountain. So we looked at things like that. There are bullocks, you know, that just wander through the fields and you can say hi and take a photo. Most of the cafes that we went past, there were only a few, but they weren't open at that point. So it just felt very real. And they must farm ducks there because there were hundreds of ducks in big clusters all over the place out in paddocks.
0: Okay.
2: Seemed very happy.
0: You stayed in the town of Tam Kok, is it Washington? Rather than Ninbin itself.
2: Yes.
0: Which you say it's under the tourist radar, but it did get worldwide publicity about a decade ago because Hollywood arrived. Tell me about that.
2: Indeed. I know this is why I'm surprised it's not even bigger. So in 2016, Kong Skull Island was filmed there.
0: Uh-huh.
2: That was a big movie, obviously, and you can see why, because the scenery is kind of Jurassic. Like, it's so dramatic and so beautiful. But interestingly, when we went to the area where you take a little boat ride through the cast systems, there is an island within it and it still has a lot of the movie stuff from Kong Skull Island. So there are replica nomadic type humans that are that are still there, and there are like grass hut type things that are quite, you know, beautiful, rounded, symmetrical things. And they look very realistic. So for a moment I thought it was just part of regular life. But no, it's from the movie and they've been retained.
0: And part of the attraction of being there is that, of course, you're seeing a bit of actual Vietnam rather than tourist Vietnam.
2: Yeah.
0: And there's lots of nature to see too. Tell us about that.
2: Yeah, well, it's just as we were doing this bike ride, there's so many wildflowers everywhere and they're huge and just fragrant, beautiful. There's dragonflies that are zipping through the air everywhere. They're really gorgeous. You see lotus flowers all over the river, and the lotus is actually Vietnam's national flower, so it's extra beautiful to see that. Yeah, there's just so much of it, and you can tune into the birds as well if you start early. And you can always have a nap later on or go for a really cheap massage, you know, mid-morning when it gets too hot to be out.
0: Mm. You say it's less touristy. So what does that mean, that you don't see any tourists or very few?
2: So at Tam Quoc, where we did the bike ride, we saw very few. That's also because we were up early.
0: Mm-hmm.
2: And I've just come back from Hoi An and it was the same deal. I went out at 6 in the morning and saw no tourists whatsoever. But by the time I got back to the hotel at 8:45, there were quite a few that had come out. Then when I went out at lunchtime, it was flooded. So it's a very easy hack as far as travellers go. I know no one likes to get up early on their holidays, but in Vietnam it really, really is worth doing. The other spot, you know, the water sort of river area that I went to take the boat through the caste systems, it's called Tran Anh.
0: Mm-hmm.
2: That is well known. So again, if you get there early, I think the earliest you can get there is about 7:30 to take one of the boat trips through, then there will be about 20% of the tourists that there are from about 8:30, 9 o'clock.
0: Right. And this is part of the UNESCO thing, is it?
2: Yeah, it's all UNESCO World Heritage listed. So essentially you turn up, you pay about $5 a person, and a gorgeous lady with a, you know, conical hat and a green jacket that has air conditioning units built into it, I kid you not, little fans that blow into her body piece. She'll take you through on a flat sampan boat, and it takes 3 hours. You can go for shorter, you can go for longer, but that's the average time. And you go like through mountains, essentially. They've got tunnels that are very low that you paddle through. And, you know, obviously she's doing all the paddling and you're just sitting back under your umbrella enjoying the view.
0: Mm-hmm.
2: And you go up the river, you see an island with the Kong stuff on it, and a pagoda. There's a floating pagoda in the water that you can, you know, paddle around and get your photo in front of. So that area is known and it is touristy. But again, if you want to dodge the tourists, just go early.
0: Mm. The scenery is, I know the scenery around Ha Long Bay. I've seen that. It's hard to describe how otherworldly it seems. Is this the same?
2: It is really the same in the sense that it has that otherworldliness. Like Ha Long Bay is probably bigger. As in it's taller, but it's also, you know, spread over a much larger area, and you can take either an old traditional ship, which is what I did when I did it, or a more modern one, but you're sort of sailing for 2 days or whatever to see a whole lot of it, whereas this you can see, you know, on a I don't know what we did, 2 hour bike ride or a 3 hour boat trip, and we saw two different areas. So it's much more accessible. A lot of people do it in a day trip from Hanoi because you take the 2 hour bus. But I highly recommend staying there. There's some really beautiful hotels that are very affordable. And we did this crazy thing where we got in really late at night because we'd gone from Hanoi. And so everything was in pitch black. So we had no idea what we were going to see in the morning.
0: You caught the bus down from Hanoi, didn't
2: yeah,
0: you?
2: Yeah, yeah, I did, yeah. And so in the morning, got up really early to do the bike trip and was just floored by the scenery. It was just this cavern of, you know, limestone cast mountains essentially looking back at me and reflecting in the water everywhere, and they just kept going and going and going no matter where you rode the bike. So that's quite impressive.
0: We're talking with Fleur Banger about the region of Ninh Binh. It's about 100K south of Hanoi. Less well known, of course, than Hanoi, but it is UNESCO World Heritage listed, and locals describe it as like Halong Bay on land. But well worth, what would you think, Fleur, an overnight trip from Hanoi would be well worth it?
2: Yeah, I'd say a minimum of overnight. We only had one night and it didn't feel like enough. I'd go for two if you could. And I highly recommend bringing a little cushion from the hotel if you're going to take the boat trip for 3 hours, because you sit down on like a wooden plank and it gets very uncomfortable on your behind after that time. They provide the umbrellas though, the sun umbrellas, which is great, but yeah, you absolutely need to sunscreen up and wear a hat.
0: And of course, the other great joy of Vietnam is the food, isn't it? The food is fantastic.
2: Oh, it's unbelievable. Like I could just eat pho for every single meal quite happily. And like we ate at some fancy places, which were great, but you know, I prefer the street food. I'm very comfortable eating street food. I did not get sick once in Vietnam. It's quite different to Bali
0: lucky,
2: in that sense.
0: Lucky you.
2: Yes. I mean, you know, I do have always eaten street food, so I feel like I've got guts of steel, but I think in Vietnam it's very clean. There's so much mint and everything and all these beef broths, and as long as they're steaming hot and you can see steam coming out of them, then you're pretty right.
0: All right. Sounds terrific. Fleur Banger has been our guest, and we've been travelling to Vietnam, to Ninh Binh, south of Hanoi. Fleur, terrific. Thank you.
2: My pleasure.
1: Nightlife with Philip Clark on ABC Radio.
0: Yeah, thank you, Kane. Kane says, Phil, I completed a pretty gnarly 2 hour scooter trip from Hanoi to Ninh Binh, Tam Quoc, in 2023. Absolutely beautiful down there. Amazing river cruise. Some great temple walks and hikes, really. I got a tattoo while I was there off a local artist from his home studio. There you go. Yes. Jay says, the ducks in the fields, by the way, eat all the insects that plague the crops. They're very well looked after and they're definitely not for eating. Okay. 1-300-800

0: He says he's going to announce in the next short while a 10-year plan for Britain. So, well, there's hope in the air whenever there's a new leader, isn't there? He's got a mountain to climb, though, so we could have a chat about that as well. The Tassie Devils have appointed the coach, Ken Hinckley. There's lots to talk about, and you might have seen The Odyssey, as I did too at the weekend, the new movie from Christopher Nolan, or from the Homer epic. Give me your thoughts on that too. 1-300-800-222. Oh, and also, well, I'll have another edition of American Insight with Bruce Walpy too, who's in America. And so we'll have a chat to him live a bit later on as well. Plenty of things to do. But next up, of course, we have to play the Mighty Challenge. So if you'd like to have a crack, 1-300-800-222. 1-300-800-222. Answer question 25 and you will be tonight's winner. It's got to be someone. May as well be you.
1: As news breaks,
2: the US launched a series of daytime strikes targeting Iranian port cities and coastal defences.
1: When experts speak,
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5: ABC News with Tim Wharton. Britain's new Prime Minister, Andy Burnham, has promised new measures to help with the cost of living this week before setting out a new 10-year plan for the country later this year. Mr. Burnham also said that he will be calling Ukrainian President Volodymyr Zelensky to assure him there will be no change in British support for Ukraine and its war against Russia. In a speech outside 10 Downing Street, Mr. Burnham says Britain needs to show the world it can regain stability.
6: I know people at home are fed up with politics. I hear you, and I want to be honest with you. We have not been good enough, and we need to be better. We will be.
5: Political analysts say the biggest challenge facing the UK's incoming Prime Minister will be fixing the nation's economy. Veteran Labour politician Andy Burnham has replaced Sir Keir Starmer as the nation's leader after Mr. Starmer announced his resignation last month amid falling approval rates and several controversies. Associate Professor in Politics and International Relations from Monash University, Ben Willings, says Mr. Burnham has a difficult task ahead of him.
7: Cost of living is, for a start, the economy in the sense of not just kind of making the existing one work better, but really kind of rethinking it. It's clearly not been delivering for a lot of people and has exacerbated some of the, let's call them socioeconomic political divides that we've seen emerge.
5: US Secretary of State Marco Rubio says the United States remains open to negotiations with Iran, but that the diplomacy has to be real. The US has conducted a new round of airstrikes targeting Iran after announcing the death of another American service member hitting a northwestern city believed to be the home to underground missile bases. Mr. Rubio says Iran is not holding up its end of the recent agreement with the United States.
8: Look, Iran a week ago was supposed to put out a statement saying that the Straits of Hormuz would be open, that they would no longer attack shipping. And instead of doing that, they attacked three ships. I think that was last Friday or Saturday. So, I mean, their behavior has to change in order for ours to change.
5: A wildfire is raging out of control across Spain's central Guadalajara province, burning for a fifth day. Forecasters have warned an approaching heatwave could raise fire risks across most of the country. Spain and southern Europe are facing increasingly severe wildfire seasons, a trend scientists have linked to climate change. Authorities have evacuated three additional municipalities as the wildfire in Guadalajara province has expanded to more than 26,000 hectares. More than 1,000 residents have been evacuated from their homes. One Nation MP Barnaby Joyce says he suspects Australia's richest person paid for Pauline Hanson's recent trip to Italy. During her so-called fact-finding mission overseas, Senator Hanson visited Sicily, where she was spotted several times with friend and political benefactor Gina Reinhart. The One Nation leader is assured the trip will not cost the taxpayer $1. Mr. Joyce has told 7:30 it's probable that Ms. Reinhart footed the bill.
9: First of all, I don't know whether that's the case. I suggested it probably is, but I don't know, Sarah. So I haven't confirmed it. I don't know. Maybe she did it, paid for it all herself. I don't occupy my day worrying about what Pauline has paid for or hasn't paid for.
5: Former federal senator and veteran broadcaster Darren Hinch has been farewelled at a state funeral by his family, friends and colleagues in the media. Alexander Alvaro reports.
10: Nicknamed the human headline, Hinch wore many hats, remembered today as a fighter who stood up for his beliefs. Journalist Ray Martin spoke fondly of his

0: his friend.
1: He always fought for battlers and for underdogs.
0: His ex-wife, actor Jackie Weaver, delivered a video eulogy.
2: I've loved you from the very start to the very end.
0: In closing, longtime friend and assistant Annette Philpott gave a brief emotional tribute, delivering one of his most famous lines.
3: Thank you, Mother, for the rabbits. You're Darren Hinch, and that's life.
0: His casket was carried out of the Port Melbourne venue by close friends and former colleagues.
4: The manager of Spain's national soccer team has lauded his team's composure following their 1-0 win over Argentina in the World Cup final. Spain dominated the final in New Jersey, but Argentina was able to force the match to extra time despite a late red card to midfielder Enzo Fernandez. Spanish striker Ferran Torres proved the difference, finding the back of the net in the 106th minute. Spain's manager, Luis de la Fuente, says his side knew the winner was coming.
5: There's a phrase we said. Gentlemen, we have a date with history and we're going to get there first. And in extra time, it was simply a matter of reminding them that they were doing a great job, that we had the game under control.
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0: Yes, well, hello, and how are you? Philip Clark with you on ABC Radio. This is Nightlife, and we are right across the country. Good to have your time and company. Thanks for joining me. It's third hour of the show, so it's 6 past midnight Eastern. It's 6 past 10 in WA, 24 at midnight in South Australia and the Northern Territory. After 1 a.m. until 5 a.m. Eastern, Mansfield in Victoria, and 2:30 till 5 a.m. in Bendigo, that's Eastern time, you'll have some problems with your transmitter on the FM channel and your TV channel 25 because of maintenance. But apart from that, the rest of it should be loud and clear wherever you are, on broadcast, on digital, on your TV channel 25, on the ABC Listen app. Download that and check that out as well. 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All right. Lots to look at on the Listen app too, by the way. That edition of Motor Talk with Toby Hagen's up there. Also, that very interesting interview with Stephen Erlanger of the New York Times, based in Berlin. He's a very knowledgeable correspondent, and was summing up the situation in Ukraine and Russia and Iran in a most interesting way. So check that out. That is all there on the podcast, all right? Easiest way to get it is via the ABC Listen app. Just put Nightlife into the search bar and away you go. All right, 1-300-800-222 is the number. Coming up in the last hour of the program, Bruce Wolpe is going to will be with us for an edition of American Insight. Looking forward to having a chat with you about all sorts of things, including the great victory by Ryan Fox in the British Open as well. Come on, that's a victory for the underdog and of the ages, isn't it, do you think? Anyway, we could have a chat about that as well. In the meantime, though, you know what? We have a thing to attend to here, and I'm all set and ready. If you are, so am I. Five questions, five categories. Answer question 25 to win. Our categories tonight are: category number one, that was the World Cup that was. Category number two, International Chess Day. Category number three, International Moon Day. I know, it's like that. Category number four, middle names. And category number five, population. All right, that was the World Cup that was, International Chess Day, International Moon Day, middle names, and population. Anne from Caulfield is up first. That may not please her, I don't know. Hello, Anne, how are you?
1: Hi, how are you? I try to be first because then I've got a choice of topics, but having a choice of topics, no, they're still not that good anyway.
0: Well, I know. I mean, there's no category of medicine. Body parts. What else would you like? A language you would like too.
1: Language or spelling or something. But yes,
0: spelling. Right. Oh, yeah.
1: But spelling. While I'm on that talk, I'll just say briefly, have you ever, I know you do Wordle, but do you also do the one called Waffle?
0: No, what's Waffle?
1: It's sort of, there's a grid, you know, 3-3-3 and then 3-3-3, and you've got to come up with the words. It's got the letters and you've got 15 swaps. It's a good one.
0: I haven't done that one. No. Look, all those who were complaining about Wordle last week, I know this is not to spoil because it's been and gone. When the word was Peshaw, P-S-H-A-W, I mean, is that a word, Anne?
1: You know what? The next day, that day I was talking with some friends and, you know, we were playing Scrabble and I said, there was a strange word on Wordle.
0: Yeah.
1: And I wrote it down because one of the girls hadn't done it yet. And one of them said, oh, I know what that is. And she gave a detailed explanation of it.
0: Okay.
1: I still couldn't understand the explanation.
0: I think it's an American usage. I really do. I don't think that word's used here at all.
1: Anyway, but it's still, if you get it three or under, it's still a thrill, even though it's just potluck. Anyway.
0: Hey, now, anyway, and all this is well and good. What do you want? That was a World Cup. I don't suppose you got up at 5 a.m. to watch the World Cup, did you, Anne?
1: Do you know what? I was awake, and I I was barracky for Argentina because I wanted Messi to get a record ball. But anyway. But I didn't turn the TV on or anything. I just thought, I'll stay in bed at war.
0: What do you like? That was the World Cup that was International Chess Day, International Moon Day, middle names, population.
1: Let's try moon because I remember the moon landing.
0: Oh, that's a start. Question number one.
1: You know what? I was a teenager then and I'm a septuagenarian now.
0: Well, there are many of us in that boat. International Moon Day. How many men have walked on the moon? Well, there have been no women, have there? No.
1: Oh, hang on. I think it's from 11 till 17 is six missions minus 13. Makes it five. Oh, hang on. 11, 12, not 13, 14, 15, 16, 17. So 12.
0: Correct. Very good, Anne. And you figured that out perfectly well. Good on you. You have to drop
1: the... it's about time I got one right, isn't it?
0: Yes. 12 blokes, no women have walked on the moon. I guess women astronauts at the time weren't rated, was it, do you reckon?
1: I don't think so, but I must say, I remember when they took off from the moon, I got up, I think it was 4 or 5 in the morning to watch, I thought, I'm going to watch the moon, the eagle getting up and leaving the moon, and all they showed was Houston.
0: I know.
1: So it was a bit disappointing, but anyway.
0: Question number two, we're in International Moon Day.
1: Yes, please.
0: Of the countries that feature a crescent moon on their flag, which is the most populous?
1: I'm wondering if India or Indonesia has a crescent moon. And this should help the person after me, because whatever I've said is probably wrong. I'll say India, but I'm not sure if they've got a crescent or not, but I'll say India.
0: No, it's not India. Not a crescent to be seen there. Thank you.
1: Thank you. Well, so, I got one, which is a start.
0: Back into the warm bed. See ya. dear. 1-300-800-222 is the number. Chris from Nelson Bay. Hello, Chris.
2: Oh, good evening, Phil. How you going, mate?
0: Pretty good, yeah. We're in question two, International Moon Day. Of the countries that feature a crescent moon on their flag, which is the most populous?
2: One that's most populous? Well, has India taken out? China, I don't think so. I'm going to have to, I think I'll have a crack at Pakistan.
0: Correct. Yes, it is.
2: Hey.
0: Pakistan is, that's right, there aren't that many countries that feature a crescent moon, but Pakistan is the most populous. Question number three, we can stay in moons or we can move.
2: I would like to try the World Cup while it's still fresh in the mind.
0: Were you up at 5 a.m. this morning, Chris?
2: I was. I enjoyed the game.
0: It wasn't really a great game, was it? Not. I mean, as far as soccer goes.
2: Well, there was a lot of drama. Can't deny there was a lot of drama.
0: Yeah, that's true. So, I tell you what, it would have actually been a travesty of justice, in a sense, if Argentina had scored one goal and then won in the penalty shootout, don't you think, given the way that the game had gone? I mean, the Spanish were so much superior.
2: Oh, look, Phil, I think whatever it may be, it's going to make a hell of a screenplay for the next big movie that they're going to end up. It's full of drama. So, plenty of stuff to play off.
0: Question number three. That was the World Cup that was. You wanted to go there, so here you go. Who captained Australia in all four matches at this year's World Cup?
2: Oh, I'm looking at four now. I keep thinking Matt Ryan, but I think they took him out of the goal and they put the other guy in there, and it's that threw things out of whack. No, I'm going to drop out.
0: Okay.
2: Be reminded
0: on this. No worries. I'll see you, mate. Bye-bye. Yes, sometimes things you wish for don't always work out. Albert from Townsville. Albert might know this. Hello, Albert.
3: Oh, good night. Hello.
0: How are you?
3: Yeah, reasonably good. Yeah.
0: Did you get up and watch the soccer?
3: Yeah, I watched several games. I watched all Australia's games, but I can't remember the name of any of our players. I was certainly cheering for Spain yesterday morning. As you say, it would have been disastrous if they would have got beat.
0: Oh, it would have been a travesty. I mean, you know how you sometimes get these really weird results in soccer because it's so low scoring. But, you know, if Argentina had fluked a goal in that last dying minutes of the game and then won on penalties, that would have been a travesty, I think.
3: Yeah, I'll say it.
0: Anyway. Not that drawing on all my deep knowledge of soccer, now, Albert.
3: Yeah, well, I don't know a lot about it, but when I first saw Spain play, I saw one of France's games and I thought, oh, they'll win it. But when I saw Spain play, I thought, oh, they've got to win it this team. They're that well organised and that their defence was...
0: Ray in the Bay says, you'd agree with this. He says, Ray says, the Cookers would have had a field day had Argentina scored a goal and then won a penalty shootout. The fix is in, they would be screaming. Yeah, exactly. All righty, question number three. That was the World Cup that was. Who captained Australia in all four matches at this year's World Cup, Albert?
3: Yeah, well... the other fellow mentioned Matt Ryan, so I'll have a guess at that because I can't remember who their captain was.
0: No, it's funny, isn't it? The Australian national team. And really, we can't really mention, hardly anybody can name any players. It wasn't Matt Ryan, Albert, and it was right that Matt Ryan was the captain, well, but he wasn't picked in any of the games.
3: Oh, boy.
0: Hmm. Okay.
3: I'll probably remember it as soon as I hear it, but...
0: Thanks, Albert.
3: Yeah, good night, Phil.
0: See ya. Bye-bye. 1-300-800-222 is the number. Kylie's in Daysdale. G'day, Kylie.
4: Oh, hello there, Phil. I'm just missing my birthday round trip. I went up to Gosford and all by train down through to Sydney and then down to Canberra. It was nice. And now I'm on the Murray Assy Checker. So I've had a really good trip listening to the ABC.
0: You have had a good trip around, haven't you? Yeah.
4: Wonderful, wonderful. Just the app. I'm spoiled for choice. I've got so many

0: choices. Can I ask you a quick question? Will the ABC have enough commentators and callers to cover the extra NRL games and AFL matches when the extra teams
1: Well, that's a point,
0: come
1: isn't it?
0: in?
1: You mean when the Tassie Devils join and
0: Will there be enough callers, and will the ABC have the ability without overwhelming listeners like myself who love the football via the app?
1: well, they'll have to be. They'll have to be, Kylie.
0: I really hope so. I get so nervous. I thought, oh God, no, hopefully not, because I just love the football. I'm
1: Good
0: sorry
1: on.
0: to hear about your side
1: I've lost.
0: leaving.
1: I've increasingly lost interest in football. Oh dear.
0: Well, I follow Richmond. I just follow the ABC now, so I don't care.
1: Well, you know, someone was texting me the other night saying, oh, "I don't know about the Devils. You know, after all, I've got my team, and I'll support them." And I said, "Well, look, I've got a soft spot for the Devils because I have to have a soft spot." And
0: Gosh, because
1: so,
0: you are there.
1: yeah, I know exactly. So they're going to have to be my other team. And I said, anyway, after the last week or so, I need a new football team.
0: Hickley will be the coach, and here I am. I thought Nathan would have got it being ex Collingwood.
1: Nathan Buckley, yeah. All righty. Question number three: who captained Australia in all four matches at this year's World Cup?
0: Phil, I will say a good evening to you and all your listeners, and have a good week. And I'll ring you too. We're looking forward to towards Dave's
1: Yeah.
0: discs. Well, I'm just saying.
1: See
0: thanks
1: you.
0: very much.
1: See you, Kylie. Bye bye. Thanks for that. Kane says, I tried my hardest to get into it, likely never to watch a game again. The final of all games was even boring. Yes, it was. It was. Sandow and Ed's daily recap show on SBS on the other hand was incredible. Yes. Laurie from Burton's Lookout. Hi, Laurie.
2: Oh, g'day, Phil. I like that previous comment that I find soccer boring. But in case I'm repeating myself, I'd know how to fix soccer to make it more interesting.
1: Oh, yeah.
2: Put in a behind net. So you have the goal net and then a bigger net around it, and that'd be the behind net. And, have a similar scoring system to Aussie rules. And I reckon it'd be much more interesting.
1: Yeah.
2: Can't have any balls go over the top or
1: I
2: either
1: know.
2: side, or hit the framework. And
1: I know. How many times do they pass it to one, then back again, and then up for one, and then back again? Anyway.
2: Anyway, look, I won't.
1: Who captained Australia in all four?
2: In case they send the purists send a drone missile and bomb.
1: Yeah, yeah, yeah. You'll have incoming. You know, I've already broadcast your address. Laurie, put it up there on the. Hey, so watch out, incoming. Who captained Australia in all four matches of this year's World Cup?
2: All I know is what you just said before, that the actual captain didn't get to play. But no, I really don't know.
1: Okay. Thanks, Laurie. See ya. Bye bye.
2: Yeah.
1: Actually, Mark from Wagga Wagga makes an interesting point, which I'll read in a minute. Phil, nobody can name the Australian soccer captain because no one really cares about soccer, says my texter. Oh, come on. Well, that may generally be true. The national team were not household names, I think it is fair to say. Alistair from Winchelsea. Hello, Alistair.
3: I need to be deported, Phil. I don't know. I know that Milo Jedinak was because he was Crystal Palace captain. He was Palace captain. And so he was a perfect duo, Palace
1: it's
3: captain.
1: It's a bit sad, isn't it?
3: Australian captain.
1: It's a bit sad, isn't it, after five attempts now on a national quiz show on the ABC, no one can name the Australian captain.
3: Yeah, I watched every game. I set the alarm for 5 o'clock and got up and watched Australia dutifully. I must have been out of the news cycle because I had Wikipedia's opening front page open and Gary Sobers. I didn't know he died.
1: Yes, he did. Yeah, no, the news. That never sad news too. Speaking of great sports people, and I remember as a kid watching Gary Sobers make 250 at the MCG in black and
3: you
1: white
3: did
1: TV
3: as well. Oh no! I was actually saw him score 139 the first day.
1: Yeah,
3: I remember the ball bouncing off the concrete at the bottom of the fence, and bouncing in about 30 yards back into the field. And when you hit it so hard,
1: yeah,
3: bounced off the concrete and came back in.

0: Hey, we need to make some progress here.
1: Well,
0: not yeah, from you, by the sound of it.
1: Milay Jedinak.
0: No. No.
1: A couple of captains back.
0: No. Thanks, Alistair. See ya.
1: That's all right, Phil. Okay.
0: See ya. Bye-bye. 1-300-800-222 is the number. Ray says there'd be more support for the Tillies than there is for the Socceroos. Yeah, I don't know. Well, maybe. I don't know. Nat from Kallaroo. G'day, Nat.
2: Hello, Philip.
0: Question number three. Who captained Australia in all four matches at this year's World Cup?
2: Is it like golf and you get 10 callers, no one gets it, and you take a wipe?
0: just take a wipe, exactly. Well, no, it's not, but I mean, it's getting, maybe we should have that rule. It's a bit sad, though, isn't it? No one knows. Do you know?
2: Absolutely not, but soccer's not one of my interests. I wanted middle names.
0: Oh, yeah, well, we're getting there. Thanks, Nat. See ya.
2: Thanks, bye.
0: David from Singleton says soccer would be heaps more exciting if there were two balls on the field at any one time. Okay. Karen says, stop ridiculing football. It's a beautiful game. Am I ridiculing it? I think we're getting plenty of ridicule from others. Marianne. Hello, Marianne.
3: Hi, Phil. How are you? Good evening.
0: Good. Good evening. Help us out here. Who was the captain of Australia in all four matches at this year's World Cup?
3: He was from Scotland originally, but his name's Harry Souter.
0: Correct. Yes, it was Harry Souter.
3: And also Matt Ryan did come on as a substitute.
0: Yes, now that is a point. And someone said when he did come on, he wore the captain's armband. I don't know whether that's true, but I mean, that's true. Matt Ryan did come on for that one penalty kick, didn't he?
3: Yeah, no, for the penalty shootout.
0: Yeah, that's right.
3: Argentina.
0: That's what I mean. Yeah. Okay. All right. Thank you. Harry Souter was the big Scot. He's question number four. Okay. That was the World Cup that was. You can move to International Chess Day, International Moon Day, Population, or Middle Names.
3: I'll stay with the
0: World Cup.
3: World Cup, yeah.
0: How many 2026 World Cup matches ended in penalty shootouts? Now, I'll give it to you plus or minus one.
3: Can you just repeat it, please?
0: How many matches ended in penalty shootouts?
3: In this World Cup or in all of them?
0: No, how many 2026 World Cup matches?
3: Oh, yeah.
0: Yeah, and no, the World Cup, yeah.
3: How many ended in
0: penalty shootouts?
3: And what's the leeway?
0: I'll give it to you plus or minus one.
3: Seven?
0: No. Sorry, Marion. Thank you. John from Newport. Hi, John.
4: I phoned up for the Harry Souter one, but I'd say a guess at nine.
0: No. No, not nine. No. 1-300-800-222. Can we stop talking about the FIFA World Cup, says Catherine in Normanhurst? yes. At least they have rules in soccer. The AFL change the rules every week. Got some sympathy there too. Souter and his brother. And his brother plays for Scotland. Okay. 1-300-800-222 is the number. Maria from Adelaide says, trouble with Aussies is they all compare it with Aussie rules. It's a different game, different rules, but the only game played all over the world. It's a unifying game. Yeah, that's true. Karen from Altona. Come on, Karen, help us out here. We're having some problems. How many 2026 World Cup matches ended in penalty shootouts? I'll give it to you. Plus or minus one, it's not seven, it's not nine.
2: Four?
0: How many?
2: Four.
0: Sorry, four. I can't. Four, yes. Four is correct. Four is correct. The four matches ended in penalty shootouts. All right, question number five. You can have, that was the World Cup that was, International Chess Day, International Moon Day, Population, or Middle Names.
2: I like two, isn't it? I'll go for the moon.
0: International Moon Day. The First Men in the Moon is a 1901 science fiction novel from which English author?
2: That's a hard one. Doesn't say the year, does it? English author, I'd just say, let me think of an author. I don't know, so I'll say Charles Dickens and embarrass myself.
0: Thanks, Karen. Bye. See ya. You never embarrass yourself, but there we go. Ray in the Bay's got the right answer here. There are lines free. Help us out. International Moon Day. The First Men in the Moon is a 1901 science fiction novel from which English author? All right, 1-300-800-800.

0: Triple two is the number. John from Newcastle says, yes, Matt Ryan did take the captain's armband. It would have been a travesty if Argentina scored. Well, that's true as well. Bill from Frio says, anyone that would get up to watch the majority of soccer matches would watch the opening and envelope. Oh, that's harsh, Bill. That's harsh. Yes, well, that's true. It's interest in Australia is different from elsewhere. I agree with that. Annette from Perth has got the right answer. Harry in the Bay's got the right answer. Come on, Lions are free. Someone help me. The First Men in the Moon is a 1901 science fiction novel from which English author? 1-300-800-222 is the number. 1-300-800-222. Does anyone know? The First Men in the Moon is a 1901 science fiction novel from which English author? You will get straight through if you want to call me. 1-300-800-222. Tony from Melville. That's correct. The England v France game, which was a 10-goal thriller, should have been the final, says my texter. Yes, all right. Does anyone know the answer to this? Maybe no one knows. The First Men in the Moon is a 1901 science fiction novel from which English author? Dave in Perth will know the answer. Hello, Dave.
1: Well, I just rang up now.
0: Yeah, I know. No one seems to want to know the answer to this. What do you reckon?
1: What was the question?
0: The First Men in the Moon is a 1901 science fiction novel from which English author?
1: I've got no idea. Did someone say Dickens or?
0: Yeah, Dickens is gone. 1901.
1: Hemingway? I'm just stabbing him.
0: That's all right. That's all right. No, it's not Hemingway. Thanks, Dave. See ya. Bye-bye. No, it's not. Tess from South Australia's got it. If you know it on the text line, give me a call. Mike from St Kilda. G'day, Mike.
2: Hi, Phil. How are we doing tonight?
0: Pretty good. Well, we're struggling a bit. The First Men in the Moon is a 1901 science fiction novel from?
2: I'm not 100% certain, but I think it might be H.G. Wells.
0: Correct. It is. Yes, it is. It's H.G. Wells. Nice work. All righty. We're in International Moon Day, but you can move. That was the World
2: Cup. I'd like to go with chess, please.
0: International Chess Day. Question number six. You a keen player, Mike?
2: I used to be, yes.
0: Oh, okay, good. Question number six, International Chess Day. In chess notation, which punctuation mark is used to indicate a good move?
2: Oh.
0: You know, when you see chess columns and...
2: Yeah, I know what you're referring to. Been a long time since I've kind of looked at columns and things. I'm going to have a guess at an exclamation mark.
0: Correct. Very good. Yes.
2: Wow.
0: Well, I suppose the others wouldn't really work, would they? A question mark wouldn't work, no. Question number seven, International Chess Day.
2: Yes, sticking with that, please.
0: I'll leave them on. How many potential moves can the white player make at the start of a game of chess?
2: Ah, okay, yes.
0: How many potential moves can the white player make at the start of a game of chess?
2: Okay, so it's 8 + 8 + 2 + 2, which makes 20.
0: Correct. Very good. Yes, because the pawn can move one square or two squares. There are eight pawns. That's 8 and 8, 16. Correct. And then also
2: the knights. Yeah,
0: knights can
2: move to two different
0: spots by hopping over. What would they hop over? The bishop.
2: Hop over the pawns.
0: Hop over the pawns. Yeah.
2: Yep.
0: Question number eight. International chess.
2: Yes, staying with that.
0: Which piece starts the game on square D8?
2: Okay. When I played chess, we weren't using that notation. We were using the descriptive, you know, pawn, king, four and all of that. So now I have to really think about D8. B, C, D is...

0: Queen, I think that's the Black Queen.
1: Correct.
0: Phew.
1: Very good. Gee whiz, Mike, I unfortunately and very unkindly set you up a bit here by saying, are you a regular chess player? Sometimes that doesn't work out so well.
0: I played chess at school, but when I was playing chess, we used the descriptive notation, you know, pawn to king four, and the A, B, C, D and so forth didn't come in until really well after I'd stopped playing. I can understand the logic of it because it makes it much easier for a computer to work with it, for instance.
1: I only play chess these days, Mike, against little kids.
0: and they beat you, don't they?
1: No, they don't, because I don't let them. my 6-year-old nephew, I play because he's keen. He's not too bad, because I'm terrible, obviously. But he said one recently after I won, he said, "You're good at this, aren't you?" I thought to myself, "No." Anybody who feels a certain satisfaction in beating a 6-year-old, Mike, needs to see a psychiatrist.
0: Yes.
1: Question.
0: Just wait until he's 10. And
1: I know.
0: Oh,
1: no, by then I won't be playing with him. I'll say, no, not interested in chess. That's right. Question number 9, International Chess Day.
0: Yes, please.
1: Meaning in passing in French, what name is given to a move that allows a pawn to capture an opponent's pawn that has advanced 2 squares as if it had only moved 1 square forward?
0: Yes, this is kind of a hangover from when they changed the rules many hundreds of years ago. In French, it would be called en passant.
1: Correct. En passant, which I think I did to the 6-year-old. He said, "You can't do that. They can only move forward." I said, "Oh, didn't I tell you that rule?"
0: Yes.
1: There's lots of ways to get him.
0: It's a hangover from when they introduced the double move as the first move for any given pawn. But they wanted to retain the fact that if it had only moved 1 square, then an opposing pawn could still take it.
1: Mm.
0: So, they introduced the double move to try and speed up the game.
1: Yeah. All right. Oh, I see. Oh, okay. Make it faster. We've got one left in International Chess Day, and then you would have cleaned up all chess questions, Mike.
0: I'm hoping that might be the case. Let's go for it.
1: Held by Bobby Fischer, Garry Kasparov, and Magnus Carlsen, what is the highest title awarded by the International Chess Federation?
0: Only the 3 of them. I know they're grandmasters, but that's...
1: What's your answer, Mike?
0: The only thing that I can think of would be grandmaster.
1: Is that your answer?
0: Yeah.
1: Correct.
0: Oh, yes. Wow. Where did that come from?
1: Well, that question may have been slightly misleading. Well, not really, but yes. It sort of implied there were only ever 3 grandmasters, which is not right, is it? No, no.
0: No, no.
1: No, but that's true. But it was also held by Bobby Fischer, Garry Kasparov and Magnus Carlsen.
0: Well, yes, of course. Each of them were world champions.
1: But not plenty of others, but others also have the title grandmaster, don't they?
0: Oh, yes. Mm. That's what confused me at first. So.
1: Yeah, sorry. That's why I wasn't helping you. I never do that, Mike, but...
0: No, I know that. I've listened to you for a long time.
1: Ray in the base is back in 2020. A 10-year-old Russian boy, Nikolai Chinovsky, played chess games against 8 grandmasters simultaneously. He lost every one of them.
0: Unfortunately, chess is actually really more of a calculation than a game as such. Yeah. And that's why computers will become very good at it.
1: Well, they are very good at it now. I do wonder about that. Actually, I wonder about the beauty of those games, and particularly chess, which is such a glorious game. Lest anyone think I'm a shocking torturer of young kids. I do teach him to play as well, which is

0: mind you, there's not much you can learn from me. But I do worry about it because, you know, with AI, they AI can beat anyone or will be able to.
1: Well, it's not so much AI. I mean, they had computers playing chess before it, well before
0: AI.
1: Of course. Because it's essentially a calculation. I mean, a very, very complex calculation, which is why computers are good at them.
0: Yeah, exactly.
1: So, I mean, AI will help a little bit, but computers can do the calculations, and that's what makes them better in that sense.
0: Yeah. All righty, where are we? We've got 5, 6, 7, 8, 9, 10. We've answered 10 questions. We're up to question 11. No more chess questions for you, Mike.
1: I would like to revert to the moon, please.
0: Back to International Moon Day. In July 1969, the Eagle Lunar Module landed on which sea of the moon?

0: Wow, that's stretching the memory banks. I think it was the Sea of Tranquility.
1: Correct. Yes, it was. The Sea of Tranquility.
2: 13 forward. 11 forward, coming down nicely, 200 feet. 4.5 down. 5.5 down. 60 seconds. Lights on, down 2.5. Forward, forward. 40 feet, down 2.5. Picking up some dust. 4 forward. 4 forward, drifting to the right a little. Contact light. Okay, engine stop.
3: We copy you down, Eagle.
2: Tranquility base here. The eagle has landed.
1: Yes. Those fated words, eh? Tranquility base here. The eagle has landed.
0: Yes. I always find those things interesting because, I mean, there is about a second and a bit delay between, you know, someone on the moon saying something and the signal being received on Earth, and then there's another second delay to get, you know, the reply back to the men on the moon. And they obviously edit the audio to sound like it was a conversation, but it wasn't. There were you know, pauses because of that delay.
1: It was, of course, on this day, Mike, back in 1969.
0: Oh, of course, yes. I'd lost track of the day.
1: It was back on this day. And it seems incredible to me that you know, that it happened. But don't worry, I'm not a... I'm not a person who thinks it was faked, but it does seem incredible that it happened.
0: Mm. Oh, yeah. I mean, you know, they used to say that they did it with the computing power that is was in mobile phones, but mobile phones are so powerful these days with their computing.
1: Oh, they've got much more powerful computers. Yeah, exactly.
0: Yes. Yeah. I mean, the computers they were able to use in those days were just so... basic and, really quite incredible.
1: Thank you. Someone's texted in saying there are lots of grandmasters. There's about 1,900 currently recognised by the International Chess Federation. Well, I'm sure that's right, but given how many people play chess, that's probably not a lot. Now, you've just answered 1, 2, 3, 4, 5, 6, 7 in a row, Mike.
0: Oh, Well, that's my highest score so far with you. I don't ring all that often. I mean, I listen almost every night, but I don't call it all that often. But tonight you had some subjects that interested me.
1: All right. Do you want another one in the International Moon Day?
0: I think I would. Yes, please.
1: This will be the end of International Moon Day. The principal lunar semi-diurnal. The principal lunar semi-diurnal is the main factor determining the depth and timing of which events?
0: Could you just repeat that name again, please?
1: The principal lunar semi-diurnal is the main factor determining the depth and timing of which events?
0: I would imagine that's the ocean tides.
1: Correct. Correct. Yeah. Very good.
0: Mm. Yes. Semi-diurnal means twice a day, or half a day.
1: Yeah.
0: Paul
1: from Planland says he makes a nice point. He says, we put a man on the moon before we put wheels on travel luggage.

0: Yeah, that is true. That is absolutely true. Question number 13. That's 8 in a row. Wow.
1: Yes.
0: Mike, what's happening here?
1: You've just picked a couple of subjects that I just happen to have some good knowledge on. So,
0: Moon and chess have gone. So that was the World Cup that was. Middle names on population.
1: Okay, I'll have a go at population.
0: Population. Robin says, Phil, re the landing, I was 9 and walked outside, looked at the moon and said to myself, no way. But yes, they did. Yeah, that's right. I know, it seems extraordinary when you look up at the moon now and you think, dear me. Okay, question 13, we're in population.
1: Yep.
0: This will be for 9 in a row, right? In which decade did the population of the world reach an estimated 3 billion people? In which decade?
1: Decade. You only want the decade.
0: Mm.
1: All right. I am pretty certain. Hang on. You said 3 billion.
0: 3 billion people.
1: With a B, yes. I'm pretty certain that was around 1960, so I'll say the 60s.
0: Correct. Very good. It was.
1: Yeah. It was one of those things that I used to be able to quote, that at the beginning of the 20th century, the population of the world was 1.5 billion, and it took 60 years to double to 6 billion.
0: Hey, steady, Mike. You'll be answering all the rest of my questions.
1: Oh, all right. Well, perhaps I'll finish the second part of that quote after you've asked the next question.
0: You can finish the rest of that quote when you're making your acceptance speech for the Black Magnet, which you will get if you answer the next question.
1: I know.
0: 10 in a row.
1: I never thought I'd be in this position. Wow.
0: 10 in a row. Mike from St Kilda. Sorry, there are no more tickets available. Stop ringing. Mike, for 10 in a row, the Black Magnet, which I haven't awarded for months. Question 14, population.
1: Yes,
0: with 80%, with 80% of people living in its capital city, which Australian state has the most urbanised population?
1: With 80% living in its capital city.
0: With 80% of people living in its capital city, which Australian state has the most urbanised population?
1: Population, okay. All right. Gee, that's a darn good question. Okay. Educated guess, I'm going to have a guess at South Australia.
0: Oh, no, Mike. It's not correct. Mike, that's a pity. You've got odds on this question, haven't you? That's a pity, Mike, but sorry, but that is a magnificent effort. Well done. Congratulations. Thank you.
1: I enjoyed that. And I'll be interested to hear what the answer is.
0: Congratulations, Mike. Well done. Thank you.
1: Okay. Bye.
0: That's a pity, isn't it? Because I thought Mike was going to get there. 1-300-800-222. Didn't you give a black magnet to Joanna from Newcastle at the beginning of July? No, we gave her the magnet, not the black one, though. She won the magnet. Keith from Sippy Downs. Hello, Keith.
2: Well, good evening, Phil.
0: Hi. Question 14, population. With 80% of people living in its capital city, which Australian state has the most urbanised population? Well, it has got a bit easier because South Australia's off the list.
2: Yes, okay. I'll take a shoot for Queensland.
0: No, it's not Queensland. Sorry, Keith. Bye-bye. Loyal to your home state, but no, that is not correct. Deacon from Mount Lawley in Perth. G'day, Deacon.
3: Phil, how you going? That's a tough act to follow. How's Mike?
0: Not bad, isn't it? Tell me, with 80% of people living in its capital city, which Australian state has the most urbanised population?
3: Well, if it's not a territory, before I get it wrong, thanks a lot, and probably can't help you, but I'm going to go Tasmania.
0: No, it's not Tassie. Yeah. Sorry, Deacon. No, it's not Tassie. Ian from Dover. Hello, Ian.
4: Good morning, sir. That was good listening to Mike.
0: He was good, wasn't he? He was great.
4: Lovely run.
0: Yeah, very good run. Well, you should be able to get this from here because with 80% of people living in its capital city, which Australian state has the most urbanised population?
4: There's still a few left.
0: yes.
4: There's enough to get one wrong.
0: 80% of people live in its capital city, which Australian state has the most urbanised population?
4: New South Wales. Oh, no. Knew I could get it wrong.
0: Thank you, Ian.
4: Bye.
0: Bye. No, it's not correct. Oh, dear. Bill from Whalen. G'day, Bill.
5: G'day, mate. it doesn't seem to see as far as Western Australia.
0: What's your answer?
5: Western Australia.
0: Correct. Yes, it is. It's WA. 80% of WA's population live in Perth. So that's right. Yes, it is Australia's most urbanised population, Australian state's most urbanised population. Question 15, we're in population. You can stay there or otherwise you could move to middle names, or that was the World Cup that was.
5: I think I got middle names.
0: Middle names. What's Anthony Albanese's middle name?
5: God, I'd have to get in, didn't I? Half the time you forget his first name. I don't know. I'll just go where everyone else thinks. Dick or Richard.
0: Thank you, Bill. No, not correct. Glenn from Moonda. G'day, Glenn.
6: Hello.
0: Hi, Glenn.
6: Hi.
0: We're in middle names. What's Anthony Albanese's middle name?
6: Oh, I've got a lot of time for Albo, but do I know his middle name? I really have no idea. So I'm just going to have a stab and say Rodney.
0: No, it's not Rodney. Thanks, Glenn. See ya. Bye-bye. This does require a bit of specialist knowledge, doesn't it? Loz from Lynham. Hi, Loz.
7: Hello there.
0: Yeah, you're in the national capital. You're supposed to know these things.
7: Yeah, look, you would have thought it'd be something more Italian-sounding, but I think I've read it's Norman.
0: Correct. Yes, it is. Anthony Norman Albanese. Yes. Well, that's true. Well, the Italian connection's there, but... Question 16. Middle names. Otherwise, you can move to population, or that was the World Cup that was.
7: Middle names, please.
0: Middle names. Hilda was the middle name of which British Prime Minister?
7: Hilda.
0: Hilda.
7: That sounds female, so I'll have to go Thatcher.
0: Correct. Yes.
7: Well, there you go.
0: Margaret Hilda Thatcher. Very good. 10 left.
7: Stay here. That's all right.
0: Staying with middle names. What was Princess Diana's middle name?
7: Lady Diane something Spencer. Oh, I've got no idea. It's Diane Charlotte Spencer.
0: No, not Charlotte. Sorry, Loza, not Charlotte. No. Plenty of people had Mrs. Thatcher. Hilda Thatcher. Yes. Kane says, that's insane about WA. It's so big. 80% of people living in one town. Yes, no, 80% of the population, even though WA is so huge, live in Perth. Bob from Greenacre. G'day, Bob.
8: Oh, dear, I've been going no good. I don't think I've got one right.
0: What was Princess Diana's middle name?
8: Oh, look.
0: Bob.
8: I'll call it Judy.
0: No, it's not Judy. She wasn't a Judy, was she? No. Thank you. No, she wasn't a Judy. Sophie will know. Sophie's a devoted royalist. with a massive back collection of women's weeklies and so on. Sophie, question 17. What was Princess Diana's middle name?
9: Look, it's a complete guess, but I'm going to go with Elizabeth.
0: Aha, but not correct.
9: Thanks, Phil.
0: See ya. Bye. No, it's not Elizabeth. Joy from Logan. Hello, Joy.
10: G'day. How are you?
0: Pretty good. Pretty good. We're up to question 17.
10: Well, I'm just going to say I'm amazed nobody got WA straight off. I mean, let's face it, half of it. Well, anyway.
0: Anyway, what was Princess Diana's middle name?
10: I don't know, but it should be Grace.
0: That's nice, actually, but it's not Grace, no. Thank you. Bye-bye. All right, come on the phone line, I have no answers. 1-300-800-222. Someone help me out. What was Princess Diana's middle name? We're up to question 17. Harry in the Bay's got the right answer. Monica, that's correct. Priscilla from Mandurah, that's correct. Pat from The Point. No, that's not correct. 1-300-800-222 is the number. Question 17, middle names. What was Princess Diana's middle name? Graham from Perth. G'day, Graham.
11: G'day, Phil. I reckon it's Margaret.
0: No, it's not Margaret. No.
11: Good night.
0: Good night. See you later. Are there no fans of Princess Di who remember what her middle name was? Diana something Spencer? No. Sandra from Perth. No, that's not correct. It's not Fiona. No. 1-300-800-222. No, seriously, no one knows. Oh, plenty of people on the text line. Well, if you know on the text line, give me a call. 1-300-800-222 is my number. What was Princess Diana's middle name? Someone has to know. We're up to question 17. Pearl from Darwin will know. Hi, Pearl.
12: I do know.
0: What was Princess Diana's middle name?
12: She was named after her mother, I think, Frances.
0: Correct.
12: Frances Shand Kidd.
0: That's right. She was named after Frances Shand Kidd. Her middle name was Frances. Very good. All right, question 18. We're in middle names. You could go population or that was the World Cup that was.
12: I don't like any of them so much. We'll stay where we are, Phil.
0: Middle names. What was the middle name of the romantic poet Percy Shelley?
12: Oh, goodness. Percy Shelley. David.
0: No, not David.
12: Okay.
0: Sorry, Phil. Thank you. 1-300-800-222. Lines are free. Grab one. Glenn from Maryborough. Hi, Glenn.
13: How you going?
0: Not bad. What was the middle name of romantic poet Percy Shelley?
13: I have no idea. I'll just say William.
0: No, not William.
13: Good night.
0: Good night. Bye-bye. No, it's not William. Who knows? Does anyone know on the text line? Lines are free, 1-300-800-222. Joyce in Perth knows the right answer on the text line. Yes. What about Diane in South Australia? Hello, Diane.
14: Hello, I hope it's Frances.
0: Oh, yeah, that was Princess Diana's middle name. That's correct. Yes, it is Frances. But we've moved on. We've had a correct answer there, so we're up to...
14: Sorry, haven't caught up with the radio.
0: No, that's all right. Well, the next one is, what's the middle name of romantic poet Percy Shelley?
14: Oh, my goodness. Bysshe.
0: Yes, correct. Very good. Percy Bysshe Shelley. Very good. Question 19... there's one left in middle names, otherwise you go population or that was the world that was. Oh, sorry, that was the World Cup that was.
14: Now stay where we are.
0: Okay, last one in middle names. Captain Kirk shares his middle name with which Roman emperor?
14: Tiberius.
0: Very good. Yes, it was.
14: Star Trek fan.
0: yes.
15: Space, the final frontier. These are the voyages of the starship Enterprise. Its 5-year mission, to explore strange new worlds, to seek out new life and new civilizations, to boldly go where no man has gone before.
0: Oh, yes, to boldly go.
14: Oh.
0: Although if I see I'm a critic of Split Infinity of Diane, I would have said to go boldly. Chris.
14: Well, you know, they have to be different.
0: I'm a pernickety kind of soul, though. That's the thing. Hey, question number 20. We've got one. We've got population, or that was the World Cup that was.
14: Oh, look, I don't know anything about either, so I don't know. Population.
0: In which decade did the population of the world reach an estimated 5 billion people?
14: 5 billion.
0: Yeah. People. Now, we know already that the population of the world reached an estimated 3 billion people in the 1960s.
14: Mm.
0: So in which decade did the population of the world reach an estimated 5 billion people?
14: So... I'm going to say the 90s.
0: Not the 1990s.
14: Okay.
0: Sorry,
14: well,
0: Diane.
14: Not bad.
0: Okay. It was the World Cup that was.
14: Oh, look, I don't know anything about either, so I don't know. Population.
0: In which decade did the population of the world reach an estimated 5 billion people?
14: 5 billion.
0: Yeah.
14: People.
0: Now, we know already that the population of the world reached an estimated 3 billion people in the 1960s.
14: Mm.
0: So in which decade...

0: Not bad.
1: Okay, not bad.
0: Thank you.
1: Thanks, bye. It's going to help somebody else, I would have thought. All right, look, we're up to question number 20. So we've got 6 questions left. We'll take some answers on those straight after the latest news. This is Nightlife.
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7: ABC News with Tim Wharton. Andy Burnham has become the UK's Prime Minister, promising to do politics differently and provide immediate cost of living relief. Europe correspondent Catherine Diss reports.
8: In a traditional process involving the monarch King Charles, Keir Starmer officially resigned and Andy Burnham has become Britain's new Prime Minister, the seventh in a decade. In his maiden address, the new PM spoke without a lectern, representing a significant break with British tradition and is a sign of how he intends to operate in office. He promised Britons that politicians would do better and he would restore public confidence in government. In the clearest signal yet that Mr. Burnham wouldn't alter the AUKUS pact, he said he would honour the UK's existing defence commitments with international partners. Catherine Diss, ABC News, London.
7: Israel's embassy has taken a swipe at Labour's proposed stance on Israel and Palestine on the eve of the party's national conference. Harry Buttonshaw reports.
9: In a 4-page statement to the media, Israel's embassy strongly criticises Labour's draft national platform. It argues that too much responsibility for ongoing conflict is placed on Israel and not enough on Palestinian leaders or Hamas. Labour is set to outline a more detailed position on Israel and Palestine at the party's national conference beginning on Thursday. The new draft includes an opposition to Israeli settlement activity and settler violence. It also lays out support for the International Court of Justice and International Criminal Court, which has issued an arrest warrant for Israel's Prime Minister Benjamin Netanyahu.
7: The US has conducted a new round of airstrikes on Iran after announcing the death of another American service member. Iran has fired missiles at nearby Gulf countries while also claiming 2 oil tankers have been hit in the Strait of Hormuz. US President Donald Trump claims Iran's military has now been left with very little.
10: They've got some missiles, they've got some drones, they've got some manufacturing ability, not much. We control the strait, they don't control anything. So we'll see what happens, but we hit them very hard again tonight.
7: Federal opposition leader Angus Taylor says One Nation leader Pauline Hanson does not have the answers to the issues facing Australians. During a recent trip to the UK and Italy, Senator Hanson told a Conservative political conference Australians were stupid for giving transgender people rights. She also blamed the end of the White Australia policy for what she called Australia's migration problems during a podcast chat with far-right activist Tommy Robinson. Mr Taylor says her policies aren't the solution.
11: I just don't think she has any of the answers. I mean, we have an economic crisis that the Prime Minister and his team has brought about, and One Nation doesn't have the solutions.
7: A magistrate has granted bail to a Melbourne woman who's been charged with terrorism offences. Here's court reporter Christian Silva.
12: Rayan Al-Houli is facing up to 10 years behind bars for terror offences and is accused of being a member of Islamic State. She travelled to Syria a decade ago and is accused of living under IS rule and showing her children terrorist propaganda videos. She came back to Australia last year and was arrested 2 months ago. Today, a magistrate agreed there were exceptional circumstances in her case, including the age of the alleged offending, psychological reports, potential legal delays and the need for her to care for her 4 children. Miss Al-Houli will be required to comply with strict bail conditions.
7: Former AFL Premiership coach Mick Malthouse has faced a grilling over his evidence into an alleged home invasion attempt at his apartment in Melbourne last year. Meg Whitfield has more.
13: The Melbourne Magistrates Court heard Mr. Malthouse opened his front door, armed with an exercise bar, to find 3 men attempting to break in. The court heard the men fled down the stairs and that a second confrontation occurred in the garage, with a man striking Mr. Malthouse with a screwdriver. He told the court another man attempted to hit him with a jimmy bar, but that he struck back with the exercise bar. During the cross-examination, Mr. Malthouse was grilled over the accuracy of his recollection and questioned over his own actions, which he told the court he believed were justified. The case continues.
7: Inaugural Tasmania Devils AFL coach Ken Hinckley says the club will aim to bring the best talent to the state. The Devils have

0: officially announced. Hinckley is the side's head coach, and the former Port Adelaide coach officially starts on November 1st and has a five-year contract. Hinckley says it's likely the majority of the Devils side will come from outside the state.
1: So typically, Tasmanians have had to move when they've been good enough to play AFL football, and they grow their families in other states, and we don't want that to continue. We want them to start in Tasmania, stay in Tasmania and grow, but we want to bring people to Tasmania and help grow the state in lots of ways.
0: You're up to date with the latest in ABC News. I'm Tim Wharton.
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0: Yes, well, hello, and how are you? Philip Clark with you on ABC Radio. This is Nightlife, and we're into the last hour of the program. Time has flown tonight. It's 1:06 Eastern time. It's 11:06 in WA. Hello, everyone, South Australia and the Territory. It's 11:24. Very good to be with you. From now until 5 a.m. in Victoria, in Mansfield, you're losing your FM and your channel 25. And from 2:30 to 5 a.m. in Bendigo in Victoria, your TV channel 25 might disappear because of maintenance issues. But the rest of the country is online and we're everywhere loud and clear. So I hope you're getting us wherever you are. 1-300-800-222. We have a small matter to attend to, which we call
1: the Mighty Challenge,
0: where we're up to question number 20. Alex from Coogee. Hello, Alex.
2: Oh, hey, how you going?
0: Yeah, good. We're up to question 20, so I've only got 1, 2, 3, 4, 5, 6 left. Okay, we're in population. The population of the world reached an estimated 3 billion people in the 1960s, in 1960, about approximately 1960. The question is, in which decade did the population of the world reach an estimated 5 billion people?
2: Okay, and the lady before said the 80s, right?
0: No, said the 90s.
2: Oh, she said the 90s. Okay, let's 3 in the 60s, so it goes 70s or 80s. Oh, let's go 70s.
0: Not correct. Sorry, oh, Alex, bye-bye. No, not correct. Nev's in Saudi Arabia. You actually in Saudi Arabia, Nev?
3: I am, Phil. Yes, I am.
0: Hey, whereabouts?
3: I'm in Riyadh.
0: Oh, okay.
3: I'm just driving home from work.
0: Oh, very good. Well, you're a bit out of the missile zone there, aren't you, or not?
3: I can't talk about that.
0: Okay. Nev, tell me about this. In which decade did the population of the world reach an estimated 5 billion people?
3: Good question. I'm saying 1980s.
0: Correct. Yeah, the 1980s. Yeah, about 1987. Exactly, about 1987. It reached 3 billion people in the 1960s, about 1960. By 1987, it had reached 5 billion people. All right, question number 21, population we're in, but you can move to that was the World Cup that was.
3: I was saying the population.
0: All right. In which decade did the population of the world reach an estimated 7 billion people?
3: The 2010s.
0: Correct. Very good. Yes, in 2011. Very good, Nev. Nice work. Question number 22. We're in population. Last one in population. Which Chinese city has approximately the same population as Australia?
3: My guess is Shanghai.
0: Correct. Very good. Hey, nice work.
3: Because I lived there.
0: Oh, okay.
3: Yeah. I lived there for 3 years. Yeah, well, that was one of the facts I learned, fortunately.
0: Yeah, that's right. That Shanghai has a population which is approximately the same as the whole of Australia, in other words, 27 million people. I know.
3: Yeah,
0: it's,
3: and the area of Shanghai is the same as the area of Brisbane. So,
0: I know.
3: 10 times the density.
0: You think about all those people.
3: Amazing.
0: I know. It is amazing. It is amazing. All right. Well, you've got 3 left, and they are all in. That was the World Cup that was. Question 23. Which Spanish player scored the winning goal against Argentina in the final?
3: No guess. I didn't watch it.
0: Oh, no. Sorry, Nev.
3: I'll have a go.
0: Yeah.
3: The Marge Mayer?
0: No. Have a good trip home, Nev.
3: All right, then.
0: See ya. Bye-bye. Well, I can understand why he's a bit nervous about that. I suppose you can't talk about it. Interesting, though, isn't it? Where are we? Speaking of of night lifers from around the world. Matthew's in the Napa Valley in Victoria, in California. Hi, Matthew.
4: Good afternoon. Good morning. How are you?
0: Yeah, no, really well. Really well. Napa Valley of California, beautiful place, makes delicious wine.
4: Yeah, not as good as our mighty Barossa Valley, though.
0: Although I'm sure they would disagree with you about this. Hey, you don't have any of that smoke coming. Oh, no, California's too far south, isn't it? There's all those bushfires in Canada apparently put smoke over in the northern part of the US, but that's not good for winemakers. That's the only reason I'm mentioning all this, Matthew, but that would be far away for you, wouldn't it?
4: Yeah, it's all on the East Coast. We're not seeing anything over here on the West Coast.
0: Yeah, no. All righty. Well, you're in the World Cup fever joint for sure, Matthew. Which Spanish player scored the winning goal against Argentina in the final?
4: That would be Torres.
0: Correct. Ferran Torres. And what a goal it was. It was a beauty. All right, we've got two left. We've got two left. That was the World Cup that was. In a country that no one really thought was that interested in soccer, but, you know, what, they certainly got interested. Question 24. Who won the golden boot for most goals scored at the 26th World Cup?
4: That would be Kylian Mbappe.
0: Kylian Mbappe, correct. Yes, the great French striker. All right, nice work. Matthew from the Napa Valley. Collaborating with Burna Boy, which singer performed her fourth official World Cup song at this year's tournament?
4: Oh, goodness me. Shakira?
0: Oh, nice work. Yes, very good. Very good. It was Shakira.

0: everything you need. Oh, yeah. I didn't see the halftime show, Matthew. Was there any good?
1: Look, I think it was interesting. But it certainly got the world's attention, though.
0: Yeah, well, I suppose that's part of the whole point. All right. Very good, Matthew. That's excellent work. The magnet is yours, and we shall put it in a crate and send it to the Napa Valley. In some stage in the distant future, you may well receive it.
1: Ah, fantastic. I look forward to that.
0: Good on you. Thanks, Matthew. What are you working over there, Matthew? Holidaying? What are you doing?
1: Yes, I work in the Napa Valley. That's correct.
0: Oh, okay.
1: In the wine industry.
0: In the wine industry. Oh, terrific. Okay, yeah. What, as a maker, a grower, what are you doing, Matthew?
1: No, in sales and marketing, never too far away from the great Australian wines.
0: Oh, okay. Are you a South Australian by...
1: 100%.
0: Yeah. Oh, great. Oh, that's fantastic. So getting some experience there, yeah. Oh, excellent work. Yeah. All right, Matthew, terrific. Hang on, don't hang up, and we'll get some details from you. Good on you.
1: Thanks. Thank you.
0: Thanks, Matthew. Isn't that great? Matthew from California is the winner of the Mighty Challenge tonight. Nice work, everyone. Thank you for all the text answers as well, of which there were plenty. We ran dry a little bit in the middle there. Bob says they tried to make me go to Riyadh, but I said no. Boom, boom. Nice work.
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0: Here's the halftime show. Made the whole game longer than normal. Special dispensation for American wines. All righty. Look, issues of the day. Plenty of things around today. I mean, there's the. I don't know. Look, you could give us a call about any of these matters. Have you seen The Odyssey, the movie about Homer's great epic? That's around at the weekend. I had a look at it. Thought it was terrific. How about Ryan Fox winning the British Open? Come on, not an unlikely story because he's a good player. But Ryan Fox became only the second Kiwi to win the British Open, 68 years after Bob Charles managed the same feat. He's a bit unlikely. He's an underdog in the sense that he is a late bloomer, Ryan Fox. You might think of some others as well, or would like to celebrate that too. Maybe had some thoughts on the World Cup as well. Andy Burnham's become the new British Prime Minister. Is that going to make a difference and turn the ship around, do you think? You might have some thoughts about that as well. 1-300-800-222. Or you might have some thoughts on the World Cup itself too. Did we get more interested in soccer at the end of the whole thing? Spain were certainly a worthy winner, in my view. What about yours? 1-300-800-222. Plenty of things to talk about. Love to have a chat. 1-300-800-222 is the number. Love to talk with you. In the meantime, here's Janice with a classic.
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0: Brum, brum, boom. Janis Joplin, me and Bobby McGee, a classic. All right, issues of the day, plenty around. There's plenty around. So let's have a chat. One love to talk. 1-300-800-222 is my number.
1: Issue of the day.
0: Heather from Currumbin said, am I text going to the ABC Nightlife program? Well, yes, Heather. Issues. Well, plenty to talk about. Steve in Hobart wants to talk about Robbie Fox, I think. Hello, Steve. Sorry, did I say Robbie Fox? I mean Ryan Fox. Hi, Steve. Hello. Where's Steve gone? Hello, Steve. I've got you.
2: Steve from Hobart.
0: Yeah, got you, Steve. Yeah, hello.
2: Oh, sorry.
0: That's all right.
2: Just a bit of mindless trivia.
0: Yeah.
2: Not many people know. The best amateur golfer in the world.
0: Sorry, you're going to tell me who it is?
2: Yeah.
0: Go on. Apart from yourself, Steve.
2: Apart from myself.
0: Yeah.
2: No one had ever guessed it. Alice Cooper.
0: Oh, he is a good golfer, actually, isn't he? Alice Cooper is a good player. I don't know. He's the best amateur in the world, Steve, but he's pretty good, apparently.
2: Oh yeah, five, I think. Yeah, he's right up there.
0: Yeah. No, you're quite right, Steve. Thank you. Okay. Did you get up early and watch Ryan Fox?
2: No, never. Sorry.
0: Okay.
2: But I've seen him in the rough. Yeah. That way.
0: Yeah, no, you're quite right. Alice Cooper is a good player. 1-300-800-222. Trevor from Croydon Park. Hi, Trevor. Hello.
3: Yeah, just two little things about British politics.
0: Oh, yeah.
3: Sir Keir Starmer made a great omission in his farewell speech.
0: Yeah, which was?
3: He didn't thank Larry.
0: Larry the cat?
3: And poor old Larry must be, yeah, Jesus, this is the...
0: How long has that cat been there in 10 Downing Street?
3: Yeah,
0: a lot.
3: Yeah, all the time the Tories have, would you believe?
0: Yeah. It's been there a long time, isn't it? Yeah.
3: So he's, poor old Larry, I've got to hide under the desk because this is number 7. I've used up all 9 later on. Up all 9 pretty quick.
0: Yes, well, Andy, that's right. Andy Burnham, the new Prime Minister, he's got a very steep hill in front of him, hasn't he? Has he not?
3: Yeah, and don't forget to change the Wheezer bin.
0: Just change the what?
3: The Wheezer bin.
0: Thank you, Trevor.
3: And, the other thing about the British politics, the Nigel Farage by-election. Why do you? So many people thought, oh. Just for a laugh, because there's only him and there's no other party.
0: Well, there's him and the Count Binface.
3: There's only the two of them. Yeah, so many individuals thought, oh, wouldn't it be a great laugh? We'll just vote Binface. And yeah, I think there've been movies potted like this. Lo and behold, Binface gets in. Can you see the photos in the Commons?
0: As he would have to sit on the Commons green leather benches. I wonder. Yeah. Well, it's not impossible, Trevor. British people have a great sense of humour.
3: just a little thought about what your previous caller was saying. Would anybody ever challenge Alice Cooper, or if he wants to shed the makeup of Vincent Fournier? To enter one of the Opens?
0: Well, of course he could. He could. I mean, the British Open, I think the same as the US Open, actually. Yeah. You can play your way into it.
3: Yeah.
0: You'd have to win a few times along the way. You have to win, you know, regional and state and national Opens. But you can get a place. You can get a spot in the field and if you're an amateur golfer and come from nowhere. I'm pretty sure that's right.
3: Yeah.
0: Okay.
3: Okay, mate.
0: Thanks, Trev.
3: Just have those two little things.
0: Thanks, mate. Bye bye. Yes. Kat at Thirl says, I'm so glad Spain won the World Cup because they stand up to Trump and Trump's called the Spanish people stupid and had to award them the champions. That's true. He would have preferred, I think, to be awarding the trophy to his mate down in Argentina, wouldn't he? Much preferred, I would have thought. so glad Trump. Yes, well, there are plenty of people backing Spain. All righty. Alistair from Winchelsea. Hello, Alistair.
1: Hello, Phil. There was a thing on Media Watch, I think, years ago. Again, it's probably going to be a bit anecdotal, but I think there was this rumour that started, I think it was in Canada on a Canadian website that the migrants get new houses and all this sort of stuff. So you get a lot of people who say that. I do meet a lot of people who say, oh, yeah, but they get free housing. So I shouldn't be laughing, but a lot of people believe that.
0: Yeah.
1: And so this lie has been perpetuated. That thing was long ago discredited.
0: Yes.
1: And so that it's this idea of building up a hatred. And I do see the Pauline Hanson program last night. She's actually quite a pleasant person when you get at one-on-one.
0: Mm.
1: I mean, she was very interested in what people had to say. But then again, she's got these silly ideas that she's – I don't think she's ever read a book, like Donald Trump has boasted of never having read a book.
0: Mm.
1: I don't know if she's in the same category, but – she hasn't informed herself very well, in spite of the fact that she's been in politics all this time. But it's this idea of blaming migrants, blaming people who've come to the country.
0: Mm.
1: I mean, I believe in America, as long as you didn't have a communicable diseases, and as long as you could get to the country, you were welcome. And this is how America has prospered.
0: Yeah, it has. If you could get to Ellis Island, that's right, and you didn't have a communicable disease, you pretty much were in. That's true. I know, but the blaming migrants thing has usually, whenever people jump on this, they're usually blaming the latest wave of migrants, aren't they? I mean, you don't get too many people who are opposing migrants in Australia getting stuck into the Greeks or the Italians. It's just the latest wave, isn't it?
1: Yeah, well, I was a migrant. I was 9 years old when I came here with my parents, and this is 97. They wanted people. It was populate or perish.
0: Yeah.
1: Was it Arthur Caldwell that said that, populate or perish?
0: It was, yes, that's right. Arthur Caldwell. I think he was also, wasn't he also the author of The Two Wongs Don't Make a White? I think he was.
1: Oh, no.
0: I think he was.
1: Can we say that?
0: This is well, no, we can't. But this is the days of the White Australia policy, you see, which was abolished, actually, in the 1960s. I think in 1966, under the Holt government, I believe, the dictation test was gone by the late 50s. But Australia's immigration program became non-discriminatory under the Liberal government in the mid-1960s. I think when the Whitlam, when Ms. Hanson says that Whitlam abolished the White Australia

0: Australia policy. It was really the Harold Holt government, the Liberals, who abolished it. But the, as if my memory serves me correctly, it was Gough Whitlam got rid of the last vestiges of it. But it, well, it had been non-discriminatory since the mid-60s.
1: Yeah, she picks up tidbits. Is that the right word? Or tidbits. Yeah. But she just picks up all these little bits of information. She do, I can't see her sitting down and reading a document, and I can't see that Donald Trump does that either. That's what Mark Latham was saying. I realise a lot of people don't like him, but he had the patience to actually write out a formulated document about what he would do. And this is where they lack. They're just so pushed from pillar to post, your average politician, that they just don't get time to just sit and think. And I think Paul Keating, I was on Margaret Throsby's program, and he said he used to listen to Wagner in the morning and things. And he said, when you listen to that music, the problems that you have seem like little cracks in the floorboard.
0: He sat and thought. Yeah. We don't want to ascribe too many wrong things to him. I don't think he listened to Wagner. I think he used to like Mahler.
1: Oh, Mahler. Oh, sorry. Yeah. Oh, no, we don't want
0: him. We don't want him listening to Wagner.
1: No, I suppose Wagner was a little bit. Yes.
0: Very great fan of the National Socialists. No, we don't want him listening to Wagner.
1: Oh, yeah. I got my composers mixed up. Wagner and Mahler. I just find them extreme. I've never listened to them really. I prefer Bach and Beethoven and Bach, really, Bach and Handel. But it's that thing of just fostering this idea of that migrants are the problem, and this is where the Germans were very civilized people. They had all these brilliant authors and brilliant thinkers, and they became a mob of mindless morons just following a man who just said anything he said they'd believe. And this is the difficulty that we face, that we're allowing other people to do the thinking for us. And
0: the problem was, I think, with, you know, I mean, what's the age-old thing? As soon as you start talking about the Nazis, you've lost the argument. But it has to be remembered that they did not vote for Adolf Hitler. They did not. He seized power and then burnt down the parliament and ruled the country under emergency powers after that. I mean, it's not, I mean, they, people did not vote for him at all. They didn't. You know, it was probably the Chancellor at the time. What was his name? Who appointed him as the President, sorry, who appointed him as Chancellor, whose great era it was.
1: Yeah.
0: And he proceeded to burn down the Reichstag, blame it on the communists and the rest of us, as we know, as history.
1: Yeah, burning tends to be a poor way of going about things. A lovely building in Canberra. It's probably the greatest building on earth for any administration, I think. It's just a beautiful building. And it kind of makes me proud to be an Australian, really, which I am.
0: Yeah.
1: 9 years old.
0: Dave from Perth reckons we need our own bin face to split the One Nation vote. Unfortunately, the rules in Australia in our election system means you probably can't have a count bin face. But and look, you know, I think our electoral system is terrific. But
1: It is. It's just so civilised. I think the remark was made at the end of the 1996 election. It might have been made by the minister for Channel 9, what's his name? But anyway, you said that isn't this great that this country just hands over power like this?
0: Yeah.
1: It went from liberal down.
0: Yeah, and exactly, in a peaceful way. Exactly. Yeah. Thanks, Alistair. See you, mate.
1: That's all right, Phil.
0: Bye-bye.
1: Thank you.
0: Interesting chat. Luke from Brisbane. G'day, g'day, Luke.
2: Hi, Phil.
0: G'day.
2: I watched the golf.
0: Oh, yes. How good? How good was Ryan Fox?
2: Yeah, and a shout-out to Lucas Herbert.
0: Yeah.
2: For shooting
0: 62.
2: Yeah. Unfortunately, on the 18th, he bogeyed to get the all-time record of 61. He was up there till the end, so I called him a Queenslander to my friend, but my friend said no, he was born in Bendigo, so.
0: Yeah. It was a terrific, well, and look, also, Luke, I think he ended up in the top 10, didn't he, Lucas Herbert? I didn't check, but I think so. Well, certainly the top 20 in the end, and did extremely well. Yeah, no, it was a great event. Now, I just love Ryan Fox.

0: Because, I mean, with saying this in the nicest possible way, Luke, you would not describe it as the prettiest swing in world golf, but I tell you what, he's mighty effective.
1: Yeah, it was, and they had beautiful weather. There was no wet conditions. So, and what did you think about the trampling on the grass controversy?
0: I felt a bit sorry for him, actually.
1: Yeah.
0: Oh, no, seriously. This is,
1: Bryson
0: DeChambeau. I personally didn't think that he did anything wrong, but, you know. And I can see why he was frustrated because, you know, I think he thought, well, what am I supposed to do? I've got to walk over and look at the ball. Anyway, thanks, Luke. See you, mate.
1: No worries.
0: Bye. 1-300-800-222 is the number. Philippa from Sydenham. Hello, Philippa.
2: Oh, hello, Philip. I really loved your prior caller a couple of calls ago discussing history, Mahler and Wagner. What we're dealing with is levels of history made today as opposed to the time. So it's what you call the veneer rather than having the true bricks and mortar. We're getting a veneer of history, and that seems to me the problem of our red-headed wonder going over to be the last vaudevillian in the British camp, where they've had the lettuce era and then they've had the Boris. No, I can't leave yet. I've got to have my wedding over at the lodge. You know, these things, you know, that just drift by. I'm hoping some semblance of order. But what I rang about was really my concern about the judgment today. I heard.
0: Oh, this is the ISIS bride being allowed out.
2: Coming back, watching the ABC News, showing a screenshot of the woman in her tent there with all of the ISIS soldiers and their arms. Now, you're a parent like myself. Philip, you know, the first 4 years are so precious. The love, the care, the absolute trust your little baby has in you. And those memories won't go away. They may fade with better instruction. How can a court in Australia today say that she is a good and fit mother, regardless of her other things that she had done there? But to release her so she can mother her children, as I think that should be discussed. And I don't know why our wonderful defence, because we have the best, as far as I'm concerned, the way we handle things in court, and they should always be so, so that there should be the right of appeal, because I have my doubts about a person describing the magistrate saying that this person is a mother who should go to her children. I cannot agree with that. Why can't they appeal that, Phil?
0: Well, because bail decisions I don't think can be appealed, actually. I don't think they can. Some lawyer might be able to tell me this, but I don't think that's right. Once bail's been granted, it's been granted. I hear you disagreeing with that, but, you know, we weren't there and didn't hear the evidence, I suppose, Philippa. That's
2: maybe it should be explained.
0: Yeah, well, that's true. Thanks for that. Anyway, thank you. No, interesting. Look, I want to get to Bruce Warpy because we do have an edition of American Insight. We'll do that next.
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Jason. Oh, well, indeed. Now, to matters American, the FIFA World Cup soccer final was played in New Jersey, the United States, of course, and President Donald Trump was in a packed stadium watching with his wife Melania and other various dignitaries behind specially installed bulletproof glass. But what

0: was he welcomed by the crowd as singer Jennifer Hudson ended a performance of the US national anthem. As part of the pre-match celebrations, the camera cut to the US president. The crowd could be heard. Were they booing? This is President Donald Trump and Gianni Infantino, the president of FIFA, walking out for the FIFA World Cup ceremony. And this was the reception they got.
1: There's Gianni Infantino and Donald Trump, who are part of that award ceremony. They will be handing out the prizes. Not the warmest of receptions there. Not quite sure which one that's directed towards.
0: Well, I would have thought a politician walking out in front of an Australian supporting crowd would get a similar reception. Anyway, were they booing because of his alleged intervention in the earlier match, or was it the war in Iran or petrol prices or general malaise? It's hard to say. Bruce Walpy might have some ideas. Bruce is a senior fellow at the US Studies Centre and former political staffer. He's on the line from Colorado. Bruce, good evening to you. Welcome to Nightlife.
2: Yeah. Again, good morning from Colorado, Phil. Thanks. It's great to be with you. I think there are several streams here that can explain what happened. First, yes, he was booed. And then the causes of it, I think New Jersey and New York are Democratic states.
0: Yes.
2: People were there. I think also from Trump's point of view, I mean, to sit in a glass box for 3 hours for a one-point game when there are many other things he'd like to do, like build the reflecting pool, the ballroom at the White House, I think it was not a great afternoon for him. And then he tried to not photobomb, but he had to be moved from the stage when Spain received the trophy and properly celebrated the victory. Mm. So for all those, I think it all just fits together. I think it was really quite a flow of Trump at the event. And I agree with what earlier caller said that Trump has really disparaged Spain. So I think that he had to congratulate the team was probably something it was hard for him to swallow as well.
0: Mm. Yeah, it probably was. Can we talk about, his approval rating has fallen, although it's still reasonably high. His overall approval stands at over 40%, isn't it?
2: No, I think it's in the upper 30s at best.
0: Okay.
2: And on key issues, on the war in Iran, only 30% of Americans approve. On every major issue, inflation, prices, health care, jobs, economic security, he's underwater to the Democrats by 10 to 20 or more points. The only thing he gets credit for is sealing the border with Mexico. Mm. But immigration, ICE, mass deportations, all his issues are unpopular. But let's just step back and look at a couple things. The war in Iran is not working it's not working for the president. It's not working for the American people. It's not working for the president because he cannot settle the war on his terms. Hmm. And he's really stuck with it. And there's no way out. I mean, if he just pulled out, that would be a complete humiliation. But it's not clear what level of violence and aggression can Iran be brought kicking and screaming back to the table to have some other deal. So it's not working for him. And a war he said be over in a few weeks is now a few months. And it looks like the war is going to continue through the midterm elections. For the American people, it's not working because what they want him to address is their economic well-being. Mm-hmm. And he's not. And so when he commands the airwaves, or tries to, a couple networks decided not to cover it live. When he commands the airwaves, they expect him to talk about things that are important to them. And he's talking about how he lost the 2020 election, but he still won two elections.
0: Yeah, I know.
2: And it's immensely he's off base. And just one further thing, the Republicans in Congress who are up for election in November are not happy with this because they need him to make the economic case so they will do well. Mm. It really is a mess.
0: How serious is this? Because I wanted to talk to you about this because Donald Trump made this address. He said that the U.S. election system was worse than a third world country. He was alleging Chinese influence in it. He said that he was going to release declassified documents that would prove his new claims. He said there were deep state bureaucrats hiding the truth about the compromised U.S. election systems. Here's a little bit of it.
3: Members of the deep state, very, very famous group of people, many cases, in our intelligence agency work to actively suppress and downplay information about the extent of China's sinister election meddling, covering it up from both the president and the American people like nobody thought was possible.
0: Now, Bruce, a number of commentators have been very alarmed by this and say he's laying the groundwork for some sort of intervention in the system and cancelling elections. What do you think about that?
2: He can't cancel the elections. Elections are held under the Constitution and administered to time, place, and manner of elections, or the words in the Constitution are done by the states.
0: Right.
2: But I think he was trying to sow an atmosphere in which it would be seen as legitimate on election night on the day after.
0: But what if he has? But are there not presidential emergency powers which allow him to suspend these things?
2: They have never been suspended, not even in the Civil War in the United States.
0: I know they haven't been, but do they exist?
2: I don't believe so.
0: Right.
2: But I am worried about the scenario that's outlined, that he could move to seize ballots, voting machines, and so forth in key states where the outcome means the difference between who controls the House of Representatives and the Senate. What's really interesting in this, on the 2020 election and all this dissection of it, is that no Republican on the ballot in 2020 is challenging the result of whether they won or lost. And only he is the victim here.
0: Yeah.
2: He is not on the ballot in November.
0: Yeah.
2: Only the members of Congress are. After the election, the ballots in Georgia, Pennsylvania, Arizona, Michigan were counted and recounted and recounted, and the result was the same. So he has his rhetoric. He has the deep state, by the way. He was president in 2020 and obviously didn't do enough to satisfy himself. The election occurred, and everyone except for him believes that he lost.
0: Mm. That's right. There is no evidence after years of investigations, as you say, by the intelligence community, that there was any rigging of ballots at all. What's he trying to do there? He's trying to set up something, isn't he, that will make people doubt the election result in November?
2: I think he is, but I think it's backfiring. Other words, if just looking at elections, special elections and other elections between his winning the presidency in 2024 and today, Democratic turnout in all these races is very high, exceptionally high. Republican turnout is low. And even in Republican states and Republican seats in the House, the margin by which Republicans are being reelected is much smaller than it was in 2020, 2022, 2024. In other words, there is a wave building with the Democrats.
0: Hmm.
2: And I think just given everything that Trump is doing, the war in Iran, and again, the state of the economy and what healthcare costs are and so forth, that's just a huge motivator and the absence of any check on Trump is a huge motivator for Democratic voters to get out. The midterm elections are a referendum on the president in office.
0: Hmm.
2: And except for 2002, when George W. Bush was president, 9/11 had occurred the year earlier, and Bush had launched the invasion of Afghanistan as vengeance for 9/11. He gained seats in the Republican Party gained seats in the 2002 midterms. In every other midterm in this century, the party in the White House has lost seats, and that's where we are with Trump.
0: Mm. Bruce Wolpe's with us with an edition of American Insight. So you think this? Because I must confess I was reading with some alarm the views of some commentators that this speech by Donald Trump was the first step along a road to suspending or interfering himself in the election results in November or declaring them invalid or seizing the machines, as you say, and the votes and saying there's been election interference and I'm using emergency powers to declare the result null and void. You think that's overblown?
2: I do, and I've been listening to secretaries of state. They administer elections in various states, particularly in Georgia and Arizona, and they are amped up and ready to go and have their elections free, fair, and clean.
0: Mm.
2: And then when you look at key states like Michigan and Pennsylvania, Democratic governors are there. Trump likes to pillage California, but Gavin Newsom is there through this election. I hear the fear that people have when they express such a view, but get really granular on it, no, that a Trump strike against democracy will come election night or the day or in the days after, just as they did in 2020, which ultimately led to the January 6th insurrection. I think that's his playbook.
0: To mount another riot in Washington?
2: Yeah, I think so. Mm. And I think there's also, you know, people are elected, then they have to get sworn in. If the Republicans manage to control the House of Representatives in the November midterms, it's possible that, I just don't see this leading to anything happening before Election Day. I can see on Election Day, ICE agents at voting booths. Mm. I can see the National Guard is put on notice. There are still things going on as far as mail-in ballots and whether the United States Postal Service will handle mail-in ballots. What's interesting there is that a lot of states, including Florida, a big Republican state, depend on mail-in ballots. So, again, Trump seems to be shooting his own foot, but the fear factor is huge.
0: Mm. Yeah. All right, look, just back, obviously we'll continue to talking about this in the lead-up.
2: Oh, yeah.
0: Just back on Iran, as you say, this has reached an absolute sort of stalemate, hasn't it? It's the Strait of Hormuz is closed. Iran's not going to open it unless on their terms, and America really can't force them, can they?
2: That's exactly right. And so how you get out of this box is not clear. There were reports over the weekend. Barak Ravid, a terrific journalist out of Israel who writes for Axios, said that huge numbers of American warplanes and refueling planes have been dispatched to the Middle East, which indicates that Trump wants to ratchet up the bombing, which reminds me of Nixon having very extensive heavy bombing of North Vietnam to bring North Vietnam to the table to negotiate a deal to end the Vietnam War. And I think that's his only recourse. If you can't continue on this way every day because the Strait will become will remain closed. But I don't see under any circumstances right now how Trump can take back the Strait of Hormuz as an international waterway. Iran has it, and I don't think they're going to give it up. And so then you how this is resolved, don't know. But Trump's standing as a result of this in the United States and around the world, it's really hurt. And it's when the year started, who imagined that we would have a war with Iran like this? It's inconceivable, and he's paying a huge price for it, as he should.
0: Mm. Yeah.
2: Right. We try and cheer things up here, Phil, don't you think, huh?
0: Well, there were reports tonight that Yemen's Houthis have declared a maritime blockade on Saudi Arabia. Now, the Saudis have got an oil pipeline that bypasses the Strait of Hormuz, but the Houthis could block shipments from if they themselves decided to disrupt shipping into the narrow waterway, which acts as the gateway to the Red Sea.
2: Now, that's exactly right. And Iran, I mean, an objective of this war was to have Iran sever its contacts with its proxies, like the Houthis, and like Hezbollah in Lebanon, and Hamas. And Hamas still has ample people in Gaza. Hmm. So, yeah, that's on the table, too. No question about it.
0: The reports during the week, just a couple other things before you go, to other U.S. matters. The Republican Senator Lindsey Graham suddenly died on July the 11th. We played some quotes from Lindsey Graham on the day that news arrived that he died. The ones which described Donald Trump as a demagogue, a race-baiting, xenophobic, religious bigot, urged voters to tell Trump to go to hell, and he predicted his party would be destroyed if they nominated Trump. Well, boy, did he change his tune. He became one of the greatest sucker-uppers to Donald Trump ever. So what do we make of Lindsey Graham? Is that what American politicians are, just turncoats depending which side their bread is buttered?
2: In Lindsey Graham's case, I really think it came down to power and his love of being with power and powerful people. Yeah. I've been following him for a long time. I thought he was a really bright, smart, really interesting Republican from South Carolina in the House of Representatives in the late 90s. The Monica Lewinsky affair explodes. He is on the Judiciary Committee. He becomes the manager of Clinton's impeachment.

0: representatives in the late 90s. The Monica Lewinsky affair explodes. He is on the Judiciary Committee. He becomes the manager of Clinton's impeachment by the House of Representatives over Lewinsky. Now, what Clinton did was a disgrace and awful, but it was not an impeachable defense. But Lindsey Graham wanted to make his mark, and boy, he wanted to prosecute the hell out of the case, and he did. So I saw that as an opportunistic, pure opportunism. Mm. And then you look at his friendships. His closest friend was John McCain, senator from Arizona. They traveled the world together. They both had a strong worldview. People welcomed it, even if you ultimately didn't agree with it. It was two senior members of the Senate doing things in good faith to try and build a better world. Fine. And then McCain broke with Trump, as we all recall. And then Trump just rubbished the hell out of him. And Lindsey Graham ultimately chose Trump over McCain. Mm. And then after the January 6th insurrection, which we in his own presidential campaign, he rubbished Trump, but nevertheless, Trump wins, and then he goes to his side. And then after January 6th, the insurrection, Lindsey Graham says, "I'm done with him. Mm. It's over. Forget it." But it wasn't, and he's with him. So the only common denominator I can see in that is power, and it is that he wants to be proximate to power, and that gave him influence, and he certainly has had it with Trump.
1: Yeah, he has, and I think probably would cement in most people's eyes the mendacity low opinion they hold of politicians. When you see an example like that of a person with actually no principles at all.
0: He has no moral value, little moral value in my eyes.
1: No, all right. Bruce, been good to talk to you, as always. Thanks for your time.
0: Thanks so much, Phil. Have a great morning.
1: Yeah, good on you. Thank you. Bruce Wolpe joining us for an edition of American Insights.

0: we'll have another edition of American Insight next week. By the way, thanks to the texter who you don't see in your name, but yes, bail decisions can be appealed, apparently. I said I didn't know. I thought they weren't often appealed, but they apparently can be appealed. Thank you for that information too, which lists the considerations of whether you grant bail, which is a number of basic considerations. Alrighty, that's it for me, but not for you, because Trevor is in the final straight of his broadcasting. G'day, Trev.
1: It's a relatively long straight.
0: Monday, so it's today, tomorrow, Wednesday and Thursday.
1: Wednesday, Thursday, and then the week after.
0: Oh, hang on. The week after?
1: Are you getting rid of me early?
0: I am. See, I'm doing it again. I was all set for this week, and now I'm going to have to chuck the cake out and, make a new one.
1: That's right. Start again.
0: Oh, dear. Okay. Sorry, Trevor. Yeah. What do you want?
1: No, it's okay. It's okay. You can do that. If you don't want to, you don't have to talk to me next week.
0: No, I want to.
1: Oh, that's a good thing then.
0: I mean, there are things to say, Trev.
1: Things to be said and things to be done.
0: That's right. There are deeds to be done and words to be said.
1: A question we're going to ask listeners this morning is whether or not young people are politically engaged.
0: Oh, yeah.
1: And are they politically engaged, not necessarily with parties, but they're politically, mind you, I was more politically engaged at parties probably than anything else, but whether or not they're engaged with issues. So they're more interested in issues than they are party politics, and whether or not they're not interested at all in party politics and why. We'll investigate that on the program and ask what were the political issues that you're engaged with in the 50s.

0: 50s, 60s, 70s and 80s and whether or not those things have changed a heck of a lot.
1: Yeah, that's a good conversation.
0: Hmm.
1: Yeah, that's right. Okay. So, all right, terrific. Looking forward to listening. Thanks, Trev.
0: Excellent.
1: And you and I will have a chat tomorrow. Here's the news.
2: When you need the details.
3: The GenCost report forecasts Australia will meet 93% of its electricity from renewable sources by 2050.
2: When newsmakers speak.
4: He's really out of touch with, I think, what community sentiment is. He's on.

0: Starmer in a handover steeped in tradition. Europe correspondent Catherine Dess reports.
1: The process of installing a new Prime Minister is handled by King Charles, who took Sir Keir Starmer's resignation and asked Andy Burnham to form a government. Mr Burnham is now the UK's Prime Minister and in his maiden speech promised to do politics differently and provide immediate cost of living relief. He's already said he wants to decentralise power out of London and intends to put more back into the hands of local councils. Mr Burnham said he would honour the UK's existing defence commitments with international partners, giving his clearest indication yet that he won't alter the AUKUS pact with Australia. Catherine Dess, ABC News, London.
0: The United States has conducted a new round of airstrikes targeting Iran, hitting a northwestern city believed to be home to underground missile bases. Nick Parmeter reports.
2: Iran has responded by launching an attack targeting Bahrain, the home of the US Navy's Fifth Fleet, and Kuwait. Last month's interim deal meant to permanently end the fighting has crumbled, and shipping traffic in the Strait of Hormuz has largely stalled. Both sides have targeted civilian infrastructure relied on by millions of people, with the escalation in fighting pushing oil prices higher. Meanwhile, Yemen's Iranian-backed Houthi rebels have announced they're imposing a maritime embargo against Saudi Arabia in retaliation for a blockade on Yemen and a recent attack on Sana'a International Airport, threatening another vital waterway for global shipping and raising fears of renewed conflict.
0: The Embassy of Israel has raised concern over several elements of Labor's draft national policy platform relating to the Israeli-Palestinian conflict in the Middle East. In a statement, the embassy says the draft platform risks placing responsibility for the conflict on one party while giving insufficient attention to the decisions, conduct and continuing obligation of the Palestinian leadership and terrorist organisations such as Hamas. Multicultural Affairs Minister Anne Ali says the matter will be discussed at Labor's upcoming national conference in Adelaide.
3: The Israeli embassy can put what they want to say, but the conference is about, you know, the Labor Party coming together and settling on our platform and having those robust discussions during conference in a very democratic way.
0: New South Wales Premier Chris Minns says he's up for a challenge with some polls showing One Nation's popularity is rising across the state. Mr Minns has labelled Pauline Hanson's party as radical. A report in Nine newspapers shows the latest Resolve Political Monitor has support for the two major parties has dropped to its lowest since at least November 2021. He acknowledged the possibility of Conservative parties coming together to outpoll major parties, but says voters have got every right to back whoever they want.
4: I'd acknowledge that it's real. I mean, that's a surging vote for the populist right for Pauline Hanson's One Nation. We haven't really seen that at scale in Australia before. But polling day is not today, and we're up for the arm wrestle, and we're going to present our case to the public.
0: A funeral service for Darren Hinch has ended with his rose-adorned casket being walked out by pallbearers. Alexandra Alvaro reports.
5: The service was filled with story after story from his friends and colleagues in media, Darren James, Tony Tardio and Ray Martin.
6: There's nothing subtle about Hinch or his endless opinions. More controversial than contrary, I think. He was brave and brash.
5: He was remembered as someone who fought for the underdog and stood up for what he thought was right. Longtime friend Rhonda Birchmore delivered a musical tribute.
7: Oh, no, they can't take that away from me. No.
5: Darren Hinch was 82.
0: Experts say new data indicates young Australians are turning away from vapes and cigarettes despite a boom in illegal nicotine products. Last week, the Australian Institute of Health and Welfare revealed smoking rates across the country have fallen to an historic low of 5.8%. Becky Freeman is a professor of public health at the University of Sydney and says the data is clear.
8: We like to normalise what we're doing. We're like, oh, I'm doing this. I know I don't really want to. But, you know, everyone else is doing it. So it makes it more socially acceptable. It makes it seem like the whole world is smoking when the data is showing us it's going down.
0: Former English soccer player and manager Kevin Keegan has died at the age of 75. In a statement, his family says he'd been battling cancer and was surrounded by his wife and daughters in his final moments. Keegan both captained and later coached England's men's national team and twice won the Ballon d'Or, football's most prestigious individual award, in 1978 and 1979. ABC News.
9: Are there any winners in the cost of living crisis? Has gambling become our national sport? How much more can our farmers survive? What's causing the algal bloom? Can we afford the energy transition

0: Questions, they've never been more important. So the one thing we'll never question is our duty to keep asking. ABC News, keep asking.
1: An emergency can happen anywhere. 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
3: Good morning, 6 minutes past two, 6 minutes past midnight in Western Australia, and it's 24 minutes to two in South Australia and in the Northern Territory. Are young people politically engaged? So what do we mean by politically engaged? Are they interested in politics? Are they interested in political parties? Would they join political parties? So if they're engaged, what are they engaged in? What are they engaged with? Is it issues that they're more interested in than political parties? And if that's the case, how do political parties deal with that? Because if they're going to release policies and work under the same normal strategies that we've seen over decades, then young people are may not going to be interested. So we'll talk about that. But have things really changed all that much? Because in the 60s and 70s, young people were politically engaged, not necessarily in parties. They were interested in Indigenous rights, anti-Vietnam War protesting, the rise of the left, emergence of women's liberation. So they're the things that young people were interested in the 60s. So what's changed? We'll take a look at that and how they have changed over the decades and how they've stayed the same as well with Dr. Lauren Rosebourne in just a little while. Right now, though, we will play. And if you're interested in playing, then jump on the phone, give us a ring on 1300 800 222, because there are five questions to be asked, of which some of them may be considered difficult. Some of them may be considered easy. It depends, I guess, on whether you know the answer or not. So if you want to be part of it, give us a ring on 1300 800 222. If you would like to work out the theme, then you text it through on 0437 774 774. That's what you got to do. Hit the phones, give us a call, come along and play. There is a theme. Five questions are combined by something. You got to work out what the thumping is. There is a clue of sorts, sort of, around, maybe, with this song. You got to tell me the name of the band performing the song. The clue to the theme may be found within the title, may be found within the band itself. And I should, it's not a clue, but I should point out, because someone complained the other day. They said, how can that be a clue? It's a clue, okay? It doesn't give you what the theme is. It's just a wee snippet of a clue. So tell me the name of this band and we begin.

0: The song is Give It Up. Just need to know who's singing it. Well, the name of the band responsible for that particular tune. Lots of people having got the theme very, very, very early. Very early. So let's have a chat with Justin and see if he knows the name of the band. Someone's been mucking around with the dials. Hello, Justin.
1: G'day, Trev. How are you, mate?
0: Someone's been playing around with the buttons.
1: Just like Spain was playing around with Argentina in the FIFA World Cup final.
0: I'd say they were. They were very good, Spain. They're exciting to watch with Spain. Yeah, I really enjoyed the game.
1: Yeah, I actually slept in because my TV wouldn't work, but I was wearing my Argentinian top.
0: Ah, yeah, see, but they didn't play very well at all.
1: No, especially when they got the bloody red card.
0: Naughty.
1: Bloody referee.
0: Or, don't know about the referee. However.
1: I know, I'm being a bit harsh, but, you know, it's just for the love of the game.
0: We will move on. Now then, the question is, the name of that band, Justin?
1: Well, I'm thinking, and I'm hopefully right. Is it Casey and the Sunshine Band?
0: Yeah, it is Casey and the Sunshine Band. Singing no way. Give It Up. Very well done. Now, because you sorted that out, we have a how question, a when question, an if question, a which question, and a name question. Which one would you like?
1: Name.
0: You want the name? Name Gotham City's district attorney who became a supervillain after half his face was hideously scarred by acid.
1: Oh, that would be Two-Face.
0: I need the name of the district attorney.
1: Oh, district attorney. Would that be Gotham City Council or something?
0: No, but thank you. You did know what we're talking about, but not the answer that we needed. Hello, Alistair.
2: Hello, Trevor. It's sad to hear you. It's good for you, obviously, retiring and everything like that.
0: Yeah, I'll probably be like around in different places and different times, maybe doing some filling on places, but we'll see how we go.
2: Yeah, well, it's a tough shift to fill because you've got to be awake really from that time when the body naturally wants to sleep.
0: Yeah, I mean, I don't mind that so much. It's more the travel and all of that sort of stuff. And also, there comes a time when other people should be broadcasting and doing things and new voices too.
2: I think that's a fair thing. Yeah, that's a fair thing.
0: Hey, the question is, name the Gotham City District Attorney who became a supervillain after half his face was hideously scarred by acid.
2: That must be modern Batman. I'm just into the Kitsch 1960s series. With the
0: TV series. Jeez, it was good, wasn't it?
2: Oh, yeah, wasn't it? I mean, the thing about that was it was very tongue-in-cheek, wasn't it?
0: Mm-hmm.
2: I mean, he really believed that he could rehabilitate the villains and sort of stuff.
0: It was wonderful.
2: Yeah, and Julie Newmar, of course, it was very attractive. And I think a lot of guys were traumatized.
0: It was a very, very, very good show. We should point out that the cartoon Batman was before the TV show. And I think this character was in the original cartoon Batman as well. However, Alistair, so you don't know?
2: Well, I'll say the Joker, but it isn't.
0: No, but thank you. No, and I need the name of the district attorney, not the character too as well. Thank you, Red from Euroa, who knows, GC in Tweed knows, Mark knows, Harry in the Bay knows, Leroy in Penrith knows, Dan in Ballarat knows. No, that's not the theme, but thank you, Hayden, for giving it a whiz. Got to say, giving it a whiz. Nelly from Kellerberrin knew that it was KC and the Sunshine Band. Trevor is there. Hello, Trevor.
3: Hi, Phil. Now, that was a bit of a interesting news item about the famous coach of the England World Cup team choosing this moment to bid his final farewell.
0: I didn't hear the news report. I'm sorry.
3: What's his name? Is Kevin Keegan, I think.
0: Yeah, yeah.
3: I must have just finally got to him, being bundled out by Argentina of all people.
4: Yeah.
3: And losing the runner-up to the French of all people.
4: Now, Trevor, the question is this. I want you to name Gotham City's district attorney who became a supervillain after half his face was hideously scarred.
3: Harvey Dent.
4: It was Harvey Dent.
3: Two-Face, yeah.
4: Was Two-Face. Very good. We have a how, a when, an if, and a which.
3: I'll go the which.
4: Go the which. Let me see. No, they're not the themes, but thank you to everyone who's had a go at it already. Natalie knew that it was Harvey Dent. So the which question, are you ready?
3: Yeah.
4: Which super laser is powered by a hypermatter reactor which funnels energy through massive cyber crystals to combine 8 distinct beams into one planet-destroying strike?
3: I think the clues in the final statement would be the Death Star.
4: It is the Death Star laser. Has that beam. Well done. Now, we have... Maybe I shouldn't have put the last bit in there. Would have made it harder.
3: Yeah.
4: Anyway, it's over now, Trev. We have a how, we have a when, we have an if.
3: If?
4: If. If you look around you, everyone you see, everyone you know, is going to what?
3: Yeah, the song says shine, but I think we know what they're really saying.
4: Very well done. I thought that was going to be a little bit tricky, but it is. Everyone you see, everyone you know, is going to shine. Well done. 2 questions left. This could be, Trevor, the opportunity where you go all 5. Wonder if I should alter a question. I wouldn't do that, Trevor. Are you ready? The how or the when?
3: I'll alter away if you like.
4: No, I wouldn't do that. Which one would you like?
3: Sorry, what have we got?
4: So we have the when and we have the how.
3: A when and how. When.
4: Yes, we have the when. It's a little snippet from a song. This is... we'll see. Have a listen. I'll play it again for you. There you go. What song is it?
3: When.
4: You know that the when has got nothing to do with the song itself.
3: Oh.
4: So I wouldn't depend on the when. The reason that it has nothing to do with the song itself is because the snippet question is hidden, because otherwise people would never choose it. So I would say ignore the when and just listen to the snippet. What song's it from?
3: Summer of 69.
4: That's a good choice. It's not the one though, Trev. Well done. Nicely done getting those questions right. Yeah, no, that's not the theme, Mark, but it's not bad. It's not bad, you little go. Annette from Perth knew that it was Shine. Annette from Perth also knew that it was the Death Star as well. Gary. Oh, hang on a minute. Hey, Gary, how are you?
5: Not too bad.
4: Gary, I'm pretty good. Have a little listen to this and tell us the name of the song that it's from. It's a very short snippet, isn't it, Gary?
5: It is very short.
4: I can tell you, though, that Leroy in Penrith knows the song, as does nobody else.
5: I'll just go with Bat Out of Hell.
4: Which one?
5: Bat Out of Hell.
4: It's not bad. We did do some Bat Out of Hell yesterday, but it's not, I'm afraid. Thank you. No, Peter, that's not right. Gary, well done. Gary's worked out the theme. But Gary, if you've had a win recently, let us know. But you've worked out the film, the theme quite nicely. Hello, Lincoln.
6: Hey, Trev, how you going, mate?
4: Pretty good. If I do this, what song's it from?
6: Slice of Heaven.
4: I lost you. What was it?
6: Slice of Heaven.
4: No, it's not Slice of Heaven. Good song, though, Slice of Heaven. I think it's been done before. I think we've done it a little bit before. This is the snippet. No, Shannon, that's not the answer. No, Steve in Pickering Brook, that's not the answer. Death Star was surely the longest question of the year. No, it wasn't the longest question of the year. Donald, It was long-ish. Well, it definitely wasn't the longest question of the year. I don't think it was. Hello, Wayne.
7: How's it going, mate?
4: Hey, Wayne, if I play this little snippet, what song do you think it could be from?
7: Now, I'm thinking, am I on the right track? Is it by a song by Billy Ocean?
4: No.
7: Oh.
4: No. Blow.
7: Yeah.
4: Which song did you think it was?
7: Jump in, I think it went, Get Out of My Car.
4: Oh, that's, you're thinking of Ted Mulry Gang.
7: No, it's at Billy Ocean.
4: Oh, okay. Yeah, but didn't the Ted Mulry Gang do Jump in My Car?
7: Yeah. Yeah.
4: But did Billy Ocean do the same song?
7: No, I said totally different. Hey, hey, you.
4: Oh, get out. Yeah, now I'm with you. No, that's not it. Yeah. That's not it, but yeah, I know what you're talking about.
7: You have a happy time. The time, mate, I'm an interstate truck driver, so I know how you feel.
4: Good on you. Hey, thank you. How long have you been retired for, Wayne?
7: So I had a bad accident probably about 3 years ago. So my eyes went some. Now I'm bloody down to about 20% vision.
4: Well, that's not good.
7: All that happens.
4: Yeah, that's true. But do you miss driving itself?
7: Oh, heck yeah.
4: Yeah.
7: Freedom of the road. No one will annoy me.
4: That's King nice. Of the road. There are some good things about working at this time of day, Wayne.
7: That's it. So all the truck drivers out there, safe travels.
4: Good on you, Wayne. Thanks for calling.
7: All right.
4: No, that's not the song Mary from Vancouver, but good. No, that's not the song either, John, but thank you. Yes, Brendan, that's the song. Shall I do it again? Why not? Yeah, when you know it, it's sort of easy. Hello, Monty.
8: Good morning. How are you?
4: Good. Do you know the song?
8: But that's got me. I've been sitting here for the last 2 minutes hoping someone would get it. It's got me completely stumped.
4: Stumped? Have you got a guess?
8: No, that's how bad it is. Oh. I haven't got a clue. But I actually rang to try and get the phone number to have a go at the theme.
4: Oh, you text it through, 0437 774 774.
8: It just doesn't register. You have to read it to me like I never heard numbers before, but I won't waste your time.
4: No, that's right. 0437.
8: 0437. 774-774. Oh, okay.
4: It's
8: easy.
4: It's an easy one. So text it through if you want to have a crack at it. Although Gary's got it nice and early. Gary, if you've done it recently, or you had a win, just let us know. And if you haven't, then text through a song and we'll play it for you. James, hello, James. Oh, no, okay. We'll have a chat with Eric then. Hello, Eric.
9: G'day, Chu. I think Wayne was referring, get out of my dreams and into my car.
4: That's the one.
9: Billy Ocean. And the, hey, hey, you get up of my cloud. That's Rolling Stone, obviously. Yeah.
4: How about this, though? What song do you think?
9: Before I try that, there's a 40s TV Batman series in America where Batman and Robin drove around in a police car. It's black and white. Not many people know about that.
4: Was it a film serial?
9: No, I don't think it was a film. It was just a TV series.
4: Okay. But is it? I've never seen that.
9: No, it's on very hard to get VHS tapes and maybe on DVD, but be on YouTube, be on the internet.
4: Okay, cool. I'll have a little look. Now, I'll play it again for you. What do you reckon?
9: Well, I think it might be Jesus Christ Superstar from the musical by Andrew Lloyd Webber and Tim Rice.
4: It's not.
9: No, sound like it.
4: No, it probably does. Apparently that 40s one was a serial short for film in the 40s. But thank you, because you could probably see it a little bit now. Karen. Hello, Karen.
10: Hi. Can you play a bit more?
4: Pardon?
10: Can you play a little bit more for me?
4: No.
10: Okay.
4: I can understand why you'd ask, but no.
10: I can only guess it.
4: All right.
10: Is it Live It Up?
4: No, it's not Live It Up, but thank you. I'll do it again. There it is. Isn't it interesting when you know it? Sort of easy. But I don't know. Yes, that's the song. Andrew, nice. Helen, hello.
11: Good morning, Trevor. How are you?
4: I'm going. How about you? Going pretty well.
11: Yeah, pretty good.
4: Travelling along quite nicely.
11: Enjoying being retired?
4: Well, I'm not. Well, I know I'm not even semi-retired yet, Helen.
11: Okay. No, me. I'm enjoying being retired.
4: Week and a half. Oh, you are?
11: Yes.
4: What do you like about it?
11: Being able to play lots of cards.
4: Are you winning, though? That's the important thing.
11: I did today. Oh, we both won today, so that was good. And sitting out in the back veranda in the sun, that's lovely.
4: Isn't that? I love playing cards.
11: Yeah. You're going to play with Finn, your son, aren't you?
4: That's playing Scalper.
11: Scalper.
4: Yeah. I bought some Scalper cards.
11: Do you have to have Scalper cards, or you can just use an ordinary pack?
4: You can use an ordinary. You can use an ordinary deck. I think you have to take out all the picture cards, or you have to take from one. I don't know. You have to take a whole lot out. But with the proper Scalper cards, it's a little bit different. But they just look nice.
11: Oh, lovely. They've got good pictures on them, have they?
4: Yeah, they've got different pictures.
11: Oh, how lovely. I remember when I was a child, I used to collect swap cards with lovely pictures on the back. That used to be fun.
4: I don't think I ever collected swap cards. I know that there were football swap cards and there were cards that would come in bubble gum, but I never did it.
11: Yep.
4: I think I was too lazy.
11: Oh, we had a shop in town.
4: Yeah.
11: Quite close to the school that used to sell them. So there was a big variety to choose from.
4: I just used to eat the bubble gum. The bubble gum.
11: Were you good at blowing bubbles?
4: Yeah, it wasn't bad. Apart from when you blew them a bit big and they went all over your face.
11: That would be a nuisance. Especially if you got them in your hair.
4: Wasn't the more joyous of things. Now, anyway, Helen, good to talk to you, but we need to find out the name of this song. What do you reckon?
11: I reckon it's a car horn.
4: No, it's a car horn. Thanks, Helen. Good luck at playing cards tomorrow. Mo in Frio knows the answer. Good job, Mo. Steve must know the answer. Hello, Steve.
12: G'day, Trevor.
4: The song?
12: I think it's Walk of Life by Dire Straits.
4: It is Walk of Life by Dire Straits. Well done. And so when you know it, see, everyone now will be going, oh, that's right.
12: Yeah. That's
4: fine. Last question. Are you ready to go, Steve?
12: All right. Roll it.
4: Here it is. How was the jar of honey signed by Evelyn Couch? Oh, no. How was the jar of honey signed, comma, that Evelyn Couch and Ninny Threadgood found at Ruth Jemison's grave? So how was the jar of honey signed that Evelyn Couch and Ninny Threadgood found at Ruth Jemison's grave?

0: I've got absolutely no idea what that's referring to, but I'll just say maybe signed with a finger.
1: No, you don't literally mean with a finger or signed with ink on a finger.
0: I mean, like the so the dipping the finger in the honey.
1: No, thank goodness. No, it's
0: No.
1: not. But thank you. 1-300-800-222. This is the last question because we sorted out that it was Dire Straits and the Walk of Life. How was the jar of honey signed that Evelyn Couch and Ninnie Threadgood found at Ruth Jamison's grave? 1-300-800-222. Hello, Tom.
2: Hi, Trevor. I actually thought it was the Mantles' Live It Up.
1: It does sound a little bit like Live It Up, but that's not it.
2: But I don't know the answer to this one. Okay, so thanks.
1: That's okay, Tom.
2: Thank you.
1: See you, mate. Yeah, the question. Oh, no, I'm sure that people out there know the answer to this. How was the jar of honey signed that Evelyn Couch and Ninnie Threadgood found at Ruth Jamison's grave? That's a bit morbid, isn't it? Well, it's not really morbid because it's quite bright in some ways and it's quite lovely in some ways as well. The previous caller was wrong. England defeated France for the third place at the World Cup. That's true. They did win. It was a big scoring game. Was it 7-6 or something like that? It was a really high scoring game. No, Eric, that's not the answer. That's even more morbid than I thought. The question is, how was the jar of honey signed that Evelyn Couch and Ninnie Threadgood found at Ruth Jamison's grave? So how is it signed? Hello, Led.
3: Good day, Trev. No, I called for the Dire Straits answer, but... yeah, just I thought I'd just also just call just to take the opportunity to, you know, wish you all the best for you know, your next part of the journey. But I'll have a stab at this next question. I really didn't know what it refers to, so I'll say it was signed with love, maybe.
1: Look, and that's a very good answer because in some ways it could be signed with love, but it's not the answer that we're looking for.
3: No worries, Trevor. Mate, thanks, and loving the show, and looking forward to you know, the remaining parts of not only tonight but the next few days.
1: Good on you, thank you, Led. You are listening to Overnights. 1-300-800-222. The last question sitting on the table. How was the jar of honey signed that Evelyn Couch and Ninnie Threadgood found at Ruth Jamison's grave?
4: What's loaded with fun for the whole family? 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
1: Thank you, Eric. It was 6-4 was the score between England and France. I thought more people would have this by now. Hello, Shannon.
7: Hello, how are you?
1: Shannon?
7: Yes?
1: How was it signed?
7: It is the best movie. It is I Will Always Love You from The Bee Charmer. And it's on, I think it's my Fried Green Tomatoes.
1: Very, very good. Or in the book, I think it's The Last Whistle Stop Cafe.
7: Yeah.
1: I think is the name of the book.
7: I don't read.
1: Look, Shannon, it's worth a look because it is a wonderful book. And if you enjoyed the film, you'll probably like it even more.
7: I probably did. I'm only joking. I actually do read.
1: But it's a really good book.
7: Oh, yeah. I know. It is a beautiful movie. Oh, it is a great movie.
1: One of my favourites, I think.
7: You and I like a good deal of movies,
1: yeah.
7: I think. It is a good movie. Yeah, I wasn't going to call, but I knew what it was. See, so
1: it is The Bee Charmer.
7: And I thought, you know, it is a great excuse to give you a call and say hello.
1: Good on you, Shannon. Hey, that means you also win.
7: Oh my gosh!
1: Have you ever won before?
7: Yes.
1: Have you got like an array of fridge magnets on your fridge?
7: No, I've got one off you.
1: Well, consider it too, Shannon.
7: Thank you very much.
1: Pop you on hold, have a chat with Mick, and he'll take down your details. So when you think of young people in political engagement, do you think, oh, they're not really interested in politics? They don't

seem that interested in any of the parties that there are, but are they interested in issues? And is there a problem with the way that political parties relate to young people and those issues? So we'll talk about that. If you would like to join us, 1-300-800-222 or text us on 0437-774-774. I will always love you, The Bee Charmer. I love that movie, says Kaz. I will always love you, The Bee Charmer, Fried Green Tomatoes. Nicely done, Eric. So 1-300-800-222. Are young people politically engaged, do you think? Or is it that they're not particularly interested in political parties, but they are interested in issues? And what were the issues when you were young that had your interest? We'll talk about that in just a little bit on 1-300-800-222.

Dire Straits and The Walk of Life. Ray in Atlanta says, I live close to the Whistle Stop Cafe in Joliet, Georgia, where the fried cheese tomatoes got mediocre reviews. Oh, it was wonderful. Morning, Trev. Not

0: sure if I'm young enough people to comment at the age of 26, but I feel a lot of people my age are politically engaged. I certainly am. In saying that, there is definitely not enough representation for younger people in the space, says Dre in Toowoomba. Thank you, Dre. Young people are certainly interested in political and economic issues these days, like environmentalism, housing affordability, rent affordability, but are less likely to join political parties. So if that's the case, then why? We'll take a look at that in just a little while. Hello, Betty.
1: Hello, Trevor. How are you?
0: I'm going pretty well. How are you travelling this morning?
1: Yeah, pretty good, pretty good.
0: Did you have a nice day?
1: Yes, not too bad. The sun was shining and the little birds came down, the blue wrens.
0: There's a few blue wrens around at the moment. We noticed them the other day at home.
1: Did you really?
0: Do you know what else we noticed, Betty, is that for some reason the ducks have decided to come and land on our balcony, and we've never had ducks landing on our balcony.
1: Oh, what sort of ducks?
0: I guess they're wood ducks, because they'll sit up in trees, so maybe they're a bit confused. They seem to be wandering around a lot more, ducks of late.
1: Yeah, well, I think that wood ducks are probably about the only variety that do land in trees.
0: Well, that's true. They look a bit funny when they're sitting up in trees.
1: Yes.
0: I always have a bit of a laugh when you see a wood duck sitting in a tree.
1: Most ducks' feet are not really made to sit in trees.
0: Isn't that true? They're sitting there with their webbed feet and looking, what are you doing up a tree?
1: Oh, dear.
0: I do like the blue wrens. I haven't seen a robin redbreast for ages. I'm not sure if that's because they're mainly in Western Australia or not, but they're lovely.
1: Well, where we used to live at Boorowa, when we were kids, there were lots and lots of robin redbreasts, but it's a little bit different down here. Every area have their own sort of variety of birds, don't they?
0: They're funny little birds, Robin, because they look like they just look like fat little birds. They're more round than they are anything else.
1: When we lived in the bush, we used to have lots and lots of lovely birds, and one of them, I'm talking about thinking the name of them off just offhand, but they used to make nests in the banks of the, you know, with the washout creeks and that sort of thing.
0: Mm.
1: And they used to have a hole in the bank, and they'd have their nests in there. And yeah,
0: we're very lucky, aren't we?
1: Oh, I was brought up. My dad was a real bird person, and we used to ride our bikes 3 miles to school in the bush, and we did a lot of looking at birds. But we were always taught you never touch their nests or anything like that, because if you found a nest of, say, honey eaters and you touch one of their eggs, the mother would probably throw all the eggs out then.
0: True, and they'd reject it. And it's important things that we learn. I'm glad you have a lovely day, Betty. Hopefully I'll talk to you again before I go.
1: Oh, when are you finishing?
0: We'll be next Thursday.
1: All right. I may not, because I've been going to sleep a bit earlier.
0: Good.
1: I was going to say that band that sang Walk of Life, it's a good band, isn't it?
0: They are. Dire Straits are very, very good. Hey, Betty, if I don't talk to you before, I've enjoyed talking to you for such a long time now, and you make sure you stay well.
1: Yeah, and when you come on sometime, I'll be listening to you, and I hope and I'm sure you will enjoy your retirement. This work and night shift knocks you around, Trevor.
0: It does a little bit, but I've loved every single minute of it, Betty. So you look after yourself.
1: It's the same when I gave up work. I still miss work, and I've been retired for 25 years. But I still miss work. But you never really forget how tired you feel when you come home and that bed's calling you.
0: Isn't it lovely too? Hey, Betty, thank you.
1: Enjoy your retirement, Trev.
0: All the best. Thank you very much. 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Text 0437-774-774. Let's take a look at young people and whether or not they're politically motivated, whether or not they're politically active, whether or not it's the issues more than the parties that are significant.

So we'll talk about that. Lots of text coming through on this, but it would be great to talk to you. Give us a ring, 1-300-800-222. 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Dr. Lauren Rosewarne coming up next after this.

0: Vanessa Anamoros, Emma Rossi and Shine. If you want to join us, 1-300-800-222. Are young people today politically active, or is it just different to joining a political party? But what were the issues that got you politically active when you were young? What were the issues that were big for you when you were 18, 19, 20, 21? 1-300-800-222. Text us on 0437 774774. As I said, some terrific texts coming in, but it would be great to talk to you about this. 1-300-800-222. The theme, by the way, was moon. That was the theme, was moon. So all different moon words. We had honeymoon, we had shine, so moonshine, moonwalk, moonbeam, moonface. So it was all of those things. Gary worked out the theme nice and early. But if you want to join us as we take a look at young people and being politically active and how it's changed, or has it changed, we'll take a look at that next. So what are the issues for you that were significant when you were in your late teens, early 20s? 1-300-800-222.
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0: Give us a ring as we take a look at young people and their political involvement. Joining us this morning, Dr. Lauren Rose, one Associate Professor in the School of Social and Political Sciences at University of Melbourne. Hello, Lauren.
2: Hello, Trev. Thanks for having me.
0: This comes as a result of some research that was done by the Australian Institute where they questioned young people about their political involvement or what they're interested in. And what it found, I guess we can say in short, is that, yes, young people are politically involved, but not necessarily with political parties.
2: Yes, and this is like a lot of these type of questions. What are the parameters that we're using to judge political involvement? Because some people, one of the old measures was, are you a paid-up member of a political party? And political party membership at the moment is pretty low in Australia compared to previous years. But young people would still say they're politically active. It's just and politically interested in, and engaged, but they're doing it in different ways.
0: Do you know, Lauren, as I was fishing around having a look at what people were interested in the 50s, 60s, 70s and 80s and those different decades, I wonder if things are actually that different in that young people in the 60s were politically involved in the 70s and the 80s and the membership waves and varies, but they were politically involved in sort of similar ways as they are now.
2: Yeah, and I've been teaching political science to young people for nearly 20-ish years now, and I now am at that point where I feel I'll be teaching the same stuff or could be teaching the same stuff in 200 years' time.
0: Yeah.
2: Because at the end of the day, I've now gotten to the point where there are some institutional factors that I think will keep all of these problems on the agenda forever. So we'll still be talking about racism, we'll still be talking about sexism, we'll still be talking about wealth disparity, because there are forces that are bigger than any activism. And that's a really depressing spot to be in, but that's where I've increasingly gotten to.
0: It isn't now, if that's the case, if those issues have been around for such a long time, are political parties increasingly not very good at tapping into those things as far as getting people to be involved with the party line, I guess?
2: Oh, I'd say they're very good at harnessing those issues, not doing anything about them, but certainly weaponising them. Yeah, absolutely. And I think, you know, if you think, say, when I was at high school in the very late 1990s, gay issues was a thing that we were interested in, and certainly when I started university. And that is one of those things that got weaponised by political parties. Now it's trans issues, 30 years on, where it's the same arguments that are being used to weaponise the trans debate. And that's what I mean by harnessing this stuff. Pick your political party. They're all very good at using these topics, any of the isms, as a political football.
0: So, but that's weaponising them. But is there a need for parties to be able to embrace it and be able to use that as a political message for a reason to vote for them instead of weaponising, embracing?
2: Well, this is where I think when we talk about young people being politically interested and engaged, but also quite down on political parties, because I think a lot of them, I would include myself in it, and I'm no longer a young'un, I would say the same thing, though, about feeling disenchanted about what political parties are willing to do in some of these spaces. And that requires, I think, a level of bravery that political parties do not have at the moment. So you see more of the weaponizing than any of the problem solving. And I think a lot of people forget age would actually say that they've lost the belief that political parties or governments can actually help them.
0: Is that like, and we'll come to cause in a second, but there are individuals within political parties that are able to voice their opinions on those small issues, but it seems that the party trends don't work necessarily the same way as the individuals within the parties.
2: Yes, and we could, you know, pick your politician who came in very idealistic, and then something happens in the political machine and they get seen as a sellout. Now, we could have a long conversation about what is it about that that happens to them, that they go in with all these big ideas and strong beliefs and suddenly they get really, really watered down. And I think that happens on all sides of politics. Is that, though, again, because, you know, in Australia, we're a largely, or at least until this point, a two-party political system? Is it because everyone's trying to sort of meet in the middle and trying to sort of be safe? There's many reasons for this, but I think there are a lot of voices that tend to get watered down when they get any kind of power.
0: Peter Garrett's a good example.
2: Yeah, but you could take your pick. I don't want to make this partisan because I think you can see it across the board, but he is one good example.
0: David, actually, speaking of Peter Garrett, hello, David.
3: Hello, Trevor.
0: What did you want to mention?
3: My political awareness is certainly brought about in, I'm in my late 50s, and I'm sure I'm with a generation of people of that age that, political awareness was brought about by the oils, listening to the oils, and not necessarily through formal education, especially the Aboriginal cause, the uranium debate, and of course forestry, really. And those three things, of course, were quite passionately sung about by the oils, and to this day, those causes are dear to my heart because the oil brought that to my attention at a very pertinent age.
0: Were you excited then about Peter Garrett when he joined the Labor Party, or were you disappointed that he wasn't be able to create change from the inside?
3: Oh, gosh, his political career was, I would say, disappointing. Probably, I've read his biography. I know he's proud of some of it, but certainly got a struggle to really do anything to do really with the Aboriginal cause or the uranium cause or forestry, I would have thought.
0: Would you have been more pleased if he hadn't? Going across to the Labor Party, I'm asking.
3: If he hadn't gone, I think he was due for a bout in politics for sure. His success is debatable. I'm impartial to the question, really.
0: No, look, David, but it's a good point that you make. And Lauren, just on on social aspects, the role that music has to play with young people in politics is a significant one as well.
2: Yes, we could have had a whole conversation on this, but Mick Jagger just came out in an interview this week saying he deliberately doesn't do that in his music, largely, because he thinks his audience doesn't want to be lectured to, and he kind of draws a distinction between himself and someone like Bruce Springsteen. Mick Jagger seems to think people who are going to a Stones concert are trying for escapism.
0: But are they bands like the song Big Boss Groove and a lot of those sorts of songs? There's been political activism within songs for a very long time.
2: Oh, really long. I mean, the overlap there is very, very strong. I thought it was... not that I'm a big Stones fan, but I was just surprised that he was quite so honest about it. It was very much the sort of Michael Jordan, you want to sell tickets to everybody kind of line, which I didn't love.
0: Although Dolly Parton, we're going way off track, but Dolly Parton was a little bit the same.
2: True, and I still love Dolly. So you are correct in bringing her up as a counterexample.
0: If you'd like to join us, 1-300-800-222. Michael, hang on there because we'll come to you after the news, and Bob as well. What was it that got you politically active when you were young? And was it necessarily party politics, or was it the issues? And have things changed as far as you're concerned? 1-300-800-222. Text us on 0437-774-774. Dr. Lauren Rosewood will join us after the news. It would be great to talk to you about this issue.
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5: The 39-year-old woman was released from hospital and charged with causing wounding or grievous bodily harm with intent to murder.
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9: Good morning, Tim Wharton with ABC News. Andy Burnham has become Britain's seventh Prime Minister in a decade, promising a new political and economic model and vowing to bring stability back to the UK. The BBC's Rob Watson has this analysis.
10: Well, one of the things that struck me was the similarities, really, with some of the themes in Keir Starmer's speech and in the other speeches that I heard from the other six predecessors over these last 10 years. You know, that sense of acknowledging that the voters have lost trust in the system, in politicians, that it all needs to be done differently. The other thing that I would pick out from it is that you get a sort of sense of where he's politically comfortable, and that is, like a lot of European politicians of the left, he's very much someone who thinks that state intervention, the state is good, and that his focus would be very much
9: model and vowing to bring stability back to the UK. The BBC's Rob Watson has this analysis.
10: Well, one of the things that struck me was the similarities, really, with some of the themes in Keir Starmer's speech and in the other speeches that I heard from the other six predecessors over these last 10 years. You know, that sense of acknowledging that the voters have lost trust in the system, in politicians, that it all needs

0: touch on those who are least well off in society.
1: The United States has conducted a new round of airstrikes against Iran after announcing the death of another American service member. Nick Parmeter has the latest.
2: Iran has responded in kind, targeting American allies Kuwait and Bahrain, home of the US Navy's Fifth Fleet. Even as the US and Iran inch closer to all-out war, glimmers of hope have appeared on the diplomatic front, with reports Iran's interior minister is expected to arrive for a two-day visit in Pakistan, a key mediator in the conflict. The interim deal signed last month has been all but shredded, and shipping through the Strait of Hormuz, a vital supply route for world energy supplies, has largely stalled. It comes a day after the US military said its service member was killed in Iraq during the controlled detonation of a downed Iranian drone.
1: Israel's embassy has taken a swipe at Labor's proposed stance on Israel and Palestine on the eve of the party's national conference. Harry Buttonshaw reports.
3: In a four-page statement to the media, Israel's embassy strongly criticises Labor's draft national platform. It argues that too much responsibility for ongoing conflict is placed on Israel and not enough on Palestinian leaders or Hamas. Labor is set to outline a more detailed position on Israel and Palestine at the party's national conference beginning on Thursday. The new draft includes an opposition to Israeli settlement activity and settler violence. It also lays out support for the International Court of Justice and International Criminal Court, which has issued an arrest warrant for Israel's Prime Minister Benjamin Netanyahu.
1: Green Senator Sarah Hanson-Young has demanded One Nation leader Pauline Hanson apologise for trashing Australia during her European tour. Senator Hanson's trip featured a podcast interview with far-right activist and convicted criminal Tommy Robinson, where she lamented the end of the White Australia policy. During a speech to the Conservative Political Action Conference in London, she labelled Australians stupid for granting rights to transgender people. Sarah Hanson-Young says the One Nation leader should explain herself.
4: She actually needs to come home and apologise to the Australian people because she's been overseas trashing this country, trashing our communities, whipping up fear and hate, hanging out with criminal thugs.
1: A woman who allegedly showed terrorism propaganda to her kids has been granted bail by a Victorian court. Here's Christian Silver.
5: Rayan Al-Houli is facing terrorism charges that carry a maximum penalty of 10 years jail if she's found guilty. Prosecutors say she travelled to Syria a decade ago to live under Islamic State rule and showed her children terror propaganda videos. Miss Al-Houli came back to Australia last year and was arrested in May this year and put into custody. Miss Al-Houli's lawyers now say she wants nothing to do with violent jihad. Today, a magistrate granted her bail while her case moves through the courts, saying conditions like a curfew and staying away from places of worship could lower the risk to the community.
1: Queensland is poised to use a captain's pick to rescue Axe Sports for the 2032 Brisbane Games. The International Olympic Committee is expected to lock in the complete schedule later this year, but special rules allow host cities to choose extra events to help boost domestic ticketing appeal. Olympics Minister Tim Mander says he's ready to fight for local favourites.
6: Our discussions with the IOC is that they will fully respect the information that we've been using to decide the sports, and so it could be a situation, speculating, where a sport might be eliminated for the future, but not for our games.
1: Spain's men's soccer team have landed back home in Madrid, proudly displaying the World Cup trophy a day after beating Argentina 1-0 in the final. It was the second time Spain have won the World Cup, with La Roja having clinched the title for the first time in South Africa in 2010. Luis de la Fuente's side are now world and European champions after previously winning the Euro 24 in Germany. ABC News.
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0: 3:06 in Western Australia, 3:24 in South Australia and in the Northern Territory, as we take a look at its political activism, political engagement, whether or not young people are engaged in politics or they just engaged in a different way. Joining us this morning, Dr. Laura Rosemond, Associate Professor in the School of Social and Political Sciences at the University of Melbourne. Lauren, with that idea of political engagement, and we've been talking about how that political engagement, it's probably been happening for decades. I wonder if it changes as we get older. So as we're younger, that we are more politically engaged in a more activism way, whereas as we get older, it changes.
1: On one hand, you've got the cliche that people become more conservative as they get older, that comes with things like getting a mortgage and suddenly you pay attention to interest rates and that kind of stuff and start worrying about your superannuation. So there's that aspect of it. The other is, again, what we started with was how are we measuring activism? Because if we're looking at young people and the main marker is voting in a country where there's compulsory voting, what is an older person doing that's different to a younger person except turning out to vote? Signing online petitions? Maybe. Signing up for a political party? Maybe. What else? What are the other markers? Is it conversations that we have with our friends? Is it reading newspapers, subscribing to certain kinds of media outlets that cater to our political interests? What are the markers? And what becomes of that in terms of a measurable sense of engagement? And I think that's all really hard to actually quantify.
0: It is really hard to quantify, because when you listen to young people speaking and talking about the issues that mean something to them, they're passionate about it. But how do you quantify passion?
1: Yeah, and it goes back to, was it the caller or the message a little earlier about young people feeling like there aren't a lot of outlets for them? And this, I think, is not just true for young people. It's for all of us, in the sense that we get to cast a vote, and what else? Yep. And the what else is quite frustrating for a lot of people, because channeling the feelings of engagement anywhere meaningful is really, really difficult, which is, I think, why, in part, it is no surprise that social media took off the way it did, because it gave people an outlet and an audience. Now, that's not all good, you know, and a lot of bad came out of that. But it, I think, highlighted a pent-up need for wanting to do more than just cast that vote.
0: But that outlet for a voice, when young people may feel disenfranchised as far as political parties are concerned and whether or not they're being heard, that I tend to be a bit of a watcher and a bit of a lurker on Instagram and on other social media sites. But there are plenty of young people on those sites that are voicing quite strong opinions.
1: Yeah, absolutely. And you'll see that, I think, on certain kinds of issues, climate change being a really obvious one. There is a skew towards young people's engagement, and there always has been. That doesn't mean that older people are not interested. It just means that there's a skew, and that could be because of social media still being somewhat dominated by young people. It could be because young people feel they've got a bigger stake in the issue of the future of the planet. There's lots of different reasons for that. The difference there, though, is that there is, and it comes up in the Australian Institute of Family Studies data, a feeling like, though, where does that get me? Where does my passion get me in terms of my activism actually becoming something measurable in terms of political outcomes?
0: Michael and Bob, I'll come to you just after this point. That it's an interesting point from Eric, who said that Bernie Sanders is an example of a politician getting support from young people, even though he's old himself. So it's not necessarily, Lauren, that you need to be a young politician. It needs to be the issues that you're looking at, possibly.
1: Which I think the same-sex marriage vote a few years ago highlighted as well, where there was a really strong support for same-sex marriage amongst older people. I think there is a stereotype that older people are somehow more conservative generally, forgetting that a whole lot of voters these people were young and idealistic as well. And that cliche of people becoming more conservative as they get older actually isn't true for everybody. Sure, it might be true for some people, but it's not true for everybody. And I think we just need to keep that in mind as well. Lots of us keep, you know, if not become more radical as you get older, particularly as your frustration mounts, that would be the case for me.
0: Michael's with us. Hello, Michael. Thanks for your patience.
2: No worries, mate.
0: What did you want to mention?
2: Okay, well, there's a lot of things that have come up in listening to you now. Initially, I joined the public service in 1970, so I was 18 years of age. And I went into a filing room, and there was three girls there talking. They didn't notice me there, and revealed that one of them was getting engaged. And at that point, they realised there was someone else in the room, and there's rows of filing cabinets. Anyhow, they got down on their knees and begged me not to tell anyone. I'm thinking, what are you going on about? And anyhow, I worked out that there was a rule in the public service, if you're a female, you're getting engaged, and that's certainly taking a job from a bloke. So you had to leave. I thought, that's wrong. And so that sort of started my deep interest in social justice. If you go further on, you just the lady just mentioned, I thought about Penny Wong, right, and the gay rights marriage thing, right? I don't know how hard it must have been for Penny Wong to bite her tongue, to compromise, and to vote along the party line, yet behind the scenes push for her cause, which she believed in. I admire her for that. She's a very smart lady. And I've got the issue at the moment that I'm still involved, very involved in politics, even though I'm in my mid-70s now. And like the Brumbies, the aerial culling of Brumbies at the moment. Now, I absolutely loathe that cruel method of controlling these animals in the bush, right? And if you want to go into it, I'll give you a lot of detail about it.
0: No. But I think the point that you're making, which is a really good one, Michael, and thank you for the call. I've got a few people to get to, is social justice is an issue. And Michael brings up a really good one and how he got involved in that whole social justice issue from a practical example, Lauren.
1: Yeah, and this I've seen this as well. I mean, it's easy because I've got a self-selecting sample of young people already engaged in politics if they're in front of me in a lecture. But I've seen friends who aren't connected to universities who need something in their life to get them interested in politics because it's never been something that they've cared about before. And particularly for my male friends, when they've had daughters, suddenly they had, oh, that's what you've been, you know, blathering on about for so many years. Suddenly gender equality becomes a interest to them.
0: Is that though, and what Michael's saying there, which is in the 70s, in the early 70s, that quite often that you need to see a practical example of something to become really interested in it, even if it is something very broad like social justice?
1: Yes, but I do think also, as much as we could be cynical and say that there's a selfishness aspect to that, because there is a little bit, I think it's also, though, again, if you've never had to think about it, it's kind of like the interest rates example that I used a minute ago, where we say, oh, well, older people care about that because they're more likely to have a mortgage. Sure, but it doesn't really make sense, does it, for a 19-year-old to suddenly be fretting about interest rates, right? They've got other things to care about. They've got university fees and all the rest to care about. And I think that idea that our interests change as we move through the life course, there's a natural aspect to that as well.
0: Bob. Hello, Bob.
3: G'day, Trev. Lauren. Look, my first connection was the Vietnam War. I was a young bloke and my dad was an ex-soldier and I just expected to go. And one day I said to Dad, I'll be right to go to war. And he goes, what the heck are you talking about? You could be 18 or 19 and be conscripted, yet you had to be 21 to vote. You never got a vote, and you weren't even allowed to go to a pub and have a beer.
0: Bob, isn't it interesting, though, because for many people within that age group, their parents probably, well, their parents, one of their parents, will probably, possibly, or if not known someone that's fought in the Second World War, and they would not want their children to be going to war.
3: That's exactly what happened. My dad was a soldier, and I was proud of him, and I thought I'd go, and he goes, this is just not the right war, and you shouldn't be forced to go to war, you know. And then apartheid came in, and there was a rugby match. I was a very keen rugby player, and we were against South Africa, and we had a demonstration. So, and then the next thing that I was in, I was on the Maritime Union of Australia, the Patrick's dispute, and I was in there.
0: Bob, I'm going to move on because I've got people to talk to. But Lauren, that very, especially with the Vietnam War, that it affected people in Australia, it affected people overseas. Apartheid was a significant one around that time as well, which really takes a look at overseas politics. So it shows how young people are looking at political issues in a very broad sense as well.
1: Yeah, and also ones that are quite distant from Australia. And yeah, I think we kind of think because of globalisation and the internet that somehow young people are disproportionately interested in things happening offshore. But we've long recognised, this isn't a new story, that Australians recognise how vulnerable we are to things, particularly conflicts, happening on the other side of the world, particularly if they can take soldiers from here and have them fight there.
0: Do you know what I found interesting is that, as I was reading about this, that young people in Australia were most involved in formal party politics in the mid-70s and 80s through the Whitlam era. So what was happening around then that actually got more young people involved? And young Liberals and young Labor Party membership skyrocketed.
1: Yeah, I'd say on one hand, hope. Right, having a leader that was new generation, or it felt new and felt to them, this is for people who signed up for the Labor Party. I would say they felt hopeful for the first time. You know, there'd been a counterculture movement and a change in a sentiment that something had changed in Australia and that young people were being listened to. Conversely, though, people who really don't like that and who don't want things to change would also feel motivated to join a political party as well. And I think you're seeing not reflected in political party membership, but data, for example, showing women are becoming much more, or young women becoming much more progressive, and young men tending to become a little bit more conservative. Again, it's not highlighted in political party membership, but that idea of fear of what a new world order might look like, does it really surprise us when people sort of become more aligned to different sectors of politics and show their activism and interest in different ways and different ends of the spectrum?
0: Was the messaging different to young people that got them involved at that time?
1: Yes, in the sense that it was different from what had gone before. I think, though, the trying to say, oh, well, if we get Bert Newton's dead, but just the equivalent of a Bert Newton to sing on TV now, there'd just be a high level of cynicism because the audience is different now. We're completely different in terms of media savviness. There's a high level, you and I have discussed this before, high level cynicism about celebrities being involved in politics. There's lots of different aspects that I don't think it's just a messaging issue. It's having leaders that inspire you, but also feeling, I think there's a lot of cynicism that has to be unravelled before you could actually have a message that turns people out in a way that's passionate.
0: Jim, hello.
4: Hi, how are you, Trevor?
0: Good. What did you want to say, Jim?
4: A little bit like Lauren, I teach first-year students at Flinders University in South Australia, and I'm teaching economics and politics. And but then I have a first years, and one of the questions I ask at the beginning of the course each year is what are the subjects that really interest them. And over the years, like last year, if I do as an example, it reflects a lot of what you're talking about. A number one issue is the housing crisis in Australia and the cost of living. Secondly, the future world that we're going to live in, the changing world order, the role of America and China, where does Australia sit in all that? And then other issues like tariffs. Why is Trump putting tariffs on everyone around the world? He also got very interested in inequality, foreign aid. So there's, I found the young people like bouncing off the classroom walls, if you like, wanting to know more information. And I think Lauren probably hit the nail on the head there where she said they're looking for vehicles to become more involved, and there's a lack of those vehicles. But, their enthusiasm is overwhelming. It's wonderful.
0: Jimmy, are you interested in the fact that they're involved in economic issues, that it's not just social issues? Or perhaps is it where economic and social issues meet?
4: Well, the students I have are a mix of business students, economic students, some political science students. So it's a real mixed bunch in there. And especially those focused more on economics, business management. You know, why is Trump putting on tariffs? How does international trade work? And why is it going wrong? And so there's a lot of discussion around those issues.
0: Lauren?
1: Yeah, and I think that's sort of where I was getting to a little bit earlier when I said that I could be teaching the same material in 200 years, because the idea of money and the influence it has on all the isms, etc., and the environment and everything else, that's going to be a problem in 200 years' time still. It's a problem today, it was a problem 50 years ago, and it will be in the future.
0: Hey, Jim, thank you for giving us a ring. What are you doing awake, by the way?
4: I've just finished doing some research and preparation for my next class.
0: Excellent.
4: So your timing was perfect. Well done.
0: Thank you for giving
1: us a call. No rest for the academics.
0: No, that's true.
1: We're never allowed to go to bed, Trev. Never.
0: See, all of you out there going, bloody academics.
1: Exactly. They're thinking we have the whole summer off. No, we're awake and working at 3 o'clock in the morning.
0: Do you think that's interesting? Because what Jim's saying there with the economic aspects of young people, fair enough that he's teaching economics, but the idea that the social justice issues are also going hand in hand with economic issues as well.
1: Oh, absolutely. I mean, when I started university, there was the World Trade protests in Seattle in the late 1990s, and that sort of really put it on the agenda about this sort of fusion between the role of corporations and things like the climate and wealth disparities, etc. And young people are much more savvy about that than I was at their age, because again, there's so much more awareness of this stuff and how you can't look at racism, sex, homophobia, any of that in isolation from the market and who profits from stirring up hostility.
0: Jim, thank you. Also joining us is Alyssa. Hello, Alyssa.
5: Good morning. Thank you for listening to me.
0: That's all right.
5: Because I'm enjoying listening to you. I'm not an academic, but I'm a very passionate mother. I'd like to go to the two points. So there's the point of view from the young person, there's the older person, and I guess I fall into that category. I have a 14-year-old, and I'd just like to say that she's interrupted. So she has a very wide view of the world and likes to look at it all, but she does it online, but she's interrupted. It's not consistent. It doesn't go through to the end of the story because she's given something that pops up from whatever it is, TikTok or whatever it is that she's looking at. So she just gets the snippets and it doesn't give her the, I don't know, she doesn't follow it through to the end. But then as someone who's over 50, I also feel unheard. So my point of view now feels null and void because I'm in the middle. I'm not. I'm at the end. She's at the beginning and I'm at the end. So there's no middle ground. Do you understand what I'm...
0: So you're talking about continuity or that you may be getting the information, but you don't feel that anyone's listening to it. And that doesn't necessarily change from a young age through to an older age.
5: And there's, exactly. So there's no point of view at the end to be able to have an honest discussion about who has the point of view of where we're going to be at the end of the discussion.
0: Are you talking about politicians?
5: I'm talking about politics. I'm talking about worldview. I'm talking about climate change. It's just what's happened with social media is it's stopped the brain being able to take in and process.
0: It's part of that, Alyssa, that yes, we talk about it, yes, we hear people with opinions, yes, we hear policies, but whether or not as individuals that we're being listened to or that what our feelings are actually being put into policy format.
5: I don't know that there's a policy that would actually resonate with my daughter right now politically that would actually engage her.
0: How about you?
5: Oh, for goodness sake. Do you want me to...
0: No, we could be here for too long. But...
5: Oh, we could be. it's such a difficult stance. I'm actually going through a very difficult time with her legally with the... No, So with the school situation, what's happening with how she wants to stand as a woman in society.
0: Alyssa, there's a whole big conversation in that, but thank you, because you bring up some really good points. And that idea, Lauren, firstly, that young people are getting a whole stack of snippets of information, and whether or not you can ground that into a targeted, I guess, opinion.
1: Yeah, and if most people, well, particularly young people, are getting their content from social media, it does come in very bite-sized, digestible formats, but also buffered with nonsense and distraction. And the distraction thing, I think, is important, because there's a feeling like we're informed, but are we being informed, or are we being entertained, and how does that get harnessed into anything meaningful? The other thing, though, I think is also that feeling of powerlessness, which I think political systems in general make people feel like that, make you feel like you don't have much power in this process, and I think outside of your vote. And when it's voting time, when it's elections, apparently we're very, very powerful, but outside of that, we're made to feel we're quite disempowered, and I think that's partly deliberate, because when people feel like they've got power, they might want to use it.
0: I guess the power comes through in protest. That when decisions change, or political parties have to take note of what people are thinking in a very big way through protest. And protest is one of the ways that young people have actually spent a lot of time voicing those opinions.
1: Yeah, but it's also why political parties, particularly governments of the day, aren't, you know, are rarely too keen on fostering protests, right? So this is why, and that's, again, it's not connected to a political party. Political parties in general are often quite keen to minimise protests, to make us feel like your contrary opinion is marginal, is isolated, as opposed to getting a sense, oh, actually, there are hundreds and thousands of people who share this same concern.
0: So I'm just trying to work this out, Lauren. So if these issues have been going on for a long time, if we go through conscription protests, Indigenous rights has been happening since the 60s, the emergence of women's liberation in the 60s, and that has continued through as far as women's rights are concerned, nuclear disarmament, all of these things have been major issues for a long time. Is it that political parties don't necessarily want to recognise them, or is it hard to harness them into winning votes?
1: My view is that if you start to get too deep into any of these, yeah, you have to then start to critique systems that are really have become almost bedrocks, things like capitalism, right? And I don't think political parties want to do that. You kind of have seen how it's happening in the United States, where you're having a burgeoning socialism movement, and then you've got people coming out and saying all the evils of communism 10 times a day, right? Because it's, again, those poles, that idea of people wanting or recognizing the system actually isn't working for everybody, right? You then lead to them voting perhaps in a certain direction, and that starts to destabilize systems. And I think we're there in Australia at the moment. Neither political party, major political party, really want to touch those institutions like capitalism. So then we have to kind of pretend that a lot of these problems and wealth disparity and housing prices, etc., that they're all a different kind of problem. They're nothing to do with neoliberalism. And then you start to see other people blamed, such as migrants, etc., because we don't want to have conversations about the big stuff. We avoid them.
0: Is it possible for any of the political parties to harness that political activism, to harness those young people that do have strong opinions, that have views, to be able to harness them and bring it to votes for their party?
1: I love it
0: when you have to pause and think.
1: Well, because it's so complicated. Yeah. And I think the big thing is Australia is not a young country, right? By young country, I mean population-wise, yeah, right? We're actually an older country. Is there any political leverage to doing that? Right? To harnessing the views of young people? And this is the cynicism in me, but again, these are the considerations of the major political parties. What's the risk in catering to the concerns of young people? Many of those concerns are going to require huge amounts of change to get anything done. And will we lose the older voters at the same time. And these kind of calculations are constantly done every minute of every day by parties.
0: They're having a crack at social media, but mind you, they tend to be using the same language and the same processes of being a talking head saying that this is what our parties do and this is what our policy is, perhaps instead of being more creative.
1: Not to mention, young people have been watching politicians already do this for 10 years, right? Doing a TikTok dance is not going to fix the planet. In fact, it starts to feel a bit insulting when it's your third TikTok dance.
0: Well, maybe they need to do some sort of interpretive dance.
1: Maybe that's the answer, Trev. Maybe that's what you could spend your time in retirement thinking about, is different ways politicians can harness the TikTok dance for activist purposes.
0: You just wait and see.
1: I feel there's a PhD in there.
0: You just wait and see when I actually do interpretive
1: My mind will be blown.
0: Lauren, thank you for joining us. It's been wonderful talking to you over the years about different issues, and I want to thank you for that, because you bring passion to conversations. At the same time, you have a wonderful way of being able to put forward those opinions and views, and always in sometimes a positive way, sometimes also voicing your opinion. And it's been great to listen to and be part of, so thank you.
1: Oh, that's exceptionally kind. Thank you, Trev. You're going to be missed, but I hope you have a fantastic retirement.
0: Good on you. Thanks, Lauren.
1: Thank you.
0: See ya. Dr. Lauren Rosewarne, Associate Professor in the School of Social and Political Sciences at the University. And I mean that in a huge way, that the conversations with Lauren over the years that we've had have been exceptional, because it takes on different views, it challenges us, and that's one of the great things, is that we're challenged. We're going to take a look this morning at the garden with Judy Horton. So if you want to be part of that, if you've got any questions to ask, 1300 800 222. In the latest edition of Gardening Australia, Judy points out some of the most frequently asked questions. So we'll find out what some of those are. And if you've got a question you want to pop out there, 1300 800 222. Text us on 0437 774 774. Gary worked out the theme earlier, has chosen this particular tune from the Rolling Stones.

0: Rolling Stones and Jumpin' Jack Flash, of which Gary says, thank you. Not a problem. If you want to join us as we hit the garden, if there's a question you would like to ask about your garden, it might be one of the questions that Judy has been asked before, which she'll talk about that. But if you want to join us with a question you want to ask about your garden, 1-300-800-222. 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
0: 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Judy Horton, horticulturist and contributor to the Gardening Australia magazine. Hello, Judy.
5: Good morning, sir. Our last time together.
0: It is. I want to thank you so much for the time that you've given us.
5: I know, you know, I can't remember how long it's been. It's certainly well over 10 years.
0: It is.
5: But, off and on, yes. But I just wanted to also mention this morning the wonderful Sabrina Hahn and the way she really brought gardening to life and I think inspired you. And as a team, you just hit off each other so well. I'm sure lots of people will be remembering that and how, you know, the two of you made it all fun. So tribute to Sabrina. And that also means gives me an opportunity to say that in that same issue of Gardening Australia magazine you talked about, which is the new August one that's just sort of hitting the shelves now, but there is actually a mention in there that Sabrina is going to be broadcasting live from the Perth City Farm on Saturday, August the 29th. So there's an opportunity for people in Perth to go along and see her. You do have to book. The information's there in the Gardening Australia magazine, or I guess if you got onto Perth City Radio, you'd be able to find out how to book for that. But it's a plant swap, so that means people take along pieces of plants and give them to each other, and swap them over, which I think is a fantastic idea. So, you know, she really sort of set the tone for this, and as I said, the two of you together were wonderful. So, tribute to her.
0: As with all of the horticulturists that I get to speak to, everybody brings a different flavour, which is one of the great things about it, Judy.
5: Yeah, and no, and that's just lovely, and it's always to. What's been so special with you, Trev, is that you respect everybody and you're so all the callers in have different flavours and yet you make each one feel special and it's a very admirable quality and I have long admired it. So, so we're all going to miss you, but we hope you have fun. And, you know, they call it gardening leave, Trevor, don't they? So we retire. So,
0: yes. Oh, yeah, there'll be no stopping me in the garden.
5: Oh, yeah, right. I'll wait to see the photos.
0: if you'd like to join us as we head off to the garden with Judy Horton, 1-300-800-222 or text us on 0437-774-774. Now, as I said, in the August issue, you've got an article called The Plant Doctor in which we deal with about 25 common plant questions. Does lemon trees get a crack on a mention in there, Judy?
5: No, not allowed to have lemon trees in there. So I was told that no lemon trees. No, actually, there might be something about lemon trees. But the thing is, you know, you write these things so long ahead of time that by the time they come out, you've forgotten what you actually said. So I'm having to flip through the pages here and say, oh, what did I do there? Did I do lemon trees? No. There's lots about plants that are coming out of the end of winter, which is really great, and that might be suffering from different problems. And also, you know, like why all of a sudden are there aphids all over my plants? And it's because the new growth, it just attracts them magnetically. So, and they have this amazing way of multiplying just incredibly fast. You know, when they really want to get going, aphids can actually give birth to live young, so they don't even have to bother going through an egg-laying stage or anything like that. So that's why, you know, when your new rose growth

0: gets covered in aphids, that's why they're all there all of a sudden, because that growth is full of sugar and sweetness, and that's what they're after.
1: If you want to join us, 1-300-800-222. We're heading into the garden with Judy Horton. If you've got any questions you'd like to ask, it may come up as one of those 25 questions, but it doesn't matter because Judy would love to have a chat with you.
0: It's not sort of like a snap game of snap, is
1: no,
0: it?
1: No, it's not.
0: There it is.
1: That's one. It's like bingo.
0: Yeah, that's right. Something like that. So, actually, I could mention producer John, when he contacted me today about the show, he said, "Oh, the onion weed, the onion weed." And I thought, gee, you know, should really say that this is the month for onion weed and sour sobs. So there's bound to be somebody that's listening that's saying, well, no, there'll be thousands of people listening that'll be saying, oh, yes, I've got those. Sour sobs are those things with leaves like clover that come up with bright, but they call it some sort of buttercup yellow flowers at this time of the year. And they're called sour sobs because they've got a lot of I think it's oxalic acid. I hope I got that right. But anyway, some sour tasting one in it. And when we were kids, you know, we used to suck on the stems because they gave that little bit of a lemon thrill. Yes. So, but they are, oh, they really are painful. And the same thing with the onion weed, because they both have bulbs at the bottom. And see, and you can pull out the plant, but it always leaves some little bulbs behind, and then next year it comes up again, and you think, well, but I got rid of that, didn't I? And so that's why they're so hard. You've just got to keep at them and keep at them and keep at them. But that's why they're so hard to control. It's not you. It's not your fault. It's their very successful weeds, and they've got these secret little baby bulbs down the bottom that are going to make sure they're there for the future.
1: I blame all plants in my garden that doesn't grow. Amanda, hello, Amanda. Are you there? Oh, hang on, I've got to push buttons first. Did you think I'd work that out after 20-odd years? Hello, Amanda.
2: Hello to you both. Thank you. I am having a problem with roses in Melbourne that normally I'd be ready to prune them this time of year. I have primarily heritage old-fashioned and David Austin's on the French Delbard, but half of them have still got their leaves on them.
0: It's just so well. I think will I mention climate change and global warming? No, maybe not. But anyway, now, okay. If I'm looking here in this lovely advice column that this person has written here, and it actually says, "Is it too late to prune my roses?" Which is not the question you're asking, I know, but the answer is, well, it's never too late to prune roses. You can prune them at any time, really, So you know, what you've got to do, I think, in your case is just be hard-hearted, because it is the time. Really, you should be getting them pruned now, because what you've got to be careful of when you prune roses, or when you prune anything, but particularly roses at this time, is it will promote new growth. So you want that new growth to come at a time when it's not too cold and not too hot. And that's why this is the optimum time for places like Melbourne. If you live somewhere quite a lot colder, then I'd say wait until, you know, at least another month, and maybe even longer, because the new growth will come, and you don't want the new growth to come when you're still getting late frost, you see. So, but anyway, I'm going round and round and not really answering your question. I think if you've got any roses that are still in flower there, then Amanda, I think you just have to pick them all, put them in a vase, do your normal pruning, take off, try and pick up all the leaves. It's a really good thing to do when you're pruning roses and they've still got leaves on there, is to try and get rid of the leaves as much as possible, particularly if they're carrying any signs of black spot or fungal diseases. So rather than putting them in the compost, you know, put them in a bag, leave a plastic bag, leave them in the sun to cook, and then put them in the bin, so that you try and break that cycle as much as possible. But no, I do think that for you, where you are, this is the time. The middle of July is just about perfect to prune your roses, and whether they're in flower or not, it really is a good idea to do it now. But and afterwards, if you've got rid of most of the leaves, then you can still give that clean-up spray that I always recommend, of some lime sulfur, to try and clear off any bugs that are hanging over, or any scale that's on the roses, etc. Even if there's a few leaves there, I wouldn't worry too much, just concentrate on the stems where those issues are. But pruning secateurs out for you tomorrow, Amanda.
2: Absolutely. Good day to do it. Thanks so much for your advice.
0: Lovely talking to you. Bye.
1: Donna is with us as well this morning to have a chat about her garden. Hello, Donna.
3: G'day. Thanks for taking my call. And I've got a couple of daffodils from my next-door neighbour, and I'm not sure how much to water them or how much sunshine.
0: Right, so are they planted? Are they growing? Oh, good.
3: They're potted, yep.
0: Yep, but so they're just green leaves at this stage?
3: A bigger part.
1: Have they just got green leaves on them,
0: Donna? Have you got leaves
3: on them? Oh, yeah, plenty.
1: Yep.
0: Yep, okay, great. All right, so good. Yeah, look, yes, definitely don't overwater them. It's lucky that they're in pots because pots usually drain fairly easily, so that makes it a bit less of a risk to overwater them, because pretty much all bulbs, if they get too wet, then so if the drainage is bad either in the soil or in a pot, then the bulb itself can rot, and that then causes, of course, the whole plant to die, because it's depending on the rot of the bulb down there to live. So just make sure when you water that the water moves through. Water again when you put your finger in and you can feel that the top part of the potting mix is dry, then you know it's time to water again. So, you know, in the wintertime, you probably would need to, unless the pot's in a really hot spot, maybe once a week should be sufficient. But, you know, it's, everything depends on where it is and how big the pot is and how porous the potting mix is, etc. So you just need to judge it a little bit yourself. You probably don't need to feed them, because the work that's done with producing flowers has happened in the bulb the year before. But if you wanted to, just to get the plant health better, you could get yourself a liquid fertiliser. So that's something that you either a powder or a liquid that you break down in water, something for flowering plants, and give them a watering with that, say once a fortnight, and that'll strengthen the whole plants and certainly help it for next year. And the trick too, Donna, is if you want to keep your daffodils flower beautifully that your neighbour gave you, wasn't that lovely? And you want to keep them for next year, then you need to keep on feeding them with that liquid fertiliser once a fortnight until the leaves die down completely, because the leaves are doing the work after the flowering to actually build up the bulb for next year. So that's a really important time in the life of bulbs. But I hope you enjoy your daffodils.
1: Good luck with that, Donna. A question here from Dave in Darwin. Judy, who asks, good morning. Could you tell me why some of my passion fruits don't form properly?
0: Oh, well, usually passion fruits don't form properly. It's usually a pollination problem. So because the passion fruit, you know, they need to have the pollen moved around from one flower to another in order to make sure that the inside of the plant is actually inside the fruit is forming properly. So I think a bit of hand pollination always helps with passion fruit. Pick one of the flowers when you've got a few flowers on the vine, and take it around and sort of kiss into the middle of some of the other flowers, and that will help with the pollination. However, there are also some rather nasty diseases and viruses that passion fruit can get, and that can also cause the fruit to not form properly. And for that reason, we usually suggest that you don't look on passion fruit as a long-lived plant. You know, usually 5 to 7 years is about maximum for them. So always be looking to the future and getting another passion fruit planted in a different part of the garden. So you've always got to replacement coming on, because they are prone to some problems like that. And if it continues, then I think that might be what your issue is, and there's probably nothing much you can do about it but get a replacement plant.
1: Oh, do some people keep the passion fruits for too long? Because you know when you get those beautiful big vines and they're growing all around the side of your house, does that mean that you need to pull them down and put in a new one sometimes?
0: No, it means you should just not take it for granted that it's going to be there forever.
1: Okay.
0: And get another one started somewhere else. But, you know, if you know that you've grown passion fruit for years and they do well in your area, and you know, you wouldn't worry quite so much about it. But in lots of places, it's a good idea to always have another younger one coming on, because they do tend to have a short life.
1: I'd like to be able to grow one of those.
0: There you are, so, on your balcony.
1: or somewhere, just grow.
0: Yeah, so you could put it in a big pot and weave it through. What sort of fence have you got on the balcony?
1: Oh, look, the options are wonderful, Judy. Which is, someone sent a rude text in saying, I bet your plants are fearing your retirement. That's a bit harsh.
0: A little unkind. That. So, oh dear.
1: Quaking in their boots, they are. Howard is there. Hello, Howard.
4: Yeah, good morning, Trevor. My question is regarding companion planting. Mm-hmm. I just planted some broccoli and I noticed the leaves are getting eaten. And I'm only experimenting with companion planting, but is there anything you can plant alongside that would deter pests from attacking the broccoli?
0: Oh, look, if you've got caterpillars most likely eating the broccoli, because that's the thing that mostly does eat them, then probably the only other thing I could suggest is that you plant some other plant, like some mustards nearby, because they're sort of in the same family and they might attract the caterpillars away from the broccoli. But, you know, in my experience, nothing apart from good exclusion keeps keeps caterpillars and moths away from your broccoli and all the other plants in that cabbage family. So I'd suggest if you can rig up some sort of covering and cages, make some mini igloos or something like that to put over your broccoli, Howard, it's going to probably be the best solution for you, because that this time of the year they are fatally attractive to all those pests.
1: Can't you have a sacrificial plant?
0: Yes, well, that's sort of what I was talking about. Yeah. Exactly. You know, remember before I was saying about aphids getting on new growth in the spring, and I have got this wonderful photo I took of a nasturtium leaf covered in aphids, and it was just near a garden bed where the roses didn't seem to be quite so badly attacked by aphids. So yes, that's they are. You attract the pests away from the plant that you want to keep and send it off to a plant that you're not so worried about.
1: So is there something like, because with Howard, with his broccoli, so is there a plant by which the grub, we'll call him a grub, that the grub's travelling along, he sees the broccoli over there, he or she, see the broccoli over there, and they go, nah, that one's a little bit harder to eat than this one, and they'll go over
0: yes,
1: to that one?
0: Yeah. Now, that was what I was saying about planting some wild mustards or something like that. But I mean, the other thing you can do with the sorts of pests that attack broccoli and cabbages and all of those family members is people make decoy. No, I don't know if decoy is the right word, but anyway, they make fake butterflies out of paper, or no, probably not paper, but plastic lids and things like that, and stick them on sticks around the plant, because the butterfly that's going to cause the problem comes flying along. It looks down there. It thinks, oh, there's no point in going there because, you know, there's so many things going on. You can even buy them if you go to a garden centre. You can often buy these sort of fake butterflies. And some of them even move around so that they have a little battery, or they're on very flimsy wires that move around in the wind. And the whole idea is that then you send a message to the visiting butterflies that, oh, no, this space is already occupied, so I've got to go somewhere else.
1: Howard, good luck.
0: It is an ongoing problem with those family members.
1: You're listening to Overnights on ABC Radio with Trevor Chappell. Judy Horton is our guest as we head off to the garden.
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1: Norm says dispel for caterpillars or encourage wasps to nest close by. They feed on the larvae of butterflies. But then you got wasps.
0: Yes, that's right. But the wasps only eat you. They don't eat the plant. No, I'm joking. You know I'm joking.
1: So you're sacrificing yourself for the broccoli.
0: Yes, that's it. Yes, exactly. And then you can eat the broccoli, so you get the ultimate revenge.
1: Yeah, nice.
0: It's sort of like a cycle, isn't it?
1: A text saying, hi, Trevor and Judy. I have a bougainvillea and a palm tree very close to my house, and I was wondering if they'd be a hazard to the foundations of the house because I've noticed a few cracks.
0: Oh, look, palms have a root system that comes all out from the base, which is one of the reasons why you can see great big palm trees moved around the world, because the botanical structure is that the roots all come out. They don't have branches like tree roots have. They all come out from the base. They're usually in a fairly confined area. They can exert quite a bit of pressure, and if it's right next to a wall and it was pushing against the wall and you see the cracks are aligned with that, yes, then that would be a problem. But I don't think that the palms are going to get underneath and cause instability in your house overall, you know, especially if the cracks are further away. Bougainvillea, again, I mean, it's not like a huge big tree, even though they can have a reasonable root system. I doubt that that's going to be causing the cracking. The cracking is probably more likely to be caused just by dry periods, wet periods, you know, particularly if you have clay soil, and that's, but you know, a lot depends on the strength of your foundations and the type of the house, etc., as to how stable it would be. But you know, maybe get an expert to come and have an arborist to come and have or somebody like that to come and have a look and just double check for you. But I'd be surprised.
1: We're about 3 minutes away from the news. Good morning. I planted a gardenia in a very shallow bed and it's turning into a bit of a monster. Can I transplant it at this time of the year? And if so, should I prune it first?
0: A little bit depends on where you are, but yes, look,
1: she's in Leichhardt.
0: In Leichhardt. Thank you very much. Okay, yes, fairly warm area. So, yes, you could do it at this time of the year. Good idea to prune it back, because that'll make it easier to handle and also reduces the stress on the root system. So, yes, the answer is you can. And you know there's going to be millions of people listening who are thinking, oh, I'm so trying so hard to grow a gardenia and here's this person who's got one that's turning into a monster and it's not fair. The gardening's like that.
1: Hey, Judy, at what point do you go, that plant, that tree is too big for me to transplant? Is it just when it gets to physically too big to be able to lift, or is there a certain height that you have to start questioning whether or not you should be capable of transplanting it?
0: Yeah, it depends on too if it's a deciduous or an evergreen, because the deciduous one means that it dies right back in winter and you can take it out without any soil because of the root system sort of being in its dormant stage, and that makes it a lot lighter to handle. Whereas an evergreen, you really have to try and keep that root ball intact, and that means keeping the soil that's with it. So that, you know, I mean, it does become a physical issue if you've got to have something that's you know, probably about a metre across is about as much as you could handle, even with help. So, you know, that's would really limit the size that you could turn. I used to always say, you know, when you're going to transplant something that's getting a bit bigger, the first thing you do is buy a slab of beer so you can invite all your friends to come around and give you a hand. So, step one, visit the liquor store.
1: The joys of the things that you can do and you can get done with a slab of beer.
0: Yes, and this is all you've got to look forward to in your gardening, Lee.
1: I'll be providing plenty of slabs of beer to get things done in our garden. Judy, great to talk to you, and I do and have loved talking to you over the years, and I will miss all of the people that I speak to, including yourself. So thank you for the time that you've given us.
0: And thanks, Trevor, and happy memories.
1: Thank you.
0: Enjoy.
1: Judy Horton, horticulturist and contributor to Gardening Australia magazine. The news is coming up after the news. We'll open up the lines if there's something you would like to talk about. 1-300-800-222. I wonder whether or not LED lights, as headlights in cars, are too bright. And does that mean that they could be dangerous? So what are your thoughts about LED lights on headlights in cars? 1-300-800-222.
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0: Good morning, Tim Wharton with ABC News. Andy Burnham has become the UK's Prime Minister, promising to do politics differently and provide immediately cost of living relief. Europe correspondent Catherine Diss reports.
1: In a traditional process involving the monarch King Charles, Sir Keir Starmer officially resigned and Andy Burnham has become Britain's new Prime Minister, the seventh in a decade. In his maiden address, the new PM spoke without a lectern, representing a significant break with British tradition and is a sign of how he intends to operate in office. He promised Britons that politicians would do better and he would restore public confidence in government. In the clearest signal yet, that Mr. Burnham wouldn't alter the AUKUS pact, he said he would honour the UK's existing defence commitments with international partners. Catherine Diss, ABC News, London.
0: US President Donald Trump has issued a strong warning to Iran, saying it will pay for the killing of any American soldier. Nick Parmenter reports.
2: In his latest flurry of social media posts, President Trump says every time Iran kills an American soldier, they will pay for that killing many times over. He says he's passed that directive on to his Defense Secretary Pete Hegseth and senior military staff. He also says Israeli Prime Minister Benjamin Netanyahu will not be arrested should he attend the next United Nations General Assembly in the US. New York Mayor Zoran Mamdani over the weekend said he...
1: commitments with international partners. Catherine Diss, ABC News, London.
0: US President Donald Trump has issued a strong warning to Iran, saying it will pay for the killing of any American soldier. Nick Parmenter reports.
2: In his latest flurry of social media posts, President Trump says every time Iran kills an American soldier, they will pay for that killing many times over. He says he's passed that...

0: in Gaza.
1: Palestinian militant group Hamas has named its former chief negotiator as its new leader. The BBC's Yolande Nell reports.
2: Khalil al-Hayya was already the head of Hamas in Gaza and is widely seen as representing a more hardline faction in the group. He was a close associate of Yahya Sinwar, the architect of the deadly 7th of October attacks on Israel in 2023, which triggered the devastating Gaza war. As the chief negotiator for Hamas in indirect ceasefire talks with Israel, Khalil al-Hayya had recently gained international prominence, meeting mediators in Egypt and Qatar. Last year, along with other Hamas leaders, he survived an Israeli airstrike in Doha, although one of his sons was killed. The veteran Hamas official is taking over at a critical time, with his organization refusing to disarm and near daily Israeli attacks in Gaza.
1: Israel's embassy has raised concern over several elements of Labor's draft national policy platform relating to the Israeli-Palestinian conflict in the Middle East. In a statement, the embassy says the draft platform risks placing responsibility for the conflict on one party while giving insufficient attention to the decisions, conduct and continuing obligation of the Palestinian leadership and terrorist organisations such as Hamas. Multicultural Affairs Minister Anne Ali says the matter will be discussed at Labor's upcoming national conference in Adelaide.
3: The Israeli embassy can put what they want to say, but the conference is about, you know, the Labor Party coming together and settling on our platform and having those robust discussions during conference in a very democratic way.
1: A magistrate has granted bail to a Melbourne woman who's been charged with terrorism offences. Here's court reporter Christian Silver.
4: Rayan Al-Houli is facing up to 10 years behind bars for terror offences and is accused of being a member of Islamic State. She travelled to Syria a decade ago and is accused of living under IS rule and showing her children terrorist propaganda videos. She came back to Australia last year and was arrested 2 months ago. Today, a magistrate agreed there were exceptional circumstances in her case, including the age of the alleged offending, psychological reports, potential legal delays and the need for her to care for her four children. Miss Al-Houli will be required to comply with strict bail conditions.
1: The official death toll in Congo's Ebola outbreak has risen to at least 930, with 37 new deaths reported in a 24-hour span from Friday into Saturday, one of the highest daily totals so far. The country's health ministry says the deaths were recorded out of the 2,344 cases confirmed on Saturday. The manager of Spain's national football team has praised his team's ability to neutralise a potent Argentina side to win the country's second World Cup. Spain's returned home after the team dominated proceedings in front of more than 80,000 fans in New Jersey, with Argentina failing to register a shot on target. Spain's manager, Luis de la Fuente, says his side's persistence was commendable.
5: In a final against an opponent like Argentina, a single slip can cost you a goal at any moment. And we maintained our intensity and focus right up until the very end.
1: You're up to date with the latest in ABC News. I'm Tim Wharton.
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7: Sydney mostly sunny, 9 to 20. Melbourne partly cloudy, 8 to 16. Brisbane a shower or two, 15 to 23. Perth a shower or two, 7 to 18. Adelaide partly cloudy, 9 to 17. Hobart a shower or two, 8 to 15. Canberra morning frost, minus 2 to 15. And Darwin sunny, 18 to 30.
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11: The time is 6 minutes past four, 6 minutes past two in WA, 24 minutes to four in South Australia and the Northern Territory as well. So are LED lights on cars, are the headlights, they're too bright? Do they dazzle you? Do they make it dangerous, in fact, to drive? Or is it just that the people aren't putting them on low beam? Is it more of a high beam, low beam issue than it is to do with LED lights? So what are your thoughts on that? Another thing that you might be interested in commenting on, in Victoria, there was a billboard that was set up with a picture of Jacinta Allen on it with the line that says, "Ditch the Witch." And it was off the road for a while, but it's back on the road. Jacinta Allen The Victorian Premier says controversial political billboards like this are

corrosive and driving disrespect for women. So would you like to see that whole personal attack idea, as far as politics is concerned, with signs like that? Would you like to see that, I'm not going to say outlawed or banned, because there is an issue to do with free speech. However, would you like to see people consider whether or not it's the right way to campaign, whether or not that sort of personalised attacks are good politics or is it bad politics? What are your thoughts on that? 1-300-800-222. Whether or not it be this particular sign, but when we see negative politics and personal attacks in politics being used, do you dislike it? 1-300-800-222.

0: 774-774. In regards to the lights, there was some research that's been done by David Beck, who's a road safety specialist and crash investigator from Datton Road Safety. And he says that the headlights, this is LED headlights, need to balance two requirements: to light the road ahead and not to dazzle oncoming traffic.
1: There's always trade-offs. So yes, they do provide additional illumination, but they have a greater risk that they will dazzle any oncoming drivers that happen to be caught in the path of them.
0: Have you been dazzled by LED lights, or is it just that they're on high beam and that you get dazzled whether or not they're LED lights or not? 1-300-800-222. Trevor's on the road. Hello, Trevor.
2: G'day, Trevor. How are you?
0: Good. What do you reckon?
2: My comments on the LED lighting is both positive and negative. I think for the point of view that they light up the road, it is very tremendous and safe. However, a lot of four-wheel drivers who have like several additional LED lights forget to drop them down to low beam, and it's just like looking into the rising sun at night time. And even you can flash, I flash my lights to indicate to them that they need to drop their lights down. They still don't recognise because it's just so bright for them.
0: Is this, this isn't necessarily the ones that are in banks on top of the car. This is just through the normal headlight system.
2: No, well, I'm commenting on both. Firstly, yep, the additions of lighting, aftermarket lighting, which is tremendous for nighttime driving, for lighting the road up. On the downside, if it's abused, like it's not, the lights aren't dropped down or put on low beam, it dazzles. I've had to stop because the lights are just too bright.
0: So even when they're on the low beam, they are?
2: That's okay. No, I think that's okay. But the second thing I'd like to comment on is that the height of cars, the modern car, the four-wheel drive, let's say, or ute, in traffic or when a car comes up behind you, even though they're on low beam, I drive a Ford Falcon ute and the lights from the car behind are so bright because they're shining straight into my mirrors.
0: That's more to do with tailgating than anything else, do you reckon?
2: Well, all that stuff.

0: tapping my brake lights to say, for God's sake, will you put your high beam down? Because I can't see.
1: Yeah. Hey, do you reckon that they're also set? Because you know how you can set your beam? Yeah. That low beam perhaps needs to be set lower?
0: That's exactly what I was going to say, and thank you for commenting on that, because the manufacturer or the law needs to be on low beam. The angle needs to be much lower from these vehicles, which are high set, like it must be a metre high from the ground to the headlight. Even on low beam, it's just so bright. I have to adjust my mirrors on my car, which are automatic adjustments, so I'm not blinded from the car behind me.
1: So manufacturers should take a closer look at how they actually set low beam up.
0: Absolutely.
1: Thank you for the call, Trevor. 1-300-800-222. Is it a high-low beam issue, or is it the lights themselves, I wonder? Hello, Tom.
2: Tom, yes.
1: Yes, Tom.
2: Everything the chap just said, I think, is correct, but I have a slight cure. You can buy glasses that deflect the, like for computer things, they're very good at, I have to wear driving glasses, not because I need them or want to wear them. It's because in the town I live in, everyone seems to have these stupid, very bright white LEDs. They run day and night.
1: Yeah.
2: And they run them at high beam in the daytime. It's like looking into multiple suns. I even got pulled up by the cops because I've got three vehicles. One's got the stupid LED, and the contrast with objects on the road with the bright white LEDs is horrific. But if you use good quality driving glasses or the computer glasses that deflect that blue light, which is supposedly not good for you anyway, for your visuals, it helps a hell of a lot.
1: Tom, thank you. An idea might work for a lot of people. Thank you very much for that. If you want to join us, 1-300-800-222. Hello, Bill.
3: Oh, g'day, Trev.
1: Political discourse, do you think that they need to stay away from negative politics?
3: Yeah, I was just going to say quickly before I start, happy retirement in case I don't talk to you again.
1: Thank you, Bill.
3: Yeah, you'll enjoy it too, Trev. Retirement's good. Yeah,
1: it's true.
3: Oh, yeah. Yes, but, yeah, there's too much nastiness, you know, and I think, you know, we can all have an opinion, you know. It's, and you should respect people to have a different point of view. You know, it's freedom of thought is a very important thing, you know. And I saw in Parliament, you know, you see things the other day on, you know, you see stuff on your phone, and it was the Attorney General of Victoria that bringing in hate speech. And this lady asked, well, is it going to apply to Christian people too, you know, with people mocking Jesus, you know, and the Attorney General turned it around. She's very nasty to the lady asking the question and sort of said, oh, that's your Jesus. You know, she sort of put her down and then turned it up. I'd be offended by you asking this question. It was a very valid question. I mean, laws should apply to everyone and we should all be respectful to everybody regardless of
1: who. So do you think that then that that there needs to be a more respectful political discourse, not only between voters and the messages that they're wanting to say, but also just between politicians themselves?
3: Oh, exactly. I think, you know, when you look at Parliament sometimes, it's really disgraceful, you know, and particularly it's a really bad example for young people, you know, because if you think back in the old days, Trev, people were much more respectful, you know, even if they had a disagreement in the Parliament. They had a bit more, I think they had a lot more class.
1: They were a bit funnier too.
3: Oh, yeah, they had a good sense of humour. But they had we should all be respect, you know. I mean, I love, and kindness, you know, I love that Adam Lindsay Gordon, the thing at the top of Spring Street.
1: Yep.
3: Life is mostly froth and bubble, two things stand like stone. Kindness in another's troubles, courage in your own. You know, we do need a lot more kindness in the world.
1: Thank you. That's a good point, Bill. So do you think that that idea of having billboards that say things like ditch the witch is negative and isn't needed in politics, both by the politicians themselves as the community as well? So your thoughts? Hi, Peter.
4: Yes, good morning. Agreeing with the previous callers, I'm a heavy vehicle.

0: vehicle operator, and the floor of my cab is 6 foot off the ground, so my eyesight level, eye level, is about 10 feet off the ground, and I'm still getting blinded by these LEDs, never mind the person in a traditional car, as your early callers mentioned. I think one of the things is the design, that in the days gone by, they were always, headlights were always recessed and under the bonnet.
1: Yeah.
0: Now they're all over the vehicle, and it's like fluoro tubes that they don't, they just open up, and so they shine in all directions. And I think it's just a sad reflection on this day and age that years ago in the 80s you'd have random traffic light, I mean headlight checking, where that's all gone by the wayside, and there's so many different vehicles with so many different combinations. That's just, that's fallen behind even with the regulations. I think they're being imported in just with the tick and flick arrangement. Never mind the young blokes that like driving along the beach, so they put the high rise kit under the, on the wheels, and to fit the bigger tyres, and then their high beam, their low beam is now high beam because, as the first caller said, it shines straight through the back window.
1: So, Peter, is it an issue of high-low beam, but is it also an issue of how they actually set low beam, that if they set low beam lower as far as the lights are concerned, that it would be better?
0: It is, but you see so many different things. People turn the fog lights on now without realising they've done that, and their taillights don't work at all, and yet those fog lights are quite right in its own right, where they officially were supposed to be pointing down at the road.
1: Hey, Peter, I've got a text that says, but what about the trucks that have LED lights all around the cabin and on the trailer?
0: Yeah, well, it's all one and the same. It's sort of, it is an issue, but those ones, it's traditionally, red lights weren't allowed to shine forward and white lights were never allowed to shine to the rear.
1: Okay.
0: Where now that's around. So, yeah, not contesting that, that is the case with others, but it's just, it seems to be open season now. And the interesting thing with trucks, though, is it says all globes must be operating, not just the basic ones.
1: Well, that's true too. Look, thank you. Darren, who's also a trucker, says, hi, Trev. As a truckie who works early mornings, bright lights coming the other way are often the result of tradies' utes, which are loaded in the rear, bringing the lights up higher. That's a really good point. I never even thought of that. So even low beam is blinding me in the truck. It shows on high. Look, that's a good point as well. Kylie is with us. Hi, Kylie.
2: G'day, Trev. Look, I have to echo every person's sentiment, including yours, about LED lights. The only thing I have to add is I was driving from one town to another last night in the thick fog. You're doing 70 k's and you got your lights right coming in, as one caller mentioned, into the cabin of your car. Sometimes I've got to flick my rear vision mirror up and the side mirrors away, so I avoid the deflection of the light. My main issue is I now have to wear, at my own choice, cheap night glasses for driving. Okay,
1: I've got a few people Steve says I think, Trev, we need to wear anti-glare coated glasses when we drive.
2: You're right. And now I think also in the long term, our eyesight will add to accidents because people will have bad eyesight due to the LED lighting being so bright. And another issue which I do have is when we are stationary in car parks, people leave their bloody lights on and it really annoys the hell out of me, Trevor. That's another point I have to raise.
1: Good on you, Kylie. Thank you.
2: Thank you very much, mate. This one. See you.
1: I personally don't have any problems with them in that I just find that if they're on high beam coming at me, then it's an issue. But apart from that, mind you, I've never really had a problem with them coming up behind me, but I've never known.

0: noticed it all that much. Hello, Ian.
1: G'day, Trev. How are you, mate?
0: Good. What do you think?
1: Well, I think everyone's pretty well nailed it, really. But the thing I'd like to say is there is an ADR rule on lighting. And years ago, you might notice on a lot of lights, you'll see a little circle with E. It's called E stamp. So I want to know how in the hell some of these HID LED driving lights get into Australia, because a neighbour gave me a set for doing the job, only because we drove all the way down to Wagga on a truck on just standard H4 halogen tungsten lights, and he said, "You need some driving lights, mate."
0: Yeah.
1: I said, "I'm happy with these." And I put these things on, and I found them absolutely ridiculously bright. And I used them on the highway, and I'm super conscious of it, any oncoming vehicles. But in saying that, I think a lot of the guys hit the nail on the head on the way some of these cars have come in with these lights. I just find them a little ridiculous how they've, you know, how they've actually put on cars. I think it's probably a marketing thing. I don't know.
0: But, well, you know, but that...
1: nailed it. It's pretty right.
0: Yeah, I mean, it's, listening to people, it's obviously an issue. It's not an issue that I've had. However, I'm not driving on open highways all that much. I am at night, but people who drive for long distances are probably noticing it a heck of a lot more than I am, Ian.
1: Oh, yes. There was, with the standard H4 halogen lights, which was just a H4 tungsten globe, they had a cutoff area. And a lot of people would have noticed that they are actually designed. So when you went on the low beam, they had a cutoff area, but they went slightly to the left. And if they were adjusted properly, when you flicked them up on high beam, they would only go to a certain distance, and that was it. But that's sort of that's gone out of the way. I'm talking back in the you know, the 80s.
0: Yeah.
1: And then when the LEDs come in the 90s, that's when I started to notice, geez, some of these lights are annoying.
0: Yeah, look, good on you. Hey, thanks for the call, Ian.
1: Yeah, no worries, mate. You enjoy your retirement too, eh?
0: I'm looking forward to it.
1: You will. You'll be driving a bit at night. You might see some of this.
0: I might take up truck driving.
1: Yeah, do that. It'd be great.
0: Mind you, I'd have to be able to reverse a B double, which isn't going to happen.
1: Look, you'll manage.
0: Someone's going to help you. Tell you will. Thanks, Ian. Hi, Trev. The slogans such as the vitriolic ditch the witch reveal an inherent misogyny and lack of originality of the people involved and are devoid of any meaningful analysis of policy. They therefore appeal to those who wish to spread hate and cannot think for themselves, says Christine. Thank you, Christine. Simon. Hello, Simon.
2: Good morning. How are you, Trev?
0: Good. Tell us about LED lights.
2: Mate, I drive in the Princess Highway every morning from Sutherland in towards Balmain, and, mate, the new cars with all these lights on, even on low beam, they're absolutely shocking. I agree with one of your callers. They need to have them dipped. I think that would solve a lot of the problem.
0: Mm.
2: The other thing that gets me about all these new modern cars is it's not just the headlights on them. The whole fronts and rears of some of these cars are just all lights now. They're all light beams and lights around the lights, not just the lights themselves. And the other thing I find a bit distracting when you're driving, especially if the traffic's a bit heavier in the morning and it's still dark, is the size of some of the screens in these cars. I don't know how people drive with them on.
0: Isn't that right? I didn't even think about that. But they're really bright.
2: Yeah, I turn my screen off. I go into the home and turn the screen off just so, because I find it so distracting in the morning. It lights the whole interior of the car up.
0: Yeah, I didn't even think about that. I mean, in my car, it's not a huge issue because the screen's not big. But when you take a look at some of the electric vehicles especially, the screens are huge.
2: Some of them are bigger than my second TV out in my shed.
0: Does that mean you need to get a bigger TV in the shed?
2: Well, that's what I'll be telling the missus.
0: Good luck.
2: Righto.
0: Thanks. Thanks, Simon. Mick. Another tip from one of the breakfast producers has said, adjust your side mirrors to reflect high beam back at the car behind you. If they won't dip them, they get the message. It's a harsh one. I didn't even know you could do that. Sounds a bit tricky, that one. Hello, Olive.
3: Yes. Just my comment on these these LED ones. They just blind you. I'm only a short person and I'm in a car.
0: Mm.
3: And... If you're coming to a hill, you can see the lights coming up the

0: the other side. But they get to the top, and when they get to the top, then they'll duck them down. Well, if you're usually driving, you can see people coming by the lights, headlights, and you know that you're going to cop it when they come to the top of the hill, because they do not drop them. And when they do drop them, it goes right in your eyes. And lots of times you see, I mean, years ago in the RACQ road ahead book, there was a discussion about lights, headlights, and that question was asked, why couldn't they have white lights instead of the yellow tinge ones? And the reply was that the yellow lights did not affect the eyesight of the oncoming traffic as much as a white light did, and that's why they stuck to the ones with the yellow tinge on them. And I find too that because I'm short, and when they go from high beam to low beam, it doesn't make much difference because it's just as glary, and you're actually driving by the white line on the side of the road, so you don't get blinded completely.
1: That's true too. The my mum used to have two cushions under her backside, Olive.
0: Yep.
1: So that she could see.
0: But if you even up that high, then you've got to rotate about the length of your legs to go down to touch the bottom. So,
1: that's true too.
0: You know, it is a bit of a problem like that, but no, they're definitely too bright, and people will use fog lights as well.
1: I know, fog lights are shock. Well, you're not supposed to use fog lights unless you're in foggy conditions. And similar, Justin said, dazzling headlight tip. If there's a car behind you shining blinding lights through the back window, flick the lever at the bottom of the rear view mirror, which changes the angle of the internal mirror, but you can still see ghost images of lights behind you. In the plane glass, a lot of people don't know that lever can be flicked. Do they still have they still have them? Because I can remember them on older cars where you'd flick that little switchy thing. I always wondered how that worked. I never quite understood that little flicky thing on the rearview mirror. But you're right, because you used to be able to flick it, and it's still got that. It's a little clicky. Is it a click, more of a click than a flick? Mick's just shaking his head at me. It's a click. It clicks. It goes click, click. Click, click. That's click. Well, I reckon it clicks. Hello, Steve.
2: How you going, mate?
1: It clicks on that rearview mirror thing, doesn't it?
2: Yeah, it's like a little lever. You just push it backward or forwards and it moves the mirror up or down. Yeah.
1: Just say that it clicks, Steve.
2: But getting back to the caller talking about the film on the glasses.
1: Yeah.
2: It actually does work. I've got pretty heavy on my glasses because of like me travelling all night. But you get a lot of the truck drivers. They don't drop they think they're high and mighty when they have these high beams, especially with these LEDs. The film on the glass, it actually works really good.
1: Fine, and thank you. You are listening to Overnights. Levers, this is Mick, levers don't click, they lever. A very smooth action, but it's got a click thing. It may not make a click noise, but it's got a click thing. A click feel is what it has. They're click adjacent is what they are. Trevor, when people make complaints about Ditch the Witch, could they please be accurate in their assessment, as the witch is not misogynistic, it is a neutral term. Furthermore, when you get a government that shows no transparency in its decision-making and treats the population like a pack of tweets or whatever, you'll get that sort of reaction. Does that mean that it's right, though? If you don't agree with the politics, is there a need to actually do that? I don't know if the assessment is not misogynistic. That, I guess, comes down to choice. You are listening to Overnights on ABC Radio. Thank you to everyone who called. I didn't realise that it was such a big issue with the LED lights, but obviously it is a huge issue. But you do know that you can, with your rear view mirror, you can move it with a lever that does a little clicky motion to actually change the angle of how it works. And apparently they are in modern cars as well. We're about half an hour away from the news. We just want to talk to you this morning about the rise in fast food and fast food outlets. I don't know about you, but near where I live, there's one, two, there's three.

0: three, maybe four fast food outlets. And as you're coming into town, there along one set of roads, there'd be six, seven or eight fast food outlets. So when have you noticed the rise in fast food outlets? Are there just far too many fast food outlets? And when did you see it? When did you start to see the first of the fast food outlets? Once upon a time, many of you probably will remember that if we were going to get takeaway or fast food, it was fish and chips was about some of the only options that were available. But now with the rise in so many of the American fast food outlets, so enormous in Australia, when did you notice the difference? 1-300-800-222 or text us on 0437-774-774. When did you see some of those hamburger outlets, chicken outlets that we see so many of now? When did you see them start to appear in your suburb, in your town? 1-300-800-222. And are there a ridiculous amount now? What are your thoughts on that? 1-300-800-222 or text us on 0437-774-774. We'll just give Brad the last word on LED lights. Hello, Brad.
1: Oh, good morning. How are you?
0: Good. What did you want to mention?
1: Yeah, look, I drive a new ute, four-wheel drive ute, and I put the headlights on automatic. This ute's got some pretty unique features in its headlights. Each individual headlight will move around, so if the oncoming traffic's coming, the high beam will come on, but it'll veer left as the oncoming traffic comes. As they part, it'll point back in front again. If you come up behind somebody, it'll actually split the headlights in two and go either side of them. The wow. headlights move around all the time. Yeah.
0: So as we see an increase in technology, what we're talking about as being an issue now may not be in the future.
1: That's right. Yeah.
0: Problem solved, Brad.
1: That's it. Yeah.
0: Big tick. Just wait for the technology to change and everything will get that little bit better.
1: That's it. Yeah, no glare needed.
0: Good on you. Thanks, Brad. That's really interesting. That the car will sense and know whether or not you're going to be blinding someone and then change the way that it needs to. Thank you. So what are your thoughts about the rise in the amount of fast food outlets? And if you're going to take a look at the health aspects, that's enormous as well. But as you go along, do you notice that there are 5, 6, 7, 8 fast food outlets altogether or in a dirty great big long row? And when did you start to see it increase? Was it around the 60s and 70s that we started to see that number of fast food outlets increase? And what's it like in your town or in your area? Is it difficult to stop them from increasing? So what are your thoughts? When did you start to see fast food outlets become popular and we see a rise in them? And is there anything you can do about it? 1-300-800-222. Have you been part of a community group that said, no, we don't want them here, or at least we don't 5, 6, 7, or 8 of them? Hi, Trevor. I noticed the excessive fast food outlets when my pants won't fit anymore. Thanks, Dave. 1-300-800-222. Text us 0437-774-774.

0: back to sports and don't throw stones. The rise that you see in fast food. Look, I'll just give you an example. This is just, I was writing down a few things about this. In Australia, between the late 60s and early 70s, with the arrival of brands like KFC, Pizza Hut and McDonald's in 1971, following that initial introduction, the industry has experienced massive explosion growth throughout the 1980s. Today, the sector is a $29.7 billion industry with over 28,000 businesses. This is in Australia, and it's experienced a massive modern boom due to population growth and food delivery apps. So if that's the case, do you think that there are too many of them? Is it just the way that it is, and it's up to us to decide whether or not we use them or not? So what are your thoughts? When did you start to see so many of these, and is it difficult to keep them out of your suburbs? What do you think? 1-300-800-222.
1: Do you know the next Australian of the Year? Are they raising funds for those in need? Or building a brighter future? Conducting research? Or inspiring future astronauts? 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
0: Give us a ring, 1-300-800-222. I can remember the first chicken one in Midland was Chicken Treat. And we just thought it was amazing. You could go in there and you can get a rotisserie chicken and some chips and all of this sort of business. Red Rooster started in West Australia in 1972 in Kelmscott. So it's not as if that they are destructive, but is it the numbers, I guess, which is perhaps an issue in itself? Hello, Brendan.
2: Hey, Trevor. How are you going?
0: Good, Brendan. What did you want to mention?
2: Whenever we're travelling north and everything now, it just seems to be such an overabundance at every service station. But over all the years from back years ago, driving the old 76 Combi up there to then updating over the years, but the roadhouses, how their menus actually changed because of the, I guess, people in trucks and who are driving for business, they're eating healthier and that now as well. So that's not necessarily that because of that overabundance of, I don't know, you see the Kids Fattening Club, which some people will call KFC, it used to be Kentucky years ago, and then you've got Dirty Bird, of course, you mentioned, that came out of Western Australia, and Rotten Ronnie's, and things like that. It just seems to be they're going to, no different than putting lollies at the aisles at the supermarkets because it's that whole pester to buy and kids, and as soon as they see those the big yellow M in the sky, well, that's when it becomes so prevalent and kids are so locked onto it, then they start pestering because that's what they want. It becomes an issue, I guess, for people who are traveling with families up north and, or, you know, north or south or whatever. So it seems to be that's the target.
0: Brenda, do you wonder, though, how they all survive?
2: Yeah,
0: there's just so many of them.
2: Yep. And the only one, the funniest one I ever thought as well, is when you come into Yass, and when you driving into Yass, and it'll have the big M sign and then it'll have Yass. So you look at it, you go, what? So if you look at it and you go, oh, okay, well, I know I've got one. But then the other thing, just quickly as well, on the we talk about the brightness of the LED screens in cars.
0: Yeah.
2: But people need to be aware of, when they test your eyes, they use bright light, and the reason that is they want to see what your pupils are doing when they dilate. The brighter the screen inside the car, your pupils dilate and you don't actually see what's outside as good because your vision's not as good because the brightness in the car. That's why we need to have those screens down lower, and that's why back in the day you could turn your dash lights, you could turn them down. And that's so your pupils don't dilate. And because when your pupils dilate, you don't see out past that light as good as what you should. So you're not actually seeing things that may get in the road or whatever.
0: Yeah, I'm with you. Thank you. Because you did used to be able to adjust them. Thank you. Trevor, I shouted fast chicken lunch packs for two young blokes and myself recently. I haven't eaten it for years. I was amazed how cheap it was. I mean, is that an issue as well? Hi, Pete.
3: G'day, Trev. Thanks for taking my call.
0: That's all right.
3: A couple of points. So you were right, it's the way it is, and it's free choice. But I was told by an accountant not long ago that the fast food chains, a lot of their value is in the real estate that they hold. So the more they own, the more they can build and the more they can buy. Like, it's all, like, the food's a secondary line. It's all about the real estate and the assets. That's one point.
0: Yeah.
3: The other point, too, was youth employment. Like, I'm not pro it or anything, but it is a good avenue for young kids to learn to go and work, whether you agree with the money they get or not. It's like, oh, it's 15 and I worked at Crown Burger and I learned to work and I've never been out of work since. When I became an adult, I got a real job, if you want to call it that. But there are positives to it. Yeah.
0: You know, Peter, just on that, I used to work as a youth worker, and up in the hills where I was working as a youth worker, there was a protest against a fast food outlet coming into town. And we were torn because as youth workers, it was providing employment for young people in that town that was drastically needed.
3: Yeah, it is.
0: Yeah, it's a really good point, and I think one that sometimes gets overlooked, especially in some towns where there are problems as far as employment is concerned for young people. And so having those outlets can be a positive for that particular reason. Hi, Trevor. The first KFC was in Innaloo in Perth. I remember having some in 1971 for a treat, but don't forget Bright Spot in Claremont. Oh, at Claremont Speedway. Thank you. Hello, Nellie.
4: Oh, good morning, Trev. I just wanted to say that I believe I was one of the first people to pay the payroll for one of the stores in Melbourne.
0: Yeah.
4: And my boss was a cunning old thing. And the employees came across the road to our Permanent Building Society office to withdraw their own money, and they had to pay a dollar.
0: Oh, really?
4: Yeah. I protested as well as the people that had to pay it. But he wouldn't give in. He made them pay a dollar every time they withdrew their own money way back then.
0: Righty. I tell you, look, how things change and don't change as well, Nellie.
4: Yeah. And the man that mentioned the real estate's right. They buy the freeholds and they can extend, you know, any way they like, up, down, in and out. And they have in most places in Victoria.
0: So you know how I said that there are so many of them? So that reason isn't necessarily because they may be able to sell more chicken or more hamburgers. They're increasing their wealth as far as property is concerned.
4: Exactly. I mean, they're excellent businessmen and women, and we should all take note and learn. And
0: so maybe eat less of it and just take note of their business acumen.
4: Well, I don't eat much of it. I've only been in at McDonald's once in about the last 50 years. And it was a necessary evil because I was unwell and my friends got me a meal.
0: Nellie, thank you. Hey, Trev, what about the obesity? You see, this is undisputed. Is this linked to the prevalence of fast food outlets or our inability to just say no? One thing is that weight loss drug industry as well aren't complaining. Thank you, Andy, in G-Town. Cole, well, if you're wondering what G-Town is, it's Geelong. Hello, Cole.
5: Yeah, Trev, how you going, mate? Just want to say one thing. When you go, we'll definitely miss you.
0: Thank you.
5: Sure.
0: I'll miss everyone as well, believe me.
5: Okay, mate. Yeah, fast food, I don't eat it myself, but I fish off the rocks and around the beaches, and I do see a bit of rubbish, you know, from fast food cartons and things like that. I don't know if they can put a levy on them, maybe 10 cents like bottles and cans, and people might have second thoughts about it, or other people that do that, you know, scavenge for the cans and bottles. Might be another thing. But, where I live at the moment, I've been here for a lot of years and there's no fast food place here or even a supermarket. So I don't miss it. I don't eat it. I'd rather just cut up, cook my own tucker.
0: You can do some lovely things in just the same amount of time. Cole, thank you. Did the surge in American fast food start with Starbucks, then others followed, like Nando's, Guzman? Oh, it's way before those. Nando's and a lot of those others that you're talking about, and Starbucks, well after things like KFC, Pizza Hut, and McDonald's. This is in the early 70s and late 60s, in fact, as well. Hello, Greg.
6: G'day, how are you?
0: Well, thank you. What did you want to say?
6: I'm just saying it's the growing laziness of people, because I worked in a particular suburb in the northern suburbs of Brisbane for 40 years. When I first went there in 1980, you couldn't get a sit-down cup of tea. Now there are something like 25, 26 coffee shops in the 4017 postcode.
0: Hmm.
6: And it's just, if people are just eating out, people are just like, you know, you drive past any of the takeaway places and there's great lines of people, you know, it's cars, just they can't even get out of their cars to get their food. It's just people's laziness.
0: And it's that, laziness, but also that need to have something now as well.
6: Probably. Yep. You're right.
0: Yeah, look, thank you. Actually, it's now they have small food courts in some of the larger service stations. It's ridiculous. The old days petrol stations were for selling petrol. I wonder if that's well and truly gone, because you see a lot of those major fast food outlets now in service stations. And you can choose in some of those cases as well. We'll continue taking calls if you want to join us in this conversation. 1-300-800-222 or text us on 0437 774 774. Give us a call.

That's a Hot House Flowers and Give It Up. Thank you for your lovely text, Elaine. For all of you that are sending texts in with your best wishes for me, thank you. I'm reading them all. I won't read them all out because some of them are quite long and also quite personal for you, the person sending the text. But just be aware that if you are sending them in, thank you. And I appreciate all of the things that you've written and your thoughts. So thanks for that. Kate Mead's here. I wonder if she was out with the Spanish yesterday morning. So we'll find out a little bit about that and how many of those rather thick Spanish chocolate drinks that she consumed during the day, whether or not she had any sangries, but I'm sure she wouldn't because she's a very professional woman. If you want to join us as we take a look at fast food, 1-300-800-222. A couple of texts. Hi, Trev, it is possible for places to resist franchise fast food. Byron Bay in northern New South Wales has managed to keep them out despite pressure from the industry. And Big Al says here, I read an article a few years back that the Golden Arches had overtaken the Catholic Church as the largest property owner in the world. Wow. Thank you, Alan. just the number of service stations now by which they are just dominated by fast food outlets is quite incredible. If you want to join us just with your thoughts, can you keep them out of towns? Does it matter? Is it really just a personal choice that you can drive past them and not go in? That is an option, but is it one that is very, very difficult? If you want to join us, 1-300-800-222 on text 0437 774 774.

0: Steve Winwood, and While You See a Chance, Adele Wessel. Hello.
1: Hi, Trevor. How are you?
0: For listeners unaware, have only just joined us, Adele Wessel is a food historian that spoke to me on many occasions about food history. Great to see you, hear you.
1: Yeah, you too. And I heard that you were retiring, so I thought I'd call in. But also, now you've got time for the Bungadin cookbook.
0: No.
1: We can do that together because I have also finished work. And so.
0: Oh, we can. We can make it happen.
1: That's right. We can do that. We can do that.
0: We did a show with you taking a look at the fast food history in Australia. Does it surprise you that it's so big?
1: No. Not necessarily. I mean, I think that the conversations that you were having with people about the length of time, I think that's a lot of people don't understand the really long history, I guess, of fast food outlets, because Kentucky Fried Chicken opened in 1968. So you had the kind of import of a lot of those sort of fast food chains. And I guess that's what you're talking about, because fast food itself, you know, isn't necessarily bad or even new. If you think about things like, you know, takeaway pies or takeaway Chinese food, takeaway hamburgers. I mean, all of those have been going for a really long time. It's just it's the outlets that you're talking about and the ubiquity of them. Because I think we did a show once also on road food.
0: Yeah.
1: And, you know, the old Golden Fleece service stations in the 1960s and 50s and 60s, people would stop there and they'd have a meal, you know, when they were kind of on the road. Whereas now, you know, there's playgrounds, there's fast food outlets. You can't really avoid doing that when you're stopping for petrol, which is, I think, one of your other listeners were saying.
0: So true. Hey, the news is coming up. Adele, thank you for the amount of time that you've spent with us on the radio. It's always been really, really good.
1: Yeah, it's been great. And best wishes for everything. And let's do the cookbook.
0: If you're wondering what the Bung It In cookbook is, it's just when you get a tin of something and just bung it in, don't you?
1: Yeah. Yeah. And you could take that on the road with you and you wouldn't have to stop at KFC.
0: It's true. Thanks, Adele. We will talk soon.
1: Hey, Trevor.
0: Adele Wessel, food historian that's joined us on many occasions on this program. Right now, though, we're heading off for the next ABC News.
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0: Good morning, Tim Wharton with ABC News. Britain's new Prime Minister has sacked several members of his predecessor's cabinet as part of a major front bench reshuffle. Here's Europe correspondent Elias Kluwer in London.
1: The UK has a new Prime Minister, Andy Burnham, and within minutes of taking up residence at 10 Downing Street, he sacked several members of his predecessor, Sir Keir Starmer's, cabinet. As part of Mr Burnham's reshuffle, John Healey, whose resignation as Defence Secretary last month proved to be a major blow for Sir Keir's leadership, has been promoted to Chancellor, the government's most senior finance minister. Mr Burnham has also been busy speaking to foreign leaders, holding calls with US President Donald Trump and Ukraine's President Vladimir Zelensky. Elias Kluwer, ABC News, London.
0: US President Donald Trump has issued a strong warning to Iran, saying it will pay for the killing of any American soldier. Nick Parmeter reports.
2: In his latest flurry of social media posts, President Trump says every time Iran kills an American soldier, they will pay for that killing many times over. He says he's passed that directive on to his Defense Secretary Pete Hegseth and senior military staff. He also says Israeli Prime Minister Benjamin Netanyahu will not be arrested should he attend the next United Nations General Assembly in the US. New York Mayor Zoran Mamdani over the weekend said he was exploring whether his administration could arrest Mr. Netanyahu, who has an International Criminal Court arrest warrant out for him, over Israel's actions in Gaza.
0: Meanwhile, the Iranian-backed Houthi rebels in Yemen have announced a maritime blockade of Saudi Arabia, in a move which will put more pressure on global energy markets. Middle East correspondent Matthew Doran reports.
3: The conflict between the Houthis and the Saudis predates the broader war between the US and Iran, but it's flared up again in the last week, and now the Houthis say they'll block Saudi shipping in the region. That will mean disruption to the Red Sea, through which the Saudis have been exporting millions of barrels.

0: threat a reality. Matthew Doran, ABC News, Jerusalem.
1: Israel's embassy has taken a swipe at Labor's proposed stance on Israel and Palestine on the eve of the party's national conference. Harry Buttonshaw reports.
2: In a four-page statement to the media, Israel's embassy strongly criticises Labor's draft national platform. It argues that too much responsibility for ongoing conflict is placed on Israel and not enough on Palestinian leaders or Hamas. Labor is set to outline a more detailed position on Israel and Palestine at the party's national conference beginning on Thursday. The new draft includes an opposition to Israeli settlement activity and settler violence. It also lays out support for the International Court of Justice and International Criminal Court, which has issued an arrest warrant for Israel's Prime Minister Benjamin Netanyahu.
1: Ukrainian authorities say at least three people have been killed and six others injured in a Russian missile strike on Odessa. It comes as Russia claims Ukraine fired more than 400 drones towards Moscow in its latest major attack on the Russian capital. One Nation MP Barnaby Joyce says he suspects Australia's richest person paid for Pauline Hanson's recent trip to Italy. During her so-called fact-finding mission overseas, Senator Hanson visited Sicily, where she was spotted several times with friend and political benefactor Gina Rinehart. The One Nation leader has assured the trip will not cost the taxpayer $1. Mr Joyce has told 7:30 it's probable that Ms Rinehart footed the bill.
3: First of all, I don't know whether that's the case. I suggested it probably is. But I don't know, Sarah. So I haven't confirmed it. I don't know. Maybe she did it, paid for it all herself. I don't occupy my day worrying about what Pauline has paid for or hasn't paid for.
1: The manager of Spain's national soccer team has lauded his team's composure following their 1-0 win over Argentina in the World Cup final. Spain has returned home after dominating the final in New Jersey, but Argentina was able to force the match to extra time despite a late red card to midfielder Enzo Fernandez. Spanish striker Ferran Torres proved the difference, finding the back of the net in the 106th minute. Spain's manager Luis de la Fuente says his side knew the winner was coming.
4: There's a phrase we said, gentlemen, we have a date with history and we're going to get there first. And in extra time, it was simply a matter of reminding them that they were doing a great job, that we had the game under control.
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6: Sydney mostly sunny, 9 to 20. Melbourne partly cloudy, 8 to 16. Brisbane a shower or two, 15 to 23. Perth a shower or two, 7 to 18. Adelaide partly cloudy, 9 to 17. Hobart a shower or two, 8 to 15. Canberra morning frost, minus 2 to 15. And Darwin sunny, 18 to 30.
7: Are there any winners in the cost of living crisis? What's causing the algal bloom?
8: Questions. They've never been more important. So the one thing we'll never question is our duty to keep asking. ABC News. Keep asking.
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10: Good morning. It's 6 minutes past five, 6 minutes past three in WA, 24 minutes to five in South Australia and in the Northern Territory. Kate Mead, ABC reporter, will join us shortly to take a look at some stories that we'll hear more about today, as well as the consumption of chocolate drinks within sporting establishments and the Spanish we will discuss as well. What if Kate's become like a good luck talisman in that wherever she broadcasts from, they would win? So maybe if you have a club that is needing to have a win, you might like to get Kate to come out and broadcast from your club, which will then give inspiration or just give the luck that you deserve, because Kate might be able to do that. I don't know, slip her $20 and she might be in it. Fiona Clark is with us to take a look at finance. Hello, Fiona.
11: Good morning, Trev.
10: You wouldn't actually have to slip her $20.
11: That would be... Could she do it?
10: For $20. She's nodded, so maybe so. I don't know if we should include... Could we include that in the finance report?
11: Give me $20 and I'll make stocks move or something exciting like that. Yeah, cool.
10: Is that called insider trading?
11: Only if I had some power, which of course I do, but, you know, not really, let's be honest.
10: Let's have a look at what's happening today, please.
11: Yes, well, in terms of the US markets overnight, things are a bit mixed. The Dow Jones is down quite a lot, down 300 points.

0: That's about 0.6%, and the S&P 500 is also down, not quite so much, 0.1%. But the Dow Jones, the S&P 500, I should say, getting all everything mixed up is, sorry, that's the Nasdaq. You did know what I mean. So S&P, Dow Jones down, Nasdaq up slightly, up 0.1%. That's 32 points, and that's driven by a rebound in some of the semiconductors and blue chips. In particular, we've also got Alphabet doing well. It's actually up 1.4% after reports that it's got a new chip being developed to optimise its Gemini AI model. And also in terms of key themes for the markets, there's a couple of things going on. One is the developments between the US and Iran, which is causing some, you know, caution. And we've also got results season. So some big names out later in the week, Alphabet, Tesla, Intel. So a bit of caution ahead of those results coming out. So mixed to negative in the US. Turning to European markets, generally negative. The Stoxx 600 is actually down 0.3%, but that's largely driven by weakness in the UK market, which is down 0.7%. The German and French markets are both about flat, so no big changes there. It's mostly UK dragging down European markets overall. In terms of commodity prices, unsurprisingly, the oil price is up on the back of increasing tensions in the Middle East, and we've got the oil price up 1.3%. That's $1.07 to $82.85. Spot gold price also a bit stronger, up 0.4%. That's $13.90 to $4,005.76 an ounce. So we've breached that 4,000 level. And iron ore is weaker. It's actually down 0.9% to $99.35 a tonne. What does all this mean for us? Well, unfortunately, the SPY futures are down. They're down about 34 points. So it does look like when the market opens this morning at 10 o'clock, it will be lower. In terms of things to look out for, there's no local economic data out today. But in ahead tonight, we've got European economic sentiment. There's also employment data in the UK. So not a huge amount. It really will focus on geopolitical tensions. Earnings in the US, they'll be the key drivers for the next couple of days at least. And finally, let's look at the currency. The Aussie dollar is almost at that 70 cent handle. It's 70.01 US cents. It's trading at 52.11 pence, 61.33 euro cents, and 113.76 Japanese yen. So unfortunately, I don't have better news. It looks like it is going to be a weak day.
1: Thank you very much, Fiona.
0: Absolute pleasure. Anytime.
1: Talk soon.
0: Soon. Bye.
1: Fiona Clark, Vantage Point Asset Management, 1-300-800-222. Do you have a team that isn't succeeding or you wish would win that little bit more? Would you like Kate to come out and broadcast from your club so that perhaps you will have that success? 1-300-800-222. 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
1: You can text as well if you would like to point that out. If you would need to make a case for why it is that you would bring Kate out and broadcast from your particular club. I'm not guaranteed it'll happen. Hello, Kate Mead. How are you?
6: Good morning. Good morning. And look, if there's one thing I do or can guarantee, it is that no matter what I go to, I dress for the occasion. Yesterday, I was in full red. I made a deal about getting my face painted. I ended up with my face painted. I end up behind the bar, helping out, picking up the plates, you know. Just everyone's got to do their bit, right?
1: If you would like Kate to come out and not only broadcast from where you are, she'll also help in the tuck shop. She'll help behind the bar. There's all of those things
6: this
1: that are added.
6: This is what good volunteers do, Trevor.
1: Exactly,
6: I'm telling
1: I know.
6: Everyone's got to do their bit.
1: 1-300-800-222. Let's take a look at some stories that we'll hear about today, Kate.
6: Now, if you're just waking up this morning, this may be something that you will hear across ABC around the nation today. There's a new study that has come out of Taiwan. It looked at a million couples, those that are experiencing dementia. Either one or both have dementia. Now, what this new study has shown is that if your partner has dementia, for women, they have a 74% higher risk of developing dementia.
1: Really?
6: If your partner is has, if you're a male, you have a 69% increased risk. And they're putting this down to the way that we pick our partners. We usually pick our partners, this study says, that have similar health behaviours. So, you know, it's not just, you know, we visually pick someone that we like the look of. It's our behaviours are similar, ethics in life are similar, you know, our values, all of those types of things. Well, now it can come down to our health as well. So the World Organization have been also looking at almost half, they have been looking at this for a long time, and they have said that almost half of dementia risk is linked also to several factors, including alcohol use, smoking, diet, and exercise. So that may be something that people will look at. If you're waking up this morning or you've been listening for a while, I mean, this is research that people will start to talk about today, but it may be worth just having a bit more of a conversation about, you know.
1: I wonder if it has anything to do with socialisation or socialising as well, whether or not when you're in that situation as a carer, whether or not your focus is on so much on that care and whether or not you get out as much as you should as well.
6: Well, we read a lot, don't we, just even terms about how carers care for themselves.
1: Yep.
6: And that those early warning signs of something perhaps not being okay can often be missed, you know, a serious health condition of their own. Mm. So, look, this is interesting new research. If you've got dementia in your life, it might just be worth having a little bit of a look at it and thinking about how you care for yourself as a carer.
1: True. It's important. Oh, you see, I get little notes about saying what you're going to talk about.
6: Yeah.
1: And it just says flipping firewood. So...
6: I nearly knew that this would make no sense to anyone.
1: Flipping firewood. I've had a gutful of it.
6: I mean, have you had to stack a fire shed?
1: No.
6: Oh, yeah. No. I'm telling you, you do not know the pain of picking up wood all day. Mm. You don't just touch wood once, right?
1: No.
6: You've got to go out, you've got to cut it down. Then you've got to put it in the trailer. Then you've got to bring it back to the trailer. Then when it's back at the house, I don't sound like I'm scarred for life here. Then you've got to pick it up and take it into the house for it to be burnt. And then you've got to scrape up the ash later. There's a lot in the firewood business here.
1: The chainsawing part's fun, though.
6: Yeah, except if you're allowed to use it, obviously I was not allowed.
1: So you got to chop it, stack it.
6: Stack it, restack it.
1: Restack it.
6: Yep, and then bring it into the house.
1: So you are saying flipping firewood.
6: No, actually. I'm talking about flipping firewood like people flip houses. You know when they buy something that is older and then they redo it up and then they make the money. Well, Mr. Peter Clancy, New South Wales, he's in the news today. And, you know, his kind of business, it's been running for about 40 years. His father had died. He was studying law at the time, but he decided to come home and get back into it. And basically, if you've ever bought one of those yellow bags at the servo station full of wood, there's a high chance that you've got it from Mr. Peter. Hmm. And he grabs the wood from that's left over from the wood industry, basically.
1: Yeah, yeah.
6: So anything cut left over. But, you know, he's talking in a time where we're looking at better ways to, instead of burning and things like that, things are still booming and that there's still a real need for a wood fire. Mm. And Trevor, I live, you know, I spend half my time in the city and the half in the country, right? I love a wood fire. Mm. I'm sorry, everyone. I know we should be putting panels up and doing something else too, but I just love it.
1: It's lovely.
6: I can't not stand in front of that fire for hours and hours and hours and have a hot chocolate. But, yeah, so that's what he's talking about today in the news.
1: You did just bring up the hot. I thought we were over the hot chocolate, but I didn't mention that you don't have any hot chocolate.
6: I went and actually bought a pot of it, as in the box of Spanish chocolate. No.
1: Oh, no.
6: Oh, no. My jeans might not fit in 2 weeks, but
1: enjoy
6: amazing.
1: The chocolate.
6: That Spanish hot chocolate I'm talking
1: we
6: about.
1: Regress. Animals have gone wild times two.
6: I feel like animals are going wild right now, possibly. You decide. 1 million bugs, more than 1 million observations of insects, spiders, snails, and other type of insects have been recorded by citizen scientists, a part of the big Bug Hunt Australia since October 25. A million of these little suckers. Oh, my gosh. I love citizen scientists.
1: Yeah. But so the is there idea lots of bugs? Like,
6: Well, it sounds like a lot to me.
1: Yeah. I was going to say the same thing.
6: I don't know. So that's my one example. Okay, so people are out there. They are actively looking for not just new insects, but different variations. Yeah. Love this. There's a website that you can go to and upload your, you know, your evidence and things like that. But

0: Over in Adelaide, this is where I decided to add the word wild.
1: Okay.
0: Can you stay with me for a second?
1: I'm with you.
0: I feel like I'm about to lose you.
1: No.
0: Glitter. I want to say this as seriously as I can. Glitter is being used for the first time in two female rhinos at the safari park, and it's to help monitor their reproductive health and detect pregnancies. So they're using their poo markers. We know that this is not new, but they're full of blue glitter at the moment. So if you go to the zoo in Adelaide, you may see something different out in the paddock that is sparkly and shiny. Thank you. I've tried to say that as seriously as I can. What is the world going to?
1: Are they putting glitter in their food?
0: In their food? And so that they can track it? I've just read you what I've got today.
1: Thank you.
0: And I just go, okay, sometimes I just go, okay, cool, I'm happy for this. Maybe it's a new attraction at the zoo. Maybe there is some science behind this.
1: Our dog, Snoop the dog, when he was a puppy, he used to eat.
0: Good morning, everybody. Poo conversation. As you're about to make your toast.
1: He used to eat Lego.
0: Uh-huh.
1: Right, so we'd chew Lego up.
0: Yep.
1: And then the deposits that were left afterwards were quite sculptural. Because there was blue and yellow and red and all sorts of things in there.
0: Were they ever connected? No, don't answer that. This is not what happening this morning. Anyway,
1: if you want to join us, 1-300-800-222 or text us on 0437-774-774. Nobody wants you to come out.
0: I don't know why.
1: And to help them win. Although Samuel wants to talk about firewood. Hello, Samuel.
2: Oh, g'day. How you going?
1: Good. What did you want to mention?
2: Yeah, well, just moved here from Sweden, and we used to go through about 50 cubic meters every year. So that was about almost 2 weeks of work. You know, you have to cut it, stack it, dry it, and then restack it, and then you have to get into the house.
0: Mm. Sam, so, did you stay stacked a year in advance? You know what I'm talking about? Yeah, you kind of have to, Trev.
2: You have to. You always have. So the lot you get to deal with is not for that winter coming. It's for the winter after.
0: Mm. It's very organized.
1: Yeah.
0: Well, it feels like it's never ending.
1: Is there anyone that you can get someone to come in and do it for you?
2: Oh, yeah, if you're lazy.
0: If you're lazy.
1: Pick it in one, Samuel.
2: No one, you know, if you talk to anyone up from Scandinavia, they say the richest person in the world is someone who has a full fire check.
0: Yeah.
2: You
0: know?
1: Lovely saying. Samuel, thank you.
0: People are very proud of their wood stacks. I'm telling you. Yeah. So there's two types of people. There's the people that throw it into the shed.
1: Yeah.
0: Doesn't matter.
1: Yep.
0: And then there's those that kind of make it this perfect line, like it's a brick wall, but it's full of wood.
1: I've done it.
0: You have not.
1: No,
0: have
1: I
0: you?
1: Have. I've chopped wood and stacked Once. It. Not very well, though, but I have done it. Speaking of stacking wood, Jeremy Lee, ABC Southwest Warrnambool Breakfast presenter, is also with us this morning. Hello, Jeremy.
3: Good morning, Trevor. Good morning, Kate. Look, the house we're in now, when we bought it, it had one of those combustion heaters in it. I can't tell you how glad I was to get rid of the thing so that I didn't have to buy wood, chop wood, stack wood anymore, bring it here, bring it inside up the stairs. It was just so much easier to just press the button on the wall to start the heater.
0: It's hard work.
3: That beautiful warm air. It is. It's ridiculous.
0: It's so hard work, but there is nothing. I will still stand by that there is nothing like sitting in front of a hot fire after a day out of being at the football or being actually anywhere that's freezing and just enjoying it.
3: Yeah, but the
0: it.
3: Thing is, you know, it's not like you just click your fingers and the hot fire's there. You've got to light the fire. You've got to sort of do
0: Isn't
3: all that palaver to get it going. It's what wives were for in my case, I'll tell you.
1: Hey, now, Jeremy, because you're from Southwest Warrnambool Breakfast presenter. Now, do you say that you're from the Bull?
3: I've never said that, I've got to say, Trev, but I know a lot of people do. And Kate, I know that's probably
0: say how good is the Bull?
3: How good is the Bull? Well, that was a bit of a slogan, of course, for a few things, the Bull. Last week in the Bull, we had a visit, Trev and Kate, from the Victorian opposition leader, Jess Wilson. She's trawling around the state at the moment, going to every electorate, I think. And last week it was our turn. She popped into the studio and then went off to a tyre shop to make a pretty big promise, which was to increase road funding in Victoria by about, well, depending how you do the maths, 20 to 25% over the next 5 years. Because we've just had endless stories. It feels like, I don't know, it feels like the entire time I've been here,

0: we've been doing stories about people blowing tyres, cracking rims because of the potholes, which just seem to be getting so much worse. And Kate, I'm sure you could attest to this. If you're driving backwards and forwards, you probably have come across a few new ones, have you? Unexpected ones on your travels?
1: It's amazing that I don't have needed to get new tyres. But Jeremy, what I would ask for you is, can you describe to Trevor and everyone listening sometimes how deep these are? Like, people, I feel like people that live in the capital city go, people are carrying on about the potholes. They are not, we're not just talking about a little bump in the road, are we?
0: Well, we like to describe things in terms of Olympic swimming pools in Australia, and they're not quite that bad. But during the last federal election campaign, people locally here might recall Alex Dyson, who was one of the candidates. He was an independent candidate. He put out a whole series of photos where he did things in potholes. So he took a bath in a pothole and he sort of went fishing in another pothole and put some plants in another one. So that maybe gives you some idea as to how big some of them are. So, look, I don't know. The election's still some time away, but it feels like we're very much in election mode already, and that was, you know, that was certainly one thing that that was promised last week. The other interesting thing that she did while she was here was to talk about raising the speed limit. And once again, Kate, I don't know if this is something that's relevant to you or
2: not. Well, not with the potholes that are there, you wouldn't.
0: Well, no. Well, this is the thing. So there's a, it's because at the moment, people who are driving in and out of Melbourne might know pretty much every highway going north, east. Up towards Ballarat, they all go up to 110 kilometres. But if you come to the southwest, the Princes Highway only gets to 100 kilometres. And the Coalition have made an election announcement now that, look, if we're elected, we're going to raise the speed limit to 110 between Melbourne and Colac, which is where there's a dual carriageway all that way. Interestingly, a lot of people have just said, no, this is not a good idea. We've had a lot of texts from listeners just saying, no, look, the road's just not up to it. And it does sort of make you wonder, like, I don't know how these things work, but the Department of Transport have certainly said in the past, and again, in the light of this latest announcement, that, look, the road is actually not up to being rated at 110 kilometres for various reasons. There's, you know, there's lots of crossroads, for example, and people have been asking questions like, well, when you design a road, surely you design it according to a speed limit, and you can't just sort of then say, well, we're going to make it faster because there might be bends in the road that can't cope with that, or things like that. But I don't know. I don't know if there is any precedent for a politician to just come along and say, well, we don't like that speed limit. We're going to make a new one.
2: I guess it depends on if it's a popular choice.
0: Well, yeah, well, yes. But, I mean, the other side of it is that, you know, a lot of people are warning that, look, when this has been done in other places, the number of accidents and, you know, fatalities has actually increased quite significantly as a result. Even by just 10 kilometres, it makes that much of a difference. So if they do get elected, I guess hopefully they'll do some proper, you know, assessments of that road, fill in the potholes, and perhaps then it'll be up to 110.
1: And Trevor, Jeremy, you do talk about the amount of incidences on that road. And to Trevor, paint you a picture. I don't know, and Jeremy, I'm not sure if you do either, but there are a lot of memorials along that strip, and then all the way down to the Great Ocean Road. You know, there is some type of sign that an accident had happened there, and that's what you think about. You go, well, wait a minute, which is coming first, the potholes or the speed limit? Or, you know, it's pretty white knuckle driving.
0: Yeah,
1: but visit Southwest Victoria; it's also beautiful, by the way.
0: But just do it slowly and carefully.
2: Let's put everyone off going down there.
1: Hang on. It's actually beautiful. It's absolutely beautiful. But just, you know. Yeah, go slow.
0: Yeah. Well, I mean, that suggestion was also made that maybe we need to capitalise on this a bit. You know, I don't know how long it is since we've had a new number plate slogan, but maybe Victoria's number plate slogan should be Victoria, the pothole state. Or we could, you know, try to sort of put one forward as another big thing, perhaps, or something like that.
2: I've got a text here from Sharon who says, Norfolk Islanders say the potholes are so deep you lose radio reception when you go into them.
0: As aren't quite that bad, but
2: what's your problem with recycling bins?
0: Well, this is another sort of election related thing, actually. So we've Victoria has had is going to a four bin system. Ultimately, I think the government have a mandate by July next year that all councils will have four bins. So we have our normal rubbish bin with a red lid. We have the yellow lid bin, which is for for cardboard and paper. Mm. We have a green bin, which is for green waste, and a purple bin, which is just for glass. And the purple bins are sort of the last ones to be rolled out. And they're supposed to be completed by July next year. But at the moment, something like only 20, 27 or something of the 70-odd councils in Victoria have actually done it. And a lot of the other councils are now saying, well, actually, we can't really afford this because there's quite a cost involved in procuring the bins, in rolling it out, in getting the collection happening and all this.

0: sorts of things. And some councils are just flat out saying, look, no, we're not doing it. We're not going to, yeah, we can't afford it. It's not going to be done by next year. And I think the government have sort of, there was a bit of a rumour last week that, or maybe this is something that's, you know, could be damaging when we are heading towards an election. So the government was suggesting that maybe they'll sort of back away from this. And the opposition, once again, sort of smelling, you know, an opportunity here, I think pretty quickly put out a press release last Friday saying, well, if we're elected, we weren't going to enforce this. You know, you won't have to have this glass bin anymore. And of course, we've had the container deposit scheme come in as well in the past couple of years. And that's probably diverted a lot of glass into that stream instead of into people's purple bins. I mean, I don't know, Kate, if your purple bin, if you, how, I mean, the one we have at our place, I reckon I put it out maybe once every 4 or 6 weeks. It doesn't go out that often.
1: Look, I'd only be talking for a friend of a friend of a cousin of mine that just says that it can be very embarrassing when you're putting your purple bin out. And it's clink, clink, clink, clink, clink, clink, clink, and you think,
0: that's right.
1: Oh,
2: isn't that the case when you're putting the glass and you do it really, really quietly and
1: trying.
2: You lean all the way down.
1: Yeah, but when you wheel that down, clink, clink, clink, clink, clink, clink, it's like it's been amplified up the whole street. Jeez, that's had a big week.
0: Well, certainly, you know, because like all of us, I go to bed pretty early, and I always seem to go to bed around the time the glass collection bin comes. And, you know, you get this sort of enormous clatter coming down the street, you know, because it's the noisiest bin to empty, of course, is the glass bin. But anyway, we'll see if that indeed does loom as another election issue. A couple of people here were saying, look, maybe what we really need is a fifth bin for soft plastics. That's a bigger problem, perhaps, than glass. But, you know, I don't know if that's... I can't see a fifth bin coming anytime soon, given some of the opposition that's around to this fourth bin at the moment.
2: Jeremy Lee, good talking to you. Thank you very much for joining us.
0: Trevor, you have a lovely retirement too.
2: Thank you, Jeremy. I've worked with Jeremy for a very long time as a producer as well here. So it's been a delight talking to you and also working with you, Jeremy.
0: Trev, I can't wait to hear your podcast that you're going to start as soon as you get with me.
2: Oh, if only. Thanks, Jeremy.
0: Thank you.
2: Jeremy Lee, ABC Southwest Breakfast in Warrnambool. Kate Mead, thank you.
1: Thank you. I'm off to go have a Spanish hot chocolate. I bought the box, so I'm off.
2: Make one for me. News time.
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4: Good morning, Tony Matthews with ABC News. The UK's new Prime Minister has sacked several members of his predecessor's cabinet as part of a major front bench reshuffle. Here's Europe correspondent Elias Kluwer in London.
5: The UK has a new Prime Minister, Andy Burnham, and within minutes of taking up residence at 10 Downing Street, he sacked several members of his predecessor, Sir Keir Starmer's, cabinet. As part of Mr. Burnham's reshuffle, John Healey, whose resignation as Defence Secretary last month proved to be a major blow for Sir Keir's leadership, has been promoted to Chancellor, the government's most senior finance minister. Mr. Burnham has also been busy speaking to foreign leaders, holding calls with US President Donald Trump and Ukraine's President Vladimir Zelensky. Elias Kluwer, ABC News, London.
4: A meeting of Southeast Asia's foreign ministers begins today with senior leaders from the US, China, Russia and Australia all joining. Southeast Asia correspondent Tim Swanston reports.
6: The meeting of the foreign ministers of ASEAN countries comes amid renewed conflict in the Middle East, sparking fears in Asia of a worsening energy crisis. Southeast Asia bore much of the brunt of the closure of the Strait of Hormuz, restricting oil and gas supplies to heavily import-dependent Southeast Asian countries. It'll likely dominate discussions, particularly between ASEAN foreign ministers and US Secretary of State Marco Rubio. China's Foreign Minister Wang Yi will attend. So too will Australia's Foreign Minister Penny Wong, who will likely have a meeting of the Quad, a partnership between Australia, India, Japan and the US.
4: Qantas has apologised to frustrated passengers whose flight from Sydney to Denpasar was stuck on the tarmac for 4.5 hours before takeoff due to a series of problems with the plane. Flight QF43, with around 250 passengers on board, was supposed to depart at 4:20 yesterday afternoon, but didn't take off until 10 to 9 last night. Qantas says it was initially delayed due to a refuelling issue, but engineers then identified a separate issue which resulted resulted in a further delay while it was assessed. It says it's reviewing

0: Doing this incident and acknowledges that communication could have been better. This passenger on board rang ABC Radio Sydney 4 hours in to express his dismay.
1: They've come back with multiple messages and they've constantly been changing throughout the time frame to the point where a lot of people are not really sure now what's going on and what is the truth and are we actually going to get off the ground. But there's been some engineers in and out for hours trying to work out what's going on with the plane, and now we've just been told they've got to shut the computers down and reboot them.
0: A man has been charged with the stabbing murder of another man last month in Sydney's Inner West. Police found the body of the 63-year-old when they made a welfare check on a unit block in Newtown. Police say he'd been bashed and then stabbed to death. A 51-year-old man was arrested yesterday at Parkley Jail and he was later charged with murder and will appear in court today. A new study published in the Journal of the American Medical Association reveals that having a spouse with dementia puts you at a higher risk of also developing the condition. The specialist reporting team's Paige Coburn has more.
2: Researchers in Taiwan studied almost 1 million people to examine dementia risk among married couples. The paper found female spouses had a 74% higher risk of dementia if their partner had the condition, while male spouses had a 69% increased risk. The researchers said this association may exist because partners have similar lifestyles and health habits. It could also be due to the stress of being a caregiver for someone with dementia, which has known impacts on mental health.
0: Spain's World Cup winning men's soccer team has returned home, where the 26-man squad has begun an open-top bus parade through central Madrid. They've been greeted by the country's royals and have met with the Prime Minister, Pedro Sanchez. Hundreds of thousands of fans have turned out as the team travels down Madrid's historic avenues after the Prime Minister's official residence to the main square. Looking at the weather for New South Wales, isolated showers along the north coast and adjacent ranges, dry and mostly sunny elsewhere with temperatures above average. Sydney's weather, mostly sunny, a top of 20 degrees on the coast and 21 in the west. Right now it's 9 degrees on the coast, it's 5 in Penrith, and the humidity is on 94%. Mostly sunny for tomorrow and 21, sunny on Thursday and fine on Friday.
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7: Good morning, 25 to 6, 25 to 4 in WA and 5 minutes after 5 in South Australia and in the Northern Territory. Who's got the biggest potholes? Because Jeremy Lee was talking about it in Warrnambool, how big the potholes are. Lismore has the biggest hot potholes. They're deep and very sharp. People disappear in them and have to be rescued, says Philippa. This goes along with Norfolk Islanders say the potholes are so deep you lose radio reception when you go in one. So do you have the biggest potholes? 1-300-800-222. How deep are those particular potholes? Give us a call. And do you have the glass-only bin as far as recycling is concerned? Do you like it? Do you dislike it? Do you only empty it like once every 4 weeks, 5 weeks, 6 weeks? And when you do you make sure that you're really quiet with it because you don't want people to know how many beers that you have? And so when you actually put things in the glass bin, do you do it really quietly? And when you put it out, do you do it really, really quietly as well? 1-300-800-222. Who's got the biggest potholes? And do you use the glass bin? Would you like one? Give us a call. Any of that stuff that you'd like to have a chat about, 1-300-800-222. Before we do anything, we should find out what's happening in the weather. Mitch Molswinkle is our duty forecaster this morning. Hi, Mitch.
8: Hey, Trevor. How are you?
7: Pretty good. Tell us about the weather today, please.
8: Yeah, sure thing. So starting off in Western Australia, we've got a cold front that's brushing the south of the state, and a weak trough over the interior, which extends to the southeast. There's some showers possible about coastal

0: of the south associated with these two features today. Further inland, there's a bit of fog and frost about for the morning, and up north across the Pilbara and Kimberley, it'll be warm and sunny. The trough continues across the Bight and will gradually make its way towards the South Australian coast this evening, bringing with it some showers and the chance of a thunderstorm offshore. It'll be mild and sunny inland of South Australia, though, so that would be nice there. Down in Tasmania, the trough is currently bringing some rainfall to the west and south of the state. Northwesterly winds will gradually increase later today as a cold front approaches from the west, and showers will ramp up into the evening. It's worth mentioning, though, that a series of cold fronts will impact Tasmania later this week, bringing wind, rain and snow possibly down to 300 metres on Thursday. Going back to today's weather, though, a high-pressure system in the Tasman Sea is bringing settled conditions and a light northerly flow to the southeastern mainland this morning. Widespread fog is present over northwestern Victoria, and that may linger all day in some areas. This fog extends into eastern South Australia and southern New South Wales. Over eastern Victoria, skies are a bit clearer, which has allowed the ground to cool down a bit more overnight. So we have a frost warning out for the northeast and east Gippsland. Looking further north in New South Wales, there's patchy fog and frost about much of the divide this morning. A low pressure system that's southwest of New Caledonia is helping to drive some southeasterly winds over the northern rivers, and that's bringing about some showers for today. And maximum temperatures will generally be quite mild across the state with clear skies over the northern inland areas. The strength of the southeasterly winds does pick up across the Queensland border, with strong wind warnings in place for much of the eastern coastal waters. Showers are also possible about most of the east coast, and most likely for the exposed Sunshine Coast and North Tropical Coast. And inland, it'll be a mild, sunny day. For the Northern Territory, there's the chance of some frost about the south of the state, and then some patchy cloud later on. And up north over the top end, it'll be warm and sunny. Finishing up with the capital city forecast, we've got Sydney, mostly sunny and a top of 20. Melbourne, partly cloudy and a top of 16. Brisbane, shower or two and a top of 22. Perth, shower or two and a top of 18. Adelaide, partly cloudy and a top of 17. Hobart, showers and a top of 15. Canberra, morning frost and then mostly sunny and a top of 15. And Darwin, sunny and a top of 30.
1: Good stuff. Thank you, Mitch.
0: Thanks, Trevor.
1: Mitch Walswinkle, our duty forecaster at the Weather Bureau. Penny, thank you for the lovely text and the kind words within your text. Penny was just saying, I first discovered ABC late night radio in 2002 when my daughter was born and I was breastfeeding in the wee small hours. Thank you for that text, Penny. I appreciate it. Taking a look at potholes, firewood, and if you have one of those glass bottle recycling bins, do you put the bottles in really, really quietly so that people don't hear the number of bottles that you put in your recycling bin? And do you, when you actually transport it up the driveway and out the front, do you do it quietly so it doesn't rattle so much? I mentioned that Norfolk Islanders say potholes are so deep you lose reception. It was also pointed out by Gary that I think the worst, largest potholes are between Lismore and Nimbin. And in Cowra, it says here, the potholes are so deep that you need to get a miner's license to get around. So how big are the potholes in your area, and are they the biggest? I wonder what Trevor thinks. Hello, Trevor.
2: Trevor, how are you? I haven't spoken to you in ages.
1: Ages? Where have you been?
2: Oh, I've just been busy doing all stuff. I'm getting my farm ready. I do PTSD first responder charity care for my farm,
1: yep.
2: Which brings me to the third point. I'll go to the third one quickly because I want to touch on all three quickly.
1: Yeah.
2: The third point is if anybody has got really interesting coloured wine bottles like Cobalt Blues or that, I'm recycling them into making a yoga studio, a glass hot house and a 20-metre-long privacy wall so that PTSD first responders doing charity care for my farm.
1: Yeah.
2: Don't have to see sirens and things going past in the bushfires.
1: What a great thing to do.
2: I've already done, Trev, I've already done one that's 20 metres long, and I built a whole hothouse that's currently got 755 trees propagated in it. It looks amazing. If anybody's thinking I should do that, yeah, and you should count grass for a living too. It's crazy. It takes so long. It looks incredible, but it takes so long. I said to one of my friends, she came with this PTSD first responders group, Bellator Fortitude, and I said, oh, look, I want to build a wall. That way when the fires and stuff are going down to the fires in the grandstands, you know, like, because we've got some people in the group that are ex-fireys that have seen bad things, that don't get triggered. And she said, oh, have you thought about a glass bottle wall? And she sent me a picture, and I was like, oh, that looks lovely. 11 tons later.
1: There it is.
2: Yeah, there it is. But the other thing is firewood. So when we're talking about firewood's great. And even like Nick, who's got that charity, he says, oh, Trev, you know, they just keep throwing pills at all of our first responders. And what we really need is to reset and regulate. We need to sit around a fire, be able to find out new coping mechanisms, get back to nature, and even birdsong. So a natural fire will actually help with your stem cell regeneration. That's been proven.
1: Yep.
2: And birdsong, if you're somewhere near birdsong, it actually makes you feel safe because apparently, similarly, our bodies are hardwired. When birds are singing, there's no predators in the area, so you can feel safe. But I think seeing how much dead wood is still laying around the grandstands, I really think they should issue permits for us locals and say, clean it all up before we've got another mega fire, which has got the problems like the last big fires we had at grandstands. Thank God we had our beautiful ABC reporting on which way things were going, because when you lose normal reception and the Vic Grid ones don't work and you lose phone reception, you are stuck on ABC radio going, please tell me, do I go or do I stay? You know, conservatively. I know it's always just an estimate, but so I think they should do that. So there's my points for the day for you, Trev. What do you reckon?
1: I think lovely points and beautifully made, and good on you for doing that work too with first responders, because they need all the support that they can get.
2: Beautiful. If anybody's got crazy coloured glass, please give them my details.
1: Good on you, Trev. Thank you. Apparently in the, is it Fleurieu Peninsula in South Australia? Fleurieu Peninsula in South Australia. They have huge potholes. One in particular, I drove past the other day, and there was a boat in it with three people fishing. So that's a big pothole, you got to say. So do you have the biggest potholes, and how big are those potholes? Hello, Shane.
3: Hello, Trev.
1: What do you got, Shane?
3: Central Victoria, mate. Our potholes are that big, they've got their own postcode.
1: Very good. Thank you. So how big would it be then?
3: I've nearly hit one on the Harley, and it was probably about at least a foot deep and probably a metre in diameter.
1: See, Shane, that's the thing, because people, and I understand that people in cars, I recognise that the damage can be done to rims and to tyres. Many potholes, Shane, and I've seen them when I've been riding, they're life and death situations.
3: Hey, hit one of them, that's the end of you.
1: Yeah.
3: They're really bad out, like near Tarnagala, Tananid, yeah, not real good. I think the government's just too busy building two trains and tunnels in Melbourne to worry about us.
1: Oh, yeah, you see, you can't put your name on a pothole. You can put your name on a new road or on a new highway and you can open it with a ribbon, but you can't necessarily do that with a pothole.
3: I've seen some photos of some boys take some photos and put deck chairs around them and fill them full of water.
1: Maybe if you could. Maybe if the politicians could get their name put on a pothole rejuvenation program.
3: Yeah, like the sinner.
1: Good on you, thank you. It's true, though. I don't think, because when you ride a motorbike and you come across some of these potholes, it is. It's a matter of life or death, because if you come up it and hit it at speed, it's really, really dangerous, and they're not that easy to see as well. Morning. Driving from Riverina visiting Melbourne last week, there was just a large sign that said Shepparton All it said was potholes for the next 20 kilometres. Instead of individually placing rust surface signs around the craters, not the potholes, we drive a car with low-profile tyres and we've cracked several rims. So fancy that. There are that many potholes. It just says potholes, next 20 Ks. Overnights on ABC Radio, you can give us a ring, 1300 800 222. If you prefer, you can text us on 0437 774 774.

0: That's a go-betweens. I haven't heard that in a very long time, and it's such a good song. Bye Bye Pride by the Go-Betweens. How big is that pothole? Well, it says here, hello Annie in Pink's Beach, who says, when I was living in Panawanica in the late 70s, there was a sign on the service road that said, swimming, fishing and boating is prohibited in the potholes on this road, which is quite cute. Hello, Neil.
1: Hey, Trevor, how are you, mate?
0: You ring about potholes or something else?
1: No, potholes I'm not phased on anymore. I drive trucks. They actually rip the steering wheel out of your hand and can send you across to the other side of the road. But the reason I rang was the glass bottles and being quiet.
0: Yeah.
1: About 25, 30 year ago, young lass lived across the road in one of the units, and her dad was coming down to see her from Brisbane. And not long before he left to go home, I got a knock on the door. And he said to me, did you ever think about drinking cans? And I said, why? And he said, well, my daughter works at the casino and she does the night shift. And because our bin is virtually the first one to get delivered at the start of a morning shift,
0: yeah.
1: It was all the glass was going into an empty steel container. So I got asked, would I drink cans? So ever since then, I've been drinking cans.
0: So well, that's very good of you.
1: That's what I thought too.
0: Because they are noisy. It's hard to do it quietly, Neil.
1: Well, that didn't interfere with me drinking. I just changed the shape.
0: Hey, do you know what I thought was going to happen? I thought it was the daughter that was going to get into trouble because she was emptying all of the bottles out and creating a noise. And she was cleaning up before Dad got home.
1: No. Well, Dad lived in Brisbane and he came down to say hello to her. That's why he popped over.
0: I wonder how many times we did that massive cleanup, Neil, when we were younger and parents were coming home at the end of a weekend.
1: I'll give you an example of one. Mum and Dad used to go around Australia, and I was about 16, 17. And Dad would always ring up. We'd always chat during the week. And I had this big pyramid of cans going up the wall with me and my mates before they got home. And I thought, oh, yeah, I'll clean that up tomorrow. Because he said he was coming home on such and such a day. I never learnt. He always came home 2 or 3 days earlier so he could catch me.
0: And don't you think that's a little bit rude?
1: Absolutely.
0: I reckon we've all had that happen, Neil, when parents have been away, we've decided to have a party or that we've decided to do something, and then we've found out at the last minute they're on their way home and that massive clean-up, or, as happened to you, they just came back early and it was a disaster.
1: But the worst thing about it, they'd always do come home early, and I never woke up to it.
0: See? Oh, that's just your responsibility and your problem, Neil, and that I can give you no sympathy.
1: Thank you.
0: We've lost you because your line's broken up. Neil, thank you. We might do that conversation on another occasion when you've decided to have that party because your parents have gone away and they came back early. And even if it wasn't a party, just because you're messy, like many of us have, and you got caught out, we might talk about that on another occasion. Hey, Trev, some of the potholes in central Victoria are so big that we'll have to wait until the census is counted because of the people who reside within them. Thank you for that, Nanny Shell. 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The news is not far away.

0: Best World Party in Shipper Falls taking us up to the next ABC News. Thank you for your company and joining us on the program. 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Have a good one, whatever you're up to.
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2: It's 6 o'clock. Good morning. Tony Matthews with ABC News. Andy Burnham has begun his tenure as UK Prime Minister by sacking key members of his predecessor's cabinet. In London, his Europe correspondent Elias Kluwer.
3: Andy Burnham has been sworn in as the UK's seventh Prime Minister in a decade. Shortly after his first address as PM, he began a major front bench reshuffle, sacking several of his predecessor, Sir Keir Starmer's, closest allies. British media outlets have described the reshuffle as brutal and ruthless. Mr. Burnham also spent his first day in 10 Downing Street speaking to foreign allies, including US President Donald Trump and Ukraine's President Vladimir Zelensky. Elias Kluwer, ABC News, London.
2: The Iranian-backed Houthi rebels in Yemen have announced a maritime blockade of Saudi Arabia in a move which will put more pressure on global energy markets. Middle East correspondent Matthew Doran reports.
4: The conflict between the Houthis and the Saudis predates the broader war between the US and Iran, but it's flared up again in the last week, and now the Houthis say they'll block Saudi shipping in the region. That will mean disruption to the Red Sea, through which the Saudis have been exporting millions of barrels of oil, while the Strait of Hormuz on the other side of the Arabian Peninsula is blocked to shipping traffic. Iran had promised to disrupt global energy supplies as its conflict with the US deteriorated further, and now this move could make that threat a reality. Matthew Doran, ABC News, Jerusalem.
2: The Prime Minister acknowledges his views on Australia's border controls have changed during his political career. At the 2015 Labor National Conference, Anthony Albanese voted against a boat turnback policy supported by then Labor leader Bill Shorten. But ever since winning the 2022 election, the Albanese government has remained committed to the policy as part of Operation Sovereign Borders, established by a coalition-led government in 2013. Speaking to Annabelle Crabb on tonight's episode of Kitchen Cabinet, Mr. Albanese has described the nation's migration system as orderly.
5: If you want to run a migration system that's respectful of the contribution that migrants make, it has to be orderly. That's the lesson that the British Labor government is dealing with. It's a lesson that the US Democrats should have learnt but didn't, and it's something that we have.
2: Qantas is reviewing its handling of an incident which saw passengers waiting nearly 5 hours for takeoff from Sydney Airport as engineers grappled with various problems. With the details, Jean Kennedy.
6: Flight QF43 to Denpasar, with around 250 passengers on board, was supposed to depart from Sydney at 4:20 yesterday afternoon, but didn't take off until 10 to 9 last night.
5: ...that migrants make, it has to be orderly. That's the lesson that the British Labor government is dealing with. It's a lesson that the US Democrats should have learnt but didn't, and it's something that we have.
2: Qantas is reviewing its handling of an incident which saw passengers waiting nearly 5 hours for takeoff from Sydney Airport as engineers grappled

0: Passenger Andrew rang into ABC Radio Sydney after 4 hours of waiting.
1: They've come back with multiple messages and they've constantly been changing throughout the time frame.
0: Qantas says it was initially delayed due to a refuelling issue, but then a separate issue emerged, causing a further delay while it was assessed. It's apologised for the frustration and poor communication and says a review is underway.
2: Two men are in hospital this morning after they were stabbed last night at a home in southwest Sydney. The men, both aged 31, suffered serious injuries in the incident at Miller. Police say both men live at the property and no one else was involved. Olympic swimming champion Cam McAvoy says he's determined to leave a lasting impact on the sport as he prepares for his third Commonwealth Games. The 32-year-old returns to Glasgow this week, 12 years after he debuted at the event. McAvoy has reinvigorated his career, overhauling traditional swimming training methods to instead focus on strength work. He's told ABC Sport it's paying dividends after breaking the 50 metres freestyle world record earlier this year.
3: There's the game of the sport, which is trying to win, trying to get a gold medal, trying to get a world record. But then this has given me this almost meta game, which is changing the sport, helping people evolve to that next level and raising the sport as a whole. And that's given me a lot of purpose.
2: Looking at the weather picture for New South Wales, isolated showers along the north coast and adjacent ranges, dry and mostly sunny elsewhere with temperatures above average. Sydney's weather, mostly sunny, a top of 20 degrees on the coast and 21 in the west. At the moment, it's 9 degrees on the coast, 6 in Penrith, and the humidity is on 95%. ABC News.
4: Good morning. Welcome to AM. I'm Melissa Clark in Canberra, coming to you from Ngunnawal country and acknowledging other custodians. The UK officially has a new Prime Minister, Andy Burnham, Britain's seventh leader in 10 years. He replaces Sir Keir Starmer, who was ousted just 2 years after leading the Labour Party to a landslide electoral victory. Andy Burnham has appointed former Defence Secretary John Healey as his Chancellor. He'd resigned from Sir Keir's cabinet over concerns about the level of defence spending, while former party leader Ed Miliband is the UK's new Foreign Secretary. Cyan Valance reports from London.
5: Britain's new Prime Minister, Andy Burnham, receives a rapturous welcome.
6: Thank you.
5: As he arrives at No. 10 Downing Street. This has become a familiar scene and the new PM knows it.
6: I am acutely conscious that I am the sixth person in the last 10 years to walk up this street. The seventh Prime Minister since 2016.
5: The sixth, Mr. Burnham's unpopular predecessor, Sir Keir Starmer, stepped down following plunging support from the party and the public. In his final speech as PM, Sir Keir defended his legacy before leaving with grace.
7: I now pass the baton to Andy Burnham. I wish him every success. He has my full support.
5: Mr. Burnham is a former minister in the Blair and Brown governments who stepped back from national politics to become the mayor of Greater Manchester. But amid Sir Keir's plummeting popularity, he returned to national politics via a by-election last month. He's popular in the party and in Manchester, where he was nicknamed the King of the North. But for many Londoners, he remains an unknown.
8: I'll be interested to learn more about his policies and what he's got planned.
9: I don't know him, like, personally. But he seems to have a lot of ideas.
5: In his first speech as Prime Minister, Mr. Burnham promised to do things differently.
6: We will make this moment a circuit breaker for Britain.
5: He delivered his speech without notes or a lectern, a big break in tradition, pledging cost of living relief within days and a long-term plan to follow.
6: I will bring forward a new plan for Britain. A 10-year plan.
5: But in post-pandemic, post-Brexit Britain, patience has been in short supply. He's former Labour MP, now politics lecturer at Queen Mary University of London, Tony McNulty.
10: That's the dilemma of politics. Everyone, including those backbench politicians, want instantaneous success at a time when the way the world, the complexities of the world dictate, it takes time.
5: Foreign leaders have been quick to congratulate him, including Australia's Anthony Albanese. Mr. Burnham's revealed little about foreign policies so far, but in his first speech pledged to
6: honour our commitments on defence to our international partners.
5: A hint, he won't alter the AUKUS submarine pact.

0: But for now, his focus has been largely domestic and optimistic.
1: Let us make this the moment when Britain starts to believe again. The moment we bring back hope.
0: This is Cyan Valence in London, reporting for AM.
2: One Nation leader Pauline Hanson is back in Australia after a controversial trip to Europe that included meeting a far-right political activist and holidaying with Australia's richest person. But she's returning with extra political baggage. Rachel Mealy reports from Canberra.
3: Pauline Hanson has been on tour, but what happened on tour isn't staying there.
4: So they opened up and got rid of the White Australia policy, then they started bringing in the different migrants.
3: Her overseas trip, which included an appearance on far-right activist Tommy Robinson's podcast, is causing headaches for her party. Added to that, this interview on Channel 7's Spotlight program.
5: Do you think, Senator, this concept of mass deportation is a good one?
6: Oh, I love it.
3: Her deputy Barnaby Joyce hasn't enjoyed a Euro summer, but has been feeling the heat back home. Appearing live on the ABC's 7:30 program, his barking dog added to his stress.
7: I think, sit down! Sorry, it's a dog.
3: He carried on with the interview, but the dog barked again.
7: I have to apologise for this dog, which has decided to bail up.
6: Don't worry about the dog. Just answer the question.
7: Don't be rude. Otherwise, this interview will come to a grinding halt, Sarah.
3: Barnaby Joyce says Pauline Hanson wasn't suggesting Australia return to the White Australia policy, and he defended her decision to meet far-right figure Tommy Robinson.
7: I believe that there is not a condoning of every action of Tommy Robinson. I don't think that was ever said.
3: But he says he doesn't know who footed the bill for the European sojourn.
7: No, I don't, Sarah. I don't know the answer.
6: You didn't ask?
7: Next question.
3: Professor Mark Kenny is the director of the Australian Studies Institute at the University of Canberra.
8: You know, this has been a very expensive trip, and it had an interregnum in Sicily in a Dolce & Gabbana event and so forth. So there are questions about who paid for all of this. These questions have not been resolved, and Barnaby Joyce doesn't seem to know the answer, so perhaps Pauline Hanson can enlighten voters.
3: This week's poll numbers indicate One Nation is now on an equal footing with the Labor Party on a primary vote at 30%. Mark Kenny asks if the support will remain when the detail of One Nation's policies is revealed.
8: The question is, do the details matter? Does what Pauline Hanson had to say at the press club, what she said about workers, what she said about childcare and parental leave and these types of things, does any of that detail matter, or is it the overall vibe that she's speaking to in the nation, and particularly so in respect of migration, of immigration numbers in this country? She's very strong on that. That seems to be the thing that's animating quite a lot of support. And the recent polls show that even though there's been a bit of a dip, there's also now been a bit of a recovery.
3: Senator Hanson is due to address a breakfast hosted by Seven West Media this morning in Perth.
2: Rachel Mealy there. The global oil shortage caused by the war in Iran has prompted a surge in demand for electric vehicles. At the turn of the century, China's government bet big on EVs, a calculation that now sees the nation dominate the industry. Alison Horn with this report.
9: Inside this Chinese car-making factory, there's barely a human in sight. Robots wheel the car frames along the ground between different stations, where more robots piece the rest of the electric vehicle together. The factory is owned by one of China's most well-known electric vehicle brands, NIO. Manufacturing in China is now so advanced, the company is able to produce one car every single minute. China is now the undisputed global leader of the electric vehicle industry. Almost 75% of the world's EVs are made here. But it's not just manufacturing. China is also now recognised as a top innovator and designer. At the Beijing Auto Show, the biggest car show on the planet, China's cheap standard EVs are on display, featuring luxury items like fridges, TVs and massage seats, all for about $30,000 to $50,000 Australian dollars. But China's companies are also showcasing their newest tech, with flying vehicles, voice

0: Controlled cars and EVs that can be charged in just 5 minutes. Global auto analyst Bill Russo says China has reimagined what a car can be.
1: They're introducing a whole new product configuration to the world, which is the smart device on wheels. Turning the car into a moving living space with digital connectivity features, that's the transformative innovation coming from China.
0: But China's EV success wasn't by accident. As far back as 2001, China's government identified EVs were the future, bankrolling hundreds of billions of dollars into building infrastructure, funding new car brands and developing new technology. Car brands across the world now increasingly look to China to keep competitive, like European brand Renault, who don't even sell cars in China, but set up a top-level research lab in Shanghai to get the China advantage. Xiao Xing from Renault says the Chinese know-how is helping them develop cars three times quicker than ever before.
2: China is the most competitive market in the world, so you cannot run away. You cannot hide. You need to embrace it. Cars, like, if you don't embrace it, but your competitor embrace it, you will lose. We don't want to lose, we need to win.
0: A winning Chinese industry that's now flooding markets across the rest of the world. This is Alison Horn in Beijing reporting for AM.
3: And you can hear more on China's electric vehicle industry tonight on Foreign Correspondent on ABC TV. And that's early AM for today. Briefly in finance, oil is higher, Brent crude trading at $89.27 US a barrel, and the Aussie dollar's higher, it's buying 70 US cents. I'm Melissa Clark. It's a quarter past six.
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5: Good morning. You're listening to the Rural Report across New South Wales. It's Tuesday, the 21st of July. I'm Lauren Bohane. Coming up on the show, do you like to know where your meat comes from and how it was farmed? One group is looking to make it easier for producers to share that data along the supply chain. And dung beetles punching above their weight, a new study has found they could be helping reduce methane emissions from cattle manure by 85%. First, though, more than 300 producers from across the state are in Sydney this week for the New South Wales Farmers Annual Conference. Delegates will debate more than 100 motions to set the policy for the lobby group. President Xavier Martin is retiring after his 4 years in the top job and told Emily Doak he expects some robust debate about the future of food security.
6: Oh, look, the special bit is that hundreds of delegates from right across the state get together, bring their issues through, debate them with good construct and with good intent, and come out with the solutions. And that's the really important part. And with farmers knowing they've got to be more involved in having a say, this is the clearinghouse for that say. And it's a very important part of our nation's fabric and our state's fabric of our democracy.
7: What do you think are the key motions at this year's event that are really going to get people talking and engaging in this process?
6: Well, already as delegates arrive, we're seeing that whole fuel and fertiliser and forecasts and firearms, and it all boils down to food and food security. So, look, to the extent that intersects with our vegetation management, our water management, our biosecurity, all those issues, I'm expecting a really full 2 days of solid debate.
7: Taking a look through the motions, more than 30% were surrounding the environment, and there seemed to be a lot of them talking about perhaps changing land use, you know, agricultural production land, and whether that's being used for renewable energy, whether it's being acquired for transmission lines, or whether we're seeing changes to the way that farmers can do their business because of things like native vegetation and nature repair. In the time that you've been involved in agri-politics, do you think this has emerged as more of an issue?

0: land, and whether that's being used for renewable energy, whether it's being acquired for transmission lines, or whether we're seeing changes to the way that farmers can do their business because of things like native vegetation and nature repair. In the time that you've been involved in agri-politics, do you think this has emerged as more of an issue, or has it always been there?
1: Oh, no, it's definitely grown like topsy. When I was a young share farmer, a teenager turning up as a delegate almost 50 years ago, I used to hear older farmers talking about the serfdom of the Soviet Union and how farmers were conscripted and bound to the land to produce animals and plants. We'd moved well past that over the decades, but now I'm starting to hear over my period as president, the last 4 years, that there's a new synthesised serfdom, particularly around vegetation, where, you know, whether it's federal or state laws, are now telling farmers what to do and how to do it. And don't get me started on that shockingly unplanned so-called renewables process. I mean, I just wish people would stop calling solar and wind complexes farms. They are not farms. Farms produce healthy plants and healthy animals. They don't produce wind turbines and glass and aluminium solar panels.
0: And I suppose looking back 4 years as the president, what do you think your favourite moment during that time has been?
1: Well, my favourite moment's been multiplied hundreds of times all across the state, and it's the branch meetings. It's whether they're in a wool shed or a hotel or a club or wherever they've been held. I can't think of one that wasn't just so good to turn up and listen to those local issues, to see that discussion and that debate that have been promoted from just a chat out the ute window between a couple of members, to bring it before their peers. And maybe there was only 10 or 20 or 30 members there. I mean, some were much bigger. Some branches I've been to in my term have been, you know, 40, 50, even 70 members present. But just the dynamics of how they work through those issues, whether it's local, statewide, or indeed a national issue, and come to a solution, that's all those special moments that I've really enjoyed.
2: New South Wales Farmers Association President Xavier Martin there. And you can hear more on the Country Hour, broadcasting live from the conference at Rose Hill Racecourse at midday today. It's 19 past six. Time to take a brief look at the weather now across the state. Isolated showers along the north coast today and adjacent ranges. Dry and mostly sunny elsewhere. Areas of morning fog about the southern, central and eastern areas. Areas of morning frost on the ranges and slopes. Daytime temperatures above average.
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2: As a consumer, do you like to know the backstory to the steak you serve up for you and the family? As a producer of that beef, maybe it all feels too hard to gather the data. But if it could increase the price and even improve export markets, going the extra mile could be worth it, and it may soon be a necessity. Food and fibre consultancy firm SeaOak has just done a pilot study into farm sustainability and transparency to explore how a producer's credentials can be shared along the supply chain. SeaOak co-founder and chief operating officer Carly Davis explained the findings to Amelia Bernasconi.
4: Producers are being asked for the same data but from multiple different people, which was getting frustrating and becoming a bit of a burden on the producer to be providing data and responding to lots of different requests. There's also confusion about sort of what sustainability and environmental metrics they should be reporting on and like how they should be reporting. So there wasn't sort of consistency in methodology. There was just a lot of confusion. Like I said, there was a lot of reporting burden on farmers. There was a lack of sort of trust in any claims and sustainability data that consumers were getting on the other side. There was mandatory reporting requirements for sort of the larger organisations, the larger agribusinesses, so they're wanting, you know, actual verified data from their producers. So there's like a whole lot of problems that were coming together, and this pilot sort of brought 15 partners together to try and solve some of those problems and do a real-world case study. Where we exported beef to 7 different countries and then also got the results from those end customers, whether they were butchers or Costco, in China or

0: someone eating at a restaurant in Melbourne. So yeah, we got a sort of a very diverse sample of people to provide feedback on the solution and what they thought of the platform and the way the data was presented, and was it easily digestible? Did they understand sort of where their beef was coming from, the sustainability credentials behind it? Did they truly understand what sort of different things meant?
1: This pilot, you mentioned there that farmers are often asked by so many different parts of the supply chain for different bits of information. So did you have to choose, I guess, a top five, or did you just collate all the information, and then how was that just captured once and shared, you know, taking that burden, I suppose, off the farmer?
0: So what we did is we sort of went to a higher level, and we saw that Meat and Livestock Australia had put out the ABSF, the Australia Beef Sustainability Framework, but it was really an industry-level reporting. So we took that down to a producer level and actually made sure that we chose metrics that aligned directly with that reporting framework, and we sort of created instructions on exactly how to calculate that. So an example would be, you know, measuring scope one emissions. So we basically created a reporting framework for beef producers in Australia aligned to the ABSF, which is the industry level reporting. That had 115 data points. So we collected those data points off Rob's farm through APIs. Some of it was manual data entry. That went up and we built a platform. So it was displayed in a beautiful way where you could sort of see how the data interacted with each other. And then that data was pulled into a digital product passport where we were able to share the data, the relevant data points, with the end consumer.
2: CEO, co-founder and Chief Operating Officer Carly Davis speaking there to Amelia Bernasconi. It's 24 past six. You're listening to The Rural Report. We all know dung beetles can be a valuable addition to the farm, but what impact are they having on methane and greenhouse gas emissions from cattle manure in the paddock? A new study from Southern Cross University and the University of New England has found the insects can reduce methane emissions from cattle dung by 85% and total greenhouse gases from the decomposing pats by 18%. But study co-author and SCU entomology professor Nigel Andrew says more work needs to be done to see whether that data varies across the country. He told me about the study.
3: We put some dung pats into chambers and measured the amount of greenhouse gases that were being released over 90 days. And we also had another treatment where there were dung beetles in those dung pats, and did the same comparison. And we used dung beetle communities. So rather than just using a single species, we took a range of dung beetle species that are naturally found together in dung pats up in northern New South Wales, so at a particular point in time. So we actually collected dung beetles and identified what species they were, what were the relative abundances that we found them in dung pats, and used those same sort of relative numbers in these experiments. We were really impressed. We shouldn't have been surprised, but we were obviously really excited to see what the dung beetles did in terms of reducing, particularly reducing methane quickly by 85% over the first 25 days. And because we had this running for the entire lifespan of, you know, a dung pat effectively, we also identified that the dung beetles, when we put all the greenhouse gases together, so nitrous oxide, methane and carbon dioxide, they did a total reduction of generally over 18% of greenhouse gases. And even after the dung beetles have left the pat, they've done their business. They obviously like sort of the moist, sloppy pats, and when it gets a bit dry, they're out of there. But that initial sort of feeding and distribution of the dung pat early on has a lasting effect.
2: So what's next then? What does this mean for cattle farmers, for the cattle industry?
3: Ideally, we want to start, this was done, you know, in a glasshouse, so we want to take this out into the real world. The next thing is to see if these similar results are found when we use different dung beetle species. So around Australia, different dung beetle species are active at different times of the season. So determining, if is this a standard, like can we use this as a baseline, or will we find, you know, differences in the, you know, the greenhouse gas emissions based on the time of the year, plus also the, you know, the local conditions, the local environment, the local pastor.

0: is also the cattle type. So identifying how this will differ between different areas, different farming sort of regimes, and also different dung beetle groups that work together. You never usually find a couple of different species of dung beetles in a pat at any one time.
1: If you can expand this out, I suppose even if you've got these localized results for northern New South Wales, what can farmers do with that information?
0: Well, this is where carbon accounting comes into play as well. If we actually start to put a dollar value on these ecosystem services that dung beetles play, that will become really interesting. You know, there's a lot of work done to reduce greenhouse gas emissions from cattle, you know, burping and belching. We don't exactly know how much greenhouse gases in total is being released at the back end. It can range between 5 and 60%, depending on the study that the studies that I've looked at. So even if it is a small amount of greenhouse gases coming out through dung, and dung beetles are effective at reducing that by a percentage, even 20%, that is still a value to a farm. So we can start to actually identify a value for dung beetles, not just from an ecosystem service provision of reducing dung pats quickly, but then also if carbon accounting comes into play, we can start putting a dollar value on this.
1: Entomology Professor Nigel Andrew there from Southern Cross University. It's 28 past six. Let's head to the markets now. Here's Hamish Hosgood in Tamworth.
2: 2,105 lambs were yarded in Tamworth, 750 more than a week ago. It was a better quality yarding with larger lines of heavy lambs on offer. All major buyers were in attendance for an overall cheaper market. Trade weight lambs 20 to 24 kilograms made from $232 to $290 a head. Heavy lambs 24 to 30 kilograms made from $278 to $330. The best band of extra heavy lambs made to $421 a head. 1,410 sheep were yarded, an increase of 700. Prime crossbred ewes up to 24 kilograms made from $196 to $220. Merino ewes made from $183 to $255. The Dorper sheep made from $170 to $232 a head. Dorper ewes 24 to 30 kilograms made to $245 a head. And the best band of extra heavy sheep made to $275. This is Hamish Hosgood in Tamworth for MLA.
1: Thanks, Hamish, and thanks for your company this morning. A reminder that you can tune into the Country Hour at midday today. They'll be broadcasting from the New South Wales Farmers Annual Conference in Sydney. It's time to get some local news now. It's coming up to 6:30.

0: Good morning, Melinda Hayter with ABC Riverina News. The Federation Council has been ordered by the state government to restore a section of Eurangeline Creek that was illegally cleared. Rachel Holdsworth reports.
1: The order relates to work undertaken in 2024 by a volunteer using council equipment within the J.M. Smith Nature Reserve at Urana. In a letter to the council, the government says the clearing work on the creek's banks has damaged fish habitat, including obstructing fish passages. It says if the council fails to follow the order for remediation, it could face a $220,000 fine. The council, which will meet today, will decide whether to approve spending $45,000 to undertake the restoration and appoint an ecologist to oversee the work.
0: The deadline has arrived for homeless people camping along the Murrumbidgee River to leave. Wagga Wagga City Council rangers issued compliance action requests around 2 weeks ago as part of a state government-led task force to address the city's homelessness situation. Notices were also issued to people living at Wilkes Park.

0: The council says those who don't leave by the deadlines may face further action, including an $1,100 fine. Conflict over the use of agricultural land to support the renewable energy transition will be a key talking point at the New South Wales Farmers Association conference today. Emily Doak has more.
1: More than 300 farmers from across the state will be in Sydney to set the policy agenda for the state's peak farm lobby group. More than 100 motions will be debated over the next 2 days, more than a third of those relating to the environment, where government subsidies for renewable energy projects, land acquisition for electricity transmission lines, and carbon farming will be up for discussion. Drought assistance, electronic sheep ID, and fertiliser and fuel security are also on the agenda. Members will also vote for a new president as incumbent Xavier Martin retires.
0: Meanwhile, residents in Balranald are concerned local roads can't handle the increase in heavy trucks passing through the town as part of major energy projects. The issue is set to be discussed at today's council meeting. The community sits in the western part of the Southwest Renewable Energy Zone, and trucks are currently transporting wind turbine components through its main street. Mayor Louisa Fina says there needs to be more consideration of the impacts heavy vehicles have on local roads.
2: People don't understand how this can be rushed so quickly without enough detail, and you know, you can definitely see that the projects are pushed quickly.
0: FarmSafe Australia says on-farm culture and attitudes towards safety need to change in order to save lives. New data from the peak body shows 53 people died on farm in 2025 and a further 182 people were seriously injured. New South Wales led the country with 16 deaths and 74 serious injuries. Chairperson Felicity Richards says other high-risk industries, such as mining, have reduced fatalities over the last 30 years, but farming needs more investment.
3: I can't think of any other industry where fatalities like this would just be accepted. It is going to take investment because we need that message from the people in the paddock to the people at the boardroom table, committing to delivering that message and building that stronger culture of safety.
0: Police are urging people to report break and enters and suspicious behaviour caught on security cameras instead of posting it to social media. Bureau of Crime Statistics and Research data shows between April 2025 and March 2026, there were 60% more break and enters in regional areas than in Greater Sydney. Griffith Police Inspector Glenn Smith says an increase of people with security systems in their homes has helped police to catch more crime.

0: Posting footage online is working against victims of crime.
1: Putting it up online can impact on the integrity of the evidence and potentially jeopardise future criminal proceedings. So what we would say is report it to us, give us the CCTV, and then we work around those rules of evidence.
0: Three people were taken to hospital last night after a fire in a garage at Keringle. Emergency services were called to the Keneally Street unit block just after 7 o'clock last night. The blaze at the rear of the complex was extinguished about an hour later and its cause is under investigation. Taking a look now at Tuesday's forecast, there'll be areas of frost and fog across the southern inland this morning, clearing to a sunny afternoon. A top of 19 degrees today in Griffith and Hay, Wagga Wagga and Young at 16, 15 in Albury and Deniliquin, and Cabramurra a maximum of 9 degrees.
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4: Good morning. Happy Tuesday. Today is the 21st of July. And yes, another cool morning going to be followed by a classic winter's day. I'm enjoying this sunshine. I don't know about you, but it's if you can't get the rain that you might be looking for, there is nothing lovelier than having sunshine in the afternoon to curl up in. It is just delightful. And I'm looking forward to the fact that it's not going to be freezing for the latter part of this week because we're hitting the road. Yes, indeed. ABC Riverina Breakfast is hitting the road. When we get off air today, we're going to be in the car and we'll be out and about. If you see the vehicle, it's a little bit harder to spot us these days because we're no longer in a very heavily branded vehicle, but we're in a white sort of, you know, dual power thing, and it's sort of a station wagon-y looking thing. Listen to me, that's probably got a groovy new name these days. But, you know, four doors and a boot, you know, the sort of thing. See, if you see us out and about, come up and say good day. We're going to have a couple of days in Griffith. We'll be broadcasting from there both tomorrow morning and then again on Thursday morning. So if you're in that neck of the woods or anywhere between here and there and you want to catch up with us, just get in touch with us here at ABC Riverina Breakfast. You can text us on 0467 922 684. And if it's at all possible, we will make a date to catch up with you in either Deniliquin or on the road between here and there today or between here and there again on Thursday. 0467 922 684. Now, we have been talking quite a bit just recently about renewable energy and about the impact on farming land. And then just recently, people have started talking about data centres. So it's going to be interesting to hear what the response has been, what the experience has been to data centre development for farmers in the US. We're going to be hearing about that in just a moment. It is 23 minutes away from 7. Don't forget, keen to hear from you on the text line this morning, particularly if you're going to be on the road between here and Deniliquin today or Thursday, or indeed in Denny on Wednesday and Thursday's mornings.

0: Classic sound there from the Hooters and all you zombies. Sally Bryant with you on ABC Riverina Breakfast on a Tuesday morning.
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0: And now at 19 away from 7, let's talk about data centres. Because data centre development proposals are pretty new for many Australian farmers. But in the United States, ranchers have been negotiating with data centres for years. In fact, 5,000 data centres have either been built or have been proposed in the US, with farmers being offered millions of dollars for their land. Neve Rowe is a freelance reporter in New York, and she's been interviewing cattle producers in Mason County in the state of Kentucky. She says a lot of them want nothing to do with data centres.
4: Okay, so Mason County is a kind of sparsely populated rural county in Kentucky that has a long farming history with, you know, many of the farmers in the county, their farms being in the family for multiple generations. Last year around spring, there were kind of a few knocks on the doors of residents across the county from developers who were basically offering these contracts with very lucrative bids for their farming lands. One of the families I spoke to, they were being offered, you know, around the region of $30 million for about 650 acres. The offers being made were from an unknown company. All that was disclosed was it was a Fortune 100 firm. So about 20 families throughout the county had these contracts essentially arrive on their door. I spoke to three residents who are among a minority who essentially flat out rejected these offers. Every stage of their life has really existed on this land. Like, everything has been grown from the land. Any money they've ever made has come from the land, and, you know, they intend for that to stay that way for many generations to come.
5: So 5,000 have been built or are being built in the US. Much of them, sorry, will be on agricultural land. And while only a few rejected in Mason County, how would you characterize the feeling about AI and data centers in the US agricultural communities?
4: I think that if you were to look at it from a purely statistical standpoint, I know there was a YouGov poll in June that came out, which basically

0: revealed that only 1 in 5 Americans hold any positive views towards AI data centers. And that was really kind of true across the political spectrum. And I think those percentages really do ramp up when you go into the rural communities where people are essentially facing the land that they've sort of, you know, had passed down for generations be carved up. These developments require like millions of gallons of water a day. There's instances where like old kind of coal-powered plants are having to be fired back up, or nuclear power plants are having to reopen in order to meet the energy demands.
1: Is that the crux of people's opposition? I know in Australia there are concerns about the pressure on electricity grids and water infrastructure. Is it the same in the United States? Is that what people are worried about?
0: I think that the number one sort of reason for opposition that people tell me when I report on this area, and this isn't just in the AI industry, but also in the crypto mining industry as well, is either realized, empirically kind of observed deterioration in the quality of water that they're getting from the groundwater, from the utility bills going up. And in the crypto example, a common reason cited for opposition is this noise which permeates, this kind of like buzzing sound that can really sort of transcend for miles. And I think some residents of a county in Texas earlier this year who described, you know, like years of having their dogs lose their fur and cattle, you know, behaving in strange patterns, birds disappearing, having, you know, partial deafness, having cardiovascular issues. And, you know, while I can't necessarily prove every single one of those symptoms, is that's obviously not true for every data center. I think it's slightly case specific.
1: Back to Mason County in Kentucky, the families that did reject those proposals, what happened? Did they have a win, or those data centers been built?
0: So as it stands right now, the construction has still not been confirmed. Part of that reason has been this, you know, this kind of mishmash of opposition from farmers who have disrupted the plan. They had been told that they may lose the land from something called eminent domain, which is where local government can seize land should it be deemed of, you know, very important economic value to the community. So you essentially just get paid off at a kind of flat market rate.
1: Australia's Prime Minister Anthony Albanese is working on a national framework and set of laws. What do you think his key priorities should be to minimise conflict?
0: The argument that local lawmakers give residents for potentially seizing land or doing things that are unpopular is rural populations have declined, and they are continuing to decline at record levels. And so they say that they sort of pitch data centres as a way of retaining populations, growing populations. What hasn't been the case in America is there's been very little data yet to show how these developments actually trickle down into the local economy, whether, you know, they do bring around the tax revenue that they claim, whether that actually leads to more jobs. For example, in the Kentucky, in Mason County, residents say, you know, the jobs that are being pitched, they're all construction jobs. They're temporary. A data center after it's built is relatively like easy, not easy, but it doesn't require a lot of manpower to keep it going. I think that pointing to case studies as they've come out from America, which show the money captured from these investments is really staying in the community, is actually creating jobs. I think it would be like really important. In North Virginia, there's a location called Data Center Alley, which intersects a few counties. About a fifth of the world's internet is powered there. And tax revenue has doubled the operational budget of the county there. So that's, you know, a huge windfall of revenue for the locals, but they still have, you know, persistent issues with water quality, water access, noise, just physically the landscape looking very different than it did a few years ago. I think it's just actually finding the evidence first that this is creating the kinds of jobs that will keep communities in situ.
2: Interesting stuff, isn't it? That's Neve Rowe, reporter who's a freelance journalist working in New York, speaking there to the ABC's Tom Robinson. Love to hear your thoughts about that. I suspect people who have got some concerns about some of the renewable developments around this part of the world would, their hair would fall out if they proposed not only were they going to build

0: something, but it was going to be relying on your water supply as well. Love to hear from you this morning. 0467 922 684. And farm safety. Love to hear your thoughts about farm safety and how we improve our figures there, because I think we're in the thick of Farm Safety Week and we're hearing all the time that we need to be more mindful about safety on farms, particularly because basically, you know, a farm's an industrial site, but in so many instances, farms are being managed by families. And, you know, it's not only your industrial site, but it's also your home. It's tricky stuff. It is coming up to 10 minutes away from 7.
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2: or call 1300 221 027 on ABC Riverina. You're with Sally Bryant.
0: Now, hats off to Chris the Gog, who is the master of the cryptic text message. So he has sent me a message this morning saying, ah, yeah, tell them they're dreaming, and a little picture of a birthday cake and the number 83. So, yes, we did our research and you are completely correct. Well done, Chris. Michael Caton, who, of course, played the fabulous Daryl Kerrigan in that film, The Castle, turns 83 today. The 21st of July is Michael Caton's birthday. Happy birthday, Michael Caton. And oh, just the most iconic role ever. What? He wants $40 for jousting sticks? Tell him he's dreaming. That's hilarious. Let's look at the forecast for today. It's shaping up to be a dry and mainly sunny day. A bit of patchy fog and frost around. And temperatures today continuing. Daytime temperatures a bit above average. Some isolated showers developing tomorrow. Again with the patchy fog and frost early. And daytime temperatures will stay above average. But only until Thursday. And that's the showers are going to continue then, but temperatures are going to drop to below average. And they're talking, I think on Thursday, they're talking about snow down to about 900 metres. So, yes, considerably different weather come Thursday. Top temperatures today. Finley, Deniliquin and Corowa, a top of 15. In Young, Cootamundra, Gundagai, Tumbarumba, Wagga and Tumut today, a top of 16. Then Balranald, Tamora and Narandra, a top of 17. West Wylong, 18 degrees. Then in Griffith, Lake Cajeligo and Hay today, a top of 19. And Ivanhoe, lucky old Ivanhoe, getting a top of 21 today.
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0: It is 8 minutes away from 7. Now, yesterday, in honour of the Spanish, I played the song Don't Cry For Me, Argentina, which of course comes from the musical Evita. And that loosely follows the life of Eva Perón. Eva was a poor country girl who rose to be a powerful and controversial First Lady of Argentina. Well, the Goodies based an episode on the story as well.
7: There are many, many common people in their everyday places of work who care very much indeed whether I shall win or not.
8: So worried that Tamita will not be elected to position of power she so richly deserves.
9: She can do it. I know she can.
8: She deserves to. But will the people vote for her?
9: Because she's a woman. Is that it, Tina?
8: Oh, Marge, it's so unfair.

0: my brief stint at uni, it was mandatory after dinner at about 6:30, I think it was, we'd bolt to the Union because there was a telly there and we could watch Goody Goody Yum Yum.
1: Bad news you can use. Hey, bad news you can
0: use. Ah, Simon Wallace, happy Tuesday.
2: Not such rubbish for me. I would have been hard at work studying.
0: Did you? Were you a Goodies fan?
2: Oh, loved it.
0: Oh, it's the funniest thing.
2: Yeah, and it's funny going back through, so I looked up that bit. And then, so that song, the original, not the one by the Goodies, was written by, what's his name, Lloyd Webber?
0: Yeah,
2: in the
0: Andrew
2: early
0: Lloyd
2: 70s
0: Webber.
2: For the
0: yeah.
2: musical.
0: Yeah.
2: And it's funny how they said that song has then lifted the profile of that person so much, because everyone went, oh, she was this caring sort of person.
0: Yes.
2: And they then sort of implied, well, no, that's not perhaps how the story really went.
0: So maybe if we want to change our personal profiles, we just get someone to write a musical about us.
2: Oh, and make you seem like a lovely person. But after she died, though, they then hid her body in Italy for 16 years.
0: As
2: so
0: you do.
2: As happens. So it wouldn't be seen as something that the people could rise up for. It's a bizarre story, the whole thing.
0: Okay.
2: It's funny you mentioned Michael Caton. I was talking to someone who worked with Michael Caton on a movie.
0: Hmm.
2: And they said, I remember growing up and you were the dirty Uncle Harry. Remember?
0: I loved Uncle Harry.
2: He was the draft-dodging stocking salesman.
0: Yeah.
2: And even though people say, well, technically there wasn't a draft. And no, there wasn't, but he was one with the bone knee or whatever it was, so we couldn't go to war when everyone else did.
0: Yeah.
2: And he goes, I know, I've dodged a bullet there. Now I've become, once the castle was done, he's the hero.
0: The archetype. Yeah,
2: whereas
0: exactly.
2: when he was in that, he was always the dodgy brother.
0: So what's making news this morning?
2: There's all sorts of things making news, and because I've got so many screens open, I just can't find it. That's what that means.
0: Bit of news in Britain with a changing of the guard.
2: Well, they're changing Prime Minister as well as the guards. I did laugh this morning when the guy said, the new leader, Andy Burnham, said, I will stop the flow of people through this door. And you thought, well, no, that's not the object. they're seventh leader in a decade. And they're not sworn in America. They kiss the monarch's hand.
0: Although, in America, in the UK.
2: In the UK. Although once they did, now they just have a conversation to say, I'm the new leader, thanks, good one.
0: I think they still refer to it as kissing
2: hands.
0: Yeah.
2: It's called. So it'll be interesting to see what happens. I mean, Australia, obviously, a lot of people compare the Australian system to American, which is obviously not what we're like.
0: No.
2: More like the UK, so I wonder what we can learn from that sort of thing.
0: Yeah.
2: But it's amazing that you just said, rise in turning leaders over that across countries for the last few years.
0: Yeah. Look, it's indicative, I think, of some of the stuff that we're seeing in democracies generally all the way around the world, where there's, dislocation, there's dissatisfaction, there's polarisation. It's,
2: hydromatic. There's all the things going on.
0: Systematic,
2: like
0: exactly.
2: Lightning. Anyway, you can read more about that there, and there'll be more come out during the day, I guess, as they start to make their plans for the future. Now, we've heard it earlier on, but there's a new wildlife warning system taking place near Canberra.
0: Right.
2: And the object is that they've got cameras set up to detect animals, deers, kangaroo, wombats, and then when they are detected, a sign flashes up to say, animals on the road, slow down.
0: Wow. So what, they've got a flashing image of a deer or a wombat or...
2: No, I think it's just animals on the road. I tried to actually... I'm not sure how well the system's going to work. I tried to record the warning and couldn't actually get it off the internet. So hopefully in real life it works better. No, it's just a flash. I guess it would be where... You know how you see those signs that say, be careful through this part of the world?
0: Yeah.
2: You're near the river, near the forest, near whatever, and there's animals there?
0: Yes.
2: So I guess it would be those sorts of spots where now they're going to say they're actually detected animals.
0: I wonder whether we're going to start to see a change in animal behaviour because they'll become aware of them.
2: Only the ones that can read. Like, I don't think every animal can read.
0: No, but if the lights are flashing, come on, work with me on this.
2: Well, but then everyone who knows who's hit something goes, they were crossing, thought, we're not going to hit. Then they looked at the lights and just stopped and stared at them.
0: Oh, looking right.
2: Move. Anyway, that trial's near Canberra. Now, we are on the road.
0: We are indeed.
2: Tomorrow we will be at the Pepin Heritage Centre there.
0: Mm-hmm.
2: So if you want to come along and say hello, because we've got Your Say taking place at the moment, which is where the ABC is looking for things that you want us to talk about.
0: Yes, exactly. And if there's something you want us to talk about and we're not talking about it, then you know that you can text us, don't you? Because 0467 922 684. But If you put what you'll say
2: ABC into a search engine, you'll find a place where you can go and fill out a form and get it on the radar, as it were.
0: Radio.
2: Radar and radio. On the radar.
0: The radario.
2: That's the Spanish radio.
0: But that is going to be fun. I love getting on the road. So, and if you, if we're travelling around and you see us, you know, sing
2: out. I did
0: laugh
2: when you tried to describe the car.
0: Well, you try and describe an ABC vehicle without any signage
2: white
0: on
2: hatchback
0: it.
2: With Sally and Simon in the front.
0: Exactly. Yes. Very
2: the
0: Copenhagen
2: Heritage Centre tomorrow, and then another location
0: to
2: in
0: be
2: Denali
0: announced
2: on Thursday. To be confirmed.
0: Thanks, Simon.
2: Cheers.
0: On ABC Riverina Breakfast, don't forget your say. It's happening at the moment. If you've got something on your chest, other than, you know, a bit of phlegm and a cough, get in touch and let us know. 0467 922 684. Time to see what's making news. It's 7 o'clock.
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0: 7 o'clock. Good morning. Tony Matthews with ABC News. The UK's new Prime Minister has sacked several members of his predecessor's cabinet as part of a major frontbench reshuffle. Here's Europe correspondent Elias Kluwer in London.
1: The UK has a new Prime Minister, Andy Burnham, and within minutes of taking up residence at 10 Downing Street, he sacked several members of his predecessor, Sir Keir Starmer's, cabinet. As part of Mr Burnham's reshuffle, John Healey, whose resignation as Defence Secretary last month proved to be a major blow for Sir Keir's leadership, has been promoted to Chancellor, the government's most senior finance minister. Mr Burnham has also been busy speaking to foreign leaders, holding calls with US President Donald Trump and Ukraine's President Volodymyr Zelensky. Elias Kluwer, ABC News, London.
0: During Andy Burnham's wide-ranging conversation with President Trump, the leaders discussed the Soccer World Cup and the Middle East. The British PM also says he hopes to show Mr. Trump the northern English city of Manchester, where he was mayor. The Iranian-backed Houthis have pledged to disrupt Saudi Arabia's shipping through another busy trading route threatening global energy supplies. Here's Middle East correspondent Matthew Doran.
2: The Houthis have announced a blockade on Saudi Arabia, the country it's been in conflict with for more than a decade. The tensions between the two sides have flared in the last week, and it's fueling more chaos in the Middle East because any blockade will likely target Saudi oil shipments through the Red Sea. And the kingdom has been dispatching millions of barrels through that waterway after Iran shut down the Strait of Hormuz early on in its war with the United States. Iran had threatened global energy supplies in recent weeks as its war with the United States escalated again, and the move by the Houthis could do just that. Matthew Doran, ABC News, Jerusalem.
0: A meeting of Southeast Asia's foreign ministers begins today with senior leaders from the US, China, Russia and Australia all joining. Southeast Asia correspondent Tim Swanston reports.
3: The meeting of the foreign ministers of ASEAN countries comes amid renewed conflict in the Middle East, sparking fears in Asia of a worsening energy crisis. Southeast Asia bore much of the brunt of the closure of the Strait of Hormuz, restricting oil and gas supplies to heavily import-dependent Southeast Asian countries. It'll likely dominate discussions, particularly between ASEAN foreign ministers and US Secretary of State Marco Rubio. China's Foreign Minister Wang Yi will attend. So too will Australia's Foreign Minister Penny Wong, who will likely have a meeting of the Quad, a partnership between Australia, India, Japan and the US.
0: Blacktown and Mount Druitt hospitals are set to get 60 new beds as the state government fast-tracks an upgrade in Sydney's west. Digby Werthmuller has more.
4: 30 new beds at Blacktown Hospital are on track to be opened later this year, around 12 months ahead of schedule. Another 30 beds at Mount Druitt Hospital will become available in the coming months, with the expansion expected to be complete by late 2027. The government has also announced two new operating theatres will be built at Blacktown Hospital, boosting surgical capacity from next year. The $120 million project is aimed at easing pressure on the two hospitals, improving patient flow and increasing treatment capacity.
0: Qantas is reviewing its handling of an incident which saw passengers waiting near

0: Sydney Airport at 4:20 yesterday afternoon, but didn't take off until 10 to 9 last night. Qantas says it was initially delayed due to a refuelling issue, but then a separate issue emerged, causing a further delay while it was assessed by engineers. It's apologised for the frustration and poor communication, with a review into the incident now underway. This passenger on board called into ABC Radio Sydney 4 hours in, saying the information passengers were being given kept changing.
1: Everyone on board took it in their stride at the very start and sort of joked around a bit, but it's gotten to the point where you start asking the question of how long is a reasonable time to keep people stranded on board an aircraft at a gate?
0: The organisers of a queer Sydney nightclub housed in an old church have flagged possible legal action after being evicted on the grounds the venue's allegedly being used for offensive trade. Critics of the move say it sets a dangerous precedent for other businesses. More from Jean Kennedy.
2: Organisers of Divine Playhouse were served a breach notice earlier this month in the wake of complaints from some members of the Christian community. Now they've been evicted from the old church they're based in and given 3 days to get out. Family First Party National Director Lyle Shelton is pleased.
3: It seemed to be deliberately provocative and deliberately targeting a certain religion.
2: But City of Sydney Deputy Mayor Jess Miller says it sets a bad precedent for other businesses.
4: Can you imagine? Oh, I don't like you, sorry, out you go. It's just really bad. It's bad practice.
2: The venue's founder has flagged likely legal action.
0: The Royal Commission will today hear evidence from the community at the Adass Israel Synagogue in Melbourne's inner southeast, which was gutted by a firebombing in 2024. Georgia Lenton-Williams has more.
5: The Royal Commission on Anti-Semitism and Social Cohesion is holding its fifth hearing block in Melbourne this week before moving back to Sydney. It's focusing on security arrangements for the Jewish community, and later today we'll hear from a member of the Adass Israel Synagogue in the Melbourne suburb of Rippon Lee. The synagogue was destroyed in an arson attack in December 2024. Yesterday, the Commission heard evidence from members of Jewish community security groups as well as former Attorney General Mark Dreyfus.
0: Conflict over the use of agricultural land to support the renewable energy transition will be a key talking point at the New South Wales Farmers Association conference today. Emily Doak reports.
6: More than 300 farmers from across the state will be in Sydney to set the policy agenda for the state's peak farm lobby group. More than 100 motions will be debated over the next 2 days, more than a third of those relating to the environment, where government subsidies for renewable energy projects, land acquisition for electricity transmission lines, and carbon farming will be up for discussion. Drought assistance, electronic sheep ID, and fertiliser and fuel security are also on the agenda. Members will also vote for a new president as incumbent Xavier Martin retires.
0: A new study shows spouses of people with dementia have a higher risk of developing dementia, but that the risk can vary depending on income. The specialist reporting team's Paige Coburn has the details.
7: New research published in the Journal of the American Medical Association has examined the dementia risk among married couples in Taiwan. It found both men and women had a roughly 70% higher risk of developing dementia if their partner had the condition. Spouses with a higher income and more children had a lower risk. Researchers say this could be because they can afford more professional support and have a larger family to rely on, which takes the pressure off the partner.
0: Now, time for sport with Jared Coote.
8: Spain's World Cup winning men's soccer team has returned home with an open-top bus parade through central Madrid. The 26-man squad has been greeted by the country's royals and have met with Prime Minister Pedro Sanchez. Hundreds of thousands of fans have turned out along Madrid's historic avenues and the main square. Olympic swimming champion Cam McAvoy is determined to improve on his own 50 metres freestyle world record at the Commonwealth Games in Glasgow. The games start later this week, and McAvoy will be the favourite to claim gold in his event. The 32-year-old swam 20.88 seconds at the China Open earlier this year, breaking the record set in 2009. He's told ABC Sport it was never the plan.
9: It was something that was not on the horizon, which means that coming back from China, I had to spend a bit of time to, I guess, decompress, recalibrate, find a new leveling zone, so to speak. But you've also got to think, this season is nested within a 4-year plan.
8: And the Adelaide Crows have failed in their bid to challenge Darcy Fogarty's 3-match ban at the AFL Tribunal for striking Sydney's Harry Cunningham.

0: And three-time Olympic gold medalist Jessica Fox has won the women's kayak cross individual time trial at the Canoe Slalom World Championships in Oklahoma. Fox set a time of 51.05 seconds, which the remaining 27 paddlers failed to beat. Jess's sister, Naomi Fox, finished 11th. Briefly in finance, the Australian share market is expected to open around 37 points lower after a weaker start to the week on Wall Street. The dollar is buying 70 US cents. Looking at the weather for New South Wales, isolated showers along the north coast and adjacent ranges, dry and mostly sunny elsewhere with temperatures above average. Sydney's weather mostly sunny, a top of 20 degrees on the coast and 21 in the west. Right now it's 9 degrees on the coast, 5 in Penrith, and the humidity is on 95%. ABC News, it's 10 past 7.
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3: I'll have a look at the forecast for you in just a moment, and then I'm going to be really intrigued to hear from you this morning whether you have ever contemplated installing closed circuit TV at your place or your place of business. Because we're hearing that people are nervous. Certainly in businesses, it's quite common to have closed circuit TV to show, you know, if somebody's doing the wrong thing, to show when somebody is, if you've got a shop, maybe if someone's in there shoplifting. But also it's becoming more common now to see closed circuit or CCTV cameras on people's houses. Going to be hearing about that in a little while. And we're also going to be asking you, have you come up with any solutions, any ideas of what might help to solve the problem as far as homelessness is concerned in our part of the world? Because the situation continues. We're continuing to watch what happens as far as people who are living, camping permanently in places like Wilkes Park and how council and other authorities are responding to this. If you've got suggestions about how we could maybe handle it better, more compassionately, with, you know, a better idea of solutions for people, again, love to hear from you. You know the text line number. It's 0467 922 684. Now, I've had a message in from a listener saying, Sally, I just wanted to let you know what a spectacular sunrise it has been driving in from Grongie towards Wagga. It's been amazing. I have to pull over and just take a look, says that listener. Take a photo if you have the time, if you have a moment, because there's nothing better than a really spectacular sunrise, is there? And with that little bit of mist or cloud that might be around, wow, it could be really specky. It's 12 minutes past 7. Now, today is shaping up to be dry and mainly sunny, though there is a bit of patchy fog around and also some frost. Temperatures today, daytime temperatures, are going to be a bit above average. Talking about some isolated showers around tomorrow and some patchy fog and frost around early. Daytime temperatures will stay above average until Thursday, and then showers will continue and the temperatures are going to drop to below average as of Thursday. Top temperatures today, Finley, Deniliquin, Corowa and Albury heading toward a top of 15 degrees. In Young, Cootamundra, Gundagai, Tumbarumba, Wagga and Tumut, a top of 16. Then Balranald, Tamora and Narandra, a top of 17. In West Wyalong today, a top of 18. In Lake Ajeligo, Griffith and Hay, a top of 19. And Ivanhoe today, you are getting a top of 21 degrees.
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3: It is 13 past 7. Now, you might not have realised it, but as a society, we are being more closely watched than ever before. Closed circuit TV, known as CCTV, is not only being installed in public spaces and in shops and the like, but on private houses as well. You've got things like doorbell cameras to full circuit TVs, and there has been a huge spike recently in closed circuit.

0: circuit camera sales. But are they effective in preventing crime?
1: On a winter's night in 2025, Brandon Newman slept soundly in his Griffith home while a stranger broke in, pulled his bedroom apart, dumped his things outside, and stole $100 notes from his wallet. He never even woke up, and the thief was never caught.
2: I was sleeping in my bed, and I woke up the next morning and my backpack was outside with all my stuff thrown all over the ground. My drawers were all open with some of my clothes on the floor, and there was a few other things that were just in the wrong spot. And I was a bit confused at first. I was wondering, like, what happened? Did I sleepwalk or, you know, I wasn't sure what happened, and then it clicked like someone's broken in. So I looked at the door and the door had been jimmied open with what looked like a screwdriver or something. They'd shoved it in.
1: After the ordeal, he decided to install CCTV in his home, and he's not the only one who's gone down that road. According to the director of the Centre for Law and Protection at Deakin University, Professor Shiri Krebs, says sales of home security cameras have been increasing at about a 10 or 12% per year. But are these cameras effective in curbing crime? Professor Krebs doesn't think so.
3: If security cameras improve home security or security more generally, it's quite minor, if at all. There is some literature showing a small decrease in car thefts, but otherwise there is, you know, not any kind of systematic or convincing evidence that it does much to protect security more broadly in society. There could be different reasons for that. So the first one could be the privacy paradox that people, you know, might care about cameras, but they really just ignore them in real life. The other thing is that people can, you know, use all sorts of other types of mechanisms to not being identified. You can use a disguise.
1: Regional areas are subject to more than double the rate of break and enter offences than their city counterparts, according to the latest quarterly New South Wales Bureau of Crime Statistics and Research data from March. While there are 0.7 break and enter offences for every 100,000 homes in Greater Sydney, there were 1.6 offences in regional New South Wales, including Griffith. Griffith Police Inspector Glenn Smith says he thinks based on the amount of people posting CCTV footage on social media in an effort to warn people about shady characters lurking in residential areas, there's a lot that goes unreported.
4: We don't monitor, we cannot monitor, you know, every local, you know, Facebook page, to, you know, whether it be the Griffith Facebook page, or there's so many different community Facebook pages, we don't have just the time to monitor all those, report it to us, and then we'll work from there.
1: Mr. Newman has noticed it too, and it makes him nervous.
2: I've definitely noticed that there's been a big rise of break-ins in the last 2 years, I reckon. And seeing a lot of posts on Facebook with the people who have got their own cameras, with videos of hooded people breaking into their yards and trying to get into their house, makes me kind of scared about Griffiths at the moment.
1: Someone on the front line of the rise in home security popularity is Riverina business owner Anthony Condon. He owns AMC Automation and Electrical, a company that expanded into CCTV installation several years ago in response to the demand.
5: I know the sort of out on the rural properties, there's always a need for the wider area CCTV systems, particularly monitoring access gates and remote fuel depots on the larger properties. So that was where I guess the demand started. But yeah, as the last few years have gone on, we've definitely seen a lot more in town.
1: And Inspector Smith says this increase in availability of home security cameras is not necessarily preventing crime, but it is leading to more arrests.
4: It doesn't replace the need to be vigilant around home security. It just complements your home security. So just because you put a CCTV camera, you know, on the front of your house doesn't mean I can leave the front door open or the garage door up. It helps. It's just another layer of securing your home and an investigative tool for us if something happens.
1: And that's exactly what Mr. Newman hopes his new security camera system could do. He knows it won't necessarily stop thieves, but if someone does break in, he hopes they won't get away with it.
2: It's still pretty bad because even though I've got the cameras, that doesn't deter everyone.

0: And they broke into my house once. Like, how do I know they're not going to do it again? And just hide their face. But at least I've got something there for some sort of protection.
1: Griffith resident Brandon Newman ending that report from our reporter Nicola Sicardo. Interested to hear from you this morning. Is CCTV something that you have thought of investing in? I know plenty of people who have rural properties, as they mentioned in that story, who, you know, if they have isolated fuel pumps or if they just want to keep an eye on who's coming and going from the property, they put cameras up, and that's a really good source of reassurance. But what do you reckon? What about houses in town? Is it something that you thought about? Get in touch. Let me know. It's 19 past 7.
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3: or call 1300 221 027 on ABC Riverina. You're with Sally Bryant.
1: Let's have some music, and then we're going to be talking about ways to help people who have nowhere to live. It's a vexed topic.

0: Classic stuff there from the Motels and Total Control. It's Sally Bright with you. It's 23 minutes past 7 on ABC Riverina Breakfast. Love to hear from you on the text line this morning. I've had a message in from Barney, who's at Batlow. He says it's about 2 degrees here. We've got clear skies and a lazy cold breeze. And Barney says, newsflash, in the mad push to increase population, if that continues, it'll lead to more homelessness for whatever reason. So for more homelessness. For whatever reason, Wagga wants to grow to 100,000 people, and it's only going to lead to more homelessness as public housing becomes unaffordable, says Barney. Keep your text messages coming in, and we are talking about that very issue in just a sec.
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0: It's 24 past 7. Now, earlier this week I received a message from a listener about the situation with homeless people who were camping at Wilkes Park, and I thought it would be a good opportunity to pick her brains about the ideas she raised. Elizabeth, good morning.
2: Hi, Sally. How are you?
0: I'm pretty good, thanks. So tell me, what's your idea of something we could do to help solve this issue for people who have no accommodation?
2: I don't know if this is completely original. I think other people have been working around this as well, but I was just thinking if we could dedicate that land to housing for people that, yeah, desperately need it, that we know in our community. So it could be like a dedicated caravan park. And just if we, all we'd need to do really would be to upgrade those facilities a little bit so that there was a common shower room and a laundry and a bath kitchen, as well as perhaps a little play area for kids. It might need to be fenced off from that main road a little bit, but it's such a great site. It's close to the main street there, so it's easy for transport and getting services and also shopping and the like. People can still access, you know, the natural area there, the rivers and the river and the that nice open space. And I know the Wagga community, we're dying to do something and trying to help, and this is where maybe we could, you know, sponsor a caravan or people that no longer need their caravans. They might have finished their travelling around. They might want to donate them as well. But anyway, it's probably something people have thought about, but it just looks like it's an ideal site there. And being transportable, if there was, because it is on the floodplain, so if there were floods coming, they could easily be dismantled and quickly moved to higher ground for a short period.
0: It's an interesting idea, Elizabeth. Who do you think should take carriage of it? Is this something that it should be up to maybe the Department of Housing, or is this something that council needs to take on? Because, I you know, we say there's not much expense involved, but council do have a lot of calls on their budget, don't they?
2: That's right, yes. Well, I don't understand everyone's responsibilities in this area, but it looks like they need to work together as usual. But just looking at costs, you think it'd be much quicker and less cost than trying to build new homes just because everything's above ground and you've got those common facilities, you're not trying to set up sort of complex housing sites.
0: No,
2: hopefully they'd work together.
0: Yeah, it's a good point. I mean, that could be a short-term solution, but of course we still need those longer-term solutions because all around Australia we know we're very short of housing. It just seems extraordinary that it's got to this stage, doesn't it?
2: Yeah. Well, it is like an emergency solution.
0: Yes. Yeah.
2: And looking out, you're talking about the frost this morning. I'm pretty glad I'm not out there in a tent.
0: I know. And you know what? This is something that all of us who have reliable, warm, safe housing really need to hold close to our hearts, don't we? We are so lucky. And when you look at the people who don't have somewhere to live and they've got all sorts of stuff going on in their lives, they're all completely different. But I can only imagine. I mean, I sook about, you know, not being warm enough with just an electric blanket.
2: Yes. And also, as you get older, it's harder and harder, and a lot of people are older now too when they're homeless. So
0: that's right. Yeah.
2: We're so fortunate, and it could easily be us or someone we know. All you need is a major mental health episode, or just, it's astounding that we're so fortunate.
0: We are. We are. And also, you think about the number of people who are homeless because of issues like domestic and family violence and those sorts of things. Yes. But it's a good idea. I think it's an interesting idea. And let's put it out to the Brains Trust, because you're right. We live in a community of people who, many of whom are quite wealthy, but they're also very generous, and they're not people who like to see people going without.
2: No, that's right. Good on you, Sally. Thank you.
0: Nice to talk to you this morning, Elizabeth. That's an idea there from Elizabeth here in Wagga about what we could be doing as a community and not just relying on, you know, what happens with government and council authorities, but also having a look at what, you know, what we could be doing as well. What do you reckon? I'd love to hear from you this morning if you have agree with that, or if you think there's something else that we could maybe look at with that. Get in touch and let me know.
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1: 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You're with Sally Bryant.
0: And it's coming up to news time at 7:30. Now, I've made no bones about the fact that my home is ruled by Jack Russell, but also by a very bossy cat. But how do you feel about cats? And in particular, how do you feel about black cats? Would you adopt one? That's going to be the topic of discussion after the news. It's 7:30.
4: Good morning, Melinda Hayter with ABC Riverina News. The deadline has arrived for homeless people camping along the Murrumbidgee River at Wagga Wagga to leave. Council rangers issued compliance action requests around 2 weeks ago as part of a state government-led task force to address the city's homelessness situation. Notices were also issued to people living at Wilkes Park with an extended deadline of July the 28th. Wagga Council says those who don't leave by the deadlines may face further action, including an $1,100 fine. The Federation Council has been ordered by the state government to restore a section of Urangeline Creek that was illegally cleared. Rachel Holdsworth reports.
5: The order relates to work undertaken in 2024 by a volunteer using council equipment within the J.M. Smith Nature Reserve at Urana. In a letter to the council, the government says the clearing work on the creek's banks has damaged fish habitat, including obstructing fish passages. It says if the council fails to follow the order for remediation, it could face a $220,000 fine. The council, which will meet today, will decide whether to approve spending $45,000 to undertake the restoration and appoint an ecologist to oversee the work.
4: The state's Peak Farm Lobby Group will discuss fuel and fertiliser security at its annual conference in Sydney today. Emily Doak reports.
6: A motion to be put to the New South Wales Farmers Conference today is calling for government and industry to strengthen onshore production of fuel and fertiliser to improve food national security and resilience to international conflict. There'll also be debate about whether agricultural and regional transport should get targeted fuel excise relief, while another motion calls for 30% of Australia's fuel reserves to be held in regional areas. More than 300 delegates from across the state are attending the event over the next 2 days, with drought, cattle tick management and irrigation also on the agenda.
4: The Griffith Electrical business says it's seen a 50% increase in demand for home security systems, coinciding with a spike in aggravated break-and-enter incidents in the city. Bureau of Crime Statistics and Research data shows, as of March, the rate of dwelling break-and-enters was 60% higher in Griffith compared to the state average. AMC Electrical and Automation owner Anthony Condon says his business started CCTV installations due to demand.
7: Over the past 2 years, we've probably seen at least a 50% increase in business in that area. I think most of that driving is because of the increase in incidents that's going on in the town.
4: More than 100 people have signed a petition to remove 4 trees near a Gingera playground to improve parking. Erin Somerville explains.
8: The Greater Hume Shire Council will consider the petition that's been signed by 143 people at tomorrow's meeting. The council last year resolved to retain the trees near the Jindra Adventure Playground during its upgrades after an objection was lodged, resulting in 20 fewer parking spaces. Increased visitation at the playground since then has led to parking issues, with the petition pushing for the trees to be removed in line with the original design. A council report recommends removing the two eucalypts and two elm trees and spending around $300,000 to complete the original parking design.
4: Snowy Valleys Council is seeking community members for a new management group for the Manus Lake catchment area. The council's holding a public meeting in Tumbarumba tomorrow to discuss improving water quality in and around the waterway. It says the meeting will be the first step in establishing the new group, which will in part help to support council efforts in managing blue-green algae on the lake. Housing and cost of living pressures have been identified as the key causes of an increase in people surrendering pets in Wagga Wagga. Dougie's Animal Rescue Admin Officer Tani Bartlett says demand is so great it's putting immense pressure on the organisation.
9: We have sometimes up to 10 people reaching out a day asking for us to take in animals. Their animal snuck out and got pregnant, or they've found an animal on the road, or they're moving and can no longer take it with them, or someone selling a cat for $5 because they want the money for something.
4: Taking a look now at Tuesday's forecast, areas of frost and fog across the southern inland this morning, clearing to a sunny afternoon. A top of 19 degrees today in Hay and Griffith, Young and Wagga Wagga 16, 15 in Deniliquin and Albury, and Cabramurra a maximum of 9 degrees. That's ABC Riverina News.
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11: Hi, Melissa Clark here. The seventh new Prime Minister in a decade for the UK. Andy Burnham begins and appoints former Defence Secretary John Healey as Chancellor. More pressure on oil prices as the Iranian-backed Houthi rebels announce a maritime blockade of Saudi Arabia. And China's big bet pays off. How Middle East chaos has helped it take a stranglehold on the market for electric vehicles.
12: The smart device on wheels, turning the car into a moving living space with digital connectivity features, that's the transformative innovation coming from China.
11: I hope you'll join me for those stories coming up soon on AM.
0: And after 8:30 this morning, we're going to be hearing about a book that's to be launched next week in the Snowy Valleys. And it's all about loving, really loving your local produce, and then bringing to it that different take that you get from someone else's culture. And the culture that we're bringing to this food from the Snowy Valleys is going to be from Quebec, with, I'm thinking, some very, very French overtones. So it's going to be interesting to hear, isn't it? It's 24 minutes away from 8. In a moment, we're talking about pussycats. We're going to catch up with the Bureau of Meteorology. And we're also talking science with Dr. Eli.
13: Some invitations are just too good to refuse, like conversations in the kitchen with our most prominent politicians. Surprises are plenty.
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0: And first cab off the rank is Prime Minister Anthony Albanese. It's going to be an interesting one, isn't it? I've had a text message in from a listener saying, "Good morning, Sally, on CCTV. I saw on telly that swarming in shops is the latest way to steal goods. Even with closed-circuit telly, I don't think police can do anything. You can't chase after everyone with the goods because, of course, then another lot of people come in and take more stuff. I have found that a big dog in the backyard was the best deterrent. Have a great day, Sally. Pleased to hear that you're on the road again and look forward to seeing you out there," says Marg. Also, a message in with a photo attached from my listener who was on their way in from Grong Grong, and a lovely photograph of a sunrise, saying the photo doesn't show exactly how spectacular it was. I had to pull over to take it in, says that listener. Oh, there is nothing more spectacular than a really beautiful sunrise, is it? And we're seeing lots of people around the state are catching images of spectacular sunrises and sunsets with this weather that we're getting at the moment. On ABC Riverina Breakfast, I'll catch up with the Bureau of Meteorology in a little while, but it does sound as though we're in a fairly stable weather pattern at the moment, and we're talking science with Dr. Eli in a little while as well. But before we get into that, let's talk about feline friends. How do you feel about cats as a prospective companion animal? What about black cats? Do you reckon you'd be put off taking on a black cat because of that old tradition that they bring bad luck? We're hearing that despite the black cats having all that natural charm and affectionate nature, they often face a lower adoption rate than other cats like tabbies and moggies. Tani Bartlett from Dougie's Animal Agency, Animal Legacy rather, told Rachel Holdsworth how some black cats are actually getting overlooked.
15: Some people have superstitions still, but a lot of people now realise that that's kind of not founded. But yeah, they can be a lot harder to photograph, which makes them not look as expressive for any sort of listings or postings we may do. So I think that has definitely something to play into it. It's absolutely not their personality if they are, if anything, the most expressive. And personally, tuxedos are my favourite.
16: I know each cat is different, but what, in general terms, what is their personality like?
15: Just absolute sweethearts. Have that playful side too, but love attention, love to rub their heads like against yours, cuddles, absolutely love their morning treats.
16: Does that upset you at all? I mean, obviously you're a big animal person and have been involved in this since last year. I mean, does that upset you that, you know, some people don't pick black cats because of their thoughts and feelings over their breed?
15: It does. Yeah, my first foster placement for cats was these gorgeous black kittens, little neonates that were 4 weeks old. And they stayed in my care for 5 months because of multiple reasons. They were a bit sick. And then once they were ready to be adopted, like, there weren't that many inquiries. We were thankfully, like, we work with Petstock and Petbarn. Thankfully, we were able to place them into Petstock, but still only got, like, 2 inquiries for them.
16: Yeah, wow. And if you compare that to maybe a litter of tabby kittens or ragdoll kittens, how different is that?
15: Ragdolls and any sort of exotic breeds, they get so many inquiries straight away because everyone wants them. Mm-hmm. And as a general thing, they're cheaper to get from rescues than they are from breeders, and people still feel like they're helping us while getting what they wanted as well.
16: Of course. And what is the demand like in Wagga and surrounding communities?
15: We have multiple people reach out. Like, we have sometimes up to 10 people reaching out a day asking for us to take in animals that their animal snuck out and got pregnant, or they found an animal on the road, or they're moving and can no longer take it with them, or just someone selling a cat for $5 because they want the money for something or things like that. We're quite overwhelmed with inquiries and are unable to help as many people as we would wish.
16: Has that demand been ongoing for a while now?
15: It has, yeah.
16: When did you personally see that kind of increase, or did that happen maybe before you started the role?
15: Definitely happened before I started. I came on board in December last year and have stepped up to particularly represent cats and do emergency calls for any cats and stuff in need.
16: Do you personally foster them?
15: I do. I have 9 foster cats in my house, along with 2 of my own cats, and I have 2 foster puppies and my own dog as well.
16: Tani, tell us a little bit about the cats in your care at the moment.
15: One is an adult. The other oldest one is 8 months old, and she's black and white, tuxedo cat. So her name is Prancer, and we need a very special home for her. She's ready for pre-adoption applications, but not quite for the adoption yet. She has seizures and needs daily medication, so I take in ones like that as well.
16: Can it take a while to find the perfect home?
15: Things like seizures and asthma and whatnot that needs daily maintenance and everything, yes. We do find, though, that people fall in love a lot with the 3-leggeds and ones that have, like, a tail missing or something like that as well. And I absolutely fall in love with them too, don't get me wrong.
0: That's Tani Bartlett from Dougie's Animal Legacy. You've really got to have respect for people who do those jobs, haven't you? Who take it on. And, you know, animals are such important part of our lives as human beings. And then it's sad to think that there are animals who don't always, you know, land immediately on their feet when it comes to finding a home. That is Tani Bartlett talking there about the work she does to our reporter, Rachel Holdsworth. Love to hear from you this morning if you want to join the conversation on 0467 922 684. 0467 922 684. And we're going to be talking to the Bureau of Meteorology in a little while to get a sense of what they're thinking about today.
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0: And joining me from the Bureau of Meteorology this morning is Casey McCarthy. Casey, good morning.
19: Good morning.
0: Seeing some pretty spectacular sunrises around the region this morning.
19: Yeah, that's right. It's certainly becoming a clearer start, particularly in towards eastern parts. Still a little bit of fog towards western and southern parts, like we saw yesterday. It might take a little bit longer to clear, but towards the east, clearer. And temperatures generally sitting on the 4 to 6 degree range across the listening area at the moment. In terms of maximum temperatures for today, mostly sunny, 16 degrees at Wagga Wagga. Likewise, sunny at 15 degrees for Albury. 19 degrees atop at Griffith today, mostly sunny. Mostly sunny as well, Deniliquin top of 15, and Hay sunny top of 19 today.
0: Very good. And what's the outlook for tomorrow and Thursday?
19: Yeah, moving into tomorrow, we'll see a weak cold front just move in from the west into the southern part of New South Wales, and it will bring with it a shower or two, but generally expecting only under 5 millimetres or so, and a better chance towards the eastern parts of the listening area, but still only a few millimetres or so. That moves onward, clears from the west pretty quickly into early Thursday, but some lingering cloud around in eastern parts and moving into the latter part of the week. But towards western parts of the region, a smaller chance of those showers, but still, on the whole, not looking at too much. Tomorrow, temperatures largely the same, top of 15 to 16 degrees through Wagga Wagga and Albury, top of 18 tomorrow at Griffiths, top of 17 at Deniliquin and 19 at Hay. But once that front moves through, both day and night temperatures will come down 3 to 4 degrees, both day and night temperatures right across the listening area from Thursday into a few days after that.
0: And I gather we're going to see a bit of snow activity, maybe snow showers above 900 metres on Thursday, they think?
19: Yeah, that's right. With this change coming through, we'll see the end of this really warm, sunny spell in the Alpine region, and maximum temperatures back towards about minus 1 degree or so throughout the Alpine region. Snow showers are on the forecast for Wednesday at high elevations. And yes, moving into Thursday, that snow level does come down to around about 1,000 metres, 900 metres or so in southern New South Wales. But there's not a lot of moisture with this change coming through, and as reflected in the very meager sort of rain totals expected. That's the same translated up into the Alpine region by way of snow, mm-hmm. and a few centimetres, if that, if we're lucky, really. So not much snow coming through at all. It's really just the cold enough temperatures to bring that level down if there is any precipitation that comes with it. So really only a couple of centimetres, if that, unfortunately, for the ski areas.
0: Hey, Casey, thanks for that. Enjoy the rest of your Tuesday. That's Casey McCarthy there from the Bureau of Meteorology talking about what we can expect today and in coming days on ABC Riverina Breakfast throughout the region. Now, I've had a message in from V saying, I don't know why you're pushing cat adoption, because they're so destructive to our native species. And don't forget, toxoplasmosis. No, V, that's right. They do carry disease, but you have to manage that. And also, my policy with cats as companion animals, my personal policy, is I've got a cat of which I'm very fond, and she's not allowed outside. She lives her life indoors, and that way I'm not wreaking havoc on the native environment with her. And also, that means she's not exposed to diseases, and she's also not running the risk of getting skittled by a car or anything like that, or inflicting some of her more unpleasant habits on my neighbours, like going and relieving herself in their gardens. Because, yeah, that's all a bit filth, isn't it? But you know, if you have animals and you're responsible for them and you take care of them, I think, yeah, I think that's lovely. What do you reckon? I'd love to hear from you this morning. Everyone's opinion is equally valid. 0467 922 684. Message in from David, who says, talking about homeless people, talking about the plight of homeless people on the radio, where is their right to privacy when you've removed that right just to make a story? How selfish and elitist you've become, speaking first without engaging your thought processes first. Is that why you have a brains trust? Just asking, and if this feels humiliating, then the desired outcome has been understood. David, yeah, it's, I understand what you're saying about the fact that we run the risk of dehumanising people when we discuss their issues, but we're not identifying them personally. And I think the point that I would make about it maybe is that we're empathising with them and, you know, rather than sitting back and judging people, we're saying, okay, obviously there are people out there who are doing it tough. What can we do to help? Because if we just ignore it, it's

0: Joe Jackson. He's stepping out on ABC Riverina Breakfast. It is 7 minutes away from seven. And in a moment, we're talking science with Dr. Eli.
1: Hi, I'm Melissa Clark. On AM After 8, the UK's new Prime Minister Andy Burnham takes office, vowing to be a circuit breaker. And how China's taking advantage of global uncertainty, dominating the EV industry.
0: All of that coming up after 8 o'clock. But first, let's talk science. Dr. Eli Marshall, good morning.
2: Morning, Sally. I've been looking forward to talking with you again. I always enjoy it.
0: I always enjoy it too. And you've just had some time off.
2: Oh, I've had some absolutely brilliant time off. Rachel and I tooled up a camping trailer and we took that away to camp near Dubbo. And just waking up with the bird song and switching off the head torch and looking up and seeing the beautiful astronomy and the stars and the Milky Way. I've forgotten how gorgeous the Milky Way was. I mean, Leeton doesn't have that much light pollution, be fair, but there's a difference between a little bit and none.
0: It's heaven, isn't it? It is beautiful.
2: Gorgeous.
0: What's making news as far as science is concerned this morning?
2: I have to mark the passing of an aviation pioneer, I'm afraid. A lovely lady by the name of Wally Funk has passed away since we talked last. Now, most people haven't heard of Wally, firstly because she's a woman and second because she's in aviation. Wally was a member of the Mercury. She was the youngest person in the Mercury 13. Now, most people will have heard of the Mercury 7. They were the seven fellas who were selected to become the astronauts before the Apollo program. So these were the right stuff. Most people have seen that movie.
0: Yeah.
2: The Mercury 13, however, were a bunch of women who were gotten together by one of the guys at NASA who wanted to prove that women were just as good as men, which was, for the time, a very, very odd thing to think about. So he put them through the same testing program that the men did.
0: Wow.
2: And they blitzed it. They blitzed it. They got much, much better results than the men in terms of in-ear tolerance and G-force tolerance and all of these other metrics that they put the Mercury 7, the guys, through. The women absolutely stormed it. And unfortunately, they were then passed over to become astronauts because of their gender. And it wasn't until Sally Ride in 1983 that America put a woman into space. And that was well after Valentina Tereshkova flew in 1963, showing the world that the women are just as comfortable in the space as men. Now, Wally also had the distinction of being the oldest person to fly in space. She flew on a New Shepard rocket in 2021, and this was 60 years after training as an astronaut. And you and I have had conversations about this before in terms of I'm not convinced, and I think you're not convinced, that someone who just flies on one of these things can call themselves an astronaut. You train as a plumber, you do the job. You train as a teacher, you do it.
0: Yeah.
2: You train as a radio presenter, you do it. Someone who comes into the classroom or the job site or the studio to visit isn't doing the job. They're just visiting. And I think that's what most people who fly on these joints are doing. They're just visiting. Wally trained and got to fly, and she was an astronaut. And I think that's fantastic.
0: It's brilliant, isn't it?
2: Mm-hmm.
0: Wow. What a lovely story.
2: Yeah. Have we got time for a quick one?
0: Absolutely.
2: Fantastic. Yeah, Australia's got, we've got a lot of stuff. We've got a lot of firsts. We've got the largest marsupials in the world. We've got the best opera house. I don't care what anyone else says. We've got the best astronomy, especially near Dubbo. And we've got the best collection of big things in the world. And now we can lay claim to another thing. It's been published recently that until another one is discovered, that the Australian brown huntsman spider is the fastest spider on the planet. We talked last week about the ballista spider, the one that yeets its prey up into the web. That still hasn't been named yet. They've got to get onto that. But this week, someone caught a whole bunch of spiders, put them into a track, gave them a little bit of encouragement with a feather, and measured how fast they ran. How cool is this? The Huntsman topped it at 3.6 metres per second, 3.59, if I'm being precise, metres per second. That's 12k an hour. I'm not worried. I think most of us can run faster than that. The thing about spiders, though, is whereas we'd use a muscle to push a limb out and in because we've got opposing muscles, spiders don't. They only use their muscles to pull their legs in. They use the pressure of their blood or their hemolymph, because they don't have normal blood, to push them back out.
0: Yeah.
2: So for the Huntsman to be as fast as it is, it's hit that sweet spot in terms of size. Any bigger than the Huntsman, and you're too big to move, too big and heavy to move fast, any smaller and you haven't got enough hemolymph to push your legs back out. So I don't know. I think that's fantastic. We've got spiders that fling their prey up into a web, taking advantage of the grumpy nature of the green tree ant, and now we've got the fastest spiders on the planet. I don't want someone else to discover another one. I think that is way cool.
0: There is something very cool about a spider. And, you know, Eli, I think one of the reasons that they're so cool is because most of us will admit that we're secretly a little bit nervous of them. So if you're vicariously living through somebody else's sort of research and you can find out all this information without actually having to go and pick them up yourself, happy days.
2: Well, I do the same thing. I mean, I'll see a big huntsman and the first reaction will be, oh, a huntsman. And then my science brain will kick in and go, wow, that's cool.
0: Yeah, exactly.
2: And that's my blessing and my curse. I look at a lot of stuff and go, wow, that's cool.
0: Yes, well, I'm glad you do because I do think it's cool, but seriously, my mind goes, oh, my God, it's a spider. Always lovely to catch up, Dr. Eli. We'll talk to you again.

0: again soon.
1: My pleasure. Have a good day.
0: That's a lovely story, isn't it? And, oh, spiders. I have enormous respect for them. But, you know, there's the hairy little legs, I tell you. Oh, my goodness. Nearly time for some news. And as you heard on AM this morning, we are going to be hearing about UK's new Prime Minister, Andy Burnham. He's been sworn in. And also China taking advantage of global uncertainty. They're innovative, aren't they, the Chinese? There is no doubt about them. And they're certainly dominating the EV industry. Apparently, more or nearly as many Chinese cars as Toyotas in Australia.
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6: It's 8 o'clock. Good morning. Tony Matthews with ABC News. The New South Wales government will change the law to allow police access to images of suspected criminals using Sydney's roads and tunnels. The reforms recognise the important role toll cameras can play in helping police investigate serious offences and establish a clearer picture of events and movements. Premier Chris Minns has told Tapped Media under current legislation, police are allowed to check vehicles caught on toll road cameras, but the faces of those driving are blacked out.
7: Which is obviously insane, all this modern technology that can play an incredible role in solving crimes and keeping the public safe and having a big impact on criminals and murderers is not being used by police.
6: The state government says a plan to deliver more beds and new operating theatres to two hospitals in Western Sydney is ahead of schedule. 30 additional beds at Blacktown Hospital are on track to open later this year. Another 30 beds will be delivered at Mount Druitt Hospital, with the expansion due to begin in the coming months and finish late next year. Two new operating theatres will also be added at Blacktown Hospital to increase surgical capacity and help reduce pressure on existing services. A Christian political party is supporting the owners of a deconsecrated church in Sydney's CBD who terminated the lease of an LGBTQIA plus nightclub. Divine Playhouse received a breach notice earlier this month in the wake of complaints from members of the Christian community. Organisers Heaps Gay says it now has 3 days to vacate the premises after the lease with developer Revelop was terminated yesterday. Family First Party National Director Lyle Shelton says Divine Playhouse's choice of location and messaging was deliberately provocative.
8: Well, I can understand many Christians being very upset about the use of a building in a way that then mocks and blasphemes and really, you know, ridicules their religion.
6: The state's peak farm lobby group will discuss fuel and fertiliser security at its annual conference in Sydney today. Emily Doak reports.
9: A motion to be put to the New South Wales Farmers Conference today is calling for government and industry to strengthen onshore production of fuel and fertiliser to improve food national security and resilience to international conflict. There'll also be debate about whether agricultural and regional transport should get targeted fuel excise relief, while another motion calls for 30% of Australia's fuel reserves to be held in regional areas. More than 300 delegates from across the state are attending the event over the next 2 days, with drought, cattle tick management and irrigation also on the agenda.
6: Andy Burnham has begun his tenure as UK Prime Minister by sacking key members of his predecessor's cabinet. In London, his Europe correspondent, Elias Kluwer.
10: Andy Burnham has been sworn in as the UK's seventh Prime Minister in a decade. Shortly after his first address as PM, he began a major frontbench reshuffle, sacking several of his predecessor, Sir Keir Starmer's, closest allies. British media outlets have described the reshuffle as brutal and ruthless. Mr. Burnham also spent his first day in 10 Downing Street speaking to foreign allies, including US President Donald Trump and Ukraine's President Volodymyr Zelensky. Elias Kluwer, ABC News, London.
6: Hundreds of thousands of jubilant fans are on the streets of Madrid celebrating the return of the Spanish men's soccer team after their World Cup victory. Following receptions with King Felipe and the Prime Minister, the team's open-top bus has

0: paraded through the Spanish capital before a concert. Spain's captain, Rodri, says it's an honour to follow in the footsteps of the national side that won it 16 years ago.
1: I always say that winning with your country is the greatest feeling there is, especially a World Cup. This generation grew up watching Casillas and Iniesta lift the trophy, and to be able to do the same today is the greatest achievement there is in football.
0: And former Newcastle Knights and Catalans Dragons player Scott Giroux has died at the age of 39 after a battle with brain cancer. Looking at the weather picture for New South Wales, Islip and Top Bus has paraded through the Spanish capital before a concert. Spain's captain, Rodri, says it's an honour to follow in the footsteps of the national side that won it 16 years ago.
1: I always say that winning with your country is the greatest feeling there is, especially a World Cup. This generation grew up watching Casillas and Iniesta lift the trophy.

0: Wales, isolated showers along the north coast and adjacent ranges, dry and mostly sunny elsewhere with temperatures above average. A mostly sunny day for Sydney with a top of 20 degrees on the coast and 21 in the west. It's 8:05.
1: Good morning. Welcome to AM. I'm Melissa Clark in Canberra, coming to you from Ngunnawal country and acknowledging other custodians. On today's program, Dog Day interview. Barnaby Joyce defending his party leader Pauline Hanson while trying to keep his canine quiet.
2: I think, sit down! Sorry, it's a dog. I have to apologise for this dog.
1: And China's big bet pays off. How the Middle East conflict has helped it dominate the market for electric vehicles. But first, the UK officially has a new Prime Minister, Andy Burnham, Britain's seventh leader in 10 years. He replaces Sir Keir Starmer, who was ousted just 2 years after leading the Labour Party to a landslide electoral victory. Andy Burnham has appointed former Defence Secretary John Healey as his Chancellor. He'd resigned from Sir Keir's cabinet over concerns about the level of defence spending, while former party leader Ed Miliband is the UK's new Foreign Secretary. Cyan Valence reports from London.
3: Britain's new Prime Minister, Andy Burnham, receives a rapturous welcome.
4: Thank you.
3: As he arrives at No. 10 Downing Street. This has become a familiar scene, and the new PM knows it.
5: I am acutely conscious that I am the sixth person in the last 10 years to walk up this street. The seventh Prime Minister since 2016.
3: The sixth, Mr. Burnham's unpopular predecessor, Sir Keir Starmer, stepped down following plunging support from the party and the public. In his final speech as PM, Sir Keir defended his legacy before leaving with grace.
6: I now pass the baton to Andy Burnham. I wish him every success. He has my full support.
3: Mr. Burnham is a former minister in the Blair and Brown governments who stepped back from national politics to become the mayor of Greater Manchester. But amid Sir Keir's plummeting popularity, he returned to national politics via a by-election last month. He's popular in the party and in Manchester, where he was nicknamed the King of the North. But for many Londoners, he remains an unknown.
7: So I'll be interested to learn more about his policies and what he's got planned.
8: I don't know him, like, personally. But he seems to have a lot of ideas.
3: In his first speech as Prime Minister, Mr. Burnham promised to do things differently.
5: We will make this moment a circuit breaker for Britain.
3: He delivered his speech without notes or a lectern, a big break in tradition, pledging cost of living relief within days and a long-term plan to follow.
5: I will bring forward a new plan for Britain. A 10-year plan.
3: But in post-pandemic, post-Brexit Britain, patience has been in short supply. He's former Labour MP, now politics lecturer at Queen Mary University of London, Tony McNulty.
9: That's the dilemma of politics. Everyone, including those backbench politicians, want instantaneous success at a time when the way the world, the complexities of the world dictate, it takes time.
3: Foreign leaders have been quick to congratulate him, including Australia's Anthony Albanese. Mr. Burnham's revealed little about foreign policies so far, but in his first speech pledged to
5: honour our commitments on defence to our international partners.
3: A hint he won't alter the AUKUS submarine pact. But for now, his focus has been largely domestic and optimistic.
5: Let us make this the moment when Britain starts to believe again. The moment we bring back hope.
3: Dr. McNulty says the new PM will get a short honeymoon period to try.
9: I learnt when I was a politician that the one thing in short supply, quite rightly from the public, is gratitude. They want to know what you're going to give them tomorrow, not what you've given them already. So we shall see. But I would be optimistic for Labour at the moment.
3: This is Cyan Valence in London, reporting for AM.
1: To federal politics, One Nation leader Pauline Hanson is back in Australia after a controversial trip to Europe that included meeting a far-right political activist and holidaying with Australia's richest person. But she's returning with extra political baggage, with questions now dogging the party over whether any of her trip was paid for by mining magnate Gina Rinehart. Rachel Mealy reports from Canberra.
0: Pauline Hanson has been on tour, but what happened on tour isn't staying there.
4: So they opened up and got rid of the White Australia policy, then they started bringing in the different migrants.
0: Her over

0: overseas trip, which included an appearance on far-right activist Tommy Robinson's podcast, is causing headaches for her party. Added to that, this interview on Channel 7's Spotlight program.
1: Do you think, Senator, this concept of mass deportation is a good one?
2: Oh, I love it.
0: Her deputy Barnaby Joyce hasn't enjoyed a Euro summer, but has been feeling the heat back home. Appearing live on the ABC's 7:30 program, his barking dog added to his stress.
3: I think, sit down! Sorry, it's a dog.
0: He carried on with the interview, but the dog barked again.
3: I have to apologise for this dog, which has decided to bail up.
4: Don't worry about the dog. Just answer the question.
3: Don't be rude. Don't be rude. Otherwise, this interview will come to a grinding halt, Sarah.
0: Barnaby Joyce says Pauline Hanson wasn't suggesting Australia return to the White Australia policy, and he defended her decision to meet far-right figure Tommy Robinson.
3: I believe that there is not a condoning of every action of Tommy Robinson. I don't think that was ever said. I believe that what is so important there is when they did go to sections of the suburbs and saw something that was ultimately and not a reflection of what most English people would see as England. It's a sign that of where basic society has fractured into two. We also hear areas now where councils are having debates whether they have to speak in English.
0: But he says he doesn't know who footed the bill for the European sojourn.
3: No, I don't, Sarah. I don't know the answer.
4: You didn't ask?
3: Next question.
0: Professor Mark Kenny is the director of the Australian Studies Institute at the University of Canberra.
5: You know, this has been a very expensive trip, and it had an interregnum in Sicily in a Dolce & Gabbana event and so forth. So there are questions about who paid for all of this. These questions have not been resolved, and Barnaby Joyce doesn't seem to know the answer. So perhaps Pauline Hanson can enlighten voters.
0: This week's poll numbers indicate One Nation is now on an equal footing with the Labor Party on a primary vote at 30%. Mark Kenny asks if the support will remain when the detail of One Nation's policies is revealed.
5: But the question is, do the details matter? Does what Pauline Hanson had to say at the press club, what she said about workers, what she said about childcare and parental leave and these types of things, does any of that detail matter, or is it the overall vibe that she's speaking to in the nation, and particularly so in respect of migration, of immigration numbers in this country? She's very strong on that. That seems to be the thing that's animating quite a lot of support. And the recent polls show that even though there's been a bit of a dip, there's also now been a bit of a recovery.
0: Senator Hanson is due to address a breakfast hosted by Seven West Media this morning in Perth.
6: Rachel Mealy. Later this week, Labor Party members from around the country will meet up to set a policy platform, a process that happens once every 3 years. A draft position on the Middle East is drawing the ire of the Israeli embassy, which has issued a statement of complaints about it. Our political reporter Claudia Long joined me earlier. Claudia, which section of the draft platform is it that the embassy is complaining about?
7: So it's specifically the bit detailing the party's stance on Palestine and Israel. So this significantly expands on what they've had in previous platforms when it comes to the party's position. So in 2023, the focus was really on recognising a Palestinian state. Now, as we know, that has since happened. It's something Australia's done with a number of other nations. This draft includes sections about toughening up opposition to illegal Israeli settlements and also criticisms of settler violence, as well as condemnation of those recent laws in Israel approving the death penalty for Palestinians who murder Israelis. It does also include a line that's along the lines of unreservedly condemning terrorism and violent extremism, including as perpetrated by Hamas. But the Israeli embassy says that this draft platform still places too much responsibility on them and not enough on the terror group Hamas. So in their four-page document that they've sent out to the media, they also claim the settlements don't violate international law. They say settler violence, while illegal, is a marginal issue. Now, Mel, it's important to note that under international law, these settlements are considered illegal, including by the Security Council of the United Nations and the International Court of Justice.
6: And the International Court of Justice is another area where the Israeli embassy here is frustrated with what is being debated within the Labor Party.
7: Yeah, that's exactly right. So this platform includes support for them. It also has support for the International Criminal Court. Now, in this four-page document, the Israeli embassy takes significant issue with that support because it claims both of those international bodies are politicised and in their view that those bodies maintain a disproportionate focus on Israel. Of course, it's important to note as well that in 2024, the International Criminal Court issued an arrest warrant for Israeli Prime Minister Benjamin Netanyahu. On the same day, they issued one for a Hamas commander and a former Israeli defence minister as well. But Israel still says that the platform draft is unfair and pressures only one side. On the flip side of that, Palestinian advocates have also criticised this platform draft, saying that it doesn't go far enough. They want to see it go further with stronger commitments around exports of defence materials that can be used then in the supply chain of things that are used in the war. They also say that they want harsher action around illegal settlements. Now, the federal government has repeatedly insisted that it is not exporting weapons or ammunition.
6: Claudia, this is the debate around the party platform, but that doesn't necessarily bind the Prime Minister or anyone in government to follow it, does it?
7: That's exactly right, Mel. And we've seen them previously do things that are perhaps considered against the party platform as well in federal parliament. This isn't unheard of. And we've also heard from the Minister for International Development and Multicultural Affairs, Anne Ali. She's made this point, essentially, which is that the Israeli embassy can put out what they want to say. Ultimately, this is about Labor coming together, settling on a platform and having robust discussions. And of course, just because these robust discussions happen in Adelaide this weekend, it doesn't mean that they're necessarily going to be enacted by the parliamentary party.
6: Claudia Long. You're listening to AM, where it's now 16 past 8. Yemen's Houthi rebels have declared a maritime blockade on Saudi Arabia, targeting ships carrying Saudi exports through the Bab el-Mandeb Strait in the Red Sea. It's a move that could put further pressure on international energy supplies. Tanya Dendrinos reports.
8: A further escalation in an already volatile region. Yemen's Houthi rebels declaring a maritime blockade on Saudi Arabia. The Houthi military spokesperson is Yahya Sarea.
9: The criminal Saudi enemy continues its unjust and oppressive siege on our dear people for nearly 12 years. It's plundered our wealth and been imposing a comprehensive blockade on ports and airports, which has exacerbated the suffering of our great people. The situation has reached an unbearable level without any right or justification. And this is something that cannot be accepted or tolerated.
8: The group fired missiles at Saudi Arabia last week after accusing the kingdom of bombing Sana'a Airport. It marked the most significant increase in tensions in the conflict between the Houthis and Saudi Arabia since an informal truce in 2022.
9: The Yemeni armed forces affirm a complete readiness for all operations. Any foolishness committed by the reckless Saudi enemy through a full-scale escalation, we will confront with a full-scale and harsh escalation by God's will and power.
8: The UN has voiced its concerns over the threats, saying they risk an even wider regional escalation. The UN spokesperson is Stefan Zuzarik.
10: We call for immediate de-escalation. We urge all parties to address their differences through dialogue and diplomacy.
8: Farah al-Muslimi is a research fellow at Chatham House's Middle East and North Africa program.
11: This is definitely an official end to the Saudi Houthi truce that took place in 2022 and has been, despite many things, actually surviving. And I think first what this will happen is the Houthis will try to go after Saudi shipments, specifically in the Red Sea, but I wouldn't be surprised if further.
8: Targeting the Bab el-Mandeb Strait is significant. It's the southern gateway to the Red Sea between Yemen and the Horn of Africa. The Red Sea also feeds the Suez Canal, making it a lifeline for Saudi Arabia, particularly amid major disruptions for smaller Gulf states in the war between the US, Israel and Iran, which saw Tehran block the Strait of Hormuz. John Berry is the geopolitics lead at KPMG.
12: It's almost sort of twice as bad as earlier this year. So if you think about how everybody's fuel costs got early this year in March and April when the full blockade of the Strait of Hormuz was happening, that was based on about 10% of the world's oil supply not reaching the market out of the Persian Gulf. So right now we've got the Strait of Hormuz blocked again. And if the Bab el-Mandeb Strait is also blocked, it would be more like 15 or 17% of the world's oil supply that's blocked.
8: He says if there isn't a swift resolution, Australia is particularly exposed.
12: It's a higher percentage of the oil that Australia relies on. And that's because we buy our diesel and petrol and aviation fuel from refineries in Asia that are set up to run on oil from the Middle East. And they can't just

0: to another source like American oil or Venezuelan oil. So in terms of impacts, usually the first thing you see is prices going up. But as we saw in March, you can start to see some shortages.
1: John Berry from KPMG, ending that report by Tania Dendrinos. And as we just heard there, the choke on the flow of oil through the Strait of Hormuz really has hit Asian economies hard, given their reliance on oil and gas from the Middle East. So given that, the war between the US and Iran will be front of mind for the region's foreign ministers as they gather in Manila today for a key meeting of ASEAN, the Association of Southeast Asian Nations. Our Southeast Asia correspondent Tim Swanston reports.
2: As the world's foreign ministers gather in the Philippines, their minds are firmly on this. Renewed strikes between the United States and Iran, some 7,000 kilometres away from Manila. The effective closure of the Strait of Hormuz has devastated Asia, many of them deeply reliant on oil and gas flow from the Middle East. At the outset of the war, leaders of the Association of Southeast Asian Nations, or ASEAN, scrambled to coordinate a joint response. And at their annual foreign ministers' meetings, which begin today, the war in Iran and its impact on energy supply looms large. Philippines Foreign Secretary Teresa Lizardo.
3: It's very important what's happening to the Middle East to provide the stability of prices as well as, of course, the many other issues surrounding the crisis.
2: Hunter Marston is the director of the Lowy Institute's Southeast Asia program.
4: I think that crisis has not abated, and the frustration with the continuing conflict in Iran will likely be of priority concern for many of the ASEAN representatives at the table.
2: Reflecting the significance of Southeast Asia, global foreign ministers have descended on Manila. Australia's Penny Wong, China's Wang Yi, Russia's Sergei Lavrov, and U.S. Secretary of State Marco Rubio. The leaders meet at a time of clashes, not just abroad, but also closer to home. Tensions in the disputed South China Sea are high, particularly between the Philippines and China. China claims most of the South China Sea through its nine-dash line, a claim rejected by a tribunal in The Hague 10 years ago. But Philippines and China repeatedly have clashes in the Philippines' exclusive economic zone. Leaders in ASEAN want to finalize a code of conduct in the South China Sea designed to manage these disputes and prevent escalation. Teresa Lizardo says that code of conduct is a priority.
3: It is important because, well, we have been discussing this issue for quite some time, decades I might say. I'm an optimist and yet I'm a pragmatist. So we cross our fingers.
2: Australia's Foreign Minister Penny Wong is also expected to meet with her Lao counterpart on the sidelines of these meetings to discuss the deaths of two young Australian women who died in a mass methanol poisoning incident at a Laos backpackers in 2024 that killed six people. Charges laid against a distillery owner only carry a maximum jail term of up to 4 years. Penny Wong said she will be expressing the Australian government's deep frustration and bitter disappointment. This is Tim Swanston in Jakarta reporting for AM.
1: The global oil shortage caused by the war in Iran has prompted a surge in demand for electric vehicles. At the turn of the century, China's government bet big on EVs, a calculation that now sees the nation dominate the industry, reaching a record level of exports. Alison Horn has this report.
5: Inside this Chinese car-making factory, there's barely a human in sight. Robots wheel the car frames along the ground between different stations, where more robots piece the rest of the electric vehicle together. The factory is owned by one of China's most well-known electric vehicle brands, NIO. Manufacturing in China is now so advanced, the company is able to produce one car every single minute. China is now the undisputed global leader of the electric vehicle industry. Almost 75% of the world's EVs are made here. But it's not just manufacturing. China is also now recognised as a top innovator and designer. At the Beijing Auto Show, the biggest car show on the planet, China's cheap standard EVs are on display, featuring luxury items like fridges, TVs and massage seats, all for about 30 to 50,000 Australian dollars. But China

0: China's companies are also showcasing their newest tech, with flying vehicles, voice-controlled cars, and EVs that can be charged in just 5 minutes. Global auto analyst Bill Russo says China has reimagined what a car can be.
1: They're introducing a whole new product configuration to the world, which is the smart device on wheels. Turning the car into a moving living space with digital connectivity features, that's the transformative innovation coming from China.
0: But China's EV success wasn't by accident. As far back as 2001, China's government identified EVs were the future, bankrolling hundreds of billions of dollars into building infrastructure, funding new car brands and developing new technology. Car brands across the world now increasingly look to China to keep competitive, like European brand Renault, who don't even sell cars in China, but set up a top-level research lab in Shanghai to get the China advantage. Xiao Xing from Renault says the Chinese know-how is helping them develop cars three times quicker than ever before.
2: China is the most competitive market in the world, so you cannot run away. You cannot hide. You need to embrace it. Cars, like, if you don't embrace it, but your competitor embrace it, you will lose. We don't want to lose, we need to win.
0: A winning Chinese industry that's now flooding markets across the rest of the world. This is Alison Horn in Beijing reporting for AM.
3: And you can hear more on China's electric vehicle industry tonight on Foreign Correspondent on ABC TV. The Queensland government has again used special powers to approve a major controversial development, allowing Dreamworld to clear land for resorts, residential apartments and restaurants. It comes amid continuing opposition to the 2032 Olympic Stadium being built on parkland. But supporters say Dreamworld's expansion will boost tourism and the economy. Annie Guest reports.
4: The death of four visitors in the 2016 Dreamworld tragedy left Australia's largest theme park with an uncertain future. A decade on, Coast Entertainment Group chairman Gary Weiss says,
5: "This is indeed a watershed moment for Coast Entertainment."
4: After opposition from a divided Gold Coast Council, Queensland's Deputy Premier Jared Blaye used special powers to approve Dreamworld's major expansion plan.
6: "This is an approval for a 55-hectare site that looks at building jobs, retail, housing, tourism, ecotourism."
4: Tourism is just one of the industries expected to benefit, according to Greg Yong, CEO of Coast Entertainment.
7: "When we do well at Dreamworld, aviation does well, ground transportation does well, hotels do well, restaurants do well, suppliers right across the Gold Coast do very well as well."
4: Koalas are a tourist attraction within enclosures at Dreamworld, but the well-being of hundreds of local wild koalas amid clearing for the approved resorts, residential apartments and restaurants worries Sarah Hicks from Gecko Environment Council.
8: "These last pieces of habitat are pivotal for the survival of urban koalas, and the significant loss of habitat here is in direct conflict with on-ground conservation efforts for koala survival."
4: Sarah Hicks says special powers used to approve the development bypassed standard assessment and removed community rights to appeal.
8: "The proponent also has a responsibility to refer this project for federal assessment under Commonwealth environmental laws because it does have significant impacts on an endangered species, and we're calling on that to happen."
4: But Queensland's Deputy Premier, Jared Blaye, who's also the Minister for State Development, Infrastructure and Planning, says arrangements have been made regarding habitat loss.
9: "There are offsets required in the approval that I've given, and we think that's manageable."
4: The site is adjacent to the busy highway connecting Brisbane and the Gold Coast. Commuter Clive Ibanez worries the development will increase traffic.
10: "It barely can cope the way it is. The commute, it's, you know, one broken down Commodore away from being absolute gridlock."
4: Jared Blaye says the approval is tied to traffic mitigation.
9: "And that's all manageable, and we went through that process in the 8 months of deliberation."
4: The development is expected to provide some of the accommodation for visitors to the Olympics in 6 years. It adds to a list of fast-track projects, including the Olympic Stadium in Brisbane's Victoria Park,

0: which faces community and Indigenous protests.
1: Annie Guest. Briefly in finance, Wall Street's had a quiet finish and oil's trading higher, Brent crude at $89.27 US a barrel. And that's AM for today. I'm Melissa Clark. It's 8:30.
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4: And with you through until 10 o'clock this morning. And just a reminder that we're hitting the road later today. We'll be at Deniliquin tomorrow on Thursday, presenting breakfast from there. So if you want to come and say good day, we would be only too happy to see you. And I'm sure you've got stories you'd love to share with us as well as part of your say. So get in touch. You can text us here at 0467 922 684 or you can give us a call if you like on 1300 22 1027. I do have some text messages there on the text line that I'll get to in a little while. And we're also going to be talking about a food book which is being launched in the Snowy Valleys very soon. All of that and so much more to come on ABC Riverina Breakfast this morning. It's 29 minutes away from nine. Let's get some news headlines from Melinda Hayter.
5: Good morning, Sally. The Federation Council has been ordered by the state government to restore a section of Urangeline Creek that was illegally cleared. The order relates to work undertaken in 2024 by a volunteer using council equipment within the J.M. Smith Nature Reserve at Urana. In a letter to the council, the government says the clearing work on the creek's banks has damaged fish habitat, including obstructing fish passages and harming threatened species. The council, which meets today, will decide whether to approve spending $45,000 to undertake the restoration and appoint an ecologist to oversee the work. The deadline has arrived for homeless people camping along the Murrumbidgee River to leave. Wagga Wagga City Council rangers issued compliance action requests around 2 weeks ago as part of a state government-led task force to address the city's homelessness situation. Notices were also issued to people living at Wilkes Park with an extended deadline of July the 28th. The council says those who don't leave by the deadlines may face further action, including an $1,100 fine. More than 300 farmers from across the state are gathering in Sydney for debate about the future of food and fibre production. The annual New South Wales Farmers Association conference sets the policy agenda for the lobby group. President Xavier Martin says with the state election next year, it's an opportunity to highlight key issues to the agriculture sector. And residents in Balranald are concerned local roads can't handle the increase in heavy trucks passing through the town as part of major energy projects. The community sits in the western part of the Southwest Renewable Energy Zone and trucks are currently transporting wind turbine components through its main street. Mayor Louise Afina says there needs to be more consideration of the impacts heavy vehicles have on local roads. And Sally, that's all from the local newsroom for now. There'll be another bulletin coming up at nine.
4: Thank you very much for that. Now, there's been quite a bit of conversation on the text line this morning, and I suspect emanating from the audience around Tamworth. After Barnaby Joyce's performance on 7:30 last night, did you happen to see any of that?
5: I didn't. I was in the midst of bath time and bedtime then, so I did miss it. But I've seen a few clips floating around online this morning.
4: It is droll, isn't it? Because it does seem... There's quite a bit of commentary in social media and also in various other places about him being rude to his dog and being nasty to his dog. And basically, I gather that the dog was voicing his disapproval about something while Barnaby Joyce was being interviewed by Sarah Ferguson. But, of course, as often happens when you're doing media... He could obviously hear the dog very clearly, and Sarah, you couldn't hear anything on the television coverage. So Barnaby looked at the dog and just went, "Sit down," which in my experience is fairly standard conversational material with a working dog who's being a bit vociferous and you want them to be quiet. But the non-rural audience has reacted quite firmly to that.
5: I can imagine. Well, you know, I suppose these are some of the workplace struggles one has to deal with if you're doing an interview remotely, aren't you, from your private residence.
4: Well, I guess that's
5: right. That infamous clip during the pandemic with the British

0: professor whose children walked into the room while he was doing his video conference.
1: I actually think that somebody in the telly has already drawn that correlation this morning, because I think I've seen some footage of those two children coming into their father's study behind as he's doing his cross. But yes, they weren't noisy though. But the thing is, you couldn't hear this dog, apparently. Mm. But according, yes, apparently Mr. Joyce could hear the dog. But, you know, I just imagine what would happen if somebody heard me speaking to my Jack Russell, Norman. Stop that.
0: I can, knowing Norman, I think he would not take very nicely to that tone of voice being used. He would have words to say.
1: Little Lord Fauntleroy.
0: Exactly. Exactly.
1: Thanks, Melinda.
0: Enjoy your trip to Deniliquin.
1: Oh, it's going to be fun. We will. We will. And it's such a lovely, welcoming community too. And they've got so many interesting stories to tell. I can't wait to get out and about.
0: Beautiful part of the region.
1: It is a beautiful part of the region. Thanks, Mel. On ABC Riverina Breakfast, getting quite a few text messages coming in. If you want to join the conversation about Barnaby and his dog, I'd love to hear from you this morning. 0467 922 684. You remember earlier I was speaking to Elizabeth, and she was talking about converting Wagga's Recreation River Reserve to a camping reserve. Bob's texted in saying, it's an excellent idea. Bob says, in the Great Depression, some larger parks were marked out with lime squares and narrow lanes for people to use. Police walked up and down to ensure there was no encroachment or hassles. The time is now needed to do it again, says Bob. The showgrounds could also be used. The biggest opposition will be from the burghers, from council and bureaucrats. It's the people, says Bob, who actually own the common lands. Yeah, I think managing it, running it, because there would be legal responsibilities, could be fraught with difficulty. But I think, yeah, I think some empathy for the people who are living homeless is a really important thing in all of this. And I've had a message in as well from someone who says, the installation of renewables is already a rapidly growing disaster for irrigation areas, despite a facade that does not allow any objection against them. Imagine now what's going to happen when billionaires start to buy water and arable land to install data processing utilities. In addition, more unreliable renewables will have to be installed to try and keep the power supply. As I understand, these systems shouldn't be closed down. The mission is impossible, even when destroying our own water supply and arable land. Rural Australia is already carrying most of the load, and it's time for the economic well-being and welfare of all Australians that for the important development of artificial intelligence, that is, in most countries, small nuclear plants are installed. Now, hang on. Otherwise, we will be that far behind the rest of the world. It could be disastrous. What a lovely morning, says Noel in Griffith. And a message in from Shovel, who says, Michael Caton drank at the Beach Road Hotel, always in the public bar. Yes, I think that's right. I think that he was a very classy actor. And yes, he was a man of the people, wasn't he, Michael Caton? Or still is, as I understand it. And he's having a birthday today on the 21st of July. Keep those messages coming in.
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1: Now let's have some music, and then we're going to take a look at a story about sporting events and how much exposure should athletes be subjected to. We heard recently a bit of a furore about athletes being dogged at tennis events by cameras. So, you know, how much do you expose yourself when you become a top-class athlete? It is 22 minutes away from 9:00.

0: Tracy Chapman and Baby Can I Hold You on ABC Riverina Breakfast. Don't forget, I want to hear from you this morning if you want to join the conversation.
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2: or call 1300 221 027 on ABC Riverina. You're with Sally Bryant.
0: And it's 18 away from 9. Now, the Commonwealth Games start soon on the 2nd of August, and this time coming to us from Glasgow in Scotland. And with any big sporting event, there are just going to be cameras everywhere. But the question is this morning, is every angle necessary? Turns out there are new rules in Europe about... they're aimed at stopping the sexualised broadcasting of women's athletics. Dr. Rachel Jefferson is a senior lecturer in human movement studies and creative arts at Charles Sturt University. Rachel, good morning.
3: Good morning. Nice to hear you and thanks for having me on the show.
0: Well, thank you very much for joining me. I want to hear about these new rules in Europe. What do they cover?
3: Well, these are very interesting times in women's sport. And I think what's so lovely about these new EBU guidelines, which is why I wrote the article in The Conversation, is that they've actually included women's voices. So, you know, Olympic women, world champion women, and bringing their take into the arena. So that's the great thing about these. So essentially, we've known for a long time that women athletes have been sexualized through various camera angles, particular editing choices. And this, you know, this kind of sexualization of them not only affects their performance, the athletes are telling us, but it also affects their mental health as well. So these new guidelines are actually a landmark publication because they are taking women's perspectives and asking for respectful media coverage in women's athletics.
0: So when we're watching sporting events, how are men and women portrayed differently? How are, with the sort of camera angles and so forth, how are they being captured differently?
3: Yeah, I mean, the thing is, as I said in my article, we've got a history of patriarchy in sport. It is a well-known patriarchal institution. So the issue is that because of that, we've got a minority of camera operators who are actually women. So around about 12% in Australia. So we've got some issues there in terms of gender equality. And what we've seen across time is that there have been these quite disrespectful portrayals of athletes, for example, lingering shots on particular body parts or, you know, what we would call upskirting, low angle cameras that is actually illegal, but in women's sport, it can actually go on and does go on. Slow motion replays, things like that, that are not necessarily essential to the storytelling for the particular sport.
0: So you've mentioned camera operators themselves, but this isn't just about them, is it? I mean, this also includes directors. They choose the shots and then broadcasters are looking for a certain vibe, a certain tone.
3: Absolutely. I think it certainly goes beyond the guidelines that they've... I think this is just a start, really.
0: Yeah.
3: It's sort of chipping away at the patriarchal monolith that we see in sport.
0: Yeah.
3: I think what's needed next, obviously, is that these guidelines can begin to sort of tackle camera operators at source, but that then those same sort of implications can be worked through with in the editing process as well, because it's very easy to edit out particular shots that are portraying an athlete in quite an undignified position.
0: Yeah. So what sort of reception has this had from female athletes?
3: Well, I mean, the interesting thing is, I mean, it's quite new. So, but generally, it's been very much welcomed across the internet. There have been lots of athletes, particularly women athletes, calling out and saying, you know, I've experienced this, and telling their own stories and so on about how they have felt as though they've been compromised in the sport And in particular, I think there are mentions as well of how the internet worsens the issue too, in the sense that, you know, because we have the situation now where we can take screenshots and we can actually sort of decontextualize images and videos and so on, that that can create a lot of psychological harm for athletes. So I think in general that this is very much welcomed, not just by women athletes, because there are a lot of allies as well, you know, that are coming in and saying that we need to actually do something far more stringent about this than we have been doing.
0: Because over the years, over centuries, the human form has been admired and objectified. Say, for example, you see, you look at sculptures of extraordinarily physical athletes, and the male and the human, the female form have been, you know, they've been under the study. So you have to, there's an uneasy balance there, isn't there?
3: There is, really. And I think as a person who sort of teaches creative arts and physical education, health and sport, it's always sort of fascinated me. And my the central sort of premise of most of my research is around the body and how the body is celebrated, not only through arts, as you say, but also in motion. I think it's a very different context when we're talking about, you know, statues and images on walls and in galleries and so on, than when we're talking about real live action, which could be interrupted if it were to, produce any kind of harm on the athlete. And I think that's where the difference is, where we're living in these very contemporary times now, where we're seeing real women who are speaking out about this, and we do need to respond to that. And I feel like these EBU guidelines really do that.
0: Yeah. It's interesting because those of us who haven't been subjected to it, you know, that the human form is the most beautiful thing, both male and female, and particularly athletes. I mean, God forbid that, you know, I should have to be exposed in the sort of kit that they're wearing, but they just look magnificent. But then it's that sense of ownership of your own body, isn't it?
3: Absolutely. And I think, they are to be admired. They are incredible, aren't they? I mean, the guidelines themselves show various pictures of the athletes who were involved in the actual consultation process. And you look at their bodies and, I mean, you go, whoa, you know, the admiration for them on an artistic level, on a biomechanical level. It is actually fascinating to see how the human body can be so trained to such a high level. I think it's a real dilemma. You're right. It's a real dilemma.
0: What do you reckon as far as our chances of seeing something similar to this in Australian sports coverage?
3: Well, I'd like to think that there would be change. I think that change sometimes, you know, I'm from Europe originally. I'm from England. Change is sometimes very slow in sport generally, in particular with governing bodies and rules and policies and so on. But sometimes we see that change coming from Australia and moving back towards Europe. But in this case, you know, we're seeing the opposite happening.

0: very much a little bit of a fragmented framework. We don't have such a strict regulation at all in terms of women's sport. So in my article, I talk about different operational codes. We have a commercial television industry code of practice, and that sort of consults with Australian Communications and Media Authority. But there's no specific protections in the guidelines for any sort of gender-based ridicule or sexualization, etc. So is this the fact that this is so specific, these guidelines, and the fact that it has been driven by actual world champion female athletes, that is what is so encouraging to see. And I think that Australia really does need to catch on with this.
1: Thank you so much for speaking to me this morning, Rachel. Really interesting conversation.
0: Oh, you're very welcome, and have a lovely day. Thanks for having me.
1: You too. Dr. Rachel Jefferson is Senior Lecturer in Human Movement Studies and Creative Arts at Charles Sturt Uni, talking there about some changes in Europe to the way that women athletes are being depicted in the media. And this, of course, is around just before the start of the Commonwealth Games in August. I've had a text message in from Barney at Batlow saying, as Paul Keating said, if you want a friend in politics, get a dog. But that doesn't even seem to be working out for Barnaby. says Barney. Oh, that is very funny. Linda says, do you think Barnaby takes his working dog to work and on the road with him? Linda, I suspect not. If it's a working dog, I don't know that a working dog would travel too well in Canberra. Barnaby, another text in from a listener saying, Barnaby, I like the boy. Yes. Yeah, well, that was an interesting moment in media, wasn't it? In a moment, we are hearing about a book launch that's coming up soon in the Snowy Valleys, and the book sounds like an absolute corker. It's about 8 minutes away from 9.

0: How long since you've heard some Genesis? Classic Genesis there, and I Can't Dance on ABC Riverina Breakfast. It's 4 minutes away from nine. Now, we're in the middle of the winter ski season, and now that the school holiday rush is over, probably a good opportunity to check in with businesses in the Snowy Mountains. The ABC's Adrian Reardon caught up with the owner of Alpine Sports in Jindabyne, Cameron Barton, to hear how the season has been going so far.
1: If we gauge it on previous years, it's probably not as busy as it was last year. But I think the fact that we had very little snow right as we were leading into the school holidays meant that there was plenty of people probably postponing their trips or not booking a trip. Having said that, we have certainly seen people in town, and certainly from that second half of the first week of school holidays onwards, we really saw more and more people coming into town, which was great. I think people, whether it's the economy or the snow or a combination of both, still a little apprehensive about spending big dollars on new kit. Having said that, hire has been strong. So our snowboard and ski hire has still been very strong. Lots of toboggans going out since we've had the snow for that. Still people in town, still people coming in. So it's just got quiet today, being the first Monday after school holidays. But we still expect that to pick up again. And fingers crossed, hoping for some more snow this coming week and into the weekend.
2: Where's everyone from?
1: As we were leading into the school holidays, mostly Queenslanders and some private schools, people from Sydney. It's really the vast majority of the people coming through are from the Sydney Basin area. And we do still get a lot of regionals. This week, a lot of Canberrans coming through because it's the south. South New South Wales and ACT Interschools is on this week. So we're still seeing those people come through, more Canberrans this week, and regional New South Wales folks. But really for the bulk of that 2 weeks of school holidays, I would say the majority, around 70% of our customer base would be from Sydney.
0: Pretty amazing, isn't it? And think about the impact that has on that whole community. Is just enormous. That's Cameron Barton there, who owns a business in Jindabyne. It is nearly time for the news at 9 o'clock. After the news, hearing about something that's coming up this weekend. It is a celebration, and it's going to go off, as they say in the classics, like a frog in a sock. So stick around and you'll get to hear what they've got planned and just how big it's going to be. It's 9 o'clock.
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0: 9 o'clock. Good morning. Tony Matthews with ABC News. New South Wales Police Minister Yasmin Catley says changes to the law to allow police to access images of suspected criminals will be a game changer in the fight against crime. Under current legislation, police are banned from looking at photographs of drivers using Sydney's network of tollways and tunnels. Ms. Catley says the government will change that when Parliament resumes next month.
1: Under the current system, investigation

0: investigations into serious crime are being hampered as toll images provided to police are pixelated, preventing investigators from identifying the suspects and potentially allowing cases to go cold.
1: The Israeli embassy is criticising Labor's draft platform ahead of the party's national conference later this week. Political reporter Claudia Long has more from Canberra.
2: In a four-page document released to media, the embassy accuses Labor of unfairly focusing on one side of the Israel-Gaza conflict and criticises the party's support for the International Criminal Court and says it isn't harsh enough on Hamas. Minister for Employment and Workplace Relations, Amanda Rishworth, says the government can't be any clearer in its condemnation of the terror group.
3: We have unequivocally condemned Hamas.
2: The party's 50th conference will begin in Adelaide on Thursday.
1: Cowra High School in central west New South Wales is closed today after a 17-year-old allegedly set fire to the school last night. Melinda Hayter has more.
4: The teenager, who is a former student of the school, was refused bail and will appear in a children's court today. Emergency services responded to reports of a fire at the Dow Street site just after 7 o'clock last night to find the administrative block alight. Police say the building sustained extensive damage, while surrounding buildings are also smoke damaged. The 17-year-old was arrested at a Cowra home later in the evening and charged with damaging a property by fire and uploading the incident to social media. The Cowra High School said in a statement that students would learn from home today while it makes the grounds safe again.
1: The US president has announced he'll impose a 50% tariff on most Canadian goods unless the country drops what the White House calls discriminatory trade barriers against US products. North America correspondent Lauren Day reports.
5: Donald Trump has signed a proclamation that will impose tariffs on a wide range of goods, from hockey sticks to cement, in a move that's set to reignite a trade clash with one of America's closest allies. The White House says the tariffs are punishment for what they claim is Canada's discriminatory treatment of US cars, alcohol and dairy, and will come into effect in 30 days unless the two nations resolve the dispute. The move comes after the president threatened to impose tariffs on Canada following bushfires that sent thick smoke over large swathes of the US, but the White House says this is unrelated.
1: The armed forces of the Philippines say a member of the Navy has been assaulted by Chinese Coast Guard officers near a heavily disputed shoal in the South China Sea. Southeast Asia correspondent Tim Swanston reports.
6: Vision of the incident shows a scuffle between China's Coast Guard on a small boat and Philippines Navy on a rubber raft. Philippines Armed Forces said they approached the Coast Guard personnel, who then reacted violently, striking a Philippines naval officer on the head with a wooden baton. The scuffle took place near a shoal which sits inside the Philippines economic zone. Tensions have been growing between the two in this region. China has accused the Philippines of distorting facts around the incident. China's Foreign Minister Wang Yi will attend senior meetings in Manila this week for an ASEAN Foreign Leaders Summit.
1: Jessica Fox has won a 14th world title, claiming gold in the women's kayak cross individual time trial at the Canoe Slalom World Championships in Oklahoma. Fox set a time of 51.05 seconds, which the remaining 27 paddlers failed to beat. Jess's sister, Nomi, finished 11th. Fox says she's amazed by her achievement a year after having surgery to remove a benign tumour from her left kidney.
7: I'm just so, amazed with the strength of mind, the strength of body. You know, I was just speaking earlier about how a year ago I was about to get surgery and now I'm back here racing the world champs. So there's just so much gratitude for what my body can do and for all the people who have helped me get here.
1: To the weather around the state, isolated showers along the north coast and adjacent ranges. It'll be fine elsewhere. Mostly sunny for Sydney, a top of 20 degrees on the coast and 21 in the west. Right now, it's 9 degrees on the coast, 6 in Penrith, and the humidity is on 93%. ABC News.
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10: And with you for another hour, keep those text messages coming in. Lots of life and energy.

0: well as getting to some of the messages that are on the text line, we are going to be hearing about an event that's coming up this weekend that is going to be big. It's a big celebration of a big presence in our community, in our creative community. And we're also, speaking of creatives, we're going to be hearing from someone who's involved in a book launch next week in the Snowy Valleys. And not just any book either, but a book that celebrates all the goodness that is grown in the Snowy Valleys. They make some most extraordinary foods up there. They grow fruits and veggies. Ah, just brilliant. And it's all come together in a cookbook that just sounds fantastic. Doing all of that this morning. I'll have a look at the forecast for you in a moment. And we are also going to be, hearing your text messages.
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0: Now today, shaping up to be dry, mainly sunny day. There was a bit of patchy fog and frost around, but I gather that's largely cleared now. Temperatures today are going to be a bit above average. Isolated showers developing around tomorrow, and again a bit of fog and frost around in the early part of the day. Daytime temperatures staying above average, and then on Thursday the showers will continue, but the temperatures will drop to below average. So today, top temperatures are varying between a top of 15 at Deniliquin, Finlay, Corowa and Albury, through to a top of 21 at Ivanhoe today. And at the moment, let's have a look at what's happening where I am just now. It is, let's see, currently the temperature where I am is 5 degrees. And it's, yeah, cool enough outside, I'm thinking. What's happening at yours? Send me a text and let me know. I've had a message in this morning from Pete saying, "Morning, Sally. I missed the Barnaby interview on 7:30 last night, but I did catch an interview on a commercial channel where he was on his hill in front of a flagpole with a rather tattered Australian flag." Come on, Barnaby, says Pete, lift your game. And a message in from a wag called Tim who says, "I used to live a few kilometres outside Tamworth. When Barnaby was in town, you could actually hear him." That's very funny. You're a funny man. And a message in from Kathy who says, "My dad managed the Australian ski team, such as it was in the 80s. The parents paid. There were no sports psychologists. The few Australian kids had to train with the British or the Austrians, and it did a bit to rein in the youngsters, especially my brother, who competed internationally," says that listener. Keep your messages coming in. I'm very keen to hear from you this morning. 0467 922 684. And if you like blues, if you like blues and roots music, stick around because we're getting down into the grassroots of local music in a little while with a big celebration. It's 9 minutes past 9.

0: Oh, he's a legend, isn't he? And I use that word very advisedly, but I tell you, Paul Simon and 50 Ways to Leave Your Lover. Where does an idea like that come from? Just seriously, serious fabulous. On ABC, Riverina Breakfast, it's 12 minutes past nine, and there's a big celebration coming up this Sunday at Wagga's RSL. There are going to be some amazing stories. Talking about that in just a second, because you think back to what you were doing 20 years ago. Now, for plenty of us, that sort of feels like it might have been just the other day. That is, until you realise that 20 years ago was not in the 80s. That was in the year 2000, and think about how much has changed since then. This year is marking 20-year anniversary for the Bidgee Blues Club. 20-year anniversary celebration, reunion, Wagga RSL this Sunday. Aaron Eckhart, oh my God. Were you there at the beginning?
1: It's Aaron Oldacre.
0: Oh, sorry, I'm sorry. God, how did that happen?
1: It's fine.
0: It was an early start this morning.
1: I've had a coffee, have you? No, yours is still going.
0: Yeah, mine's still going. Yeah. And I can bet you that Aaron Eckhart, who is the snowboarder, just dropped his coffee too, because he would have been listening as well.
1: Well, I hope he's also a handsome, talented man as well.
0: Of course he is. That's how I got you two confused. Oh, my goodness. Now, I've had a message in from Callum, so listen to this. He says, my wife and I recently went to the Bidgee Blues Open Arvo at the William Farrar Hotel. Great afternoon of live music for only $10, says Callum. There
1: Absolutely.
0: You go.
1: Yep.
0: There's your vote of confidence.
1: I'm so pleased. But the Bidgee Blues Open Mic, which happens every month,
0: yes.
1: is one of the great institutions of the local music scene.
0: Yeah.
1: And I've just to clarify, I'm not a member of the Bidgee Blues Club committee. They are a very industrious group of blues fans, blues yeah. and roots music fans, who have always wanted to give back to the local music community.
0: Yeah.
1: And as a consequence, they have basically been an incubator for what is really, here in regional New South Wales, one of the healthiest live music scenes going.
0: And it's extraordinary.
1: It's fantastic. It is, yeah. really is.
0: Yeah. So tell me, when did you first come into their aegis? How long have you been?
1: So when I first moved to Wagga, in a previous life I lived in Canberra for a
0: yes.
1: short posting.
0: Yeah. Yeah.
1: I moved to Wagga with a bass guitar and yes. I didn't know anybody. So I just showed up at the Bidgee Blues and Roots Club monthly jam and I was introduced to all the other musos who were working.
0: That's
1: and
0: fantastic.
1: Doing it. It's so fantastic. It's brilliant.
0: That's wonderful. Mm. So that was to use a very overused expression, you found your tribe.
1: I did find my tribe. And yeah. anyone who's ever been involved in playing gigs around this town
0: yeah.
1: has been to the Bidgee Blues open mic. It's an institution. And even now, even though that the halcyon days of the home tavern are now nearly 10 years, well, 8 years behind us,
0: mm-hmm.
1: They are still acting as an incubator for local live music. There's a great band that I want you to know about called Sundazed.
0: Yes.
1: And the members of this band, I don't know their ages, but they would be barely old enough to legally enter pubs. And they are fantastic. And they are going to be one of the acts this Sunday at the Wagga RSL.
0: Oh, fantastic. And how much fun is it to go and hear people like that play? And I'm not going to list them all because I'll miss some, and, it's like naming your children and forgetting one. But the number of young bands that I've heard since I've been here in the Riverina who have just knocked my socks off.
1: We are so lucky. And yeah. also, too, credit to the music departments of our local schools as well.
0: Absolutely.
1: Because some great work happens there.
0: Oh, and the con, obviously.
1: Oh, indeed.
0: Yeah.
1: Absolutely.
0: Yeah, yeah.
1: But, I've got to tell you, Sally, that in this age of AI where creative pursuits can now be done on a phone and people can take credit for their work the same as they take credit for ordering cooking a pizza that they ordered. No computer can actually use bones and muscle to manipulate an instrument to make music. No computer can blow air through its meat to sing. But when you see live music, that is what you get. And it is a uniquely human experience that cannot be replicated.
0: Yeah.
1: So don't miss that. Yeah.
0: I agree completely with you. And the other thing I will say to you is you think back to that pandemic when everyone was just going nuts and suddenly music, theatre, reading, all of those things, people rediscovered it and rediscovered how important it was to them emotionally to play music, to sing with people, to connect with their creative self.
1: Indeed. And 2020 was a record year for music equipment retailers. So many people picked up the guitar, etc.
0: Yeah.
1: That year, and it's been a good thing because I think there's been a reminder to people what goes into playing an instrument, because playing an instrument is not simple. To speak through an instrument is a wonderful, magical thing.
0: It's an extraordinary thing. I'm in awe of people who can do it because...
1: Anyone can do it.
0: Yes.
1: Skill and talent are different things. I have no talent, but I'm persistent enough to gain skills.
0: Oh, well, you see, I have something else. I've got self-knowledge.
1: I don't listen to that voice.
0: So I want to know what it's going to look like on Sunday. How's it all going to unfold? It's
1: going to be terrific. So I mentioned that young band Sundays,
0: yes,
1: which are the future of live music in this town. But we're also going to have some nostalgia. So many of your listeners would be familiar with Daryl Day, who was the lead singer of bands such as Bo Zachariah back in the 80s and The Convicts in the 20-teens. He's coming along with his new band, and I expect that they will play some of the classics that they're expected to play.
0: Yeah.
1: We've got a band called 13 Winds, which was some local guys who, again, in the 20-teens, would have played at the Home Tavern.
0: Yeah.
1: Their front man is a friend of mine who is legally known by the name Rox Dar, which is fantastic, and that's the kind of flamboyance in entertainment you can expect from
0: the band. He's obviously very shy.
1: Yeah, yes. It takes it once you get him going, though. Great guitar player, fantastic guitar player.
0: Fantastic. Yeah. That is brilliant. So, what time does it all kick off?
1: Starts at 1 PM
0: at
1: the Wagga RSL Club. That's the big building next to the Sub Ranch.
0: Yes.
1: And it's a $20 entry fee, but well worth it. $15 for Bidgee Blues Club members. But what you're going to get is an afternoon, not just of great live music, but also nostalgia and a chance to relive some of those great days when the Home Tavern was the thriving capital, the thriving centre of what was like a music scene. Also, quickly add that Trevor Jones, the former publican of the Home Tavern, who was responsible, he was neither a drinker or a musician, but he still did a great job for our local music and entertainment scene. He's going to be, he's been invited. Trevor, if you're listening, please come.
0: You've got to love that.
1: Yes.
0: That's people who get, that's pub culture. That's important stuff, isn't
1: it? That's not just pub culture, but the best of pub culture, which maybe we've lost a little bit.
0: Yeah. I can't imagine why you'd say that, you know. Poker machines.
1: Sports pool.
0: Now, I've had a message come in for you. Callum says, it was all ages when we were there. Sunday, the rock band, school teens, 16 to 18, to Eliza Moon, an older lady, but she's still got the true blues vibe.
1: Absolutely.
0: Yeah.
1: That's a good point, actually. Thank you, Callum, because it is a family day. So all ages will be welcome there, and all ages, in fact, encouraged.
0: Very good.
1: And I'd like to see heaps of young people there too, because
0: absolutely,
1: live music can't be replicated. You can't get live music on TikTok.
0: No, you can't. And you know the other thing about it too, if you have a look at the forecast for Sunday, it's going to be 13 degrees.
1: Oh, and the Mirage Room at the RSL is so lovely and warm. Warm.
0: Listen to me clean. We're at the ABC. We're non-commercial. We don't sell anything.
1: Oh, sorry. I'm not with the ABC. I can say whatever I like, though.
0: You're a terrible man. You're a terrible man. I sort of feel like I owe something to you. I can't believe I mucked up your surname. Now, so remind me, what time starts on Sunday?
1: 1 p.m. Sunday at the Wagga Wagga RSL Club.
0: Now, I'm very much hoping we might be able to con some of your musicians to come in and play for us before the end of the week. What do you think?
1: I have been working on that, and I'm hoping to get some of the members from that young band Sundazed
0: fabulous
1: to pop in. We're still going through negotiations, but Sally, I promise by Friday there will be guitars where I'm sitting now.
0: You're a genius. And the other thing about it too is if you tell them that if they're coming in, I will make for them cups of tea with my own fair hands.
1: How could they say no?
0: I know.
1: I love tea.
0: Tea, it's beautiful. Aaron, thank you so much for coming in this morning. Aaron Oldacre. Not a snowboarder, but in fact the MC for the amazing event happening on
1: Sunday. I'm so grateful, Sally Bryant. You do a great job.
0: I'm so grateful you finally got my name right. That is so funny. Oh, embarrassment much? It's 22 past 9 on ABC Riverina Breakfast.
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0: Now, I have been looking here to see whether I have got a piece of blues music that we can play, because I think it's important, you know, to keep the genres together. So let's put something with blues into the search engine, and here we go. You can never go past a bit of Phoebe Snow, can you? We'll have some news headlines for you in a little while on ABC Riverina Breakfast. It is 23 past 9.

0: Ah, I'm glad I played that. I have not heard that for the longest time. A little nod to the Blues, the Bee Gees Blues, which are celebrating their 20-year anniversary for the Bee Gees Blues Club at Wagga RSL this Sunday. And as you heard just then from Aaron Oldacre, it's going to be a big day. Not expensive, a lovely way to get out with the whole family, hear some classic music, and in a nice warm environment at the RSL. It is 27 past nine on ABC Riverina Breakfast. I've also had a text message in this morning from Chris the Gog saying he's very happy that I've played some Phoebe Snow, but also noting that her best song was the classic Every Night. Yes, I agree, and it is possible we might even squeeze that in, Chris, before we head off for the day. On ABC Riverina Breakfast, we'll have some news headlines for you in a little while.
1: What's really in the food we're eating?
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1: A major Australian food investigation yields shocking results. Duped, a two-part special from Four Corners, starts Monday, July 27 on ABC TV and ABC iView.
0: On ABC Riverina Breakfast, don't forget, well, I'm keen to hear from you this morning, 0467 922 684. I had another message in from Callum. It's nice to hear you listening, Callum. Callum says, Sundays will blow your socks off. They do rock, socks and slides. And he sent through a link so I can have a listen. Well, I'm very much hoping to be able to inveigle them into the studios on Friday morning when we get back from our big road trip, Callum, and get to meet them before this event on the weekend. Because, as you just heard from Aaron, it's great to see younger bands coming up in the Riverina. It's great to see them, you know, developing their shtick, developing their musical style, and also refining their ability to play really classic live music. If there's a local band in your part of the world who you're particularly keen on, I'd love to hear from you this morning, because we've been talking about local music a bit this morning, and thinking back to the pandemic, it's having good local music is so important, isn't it?
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1: 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You're with Sally Bryant.
0: Now, I have been talking about this food book launch that's coming up soon, and I was going to play the story earlier, but we are going to get to that in a little while. So if you love good food and if you love stuff that's, you know, locally produced and has a real cultural reference in it, stick around because we're going to be hearing about that. But for now, it's 9:30 and time to get some news headlines from Simon.
4: Thanks, Sally. The New South Wales Police Minister, Yasmin Catley, says changes to the law to allow police to access images of suspected criminals will be a game changer in the fight against crime. Under current legislation, police are banned from looking at photographs of drivers using Sydney's network of tollways and tunnels. Ms. Catley says the government will change that when Parliament resumes next month. The Trump administration has given Canada 30 days to end what it describes as discriminatory trade barriers against US goods or face a 50% tariff. A new study published in the Journal of the American Medical Association reveals that having a spouse with dementia puts you at higher risk of also developing the condition. And Sally, you were mentioning the Glasgow Games earlier, the Commonwealth Games. There's a couple of Riverina people involved. Albury swimmers Sienna Tui and Mia Hogan have qualified for the 2026 Commonwealth Games. And the partner of a local is in the Australian netball team. Jamie Lee Price plays centre and wing defender and has been playing for the Melbourne Mavericks.
0: Very good.
4: Bulletin at 10 o'clock.
0: Very good. So at 10 o'clock, are we going to be on the road straight away? What are we doing?
4: Well, we could be, but I think I've got to print off a few documents that I can't format properly in sitting in this studio, which is why I've been disappearing.
0: Right.
4: Apparently you have access to everything. I'm not sure whether everyone has this problem with their Outlook, the email thing, but in certain, when you've only got it partially, it doesn't allow you to copy stuff over.
0: Oh, riveting my goodness.
4: Fun. But we'll be at the Pepin Heritage Centre on George Street tomorrow morning, and then we'll be at Deniliquin High on Thursday.
0: Ooh. That's fabulous.
4: So we'll hear all about the school, what they're up to, all students, teachers, everyone. And we'll also be in the main street on, what's that, Wednesday, say, for the Your Say, and we'll get people to, you know, give us their thoughts on what they want us to be talking about, what they want the ABC to look at.
0: Excellent. That's really good. It's an interesting initiative, this Your Say thing, isn't it?
4: It is. I guess sometimes people often say, oh, I've thought of this but don't really want to talk about it or whatever, but... You know, if you want to have something, you want to get it on the radio and just tell us what it is and we can look into it more.
0: Yeah, exactly. Exactly. And you get the opportunity to say direct to somebody instead of, I don't know, sending a letter to someone and wondering whatever happened to it.
4: Yeah.
0: Exactly.
4: So we will be out and about on Wednesday and we'll play those obviously Thursday, but see what we can do with them as well.
0: Hey, very good. Thank you.
4: Cheers.
0: And you're driving, aren't you?
4: From the back.
0: Oh, goody-o. Thanks, Simon. On ABC Riverina Breakfast, it is 27 away from 10. Half an hour with you this morning. Ah, yes, a message in from someone who says, Sally, have you mentioned that Fanny Lumsden is playing at Aura this Saturday? And they said, yes, but I think it's sold out. I think you're dead right, because I think I spoke to Fanny not long after she announced it. And I said, oh, should we have a chat to try and sell those tickets for you and make people know that you're there? And she said, it's a very small hall and you'd have to be lucky to be there. But lovely to see Fanny Lumsden performing. And she's rather wicked. She calls this tour her OnlyFans tour. And for those of us who are less than familiar with that site, OnlyFans is a bit of a cheeky thing that, yes, it's a way of communicating with people on social media that's somewhat cheeky and somewhat spicy. And this is Fanny's sneaky way of getting the word out, her OnlyFans tour. It is 26 away from 10. In a little while, after much forward promotion, I am now going to share with you, well, in 3 minutes or so, the story of a book launch that's happening next Wednesday in the Snowy Valleys.

0: That's a classic thing there from Stevie Wonder, and everything's all right. It's Update, clean out of sight. It's 23 minutes away from 10 on ABC Riverina Breakfast. And that gives you 23 more minutes to give me a call on 1300 221027, or you can text me on 0467 922684. Also getting a message that Fanny's also at Monteagle, which is north of Young, this Saturday. Not sure what's happening with tickets there, though, but if you wanted to catch her while she's playing in this part of the world, it might be a good idea to do a bit of research and find out if you can get a tick to that event. It is, as I said, about 22 away from 10. And if you love good food, a celebration of locally grown food, then make a date in your diary for a book launch that's happening in the Snowy Valleys next Wednesday. Local producer Bindi Van Zeller is doing the honours for another local resident, photographer, graphic designer and keen cook Anne-Marie Baldock, who has a new book out celebrating the flavours of her native Quebec in the context of the Australian High Country. Bindi says she's really looking forward to interviewing Anne-Marie at the launch of the book next week.
1: My husband and I first met Anne-Marie in Tumbarumba at a market, actually. And as you do in those foodie sort of places, we exchanged goods. So we ended up, well, we gave her some hazelnuts and we ended up with some Jerusalem artichokes, of all things. And we're still trying to control them. Once they get away, that's it. And I guess our little relationship with Anne-Marie went from there, and she visited the farm. Being a photographer, that's probably where she met, you know, we had more to do with her then. So she would take photographs on the farm. And so that meant taking some goodies from our place. And that's how the relationship built up.
0: So do you think that the book that she has pulled together will have been influenced by her relationships with all the growers in your part of the world, that all the people who, you know, she's got to know their produce over the years and has found ways to be really innovative with them?
1: Oh, absolutely, yes. And I think it's the smaller growers, not the big ones. And probably like a little bee buzzing between properties and gardens and talking to them and finding those little nooks and crannies where different things grow and building up that list and, the connections with lots of different people.
0: The interesting thing is that you make the analogy with a bee, and, of course, bees pollinate. They create new life, don't they?
1: They do, yes. And I think we should also mention that there are a lot of native pollinators. So while

0: We have the native, we've got the European bees, we've got the native bees, but there's so many other things that pollinate, like even, the old bush flies, blowflies, and moths.
1: That's right. We shouldn't be so rude about the bush flies and the blowflies, should we?
0: No, we have to give them some credit.
1: Though tit for nothing, they can be extremely irritating. So when are you holding this event? Where's it going to be?
0: So it's going to be at the Batlow Library next Wednesday at 10:30, and we're hoping as many people can come. And there will be people there who know Anne-Marie supporting her. And even if people are just curious, like a lot of people don't realise that an area like Batlow or the Snow Valleys does produce so much more than apples or cherries. There's so much we grow, and it's all to do with the altitude, the soil, and the climate. Like once you get up above that 600, 700 meters, it's a different world, and we can grow all sorts of things. And some plants do need that frost. It's not always hot, and we've got reliable water. We've got really good fresh water from all the springs up there. So, anyone who's curious, come along.
1: The other thing that occurs to me about this could be a real treasure, this book, for people who are running hospitality venues up there, because you are a noted visitor destination, and nothing gets people more excited than the fact that they're having the opportunity to eat locally produced food.
0: Oh, absolutely. There is a growing movement of eating what is grown local, and the whole thing around foraging and then going and eating what you've collected. And the agritourism business area can really develop a lot more up our way. It just needs a bit more traction, but it starts, I think, with little things like what Anne-Marie's doing, and there are a couple of other little cafes and restaurants around the area that are doing it. And we know that through our own business, Growing Hazelnuts, that there's a lot of people who support the local businesses, and it'll only grow.
1: It's lovely that localism, because you like to support the people in the local area, but it's good for the environment too. If we're not trucking our food for miles and miles and miles, that's got to be a good thing, hasn't it?
0: Yes, food miles is huge and very expensive. And getting those little connections going so that you know what is local, like it can be something like garlic. There are people locally growing garlic, there's people growing carrots, even tomatoes, radishes, spinach, parsley. I was given a beautiful box of bunch of parsley yesterday, but I was also given a box of seedlings to plant as well. So it's just those little things that help with that.
1: Bindi, have you ever tried making pesto with parsley?
0: I am the worst cook. Seriously, everyone knows I'm the grower, not the cook.
1: Well,
0: So I get lots of gifts.
1: if you get your hands on some locally grown parsley and some locally grown garlic, and then I don't know whether it'll work with hazelnuts, but it does work with unsalted cashews, and you put some olive oil in it, that will make a pesto that will blow off the top of your head. And I reckon if you had some roasted hazelnuts there instead of the cashews, I think that could be extraordinary. That is your challenge, and I'm no
0: Well,
1: cook. But if you sort of follow the recipe for ordinary pesto using those instead, I reckon you could have something there.
0: I think you're onto something, and I would even go a little bit further to say use some local dukkha. So there's a couple of places, smaller businesses around this part of the world that do produce their own, or make their own, and they are pretty good. They're pretty good. But
1: Wow.
0: yes, we actually use hazelnuts in a lot of our own cooking, to be honest, because they're so versatile.
1: And they're
0: And I think that
1: delicious.
0: that's come out through Anne-Marie's book.
1: Yeah. Lovely to catch up with you this morning. I'm hungry now, of course. Enjoy the rest of your morning.

0: Lovely. And thank you, Sally. And I hope as many people can attend next week as possible.
1: Sounds pretty good, doesn't it? That's Bindi Vanzella from Happy Wombat Hazelnuts. And she will be speaking to the remarkable Anne-Marie Bulduck. She is a photographer, graphic designer. She's a cook. There's nothing apparently that she can't do. And she also has a rich history in Quebecois food. And they're going to be talking at the library next week. So head along and find out more about that. It is 14 away from 10. And if you're wondering where some of the farmers from the region are this week, they've taken themselves to Sydney. And they're not there for a party. They're there for very important farm business. We're going to hear a bit more about what they're up to in a little while on ABC Riverina Breakfast.

0: Golden earring. God, that takes you back, doesn't it? I can't even remember what era that was. I think maybe late 70s. Absolute classic, isn't it? Message in from Chris the Gog saying, I think Asia ripped the start of this song off for Heat of the Moment. I think you're probably right, yeah. But it is an absolute classic, isn't it? On ABC Riverina Breakfast, it is coming up to 9 minutes away from 10. And in a little while, where are all the farmers, I hear you ask?
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0: Now, I'm not taking responsibility for where they all are, but more than 300 of the producers from all over New South Wales are in Sydney this week because they're at the New South Wales Farmers Annual Conference. Delegates will be looking at more than 100 policy motions to set new policy for the lobby group for coming years. And the president, Xavier Martin, is going to be retiring after his 4 years in the top job. He's speaking here to Emily Doak. He says, we're going to be expecting some pretty robust debate about the future of food security in our state.
5: Oh, look, the special bit is that hundreds of delegates from right across the state get together, bring their issues through, debate them with good construct and with good intent, and come out with the solutions. And that's the really important part. And with farmers knowing they've got to be more involved in having a say, this is the clearinghouse for that say. And it's a very important part of our nation's fabric and our state's fabric of our democracy.
6: What do you think are the key motions at this year's event that are really going to get people talking and engaging in this process?
5: Well, already as delegates arrive, we're seeing that whole fuel and fertiliser and forecasts and firearms, and it all boils down to food and food security. So, look, to the extent that intersects with our vegetation management, our water management, our biosecurity, all those issues, I'm expecting a really full 2 days of solid debate.
6: Taking a look through the motions, more than 30% were surrounding the environment, and there seemed to be a lot of them talking about perhaps changing land use, you know, agricultural production land, and whether that's being used for renewable energy, whether it's being acquired for transmission lines, or whether we're seeing changes to the way that farmers can do their business because of things like native vegetation and nature repair. In the time that you've been involved in agri-politics, do you think this has emerged as more of an issue, or has it always been there?
5: Oh, no, it's definitely grown like topsy. When I was a young share farmer, a teenager turning up as a delegate almost 50 years ago, I used to hear older farmers talking about the serfdom of the Soviet Union and how farmers were conscripted and bound to the land to produce animals and plants. We'd moved well past that over the decades, but now I'm starting to hear over my period as president, the last 4 years, that there's a new synthesised serfdom, particularly around vegetation, where, you know, whether it's federal or state laws, are now telling farmers what to do and how to do it. And don't get me started on that shockingly unplanned so-called renewables process. I mean, I just wish people would stop calling solar and wind complexes farms. They are not farms. Farms produce healthy plants and healthy animals.

0: They don't produce wind turbines and glass and aluminium solar panels.
1: And I suppose looking back 4 years as the president, what do you think your favourite moment during that time has been?
0: Well, my favourite moment's been multiplied hundreds of times all across the state, and it's the branch meetings. It's whether they're in a wool shed or a hotel or a club or wherever they've been held. I can't think of one that wasn't just so good to turn up and listen to those local issues, to see that discussion and that debate that have been promoted from just a chat out the ute window between a couple of members.
2: That's Xavier Martin, New South Wales Farmers Association president, retiring at this week's meeting. It's going to be interesting to hear who replaces him. And if you tune into the Country Hour today between 12 and 1, you'll hear them broadcasting live from Rosehill Racecourse today. Now, I had a text message in from Chris saying that he'd quite like to hear this, and we've got just enough time, Chris, so let's indulge ourselves some more Phoebe Snow before the 10 o'clock news.

0: Ah, thank you for providing me with the excuse to indulge myself, Chris the Gog. Phoebe Snow and Every Night on ABC Riverina Breakfast. Don't forget, at 6.20 or 6.35 tomorrow morning, turn on your wireless and there will be a Deniliquin. Have a cracking day. It's 10 o'clock.
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It's 10 o'clock. Good morning. Tony Matthews with ABC News. The host of the ABC 7:30 program says repeat interruptions during last night's interview with Federal MP Barnaby Joyce due to his dog marked a first for her. The interview between Sarah Ferguson and the One Nation MP was interrupted by Mr. Joyce yelling at his dog to sit down. Later, as Ms. Ferguson questioned One Nation's policy on